Republican, has already set special primaries in August in four House districts that would be affected by her state's new congressional map. The ruling further confuses the electoral landscape across the South, as Republican-led legislatures have raced to implement new district lines after the Supreme Court weakened the Voting Rights Act of 1965. It also demonstrates how the ruling from the nation's highest court has further muddled how lower courts interpret the landmark civil rights law. If the case makes it to the Supreme Court, it will be the first major test of the High Court's new standard for challenging congressional maps under the Voting Rights Act. In its order, the three federal judges made clear that they had reviewed the arguments through the lens of the Supreme Court's so-called Calais ruling last month, but maintained that the state's map intentionally discriminated against black voters. We cannot see our way clear to requiring Alabamans to cast their votes in the 2026 elections under a districting plan tainted by intentional race-based discrimination, the panel of three judges wrote in a lengthy ruling. It also warned against causing voters additional confusion by trying to use a new map before the November elections. The court, the panel wrote, was painfully aware of the gravity of our ruling, but it added, we do not find the issue particularly complex or close. The decision was issued by Judge Stanley Marcus, who was nominated to the bench by former President Bill Clinton, and by Judges Anna M. Manasco and Terry F. Moorer, both named to the posts by President Trump. Judge Marcus typically sits on the U.S. Court of Appeals for the 11th Circuit in Atlanta. While the decision was carefully tailored to apply only to specific questions about the redistricting procedures in Alabama, the whiplash in the state could ripple outward. State senators in South Carolina had planned to continue to debate a new congressional map that could eliminate the last majority black district in the state. It may be a cautionary tale about the procedural complexity in trying to force a map through when votes are being cast, said Kareem Creighton, a vice president at the Brennan Center for Justice, a public policy center dedicated to voting and democracy. Spokesmen for the Alabama governor and the attorney general did not immediately return requests for comment. Alabama has been tangled in litigation over its congressional map for years and had been barred from redistricting until after the 2030 census. Black voters have argued that the state has unfairly undercut the power at the ballot box. More than one in four residents of Alabama are black. But in June 2023, the court stunned many legal watchers by siding with the argument that Alabama had violated the Voting Rights Act and needed to draw a second district with a majority of black voters or come close to it. Shortly after, lawmakers returned to Montgomery, the state capital, and drew a new map. But wary of pitting incumbent Republicans against one another, the legislature approved a map that increased the percentage of black voters in one district to about 40% from about 30%. A panel of federal judges struck down that map and ordered an independent special master to draw district lines. The master's map was used in 2024, paving the way for the election of Representative Shomari Figures, a black Democrat. It was the first time in state

0: 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By continuing to listen, you verify that you qualify within one of these categories. Thank you for listening to WKAR Radio Reading Service from Michigan State University.
1: Instead pushed to use the 2023 map, a move the Supreme Court cleared the path for earlier this month. However, it still left the decision up to the federal panel of judges, the same one that rejected the congressional map. Trump remakes Washington. UFC fight takes shape on the White House lawn. The Ultimate Fighting Championship bout is scheduled for June 14th, President Trump's 80th birthday, by Luke Broadwater. The Ultimate Fighting Championship has released its latest rendering of the octagonal cage that officials are building at the White House for a fight scheduled on President Trump's 80th birthday. It depicts a star-spangled arch over the cage on the White House South Lawn, along with seating for thousands. Construction for the fight on June 14th, which is one of several major events planned around the 250th anniversary of America's founding, is already underway at the White House. Mr. Trump is also planning a temporary Indy car street circuit racing past landmarks, including the Washington Monument and the U.S. Capitol, that will take place in August. Last week, Mr. Trump said the tickets for the UFC event were in high demand. I have never seen anybody want anything so much as people want those tickets, he said. It is a one-of-a-kind UFC. Mr. Trump said the temporary arena would hold more than 4,000 people. He said the White House Ellipse grounds would host a UFC Freedom 250 Fan Fest, where 75,000 to 100,000 people could watch the fights for free. Weigh-ins will take place at the Lincoln Memorial, officials have said. In a recent interview with The New Yorker, the UFC's president, Dana White, said Mr. Trump brought up the idea of hosting a fight on the White House lawn. He said the two men were watching an event when Mr. Trump leaned over to him and said, "We should do a fight at the White House." And he is like, "I think it would be great to have an event for America's 250th, Mr. White recalled. And so literally, that was a Saturday. On Monday, the White House started calling saying, "Let's start getting the logistics." Mr. White said he had 200 tickets to the event to give out. Mr. Trump would give out 1,000 tickets. Ari Emanuel, the chief executive of TKO Group Holdings, which owns the UFC, had 200 tickets, and the rest would be awarded to members of the U.S. military. Mr. Trump's friendship with Mr. White has benefited both men. Before he ran for elected office, Mr. Trump allowed the UFC to hold fights at his properties at a time when the fledgling sport was rebuffed by many public figures and derided as human cockfighting by Senator John McCain. In return, Mr. White has spoken in favor of Mr. Trump at the Republican National Convention and was reportedly instrumental in convincing the influential podcaster and UFC commentator Joe Rogan to endorse Mr. Trump. The president often receives a hero's welcome when attending mixed martial arts events. Davis Engel, a White House spokesman, said the UFC event would be one of the greatest and most historic sports events in history, and President Trump hosting it at the White House is a testament to his vision to celebrate America's monumental 250th anniversary.

0: Supreme Court. Supreme Court reverses ruling in immigration judges free speech lawsuit. A group of immigration judges in 2020 challenged work-related restrictions on their public speaking engagements, saying they violated the free speech rights. By Anne E. Marimo. The Supreme Court on Monday dealt a setback to immigration judges challenging restrictions on their ability to speak out on public policy. With the ruling, the justices sided with the Trump administration and reversed a lower court decision in the case that had allowed the challenge to proceed in federal court. A group of immigration judges filed suit in 2020 over a government policy limiting their work-related public statements, saying it violated the free speech rights. The National Association of Immigration Judges said such restrictions interfered with their ability to guest lecture at universities and to speak to community groups about matters of public importance, an issue that has taken on greater significance as Mr. Trump has put new pressure on the immigration system. The judges are part of an administrative court system and make decisions about asylum claims, deportations, and other related matters. They are overseen by the Executive Office for Immigration Review, a division of the Justice Department. The legal issue in the case centers on the proper venue for resolving such employee complaints. Typically, internal government bodies would weigh complaints first, including the Office of Special Counsel and the Merit Systems Protection Board. But Mr. Trump fired leaders of both of those offices last year. In June, a 3-judge panel of the U.S. Court of Appeals for the Fourth Circuit said that because it was not clear that those independent bodies are currently able to handle federal employee claims, a district court should reconsider whether immigration judges could instead make the case in federal courts that would otherwise be initially closed to them. On Monday, the Supreme Court disagreed. The justices' unsigned ruling was a procedural one and allows the litigation to continue in the lower courts. But the justices said the Fourth Circuit had overstepped and essentially decided the case on grounds not raised by either of the parties. The court did so without giving either side a chance to address its theory, they wrote in a 5-page opinion. Federal courts are not roving commissions licensed to sally forth each day looking for wrongs to right, the court said, quoting from earlier opinions. There were no noted dissents. Justice Clarence Thomas, joined by Justice Amy Coney Barrett, would have gone further and found that the Fourth Circuit was also wrong on the underlying legal merits. The Justice Department did not immediately respond to a request for comment. The decision comes as the Trump administration has fired immigration judges across the country and put pressure on those remaining to deport more people, according to a recent New York Times investigation. Before Mr. Trump returned to office, a district court judge had initially dismissed the association's case in 2023, saying the immigration judges were required by law to channel their complaints through an administrative agency process. But the appeals court had revived the matter, writing that political realities called into question whether the administrative process was functioning as Congress intended. The panel said it would not allow its black robes to insulate it from taking notice of items in the public record. The Trump administration administration then filed an emergency request asking the Supreme Court to intervene and review the case. The justices decided the matter without holding oral arguments. Alex Abdo, litigation director at the Knight First Amendment Institute, who represents the immigration judges, called the Supreme Court's decision disappointing. Public servants should not have to wade through cumbersome and futile administrative procedures before challenging broad restrictions on their speech, he said. Now more than ever, we need the insights of public servants into the work of the government. Trump administration. Trump declares himself in good health after physical exam at Walter Reed. President Trump, who will turn 80 next month, did not give details on the exam. By Karun Demirjian. President Trump, the oldest man to be inaugurated as president, had a physical exam at Walter Reed National Military Medical Center on Tuesday and said that his doctors had given him a clean bill of health. Everything checked out perfectly. Mr. Trump, who will turn 80 next month, wrote on social media Tuesday afternoon after the fourth publicly disclosed medical exam of his second term. It was not immediately clear whether the White House would release details from Mr. Trump's physician to support his claim or clarify what tests the president had undergone as part of the clinical exam, which Mr. Trump said was a semi-annual physical. The president's health has been a subject of public scrutiny, particularly as he has been seen with bruises on his hands, which he covers with makeup. White House officials said the bruises were caused by handshakes. Mr. Trump has also been observed with swelling in his legs, which the president's doctors and aides said was a result of chronic venous insufficiency, a condition that occurs when veins have trouble moving blood back to the heart. He also had a red rash on his neck, and his physician, Dr. Sean P. Barbabella, has said Mr. Trump was using a cream as a preventative treatment. Dr. Barbabella has not said what the skin condition was or what medication Mr. Trump was taking. The relentless demands of the presidency have at times caused Mr. Trump significant fatigue, such as occasions when he seemed to doze off during official events in the White House. For more than a decade, Mr. Trump, his doctors, and his aides have frequently issued terse, vague, or rosy statements about the president's fitness and health conditions. President Donald J. Trump remains in exceptional health, exhibiting strong cardiovascular, pulmonary, neurological, and physical performance, Dr. Barbabella wrote in a memorandum dated October 10th that announced the results of Mr. Trump's most recent physical, which he said included advanced imaging and laboratory testing. The lab results, Dr. Barbabella added, were exceptional. While the president's cardiac age was approximately 14 years younger than his chronological age. But it took until December for the White House to agree to release that memo to the public amid mounting pressure. In October, Mr. Trump claimed to have undergone perfect magnetic resonance imaging, but offered no further details. He later said he had misspoken and that he in fact had a CT scan. While a public update on the president's health generally follows screenings, how much detail is released depends on the White House. During Mr. Trump's second term, the updates have gotten shorter and less specific. After the president's first physical of this term, in April 2025, the White House released a detailed diagnostic summary, including his height, weight, and the results of his blood work, as well as a list of his current medications. in July 2025, after examining the president for signs of swelling in his legs, the doctor's memorandum offered a diagnosis, chronic venous insufficiency, and a list of the tests he had undergone to get there, but no detailed results. The October 2025 memorandum was vaguer still and did not detail what kind of advanced imaging and laboratory testing the president had undergone. The president's age and terse medical disclosures have fueled speculation that Mr. Trump's health may not be as robust as he and his physicians claim. Some doctors have said that a person with no symptoms of a potential heart problem would not normally undergo advanced imaging as part of a routine checkup. War in the Middle East. U.S. said to observe escalating threats from Iran before latest strikes. Two U.S. officials said Iran launched drones near American ships, sent speedboats to mine the Strait of Hormuz, and stepped up activity at some of its missile sites. By Eric Schmidt. The U.S. military strikes against targets in southern Iran on Monday came after intelligence analysts detected a series of potentially threatening Iranian military actions in the 24 hours leading up to these strikes, two American officials said on Tuesday. American warplanes sank two of Iran's Islamic Revolutionary Guard Corps speedboats that were trying to place mines in the Strait of Hormuz, a vital waterway that carried roughly a fifth of the world's daily oil and gas supply before the war, and that Iran has since effectively blocked. The officials who spoke on the condition of anonymity to discuss operational matters also said that Iran launched one-way attack drones near some of the nearby two dozen U.S. Navy warships in or around the Gulf of Oman and the Arabian Sea. The ships are enforcing a blockade against vessels trying to enter or leave Iranian ports. U.S. military analysts also detected activity at some of Iran's surface-to-air missile sites near the Strait of Hormuz that threatened land and carrier-based attack planes operating in the region as part of the naval blockade. In response, the United States carried out self-defense strikes against the targets in southern Iran to protect our troops from threats posed by Iranian forces, Captain Tim Hawkins, a spokesman for U.S. Central Command, said in a statement on Monday. On Tuesday, Captain Hawkins declined to comment further on the strikes, pointing to his statement on Monday that U.S. Central Command continues to defend our forces while using restraint. Other Pentagon officials dismissed Iranian media reports on Tuesday that Iran had downed an American MQ-9 Reaper drone. U.S. officials also said on Tuesday that the Revolutionary Guard Corps may have been testing to determine whether the forces have some new additional operating room as the two sides try to solidify the potential agreement that Mr. Trump has said could end the war and reopen the Strait of Hormuz. Technology. SpaceX's unconventional corporate arrangements favor Elon Musk. The ways it set up its board and Mr. Musk's pay appear to benefit him at the expense of other shareholders, corporate governance experts said. By Ryan Mack. In January, SpaceX granted Elon Musk, its founder and chief executive, a pay package that eventually totaled 1.3 billion restricted shares. The award was contingent on the rocket companies establishing a colony on Mars with 1 million inhabitants and launching high-powered data centers into space. Mr. Musk had not achieved those goals. Even so, he can vote those 1.3 billion shares in shareholder decisions, according to SpaceX's offering prospectus. In other words, the company is allowing Mr. Musk to vote with shares he has not yet earned. I have never heard of this, said Ann Lipton, a law professor at the University of Colorado Boulder. He basically found a way to hack the normal rules of corporate organization. The restricted shares were not the only unusual corporate governance arrangement that SpaceX revealed, as it had prepared for what could be the largest initial public offering ever. The company, which builds rockets and operates the Starlink satellite internet service, has valued itself at more than $1.25 trillion, and its IPO, which is set to happen as soon as next month, is likely to create a bonanza for Wall Street, Silicon Valley, and of course, Mr. Musk. Among the atypical arrangements, SpaceX does not plan to have the majority of its board be independent directors. It added that it would not use a committee of independent board members to determine executive compensation, as most companies do. Its governing documents say any shareholder claims under federal securities law must be resolved through arbitration. All of these moves appear to benefit one person, Mr. Musk. The measures give him more command over a company where he controls 85% of shareholder votes, corporate governance experts said. They allow Mr. Musk to put more insiders into SpaceX's board, pick the people who determine his pay, and largely insulate himself from shareholder lawsuits, they said. The measures are a defensive moat that will entrench him permanently as chief executive, said Brian Quinn, a law professor at Boston College who studies corporate governance. He called the January compensation package insane. What SpaceX is doing goes beyond the corporate governance structures at Tesla, Mr. Musk's electric car maker. In September, Tesla awarded him a stock compensation package tied to increases in the company's valuation and operational milestones, such as the commercial deployment of 1 million autonomous taxis. But Mr. Musk cannot vote with those shares until he hits the operational goals, according to Tesla's filings. SpaceX's governance measures serve as a warning to those looking to buy into its IPO, Mr. Quinn said. It is terrible for shareholders, he said. Mr. Musk, SpaceX, and Tesla did not respond to requests for comment. At Tesla, where Mr. Musk has less than a 30% ownership stake, he has griped about his lack of control and the potential to be challenged by other shareholders. But SpaceX has different classes of stock, and his power there stems from what are known as super voting shares. Outside investors in SpaceX are able to buy Class A shares, which confer one vote apiece. According to the company's prospectus, Mr. Musk owns more than 5.5 billion Class B shares, super voting because they carry 10 votes a share. In total, he has about 94% of SpaceX's Class B shares and 85% of all votes. Mr. Musk's super voting shares stand out. Meta and Google also have super voting shares for executives. Even so, Mark Zuckerberg, Meta's chief executive, controls 61% of the votes at his company. The shares give Mr. Musk the power to decide many company matters on his own. Mr. Musk will have the power to control the outcome of matters requiring shareholder approval, including election of all our directors, and to control our business and affairs, according to SpaceX's prospectus. Among SpaceX's 8 board members are Mr. Musk's friends like Luke Nosek, a venture capitalist, and Antonio Gracias, a private equity investor who previously was on Tesla's board. They did not respond to requests for comment. A significant portion of Mr. Musk's supervoting shares were awarded in his January compensation package. He can take out loans against those shares with approval from a board that he controls, Boston College's Mr. Quinn said, adding that because the billionaire has not technically earned that stock, he does not have to pay taxes on the grant. Some of SpaceX's governance measures have already drawn scrutiny. This month, leaders overseeing state and city pension funds in New York and California criticized the company's stipulation that shareholder challenges must be resolved through mandatory arbitration. Mandatory arbitration eliminates the class action lawsuit structure essential to remedying widespread harms. Officials overseeing the pension funds wrote in a letter to SpaceX. They added that no major U.S. issuer had ever had such a provision for its IPO. SpaceX's corporate governance structure freaks me out, Ms. Lipton of the University of Colorado said. U.S. immigration crackdown. Supreme Court rejects lawsuit over commercial drivers' licenses for migrants. Florida officials had asked the justices to hear a lawsuit accusing California and Washington of improperly granting licenses to an immigrant accused in a fatal crash by Abby Van Sickle. The Supreme Court on Tuesday rejected a bid by officials in Florida to sue California and Washington over claims that those states have allowed undocumented immigrants to receive commercial trucking licenses. Officials in the two states deny the allegation. The court does not typically give a vote breakdown when it rejects a case, nor does it explain the reasoning. But two of the court's conservative justices, Clarence Thomas and Samuel A. Alito Jr., noted that they would have allowed Florida to bring the case. The case was prompted by a high-profile fatal crash in Florida in August involving a commercial truck driven by an Indian immigrant. Three people in a minivan died after an 18-wheeler collided with the vehicle on Florida's turnpike. The state's Highway Safety Department accused the truck's driver, Harjinder Singh, of causing the crash by making an illegal U-turn. The traffic crash ignited a political fire when the Trump administration highlighted the episode, alleging that Mr. Singh was in the country illegally and had been improperly issued a commercial driver's license by California. Mr. Singh had pleaded not guilty to charges of vehicular homicide and manslaughter. He had remained in the St. Lucie County Jail, and a trial date had not been set, said his lawyer, Natalie Knight Tai. The crash was one of a number of episodes the administration pointed to as part of a major crackdown on immigrants working in commercial trucking. The administration put in place a new emergency rule blocking certain classes of immigrants from getting commercial trucking driver's licenses. That rule was challenged in federal court and temporarily blocked by the U.S. Court of Appeals for the District of Columbia Circuit. Previous federal policies had allowed some immigrants, including asylum seekers, refugees, and recipients of Deferred Action for Childhood Arrivals, to obtain a type of commercial driver's license if they had authorization to work in the United States. But the Trump administration's Federal Motor Carrier Safety Administration had barred certain groups of non-citizens from being able to obtain a commercial driver's license, limiting the licenses to people on employment-based visas. Florida's Attorney General, James Utmeyer, had argued in court filings that the fatal crash was preventable, asserting that Mr. Singh did not speak English. Mr. Utmeyer claimed that California and Washington had improperly issued commercial driver's licenses to Mr. Singh, harming Florida by adding to the workload of state law enforcement officers. In October, Florida asked the Supreme Court to hear its claim. Officials in California and Washington have denied the Florida claim that they do not properly vet applicants for commercial licenses. California's Attorney General, Rob Bonta, had urged the justices to reject the case, asserting that California had complied with federal and state regulations when it issued Mr. Singh a license. Florida's claims turn on its unfounded assumption that DMV does not verify applicants' legal presence in the United States or test for English language proficiency before issuing a commercial driver's license, Mr. Bonta wrote. Washington's Attorney General, Nicholas W. Brown, called Florida's claims unserious, asserting that the lawsuit was a political stunt, not a real claim. Mr. Brown told the justices that Mr. Utmeyer had announced the lawsuit on Sean Hannity's show on Fox News and had neglected to notify the state of Washington of the case or serve any of the pleadings. Mr. Brown noted that Washington officials had received the case complaint weeks after it was filed, only after they reached out to notify Florida that they had never been served. Justice Thomas wrote a dissent joined by Justice Alito, explaining that, in his view, the Supreme Court was required to take up the claims because they were part of a dispute between states, and if the court did not accept it, the state would have nowhere else to bring them. The pair also echoed allegations by Florida that Mr. Singh may not have been able to read highway road signs in English. Justice Thomas wrote that Florida had asked to bring the lawsuit against states for defying federal law by providing commercial driver's licenses to illegal aliens who cannot read English. Justice Thomas went on to say that an illegal alien who cannot read English road signs cannot drive an 80,000-pound tractor trailer. U.S. Judge lets stand a Florida House map that could add 4 Republican seats. The plaintiffs had argued that the map violated a state ban on partisan gerrymandering that the state's voters passed in 2010 by Patricia Motsi. A judge in Florida refused to temporarily block the state's aggressive new congressional map on Tuesday, allowing it to stay in place as a lawsuit against it moves forward. The map could give Republicans 4 additional seats as they try to maintain control of Congress in the November midterm elections. The voting rights groups who filed the suit this month argue that the map violates a state ban on partisan gerrymandering that Florida voters passed in 2010. But Judge Joshua M. Hawks of the 2nd Judicial Circuit in Tallahassee wrote that the groups had not sufficiently proven that the map had been drawn with partisan intent. The plaintiffs said that they would appeal, though time is running short. Congressional candidates began qualifying for Florida's primary ballot on Monday, a deadline that was extended earlier this year as President Trump pushed for Republicans across the country to take the highly unusual step of redistricting in the middle of the decade. Florida's primaries are scheduled for August 18th. Under the previous congressional map, which had been in place since 2022, Democrats held 8 of the state's 28 congressional districts. Under the new map, they are favored to win only 4. Republican lawmakers, who hold supermajorities in the State House and Senate, adopted the new map last month at the urging of Governor Ron DeSantis, a Republican. Lawmakers were preparing to vote on it when the Supreme Court issued a long-awaited decision that weakened the landmark 1965 Voting Rights Act. The ruling set off a scramble across Republican-held southern states to redraw voting districts. The court found that Louisiana lawmakers had unconstitutionally relied on race when they drew a 2024 congressional map to include a second majority black district. Mr. DeSantis had predicted such an outcome and used it to justify redrawing Florida's map, citing a majority black district in South Florida. The state's new map not only carved up that Democratic-held district, making other districts around it more Republican-leaning, but also did away with Democratic-held seats in the Tampa Bay and Orlando areas. The case before Judge Hawks, whom Mr. DeSantis appointed to the bench in 2020, did not center on racial gerrymandering. Rather, three voting rights groups argued that the map violated the ban on partisan gerrymandering that Florida voters passed in 2010 under the Fair Districts Amendments. The DeSantis aide who drew the new map told state lawmakers last month that he had done so based partly on the partisan breakdown of voters. This case is unusual because the map drawer admitted on the public record that the districts were drawn with partisan data and without the need to comply with the Fair District Amendment. Christina Ford, a lawyer with Equal Ground, one of three groups that sued, said in a virtual court hearing in mid-May. But lawyers for the DeSantis administration and for state lawmakers countered that the plaintiffs had not proven a partisan intent behind the new map. They said that a full trial should take place before the judge decided whether to block the new map, especially given that the midterms are so soon. They also argued that the state no longer needed to comply with the ban on partisan gerrymandering. A Fair Districts provision allowing race to be used as a consideration when redrawing maps is unconstitutional, they maintained, and so the provision banning partisanship as a consideration should also be invalid. It is intertwined. Mohammed O. Jazil, a lawyer for Florida's executive officials, said in the court hearing, "It is interlocked. It is interwoven." Trump administration. Southern Poverty Law Center accuses Justice Department of vindictive prosecution. Defense lawyers are increasingly accusing the Justice Department under President Trump of using its powers to prioritize the president's political imperatives above the pursuit of actual justice. By Alan Foyer. Lawyers for the Southern Poverty Law Center asked a federal judge on Tuesday to throw out charges accusing it of defrauding its donors, saying that the case was part of a retributive campaign by President Trump to use the Justice Department to go after groups and people deemed to be his political enemies. In a motion filed in federal district court in Montgomery, Alabama, the center's lawyers said that a fraud investigation looking into whether the center had cheated its donors by paying secret informants inside extremist networks had essentially been lying dormant since Mr. Trump's first term in the White House. The inquiry was only reawakened and an indictment filed, the lawyer said, after Mr. Trump returned to office, vowing to seek vengeance on his adversaries. The charges against the SPLC were a foregone conclusion based on prosecutorial vindictiveness, driven by the White House and FBI leadership's retributive campaign, rather than the result of a good faith examination of the evidence, they wrote. The motion in the center's case was the latest in a growing series of similar efforts by defense lawyers across the country to accuse the Justice Department under Mr. Trump of vindictively using its vast law enforcement powers to prioritize the president's political imperatives above the pursuit of actual justice. Vindictive prosecution motions are notoriously difficult to win, requiring the defense to show that prosecutors brought criminal charges out of a genuine animus for a defendant who was merely seeking to exercise rights. But there have been some notable recent successes, including one last week in Nashville, where a federal judge dismissed a human smuggling indictment against the immigrant Kilmar Armando Abrego Garcia, calling the case an abuse of prosecuting power. The Justice Department did not immediately respond to a message seeking comment. The claims by lawyers for the Southern Poverty Law Center were a reminder of how often Mr. Trump's own words have been used against him in court and in court filings. In the motion, the lawyers told Judge Emily C. Marks, a Trump appointee who is handling the case, how Mr. Trump, in a social media message shortly after the indictment was returned, had accused the center of being one of the greatest political scams in American history, and somehow connected the group's work to his defeat in the 2020 election. A few days afterward, Mr. Trump appeared on television, saying that the center had funded the entirety of a violent far-right rally that took place in Charlottesville, Virginia, 9 years ago, calling the demonstration a total fake event to make me look bad. In reality, the indictment accused the center of making payments to a single member of a single group affiliated with the rally who had helped coordinate transportation for some of the people who attended. The lawyers asserted that some of the most senior officials in the Justice Department had also disparaged the center. At a news conference announcing the indictment, the acting attorney general, Todd Blanche, appeared to go beyond the scope of the charges, saying that the center would often pay sources to stoke racial hatred and manufacture racism to justify its existence. That same day, Mr. Blanche, one of the president's former defense lawyers, told Fox News that the department had no information to suggest that the center had shared any of the information it gleaned from its informant program with law enforcement. But in fact, well before the charges were filed, lawyers for the center informed Kevin P. Davidson, the acting U.S. attorney for the Middle District of Alabama, about two cases in which the center had provided tips from informants to the Justice Department, resulting in criminal charges. The center was formed in 1971 in Alabama and is best known for investigating the Ku Klux Klan and other white supremacy organizations. In recent years, Republicans have accused it of unfairly targeting more mainstream conservative and Christian organizations, labeling them as extremists. In October, Kash Patel, the director of the FBI, announced that the Bureau was severing its ties with the center, claiming that it long ago abandoned civil rights work and turned into a partisan smear machine. Around the same time, Mr. Patel also cut the Bureau's ties with the Anti-Defamation League, a group that fights anti-Semitism. The center's lawyers acknowledged that in 2019 or 2020, during Mr. Trump's first term, federal agents interviewed at least two former confidential informants in the covert program and at least one former employee. The agents also subpoenaed some of the center's bank records, apparently examining the same allegations of defrauding donors that formed the basis for the indictment filed last month. Whatever its genesis or focus, the earlier inquiry resulted in no charges being brought, the lawyer wrote. But from the start of the second Trump administration, targeting groups like the SPLC became a priority. The lawyer suggested that the renewed investigation could have stemmed from National Security Presidential Memo 7, an order Mr. Trump issued calling for sweeping inquiries of left-wing groups in the wake of the assassination last September of the conservative activist Charlie Kirk. The directive, the lawyers said, was plainly focused on attacking civil rights organizations who engaged in political speech with which President Trump disagrees. The new investigation quickly moved toward charges being filed in a way that clearly upset the center's lawyers. They told Judge Marks that prosecutors did not try to interview any of the center's current employees or get documents from it until after advising the defense that an indictment was coming. When the lawyers reached out to the government to schedule a meeting, they were told that the decision to seek an indictment had already been made. The record and timeline of what the SPLC has done and said, carrying out its mission, combined with the president's criticisms that resulted in the indictment in this case, demonstrate that the SPLC is being punished for repeatedly speaking out against President Trump's policy choices and for having criticized his political goals and allies, the lawyers wrote. U.S. To understand Pope Leo's efforts on AI, look at the man shaking his hand. The co-founder of a prominent AI company was nearby as the Pope implored AI leaders to slow down and consider the technology's possible perils. By Elizabeth Diaz. Pope Leo XIV has been a major global critic of immigration crackdowns and war, staking out a moral agenda that has at times challenged the political leadership of his home country. Now Leo, the first pope from the United States, has added to that list artificial intelligence, taking on American power brokers of another kind, this time in Silicon Valley. Leo's papal document titled Magnifica Humanitas, or Magnificent Humanity, and made public on Monday, is the defining theological statement so far of his young papacy, and the most significant moral intervention on AI to date from a religious leader. It also is an effort to inject Catholic moral values into a famously secular and significantly American industry that is transforming the world at lightning speed. Crucial questions impose themselves on our conscience and can no longer be avoided. Where are we going? Toward what goal do we wish to orient ourselves? What direction should we choose as a people and as a human community? Leo wrote. Leo specifically called for AI to be disarmed, similar to the Church's support for nuclear disarmament, meaning freed from logics that turn it into an instrument of domination, exclusion, and death, he explained in a speech at the Vatican. The document's release in the Senate Hall was styled as a branded launch event, with bright yellow banners and a splashy introductory video produced with EWTN, an American Catholic network with global reach. Seated three seats away from the Pope on the dais was a high-powered AI pioneer, Christopher Ola, a co-founder of the American company Anthropic. The Vatican's invitation to such a business executive was a rarity. It signaled an attempt to expand Leo's influence and his priority on dialogue even among unlikely partners, presenting a friendly posture alongside an ostensible adversary. For Leo, the way forward must involve collaboration, said Cardinal Blaise Kupich of Chicago, Leo's hometown, who sat in the front row. I think that openness on the part of Mr. Ola, as well as the Holy Father, can be the bridge by which all of that can happen, he said in an interview on his way out of the Synod Hall. There is a need for the wisdom that the Church's tradition can bring to this discussion of how to use AI in a way that preserves human dignity. But Mr. Ola's presence also underscored that significant power lies not only with governments, but with major economic and technological actors, as Leo noted, and that the Vatican is prioritizing these relationships in an almost official diplomatic capacity. Leo opened his remarks with a special thank you to Mr. Olaf, almost as if he were a head of state. In turn, in the name of the church, I accept your invitation to walk together to listen and to speak, and together to find the way for humanity in this time of artificial intelligence. Leo said, the Vatican is acutely aware of technology's power to upend existing political and religious order. The invention of the printing press in the 15th century famously preceded the rise of nation-states and the Protestant Reformation, remaking the power of the Catholic Church. The Vatican has been an instrumental force over the last decade in generating a global conversation about the value of the human in the AI age. Church leaders under Pope Francis regularly held meetings called the Minerva Dialogues with technology leaders to discuss AI developments. Pope Francis met with the Group of Seven leaders in 2024 and urged regulation, and also called for the banning of lethal autonomous weapons. Leo's document, called an encyclical, in many ways is a culmination of that effort. At key moments in history, the Church is called to decipher the new things in the light of the gospel and the dignity of the human being, Leo said on Monday. Today we find ourselves facing a transformation of similar magnitude, with perhaps even greater consequences. This concludes the presentation of the New York Times for Wednesday, May 27th, 2026. My name is Elizabeth Engber with the Talking Information Center. As always, thank you.
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2: In your Capital Regional weather this evening, there is a chance of a stray shower or storm with a low of 54 degrees. Tomorrow, an abundance of sunshine with a high of 73. 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
4: Hello, this is Lois Christensen with the advice columns for May 11th. Friend's wife told my boyfriend to keep her texts a secret. Dear Abby, my boyfriend and I have been together for a few months and we're great together. We have a mutual friend who is married and, in the past, showed interest in my boyfriend. She has asked him not to show me the text she sends him. We are both concerned about her and her husband as they are going through marriage counseling. I've told my boyfriend this means she wants to have a private and secret relationship with him via the texting, and it is concerning. He's trying to be supportive of her as they have been friends for a couple of years. What do you think? Feeling anxious in Minnesota. You're feeling anxious. Your boyfriend is kind-hearted, but he shouldn't agree to a secret relationship with his friend's wife. I assume he is friends with both of them. Since you asked, I think you and your boyfriend should tell the woman together that neither of you thinks what she's suggesting is a healthy idea for any of the four of you. Tragic death impacts estranged relatives. Dear Abby, my brother and his family have been estranged from me for 30 years by his ex-wife's choice. He didn't speak to our mother for 10 years after she came to live with me. 4 years ago, I connected with his middle daughter and we became close. She's the only member of that family who attended her grandmother's funeral. My niece was recently murdered by her husband, who then died by suicide. I wasn't contacted by anyone about it. I have been agonizing over whether to attend the funeral, if I can find out where and when, and what I can to say if I do. What do you advise? Cut off in Washington. Dear Cut off, what a tragedy. I am sorry for your loss, but please remember that funerals are for the living. If you know your presence would be disruptive or a distraction, pay respects to your niece privately, either before the ceremony or after her burial. Generous gift is rewarded with excuses and lies. Dear Abby, I gave $600 to my nephew's wife to buy a self-propelled lawnmower because they were borrowing their neighbor's. She gave me her word and promised to use it to buy the lawnmower. She also promised to take a photo of it and email it as proof. Well, she spent the money and never bought the mower. Then she got my nephew to cover for her, making excuse after excuse about why they hadn't bought it yet. Since they've run out of excuses, they now avoid the subject and are starting to avoid talking at all. Should I say something to them or let it go? It's not the money, but the lying, covering up, and treating me like I'm stupid that gets me. Generous in Maine. Dear Generous, if you would like to maintain a relationship with your nephew and his wife, drop the subject. However, now that you know they are not honest, resolve not to give them any more money. God's calling, but man lets it go to voicemail. Dear Abby, I'm 43 and I have been married and divorced 3 times. I have 3 adult children and a 13-year-old. My last divorce was the final a few weeks ago. I was sure she was the one. Now she wants to give us 9 months and see if we're going to reconcile. I am confused. Years ago, before I married the first time, I thought I was going to be a Catholic priest, but I didn't listen. A couple of months ago, a good friend who is a priest gave a homily. Have we ignored God's call for us in our lives? I feel I have done just that. My third ex-wife wants me to wait to see what will come of us. I honestly know the right answer. But at the same time, I want to do what I want, not what God wants me to do. I know the way he wants me to go, but I still want to do things my way. Any advice would be sincerely appreciated. Finding a path in Tennessee. Dear Finding, William Shakespeare wrote in Act 1 of Hamlet, "To thine own self be true." God may be calling, but unless you are willing and able to commit yourself fully, you shouldn't do it. Listen to your conscience and your heart, and you will find the right path for you. There are many ways you can serve a religious community besides joining the priesthood. Ask your friend. Caring colleague pries too far. Dear Abby, recently the husband of a coworker I'll call Tammy died from cancer. After she came back to work a week or two ago, I learned she took a day off to attend a grief counseling group, and I thought, good for her. Our office is like a big family. When I saw her, I asked her how the grief counseling went and if it helped. I said it to show I care about her. I didn't necessarily want details. Tammy looked at me deadpan and said, "Did you really just ask me that?" I knew then that I had overstepped, but I'm not sure how. I responded, "I'm sorry. Is that not appropriate to ask?" She responded, "No," but then her tone shifted and she did thank me for my concern. I retreated to my office, slightly embarrassed. Abby, did I commit a faux pas by inquiring about her private grief journey? I didn't think asking how a therapy group meeting went would cross that line, but I guess it did. Caring, not prying, in Ohio. Dear Caring, not everyone reacts the same way to the loss of a loved one, such as a spouse, a child, or a parent. Some people want to talk about it, others prefer to sort out their feelings and be allowed some privacy. What happens in group therapy is supposed to stay in the group rather than be turned into office conversation. It would have been more sensitive had you asked Tammy how she was doing without being so specific. Inheritance could fuel son's alcohol problem. Dear Abby, my 32-year-old son has an alcohol problem. He and his wife refuse to accept reality and continue to be social drinkers. My son deals with his problem by putting his head in the sand. He refuses to talk to us or answer any of our texts or calls. When he does decide to join us for a holiday or other occasion, my son acts like nothing is wrong. On numerous occasions, I have helped get him the support and therapy he obviously needs, only to see him throw away 30-plus days of sobriety so they can go to a friend's wedding or something similar. I'm done. I have a will leaving everything to my 2 children 50-50, and I'm now questioning that decision. My daughter is a hardworking wife and mother. My son hasn't worked in more than a year. His wife supports them. I don't want to create a rift between my daughter and son in case he ever does decide to smarten up, but I also don't want to throw away my hard-earned assets or, worse, provide a means for him to drink himself to death. I've tried going to Al-Anon for advice and didn't find it useful. How can a parent make this kind of decision? Wrestling with it in Colorado. Dear Wrestling, you are not alone in having this dilemma. A sizable number of the parents of addicts share it. Because your son doesn't have the ability to abstain if he is someplace where liquor is served, the person to talk with is the attorney who helps you write your estate plan. Whether this means cutting him out of your will completely or establishing some kind of trust for him, I can't guess.

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1: They're trying to protect you from what they perceive may be a threat. However, because the age difference doesn't bother either of you, quit allowing their concerns to affect you. Continue to enjoy each other and don't be surprised if your boyfriend isn't eager to immediately remarry. Live your life. You don't have to prove anything to anyone. Three's a crowd when unexpected visit drags on. Dear Abby, my partner recently allowed a friend to stay in our home without telling me in advance. My partner knows unannounced guests deeply affect my mental well-being and sense of safety. We had agreed I would be given at least 2 weeks' notice for any visitors. That did not happen because the guest was going through a difficult time. While I have compassion and tried my best to be flexible, I also recognize that our home is not a healing center or a place to bring chaos. What I was told would be a short stay turned into an open-ended one, and my peace was severely disrupted. Shared spaces were left messy, personal belongings spread throughout the house, decor rearranged, and boundaries ignored. The guest even began moving items from a van into our home. When we all tried to calmly discuss the departure, the guest talked over me, attempting to analyze me and wanted us to work around their schedule rather than respect our home and needs. When they suggested staying in the van outside and coming inside only at certain times, I said I want our home back and made it clear that this arrangement would not work for me. What hurts me most is feeling unsupported by my partner. This situation has created tension, and I'm left wondering how we can repair the damage and restore peace in our relationship and, more important, our home. Home invasion in Colorado. Dear Home Invasion, I understand why you justifiably felt invaded. You and your partner view your home differently. You need quiet and solitude while your partner is more outgoing. The relationship is repairable if you can talk and reestablish your basic ground rules. Can you do that to the satisfaction of both of you? If this is a one-time thing, let it go. However, if it happens regularly, you may need to rethink the relationship and make different living arrangements. Woman cuts off family over her abusive ex. Dear Abby, I was in a relationship with my daughter's father for 11 years. From the beginning, he lied, manipulated, and cheated. My family was aware of it. When I finally had enough and left, my family decided to maintain a relationship with him, dinners, parties, camping, holidays. He is not a good person. I poured my heart out to let them know how badly what they were doing was hurting me. That was 6 years ago, and they're still all going strong. My family and I have not spoken in 5 years. My heart is broken. It can never be repaired. The damage is done. I no longer want a relationship with them. My heart still hurts, and I don't know how to get beyond that pain. Can you help? Suffering in New York. Dear Suffering, I am sorry for the pain you continue to experience because of your shattered family. I wish I could make it dissipate, but the person you need to consult, and by this I mean talk to, would be a licensed psychotherapist. While your pain may not disappear overnight, it may lessen considerably if you do. Mom has taken the blame for over a decade. Dear Abby, my husband and I have been separated for 15 years. Our two grown children are on the spectrum. For the past 2 years, our daughter has lived with our father because she wouldn't agree to be part of the team at my home and abide by the basic rules. Pick up after yourself, take your animal out, flush the toilet, etc. Now Dad has a girlfriend, and he won't spend any time with his daughter alone without his girlfriend. He also blames me because his son doesn't want to have anything to do with him. Our son refuses to see him because his father beat him when he was 12. My son is 25 now, but he also blames me for what happened. Please help me understand how I can help bridge this gap. Challenged Mom in Pennsylvania. Dear Challenged Mom, you cannot bridge a gap you didn't create. You can, however, stay out of the line of fire. Because someone is on the spectrum does not mean they are unable to function. Your daughter will have to accept the rules of the house she lives in, and if that means she, her father, and the girlfriend are a family of three, she'll have to learn to accept it. As for your son, you are not to blame for beating your

0: strange tests administered when the boy was 12. If your son is still living with you, stand up for yourself and tell him that if he can't behave respectfully, he will have to pack his bags and go. At that point, you should start living your own life. Regular client doesn't know how to tip. Dear Abby, I've been a shuttle driver for 10 years. One customer has been somewhat of a regular, together with his wife, for about 4 years. I have provided quality service during all that time. His wife has graciously thanked me for the rides and tells me how much they value my service. I have sometimes driven them to the airport and home in dangerous driving conditions. He is retired, and his wife works from home as a lawyer. They have a second home in warmer weather. They obviously are not hurting for money. Unfortunately, the husband is the one who pays the fare, and when he does, he gives me a $2 tip. That's a whopping 3.17% tip on a $63 fare. I consider anything under 10% cheap and insulting, unless the customer can't afford even that much or any amount, which sometimes happens. I don't believe in pressuring my customers for tips, so I haven't mentioned it to either of them. My average tip is about 15%, and I often receive more than 25%. How would you deal with this? Driving an easy bargain. Dear Driving, let me phrase it this way. I would remember that I was in a service business, dealing with many kinds of people, some more generous than others. Then I would try to decide whether I wanted to be as available to the stingy ones. Political posts could end long-time friendship. Dear Abby, I'm a 38-year-old woman with no kids, a loving partner, and puppy. I run a business my dad originally built. I'm at a high point in my life despite the tragedy of losing my mom. I realize my friendships are important going forward in life. One woman I've known since childhood posts harsh, opinionated political things on her social media. I don't agree with them. I don't mind that she holds the political view she does as long as I don't have to see it, but I'd prefer she left it out of our friendship. My social media contains only family photos and photos of my dog's antics. I chose not to post things that might cause division. Would it be wrong to end this friendship since our adult views no longer align? Split decision in New Jersey. Dear Split Decision, when your longtime friend posts these items on social media, she's not posting them only to you. She's sharing them with all of her friends, many of whom may be like-minded. Rather than end the relationship, either scroll past her postings, mute them, or block them entirely. However, if she brings these views up when you're together, ask her to keep politics out of the discussion. Woman asks to bring strangers to family functions. Dear Abby, I'm hosting a dinner at a restaurant to celebrate my wife's birthday. There will be 16 guests, all family members. Our daughter, Erin, to whom it's hard to say no, has just asked if our grandson can bring his girlfriend. While it appears they are in a serious relationship, no one else at the celebration has ever met the girl. A few years ago, Erin did something similar. She asked on Christmas Day if her son could bring a friend to what was a family dinner of 12 in our home. We apologized and said it wouldn't work out. Erin then refused to come to dinner with her family of 5. She was furious for weeks. I feel requests like this are inappropriate. Am I off base? Credit host in Arizona. Dear host, you're not off base. Erin has a lot of gal to think she can dictate who can drag someone along to someone else's celebrations and then throw a fit if the answer is no. Stick to your guns and don't allow yourself to be intimidated. Family doesn't call enough for empty nester. Dear Abby, after your children become adults, who should initiate phone calls? I usually wait for my kids to do it because they have busier lives than I do and I don't want to bother them. But this can mean I don't talk to my children for weeks at a time. Should I be the one calling, sitting by the phone in Colorado? Dear Sitting, call your children as often as you wish. If they are busy and can't talk long, they will probably tell you. However, if between the calls you are just sitting and waiting for the phone to ring, I urge you to start involving yourself in activities that bring you pleasure and stimulate your mind. If you do, your conversations will be livelier. Woman's mental health negatively affects her kids. Dear Abby, my daughter, Aline, 40, has gone from crisis to crisis since childhood. She can go from kind and generous one minute to vindictive and mean the next. She is easily triggered into rants, hurling the most hurtful words she can come up with. Men move in and out of her life on a regular basis. I'm sure Align would qualify as mentally ill, but she insists she's too smart to go to therapy. She knows more than they do. I have become exhausted dealing with her. She believes everything is my fault. I'd walk away if I could. Align has 3 children, 17 and 25. She treats them like possessions, makes grand promises one day, and reverses herself the next, declaring them unworthy. The eldest moved out at 18 and has never looked back. He has had a difficult time due to the emotional damage his mother inflicted on him, but now he's in a stable situation thanks to support from me and his uncle. My concern at this point is with the younger two. All I can offer them is emotional support, but they are suffering. Because the abuse is not physical, there seems to be little else I can do. Any suggestions on how to help me and them deal with this? Grandma Protector. Dear Protector, your daughter's middle child will be 18 in less than a year. Could that grandchild live with you or their adult sibling until they figure out what they want to do about the rest of their education or future employment? As for the youngest, is their father in the picture? I agree their current living situation isn't emotionally healthy, but the question is how involved he is willing to be. Depending on how disturbed your daughter is, the custody of the 13-year-old may be transferable. A discussion with a family law lawyer may help you resolve this. Massive void remains after man's death. Dear Abby, my boyfriend passed away 15 months ago. I have been devastated ever since. He was my best friend, and I'm having a hard time letting go. He said he would love me even in death, and when he died, he took a large piece of my heart with him. I know I'm depressed. How do you move on without your best friend? Hurting Heart in Georgia. Dear Hurting Heart, please accept my sympathy for the loss of your boyfriend. Moving on, if that's what one would call it, doesn't happen all at once. It happens in stages, 2 steps forward, 1 step back, until we become accustomed to the pain. Your love for each other won't fade. Your boyfriend will be in your heart as often as you need him. But at some point, you'll be able to move forward and perhaps find love again if that's what you wish for. If you haven't had grief counseling, the time has come for you to join a support group or consult an individual therapist. Both can be very helpful. A tooth extraction presents a risk for osteonecrosis of the jaw. Dear Dr. Roach, I'm a 79-year-old female who's in good health. I am 5 feet tall and weigh 95 pounds, and I'm very active. I've been taking Prolia for the past 2 to 3 years for osteoporosis, which has improved to osteopenia. Right after this past Prolia shot, I developed discomfort in my mouth and was told that I have a cracked root in a molar. I previously had a root canal on this molar and was told that this tooth should be extracted. I realized it would be best to wait 5 more months to do this to be safe out of concern of getting osteonecrosis of the jaw, ONJ. My question is, what do I do in case of an emergency, especially if the tooth becomes infected and needs to be extracted sooner? Also, since I have a history of dental problems, how can I get off Prolia in the future and still protect my bones? LL. Answer. Denosumab, Prolia, is a treatment for osteoporosis that is normally given as an injection every 6 months. Among its side effects is an increase in the risk of ONJ, which is a serious condition that consists of poor blood supply to the bone, causing death in part of the bone of the jaw. The lower jaw mandible is much more commonly affected than the upper jaw maxilla. Osteoporosis medicines that slow down the action of the osteoclasts, which are the cells that break down bones so that it can be rebuilt, put people at a higher risk of ONJ. These medicines include bisphosphonate class, like oral alendronate, Fosamax, and risendronate, Actonel, as well as the intravenous drug zoledronic acid reclass, in addition to Prolia. Prolia has the highest risk of ONJ, followed by IV bisphosphonates and oral bisphosphonates. A tooth extraction is a high-risk procedure for developing ONJ. For people on Prolia, the risk of ONJ is about 2.3%, which is much higher than the approximately 0.3% risk for people on oral bisphosphonates. You're right that your best bet is waiting to get the extraction until just before the time you would have taken your next dose of Prolia. In one study, not a single person out of 76 people developed ONJ if they waited 5 to 7 months after their previous dose. However, you don't want to wait too long as the osteoporosis will start to progress and a person can develop a fracture. The timing needs to be critical and the medication should be restarted as soon as the extraction site has healed. Your dentist can minimize the risk of ONJ by using an antibiotic and a very careful extraction technique. Some evidence supports the use of platelet-rich fibrin in the extraction socket, but other studies haven't found a benefit. Your dentist should do this even if you can wait the additional 5 months, and they should certainly do it if the tooth requires extraction sooner. Your doctor who's prescribing Prolia should be discussing the plans with your dentist at this time. As mentioned before, oral bisphosphonates have a lower risk of ONJ, but there are other classes of medication for osteoporosis that carry little to no risk of ONJ, such as the parathyroid hormone analog teriparatide, Forteo, the selective estrogen receptor modulator raloxifene, Evista, and the sclerostin inhibitor romosozumab, Evenity. Cholesterol suddenly raises, possibly due to personal variation. Dear Dr. Roach, I'm a 74-year-old male in good health. My lab work has been pretty consistent over several years. My cholesterol level is always below 200 mg/dL with a high HDL, 80 mg/dL. All of these results over the years have been done at the same commercial lab company. I recently had my blood drawn, but this time I used a different lab. In 3 months, my cholesterol went from 178 mg/dL to 211 mg/dL. There were no changes in my diet or exercise. Some other test results showed higher numbers than my usual ones as well. Is there a difference in how they calculate lab results from one lab to another? LE. Answer. Cholesterol levels from the lab are highly reliable, and I doubt that the lab made a mistake or that one lab was standardized to a different level from the other. Rather, I suspect it was a normal variation of the cholesterol level in your blood that caused the high result. With my own patients who use our excellent hospital lab, I've certainly seen changes of 10% or more. Part of this may be related to the time of day. Cholesterol numbers are reliably higher in the morning. The numbers also fluctuate based on when you last ate and how much fluid you've taken in. The lab itself has a range of potential error, which is a reflection of the way that cholesterol is measured, not an error by the laboratory personnel. It's possible that you had a perfect storm of personal daily variations, subtle diet / fluid status changes, time of day variations, and lab variations. It is so common a phenomenon that it has a name. When a person has an unusual high reading for them, the next reading is likely to be closer to their usual value. It's called regression toward the mean, and it's a big reason as to why we seldom make changes to a person's medical care based on a single value. Dear Dr. Roach, I'm an 82-year-old man in overall good health. I'm a registered organ donor. At this age, is there anything still worth donating? JMN. Answer. Absolutely. Liver and kidney organ transplants are common from donors in their 80s. Corneas can be taken at any age. Hearts and lungs aren't used as often, but registering to be an organ donor gives you the possibility of helping many people. The organ donor team will do an evaluation to see whether you can be a donor after you pass. There remains a shortage of all organs, so registering to donate is a precious gift you can give to others. Dear Dr. Roach, I've had a great care over the years with physician assistants. What is the proper way to address a PA? SMG. Answer. The formal way would be Physician Assistant Jones, but most PAs whom I have worked with prefer to be called by their first names. I'm also on a first name basis with most of my long-term patients, but I wait to be invited to use my own patients' first names. Some of them can't bring themselves to call me by my first name even when I invite them to. A combination of BP meds can be more effective than just one. Dear Dr. Roach, I'm a 69-year-old woman who's been on different blood pressure medications for a very long time. I was on 20 milligrams of lisinopril and 5 milligrams of amlodipine for a while, but my blood pressure spiked to 190 over 100 mmHg. My doctor then increased the amlodipine to 10 milligrams, which brought my blood pressure down somewhat, but I still was often in the 150 to 170 range. I also had a fast heart rate often, so metoprolol 50 milligrams was substituted for amlodipine. This didn't really work, so 12.5 milligrams of hydrochlorothiazide HCTZ was added. Now I'm suddenly having low blood pressure, the average being about 104 over 63 mmHg, but sometimes as low as 91 over 55 mmHg. Do you have any suggestions as how to manage this balancing act? Should I be concerned about my blood pressure being this low? I'm having no dizziness or other symptoms. DH. Answer. Even though you aren't having any symptoms, this isn't ideal blood pressure treatment. Most people in their 60s and 70s should have a treated systolic blood pressure that averages in the 120s. People who are at a high risk for heart disease or strokes should have a systolic blood pressure that is less than 120 mmHg. It seems that HCTZ really worked for you, even at the lowest dose, when it was added to lisinopril and metoprolol. If you were my patient, I would probably lower the lisinopril down to 10 milligrams and see if this gets you into the ideal blood pressure range. Lisinopril can also be dosed at 5 and 2.5 milligrams. I find, and most experts agree, that combination of blood pressure medicines at low or medium doses is more effective and has fewer side effects than one blood pressure medicine at the highest dose. There are combination tablets, such as lisinopril with HCTZ, to make it easier to take the medication. Dear Dr. Roach, I've read that once you stop PPIs, you have a rebound effect and symptoms reappear. This doesn't happen with cimetidine. Can you explain this to me? LT. Answer. The hormone gastrin stimulates the stomach to make more acid. Gastrin, in turn, is stimulated when the stomach isn't as acidic as it should be. Proton pump inhibitors, such as omeprazole, Prilosec, stop the protein that makes acid, causing the stomach to become almost neutral in pH. This neutral pH stimulates gastrin, which is then supposed to stimulate the acid-producing cells in the stomach. However, even with high gastrin levels, the PPI is still effective at blocking in secretion. Over time, the number of acid-producing cells will increase as the body tries to adapt to the continued PPI. If the PPI is suddenly stopped, the increased acid-producing capacity of the stomach goes into overdrive, causing high amounts of acid that can lead to symptoms. Over days to weeks, the system resets, gastrin levels return to normal, and the number of acid-producing cells, as well as acid production, also return to normal. The effect is much less with histamine type 2 blockers, such as cimetidine, tegamet, or famotidine, Pepcid. There can still be a rebound effect when people suddenly stop these, although the effect is generally milder and doesn't last as long. It isn't as symptomatic in most people. The rebound effect can be minimized by gradually tapering down the dose of the PPI. I usually cut the dose in half for 1 to 2 weeks, then recommend a lower dose every other day for another 1 to 2 weeks. Providing more information about Repatha for cholesterol. Dear Dr. Roach, I'm a 75-year-old woman who's in very good health. Since my early 50s, I've had issues with my cholesterol. My doctor has put me on several statins that caused very sore joints and muscle aches to the point that I finally had to stop them. I felt that it just wasn't worth all the aches and pains. My doctor put me on the drug Repatha by self-injection every other week. This has worked amazingly well for me. I have no aches or pains from it, and we are both thrilled at my recent blood test. I understand that Repatha is a fairly new drug. Do you have any information on it? B.E. Answer. Repatha is in the class of drugs called PCSK9 inhibitors, which are very effective at lowering cholesterol. They were first approved in 2015. Most evidence supporting their use comes from studies in people who already have diagnosed heart disease. In this Kairos group, these drugs reduce the relative risk of having a heart attack, having a stroke, or dying from vascular disease about 15%. This sounds good, but I want to emphasize that the absolute risk benefit is roughly 2%, meaning that only about 2%, two people out of 100 wouldn't experience a serious event when taking the medicine compared to people who don't take the medicine. Another way of saying this is that 50 people need to be treated with a PCSK9 inhibitor to prevent one bad outcome in 3 years. For people without known blockages in their blood vessels, the expected benefit would be considerably less. No studies have been done using PCSK9 inhibitors in people who are at a low risk for heart disease. However, there was one recent study that looked at people who didn't have known blockages but did have diabetes, and it showed a similar benefit. No studies have been done solely for women, but they were included in these studies as a minority of participants. An analysis of these studies suggests that women will have a similar reduction as men when it comes to a relative risk. But since women are at an overall lower risk than men of the same age, the absolute benefit is smaller. Statin drugs have a much larger evidence base supporting their use than PCSK9 inhibitors when it comes to preventing disease in higher-risk people without known blockages, as well as those who already have blockages. A review of 50,000 women who were studied in trials showed that statins are as effective at reducing a woman's relative risk for heart disease as they are with a man's. But the issue of women having a lower absolute risk means that just as with PCSK9 inhibitors, more women need to be treated with a statin to prevent a bad outcome than men of similar age. There are no head-to-head trials comparing PCSK9 inhibitors against statins, so I cannot definitively give an answer as to which is better. In my own practice, I continue to use statins as the first-line treatment in both men and women who are at increased risk for heart disease. The exact level of risk isn't fixed. A careful discussion about how much risk a person is willing to tolerate against their tolerance of a new medicine is key in every patient and who medication treatment is considered to lower heart disease and stroke risk. If statins aren't tolerated, it is worth considering alternative medications, including ezetimibe, bempedoic acid, and PCSK9 inhibitors. It's very likely that the first oral PCSK9 inhibitor will be approved soon. Let me end by emphasizing how important lifestyle changes are. I've had many patients improve their blood pressure and cholesterol levels so much through their diet and exercise regimen that they no longer had enough of a risk for me to recommend medication. Understand why treatments for some cancers haven't advanced. Dear Dr. Roach, we're all amazed at the substantial advances in treating cancer in recent years. But are there certain cancers that science and medicine haven't had much success with? AMH. Answer. I'm afraid so. Many cancers remain difficult or almost impossible to cure due to a combination of factors. One is that certain cancers usually don't cause symptoms until they're large in size and likely to have spread. Another is that there are no curative chemotherapy or radiation options. Some cancers also spread very early. Breast cancers can be metastatic, spread to distant organs when they are much smaller than 1 centimeter. Breast cancer in particular is highly varied in its aggressiveness and can come back after an apparent cure, even after decades. One breast cancer expert, Dr. Dan Hayes at the University of Michigan, told me that he has seen the same breast cancer return after 35 years. Other cancers that are frequently incurable include pancreatic cancer, a particular type of brain cancer called glioblastoma multiforme, liver cancer, and esophageal cancer. As I write this list out, I remember with sadness patients, colleagues, students, and family members who have passed with these conditions despite the very best care we could give them. Fortunately, we do seem to be on the edge of dramatic improvements in the treatment of some of these cancers, such as pancreatic cancer. A few years ago, I'd have put metastatic melanoma on the list of almost incurable cancers, and now 30 to 50% of people with this condition live more than 5 years. Even if their cancer doesn't get cured, people can live many years with a good quality of life. The same is true for many people with ovarian cancer. Continued research on these cancers is absolutely essential to make advances that turn these heartbreaking diagnoses into treatable conditions. This requires large investments in basic science. Dear Dr. Roach, I never thought about this before, but I know antitussives and expectorants for coughs, as well as decongestants and antihistamines for congestion. But is there a medicine that was specifically developed to suppress sneezing? PA. Answer. Sneezing is caused by more than one problem, so the specific medication depends on the underlying condition. For sneezing due to allergic rhinitis, one of the most common causes, antihistamines are often the first-line treatment. Nasal steroids are also effective, but slower to begin working. In people with sneezing due to a cold, intranasal antihistamines like azelastine are effective for many. Estepro is a new over-the-counter brand name. Nasal saline irrigation is a safe choice that helps many. Surprisingly, over-the-counter anti-inflammatory drugs like naproxen provide some benefit with sneezing. Photic sneezing is a specific type of sneezing that many people haven't heard of. People with this condition will start sneezing whenever they look at a bright light, especially the sun. This condition runs strongly in families and is most pronounced when a person goes from dark areas, a tunnel for example, into direct sunlight. Motor vehicle accidents have occurred due to uncontrollable sneezing. In this particular case, dark sunglasses are the recommended treatment. Closure is a thing you get to make for yourself. Hello, Captain. I'm in a bit of an emotional pickle, and I was wondering if you had any advice. It's kind of a long story, but I'll simplify as well as I can. For 5 years, I was in a relationship with a very good man. He was supportive and loving throughout some incredibly difficult times, and although we certainly had our problems, both of us brought our family and mental health trauma into the relationship. We were not just boyfriend and girlfriend, but each other's best friends for all those years. Living in a town we hated, in a university that was draining us, and surrounded by people we didn't like, it was like me and him against the world. However, last year, around November, we broke up. He pulled the trigger, as I put it, but it had been something that had been on the cusp for a while. I had been questioning my sexuality for a while, and shortly after our breakup, I came out as a lesbian. He was surprisingly supportive throughout all of this, although I'm sure it was incredibly hard on him. Aside from my sexuality, we had other problems as well. We were fighting more and laughing less. His anger, which had been a problem in our relationship since the beginning, was still a problem I had nearly completely lost patience with. We both promised each other we'd do what we could to be friends. We'd only a couple of months earlier moved in together. We needed to get out of our previous living situation, and I had hoped that moving in together might fix me, and at first it seemed okay. We still laughed and went out to dinner. He'd point out girls he thought I'd find cute. We'd joke and make fun of each other the same way we always had. It seemed too good to be true. Well, you know what they say. After not too long a time, that stopped. I'm not sure exactly why, but things became distant and then hostile. There had been tiny glimpses of this before. For example, I mentioned to a friend that he'd been the one to pull the trigger, and he said, "Yeah, well, you had the gun shoved so far down my throat that I didn't have a choice." He later said this was a badly worded joke, but nothing huge, and whenever I'd ask him, he'd play it down. But after a short while, the living situation became very difficult. For a while, I was scared I would be homeless because he said he wanted to move out, and I wasn't sure I could cover rent and everything all by myself, things we'd previously halved. I tried to explain this to him that I needed more time to figure a living situation out, as I have no family in the city where we live and nowhere else I could have stayed. He got very angry and didn't seem to care about the homeless possibility. We were in his car having a chat when this happened, and he screamed at me, getting very angry as I had seen 1,000 times before, and at one point I got out and walked away. He screamed, "Time's running out." He moved back in with his parents, something he blames on me, because he says I made the living situation so hostile and tense that he had no choice but to move out, and thankfully I can cover rent and bills, though I don't exactly have much left over afterwards. Shortly after, he started dating a girl I know, and although it felt weird at first, I'm glad he's found some happiness, and the girl is a very sweet person who I'm sure won't hurt him. One of the last times we spoke, I asked him how he felt about me. I told him I can take him going from my boyfriend and best friend to my ex, who I have a friendly or casual relationship with, but I couldn't take him going from being the center of my world to someone who seems to hate me and isn't in my life at all. He told me that he never thought I'd hurt him, and the way I'd handled coming out and everything after hurt him, and he has to protect himself. That broke my heart. We might not be together anymore. I have a girlfriend myself now, but I'd take a bullet for that guy. It breaks my heart to think that I hurt him. It certainly didn't mean to, and I can't believe he feels like he needs to protect himself against me of all people. I've been wondering what, if anything, I can do about this situation for a while. The trigger for this letter was 2 dreams I had in a row. I'm not the type to read into dreams, but these are a little on the nose. In the first, his girlfriend had a baby, and my ex told me that I needed to pay child support for some reason. He seemed very annoyed with me when I questioned why I had to give him money. In the second, I just had last night, he asked me to get something for him, but I couldn't do this. I was late to meet him and tried to explain that I couldn't get what he wanted just yet. At first, he seemed fine with this. Then he took me somewhere else. His mom was in the background telling him he should have done this to begin with and started saying horrible things to me. I asked if he hated me, and he yelled, "Of course I fucking hate you. You deserve everything you get." These are currently concerns that I have swelling in my brain, and in the dream, I asked, "What about the tumor?" And he said, "I hope it kills you." I woke up crying. I messaged him the other day, but didn't get a response, and this is on par for the course pretty much whenever I try to speak to him now. Do you think I should tell him about these dreams? Ask him again how he feels. If not, how do I deal with these very painful dreams and feelings? Any advice would be appreciated. I didn't mean to hurt him. P.S. His parents have caused more drama by insisting that I owe them money for things they bought us as a couple. His mom even wants the mattress back that she bought us. I've tried to be civil and offer them money. They've even argued that I should give my ex our fridge, even though I paid for half of it. This does not make our situation any less tense. Dear, I didn't mean to hurt him. Hello, love. You are having a fairly normal amount of difficult breakup grief about someone who has been really important to you. You say the breakup happened last November, so it's possible that the anniversary effect is at play here. Add in a health scare, the looming winter holidays, and it's a pretty strong breeding ground for a taste of the regrets. Please don't tell this guy about your dreams or ask him how he feels about you again. He's not responsible for the things he does in your dreams, and he's clearly trying to get some emotional distance from you and the end of the relationship. It's time to limit contact with him. Definitely limit contact with his parents. X and I will work out any stray money/possessions stuff between us, thanks, and then get on with the work of grieving the loss of this relationship and moving on. We'll definitely be friends, slash, of course we'll stay friends, can be said during a breakup with every good intention of following through. Of course, it's weird to imagine this person who is so very important to you, this person you lived with, this person you talk to every single day, this person who is there for all these important milestones and you and me against the world moments, etc., will someday go poof from your life. How absurd. And yet sometimes it's just too hard to stay close in the aftermath despite everyone's best intentions. I know not everyone works this way, but with any significant ex I've stayed friends with, there has needed to be a period of low to no contact after the breakup while I reset my life and my heart. I've needed time to grieve for the relationship that was. I've needed time to figure out if I actually want to be friends and what I want that friendship to look like before rebuilding something new on the ashes. If there's stuff to be angry about, I've needed some room to allow myself to get as angry as I really feel. I've needed time to break the habit of reaching out to them, of saving up funny things to tell them throughout the day, of running to them with every trouble or piece of good news. Anytime I've tried to rush that process, one or more of these things happens. 1. Hanging out with them is really good. Almost too good. I'm reminded of all the good things about a relationship. We hug. They smell good. So good. Oh God, I miss them. I miss them so much. 2. I'm still so angry. So very angry. And there's so much angry stuff to talk about. I know. Let's hang out as friends and talk about all the painful, angry stuff that went wrong between us. You know, from a safe distance. As friends. Really angry friends. 3. Oops, we had sex, but now we're both crying. Why are feelings? You're experiencing a version of one, and your ex is experiencing a version of two. You both seem safe from 3. Small victories. Living together as roommates after the breakup kept the pressure on both of you to stay entangled with each other, and it meant that you didn't get any time or space to properly grieve. It may have been the only decision that made sense at the time. Awkward roommate situations is better than homelessness, so I'm not throwing blame at either of you, just you didn't get that space to regroup and clean out the debris of the old relationship before trying to build a new friendship with each other. Even though you're dating other people, the messy feelings about each other remain. I can't promise you'll ever rebuild any kind of friendship with this person in the future. He seems pretty angry and pretty bent on avoiding you, and that might not ever change. And he's allowed to decide that he doesn't want to be friends anymore. I know that's not what you want to hear, but one thing a breakup does is give us permission to stop working on a relationship that isn't working. He has permission to stop talking about feelings with you if he wants to. He has permission to be pissed that he's living back with his parents and you're living in a place with a fridge that in his mind half belongs to him and sleeping with your new girlfriend on his mom's mattress. He has permission to tell a story about how he loved this person and it just really didn't work out despite everyone's best efforts and he thought they'd be friends, but now it comes down to it, he just can't. If he's angry and hurt about the way things worked out between you, he has permission to feel those things, even if they aren't nice or fair. You don't have to be friends with your ex, even if you thought you would be. You have permission to do all this stuff, too. I think that as some more time passes, you'll get pretty angry, too. You're already starting to process some of the terrible things he said to you and figure out that maybe he wasn't all that friendly when he was your friend and partner. The ways you were not right for each other, beyond the obvious sexual orientation stuff, will become clearer the more time and distance you get from the relationship. It hurts, and change is hard, and there's no way to make it easy or quick. Time passes, and you start to care differently, and then you start to care less, and it feels better. So what to do with all these feelings and dreams in the meantime? Tell them to a therapist or counselor. Pour them all out in a journal. Tell a friend or friends. These friends can't be your ex or your new girlfriend. Work on meeting new people and building a support system that isn't built around him or dependent on any one romantic partner. I totally get the impulse to panic at the thought of going through a scary health thing like possible tumors without your ex, since he's been such a big part of your support system in the past. He can't help you with this, though. It sounds like you The unresolved money and stuff questions are really weighing on both of you. Figure out what would resolve this in a way that you can say, okay, that part is over. I have dealt with it as fairly as I possibly can. I don't owe him anything. I don't know what the specifics of that look like or what's possible in your situation. Just keep in mind that sometimes the cheapest way to pay is with money. Stop contacting him. Hide his feed. Stop monitoring any social media. Give him space and yourself space. If he reaches out and wants to be friends down the road, you can evaluate what he says then. You can't chase him or dream your way into a friendship right now, so take it off the table as a thing that must happen. It will be nice if it happens. You'll both be fine if it doesn't happen. You still have a lot of love for the guy, and you might for a while yet. Good news, you can send good feelings and good wishes someone's way without sending them directly to the person. You can say to yourself, I hope great things happen for X, and put that thought out into the universe without sliding it into his DMs. You can daydream. You said you bonded while living in a town you hated. Do you like the town you're living in now? Do you like your job, your friends? Do you like your life? In a perfect world, where would you live? Where would you go? What would you do? If you start journaling about your dreams and your feelings about your ex, do some daydreaming sort of journaling too. Be really, really nice to yourself. If you tell this guy about your dreams, about complex emotional stuff between you, insist that you remain friends, ask him about how he feels about you, etc., it will only delay the healing process even more. It's been a year since you ended things. Can you make a decision to at least try to leave this relationship for better or for worse in this last year and not carry all this work into this year with you? Closure is something we make for ourselves. I think he's trying as hard as he can to make it for himself. Let him and make some of your own. He never hardly talks. His communication is distant. His hygiene gone. What wrong? He is so different, or is it me? Big changes in someone's appearance, hygiene, and communication style are worrying. The start of this conversation could be, you don't seem like yourself lately. Is something going on with you that I should know about? You can be detailed. You don't seem to be bathing or taking care of yourself. You've gotten really quiet in our communications. Then see what he says. He wants to move in with me to save money. It's okay to want to save money and move in with other people. However, if your heart isn't in this, if you're not ready to move in with him, either as a romantic partner, family member, friend, roommate, if you don't think he'll be a good roommate for you, it's okay to say no. Other roommate situations exist, and he can find one. How to tell your parents you're moving in with your boyfriend. Send them a note. Blank and I are getting a place together. Our new address is blank. Present it like the happy news it is. Their reactions will be whatever they are. How can I make my mother accept my boyfriend she once rejected? You can't make her do anything. What you can do is live your life as you wish, including dating whom you want to date, and be happy. You can stop subjecting your boyfriend to her disapproval and limit how much time you spend with her. You can make sure she doesn't have opportunities to be mean to him. Your mom may come around with time, or she may not. After 9 years together, his family still won't accept me. That sounds incredibly painful. I'm sorry. After 9 years, you know everything you need to know about how this is likely to go and what is likely to happen with this family. I hope you can stop putting any energy into trying to win the approval of these people. I hope your spouse/partner backs you up and doesn't expect you to subject yourself to their bullshit. To me, that's the big issue. Does your partner support you and defend you and shield you from his family, or does he expect you to play big happy family with them? This has been Lois Christensen with the Advice Columns for May 11th.
1: Here's today's edition of Health in a Heartbeat. We are in the midst of a weight loss revolution. Drugs with the active ingredients, semaglutide and tirzepatide, have allowed millions of people to lose significant amounts of weight. These drugs work by mimicking a gut hormone that curbs appetite and slows digestion. It's a boon to good health. Unfortunately, these drugs are expensive, with insurance often refusing to cover the costs. Some people invariably stop taking them. A large new study, however, shows that people who stop taking weight loss drugs like Ozempic or Wegovy don't give up the fight. Many avoid regaining the pounds they had recently shed by switching tactics. The Cleveland Clinic study analyzed the medical records of nearly 8,000 people who took injectable semaglutide or tirzepatide and then quit 3 to 12 months later. The study found that a significant number of patients did not regain meaningful weight after dumping the drugs. Those who took the medications for obesity and lost an average of 8.4% of their body weight only regained about 0.5% a year later. Those taking the drugs for diabetes actually continued to lose a small amount of weight. A key to keeping slim appeared to be moving to another weight loss regimen. Some met with dietitians or exercise specialists. Some also switched to older generation weight loss meds. And others restarted their semaglutide or tirzepatide medications or switched one for the other. Researchers warned that individual results varied and not everybody avoided a big weight gain. The research shows that many people do not give up on a slimmer body, even when insurance or adverse side effects force them to quit. That persistence is a recipe for weight loss success. This edition of Health in a Heartbeat is brought to you by University of Florida Health and by WUFT-FM. For more information or to subscribe to our weekly e-newsletter, please visit our website, heartbeatradio.org.
2: In your Capital Regional weather this evening, there is a chance of a stray shower or storm with a low of 54 degrees. Tomorrow, an abundance of sunshine with a high of 73. 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
3: Carolyn Bloodworth returning to the reading of Spare by Prince Harry, published by Random House. Our last reading covered Harry's marriage proposal to Meghan, the challenges with her father being influenced by the press, and his poor health that prevented him from attending their wedding. The press and their stories that lacked truth continued to cast a cloud over Harry and Meghan's happiness as they planned the wedding, but they were very happy and in love. We ended the reading with Harry and Meghan visiting William and Kate with the intentions for the four to clear the air from some tensions that seemed to surface during the wedding planning. Harry and Meghan were aware of some small things, but they weren't aware of anything significant. Kate looked out into the garden, gripping the edges of the leather so tightly that her fingers were white, and said she was owed an apology. Meg asked, "For what?" "You hurt my feelings, Meghan." "When? Please tell me." "I told you I couldn't remember something, and you said it was my hormones." "What are you talking about?" Kate mentioned a phone call in which they discussed the timing of wedding rehearsals. Meg said, "Oh, yes, I remember. You couldn't remember something, and I said it's not a big deal. It's baby brain, because you just had a baby. It's hormones." Kate's eyes widened. "Yes, you talked about my hormones. We're not close enough for you to talk about my hormones." Her eyes got wide, too. She looked genuinely confused. "I'm sorry I talked about your hormones. That's just how I talk with my girlfriends." Willie pointed at Meg. "It's rude, Meghan. It's not what's done here in Britain." "Kindly take your finger out of my face." Was this really happening? Had it actually come to this, shouting at each other about place cards and hormones? Meg said she never intentionally do anything to hurt Kate, and if she ever did, she asked Kate to please just let her know so it wouldn't happen again. We all hugged, kind of, and then I said we better be going. Part 51. Our staff sensed the friction, read the press, and thus there was frequent bickering around the office. Sides were taken. Team Cambridge versus Team Sussex. Rivalry, jealousy, competing agendas, it all poisoned the atmosphere. It didn't help that everyone was working around the clock. There were so many demands from the press, such a constant stream of errors that needed clearing up, and we didn't have nearly enough people or resources. At best, we were able to address 10% of what was out there. Nerves were shattering. People were sniping. In such a climate, there was no such thing as constructive criticism. All feedback was seen as an affront, an insult. More than once, a staff member slumped across their desk and wept. All this, every bit of it, Willie blamed one person, Meg. "He told me so several times, and he got cross when I told him he was out of line. He was just repeating the press narrative, spouting fake stories he'd read or been told. The great irony, I told him, was that the real villains were the people he'd imported into the office, people from government who didn't seem impervious to this kind of strife, but addicted to it. They had a knack for backstabbing, a talent for intrigue, and they were constantly setting our two groups of staff against each other. Meanwhile, in the midst of all this, Meg managed to remain calm. Despite what certain people were saying about her, I never heard her speak a bad word about anybody or to anybody. On the contrary, I watched her redouble her efforts to reach out to spread kindness. She sent out handwritten thank you notes, checked on staff who were ill, sent baskets of food or flowers or goodies to anyone struggling, depressed, off sick. The office was often dark and cold, so she warmed it up with new lamps and space heaters, all bought with her personal credit card. She brought pizza and biscuits, hosted tea parties and ice cream socials. She shared all the freebies she received, clothes and perfumes and makeup, with all the women in the office. I stood back in awe at her ability or determination to always see the good in people. The size of her heart was really brought home for me one day. I learned that Mr. R., my former upstairs neighbor when I was in the Badger set, had suffered a tragedy. His adult son had died. Oh, Mr. R., neither did she know the son, but she knew the family had been my neighbors, and she'd often seen them walking their dogs. So she felt tremendous sorrow for them and wrote the father a letter expressing condolences, telling him she wanted to give him a hug but didn't know if it would be appropriate. With the letter, she included our gardenia to plant in the son's memory. A week later, Mr. R. appeared at our front door at Notcott. He handed Meg a thank you note and gave her a tight hug. I felt so proud of her, so regretful about my feud with Mr. R. More, I felt regretful about my family feuding with my wife. Part 52. We didn't want to wait. We both wanted to start a family straight away. We were working crazy hours. Our jobs were demanding. The timing wasn't ideal, but too bad. This had always been our main priority. We worried about the stress of our daily lives, that it might prevent us getting pregnant. The toll was starting to be visible on Meg. She'd lost a great deal of weight in the last year, despite all of the shepherd's pie. I'm eating more than ever, she reported, yet her weight kept dropping. An Ayurvedic doctor who'd helped them conceive. As I understood it, Ayurvedic medicine sorted people into categories. I don't recall which category this doctor sorted Meg into, but she did confirm our suspicion that Meg's weight loss might be a barrier to conceiving. Gain 5 pounds, the doctor promised, and you'll get pregnant. So Meg ate and ate and soon put on the recommended 5 pounds, and we looked hopefully at the calendar. Towards the end of summer 2018, we went to Scotland, the castle of May, to spend a few days with Pa. The bond between Meg and Pa, always strong, grew even stronger during that weekend. One night, over pre-dinner cocktails, Fred Astaire playing in the background, it emerged that Meg shared a birthday with Pa's favorite person, Gan Gan, August 4th. Amazing, Pa said with a smile. At the memory of Gan Gan and the link between her and my bride, he suddenly became buoyant, telling stories I'd never heard, essentially performing, showing off for Meg. One story in particular delighted us both, captured our imagination. It was about the Selkies. The what, Pa? Scottish mermaids, he said. They took the form of seals and cruised along the shore outside the castle, within a stone's throw of where we were sitting. So when you see a seal, he advised, you never can tell. Sing to it. They often sing back. Oh, come on. You're telling fairy tales, Pa. No, it's absolutely true. Did I imagine? Did Pa promise that the Selkies might also grant a wish? We talked a bit during that dinner about the stress we'd been under. If we could just convince the papers to back off, we said, for a little while. Pa nodded, but he felt it very important to remind us. Yes, yes, Pa. We know. Don't read it. At tea the next day, the good vibes continued. We were all laughing, talking about one thing and another, when Pa's butler burst into the room, pulling a landline behind him. Your Royal Highness, Her Majesty. Pa sat bolt upright. Oh, yes, he reached for the phone. I'm sorry, sir, but she's calling for the Duchess. Oh. We all looked stunned. Meg tentatively reached for the phone. It seemed Granny was calling to talk about Meg's father. She was responding to a letter Meg had written her, asking for advice and help. Meg said she didn't know how to make the press stop interviewing, enticing him to say horrid things. Granny now suggested that Meg forget the press, go and see her father, try to talk some sense into him. Meg explained that he lived in a Mexican border town and she didn't know how she'd ever get through the airport, through the press surrounding his house, then through that part of town and back again, quietly, safely. Granny acknowledged the many problems with this plan. In that case, perhaps write him a letter? Pa agreed. Splendid idea. Part 53. Meg and I went down to the beach in front of the castle. Chilly day, but the sun was bright. We stood on the rocks looking out at the sea. Amid all the silky islands of seaweed, we saw something ahead. A pair of soulful eyes

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1: And singing to seals was like calling them to their blood-soaked deaths. I shook my head. It had been such a lovely fairy tale, I thought. How did it get so dark so fast? Part 54. Meg was late. We bought 2 home pregnancy tests, 1 for a backup, and she took them both into the bathroom at Notcot. I was lying on our bed, and while waiting for her to come out, I fell asleep. When I woke, she was beside me. What's happened, is it? She said she hadn't looked. She waited for me. The wands were on the nightstand. I only kept a few things there, among them the blue box with my mother's hair. Right, I thought. Good. Let's see what Mommy can do with this situation. I reached for the wands, peered into their little windows. Blue. Bright, bright blue, both of them. Blue meant baby. Oh, wow. Well. Well, then. We hugged, kissed. I put the wands back on the nightstand. I thought, thank you, Selkies. I thought, thank you, Mommy. Part 55. Huge was getting married to Jack, and we were deliriously happy for her and for ourselves, selfishly, since Jack was one of our favorite people. Meg and I were supposed to head off on our first official foreign tour as a married couple, but we delayed the departure several days so we could be at the wedding. Also, the various gatherings connected to the wedding would give us a chance to pull aside family members one by one and tell them our good news. At Windsor, just before a drinks reception for the bride and groom, we cornered Pa in his study. He was sitting behind his big desk, which afforded his favorite view straight down the long walk. Every window was open to cool the room, and a breeze was fluttering his papers, which were all stacked in squat little towers, each crowned with a paperweight. He was delighted to learn that he was going to be a grandfather for a 4th time. His wide smile warmed me. After the drinks reception in St. George's Hall, Meg and I pulled Willie aside. We were in a big room, suits of armor on the walls. Strange room, strange moment. We whispered the news, and Willie smiled and said we must tell Kate. She was across the room, talking to Pippa. I said we could do it later, but he insisted. So we went and told Kate, and she also gave a big smile and hearty congratulations. They both reacted exactly as I'd hoped, as I'd wished. Part 56. Days later, the pregnancy was announced publicly. The papers reported that Meg was battling fatigue and dizzy spells and couldn't hold any food down, especially in the mornings, all of which was untrue. She was tired, but otherwise a dynamo. Indeed, she felt lucky not to be suffering severe morning sickness since we were embarking on a hugely demanding tour. Everywhere we went, enormous crowds turned out, and she didn't disappoint them. All across Australia, Tonga, Fiji, New Zealand, she dazzled. After one especially rousing speech, she got a standing ovation. She was so brilliant that midway through the tour, I felt compelled to warn her. You're doing too well, my love. Too damn well. You're making it look too easy. This is how everything started, with my mother. Maybe I sounded mad, paranoid, but everyone knew that Mommy's situation went from bad to worse when she showed the world, showed the family, that she was better at touring, better at connecting with people, better at being royal than she had any right to be. That was when things really took a turn. We returned home to jubilant welcomes and exultant headlines. Meg, the expectant mother, the flawless representative of the crown, was hailed. Not a negative word was written. It's changed, we said. It's changed at last. But then it changed again. Oh, how it changed. Stories rolled in like breakers on a beach. First, a rubbish hit piece by a hack biographer of Pa, who said I'd thrown a tantrum before the wedding. Then a work of fiction about Meg making her staff miserable, driving them too hard, committing the unpardonable sin of emailing people early in the morning. She just happened to be up at that hour, trying to stay in touch with night owl friends back in America. She didn't expect an instant reply. She was also said to have driven our assistant to quit. In fact, that assistant was asked to resign by Palace HR after we showed them evidence she traded on her position with Meg to get freebies. But because we couldn't speak publicly about the reasons for the assistant's departure, rumors filled the void. That was the true start of all the troubles. Shortly thereafter, the Duchess Difficult narrative began appearing in all the papers. Next came a novella in one of the tabloids about the tiara. The article said Meg had demanded a certain tiara that had belonged to Mummy, and when the Queen refused, I'd thrown a fit.

0: What Meghan Wants, Meghan Gets. Coup de grace from a royal correspondent, a sci-fi fantasy describing the growing frayure, good lord, between Kate and Meg, claiming that, according to two sources, Meg had reduced Kate to tears about the bridesmaids' dresses. This particular royal correspondent had always made me ill. She'd always, always got stuff wrong. But this felt more than wrong. I read the story in disbelief. Meg didn't. She still wasn't reading anything. She heard about it, however, since it was the only thing being discussed in Britain for the next 24 hours. And as long as I live, I'll never forget the tone of her voice as she looked me in the eye and said, "Has I made her cry? I made her cry?" Part 57. We arranged a second summit with Willie and Kate, this time on our turf, December 10th, 2018, early evening. We all gathered in our little front annex, and this time there was no small talk. Kate got things rolling straight away by acknowledging that these stories in the papers about Meg making her cry were totally false. "I know, Megan, that I was the one who made you cry." I sighed. "Excellent start," I thought. I appreciated the apology, but wanted to know why the papers had said this and what was being done to correct them. In other words, why isn't your office standing up for me? Why haven't they phoned this execrable woman who wrote this story and demanded a retraction? Kate, flustered, didn't answer, and Willie chimed in with some very supportive-sounding evasions, but I already knew the truth. No one at the palace could phone the correspondents because that would invite the inevitable retort. Well, if the story's wrong, what's the real story? What did happen between the two duchesses? And that door must never be opened because it would embarrass the future queen. The monarchy, always at all costs, had to be protected. We shifted from what to do about the story to where it came from. Who could have planted such a thing? Who could have leaked it to the press in the first place? Who? We went around and around. The list of suspects became vanishingly small. Finally, Willie leaned back and conceded that while we'd been on tour in Australia, he and Kate had gone to dinner with Pa and Camilla. And alas, he said sheepishly, he might have let it slip that there'd been strife between the two couples. I put a hand over my face. Meg froze. A heavy silence fell. So now we knew. I told Willie, "You, of all people, should have known." He nodded. He knew. More silence. It was time for them to go. Part 58. It kept on and on, one story after another. I thought at times of Mr. Marxton ceaselessly ringing his insane bell. Who can ever forget the spate of front-page stories making Meg out to be single-handedly responsible for the end times? Specifically, she'd been caught eating avocado toast, and many stories explained breathlessly that the harvesting of avocados was hastening the destruction of the rainforests, destabilizing developing countries, and helping to fund state terrorism. The same media had recently swooned over Kate's love of avocados. Oh, how they make Kate's skin glow. Notably, it was around this time that the super narrative embedded within each story began to shift. It was no longer about two women fighting, two duchesses at odds, or even two households. It was now about one person being a witch and causing everyone to run from her, and that one person was my wife. And in building this super narrative, the press was clearly being assisted by someone or multiple someones inside the palace. Someone who had it in for Meg. One day it was, yuck, Meg's bra strap was showing. Classless Megan. The next day, yikes, she's wearing that dress? Trashy Megan. The next day, God save us, her fingernails are painted black. Goth Megan. The next day, goodness, she still doesn't know how to curtsy properly. American Megan. The next day, crikey, she shut her own car door again. Uppity Megan. Part 59. We'd rented a house in Oxfordshire, just a place to get away now and then from the maelstrom, but also from Notcot, which was charming but too small, and falling down around our heads. It got so bad that one day I had to phone Granny. I told her we needed a new place to live. I explained that Willie and Kate hadn't simply outgrown Notcot. They'd fled it because of all the required repairs and the lack of room, and we were now in the same boat with two rambunctious dogs and a baby on the way. I told her we'd discussed our housing situation with the palace, and we'd been offered several properties, but each was too grand, we thought, too lavish and too expensive to renovate. Granny gave it a think, and we chatted again days later. Frogmore, she said. Frogmore, Granny? Yes, Frogmore. Frogmore House? I knew it well. That was where we'd taken our engagement photos. No, no, Frogmore Cottage, near Frogmore House. Sort of hidden, she said, tucked away. Originally home to Queen Charlotte and her daughters, then to one of Queen Victoria's aides, and later it was chopped into smaller units. But it could be reassembled. Lovely place, Granny said, plus historic, part of the Crown Estate, very sweet. I told her that Meg and I loved the gardens at Frogmore. We went walking there often, and if it was near those, well, what could be better? She warned, it's a bit of a building site, bit of a shell, but go and have a look and do tell me if it works. We went that day, and Granny was right. The house spoke to us both, charming, full of potential. Hard by the royal burial ground, but so what? Didn't bother me or Meg. We wouldn't disturb the dead if they'd promised not to disturb us. I rang Granny and said Frogmore Cottage would be a dream come true. I thanked her profusely. With her permission, we began sitting down with builders, planning the minimum renovations to make the place habitable, piping, heating, water. While the work was being done, we thought we could move into Oxfordshire for all time. We loved it out there. The air fresh, the verdant grounds, plus no paps. Best of all, we'd be able to call upon the talents of my father's longtime butler, Kevin. He knew the Oxfordshire house, and he'd know how to turn it quickly into a home. Better yet, he knew me, held me as a baby, and befriended my mother when she was wandering Windsor Castle in search of a sympathetic face. He told me that Mummy was the only person in the family who ever dared venture below stairs to chat with staff. In fact, she'd often sneak down and sit with Kevin in the kitchen over a drink or snack, watching telly. It had fallen to Kevin on the day of Mummy's funeral to greet me and Willie on our return to Highgrove. He stood on the front steps, he recalled, waiting for our car, rehearsing what he'd say. But when we pulled up and he opened the car door, I said, "How are you holding up, Kevin?" "So polite," he said. "So repressed," I thought. Meg adored Kevin and vice versa, so I thought this could be the start of something good. A much-needed change of scenery, a much-needed ally in our corner. Then one day I looked down at my phone, a text from our team alerting me to a huge splashy stories in the Sun and the Daily Mail featuring detailed overhead photos of Oxfordshire. A helicopter was hovering above the property, a PAP hanging out of the door, aiming telephoto lenses at every window, including our bedroom. Thus ended the dream of Oxfordshire. Part 60. I walked home from the office and found Meg sitting on the stairs. She was sobbing uncontrollably. "My love, what's happened?" I thought for sure we'd lost the baby. I went to her on my knees. She choked out that she didn't want to do this anymore. "Do what?" "Live." I didn't catch her meaning at first. I didn't understand, maybe didn't want to understand. My mind just didn't want to process the words. "It's all so painful," she was saying. "What is?" "To be hated like this." "For what?" "What had she done?" she asked. She really wanted to know. What sin had she committed to deserve this kind of treatment? She just wanted to make the pain stop, she said. Not only for her, for everyone, for me, for her mother, but she couldn't make it stop, so she decided to disappear. "Disappear?" "Without her," she said, "all the press would go away, and then I wouldn't have to live like this. Our unborn child would never have to live like this." "It's so clear," she kept saying. "It's so clear. Just stop breathing. Stop being. This exists because I exist." I begged her not to talk like that. I promised her we'd get through it. We'd find a way. In the meantime, we'd find her the help she needed. I asked her to be strong. Hang on. Incredibly, while reassuring her and hugging her, I couldn't entirely stop thinking like a fucking royal. We had a cenobial engagement that night at the Royal Albert Hall, and I kept telling myself, we can't be late. We cannot be late. They'll skin us alive, and they'll blame her. Slowly, too slowly, I realized that tardiness was the least of our problems. I said she should skip the engagement, of course. I needed to go, make a quick appearance, but I'd be home fast. No, she insisted, she didn't trust herself to be at home alone for even an hour with such dark feelings. So we put on our best kit, and she applied dark, dark lipstick to draw attention away from her bloodshot eyes, and out the door we went. The car pulled up outside the Royal Albert Hall, and as we stepped into the blue flashing lights of the police escort and the whiteout lights of the press's flashbulbs, Meg reached for my hand. She gripped it tightly. As we went inside, she gripped it even tighter. I was buoyed by the tightness of that grip. She's hanging on, I thought, better than letting go. But when we settled into the royal box and the lights dimmed, she let go of her emotions. She couldn't hold back the tears. She wept silently. The music struck up, we turned and faced the front. We spent the entire length of the performance, Cirque du Soleil, squeezing each other's hands, me promising her in a whisper, "Trust me, I'll keep you safe." Part 61. I woke to a text from Jason. Bad news. What is it now? The mail on Sunday had printed the private letter Meg had written to her father, the letter that Granny and Pa urged her to write. February 2019. I was in bed. Meg was lying next to me, still asleep. I waited a bit, then broke the news to her softly. Your father's given your letter to the mail. No. Meg, I don't know what to say. He's given them your letter. That moment for me was decisive, about Mr. Markle, but also about the press. There had been so many moments, but that for me was the one. I didn't want to hear any more talk of protocols, tradition, strategy. Enough, I thought. Enough. The paper knew it was illegal to publish that letter. They knew full well and did it anyway. Why? Because they also knew Meg was defenseless. They knew she didn't have the staunch support of my family, and how else could they have known this except from people close to the family or inside the family? The papers knew that the only recourse Meg had was to sue, and she couldn't do that because there was only one lawyer working with the family, and that lawyer was under the control of the palace, and the palace would never authorize him to act on Meg's behalf. There was nothing in that letter to be ashamed about, a daughter pleading with her father to behave decently. Meg stood by every word. She'd always known it might be intercepted, that one of her father's neighbors or one of the paps staking out his house might steal his post. Anything was possible, but she never stopped to think her father would actually offer it, or that a paper would actually take it and print it and edit it. Indeed, that might have been the most galling thing, the way the editors cut and pasted Meg's words to make them sound less loving. Seeing something so deeply personal smeared across the front pages, gobbled up by Britons over their morning toast and marmalade, was invasive enough. But the pain was compounded tenfold by the simultaneous interviews with alleged handwriting experts who analyzed Meg's letter and inferred from the way she crossed her T's or curved her R's that she was a terrible person. Rightward slant, over-emotional. Highly stylized, consummate performer. Uneven baseline, no impulse control. The look on Meg's face as I told her about these libels rolling out, I knew my way around grief, and there was no mistaking it. This was pure grief. She was mourning the loss of her father, and she was also mourning the loss of her own innocence. She reminded me in a whisper, as if someone might be listening, that she'd taken a handwriting class in high school, and as a result, she'd always had excellent penmanship. People complimented her. She'd even used this skill at university to earn spare money. Nights, weekends, she'd inscribed wedding and birthday party invitations to pay the rent. Now, people were trying to say that this was some kind of window into her soul, and the window was dirty. Tormenting Meghan Markle has become a national sport that shames us, said a headline in The Guardian. So true. But no one was shamed. That was the problem. No one was feeling the slightest pang of conscience. Would they finally feel some if they caused a divorce? Or would it take another death? What had become of all the shame they'd felt in the late 1990s? Meg wanted to sue. Me too. Rather, we both felt we had no choice. If we didn't sue over this, we said, what kind of signal would that be sending? To the press? To the world? So we conferred again with the palace lawyer. We were given a runaround. I reached out to Pa and Willie. They both sued the press in the past over invasions and lies. Pa sued over so-called black spider letters, his memos to government officials. Willie sued over topless photos of Kate, but both vehemently opposed the idea of Meg and me taking any legal action. Why? I asked. They hummed and hawed. The only answer I could get out of them was that it simply wasn't advisable, the done thing, etc. I told Meg, you'd think we were suing a dear friend of theirs. Part 62. Willie asked for a meeting. He wanted to talk about everything, the whole rolling catastrophe. Just him and me, he said. As it happened, Meg was out of town visiting girlfriends, so his timing was perfect. I invited him over. An hour later, he walked into Notcot, where he hadn't been since Meg first moved in. He looked piping hot. It was early evening. I offered him a drink, asked about his family. Everyone good. He didn't ask about mine. He just went all in, chips to the center of the table. Meg's difficult, he said. Oh, really? She's rude. She's abrasive. She's alienated half the staff. Not the first time he'd parroted the press narrative. Dutch is difficult, all that bullshit. Rumors, lies from his team, tabloid roughage. And I told him so, again. told him I expected better from my older brother. I was shocked to see that this actually pissed him off. Had he come here expecting something different? Did he think I'd agree that my bride was a monster? I told him to step back, take a breath, really ask himself, wasn't Meg his sister-in-law? Wouldn't this institution be toxic for any newcomer? Worst case scenario, if his sister-in-law was having trouble adjusting to a new office, a new family, a new country, a new culture, couldn't he see his way clear to cutting her some slack? Couldn't you just be there for her, help her? He had no interest in a debate. He'd come to lay down the law. He wanted me to agree that Meg was wrong and then agree to do something about it. Like what? Scold her? Fire her? Divorce her? I didn't know. But Willie didn't know either. He wasn't rational. Every time I tried to slow him down, point out the illogic of what he was saying, he got louder. We were soon talking over each other, both of us shouting. Among all the different riotous emotions coursing through my brother that afternoon, one really jumped out at me. He seemed aggrieved. He seemed put upon that I wasn't meekly obeying him, that I was being so impertinent to deny him or defy him, to refute his knowledge, which came from his trusted aides. There was a script here, and I had the audacity not to be following it. He was in full air mode and couldn't fathom why I wasn't dutifully playing the role of the sphere. I was sitting on the sofa. He was standing over me. I remember saying, "You need to hear me out, Willie." He wouldn't. He simply would not listen. To be fair, he felt the same about me. He called me names, all kinds of names. He said I refused to take responsibility for what was happening. He said I didn't care about my office and the people who worked for me. Willie, give me one example of. He cut me off, said he was trying to help me. Are you serious? Help me? Sorry, is that what you call this, helping me? For some reason, that really set him off. He stepped towards me, swearing. To that point, I'd been feeling uncomfortable, but now I felt a bit scared. I stood, brushed past him, went out to the kitchen to the sink. He was right on my heels, berating me, shouting. I poured a glass of water for myself and one for him as well. I handed it to him. I don't think he took a sip. Willie, I can't speak to you when you're like this. He set down the water, called me another name, then came at me. It all happened so fast, so very fast. He grabbed me by the collar, ripping my necklace, and he knocked me to the floor. I landed on the dog's bowl, which cracked under my back, the pieces cutting into me. I lay there for a moment, dazed, then I got to my feet and told him to get out. Come on, hit me. You'll feel better if you hit me. Do what? Come on, we always used to fight. You'll feel better if you hit me. No, only you'll feel better if I hit you. Please just leave. He left the kitchen, but he didn't leave Notcott. He was in the sitting room. I could tell. I stayed in the kitchen. 2 minutes passed, two long minutes. He came back looking regretful and apologized. He walked to the front door. This time I followed. Before leaving, he turned and called back. You don't need to tell Meg about this. You mean that you attacked me? I didn't attack you, Harold. Fine, I won't tell her. Good, thank you. He left. I looked at the phone. A promise is a promise, I told myself, so I couldn't call my wife as much as I wanted to. But I needed to talk to someone, so I rang my therapist. Thank God she answered. I apologized for the intrusion, told her I didn't know who else to call. I told her I'd had a fight with Willie. He knocked me to the floor. I looked down and told her that my shirt was ripped, my necklace was broken. We'd had a million physical fights in our lives, I told her. As boys, we'd done nothing but fight, but this felt different. The therapist told me to take deep breaths. She asked me to describe the scene several times. Each time I did, it seemed more like a bad dream and made me a bit calmer. I told her, I'm proud of myself. Proud, Harry? Why's that? I didn't hit him back. I stayed true to my word, didn't tell Meg. But not long after she returned from her trip, she saw me coming out of the shower and gasped. Haz, what are those scrapes and bruises on your back? I couldn't lie to her. She wasn't that surprised, and she wasn't at all angry. She was terribly sad. Part 63. Soon after that day, it was announced that the two royal households, Cambridge and Sussex, would no longer share an office. We'd no longer be working together in any capacity. Fab Four, Finney. Reaction was about as expected. The public groaned, journalists brayed. The more disheartening response was from my family. Silence. They never commented publicly, never said anything privately to me. I never heard from Pa, never heard from Granny. It made me think, really think, about the silence that surrounded everything else that happened to me and Meg. I'd always told myself that just because everyone in my family didn't explicitly condemn press attacks, it didn't mean they condoned them. But now I asked, is that true? How do I know? If they never say anything, why do I so often assume that I know how they feel and that they're unequivocally on our side? Everything I'd been taught, everything I'd grown up believing about the family and about the monarchy, about its essential fairness, its job of uniting rather than dividing, was being undermined, called into question. Was it all fake? Was it all just a show? Because if we couldn't stand up for one another, rally around our newest member, our first biracial member, then what were we really? Was that a true constitutional monarchy? Was that a real family? Isn't defending each other the first rule of every family? Part 64. Meg and I moved our office into Buckingham Palace. We also moved into a new home. Frogmore was ready. We loved that place. From the first minute, it felt as if we were destined to live there. We couldn't wait to wake up in the morning, go for a long walk in the gardens, check in with the swans, especially Grumpy Steve. We met the Queen's gardeners, got to know their names and names of all the flowers. They thrilled at how much we appreciated and praised their artistry. Amid all this change, we huddled with our new head of comms, Sarah. We plotted a new strategy with her, the centerpiece of which was having nothing whatsoever to do with the Royal Rota, and hoped we might soon be able to make a fresh start. Towards the end of April 2019, days before Meg was due to give birth, Willie rang. I took the call in our new garden. Something had happened between him and Pa and Camilla. I couldn't get the whole story. He was talking too fast and was way too upset. He was seething, actually. I gathered that Pa and Camilla's people had planted a story or stories about him and Kate and the kids, and he wasn't going to take it anymore. Give Pa and Camilla an inch, he said, and they take a mile. They've done this to me for the last time. I got it. They've done the same to me and Meg as well. But it wasn't them, technically. It was the most gung-ho member of Pa's comms team, a true believer who devised and launched a new campaign of getting good press for Pa and Camilla at the expense of bad press for us. For some time, this person had been peddling unflattering stories, fake stories about the heir and spare to all the papers. I suspected that this person had been the lone source for stories about a hunting trip I'd made to Germany in 2017, stories that made me out to be some fat-bottomed 17th century baron who craved blood and trophies, when in reality I was working with German farmers to cull wild boar and save their crops. I believe the story had been offered as a straight swap in exchange for greater access to Pa, and also as a reward for the suppression of stories about Camilla's son, who'd been gadding around London, generating tawdry rumors. I was displeased about being used like this and livid about it being done to Meg, but I had to admit it was happening much more often lately to Willie, and he was justifiably incandescent. He'd already confronted Pa once about this woman face to face. I'd gone along for moral support. The scene took place at Clarence House in Pa's study. I remember the windows being wide open, the white curtains blowing in and out, so it must have been a warm night. To Pa, how can you be letting a stranger do this to your sons? Pa instantly got upset. He began shouting that Willie was paranoid. We both were. Just because we were getting bad press and he was getting good, that didn't mean his staff was behind it. But we had proof. Reporters, inside actual newsrooms, assuring us that this woman was selling us out. Pa refused to listen. His response was churlish, pathetic. Granny has her person, why can't I have mine? By Granny's person, he meant Angela. Among the many services she performed for Granny, she was said to be skilled at planting stories. What a rubbish comparison, Lily said. Why would anyone in their right mind, let alone a grown man, want their own Angela? But Pa just kept saying it. Granny had her person. Granny had her person. High time he had a person, too. I was glad that Willie felt he could still come to me about Pa and Camilla, even after all we'd been through recently. Seeing an opportunity to address our recent tensions, I tried to connect what Pa and Camilla had done to him with what the press had done to Meg. I've got different issues with you two. In a blink, he shifted all his rage onto me. I can't recall his exact words because I was beyond tired from all our fighting, to say nothing of the recent move into Frogmore and into new offices, and I was focused on the imminent birth of our first child. But I recall every physical detail of the scene. The daffodils out, the new grass sprouting, a jet taking off from Heathrow, heading west, unusually low, its engines making my chest vibrate. I remember thinking how remarkable that I could still hear Willie above that jet. I couldn't imagine how he had that much anger left after the confrontation in Notka. He was going on, and I lost the thread. I couldn't understand, and I stopped trying. I fell silent, waiting for him to subside. Then I looked back. Meg was coming from the house directly towards me. I quickly took the phone off speaker, but she'd already heard. And Willie was being so loud, even with the speaker off, she could still hear. The tears in her eyes glistened in the spring sunshine. I started to say something, but she stopped, shook her head. Holding her stomach, she turned, walked back into the house. Part 65. Doria was staying with us, waiting for the baby to come. Neither she nor Meg ever strayed far. None of us did. We all just sat around waiting, going for the occasional walk, looking at the cows. When Meg was a week past her due date, the comms team in the palace began pressuring me. When's the baby coming? The press can't wait forever, you know. Oh, the press is getting frustrated? Heaven forbid. Meg's doctor had tried several homeopathic ways to get things moving, but our little visitor was just intent on staying put. I don't remember if we ever tried Granny's suggestion of a bumpy car ride. Finally, we said, let's just go and make sure nothing's wrong, and let's be prepared in case the doctor says it's time. We got into a nondescript people carrier and crept away from Frogmore without alerting any of the journalists stationed at the gates. It was the last sort of vehicle they suspected we'd be riding in. A short time later, we arrived at the Portland Hospital and were spirited into a secret lift, then into a private room. Our doctor walked in, talked it through with us, and said it was time to induce. Meg was so calm. I was calm too, but I saw two ways of enhancing my calm. One, Nando's chicken, brought by our bodyguards. Two, a canister of laughing gas beside Meg's bed. I took several slow, penetrating hits. Meg, bouncing on a giant purple ball, a proven way of giving nature a push, laughed and rolled her eyes. I took several more hits, and now I was bouncing too. When her contractions began to quicken and deepen, a nurse came and tried to give some laughing gas to Meg. There was none left. The nurse looked at the tank, looked at me, and I could see the thought slowly dawning. Gracious, the husband's had it all. Sorry, I said meekly. Meg laughed. The nurse had to laugh and quickly changed the canister. Meg climbed into a bath. I turned on soothing music. Diva Primal. She remixed Sanskrit mantras into soulful hymns. Primal claimed she heard her first mantra in the womb, chanted by her father, and when he was dying, she chanted the same mantra to him. Powerful stuff. In our overnight bag, we had the same electric candles I'd arranged in the garden the night I proposed. I placed them around the hospital room. I also set a framed photo of my mother on a little table. Meg's idea. Time passed, hour melted into hour, minimal dilation. Meg was doing a lot of deep breathing for pain. Then the deep breathing stopped working. She was in so much pain that she needed an epidural. The anesthetist hurried in. Off went the music, on went the lights. Whoa, vibe change. He gave her an injection at the base of her spine. Still, the pain didn't let up. The medicine apparently wasn't getting where it needed to go. He came back, did it again. Quietened and accelerated. Her doctor came back 2 hours later, slipped both hands into a pair of rubber gloves. This is it, everybody. I stationed myself at the head of the bed, holding Meg's hand, encouraging her. Push, my love, breathe. The doctor gave Meg a small hand mirror. I tried not to look, but I had to. I glanced, saw a reflection of the baby's head emerging, stuck, tangled. Oh, no, please, no. The doctor looked up, her mouth set in a particular way. Things were getting serious. I said to Meg, my love, I need you to push. I didn't tell her why. I didn't tell her about the cord. Didn't tell her about the likelihood of an emergency C-section. I just said, give me everything you've got. And she did. I saw the little face, the tiny neck and chest and arms, wriggling, writhing. Life amazing. I thought, wow, it really all begins with a struggle for freedom. A nurse swept the baby into a towel and placed him on Meg's chest, and we both cried to see him, meet him. A healthy little boy, and he was here. Our Ayurvedic doctor had advised us that in the first minute of life, a baby absorbs everything said to them. So whisper to the baby, tell the baby your wish for him, your love. Tell. We told. I don't remember phoning anyone, texting them. I remember watching the nurses run tests on my hour-old son, and then we were out of there, into the lift, into the underground car park, into the people carrier, and gone. Within 2 hours of our son being born, we were back at Frogmore. The sun had risen, and we were behind closed doors before the official announcement was released, saying Meg had gone into labor. I had a tiff with Sarah about that. You know she's not in labor anymore, I said. She explained that the press must be given the dramatic, suspenseful story they demanded. But it's not true, I said. Truth didn't matter. Keeping people tuned in to the show, that was the thing. After a few hours, I was standing outside the stables at Windsor telling the world, it's a boy. Days later, we announced the name to the world, Archie. The papers were incensed. They said we'd pulled a fast one on them. Indeed, we had. They felt that in doing so, we'd been bad partners. Astonishing. Did they still think of us as partners? Did they really expect special consideration, preferential treatment, given how they treated us these last 3 years? And then they showed the world what kind of partners they really were. A BBC radio presenter posted a photo on his social media, a man and a woman holding hands with a chimpanzee. The caption read, "Royal Baby Leaves Hospital." Part 66. Long tea with Granny just before she left for Balmoral. I gave her a recap, all the latest. She knew a bit, but I was filling in important gaps. She looked shocked. "Appalling," she said. She vowed to send the bee to talk to us. I'd spent my life dealing with courtiers, scores of them, but now I dealt mostly with just three, all middle-aged white men who'd managed to consolidate power through a series of bold Machiavellian maneuvers. They had normal names, exceedingly British names, but they sort more easily into zoological categories, the bee, the fly, and the wasp. The bee was oval-faced and fuzzy and tended to glide around with great equanimity and poise, as if he was a boon to all living things. He was so poised that people didn't fear him. Big mistake. Sometimes their last mistake. The fly had spent much of his career adjacent to, and indeed drawn to, shit. The offal of government, the media, and the wormy entrails, he loved it, grew fat on it, rubbed his hands in glee over it, though he pretended otherwise. He strove to give off an air of casualness, of being above the fray, coolly efficient and ever helpful. The wasp was lanky, charming, arrogant, a ball of jazzy energy. He was great at pretending to be polite, even servile. You'd assert a fact, something seemingly incontrovertible. "I believe the sun rises in the mornings," and he'd stammer that perchance you might consider for a moment the possibility that you'd been misinformed. "Well, I don't know about that, Your Royal Highness. You see, it all depends on what you mean by morning, sir." Because he seemed so weedy, so self-effacing, you might be tempted to push back, insist on your point, and that was when he'd put you on his list. A short time later, without warning, he'd give you such a stab with his outside stinger that you'd cry out in confusion. Where the fuck did that come from? I disliked these men, and they didn't have any use for me. They considered me irrelevant at best, stupid at worst. Above all, they knew how I saw them, as usurpers. Deep down, I feared that each man felt himself to be the one true monarch, that each was taking advantage of a queen in her 90s, enjoying his influential position while merely appearing to serve. I'd come to this conclusion through cold, hard experience. For instance, Meg and I had consulted with the wasp about the press, and he'd agreed that the situation was abominable, that it needed to be stopped before someone got hurt. "Yes, you'll get no argument from us on that." He suggested the palace convene a summit of all the major editors, make our case to them. Finally, I said to Meg, "Someone gets it." We never heard from him again. I was skeptical when Granny offered us to send us the bee, but I told myself to keep an open mind. Maybe this time would be different, because this time Granny was dispatching him personally. Days later, Meg and I welcomed the bee into Frogmore, made him comfortable in our new sitting room, offered him a glass of rosé, gave a detailed presentation. He took meticulous notes, frequently putting a hand over his mouth and shaking his head. He'd seen the headlines, he said, but he'd not appreciated the full impact this might have on a young couple. This deluge of hate and lies was unprecedented in British history, he said, disproportionate to anything I've ever seen. "Thank you," we said. "Thank you for seeing it." He promised to discuss the matter with all the necessary parties and get back to us soon with an action plan, a set of concrete solutions. We never heard from him again. Part 67. Meg and I were on the phone with Elton John and his husband, David, and we confessed, "We need help. We're sort of losing it here, guys." "Come to us," Elton said, by which he meant their home in France, summer 2019. So we did. For a few days, we sat on their terrace and soaked up their sunshine. We spent long, healing moments gazing out at the azure sea, and it felt decadent, not just because of the luxurious setting. Freedom of any kind in any measure had come to feel like a scandalous luxury. To be out of the fishbowl for even an afternoon felt like a day release from prison. One afternoon, we took a scooter ride with David around the local bay, down the coastal road. I was driving. Meg was on the back, and she threw out her arms and shouted for joy as we zoomed through little towns, smelt people's dinners from open windows, waved to children playing in their gardens. They all waved back and smiled. They didn't know us. The best part of the visit was watching Elton and David and their two boys fall in love with Archie. Often I'd catch Elton studying Archie's face, and I knew what he was thinking. Mummy. I knew because it happened so often to me as well. Time and again, I'd see an expression across Archie's face, and it would bring me up short. I nearly said so to Elton, how much I wished my mother could hold her grandson, how often it happened that while hugging Archie, I felt her, or wanted to. Every hug tinged with nostalgia, every tuck-in touched with grief. Does anything bring you face-to-face with the past like parenthood? On the last night, we were all experiencing that familiar end-of-holiday malaise. Why can't it be like this forever? We were drifting from the terrace to the pool and back again, Elton offering cocktails, David and I chatting about the news and the sorry state of the press and what it meant for the state of Britain. We got on to books. David mentioned Elton's memoir, at which he'd been toiling for years. It was finally done, and Elton was mighty proud of it, and the publication date was drawing near. Bravo, Elton. Elton mentioned that it was going to be serialized. Is that so? Yes, Daily Mail. He saw my face. He quickly looked away. Elton, how in the absolute? I want people to read it. But Elton, the very people who've made your life miserable. Exactly. Who better to excerpt it? Where better than this very newspaper that's been so poisonous to me my whole life? Who better? I don't understand. It was a warm night, so I'd already been sweating. But now beads were dripping off my forehead. I reminded him of the specific lies the Mail had famously printed about him. Hell, he'd sued them just over a decade earlier after they claimed he forbade people at a charity event from speaking to him. They'd ultimately written him a check for £100,000. I reminded him that he'd stirringly said in one interview, "They can say I'm a fat old C. They can say I'm an untalented bastard. They can call me a poof, but they mustn't lie about me." He didn't have an answer, but I didn't push it. I loved him. I'll always love him. And I also didn't want to spoil the holiday. Part 68. It felt glorious to watch an entire country fall in love with my wife. South Africa, that is. September 2019. Another foreign tour representing the Queen and another triumph. From Cape Town to Johannesburg, people couldn't get enough of Meg. We both felt a bit more confident thereafter, a bit more courageous, just days before our return home, when we strapped on the battle armor and announced that we were suing three of the four British tabloids, including the one that printed Meg's letter to her father, over their disgraceful conduct and over their longstanding practice of hacking into people's phones. It was partially down to Elton and David. At the end of our recent visit, they'd introduced us to a barrister, an acquaintance of theirs, a lovely fellow who knew more about the phone hacking scandal than anyone I'd ever met. He'd shared with me his expertise plus loads of open court evidence, and when I told him I wished there was something I could do with it, when I complained that we'd been blocked at every turn by the palace, he offered a breathtakingly elegant workaround. "Why not hire your own lawyer?" I stammered. "You mean, are you telling me we could just..." What a thought. It had never occurred to me. I'd been so conditioned to do as I was told. Part 69. I rang Granny to tell her beforehand, Pa too, and I sent Willie a text. I also told the Bee, giving him advance notice of the lawsuit, letting him know we had a statement ready to go, asking him to please redirect to our office all the press inquiries it would inevitably trigger. He wished us luck. It was amusing, therefore, when I heard that he and the Wasp were claiming to have had no advance warning. In announcing the lawsuit, I laid out my case to the world. My wife has become one of the latest victims of a British tabloid press that wages campaigns against individuals with no thought to the consequences, a ruthless campaign that has escalated over the past year, throughout her pregnancy, and while raising our newborn son. I cannot begin to describe how painful it has been. Though this action may not be the safe one, it is the right one, because my deepest fear is history repeating itself. I lost my mother, and now I watch my wife falling victim to the same powerful forces. The lawsuit wasn't covered as widely as, say, Meg's daring to shut her own car door. In fact, it was barely covered at all. Nonetheless, friends took note. Many texted, "Why now?" Simple. In a few days, the privacy laws in Britain were going to change in the tabloid's favor. We wanted our case to be heard before a crooked bat was introduced into the game. Friends also asked, why sue at all when you're riding so high in the press? The South Africa tour was a triumph. Coverage was widely positive. That's the whole point, I explained. This is about wanting or needing good press. It's about not letting people get away with abuse and lies, especially the kind of lies that can destroy innocence. Maybe I sounded a bit self-righteous. Maybe I sounded as if I was on my high horse. But shortly after announcing our lawsuit, I felt energized by a ghastly story in the Express. How Meghan Markle's flowers may have put Princess Charlotte's life at risk. This latest scandal concerned the flower crowns worn by our bridesmaids more than a year earlier. Included in the crowns were a few lilies of the valley, which can be poisonous to children, provided the children eat the lilies. Even then, the reaction would be discomfort concerning to parents, but only in the rarest cases would such a thing be fatal. Never mind that an official florist put together these crowns. Never mind that it wasn't Meg who made this dangerous decision. Never mind that previous royal brides, including Kate and my mother, had also used lilies of the valley. Never mind all that. The story of Meghan the murderess was just too good. An accompanying photo showed my poor little niece wearing her crown, face contorted in a paroxysm of agony or a sneeze. Alongside this photo was a shot of Meg looking sublimely unconcerned about the imminent death of this angelic child. Part 70. I was summoned to Buckingham Palace, a lunch with Granny and Pa. The invitation was contained in a terse email from the Bee, and the tone wasn't, would you mind popping around? It was more, get your arse over here. I threw on a suit, jumped into the car. The Bee and the Wasp were the first faces I saw when I walked into the room. An ambush. I thought this was to be a family lunch. Apparently not. Alone, without my staff, without Meg, I was confronted directly about my legal action. My father said it was massively damaging to the reputation of the family. How so? It makes our relationship with the media complicated. Complicated, there's a word. Anything you do affects the whole family. Same about all your actions and decisions. They affect us as well. Like, for instance, whining and dining the same editors and journalists who've been attacking me and my wife. The Bee or the Wasp jumped in to remind me, one has to have a relationship with the press. Sir, we've talked about this before. A relationship, yes, but not a sordid affair. I tried a new tack. Everyone in this family has sued the press, including Granny. Why is this any different? Chirping crickets. Silence. There was some more wrangling, and then I said, we had no other option, and we wouldn't have had to do it if you'd all protected us and protected the monarchy in the process. You're doing a disservice to yourselves by not protecting my wife. I looked around the table, stony faces. Was it incomprehension, cognitive dissonance, a long-term mission at play? Or did they really not know? Were they so deep inside a bubble, that they really hadn't fully appreciated how bad things were? For instance, Tatler magazine quoting an old Etonian saying, I'd married Meg because foreigners like her are easier than girls with the right background. Or the Daily Mail saying Meg was upwardly mobile because she'd gone from slaves to royalty in just 150 years. Or the social media posts about her being a yacht girl and an escort, or calling her a gold digger and a whore and a bitch and a slut and the N-word repeatedly. Some of those posts were in the comment section in the pages of all three palaces' social media accounts and still hadn't been expunged. Or the tweet that said, Dear Duchess, I'm not saying that I hate you, but I hope your next period happens in a shark tank. Or the revelation of racist texts from Jo Marnie, girlfriend of UKIP leader Henry Bolton, including one saying that my black American fiancé would taint the royal family, setting the stage for a black king, and another averring that Miss Marnie would never have sex with a Negro. This is Britain, not Africa. Or the male complaining that Meg couldn't keep her hands off her baby bump, that she was rubbing it and rubbing it as if she were a succubus. Things had gotten so out of hand, 72 women in Parliament from both main parties had condemned the colonial undertones of all newspaper coverage of the Duchess of Sussex. None of these things had merited one comment, public or private, from my family. I knew how they rationalized it all, saying it was no different from what Camilla got, or Kate, but it was different. One study looked closely at 400 vile tweets about Meg. Employing a team of data specialists and computer analysts, the study found that this avalanche of hate was widely atypical, light years from anything directed at Camilla or Kate. A tweet calling Meg the Queen of Monkey Island had no historical precedent or equivalent. wasn't about hurt feelings or bruised egos. Hate had physical effects. There was a ton of science showing how unhealthy it is to be publicly hated and mocked. Meanwhile, the wider societal effects were even scarier. Certain kinds of people are more susceptible to such hate and incited by it. Hence the package of suspicious white powder that had been sent to our office with a disgusting racist note attached. I looked at Granny, looked around the room, reminded them that Meg and I had been coping with a wholly unique situation and doing it all by ourselves. Our dedicated staff was too small, too young, grossly underfunded. The bee and the wasp harumped and said we should have let it be known that we were under-resourced. Let it be known, I said I'd begged them repeatedly, all of them, and one of our top aides had sent in pleas as well, multiple times. Granny looked directly at the bee and the wasp. Is this true? The bee looked at her right in the eye, and with the wasp nodding vigorously, in a sense said, Your Majesty, we never received any of these requests for support. Our reading of Spare by Prince Harry, published by Random House. I hope you've enjoyed this book selection and that you will join us again. My name is Carolyn Bloodworth.
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2: In your capital regional weather this evening, there is a chance of a stray shower or storm with a low of 54 degrees. Tomorrow, an abundance of sunshine with a high of 73. 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

0: I'm Will Chalk, and this is the newsroom from the BBC World Service. Coming up, despite the ceasefire, in the last few hours, both Iran and the US have carried out strikes. We'll speak live to our Washington correspondent. Meanwhile, the effects of the war continue to be felt around the world in all sorts of places.
1: Okay, so 408 boxes in here. Yes. You're looking at about a little more than $20,000 worth of mangoes.
0: Also,
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0: Ahead of a much-hyped Football World Cup, the sports governing body faces legal action over ticket prices. And as much of Western Europe experiences heat waves, what about in India, home to the top 40 hottest cities in the world?
4: Only we know how we work under these conditions. We work outdoors in this heat because we have children to care for.
0: After the news.
5: BBC News with Moira Alderson. The United States says it struck an Iranian military control station and shot down four drones it says were posing a threat around the Strait of Hormuz. Iranian media reported that a U.S. tanker had tried to transit the strait with its radar system off, but was forced to stop after the Revolutionary Guards took decisive action. There's been no confirmation of either account by the opposing side, Sarah Smith reports.
6: This is the second time in 3 days that the U.S. has attacked targets in Iran, saying that the strikes were conducted in self-defense. The U.S. shot down four one-way attack drones it said posed a threat over the Strait of Hormuz. The military then conducted airstrikes against an Iranian ground control station that was about to fire a fifth drone. On Monday, the United States struck missile launch sites and Iranian boats it said were trying to lay mines in the strait, where thousands of commercial tanker ships are stranded as a result of the conflict. The renewed hostilities threaten the fragile ceasefire between Iran and America as the two nations continue negotiations to end the war.
5: Israel has issued mass displacement orders across an area of South Lebanon accounting for more than one-eighth of the country's landmass as it intensifies its campaign against Hezbollah. Israeli forces have been carrying out broad strikes, especially around the city of Tyre. From Jerusalem, here's Amir Nader.
7: This is a city that has been targeted a number of times in recent weeks, but now there is this evacuation order for the entire city. So far in Nabatea, we've had an announcement from Hezbollah saying that they engaged Israeli troops en route. They were trying to push towards Nabatea, and Hezbollah says that they have engaged them. So we are really getting this sense of the expanded ground operation by Israeli troops pushing up north.
5: Bolivia's president Rodrigo Paz has warned the country is at breaking point after a month of anti-government protests that have led to seven deaths. Demonstrators led by unions and indigenous groups have set up roadblocks nationwide, causing serious shortages of basic goods. The head of the World Health Organization has called for an immediate ceasefire in the Eastern Democratic Republic of the Congo so that health workers can contain the spread of Ebola. Dr. Tedros Adhanom Ghebreyesus said the region was facing a catastrophic collision of disease and conflict. Barbara Platt-Usher has more.
8: It's in an area that is insecure. Dozens of armed groups have operated there for many years. The infrastructure is very bad. Transport links, we were told, meant that actually moving the materials that are now being brought in takes a very long time. And there's no treatment for this disease. There's no vaccine either. So what you need to do is test, isolate, and then pursue people who have had contact with the patients. But that is hard to do because of what I've just said, and also because the local population, many of them are suspicious. They don't necessarily believe that there's a disease that they need to worry about.
5: World News from the BBC. The Australian government says it's seeking damages of almost $1.5 billion from the American consumer goods giant 3M over the use of forever chemicals in its firefighting foam. The Assistant Defence Minister said foam containing the chemicals, which don't naturally break down, was used at 28 defence bases across Australia. 200,000 tonnes of contaminated soil have since been removed. Washington's reimposed sanctions against the UN Human Rights Special Rapporteur for the Palestinian Territories, Francesca Albanese, a vocal critic of Israel's actions in Gaza and the occupied West Bank. The sanctions prevent Miss Albanese, an Italian national, from using international banking systems. She's been at the forefront of those accusing Israel of genocide in Gaza. The US and Israel says she's anti-Semitic, which she denies. Democratic representatives have visited an ICE immigration detention facility in the US state of New Jersey, where hundreds of detainees are on hunger strike alleging inhumane conditions. The congressman said they'd heard from inmates inside Delaney Hall about a lack of access to medicines and sparse, sometimes maggot-filled food. The executive director of the American Civil Liberties Union of New Jersey, Amal Sinner, was among those protesting outside the privately run facility.
9: We're going to continue to fight for the rights of those inside. We're going to continue to fight to shut down Delaney Hall. And we're going to continue to fight to end immigration detention once for all.
10: Free them all.
5: The Trump administration has denied there are inhumane conditions. The daughter of a jailed indigenous leader in Nicaragua has called for urgent international intervention to save his life after the government released photos of him looking badly emaciated and connected to a ventilator. The leftist government of Daniel Ortega imprisoned Brooklyn Rivera, who's 73, 3 years ago after he denounced the plight of indigenous people.
0: Welcome to the newsroom from the BBC World Service with me, Will Chalk. We're starting with a story that's been developing in the past couple of hours. The US has launched another round of strikes against Iran. That's despite the ongoing ceasefire and those optimistic noises we've been hearing about a peace deal. An American official said the attacks near the port city of Bandar Abbas were fired in self-defense. Iranian state media, meanwhile, says its forces fired on four ships attempting to pass through the Strait of Hormuz, one of which was a US oil tanker with its radar system turned off. Well, let's speak live to our North America correspondent, Peter Bowes, who's following this one for us. So, Peter, what more do we know then about what's been developing so far?
11: Well, according to U.S. Central Command, that's the U.S. military that's responsible for overseeing military operations and security interests in the Middle East, CENTCOM, it says that U.S. forces shot down four Iranian one-way attack drones that it says posed a threat around the Strait of Hormuz. It also says that it hit an Iranian ground control station in the port of Bandar Abbas, which it says was about to launch a fifth drone. Crucially, the military is insisting, though, that these actions were measured, purely defensive, and intended to maintain the ceasefire. But clearly, it is a fragile peace, given that this is the second time in 3 days that the US has attacked targets in Iran.
0: Yeah, and all this happening, not just while this ceasefire is supposedly in place, but also as the peace talks are continuing as well.
11: Yeah, and just hours after Iranian state media reported the existence of a preliminary unofficial draft deal. Now, reportedly, this included a claim that the US would lift its naval blockade of Iran's ports. In return, Iran would restore commercial traffic through the Strait of Hormuz to pre-war levels within a month, with the management and routing of vessels to be handled by Iran and Oman. But it doesn't mention Iran giving up nuclear ambitions or handing over its stockpile of highly enriched uranium, which are the key issues at the heart of the dispute between the two countries. And the White House was pretty quick to

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1: Correspondent there. Well, sticking in the US, we are only a fortnight away from the start of something that has been very, very hyped up.
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2: 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In 2026, we will bring the world.
1: That's one of the very understated official adverts put out by the governing body FIFA for this year's Football World Cup, which is being played across the US as well as Canada and Mexico. For months now, fans have been complaining about the ticket prices they're being expected to pay for the so-called greatest event in history, particularly the matches in the US. And now the attorneys general of New York and New Jersey have officially launched an investigation into FIFA, calling the way it set those prices a gauntlet of confusion, fake scarcity and impossibly high rates. I asked our correspondent in New York, Neda Torfik, whether part of the problem was claims that this would be the most expensive ever tournament.
4: That's right. And, you know, fans have reported feeling scammed, feeling like they've been ripped off. And it was that really prompted the attorneys general of New York and New Jersey to launch this investigation, because certainly there are reports of this happening in other states. But this at the heart of it is a consumer protection case. They say that while it's an honor to host the World Cup, that it's not an invitation to exploit consumers. That's what they are alleging FIFA has done. And they say it's through the whole ticketing selection process, saying that it was confusing, that it was done in phases, and that on average, FIFA's tactics may have allowed the organization to boost prices by 34% at a time when this was already the most expensive World Cup ticket-wise compared to any previous one. And beyond that, fans have also said that after purchasing tickets, they were assigned into different categories that put them further from the field and sometimes behind the goal. And that FIFA even changed the stadium seating categories after purchases had already been made. So all of this is why the attorneys general want to have subpoenaed FIFA to provide information, internal information, and to examine this further. The BBC reached out to FIFA, but they haven't, they declined to comment. And just to note that they can, you know, try to fight this. So this is going to be far from settled by the time the tournament kicks off.
1: Yeah, which is in 2 weeks' time, and then obviously that means most of the tickets have already been sold. So what powers do the attorneys general have to change anything here?
4: Yeah, no, absolutely. I mean, look, first they have to be able to prove their case, right? So this is going to be a long legal process. If they are able to prove their case, you know, whether it's through a settlement or through an ultimate trial, they can, you know, get FIFA to have to pay back some of that, you know, price gouging that they are alleging here. That could, in a way, go back to consumers eventually, or they could find some other kind of settlement in a way that they feel holds FIFA accountable. That's typically how these consumer protection cases go. But that's really going to give little comfort to the fans who have already faced these frustrations. And as you say, will already have to deal with the tickets they have or the tickets they weren't able to get and won't be able to watch in person. I think that's what's really kind of put a damper on this World Cup. Despite the excitement, the fact that communities and families don't feel like this is accessible to them anymore has really, for many, hurt the sport and what it's all about.
1: Neda Torfik there. When Matthew Perry was found dead in his hot tub from a drug overdose, an investigation was launched into those closest to the Friends actor and how they may have played a role in his death. Four people, including doctors and a drug seller dubbed the Ketamine Queen, have already been sentenced. And now the live-in personal assistant who injected Matthew Perry with ketamine several times with no medical training has been told he'll spend more than 3 years in jail. Our correspondent Shaima Khalil was inside the Los Angeles courtroom as Kenneth Iwamasa was sentenced. I asked her what the atmosphere was like.
5: It was pretty charged. You could feel that there was tension there, that there was anger, emotions were high. Even though it was mostly silent, you could still feel that. At one point, Matthew Perry's stepfather

0: Father Keith Morrison took to the stand and he confronted Kenny Iwamasa, told him that the family trusted him, that they considered him to be one of the family, and that he wanted control of Matthew Perry's life. He wanted the kind of lifestyle that working for someone like Matthew Perry afforded him. He also said that the one thing that the family wanted from him was that when the actor slipped because of his long fight with addiction, that he informed them. And not only did Mr. Iwamasa not inform the family at any point, he continued to procure ketamine and inject Matthew Perry with the drug. Now, the defense has time and time again argued during the hearing that Mr. Iwamasa was an employee, that he was doing what he was told to do, that there was a discrepancy in the power dynamics. At one point, Mr. Iwamasa himself then took to the stand and he turned around to face the family. And at that point, you could just see that some of them were getting really emotional, really teary. And then he said, "I'm so sorry to all of you. I'm so sorry to have done these illegal acts that I will forever regret and take to the grave." And then he said that, "I hope that mine would be a cautionary tale for anyone in my position to make a better judgment, to make a better decision." And then he offered them his condolences.
1: And you mentioned the charged atmosphere in court. What were the comments from the judge to the defendant?
0: In sentencing him, the judge took into consideration two things. One, Iwamasa's knowledge of Matthew Perry's long fight with addiction. She told him, "You were privy to his struggle. You knew that he shouldn't have used that amount of ketamine as much as you administered and gave him. And you also saw the effect on him, because there were a number of instances where the late Matthew Perry would freeze up and he would be incapacitated after being injected with ketamine. And even though that happened, Mr. Iwamasa continued to administer and continued to give him, inject him with ketamine." The second thing that she mentioned was the fact that even though Iwamasa pleaded guilty to conspiracy to distributing ketamine, which caused death, and even though he came forward eventually and helped the legal authorities build a case and helped give evidence and give information, she said that immediately after the death of Matthew Perry, he concealed evidence. He cleaned up the scene. He cleaned up ketamine containers. And so when she was sentencing him, she took those two things into consideration.
1: Shaima Khalil there. You are listening to The Newsroom from the BBC World Service with me, Will Chalk. Now, you might have heard of the manosphere. It's a truly global but massively controversial industry. Accounts can generate millions of dollars, often using misogyny and rage bait to get views. Critics say it's fueling a growing gender divide. Our correspondent, Jackie Wakefield, has been speaking to an influencer in Kenya, Andrew Kibe, and sent this report.
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4: Good morning.
5: Andrew Kibe is a former radio host who, around the time of the COVID pandemic, turned into a content creator. He's tripled his followers in just a few years with the same misogyny and anti-feminist views you hear in the global manosphere.
6: Women lie all the time.
5: In 2023, he was suspended from YouTube. It's believed for misogynistic content. I interviewed Kibe before and asked him if he knew what misogyny is. He had to look it up.
6: What is it? Misogynist. A person who dislikes, despises, or is strongly prejudiced against women. Who in the world is like that? No man hates a woman. We love you. We are like gods to you. Worship us.
7: Why not just respect both ways?
6: How do I respect somebody I want to sleep with? The word respect is useless to a woman. I shouldn't respect you. I mean, when I look at you, you're a sexual being.
5: On TikTok alone, hashtag Andrew Kibe has had 530 million views. At a university in Western Kenya, male students have been waiting for hours for Kibe to arrive. They're mostly aged between 18 and 21.
8: You guys all read the book?
5: But some of the female students objected to Kibe's visit.
9: I totally disagree with Kibe's content. Like one of my classmates, this boy, he has been influenced by Kibe's content. He can't socialize with any lady in our class.
4: I can say it's getting worse. For those who follow Kibe's teachings, they'll find them saying ladies are less capable. That's really hurting us as ladies, because we all believe that we are capable of everything.
5: Professor Awino Okech, Gender, Sexuality and Security Academic, says there are real-world consequences.
10: We are ending up with a society of young men who are being fed the idea that the only way to be a man is to be violent. That's a real-world consequence in terms of the next generation of men in our society who will end up leading our countries and propagating these same ideas into the laws and policies of how our countries are governed.
5: Kenya has seen a rise in the number of cases of femicide, women killed because they're women. It doesn't mean influencers are to blame, but words matter. Kibe invited us to come along on his book tour. The book's subtitle is A Journey into Manhood, and he said he wrote it because men today are lost. After 4 days following him, it's time to talk to him.
7: Do you think it's fun when you speak to women in the way that you speak to women?
6: I don't speak to women.
7: Well, yeah, I guess you don't, because the other day at the uni, you walked past a couple and you spoke to the young man asking if you could have like a go with the young woman next to him, his girlfriend.
6: Yeah.
7: Do you think that's an appropriate way to speak about women? I mean, you didn't even address her.
6: No, I didn't speak about her. I spoke to him. I told him, hey, listen, because I know you in campus cannot hold on to that girl of yours. I know. Right? So please make sure when you're done, you holler at your dog. It was a joke, though. Everybody there saw it as a joke. The only person who wasn't laughing was him.
7: So he didn't see it as a joke, then?
6: Yeah, but to hell with him. Who cares about him? You're asking me the wrong questions. I don't like your questions. I think I'm done.
7: Okay.
6: Thank you.
1: Jackie Wakefield there. And if this is a story that interests you, there's lots of different ways. There's loads more content about it as well. You can find it on YouTube. It's called Manosphere Messiahs, Inside the Global Rise of Masculinity Influences. That's just been published a couple of hours ago. There's also a podcast you can find as well. Right, moving on for now. So speak to anyone here in the UK over the past week, and I'd bet you good money they'd have said the following two words to you. It's hot. Temperatures have passed 35 degrees Celsius this month, and that will be high in this country, even for the height of summer. Now, it's happening across Western Europe. Very few places have escaped it. But the top 40 hottest cities in the world are in India, where all the recorded temperatures were above 43 degrees. People living in the capital, Delhi, have been advised to stay indoors, and schools across the country have closed early for the summer holidays. So what's behind these high temperatures and who's most affected? Ira Khan reports.
11: On a 45-degree day, men and women across India wake up to work. Almost 90% of the country's workers are employed in the informal economy, meaning that they work as street vendors, delivery drivers, or construction workers. They continue working on the roads under the scorching sun, getting no relief from the heat. Workers cover their heads, they try to stay in the shade as much as possible, or they put wet cloths behind their necks to cool down. Some of them work shifts for as long as 12 hours. Across Asia, the International Labour Organization estimates that more than 70% of the workforce are exposed to excessive heat at some point during their jobs, with informal workers being the most vulnerable. But for many of them, they simply don't have a choice.
12: Only we know how we work under these conditions. We work outdoors in this heat because we have children to care for. The world is different for the poor. There are no facilities for the poor and for the rich. There are all the facilities.
11: Researchers from the US University Harvard South Asia Institute says that a human body can only handle so much heat before it's no longer able to cool itself. And that limit is below a temperature of 35 Celsius. Above this limit, even a young, healthy person resting in the shade with access to ample drinking water would experience this continual rise in their core temperature, which could cause death from heat stroke within hours. The research found that nearly 380 million Indians are living in conditions that exceed the capabilities of human physiology. This extreme heat can cause heart attacks, but also kidney injuries, exacerbating numerous chronic conditions, including diabetes, respiratory illnesses, and mental conditions.
13: Just don't ask about the heat. It sometimes becomes challenging to get up from bed and my blood pressure drops. I start vomiting because of the intense heat and my condition becomes so bad.
11: For informal workers living in cramped settlements with little ventilation, unreliable electricity, and no access to air conditioning, sleep itself is becoming more difficult. They are unable to rest or cool down. Workers are also reporting losing wages because they cannot work the full shifts, and they're spending more money on water, medicines, and transport. The crisis is worsening in South Asia as climate change is predicted to triple the chance of pre-monsoon season heat waves. Scientists say nighttime temperatures are rising faster than daytime temperatures across much of the region, reducing the hours people once relied on to recover from extreme heat.
1: That report was by Ira Khan. In Laos, after a week trapped inside a flooded cave, five villagers have been found alive by an international rescue team of divers. They were part of a group of seven who'd gone into the cave to look for gold, and the search operation is continuing to try and find the other two others. Our Southeast Asia correspondent Jonathan Head reports.
14: After a grueling search, success. Two divers record the moments they found five men who'd been trapped underground for a week. Exhausted and very distressed, but alive. They'd gone into pan for gold, but found their exit blocked by rising floodwaters. Their rescuers, one Thai and one from Finland, are veterans of the famous cave rescue in Thailand 8 years ago. With their experience of extracting the young Thai footballers, they were part of a team which came from Thailand to help. They found themselves facing extreme conditions, moving through waterlogged spaces barely wide enough for a human body. For days they were within just a few meters of the trapped men, but had to battle torrential rain which brought huge volumes of mud into the cave. So a real sense of achievement for this rescuer, announcing that they'd been found at 4:30 this afternoon and promising he would keep searching for the two who are still missing. They've left food and drink with the gold miners. Now they must plan how to get them out once they've recovered their strength.
1: Jonathan Head. Well, we've reported a lot on this programme about the effects of the war in Iran on world economies, Asia, across Europe. But in the US, it's being felt in some way you might not expect. Mangoes. It's mango season in India, and America usually imports a lot of them. But shipping costs are going up. The BBC's Samira Hussein reports from Newark Liberty International Airport in New Jersey.
15: Fresh off a plane from India, some very precious cargo.
16: Oh, it's exquisite. That is the real mango smell.
15: Indian mangoes are only available a few weeks a year, but in high demand in America and big business.
16: How much money would you say that you brought in last year in mangoes?
17: More than $1 million.
15: That's just 7% of last year's Indian mango imports to the U.S.
16: I cannot even describe that smell. It is so sweet.
15: Importing mangoes is a side hustle for Bharat Kumar Prasanna, a chemist by trade, mangoes by passion.
16: The mangoes that you get in the U.S., what are...
17: It's like a potato. It's a double fruit.
16: Okay, so 408 boxes in here.
17: Yes.
16: And probably like $50 a box.
17: Average $40 to $50.
18: Yeah, around $50.
16: You're looking at about a little more than $20,000 worth of mangoes.
15: Since they can only be imported by air, the ephemeral fruit comes at a bitter price.
17: Because of the war, the airline jumped the cargo price.
16: Yeah.
17: So that's why it's like more than double price this year.
18: The supply chain price is high, gas is high, paying to the people is high amount. So yeah, everything is adding too much.
15: Viral Shah delivers the mangoes from the airport to a nearby Indian grocery store.
19: Actually, it's an amazing feeling, man. This is coming from home, a motherland, you know? And this season, everybody's waiting for it. The 3 months, you know, they know we're gonna get after that. We won't see it for another year, you know? So it's actually a great feeling.
15: In India, the mango would cost about 70 cents. but in the store in New Jersey, it's seven times that price.
20: If you want it, you can eat it. Like, expensive doesn't matter, right? Once in a year.
15: But the taste of home is priceless.
1: Samira Hussein with that report from New Jersey, which I'm not sure is going to help with the problem massively, because it just made me really want a mango. That's it for this edition of The Newsroom from the BBC World Service with me, Will Chalk. Remember, you can always download our Global News podcast and take us with you wherever you go. That's it. Thanks very much for listening.
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0: This is the BBC World Service, and coming up after the news, the global story. The US is saying a peace deal with Iran could be days away. Iran denies it. Donald Trump wants, quote, a great deal for all or no deal at all. But leaked details of a possible plan have some wondering if one side might be coming out on top. Is this the week Donald Trump loses the art of the deal with Iran? Join me, Tristan Redman, in 2 minutes.
1: BBC News with Will Chalk. The United States says it struck an Iranian military control station and shot down 4 drones it says were posing a threat around the Strait of Hormuz. An official said the station, located in the port city of Bandar Abbas, was about to launch a 5th drone. Israel has issued mass displacement orders across an area of South Lebanon, accounting for more than 1/8 of the country's landmass, as it intensifies its campaign against Hezbollah. Israeli forces have been carrying out strikes around the city of Tyre. The Palestinian Red Crescent and hospital sources say an Israeli airstrike on a home in Gaza City has killed 7 people, including 2 young girls. The Australian government says it's seeking damages of almost $1.5 billion from the American firm 3M, accusing it of failing to disclose the use of forever chemicals in its firefighting foam. Foam containing the chemicals, which don't naturally break down, was used at 28 defence bases across Australia. Bolivia's president, Rodrigo Paz, has warned the country is at breaking point after a month of anti-government protests that have led to 7 deaths. The demonstrators want a reinstatement of fuel subsidies. The head of the World Health Organization has called for an immediate ceasefire in the Eastern Democratic Republic of Congo so that health workers can contain the spread of Ebola. Reports in the United States say the Justice Department has opened a criminal investigation into the writer E. Jean Carroll, who accused Donald Trump of sexual assault. CNN and the New York Times say the new investigation against Ms. Carroll focuses on whether she committed perjury in her testimony over how she was funded. Democratic representatives have visited an ICE immigration detention facility in the U.S. state of New Jersey, where hundreds of detainees are on hunger strike. They said they'd heard from inmates inside Delaney Hall about a lack of access to medicines and sparse food. BBC News.
0: In January 2020, a person with some first-hand experience of the Middle East wrote, "Iran never won a war, but never lost a negotiation." Those words were written by Donald Trump in a tweet on the same day that the United States killed Iran's most prominent military commander. 6 years later, he's coming face to face with his own proverb as he tries to win a war and a negotiation with Iran. This week, Secretary of State Marco Rubio told reporters that a deal with Iran could be just days away.
2: There's strong alignment and agreement on what a preliminary draft should look like. I think that, like anything with something like this, it's going to take a couple days to settle on, even down to the disagreements over a word. Sentence.
0: Donald Trump said it will only be a great deal for all or no deal at all. But leaked details of a potential draft between the United States and Iran have got some wondering if there is in fact a clear winner. From the BBC, I'm Tristan Redman in London. And today on The Global Story, we speak to the BBC's international editor, Jeremy Bowen, on why this might be the week that Donald Trump finally lost the art of the deal with Iran. All right, we're rolling. Jeremy Bowen, I would ask you to introduce yourself, but you don't really need an introduction on this show. It's great to have you back. Thanks for joining us.
3: Well, it's nice to be here.
0: Well, we are here in a moment of some uncertainty over Iran. We're talking to you on Tuesday at 4:45 p.m. UK time. Over the last few days, we've had some mixed messages about what's actually going on with the Iran negotiations. Marco Rubio and Donald Trump have said that there's possibly some kind of deal which is close. The Iranians have denied that. So we don't really know what's going to happen next, but we're going to try and make some sense of all of this. And I'd like to start, if that's all right by you, Jeremy, by just comparing what we know of a possible peace plan that has been leaked now compared to what was reported by Axios 3 weeks ago. A deal would involve Iran committing to a moratorium on nuclear enrichment, the US agreeing to lift its sanctions and release billions in frozen Iranian funds, and then both sides lifting restrictions around transit through the Strait of Hormuz. Now, what we have now is a reported memorandum of understanding, which is slightly different. And it goes like this. There are 5 points. The ceasefire would last 60 days and could be extended by mutual consent. Second is, during the 60-day period, the Strait of Hormuz would be open with no tolls, and Iran would agree to clear the mines it deployed in the strait to let ships pass freely. In exchange, the US would lift its blockade on Iranian ports and issue some sanctions waivers to allow Iran to sell oil freely. And then there's a commitment to ending all military operations on every front, including Lebanon. And finally, a plan for further negotiations over Iran's nuclear program. What do you make, Jeremy, of the reported differences between these leaked drafts?
3: Well, what I'd say is, let's not get too bogged down in minute differences or even quite big differences between different versions of leaks, because things will change. What they're talking about, though, it seems fairly clear right now, is this so-called memorandum of understanding. Now, that is not a deal. It is essentially an agreement to lay out parameters for further negotiations over an extendable period of 60 days, so, or more. I mean, you can read that as a way of actually deferring some of those really big issues in which they are miles apart, it seems. Now, this has become controversial on different levels, and one of them is the fact, you know, the very fact that the Americans are talking and horse trading with the Iranians is just miles away from where Donald Trump started on the 28th of February, where he said, essentially, there was going to be regime change, and it was all going to happen very quickly. And that hasn't happened. And when plan A didn't work, he didn't have a plan B, C, or D. And now he's trying to find a way to reverse out of it. And the Iranians are driving, it appears, a hard bargain. However, what I would say is that both sides, I think, would like to do a deal. The question is, what is the deal? And at least if this memorandum gets signed, it is a way of getting shipping going through the Strait of Hormuz again and taking that chokehold off world trade.
0: I want to ask you about that horse trading you're referring to, Jeremy, because although you are saying we shouldn't get too bogged down in the language and possible differences, it's hard not to get drawn into a little bit of that, because there is one very stark difference that stands out to me, and that is a lot of the non-Trumpian language. Some of the things in this memorandum of understanding are things that we're not normally used to hearing from Donald Trump. So let me give you an example. So we have talk of a plan for further negotiations over Iran's nuclear program, which stands in stark contrast to the version we had 3 weeks ago, which said the deal would involve Iran committing to a moratorium on nuclear enrichment. There's a big gap between those two things. It doesn't sound here like the United States is dictating terms, if this is to be believed.
3: They're absolutely not dictating terms. That's Trump's problem. He cannot dictate terms on this, because his way of diplomacy and his way of starting wars has not worked. So to use the kind of language that he uses, it turns out Iran has got quite a lot of cards. And it turns out that the United States and Israel, despite the massive military power that they have, the flaws in the political strategy has meant that when he looks at his hand, whoops, he hasn't got nearly all the cards he thought he had. So that means that they have been forced to move in Iran's direction. And to make this deal, if there is to be a deal, work, they're likely going to have to move again, because in return for things like allowing shipping through the strait, Iran is going to demand a price. And the price will most likely include the unfreezing of funds, their money, which has been frozen perhaps the lifting of some sanctions. At the moment, talking about a certain number of waivers for the Iranian oil trade, I don't think that's going to cut it. The fact is, they feel that that Trump wants a deal.
0: So it's a placeholder to some extent, you believe, in order to negotiate a fuller agreement later on?
3: Well, Donald Trump hates comparisons with the nuclear deal that, with the help of European allies, the Americans, under President Obama, made with Iran in 2015, the so-called JCPOA. And that's the deal which he said was the worst deal ever in the world. And that's the deal that when he, in his first term, Donald Trump dragged America out of immediately. And, you know, the questions are, is it possible to get a deal even that good with Iran at the moment? Because the strategic position has changed. And I'll tell you one thing that must be making the Iranian regime feel a little bit stronger, more than a little bit stronger right now, is that one of the reasons why the older generation, who've now been mostly killed, including the previous supreme leader, Ayatollah Ali Khamenei, they were pretty cautious, and he was cautious. And one of the reasons he was cautious was because the Americans always held this great big hammer, if you like, over their heads, which was, if you overreach, if you push us too far, we will attack you and we will destroy you. And they've been attacked, but they haven't been destroyed. And so now this new generation of leaders are thinking, well, hang on a minute, they've done their worst, we're still here. So that deterrence, if you like, America's deterrence and Israel's deterrence against Iran has been weakened. And so they're going to continue to push for a better deal for them. And they are prepared as well, it seems, to risk a resumption of war if necessary.
0: If you take a step back and look at the situation that exists right now between the United States and Iran, what does it actually look like? One of the assessments that we saw today from some of Trump's critics really stood out. A guy called Phillips O'Brien, who's an international relations professor at St. Andrews University in Scotland, he said that the draft memorandum, when he saw it, he said, if this is true, it's a complete Trump fold, and it's historic in being the quickest and most decisive defeat in a war in U.S. history. He also said there is only one remaining question: how badly has the United States lost this war? Do you agree with that assessment?
3: Well, I follow him on Substack. I read his stuff, and he's someone who does come at the problem from a highly critical position, you might say, of Donald Trump. Now, you know, America retains a great deal of military power. Of course, they still have a huge amount of power in the region. But I think that what is absolutely clear is that if Iran, and if the Iranian regime, I should say, that Donald Trump in that speech at Mar-a-Lago on the 28th of February, when all this started, among other things, he said, this is a chance for the Iranian people to take over, the best chance they'll have in generations. In other words, we're going to get rid of the regime through our bombing campaign. None of that has happened. And if, when and if they do sign on some kind of a dotted line, the Iranian regime comes out of this stronger. In other words, it's still in place. It's had some sanctions lifted. It has a role that may or may not be revenue raising in the Strait of Hormuz, but definitely everybody knows it would not take more than, you know, frankly, a couple of missiles lobbed at a tanker to close the whole thing down again. If the Iranian regime emerges stronger from this war, then yes, it is a serious strategic defeat for the United States. And actually, it's a strategic defeat by extension of for Israel as well, because essentially, Mr. Netanyahu, particularly of Israel, has been saying for many years there is only one way of dealing with the Iranian regime, and that is to destroy it. And America and Israel should do it together. He's asked previous American presidents if they'd do it, and they've had advice that says, don't touch that one with a barge pole because it's not going to work. But Donald Trump went along with it. So we're seeing the results right now. And so, yes, I've thought from the beginning of this war is that when historians in the future write the histories of the, you know, the decline of the United States and its imperial power, they'll be writing, well, initially I thought it might be just a chapter on this. I think it might be an entire volume on the significance of this war for America's position in the world, particularly at a time when they are alienating and losing allies elsewhere, not least here in Europe.
0: When Donald Trump made that speech, Jeremy, in Mar-a-Lago in February and laid out what his war aims were at that point in proceedings, can we go through with you now, please, which of those have actually been achieved and which of them are not achieved?
4: We're going to destroy their missiles and raise their missile industry to the ground. It will be totally, again, obliterated.
0: Why don't we start with destroying Iranian missiles?
4: We're going to annihilate their navy. We're going
0: and
4: to...
0: annihilating the Iranian navy. Where are we on that?
3: Well, the navy, as he said many times, and the Defense Secretary Pete Hegseth has said, is mostly sunk. Missiles, there's been some excellent reporting coming out of American newspapers, out of the Washington Post and New York Times, that American intelligence estimates are saying that something like 70 or 75% of the Iranian missile stockpile remains. And also, the New York Times, I think it was, reported that it was something like 90% plus of its sites where it stored these various items that the Americans wanted to destroy, that they've now regained access to them, found a way of getting through the rubble, I suppose, including various missile launching platforms along the Strait of Hormuz. So I think we can say that that objective has not been reached.
0: Okay, I'm going to move on to a second one, Jeremy. So we have ensuring Iran's terrorist proxies.
4: To ensure that the region's terrorist proxies can no longer destabilize the region or the world.
0: Where are we on that one?
3: Well, by that, they're referring principally to Hezbollah in Lebanon, to the Houthis, who aren't really proxies at all in Yemen, and to the various militias that the Iranians arm, support, and train in Iraq. Now, those militias are still there. They are still powerful in the country, and they're still armed. Hezbollah has suffered some massive blows at the hands of Israel since before this war started, not least the killing of its leadership. However, it is still fighting, and Israel is hitting it repeatedly, and it continues to fight. So I'd say there isn't a big tick against that particular category either.
0: Let's move on to a desire for the Iranian people to overthrow the regime.
4: When we are finished, take over your government. It will be yours to take. This will be probably your only chance for generations.
0: There's a claim and counterclaim on that, in the sense that the previous supreme leader is no longer with us, but his son has nominally taken over. Where do you stand on whether or not there has been regime change?
3: Let's be very clear. There has not been regime change. It shows the lack of understanding in the White House about the way that things are run in Iran, that they believe that killing the leader would kill the regime. The regime doesn't work like that. It's built into layers and interlocking organizations, and it also is underpinned by a very, whether or not you agree with it, and many people don't, not least in Iran, but it's a strong ideology, an ideology that includes as well things like martyrdom. It includes a lot of religion, and it includes also the desire to hang on to power and to keep that system going. And that regime has been engineered to resist and to survive the assassination, not just of the supreme leader, but of many of his close advisors. That was not, I think Donald Trump must have thought that was going to be not just a game changer, but a game winner. Not at all. And I think we're seeing that because they have continued in power, new people, and they are continuing to be able to fight if necessary, to attack their enemies, and to get involved in this negotiation with the Americans, who back on the 28th of February were saying they were on the way out.
0: To be fair to Donald Trump, he did say when the United States are done, the people should rise up. Mm. Is there a possibility that what's been happening between the United States and Iran over the last few months might have sown the seeds of a future uprising that could see regime change happen?
3: Well, maybe, because, you know, that when this thing finally ends, the Iran is going to face massive challenges. Billions of dollars worth of damage has been done. Economically, they were already in a terrible situation, which was why back in January, there were big demonstrations, which, of course, the regime crushed by killing thousands of people. Now, Donald Trump's was essentially saying, our planes will do such damage, you guys just need to get on the streets and the House of Cards will go. Not at all. That is not how it's happened. And it is unlikely to happen that way. And not at all likely, I'd say, under the way things are right now. Now, in the future, faced with terrible economic problems, who knows? But I think Iranians right now are trying to keep a low profile. They're staying at home unless they support the regime. And some people do. And they can put large crowds onto the streets supporting the regime. But those people who don't support it are staying at home and just trying to get on with survival.
0: Well, that's half a point, Jeremy, out of four war aims. The final one is the big one, arguably.
4: And we will ensure that Iran does not obtain a nuclear weapon. It's a very simple message. They will never have a nuclear weapon.
3: Look, the Iranians always denied they wanted to get a nuclear weapon. The late supreme leader, the father of the current one, issued a religious edict, a fatwa, saying that Iran should not have nuclear weapons. There's also the issue, though, that they enriched uranium to a point way beyond the level at which it's necessary for various civil nuclear issues. So, I mean, I think it's pretty clear that the position they wanted to be in was to be a nuclear threshold state where they had the option to go ahead if they wanted to, or they could hold out that possibility as a way of creating leverage with the outside world. Now, they may or may not agree as part of some sort of a deal to stop the enrichment of uranium for a certain length of time. They've been prepared to do that in the past, so that would not be revolutionary. The JCPOA agreement of 2015 had quite stringent restrictions on enrichment of uranium, which they were actually keeping to. They were in compliance with that agreement until Donald Trump pulled the Americans out of it. And you could argue that that action, in fact, started them down the path that led to the current war, with all the costs that all sides are facing as a result of it, not least the big cost to his own and America's credibility.
0: Well, Jeremy, right now we're starting to get some better indications of what it is that Iran may want. A few hours ago, Iranian state media released a list of what they say Tehran's red lines are. And I'm going to give you a couple of examples here. Mm. One is Iranian funds held under sanction must be released. Washington must recognize Iran's right to intelligence and operational surveillance over the Strait of Hormuz. And then on the nuclear question, maintaining the, quote, infrastructure of Iran's nuclear program, end quote, is not up for compromise. Then on Monday evening, Donald Trump posted on Truth Social, he said that the enriched uranium of Iran will either be immediately turned over to the United States or destroyed in an approved location. Now, that's in direct contradiction to what Iran has just said. Does that mean we're at an impasse if this is all true?
3: I think what it means is that the way that Iran goes into a negotiation is very often to come in with, just like Trump does, with some pretty strong demands. And then they bargain down from there because they don't want to look weak. They want to come out with the best deal, of course, that they can get. I think the message politically coming from them as well is that Donald Trump needs to know that just because he demands something on Truth Social doesn't mean to say it's going to happen.
0: Mm-hmm. Well, one of the other things he's been talking about on Truth Social is the Abraham Accords. The Abraham Accords are about recognizing the state of Israel. So after a conference call on Saturday with Arab and Muslim leaders in the region, he posted that he is, quote, mandatorily requesting that all countries immediately sign the Abraham Accords. Now, Israel haven't been involved in any of these talks, despite being America's ally in the war against Iran. Can you just explain to us what is going on with that post from Donald Trump? Why have the Abraham Accords been introduced into this already quite complex equation?
3: Well, we can speculate. I mean, first of all, let's say it's not going to happen. It's certainly not the way that he's saying it, just because he's just posted that they need to do it. The Saudis especially, but not just the Saudis, have made it very clear that they are prepared to talk about some kind of normalization with the Israelis when the Israelis allow tangible and real and irrevocable progress towards a Palestinian state. The current Israeli government, led by Benjamin Netanyahu and kept in place by some extremely hardline religious and political extremists, have been openly saying that they are taking steps to kill off any idea of a Palestinian state. So the thought that Mohammed bin Salman, the crown prince of the effective leader of Saudi Arabia now, is going to drop all of that and say, okay, Mr. President, sure, we're going to sign on. It's not going to happen. And while the Saudis don't do it, other countries are going to find it much easier not to do it. We can speculate and say that, you know, perhaps Donald Trump is getting concerned about the fact that back home in America, Republicans on his own side and also Republicans who are generally very pro-Israel are concerned that there's a bad deal coming that is going to hurt Israeli interests as well as American interests. And so maybe he's thinking, well, if they signed up to the Abraham Accords, then that's something I could say makes this a better deal than anything Obama could have done, and a better deal for Israel as well as for the United States. I mean, he puts these things out there, and very often that's it. We don't hear from it again. I do not see those countries signing on to the Abraham Accords in the way that he would like them to do. No.
0: If this memorandum of understanding comes to pass, Jeremy, could this be, as that academic from Scotland suggested, the fastest the United States has ever lost a war?
3: Well, maybe it's a bit too soon to say that, because, of course, this war could start again. Probably one of the more credible scenarios for the way the next year might go is that there will be some kind of attritional, low-level conflict. Maybe the Israelis would do more bombing. Maybe the Americans, there might be some incident that caused them to want to do some more bombing. That's if these negotiations don't work. And the issues between them are so huge that may well be the case. But this is certainly looking to be a strategic defeat for the United States, unless Donald Trump can find a way of proving that he is actually the best deal maker of all time by coming out with some kind of an arrangement which will get Iran to the place where he'd like them to be, rather than the place where the Iranian regime would like to be.
0: Jeremy, thank you so much. It's been great to talk this through with you.
3: It's a pleasure.
0: That was Jeremy Bowen, the BBC's international editor. And if you liked our episode today, The Global Story is also a podcast. You can find us wherever you listen or on bbc.com. Thanks very much for tuning in. We'll be back again tomorrow. Cheerio.
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6: In your Capital Regional weather this evening, there's a chance of a stray shower or storm with a low of 54 degrees. Tomorrow, an abundance of sunshine with a high of 73. 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

0: Hello and welcome to Newsday on the BBC World Service with Anne Soy in Nairobi and James Cottrell in London.
1: Coming up in the next half hour, we'll get the latest from Lebanon after Israel issued warnings for the largest evacuation since the ceasefire began. They target large parts of southern Lebanon, which Israel has declared combat zones.
0: We'll speak to a Lebanese MP about that. Also, US forces carry out new strikes on Iran, they say in self-defense. Nick Marsh on our business desk will assess the impact of those renewed strikes on the global economy.
1: And as many countries impose travel restrictions in response to the Ebola outbreak, the US is building an Ebola quarantine and treatment center in Kenya for Americans who might get exposed to the virus rather than have them repatriated to the US. We speak to an American doctor who survived the infection over a decade ago. But first, the latest world news.
2: BBC News with Moira Alderson. The United States and Iran have exchanged attacks in the Middle East, rattling a fragile ceasefire as an agreement on ending the war continues to elude them. US forces said they'd launched what they called defensive attacks against a military control station launching drones and had shot down four of the aircraft. In retaliation, Iran's Revolutionary Guards said they targeted a US base in the region. Sarah Smith reports.
3: This is the second time in 3 days that the US has attacked targets in Iran, saying that the strikes were conducted in self-defense. The US shot down four one-way attack drones it said posed a threat over the Strait of Hormuz. The military then conducted airstrikes against an Iranian ground control station that was about to fire a fifth drone. On Monday, the United States struck missile launch sites and Iranian boats it said were trying to lay mines in the strait, where thousands of commercial tanker ships are stranded as a result of the conflict. The renewed hostilities threaten the fragile ceasefire between Iran and America as the two nations continue negotiations to end the war.
2: Israel has issued mass displacement orders across an area of South Lebanon accounting for more than one-eighth of the country's landmass as it intensifies its campaign against Hezbollah. Israeli forces have been carrying out broad strikes, especially around the city of Tyre. John Sudworth is in Beirut.
4: The strikes came less than 2 hours after Israel gave the evacuation order, with tens of thousands of residents facing the choice of taking their chances with the bombs or rushing their families onto the crowded roads in search of scarce accommodation in a country already in deep upheaval. Israel says it's intensifying its military action in response to the use by Hezbollah of deadly new fibre optic drones.
2: The Palestine Red Crescent and hospital sources say an Israeli airstrike on a home in Gaza City has killed 7 people, including 2 young girls. The Israeli military said it had struck 2 senior Hamas militants in northern Gaza. The Australian government says it's seeking damages of almost $1.5 billion from the American firm 3M, accusing it of failing to disclose the use of forever chemicals in its firefighting foam used in Australian defence bases. From Sydney, Katie Watson reports.
5: This is the largest legal claim ever brought by the Australian government, which argues that foam containing chemicals that don't naturally break down was used in 28 defence bases across the country. According to the Attorney General, Michelle Rowland, 3M failed to disclose environmental risks that it knew about. The government seeking to recover what it called significant costs of investigating, managing, and fixing the contamination. 3M has said that the company would defend itself against the claims, adding that the Department of Defense kept using the firefighting foam in question for 2 decades after it stopped selling the product in Australia.
2: World news from the BBC. Reports in the United States say that the Justice Department has opened a criminal investigation into the writer E. Jean Carroll, who accused Donald Trump of sexual assault. 3 years ago, a New York jury in a civil trial found he'd sexually abused her in 1996 and later defamed her. CNN and the New York Times say the new investigation against Ms. Carroll focuses on whether she committed perjury in her testimony over how she was funded. Washington has reimposed sanctions against the UN Human Rights Special Rapporteur for the Palestinian Territories, Francesca Albanese, a vocal critic of Israel's actions in Gaza and the occupied West Bank. The sanctions prevent Ms. Albanese, an Italian national, from using international banking systems. She's been at the forefront of those accusing Israel of genocide in Gaza. The US and Israel say she's anti-Semitic. Democratic representatives have visited ICE immigration detention facility in the US state of New Jersey, where hundreds of detainees are on hunger strike alleging inhumane conditions. The congressman said they'd heard from inmates inside Delaney Hall about a lack of access to medicines and sparse, sometimes maggot-filled food. The Trump administration has denied there are inhumane conditions inside the facility. Dan Goldman is a Democratic congressman from neighboring New York.
6: The stories that we've heard out of here are horrific and unfortunately consistent with what we've been hearing across the country, and ICE continues to blatantly lie about the conditions in all of these detention facilities. I've been to MDC in Brooklyn, where the immigration folks are treated like criminals, even though they have no criminal record.
2: Police in Australia say a woman with links to the Islamic State group who returned to the country from Syria has been charged with terrorism offences. They said the woman had travelled to Syria with a man sometime between 2013 and 2014 to join IS. BBC News.
1: Thank you for that update. 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
0: Coming up, new Israeli evacuation orders for southern Lebanon and renewed US strikes on Iran with an Iranian response. We're going to speak to a Lebanese member of parliament.
1: And we speak to an American doctor who contracted Ebola while treating patients in West Africa over a decade ago, as the Trump administration now announces plans to keep infected Americans in Africa.
0: If you've got any thoughts on that decision, or indeed on anything else you hear on Newsday, you can send us a text or WhatsApp message to our usual number, +447786205085.
1: We'll start in the Middle East, where the U.S. has carried out strikes on Iran for the second time in 3 days. U.S. Central Command said it shot down 4 drones and targeted a military site in the port city of Bandar Abbas. In response, Iran's Revolutionary Guard Corps say that they have targeted an unnamed U.S. military base in the region. It puts further strain on the fragile ceasefire between the U.S. and Iran, but Carsten Fontenrose, a non-resident senior fellow at the Scowcroft Middle East Security Initiative, told the BBC these developments should be seen in context.
7: Both sides are trying to stay to lines they think will prevent super escalation. So the U.S. is saying we're only acting defensively. Iran is trying to get off little strikes to show that it still has bullets in its arsenal, but they're not doing barrages, for instance. So this is both sides still doing some saber rattling with, you know, a little bit of active fire, but nothing in the way of what we'd expect if they were either side were going to launch really serious strikes. And what is interesting is that there seem to be as many differences about how this war should end within Iran and the U.S. as there are between Iran and the U.S.
0: Meanwhile, in Lebanon, the Israeli military has issued an evacuation order that covers a large section of the south of the country. The IDF has accused Hezbollah, the Iran-backed militant group, of repeated violations of the US-brokered ceasefire, and that it says that it is prepared to use extreme force. So let's cross now to Beirut and speak to Najat Owen Saliba, independent member of parliament in Lebanon. Welcome to the programme. What is your reaction to that evacuation order?
8: Well, we are witnessing more and more people on the streets because of brutal invasions and escalation that has come up out of proportions ever since there was a

0: WKAR Radio Reading Service is intended for the use of persons who are blind, visually impaired, or may not be able to hold a book or newspaper. By continuing to listen, you verify that you qualify within one of these categories. 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
1: That is backed up by the Iranian is not stopping. And the Lebanese government has taken all the measures against Hezbollah by calling it a militia, by removing all the support and all the cover from the government. So we are in a trap where Hezbollah, backed up by Iran, continues to launch missiles from Lebanon. And at the same time, Israel is fighting Hezbollah. Indirectly fighting Iran on our territories. Absolutely, we are in a trap, and this trap is just causing more and more damages in terms of building villages and human lives.
2: Do you anticipate people following this evacuation order, i.e. that you're then likely to see a further large movement of population, of people to elsewhere in Lebanon, putting, I guess, added strain on public services and so on?
1: We already see it in the capital. It was already overcrowded by the flee of the first and second wave, and now the third wave. I don't know how many waves there has been. We can see that the capital is receiving a lot of pressure from having to host a lot of people leaving their villages and coming towards the northern part of Lebanon. Of course, this is a huge burden and a huge pressure on the Lebanese government to host these people and to give them some dignified life, even though the resources are super limited, or they have become very, very scarce now.
2: It sounds rather like Lebanon is almost a breaking point. How long can this hold, do you think?
1: That's a very difficult question. I don't think we have a choice. Those are our parents, our loved, you know, our fellow citizens. We are, insisting that we will do the utmost possible to host them, to find places for them, because it's not fair to just see them on the streets. And also, you know, it's not fair to see, you know, the miserable situation of having them leaving their homes and leaving all their belongings behind. So it is difficult, but Lebanese people are resisting this. They are really keen on receiving their fellow people to actually find a place for them.
2: Najat Aoun Saliba, independent member of parliament from Lebanon, in Lebanon. Thank you very much indeed.
3: Let's go back to those developments in a linked conflict between the US, Israel and Iran, and in particular those new US and Iranian strikes. Nick Marsh is on our business desk and has been following this for us. Nick, this ceasefire between the US and Iran is looking increasingly fragile.
4: Yeah, it is morning, Anne. We're getting reports in of new U.S. military strikes on Iranian targets. U.S. Central Command says it struck a site in Bandar Abbas, which is a very important port city for Iran. It also said it shot down some one-way Iranian attack drones. U.S. Central Command is saying these were self-defensive strikes. Second time in 3 days, actually, that the U.S. has attacked Iranian targets. So, you know, talking about a ceasefire, you know, it doesn't really seem to be holding very, very well. Then in the last hour or so, Iranian state media talking about Iranian retaliatory strikes on a US airbase. We don't know which one exactly that is, but it looks like some tit-for-tat strikes are happening now, and crucially it's around the Strait of Hormuz region. And as you know, Anne, I always look at what this is doing to the oil markets, and the price of oil is increasing. You know, it's going up. We seem to be close to some kind of agreement that might see the strait reopened. Looks like that's pretty far away now. And as always, the oil markets react pretty negatively when that happens.
3: Many thanks. Nick Marsh there on our business desk in Singapore.
2: Let's get more on the Ebola outbreak now in the east of the Democratic Republic of Congo. Around 1,000 people are said to be showing symptoms of the deadly virus.

0: In the Ituri province. It is a part of the country that is rife with conflict, and that has led to the World Health Organization calling for an immediate ceasefire between the government and rebel groups so health workers can get to grips with the disease. We have also had the announcement by the US that they want to set up a medical facility in Kenya to treat Americans who might have been exposed to Ebola rather than them coming to the US. And for more on all this, I spoke to Dr. Craig Spencer, public health expert at Brown University, who worked in West Africa during the 2014 Ebola outbreak in Guinea, Sierra Leone and Liberia. I started by asking for his assessment of the response to this latest outbreak.
1: Well, I think it's worth remembering that we didn't know about this outbreak even 2 weeks ago. And in the span of just a few days, we've gone from not knowing about this to this being one of the largest Ebola outbreaks ever. Every day comes with what seems to be more and more concerning news, either on the case counts, where cases are at, other concerning developments and how international partners are responding, or other things like limitations of test capacity or other treatments. So I think that we are still in the very, very early phase of what is going to be a very long and complicated outbreak. And I think things are truly just starting to become clear.
0: When you talk about complications, the head of the World Health Organization mentions the problems of conflict in the Eastern Democratic Republic of Congo. I suppose that is something of a nightmare for a public health professional, that particular set of circumstances, all the while dealing with Ebola.
1: This was going to be a tough outbreak regardless of where it was at. This would have been hard to manage with these case counts and this disease itself in ideal conditions. And the eastern part of Congo is anything but ideal. I've worked many times in this part of DR Congo, and transport is tough, logistics are hard. In addition, you have the conflict that is pervasive and omnipresent, and that makes it that much harder to access certain places, certain healthcare structures, and certain institutions. And it's going to be really hard for us to want to tackle this outbreak as quickly as possible. But we need to recognize, as we have learned in every other outbreak, that we need to work with communities as opposed to against them. Otherwise, we're setting ourselves up for even more trouble, even more challenges, and more of a prolonged outbreak.
0: The Trump administration says that it wants to treat American citizens who might have been exposed to Ebola not in the US, but in a facility in Kenya. What's your response to that?
1: I think it's a moral abdication of what our country owes its own. The people that we are going to be sending and demanding essentially go and help with the response, either part of the CDC or a public health service, or maybe even perhaps our military. These folks are then going to be treated in a structure which I have a hard time believing can provide the quality of care that we are currently able to provide in a network of specialized hospitals all across the U.S. that we have built up for this reason over the past decade at an immense amount of cost, an immense amount of work by really dedicated professionals. And I think the fact that we are not going to, as Secretary of State Marco Rubio said, allow any single case of Ebola into the U.S. is a fixation on the wrong goal and the wrong priority. Our priority number one needs to be helping end the outbreak in Congo, and that is the only way to prevent cases from showing up in the region, in the U.S. and in other places. It's the only way.
0: Is one possible consequence of this that some medical professionals might choose not to go to the DRC because they'd be more concerned about their own safety?
1: I think that's certainly a concern and something I'm already hearing from people. I think there's a few things here. One is there's going to be fewer providers that are willing to show up if they know that their own country is not going to provide the care that they need when they need it the most. And I think that's going to have an impact on the number of people who are going to respond. I also am worried that people who do respond and may have an exposure will not feel incentivized to be fully transparent about their risk or about their exposure, knowing that if they are transparent and reveal a high-risk exposure, that may mean they get sent to a facility in Kenya as opposed to coming back to the U.S. where they may be able to receive treatment if they get sick. I think that we are setting up a whole host of perverse incentives to not be transparent, but also to not make sure that the U.S. is able to send its best at a time when the full cavalry is needed to respond to this outbreak on the ground.
0: There has been one piece of good news, a patient in Ituri in the DRC making apparently a full recovery, being discharged from hospital. You, of course, in the outbreak in West Africa more than a decade ago, got Ebola. What does that actually feel like, that process of getting better?
1: Well, let me tell you, there's nothing better than being incredibly ill and then finally realizing you're going to turn the corner. We obviously need that magnified many, many, many more times with many more patients in the region. I'm so glad to hear that we're at the start of having patients who are already getting better and being discharged. But I am also realistic in knowing that the true case count is probably much greater than what we understand right now. There are undoubtedly way more chains of transmission that we haven't even identified or pulled together. And even if we're thankfully starting to discharge some patients, the road ahead is going to be really, really difficult. I look for those lights of optimism, but I'm also faced with the pragmatism and the realism of what the next few months and longer are going to look like, and it's going to be really tough.
0: Tougher even than the 2014 outbreak, do you think?
1: It's hard to prognosticate. I would not be surprised. We got to 1,000 cases in the span of just a week, and it took 4 months for that outbreak to get to that point. I think there's differences in diagnostics and other factors that may explain part of that difference. But I am certainly prepared for this to become the second largest outbreak of Ebola, and soon. And I wouldn't be surprised if we're at a point where there's 8,000, 10,000 cases in the span of the next couple of months. I think there is an opportunity right now to surge resources, support, and everything that we need to get on the ground, testing, treatments, et cetera, to potentially avert the worst case scenario. But if we do not do those things, I think it's a real possibility that we could have a repeat in something potentially even worse than what we saw a decade ago.
0: The thoughts there of Dr. Craig Spencer, public health expert at Brown University in the US and someone who has himself survived Ebola. Well, Kenya says it welcomes cooperation with the United States on health security, but insists any arrangements will follow Kenyan law and prioritize public safety. And in 10 or 15 minutes or so, we're going to hear from the Ugandan government about their concerns about Ebola, including the decision to close the border with the DRC.
2: A British woman who claims she was raped and trafficked by a United Arab Emirates diplomat has been identified as a possible victim of modern slavery by UK investigators. Joanna Britton first told police in 2017 that she'd been assaulted by her former boss, an Emirati Crown Court advisor, and says she was then trafficked to the home of the former Harrods and Fulham FC owner, Mohamed Al-Fayed. Wow. She has waived her right to anonymity to speak out, as Matthew Hill reports.
3: I reckon it could open the floodgates.
4: Joanna Britton has been fighting to be heard for almost a decade, after reporting the most appalling crimes to her local police in Devon in 2017.
3: There was no way to get away from him because I was in the room. There was no other entrance except the one he'd come into.
4: She says she's waived her anonymity to speak out in the hope it'll prompt victims to come forward.
3: It makes me feel really excited that I can finally lift the shame that was never mine to carry.
5: The Americans fire more than 100 cruise missiles at Iraq from their ships in the Gulf.
4: Her story begins in 1990 during the Gulf War. Aged just 25, she had to leave the Middle East, and she found herself in London working for the Abu Dhabi royal family.
3: So this is with my office here.
4: But Joanna says there was a catch, as she first had to go to the UAE embassy to be tested for sexual diseases.
3: This is the corner where a baby put me in a limousine and trafficked me to Mohammed Al-Fayed's home.
4: She wanted to show me the building in Kensington, even though it brought back disturbing memories.
3: It's so disgusting what they did. That I couldn't have the job if I didn't give in.
4: Over the weeks, she says she was raped repeatedly by one of her UAE employers at his former home. His name was Ahmed Abedli. He was a powerful diplomat who mixed with world leaders, including Harold Wilson.
3: He was a really big, heavy man. There was no way to get away from him.
4: You stayed living there.
3: Yeah.
4: What stopped you from fleeing?
3: I had nowhere to go, and because of the power and authority of the people.
4: Although she says she was good at her job, after 2 months, she says Ahmed Abedli sacked her and then trafficked her to the country estate of his friend, Mohammed Al-Fayed. He used to own the London luxury department store Harrods, as well as Premier League football club Fulham, and is now the focus of a police investigation into the rape of scores of employees. Joanna fears Fayed drugged and raped her too. She can't remember, though, what happened here, but she can recall the conversation they had just before her memory went blank.
3: Fayed shows me these stables at the back of the house and says I'm to live above the stables and I'm to be nanny to his children. I sort of laughed because I thought it was ludicrous. And the two men were really in my face. They got really angry with me and I lost my memory at that point. And I can't remember how long I was there for or how I escaped.
4: I've spoken to another woman who told me she too was a victim of the Al-Fayeds and a Baidley. Speaking anonymously, the woman told me that it was in 1989, in a block of flats owned by Al-Fayed, his brother Salah laced her champagne with drugs before raping her with another man. She now recognises that man as a Baidley. Her words have been voiced up.
6: I recognised that face like it was yesterday. They were laughing between themselves and then a Baidley said, "Hi, how are you this morning?" with a big grin on his face, with Salah grinning back at him. I looked at Salah saying, "Why is he asking me this question?" That's when Salah said, "Yeah, you met him last night." They were both laughing their heads off.
4: Both women are now getting support from a well-known advocate for survivors of abuse by Al-Fayed, Dame Jasvinda Sangera.
7: Joanna and the other woman, in terms of a Baidley, have been absolutely, their lives have been destroyed by that experience. I have spoken to them. You cannot but feel the trauma that they are living every single day. They can't get close to justice unless somebody actually includes a Baidley within that space. And that is down to the police.
8: Do you think there are more victims of a Baidley out there?
7: I absolutely fundamentally believe there will be other women out there who've been impacted by a Baidley and others.
4: The UAE embassy and Joanna's former employer declined to comment. Joanna first reported her allegations to police in 2017. The Met said they didn't pursue a Baidley because he died in 2015 and they did not have enough evidence to pursue Al-Fayed. She's recently, though, succeeded in getting them to look at her allegations of trafficking years after she first reported it.
9: They were very attentive and they gave me enough time to say absolutely everything that I wanted to say.
4: The Met say the way they work has moved on immeasurably and the live investigation into those who could have enabled Mohammed Al-Fayed's offending is continuing.
9: So I raised all the enablers who were complicit in my own abuse to the Metropolitan Police.
4: While it's too late for allegations against a Baidley and Al-Fayed to be tested in court, Joanna hopes anyone who may have enabled abuse may yet face justice.
0: That report by Matthew Hill. Now, let's get some sports with Sarah Manai.
10: Good morning, James. Good morning, Anne. Crystal Palace have won a European trophy for the first time in their history. They beat Spanish side Rayo Vallecano yesterday by a goal to nil in a nervy Conference League final. French striker Jean-Philippe Mateta got the winner for Palace early in the second half to ensure a fairy tale ending for Oliver Glasner in his final match as a Crystal Palace manager. All week, we've been talking on the programme about this heat wave striking Western Europe. Well, temperatures once again reached the mid-30s in Celsius yesterday in Paris, and Jakub Menšík collapsed on court, later saying his body just turned off following a grueling second round win against Argentina's Mariano Navon in 5 sets and 4 hours and 41 minutes of play. He had to leave the court to get back to the lockers in a wheelchair.
0: Gosh, dramatic stuff. Sarah Manai, thank you very much indeed. Plenty more to come here on Newsday on the BBC World Service with Anne in Nairobi and James in London.
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0: Hello, welcome to Newsday on the BBC World Service with James Copnall in London and Anne Soy in Nairobi.
1: Uganda has closed its border with the Democratic Republic of Congo because of the Ebola outbreak. We'll find out more from the head of communications for the Ugandan government.
0: And we also have an investigation into masculinity influencers, rage baiting and misogyny, focusing this half hour on Kenya. But first, the news.
2: BBC News with Moira Alderson. The United States and Iran have exchanged hostilities, testing their fragile ceasefire. US forces said they'd launched defensive attacks, shooting down drones and hitting a military facility. In response, Iran's Revolutionary Guards said they targeted a US base. Air raid sirens sounded in Kuwait. Further Israeli strikes have hit in and around the southern Lebanese city of Tyre, striking a building and sparking a fire. The IDF says it's targeting Hezbollah infrastructure after ordering residents to leave a huge swathe of the south, amounting to 14% of Lebanese territory. The Palestine Red Crescent and hospital sources say an Israeli airstrike on a home in Gaza City has killed 7 people, including 2 young girls. At least 15 others were wounded. Australia is suing the US firm 3M over the use of forever chemicals which don't naturally break down in firefighting foam used on military bases. Large quantities of soil have been contaminated. As Bolivia continues to be rocked by anti-government protests, the veteran former president, Evo Morales, said people are rebelling against a government that's utterly submissive to the US. The current president, Rodrigo Paz, has warned that blockades made by protesters have left Bolivia at breaking point. Reports in the US say the Justice Department has opened a criminal investigation into the writer E. Jean Carroll, who a jury found had been sexually abused by Donald Trump. CNN and the New York Times say the new investigation focuses on whether she committed perjury in her testimony over the legal funding. A verdict is due shortly in the trial of an Austrian man who's admitted plotting a jihadist attack on a Taylor Swift concert in Vienna 2 years ago. The man, named as Beran A, also pleaded guilty to being part of a terrorist organisation but denied other charges. That's the latest world news from the BBC.
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0: We'll head to Uganda for the latest on the Ebola outbreak and hear about the growth of manosphere, social media masculinity influencers using misogyny and rage baiting to grow their following. This half hour, we'll hear from Kenya. We'll also hear why Bolivia's president believes his country is at breaking point.
1: Your thoughts on those stories are very welcome. You can send us a WhatsApp or text message. Our number is +44 77 86 20 50 85.
0: We start this half hour here in East Africa, where Uganda has closed its border with the Democratic Republic of Congo to try and contain the Ebola outbreak in the region. There will be some limited exceptions, including for Ebola response teams. The World Health Organization's current recommendations for the Ebola outbreak explicitly say countries should not impose restrictions on travel or trade with the DRC or Uganda and should instead apply stronger screening at border crossings. We're now joined by former Newsday presenter Alan Kasuja, who is now head of communications for the Ugandan government. Welcome to the program, Alan.
3: Now, such a strange introduction, but yeah, it's interesting.
0: Indeed it is. But let's try and get focus on the Ebola and what Uganda is doing, because as I said in that introduction, Alan, the World Health Organization does not recommend border closures. It hasn't. That has always been its recommendation. And Uganda has handled other outbreaks of Ebola. They haven't needed to close the borders in the past. Why now?
3: I have to keep reminding myself to be a bit diplomatic, because some of the things I say might cause incidents, because I'm a government official these days. But
0: it's a transition, indeed.
3: Exactly. Exactly. At some point, I think I'll be able to do it properly. But you know, other countries have not extended us that grace to start with. Other countries have taken measures that they think will be in the best interest of their countries. You know, countries that are much further away from Uganda, and countries And it all started when we had one case of Ebola. Countries started shutting down. We've seen this happen. So what about us who are the front line of it all, who are keeping an eye on what's happening in Ituri, and we know that the situation isn't getting better and the risk to our people is very, very high. I think action needed to be taken, and the World Health Organization's guidelines are taken into consideration, and we're working very closely with them. But the reality on the ground demands that the government of Uganda takes action to safeguard its people.
0: You regard those measures taken by countries far away, you say, I believe you mean Canada and the United States, that have barred the entry of Ugandans and, you know, the Congolese into their territory because of this outbreak. Isn't this the case when Uganda should then be showing how things should be done? After all, this is a country that's very experienced in dealing with Ebola outbreaks.
3: And it's that experience that you're tapping into. It's you know, let me just take you back to a story
0: that
3: we
0: cover. But you're closing the border. That's my question, Alan.
3: Let me take you back to the outbreak of Ebola in West Africa. The reason why there was a problem in those three countries, Guinea, Sierra Leone, and Liberia, was because the borders were not closed and because of the proximity to each other. We are monitoring the situation. And you must understand, Anne, Ituri is literally across on the other side of the border with Uganda. We see what's happening there. And we know that these borders, you know, people are crossing the borders. Not too long ago, a few days ago, four people were turned away. People with Ebola were turned away from the border and sent back to the Democratic Republic of Congo. We live in a real world where Uganda will be exposed to very, very, very, very bad Ebola if we do not take action. And this was a measured decision. Remember, the border was open when everybody else was shutting the Democratic Republic of Congo out, shutting Uganda out. We remained open and we were looking at the situation, and a decision was taken because it was obvious that if we didn't do anything, we were going to end up in a catastrophic situation. It's a temporary measure, but it is a necessary measure.
0: But how realistic is it? Roy from Uganda has written to us to say, can a country really close its borders when the border is thousands of kilometers and it's porous? You know, he's talking about this place. You say you can see what's happening in Ituri. There are family on both sides of the border. For them, the border is on paper, but in reality on the ground, people are crossing it every day, not on the official crossing points necessarily. It's a porous border. So how enforceable is this?
3: You see, I don't know how aware you are of the structures of government in Uganda, but there are people all the way down to villages and parishes, and Uganda's ability, and there's a lot of human intelligence, people know each other, people are keeping tabs, and people will monitor what's going on. Of course, the official crossing areas are the ones that are going to be closed more than anything else, and you're right. The border is porous and it's huge. It's 900 kilometers. But we are relying on the leadership at the village level to make sure that this instruction is implemented, this directive is implemented, because, again, people need to act out of self-interest. There's a lot of mobilization, a lot of awareness being created in these parts because, again, nobody wants to catch Ebola, and so they will take the necessary measures. There is agency there, and that agency will be tapped into.
0: And very briefly, could you just tell us about the state of preparedness of the Ugandan authorities at that border in case there are people, you know, there are imported cases from across the border, very briefly?
3: Yeah, sure. The government of Uganda, first of all, is collaborating with the Congolese side to make sure that the problem doesn't spill over. So we have health officials at these border crossings monitoring everybody who's coming in, isolating them, where necessary, sending people back so that they can get treatment. So we are very prepared. We've done this so many times, and we know exactly how to deal with it, and we know how to identify these problems and to make sure that Ebola doesn't spill over. That's as briefly as I can get. Yeah.
0: Many thanks for speaking to us. Alan Kasuja there, formerly Newsday presenter, but now head of communications for the Ugandan government.
1: We're going to turn now to what is a truly global industry that generates many millions of dollars. masculinity influencers are spreading across the world, generating big money for the most successful creators. Well, a BBCI investigation has found that Andrew Kibe, Kenya's biggest manosphere influencer, is using misogyny and rage bait to make money from his followers, from views, live streams, merchandise and fan events. Critics say the content is fueling a growing gender divide and causes real world harm. Our global disinformation reporter, Jackie Wakefield, has been investigating.
4: We travelled to a club in a small town in Western Kenya to see what young people think of Andrew Kibe, Kenya's biggest manosphere influencer.
5: I love how Kibe brand, the branding.
4: Ryan is 20 years old and lives in Bondo.
5: I've been raised by a single mom, but so most of my teachings, I get them from Andrew Kibe, from masculinity to growth to personal development. Yeah, he's like a father role to me. There's a book that he released called 28 Commandments.
6: And yeah. What does it say?
5: It's saying that a woman is never your friend.
6: Okay.
5: Yeah, a woman is never your friend.
7: Missing something in your life? Wake up with us.
8: Good morning.
4: Andrew Kibe is a former radio host who, around the time of the COVID pandemic, turned into a content creator. He's tripled his followers in just a few years with the same misogyny and anti-feminist views you hear in the global manosphere.
9: Women lie all the time.
4: In 2023, he was suspended from YouTube. It's believed for misogynistic content. I interviewed Kibe before and asked him if he knew what misogyny is. He had to look it up.
9: Where is it? Misogyny. Misogynist. A person who dislikes, despises, or is strongly prejudiced against women. Who in the world is like that? No man hates a woman. We love you. We are like gods to you. Worship us.
4: Why not just respect both ways?
9: How do I respect somebody you want to sleep with? The word respect is useless to a woman. I shouldn't respect you. I mean, when I look at you, you're a sexual being.
4: On TikTok alone, hashtag Andrew Kibe has had 530 million views. At a university in Western Kenya, male students have been waiting for hours for Kibe to arrive. They're mostly aged between 18 and 21.
9: You guys all read the book?
4: But some of the female students objected to Kibe's visit.
10: I totally disagree with Kibe's content. Like one of my classmates, this boy, he has been influenced by Kibe's content. He can't socialize with any lady in our class.
11: I can say it's getting worse. For those who follow Kibe's teachings, they'll find them saying ladies are less capable. That's really hurting us as ladies, because we all believe that we are capable of everything.
4: Professor Awino Okech, gender, sexuality and security academic, says there are real-world consequences.
12: We are ending up with a society of young men who are being fed the idea that the only way to be a man is to be violent. That's a real world consequence in terms of the next generation of men in our society who will end up leading our countries and propagating these same ideas into the laws and policies of how our countries are governed.
4: Kenya has seen a rise in the number of cases of femicide, women killed because they're women. It doesn't mean influencers are to blame, but words matter. Kibe invited us to come along on his book tour. The book's subtitle is A Journey into Manhood, and he said he wrote it because men today are lost. After 4 days following him, it's time to talk to him.
13: Do you think it's fun when you speak to women in the way that you speak to women?
9: I don't speak to women.
13: Well, yeah, I guess you don't, because the other day at the uni, you walked past a couple and you spoke to the young man asking if you could have like a go with the young woman next to him, his girlfriend.
9: Yeah.
13: Do you think that's an appropriate way to speak about women? I mean, you didn't even address her.
9: No, I didn't speak about her. I spoke to him. I told him, hey, listen, because I know you in campus cannot hold on to that girl of yours. I know. So please make sure when you're done, you holler at your dog. It was a joke, though. Everybody there saw it as a joke. The only person who wasn't laughing was him.
13: So he didn't see it as a joke, then?
9: Yeah, but to hell with him. Who cares about him? You're asking me the wrong questions. I don't like your questions. I think I'm done.
13: Okay.
9: Thank you.
1: A report by our global disinformation reporter, Jackie Wakefield. field. We're going to look at the manosphere in various forms throughout the programme, including heading to Mexico. You can also look at the full investigation on the BBC World Service YouTube channel. Just look for Manosphere Messiahs, or indeed look wherever you get your podcasts. And Anne, this is a global problem. It's something people in the UK certainly are pretty concerned about, parents and so on. I imagine similarly in Kenya, this is a topic of conversation and concern for some parents.
0: It is. And when you follow social media, follow specific handles, it's just shocking some of the things that are posted there. Some even have this huge following and they have themed days like Masculinity Tuesday or something like that. And you read the comments and you wonder whether you exist in the same space. But then there hasn't really been much done about it, has there, in the UK?
1: I think there's been a lot of concern, particularly Andrew Tate, British citizen, got sort of worldwide fame for this sort of thing, and he's facing various legal investigations. There was a TV drama too, Adolescence, that lots of people watched, and even politicians were commenting on and saying this is something we need to take more seriously as a society. And so you do see, for example, in my kids' school, even at primary school, starts of conversations about dealing with how young men can become aggressive towards women or misogynistic and so on. So I think it's something that the authorities are trying to work out how to grapple with, really, but it's clearly a growing problem.
0: And you mentioned schools, James. That's a particularly vulnerable group, isn't it? Children who are still very impressionable. We are listening to Newsday on the BBC World Service with me, Ansoi, in Nairobi, and James Copnall in London. A reminder now of our top stories. The United States and Iran have traded attacks in the Middle East, rattling a fragile ceasefire. Israel has told people living in southern Lebanon to move north, declaring more than one-eighth of the country a combat zone. And Australia is suing the U.S. firm 3M for almost $1.5 billion over the use of forever chemicals in firefighting foam deployed on military bases.
1: Now, here on Newsday, let's get the sports with Sarah Manai.
6: And let's start with football. Crystal Palace fans have witnessed history, a first European trophy for the club after beating Spanish side Rayo Vallecano 1-0 last night in the Conference League final in Leipzig.
8: The celebrations are surely about to begin. I can see the whistle in the referee's lips. They have done it. It's another trophy for Crystal Palace. What an incredible 12 months it has been for this football club. Just over a year ago, it was the FA Cup final at Wembley, won by Eberechi Eze. And then a year later, on a beautiful balmy night in Leipzig, they celebrate again. They win a European trophy in their first ever European campaign.
6: Jean-Philippe Mateta was the only goal scorer last night, and so he became the hero for his club. It was also manager Oliver Glasner's last game in charge. He said earlier this season that he would be leaving, but after winning the FA Cup last season, as you heard Alistair Brusbull say it here, and now lifting this European trophy, well, the supporters are calling him the club's greatest ever manager. And after two English clubs win European titles, Aston Villa the Europa League and Crystal Palace the Europa Conference League, well, attention turns now to Arsenal, of course, James, who take on defending champions Paris Saint-Germain in Budapest on Saturday in the Champions League final. To the French, from PSG to Paris, to the French Open tennis, where there's been a lot of drama yesterday. First with an upset in the women's draw, world number two, Elena Rybakina suffered a surprise second round defeat by 55th ranked Yulia Starutsutseva in three sets. Rybakina admitted she was not at her best yesterday.
14: Pity, because I think I was practicing well before French Open, and I was feeling also good on the practices, so, and thought that I can raise the level, but actually today was bad performance, too many unforced errors, and yeah, didn't feel the greatest. I was trying to find a way, but it clearly didn't work.
6: Four-time champion at Roland-Garros, Iga Świątek, who's recently teamed up with Rafael Nadal's former coach, Francisco Ruiz, in Mallorca, ahead of Paris and ahead of this French Open, well, won her game last night. She's through. Meanwhile, Germany's Tamara Korpach said it would be embarrassing, quote, if she had cheated against China's Wang Qingyu following a very heated exchange on the court between the pair. The initial flashpoint came when Wang made her way over to Korpach's side to inspect a ball mark. There was absolutely no handshake after that match, I can tell you. And in the men's draw, Novak Djokovic comfortably came through his match against French player Valentin Royer. He won, but he was booed, Novak, by the French Open crowd after he repeatedly expressed displeasure with the crowd making noise during points and in between serves. Should be used to it, Novak Djokovic, shouldn't he?
1: Shake hands with the crowd, didn't
6: he? I know, Parisian crowd are loud. They are very loud. More sport as ever online at bbc.com/sport.
1: Tara Murray, thank you.
0: Let's go back to that discussion we were having a short while ago about masculinity. So is there a way to counter the messaging from these influencers online? We can now talk to Pastor Simon Mbevi, who is the founder of the Nairobi-based Man Enough program, which works with men and boys around masculinity, identity and relationships. Welcome to the program, Pastor. Let's just start with Man Enough. Just give us in a nutshell what you do in Man Enough.
15: Thank you. So Man Enough is an 8-lesson or 8-week program where we get to redefine what it means to be a man, especially in the context of modernity. But we also get to help the men deal with some of the wounds or hurts or hang-ups that they have picked up in life. So bringing them to a place of self-awareness and also just challenging men to rise up, to become better men and to play their role in society in a positive way. So that's what we do in the program.
0: And I'm sure you have been on social media. You have seen the kind of, you know, what some people called toxic masculinity on social media, painting a completely different picture from what you're trying to achieve. Would you say this is content that is resonating with many young Kenyan men?
15: Not many. I would say there are some. I've talked to many of them who they'd like to listen to that and consume that content, but they don't really practice it. In fact, many of them listen to it. They find it attractive because it's extreme in some cases. But when it comes to practicing what really works on the ground, relating to women, being husbands, being fathers, then they find at that point they have to retreat and play out what really works, which is value-based masculinity, I would say.
0: And are these influencers perhaps tapping into frustrations or needs that, exist in society?
15: Definitely. I think there's a need there are a lot of young men, especially, and even older men in Kenya and Africa generally, who feel like the demand on masculinity is too much. And also feel confused about what does it really mean to be a man? How do I play my role? What is expected of me? So there's a hunger, there's a desire. And also a lot of men that I've talked with have not had a man, either a father or a mentor, to hold their hand and introduce them or socialize them into what it means to be a man. And so they're out there looking for something. And whatever then they find on social media, they get to consume it. Some are designing enough to know what to pick and what not to pick, but others just swallow whatever they find hook, line and sinker, unfortunately.
0: So briefly, what do you tell young men who come to you, perhaps through Man Enough or other platforms, about relationships, identity and masculinity today?
15: We basically talk about, I would say, honor, duty and care. We talk about honor in terms of our values, just defining what we want to stand for, respect and honor for other people and for ourselves, and just getting to know who we are. So instead of going for the red pill and being aggressive, or the blue pill and being passive, being just assertive in who we are and identifying the values that we stand by. But number two, we also talk about duty, which is responsibility, that we need to play to our roles in a responsible way in the society, in as brothers, as husbands, all the roles that we get to play as men, that we would do it in a responsible manner, even taking responsibility for our mistakes and correcting that. And lastly, caring towards others, caring towards women, towards children, towards fellow brothers. And I think I also find a lot of men are very lonely. There's a lot of isolation. Right. We're the most connected generation, but still the most lonely. And so creating
0: Perhaps that's something that the masculinity influencers have been tapping into. Many thanks for speaking to us, Pastor Simon Bevy, there, founder of the Nairobi-based Man Enough program.
1: Now, if you're a coffee drinker, how much do you tend to pay for your daily brew? Typically here in the UK, the price is already around £4, $6 or so. And with speciality milk, it can easily hit $7 in big cities in Western countries. As a coffee bean price shock caused by tariffs and climate events collides with changing consumer trends. But is that a price people are happy to pay? The BBC's economics editor, Faisal Islam, went to Turin in Italy, home to one of the largest and oldest coffee roasters in the world, to investigate.
16: I'm standing in front of what looks like a sort of locomotive train engine, which is in fact the first espresso machine from Moriondo, 1884. At that point, it becomes a staple drink in Italy and a drink of the masses, a cheap drink. And it's been like that for decades since. But in recent years, that price point has increased. And it does raise the question, how do you deal when a price shock comes through an industry? Does it change it forever? This is a pretty good place to find out.
17: Welcome in the museum, in Lavazza Museum, and now I lead you.
16: I've come here to meet Giuseppe Lavazza. His great-grandfather launched the famous coffee brand 130 years ago. Giuseppe is now chairman of the business.
18: Complexity and troubles.
16: I begin by asking him what's causing the current volatility in the coffee market.
18: This kind of business has been affected for many years by climate effects. So when we saw a frost in Brazil in 2021 after COVID, the effect was devastating, and the tension on prices lasted for about 4 years. And then the inflation, record price, geopolitical crisis, the Suez Canal, now another big crisis, another war, President Trump tariffs.
16: Yeah.
18: So really we went through incredible difficulties.
16: A long list of troubles have combined to create a perfect storm.
18: Every day we saw the coffee prices going up, going up, going up, breaking records. Speculation, of course, stepped into the business and started to ride this great opportunity, exactly as happened in cocoa, the same.
17: Yeah.
16: It's not just the financiers playing the markets. Part of Vietnamese coffee farmers' daily ritual now involves the 4:30 a.m. morning app check of the Robusta futures price in Vietnamese dong. Farmers that could harvest enjoyed extraordinary windfalls from last year's prices and are storing hundreds of thousands of bags of coffee, which otherwise would have been exported. Even aside from the weather, President Trump's tariff roller coaster saw extra taxes applied to the world's biggest coffee producers before the White House saw the very visible impact on US domestic coffee prices and rode back. Prices have settled down from peaks, but still at much higher levels. So is the £5 latte a temporary aberration in our cups we can now forget about?
18: Not yet, unfortunately. We have to wait for at least a couple of years because we need two big crops from Brazil and from Vietnam arriving on the market. That's going to create a different market condition, more stability, more visibility in long term, and so the chance, of course, of rebalancing the value all over the supply chain.
1: Giuseppe Lavazza there, ending that report by the BBC's economics editor, Faisal Islam. Plenty more to come here on Newsday with Anne in Nairobi and James in London.
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1: Coming up in the programme, more pressure on the ceasefire in Lebanon as Israel issues evacuation warnings for large swathes of the south of the country.
0: Amid reports of fresh US strikes on Iran overnight, we'll get the view from Tehran on negotiations on a deal to end the conflict.
1: After months of protests, could the government in Bolivia turn to the military to regain control of the streets? We're going to speak to a leading politician in the country.
0: Plus, Nick Marsh on our business desk in Singapore will tell us why a Google employee has been arrested for their activities on the betting platform Polymarkets. That and more coming up after the latest bulletin of World News.
2: BBC News with Moira Alderson. The United States and Iran have exchanged attacks in the Middle East, rattling a fragile ceasefire as an agreement on ending the war continues to elude them. US forces said they'd launched what they called defensive attacks against a military control station launching drones and had shot down four. In retaliation, Iran's Revolutionary Guards say they targeted a US base in the region. They didn't specify where, but air raid sirens have sounded in Kuwait. Peter Bowes has more.
22: For all the talk of a breakthrough, both sides have made it clear that the ceasefire could collapse, the war could resume. President Trump just on Monday again repeated that if a deal can't be reached, to use his words, we'll have to just finish the job. Iran has made it known that it is prepared for that eventuality. The focus now, though, I think, is on the talks. And I think the real challenge is to see through the rhetoric that we're hearing from both sides.
2: Further Israeli strikes have hit in and around the southern Lebanese city of Tyre, striking a building and sparking a fire. The IDF says it's targeting Hezbollah infrastructure after ordering residents to leave a huge swathe of the south of the country. The Red Cross says the many deaths of Lebanese and widespread destruction means life is now untenable for civilians in the south. John Sudworth is in Beirut.
23: Everybody south of the Zarani River has been advised to leave their homes and head north. That is a huge area, accounting for about 14% of Lebanon's total territory. In the city of Tyre in the south, some 200,000 residents there were given less than 2 hours to make the difficult decision as to whether to stay and face those airstrikes, an extremely dangerous prospect, of course, or whether to take their families onto the already overcrowded roads in search of scarce accommodation.
2: The Australian government says it's seeking damages of almost $1.5 billion from the American firm 3M, accusing it of failing to disclose the use of forever chemicals in its firefighting foam. The assistant defence minister said foam containing the chemicals was used at 28 defence bases across Australia. Katie Watson is in Sydney.
24: This is the largest legal claim ever brought by the Australian government, which argues that foam containing chemicals that don't naturally break down was used in 28 defence bases across the country. According to the Attorney General, Michelle Rowland, 3M failed to disclose environmental risks that it knew about. The government seeking to recover what it called significant costs of investigating, managing, and fixing the contamination. 3M has said that the company would defend itself against the claims, adding that the Department of Defense kept using the firefighting foam in question for 2 decades after it stopped selling the product in Australia.
2: World News from the BBC. Reports in the United States say the Justice Department has opened a criminal investigation into the writer E. Jean Carroll, who accused Donald Trump of sexual assault. 3 years ago, a New York jury in a civil trial found he'd sexually abused her in 1996 and later defamed her. The investigation against Ms. Carroll reportedly focused on whether she committed perjury over how she was funded. Her legal team has declined to comment. 11 people are now feared dead after a large chemical tank ruptured at a papermaking mill in the U.S. state of Washington. The body of one worker has been found. Another succumbed to injuries in hospital. With 9 people still missing, officials say there's no hope of finding more survivors. A verdict is expected in the trial of an Austrian man who's admitted plotting a jihadist attack on a Taylor Swift concert in Vienna in August 2024. The man, named only as Baran A, also admitted to being part of a terrorist organisation, although he denied other charges. Bethany Bell has this report from Wiener Neustadt.
3: Baran A was arrested after a tip-off from the CIA just before the first of 3 Taylor Swift concerts that were supposed to take place in Vienna in the summer of 2024. Prosecutors say Baran A became radicalized and swore allegiance to the jihadist group Islamic State. They said he tried to make a bomb and buy weapons illegally. Baran A's lawyer said her client had caused a lot of fear and panic, but she asked the jury to look beyond the headlines.
2: As Bolivia continues to be rocked by anti-government protests, the veteran former president Evo Morales has said people are rebelling against a government that's utterly submissive to the United States. A weeks-long anti-austerity movement featuring widespread blockades has created crippling shortages. The current centre-right president, Rodrigo Paz, has warned Bolivia is at breaking point. BBC News.
0: Thank you for that update. Hello and welcome to Newsday on the BBC World Service with James Copnall in London and me and Soy in Nairobi.
1: In the programme today, the US and Iran exchange blows. What might that mean for the peace talks? We'll go live to Tehran shortly. And we're also going to head to Lebanon as Israel orders people to leave a large part of the south of the country. We'd love your thoughts on all this. You can send us a WhatsApp and text message on our usual number, +44 77 86 20 50 85.
0: Or perhaps you'd like to comment on one of the other stories, a political crisis in Bolivia, or the arrest of a Google employee alleged insider trading.
1: We're going to start with Iran, where despite a ceasefire and ongoing peace talks, the US and Iran have exchanged fire in recent hours. The US military says it's attacked Iranian drones threatening shipping in the Strait of Hormuz, including a drone control base in the port city of Bandar Abbas. In response, Tehran says it's targeted an unnamed US base in the region. Before this latest exchange of fire, both sides had earlier signalled progress with talks towards a deal. Late last week, there was even speculation that the announcement could be close.
0: This week, Iran has also restored a significant level of internet access following 3 months of complete blackout for the country. What you're about to hear are voices from inside Iran reacting to the partial restoration of internet connectivity after an 88-day shutdown. It left many Iranians with only limited information about the war. So, what does it mean for the people and their daily lives? They were speaking to the Middle East Daily earlier on.
5: Today the internet is back and the first notification on my phone was a long list of apps needing updates. You can't imagine how happy I felt. I was overwhelmed with emotion. After 88 days, it felt exactly like a prisoner being released after 3 months of imprisonment and seeing the sky for the first time. That was precisely the feeling. You wouldn't believe it, but when I clicked on a website and watched it open, I felt as though I could fly with joy. And when I realized I could once again send messages through Telegram, WhatsApp, and other platforms, the feeling was indescribable. Even now as I speak, I'm on the verge of tears from happiness. It's an extraordinary feeling, and I see it as a good omen to me. It reflects the patience and resilience of the Iranian people.
7: Internet.
10: Finally, internet service is back in the country after nearly 3 to 4 months. Although some users still lack access and some platforms remain blocked, the mere fact that the internet is back is cause for celebration. The 3 months during which the internet was down were incredibly difficult. It was painful not being able to contact our families and friends outside Iran. We knew, especially during the war, how worried they were, but we couldn't even reassure them that we were safe. Beyond that, our internet-based businesses suffered greatly, and we lost the income we used to get from online sales. But thank God we are still safe, and with God's help, we will resume our work. I hope that brighter days are ahead for our people and our country. We have endured much suffering, but after every hardship comes relief. Today is also the first day of the Eid al-Adha holiday.

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1: Parliament in Lebanon for her reaction to the Israeli military evacuation order.
2: We are witnessing more and more people on the streets because of brutal invasions and escalation that has come up out of proportions ever since there was a hope that the peace deal between Iran and the U.S. is in place. So we don't understand why Israel has been escalating in such a way that has been continuing to kill a lot more people than it has in the past few weeks. So this is not acceptable, this is not explained, and Israel continues to ask more and more villages to leave their homes, while when they leave their homes, they smash the complete village between buildings and homes and soil and everything. They leave no life behind them.
1: Presumably, though, if the Lebanese government could get to grips with Hezbollah, disarm them, this whole problem would go away.
2: Absolutely. We are. This is a situation that Lebanon has been put in. From one side, there is a huge escalation from Israel, and at the same time, Hezbollah, that is backed up by the Iranian, is not stopping. And the Lebanese government has taken all the measures against Hezbollah by calling it a militia, by removing all the support and all the cover from the government. So we are in a trap where Hezbollah, backed up by Iran, continues to launch missiles from Lebanon, and at the same time Israel is fighting Hezbollah, indirectly fighting Iran on our territories. Absolutely, we are in a trap, and this trap is just causing more and more damages in terms of building villages and human lives.
1: Do you anticipate people following this evacuation order, i.e. that you're then likely to see a further large movement of population, of people to elsewhere in Lebanon, putting, I guess, added strain on public services and so on?
2: We already see it in the capital. It was already overcrowded by the flee of the first and second wave, and now the third wave. I don't know how many waves there has been. We can see that the capital is receiving a lot of pressure from having to host a lot of people leaving their villages and coming towards the northern part of Lebanon. Of course, this is a huge burden and a huge pressure on the Lebanese government to host these people and to give them some dignified life, even though the resources are super limited, or they have become very, very scarce now.
1: It sounds rather like Lebanon is almost a breaking point. How long can this hold, do you think?
2: That's a very difficult question. I don't think we have a choice. Those are our parents, our love, our fellow citizens. We are, insisting that we will do the utmost possible to host them, to find places for them, because it's not fair to just see them on the streets. And also, it's not fair to see their the miserable situation of having them leaving their homes and leaving all their belongings behind. So it is difficult, but Lebanese people are resisting this. They are really keen on receiving their fellow people to actually find a place for them.
1: Thoughts there of Najat Aoun Saliba, an MP in the Lebanese Parliament.
3: You're listening to Newsday from the BBC with me, Anne Soy Nairobi, and James Copnall in London. A reminder now of the main headlines this morning. The United States and Iran have traded attacks in the Middle East, rattling a fragile ceasefire. Israel has told people living in southern Lebanon to move north, declaring more than one-eighth of the country a combat zone. And Australia is suing the US firm 3M for almost $1.5 billion.

0: rulers over the use of forever chemicals in firefighting foam deployed on military bases.
1: Quarter past the hour, what's happening in the world of sports, Sarah Manai?
2: Well, Crystal Palace have won a European trophy for the first time ever. They beat Spanish side Rayo Vallecano last night by a 2-0 in the Conference League final. And in about half an hour's time, we'll head to Leipzig, where the final took place last night. Some transfer news now. Barcelona have agreed a deal worth more than $92 million with Newcastle for Anthony Gordon. The BBC understands Bayern Munich also held formal discussions with Newcastle, but there was a gap in valuation between the two clubs, and in the end, it was Barca who ended up making an acceptable bid for Newcastle. And Tottenham are close to agreeing a deal with Scotland fullback Andy Robertson following his departure from Liverpool. Remember, he left the club over the weekend after a last game against Brentford. Robertson spent 9 years with the Reds. And in cycling, Denmark's Mikkel Valgren won stage 17 of the Giro d'Italia, while Jonas Vingegaard remained the overall leader. It's Valgren's first ever stage win at a Grand Tour race, 4 years after a crash that nearly ended his career.
1: Wow, congratulations to him, and thanks to Sarah Manai.
0: Head to Singapore, where our business desk is there. Nick Marsh standing by. And Nick, we're talking about a Google employee who's been arrested for alleged insider trading on the popular prediction betting platform Polymarket. So the first arrest related to insider trading on Polymarket. What can you tell us?
3: Yeah, no, it's not the first arrest. There's been a lot of suspicious betting activity on Polymarket, which is basically an online prediction site where you can bet on pretty much anything you can think of. In this case, and we're talking about Michele Spagnuolo, who is an engineer for Google, who basically bet on who wouldn't be the most searched person on Google in 2025. So he bet against a bunch of names, such as Donald Trump. He bet on the singer David, which was odds close to zero at the time. Turns out, though, that David did become the most searched for name on Google. He was arrested and put in custody for the alleged murder of a teenage girl, which obviously, you know, garnered a lot of attention. He won about $1.2 million, this Google engineer, through these bets, and the US Department of Justice is saying that he used internal information which was contained in marketing material that Google says all employees have access to, but which the company has condemned as a serious breach of its policy. So he's been arrested for insider trading now, this engineer.
0: And what has Polymarket said about this?
3: So a spokesman for Polymarket said that the platform was working closely with the authorities, so the DOJ and the FBI in this case, in this investigation. The spokesman also said that blockchain trading is transparent, traceable, and bad actors leave footprints, hence why they were able to find this engineer. Now, Anne, I've done a fair bit of work on these predictions markets, and there's a couple of problems with this. Firstly, blockchain, it's like the digital record that you apply to cryptocurrency. It's the only currency Polymarket accepts, cryptocurrency. The point is that blockchain and cryptocurrencies are hard to trace. It's hard to link to an IP. That's why so many criminals use it. So in this case, yes, they have been able to find the person. But in the other case, you know, that is very hard to trace. Secondly, Polymarket is conducive to insider trading because you can bet on pretty much anything you want. It works like a futures market. Traditional gambling, right, you can only bet on certain things. If you can bet on anything you want, insider trading's easy.
0: Many thanks, Nick Marsh.
1: Well, just a few minutes ago, we were talking about an exchange of strikes between the US and Iran and what that might do for the prospects of a peace deal. The US President Donald Trump has said he's not satisfied yet with the terms of the deal being negotiated with Iran. And his remarks came after Iranian state TV reported what it said were details of a draft agreement, which included the reopening of the Strait of Hormuz and the withdrawal of US forces from the region. The White House, though, branded the text a complete fabrication. Well, let's get the thoughts now of Fouad Izzadi, a professor of international relations at the University of Tehran. Welcome to the programme. First of all, this exchange of fire, how significant do you think that is when one thinks about the possibility of a peace deal being reached?
4: I think it's quite significant. You know, Israelis have killed more than 900 civilians in Gaza during ceasefire in the last number of months. They have done the same. More than 400 civilians in Lebanon have been killed in the last month during the ceasefire that has started in April. I think Americans are testing Iran to see whether they can do ceasefire Israeli style, meaning to strike Iran while there is ceasefire. And they started this right at the beginning of ceasefire with blockading Iranian ports. That's an act of war under international law. And I think what Iran is saying is that Iran is not Gaza, Iran is not Lebanon. Iran is going to respond to this type of attacks, and this is going to endanger any political settlement that is in process.
1: On these latest strikes, though, the US says that it was shooting down drones that Iran had launched, presumably to target shipping. So this was self-defense, that Iran had initiated this rather than the US, I guess.
4: Not true. The United States has no business in this part of the world. This area is the Strait of Hormuz, is the coastal, Iran and Oman are coastal states, the Strait of Hormuz, not the United States. United States is a coastal state to Gulf of Mexico. It's about 11,000 kilometers away. They have attacked Iran illegally. They have killed more than 3,500 civilians illegally. And they think they can control this part of the world. It's not going to happen. It's a pipe dream. They thought they can change Iran's government. That was a pipe dream. When you have American ships coming to this area, when the blood of the people who have been killed by these people is still around, hasn't been cleaned up in some places, means that Iranians are going to respond. So Trump has basically two choices: either go the diplomatic, political route and reach a settlement with Iran, or have another war. And I think Iranian authorities are ready for both cases.
1: Very often in negotiations, certainly that I've covered around the world, there is military action, often even a very fiery exchange of words right before a deal is signed. Is that still a possibility here, do you think?
4: You know, that's the hope I have. And I think a lot of Iranians have the same hope, that Trump is trying to save face, he's engaging in this type of attacks to say that he has destroyed Iran's military. And you know, that's a difficult thing to say, because if he has destroyed Iran's military, how can this military is striking back? But the hope is that this has some political usage inside the United States. He's under a lot of pressure. The war is not popular. Americans are opposed to this war in similar numbers as they did during the Vietnam War. They took a vote in the U.S. Senate, and four Republican senators voted against Trump. It was 50-47 against the war. And they had to shut down House of Representatives, because they realized if they take a vote in the House, the war wouldn't have enough vote in the House that's controlled by the Republicans. Okay. So he has a lot of difficulties trying to justify this illegal war against Iran. But I don't think he's helping himself by engaging in more attacks.
1: Fouad Izadi, Professor of International Relations at the University of Tehran. Thank you.
0: Let's now head to Bolivia, and the President Rodrigo Paz has warned that the country is at breaking point after a month of anti-government protests that have led to seven deaths. Demonstrators led by unions and indigenous groups have set up roadblocks nationwide, causing serious shortage of basic goods. The protesters want the reinstatement of fuel subsidies and a rollback of austerity, but President Paz has said that anyone wanting to destroy the nation would have to deal with him and the full force of the Constitution. A congressional vote on Tuesday made it easier for the president to declare a state of emergency and use soldiers to bring order. For more, I have been speaking with Andrea Barrientos, a former senator and ally of the sitting president.
5: At this moment, Bolivia is facing an extremely difficult economic situation inherited from years of structural problems and international pressures, of course. And that responsible measures are necessary to avoid a deeper collapse. The main issue in Bolivia at this point is not the subsidy of the fuel. The main issue was the quality of the fuel. So we inherited this past contracts that the past government signed, so we were kind of condemned to get that fuel that was in bad condition and ruined a lot of cars in Bolivia. The main thing is that the protests are intensified because we are coming from a really difficult situation with the past government. Evo Morales is making everything in his power to go against the government. Of course, the government that the president passed recognizes that our a lot of requests from the population that need to be satisfied, that those are requests that as a country in our history, we never were able to get through those requests. So we know that there are some movements and some people that have legitimate requests for the government. That's one thing. But the other thing is that Evo Morales and a lot of people are trying to go against the government by a political situation, and that's not acceptable at this point.
0: You're blaming it on your opponents, but you talk about the government of Rodrigo Paz increasing or working towards getting cleaner fuel for the population. But at the same time, the government also scrapped long-standing fuel subsidies, and that is what people are calling for a return of. Is that likely to happen?
5: No, Bolivia doesn't have the conditions, the economical condition to get the subsidy, get again to the same price. It's like in London right now, I don't know how much do you pay for gas, but in Bolivia, it was less than a dollar for a liter of fuel. So that's not sustainable. What we will do is the government can guarantee a good fuel condition.
0: They haven't really raised the question of the quality of fuel as you scrap this long-standing fuel subsidies. There are shortages, there is inflation, and it's in turn raising the cost of living for people. And now the president is talking about the situation in the country reaching a breaking point. What can be done to restore order?
5: The first thing that the government is working on is dialogue. We are putting all our effort in talking with all the sectors that are in movement at this point. So our crisis is about a severe economic crisis, a struggle over political legitimacy and power after the decline of mass dominancy, and the social debate about the benefits of Bolivian's economical model and who feels excluded from the decision making. So the dialogue is about making the people that is on protest at this point part of the government. We are willing to do that. Of course, the President Paz recognizes that once again, we have a lot of demands that are historical demands of the people that is in the streets at this point.
0: That was Andrea Barrientos, former senator and ally of the sitting president of Bolivia, Rodrigo Paz. And James, I understand we have messages from listeners.
1: Yeah, so we've been talking just now, in fact, about the possibility of a peace deal between Iran and the US, complicated by the recent exchange of fire between the two. Well, Sickle John Barry in Jermaine and Chad says, Donald Trump must understand that attacking Iran in the name of self-defense will not force Iran to accept a deal that is not in the interests of the country. Penny more to come here on Newsday on the BBC World Service with Anne in Nairobi and James in London.
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1: The World Health Organization calls for a ceasefire as Ebola continues to spread in the east of the Democratic Republic of Congo.
0: In Russia, Ukraine's drone campaign is forcing banks and businesses to arm themselves and absorb the cost of defending against attacks.
1: And we're going to head to Mexico to take a look at the rise of masculinity influencers after this news.
2: BBC News with Moira Alderson. The United States and Iran have attacked each other, testing their fragile ceasefire. US forces said they'd launched defensive attacks, shooting down drones and hitting a military facility. In response, Iran's Revolutionary Guards said they targeted a US base. Air raid sirens sounded in Kuwait. Further Israeli strikes have hit in and around the southern Lebanese city of Tyre, striking a building and sparking a fire. The IDF says it's targeting Hezbollah infrastructure after ordering residents to leave a huge swathe of southern Lebanon. Australia is suing the US firm 3M over the use of forever chemicals which don't naturally break down in firefighting foam used on military bases. Large quantities of soil have been contaminated. Canberra is demanding almost $1.5 billion in damages. 3M says it will defend itself. Police in Australia say a woman with links to the Islamic State group who returned to the country from Syria has been charged with terrorism offences. She'll face court on Thursday. As Bolivia continues to be rocked by anti-government protests, the veteran former president Evo Morales has said people are rebelling against a government that's utterly submissive to the United States. The current president, Rodrigo Paz, has warned that blockades made by protesters have left the country at breaking point. Reports in the US say the Justice Department has opened a criminal investigation into the writer E. Jean Carroll, who'd accused Donald Trump of sexual assault in a civil case. US media say the investigation centres on her legal funding. It's emerged that Birmingham City Council in Britain has been paying itself hundreds of thousands of dollars worth of fines and charges as its cars have been breaching its own clean air rules. One in eight of its vehicles are not compliant. That's the latest world news from the BBC.
0: Thank you for that summary. Hello and welcome to Newsday on the BBC World Service. We're live from London with James Copnall and Nairobi with me, Anne Soy.
1: Hi, Anne. In the next half hour, we're going to get the latest on the outbreak of Ebola in Eastern Africa, the Democratic Republic of Congo in particular, of course. We'll also head to Russia to hear how Ukrainian drones are impacting business there.
0: We're also focusing this morning on the manosphere, the rise of masculinity influencers. We'll head to Mexico to discuss that.
1: And if you've got any thoughts on this topic or anything you hear on Newsday, we'd love to hear them. Our text and WhatsApp number is +44 77 86 20 50 85.
0: We start this a half hour with that outbreak of Ebola, and the World Health Organization has warned that ongoing conflict in eastern DR Congo is hampering the Ebola outbreak response. The WHO Director General, Dr. Tedros Adhanom Ghebreyesus, said that Ituri province in the northeast of the country was at the center of what he says is a catastrophic collision of disease and conflict. He's due to travel to DR Congo this week to spearhead efforts to contain the virus. Meanwhile, Uganda has announced it is temporarily closing its border with the DRC. There has been in excess of 230 suspected deaths from Ebola since the outbreak was declared, and around 1,000 suspected cases in Ituri province. Let's now speak to our correspondent, Thomas Mohwana, who joins me now in the Nairobi studio. Welcome to the program. Now, just give us a sense of what's the latest from the DR Congo and the epicenter.
3: So yeah, Uganda announces that it's closing its border with the DRC, which is highly discouraged by experts because they say that wouldn't stop the spread of the virus. But Uganda is concerned, obviously, because seven cases have been confirmed in its capital, Kampala, and all of them are linked to the first two cases from 2 weeks ago. And this is a much bigger problem for that region because testing is a much, much bigger problem for those people who are responding to this crisis. Just 121 confirmed cases of the 1,000 people who've was suspected to have the virus, and 17 deaths among the 220. Only 17 have been confirmed lab tested positive Ebola tests.
0: What are the experts and the response team saying about why it's taking so long to confirm cases?
3: It's a remote place where this outbreak is happening in Ituri province, and most of these villages are remote. And if you're responding to a crisis as big as this one that has been spreading and you're playing catch up to it, as the WHO has said, it spread for weeks before it was noticed and detected. You're testing so many people, and WHO has also admitted to lacking platforms, what they call platforms, which are testing facilities, and the old traditional Ebola testing kits that are used for the Zaire strain and the other strain from Sudan, those are ineffective in testing for this virus. So they had to get new testing kits in, but also those are not available at all facilities. They're having to set up camps and medical tents where they can respond to this effectively. But even those medical tents are under attack in Turi province.
0: Yes, we saw the attacks in Ruampara, a medical facility that was set on fire there because of the community and how they're taking the message of Ebola. And the WHO is now talking about the situation, the security situation in Eastern DRC. Explain to us how it is affecting this response.
3: So if you're trying to get into Ituri province, you're going to take more than a day to get to the place where you're supposed to actually respond, where the epicenter is in Bunia. And to try and get to Bunia, you're not only going to go through troubles logistically by road, but you're also trying to evade attacks. The ADF, that is a jihadist military group, is present in Ituri province. And if you're trying to respond to the outbreak in Goma, you're also facing another rebel group over there that is in control of that region. And you have to sort of strike a ceasefire agreement between all those people. And it's hard because all of them have different interests and everyone's pointing guns at each other. So the humanitarian assistance that is supposed to respond to this current crisis is not only having to deal with less hospitals, no protective gear, because doctors are even reporting not having masks and gloves to handle these people who are dead and alive, suspected to have Ebola. So you're dealing with an insecurity issue across DRC. The military of the DRC is not in control of all places within DRC, and all these outbreaks are happening in at least 7 health zones from 2 that began. So this is a much, much bigger problem for healthcare officials, but the WHO has called for a ceasefire. That remains to be seen because these interests are vast and varying across all these military groups.
0: And you started by talking about border closures. Just give us a sense of what is happening, which borders have been closed, and how are they justifying those closures?
3: The first ones to close the border were actually Rwanda, days after the WHO announced this outbreak in DRC, and it was declared an international concern. And days later, we've seen around 11 countries putting travel restrictions between them and DRC. First, it was the United States putting a 21-day restriction for people who want to enter the United States, including United States citizens from Uganda or DRC and South Sudan. But since then, Uganda's closed its border. It first started with them controlling access through the border points, but then slowly it became a complete closure of that border from yesterday, Wednesday. And over time, first of all, actually Rwanda closed its border at the Goma point after the first case was reported there. So all these countries are responding differently, but it's hard to tell where this is going because they're again playing catch up with this virus. Nobody knows how far it spread, and only time and fast testing could stop this.
0: And very, very briefly, the U.S. has announced that it's setting up a quarantine and treatment center for Americans in the region here in Kenya. What has been the reaction from Kenya?
3: Bad. Because the Secretary of State Rubio said that he's trying to stop the virus, or the United States government is trying to stop the entry of that virus in U.S. But then this 50-bed unit that is supposed to be set up in Kenya is something that Kenyans are against, because if the United States, most people say, if the United States doesn't want the borders of the U.S. with the virus, then why are they trying to get people into Kenya with that virus? But the Ministry of Health says that they're well equipped to deal with the virus, something that doctors dispute because they say we don't have enough preparedness for this virus within our facilities.
0: Thomas, many thanks for all those updates.
1: Russia has passed a law allowing its central bank and major financial institutions to operate their own anti-drone defences and arm their staff, with each institution picking up the bill. It follows an appeal by Russia's biggest business lobby to President Vladimir Putin, asking for heavier weapons to protect factories and refineries from Ukrainian strikes. Well, Olga Kresnek is Associate Professor of International Relations at the Higher School of Economics in Moscow and joins us now. Welcome to the programme. Perhaps we could start by getting a sense of how big an impact Ukraine's drone campaign is having in Moscow and elsewhere in Russia.
4: Well, of course, we cannot deny that some negative impact of Ukraine launching its drone towards Russian territory, so inside Russia's territory. So they have certain negative impact, of course. And Russia takes necessary measures to provide its safety and security. So we understand. So the military conflict, it is not just only something what is happening on the battlefield, but also it has some hybrid forms in terms of the drones. So, and in this case, providing extra safety and security, this is a major point and this is the main objectives of Russian local authorities.
1: Is the fact that these big financial institutions are going to provide their own defense an admission in a way that the Russian state is not managing to do that for them?
4: No, I would not come up to this type of conclusions. So I think it will be some extra measures because anti-drone missiles, the protection of air. So all these measures, they cover the whole Russian territory. This new law, which says about the central bank and other financial institutions, it just only can be taken as extra measures, but not the only measures.
1: But presumably the central bank, banking institutions, these are not typically institutions that would have much expertise in self-defense, in shooting down drones.
4: Well, I wouldn't take this exactly approach. So I understand from the Western perspective, it can be interpreted as maybe deficiencies in Russia's defense, but it's not the issue. Like I said, it's extra measures. And of course, we would not think about the employees of the central bank. They would be trained, you know, just to shut out the drones. It is not how it is played out. So just extra measures, just extra finances to provide safety and security to these financial institutions.
1: Give us a sense more broadly about how the conflict with Ukraine is affecting Russia's economy.
4: Well, of course, I would not deny certain negative impacts and also some positive impacts on the Russian economy. But I would say it's a twofold approach. On the one hand, we see the military production is rising. We see the resource capacity of Russia, it's undeniable. It's a well-trained population and a very patriotic sense also cannot be ignored. And all these things, they put Russia on the top four economies. But it's a matter of fact. On the other hand, of course, we cannot ignore the results and the impact of sanctions because Russia has to redirect its financial flows and the issues related to energy production and just selling oil and gas. But also these type of things, they impact the whole world and the inflation and the instability on the energy market. It is something what we can find everywhere. It's not just only the result of the Ukrainian conflict, but also the conflict in the Middle East and so on. So yes, we have certain consequences, but on the larger scale, we can see just only the world is changing. We see so the previous liberal moral, it's coming to extinct. And yes, we're in front of something different. It doesn't mean it could be better or worse. It's just different.
1: Olga Kresnek, Associate Professor of International Relations at the Higher School of Economics in Moscow. Thank you very much indeed.
0: You're with Newsday from the BBC with Anne Soy, Nairobi, and James Copnall in London. A reminder now of our top stories this morning. The United States and Iran have traded attacks in the Middle East, rattling a fragile ceasefire. Israel has told people living in southern Lebanon to move north, declaring more than one-eighth of the country a combat zone. And Australia is suing a US firm, 3M, for almost $1.5 billion over the use of forever chemicals in firefighting foam deployed on military bases.
1: Now, throughout the programme today, we're talking about what's becoming a truly global industry. The rise of masculinity influencers began with the likes of the self-proclaimed misogynist Andrew Tate. Now it's gone global, attracting millions of young men. For the most successful creators, it all means big money. In the last hour, we heard about the situation in Kenya. Now we head to Mexico. A BBCI investigation estimates that one of Latin America's biggest influencers, the Mexican El Temach, is making more than $1 million a year from his 11 million followers, from views, live streams, and merchandise, and so on. But our global disinformation reporter, Jackie Wakefield, asks, at what price?
5: El Temach is in Las Vegas on his world tour, and hundreds of fans have flocked to see him. Which of you went to a hookah yesterday, he shouts. If you did, time to do some press-ups. He starts to count, and his fans do press-ups right there by the stage. El Temach's videos preach discipline and self-improvement. He has 11 million followers, he's part internet star, part self-help coach and part big brother. He inspires me, this fan says. He helps me move forward. He's helped so many men with depression, says another. He's changed my life. But to others, El Temach is preaching dangerous ideas to young men about their place in the world and how they should treat women. Women cry on the outside, he says, but inside, they're mocking you.
6: Liberal.
5: Marrying a so-called liberal wife, he says, is the worst mistake a man can make.
6: Peor error que puedes cometer como hombre.
5: And for men who don't fit the alpha male stereotype, he uses the derogatory manosphere term.
6: Mi compa, la vergüenza del simpeo.
5: It all began very differently. El Temach's real name is Luis Castellea. And his sister, Alex, tells us she and her brother were close growing up. But he's changed.
7: I don't like saying El Temach because for me it's like a different person completely.
5: Alex says he started making videos during the pandemic after failing to make it as an actor in Hollywood.
7: He copied everything from Andrew Tate. Like, we even talked about it. And I think that's where he elevated the misogyny. At the beginning it was to connect with the audience, but then since he saw it worked, he just started pushing it further and further and further.
5: Followers began to ask him for more personal advice and help.
7: And I think that made him feel responsible for men's health and men's lives. So I think that's when it twisted. He got this messiah complex of like, he's the one that has to fix it.
5: As his audience grew, she says he got more extreme.
7: He's just experimenting what works best with the algorithm. If it works best in the algorithm, then it must be true.
5: It also makes money. BBCI estimates El Temach earns around $1.5 million a year from social media views. On top of this, we calculated he made $200,000 to $300,000 last year from YouTube live chats. And then there are the live show ticket sales, merchandise, and small group sessions that cost up to $800. But we also found his content has real-life impact. Fernanda, a doctor from Mexico City, believes it played a role in her ex-partner's controlling and threatening behavior.
8: I think he felt that if he didn't control me, then he was failing in some way as a man. I think that he was already a sexist when we met, but he hid it until El Temach made him feel it was okay. He didn't need to feel bad about it.
5: The final straw came when he forced her to sit and watch El Temach videos for hours.
8: He wouldn't let me leave the house. He broke my phone. He did actually threaten to kill me. The only way I could stay safe was to sit there and watch. I don't blame El Temach for what my ex-partner did, but I do think that if this kind of content were limited, if creators thought more carefully about what they publish, then there wouldn't be so many men justifying their behavior by saying, oh, El Temach says I'm right.
5: We put what we'd found to El Temach. His team told the BBC the allegations against him were unfounded and taken out of context, and that it was highly irresponsible to publish his estimated earnings. His sister Alex, however, worries about him.
7: I feel like he's broken, that his life detoured into this weird dystopic hell where he's not doing what he meant to do all his life, where he likes, what his passions are. It's very sad.
1: So that report was by the BBC's Jackie Wakefield. You can watch that full investigation. Just look for Manosphere Messiahs on the BBC World Service YouTube channel, or just look for it too if you want to listen to it wherever you get your podcasts. We've had lots of messages in on this, including from Opadi Bob Jordan in Uganda, who says men who disrespect women are simply byproducts of parenting gone wrong. They most likely grew up without a mother figure or watched their fathers disrespect their mothers. All women deserve to be treated with respect and dignity. And there's another text or two more, is there not, Anne?
0: That's right. Callistus from Kakamega in Kenya says that says BBC, take note that toxic masculinity does not just emerge out of nowhere. And he talks about challenges in his secondary school days. And he talks about also toxicity that men face, apparently, from some women. So definitely this is a discussion that is happening. Opande Job in Uganda says that men who disrespect women are simply byproducts of parenting gone wrong. So indeed, Lots of views, James, there about why toxicity, why, you know, this kind of masculinity, and what can be done about it.
1: Indeed. All right, 9 minutes to the hour. Let's get the sports with Sarah Manai.
9: Now, you might be wondering why I am sat in Isaac Fannin's chair this week. Well, that is because Isaac is in Germany, celebrating Crystal Palace's first ever win in a European competition. And he joins us live this morning on his day off, which is highly appreciated. Morning, Isaac.
10: Good morning to you. How are you doing?
9: Well, first, have you slept at all?
10: Very, very little, to be honest. Very, very little. It has been a long and late night. Just absolutely. I got home, got back to my hotel room about 2 a.m. Just absolutely buzzing. Cannot believe Crystal Palace have won a third trophy in the space of a year. I feel like I need to pinch myself just to know that this is real life. It's just extraordinary, Sarah. I don't know. I can't believe I'm talking to you about this, to be honest.
9: GFA Cup last season, the Community Shield the season before. I'm surprised you still have your voice, Belsa, man. It was quite reassuring.
10: Yes. Yes, indeed.
9: We have a load of you. We have a load of Crystal Palace fans in Leipzig yesterday.
10: Honestly, it was absolutely incredible. The streets were full of Crystal Palace fans. I think there must have been 30,000 Crystal Palace fans. I got into town around about midday, and just the whole plaza, Market Plaza, which is the main part of Leipzig, has just been taken over by red and blue. Obviously, there were loads of Rayo Vallecano fans as well. I think Crystal Palace fans have made new friends for life because they were incredible, and their story is so similar to Crystal Palace, a small team in the capital city of Spain, and they got to their first final. And you know, it was just a takeover. Thousands of fans walked to the stadium before the match. It was just one of those days where it was completely extraordinary to see Crystal Palace, you know, represented in a European final. I can't believe I'm saying that. Champions of a European trophy. It's ridiculous, Sarah.
9: And it was the Australian manager, Oliver Glasner, that led your team, that led Crystal Palace to the first major trophies in history, trophies with an S, because as we said, yes, there was the FA Cup, the English FA Cup, the Community Shield. No doubt he guided the club to unprecedented success. He will leave at the end of the season, so he will leave now after this game, after this last game in charge. Will he leave, Isaac, as the greatest manager in Crystal Palace history, the Australian?
10: He's not just the greatest manager in Crystal Palace history. He may be one of the greatest men in Isaac Fannin's life personally. he leaves with the gratitude of millions of Crystal Palace fans, if we have millions of fans. He has done an incredible job since he joined, what, 2.5 years ago. How he's changed this club from like inside and out. And it's crazy because we thought he was going to be leaving you know, like in January, things went really, really bad between him and the hierarchy at the club. And some of the fans were upset with some of the things that he'd said. But he stayed and he's delivered a trophy. And last night when he was lifting the trophy, he put it down and he did like a sort of bow, kind of like as an actor would at the end of a night in a theatre show, to say, thank you very much. My watch has ended, and this is what I'm leaving you with. A third trophy in, what, a space of 13 months?
9: Oh, I think we lost Isaac here. The excitement got over him. We'll see if we can try to dial in again. But I've got a question for you, James, because I know the most important man in your life, the greatest manager in your life, is Mikel Arteta. So last week, Aston Villa won the Europa League. Yesterday. Yes. Oh, we've got Isaac back. Wait, Isaac, are you here?
10: Yes, I'm sorry. I was waxing too much about Oliver Glasner, and I think the phone was a slight.
9: The line was like,
10: talking about that man.
9: Yeah, I couldn't take it anymore. I was telling James that the greatest manager of his life is not Oliver Glasner, but it's Mikel Arteta. Last week, Aston Villa won the Europa League. Yesterday, it was Palace winning the Conference League. Can you reassure James, Isaac, that James is sitting next to me? Tell us that this is a good omen for Arsenal Saturday.
10: Yeah, honestly, James, the floor is now yours. And Arsenal's, you know, you can't let the English teams down. You've got to go and win a trophy as well, make it a clean sweep of English teams in Europe, which may be the first time that's ever happened. So come on, James, don't let us down, please.
1: Luckily, I won't be playing. That's all I can say. We have had a message in from Fidel Nunofio, a Ghanaian studying in Mauritius, who says, on similar lines, actually, the 2026 calendar year seems to be favouring English football. Chelsea, Aston Villa, and Crystal Palace have won the Club World Cup, the Europa League, the Conference League respectively. The newly crowned Premier League champions Arsenal may win the UEFA Champions League, and Fidel says, who knows, England could also win the World Cup after 60 years of trying.
9: Whoa.
10: Let's calm down.
1: Isaac, what happens for Crystal Palace now? Unbelievable success, manager leaving, is that the high point, or do you think you're going to build from here and become even bigger, even stronger?
10: You know what? I think most Palace fans that I was speaking to yesterday said that whatever happens now, we don't really care, to be honest. We feel like we've had our just desserts. We've basically enjoyed like unprecedented levels of success. So, you know, if we can go on and get more success, it's just a cherry on the ice on top, to be honest. But new manager, it will be interesting to see how the club goes forward. But you know what, this success is something that I'm not going to get tired of anytime soon. And you know, whoever comes in has got a big shoes to follow in terms of Oliver Glasner's following in his lead.
9: And legacy. English teams have reached the finals of three different European competitions in the same season, indeed for the first time. Isaac, thank you very much. Get some rest.
10: Well, thank you very much for having me. And I'm going to have some breakfast now and get back to England.
9: And get back in your chair tomorrow morning. Thank you so much, Isaac. Crystal Palace winning the Conference League last night now means the English Premier League will have a joint record number of clubs in Europe next season. Nine English teams in European competitions next season, because Palace finished 15th in the league, so outside of the Premier League's top eight. And only eight clubs get places across the three European competitions. But Palace winning last night means they are automatically qualified anyway for next season's Europa League faces. That's more excitement and more emotions to come for Isaac next season.
1: Yeah, indeed. Sarah and I, thank you very much indeed. Thanks to Isaac over in Leipzig as well. Now, we've been talking about the possibility of a peace deal between Iran and the US. Lots of messages in on this, Anne.
0: Yes, BW Bokhari in Freetown, Sierra Leone, says that the resumption of attacks and counterattacks by Iran and the US in the Strait of Hormuz has a huge potential to undermine the peace process in the Middle East.
1: Yeah, Deluxe Fumbler in Monrovia, Liberia, says these new exchanges of fire between the US and Iran clearly undermine what is a fragile ceasefire. The more this continues, Deluxe reminds us, the more dire economic consequences it creates. And Jane in Los Angeles says, how do you claim self-defense, as the US has, when you haven't been attacked? Plenty more to come here on Newsday with Anne in Nairobi and James in London.
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0: Hello, welcome to Newsday on the BBC World Service with Anne Soy in Nairobi and James Copnall in London.
1: Our top story today, the United States has carried out new strikes inside Iran, targeting a military facility and taking down Iranian attack drones.
0: Within hours of those strikes, Iranian state media reported that the Revolutionary Guard had retaliated by targeting an American base in Kuwait. We look at the effect this is having on a fragile ceasefire.
1: We also turn to Lebanon, where Israel has told people living in the south of the country to leave the area. It's declared a large part of southern Lebanon a combat zone.
0: And in sport, joy for Crystal Palace as it wins its first ever European trophy. That and more coming up after the latest bulletin of the world news.
2: BBC News with Govinda Gill. The US and Iran have exchanged attacks in the Middle East, rattling a fragile ceasefire as an agreement on ending the war continues to elude them. US forces said they'd launched what they called defensive attacks against a military control station, launching drones and had shot down four of the aircraft. In retaliation, Iran's Revolutionary Guard said they targeted a US base in the region. Sarah Smith reports from Washington.
16: This is the second time in 3 days that the US has attacked targets in Iran, saying that the strikes were conducted in self-defense. The US shot down four one-way attack drones it said posed a threat over the Strait of Hormuz. The military then conducted airstrikes against an Iranian ground control station that was about to fire a fifth drone. On Monday, the United States struck missile launch sites and Iranian boats it said were trying to lay mines in the strait, where thousands of commercial tanker ships are stranded as a result of the conflict. The renewed hostilities threaten the fragile ceasefire between Iran and America as the two nations continue negotiations to end the war.
2: Further Israeli strikes have hit in and around the southern Lebanese city of Tyre, striking a building and sparking a fire. The IDF says it's targeting Hezbollah infrastructure after ordering residents to leave a huge swathe of the south, amounting to 14% of Lebanese territory. John Sudworth reports from Beirut.
17: Social media videos from Tyre, one of Lebanon's biggest cities, shows dust-covered crowds of people gathered around collapsed buildings and with the fires being fought by rescue workers illuminating the night. The tens of thousands of residents were given a warning to leave just 2 hours before the strikes began. The Israeli Prime Minister Benjamin Netanyahu said this week that he will smite the Iranian-backed militant group Hezbollah in response to its use of deadly new fiber-optic drones. Iran has said any deal with America must include Lebanon, yet this conflict is escalating, with more than 3,200 killed so far.
2: Australia is seeking damages of almost $1.5 billion from the American firm 3M, accusing it of failing to disclose the use of forever chemicals in its firefighting foam. Katie Watson's in Sydney.
18: This is the largest legal claim ever brought by the Australian government, which argues that foam containing chemicals that don't naturally break down was used in 28 defence bases across the country. According to the Attorney General, Michelle Rowland, 3M failed to disclose environmental risks that it knew about. The government seeking to recover what it called significant costs of investigating, managing, and fixing the contamination. 3M has said that the company would defend itself against the claims, adding that the Department of Defense kept using the firefighting foam in question for 2 decades after it stopped selling the product in Australia.
2: BBC News.
0: Police in Australia say a woman with links to IS has been charged with terrorism offences. They said the 34-year-old had travelled to Syria with a man around 12 years ago to join IS. She'd been detained by Kurdish forces and returned to Australia last September. A verdict is due to be delivered shortly in the trial of an Austrian man who has admitted plotting a jihadist attack on a Taylor Swift concert in Vienna. Bethany Bell is outside the court.
19: There have been several hearings in the case of Baron A, who on the first day admitted to planning the attack on the Taylor Swift concert. He was arrested just before the first planned concert in Vienna in August 2024. It was after a tip-off by the CIA, and prosecutors say he had sworn an allegiance to the Islamist group Islamic State, and that he had used their videos to try to make a bomb. He'd also tried to buy weapons illegally, and he was planning to attack the concert.
0: A court in Thailand has acquitted a prominent opposition politician of insulting the monarchy. Thanatorn Chungrungrungkit was indicted in 2022 on charges of lèse majesté and violating cyber crime laws. During a video forum a year earlier, he'd questioned why a company owned by the king was Thailand's sole maker of COVID vaccines. In acquitting Mr. Thanatorn, the court ruled that his comments were directed at the management of the vaccine rollout and not at the monarchy. It's emerged that a major local authority in Britain has been paying itself hundreds of thousands of dollars worth of fines as its cars have been breaching its own clean air rules. One in eight of its cars aren't compliant, accruing almost $700,000 in charges. BBC News.
20: 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We're live from London with James Copnall and in Nairobi. I'm Ansori.
1: In the programme today, we're going to look at the linked conflicts in Iran and Lebanon, the controversy over ticket prices at the upcoming Football World Cup, and the growing global price of a cup of coffee. 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
20: Now, the US has carried out strikes on Iran for the second time in 3 days. US Central Command said it shot down 4 drones and targeted a military site in the port city of Bandar Abbas. In response, Iran's Revolutionary Guard Corps said that they had targeted a military base in Kuwait in the region. It puts further strain on the fragile ceasefire between the US and Iran. But Carsten Fontenrose, a non-resident senior fellow at the Scowcroft Middle East Security Initiative, told the BBC that these developments should be seen in context.
21: Both sides are trying to stay to lines they think will prevent super escalation. So the U.S. is saying we're only acting defensively. Iran is trying to get off little strikes to show that it still has bullets in its arsenal, but they're not doing barrages, for instance. So this is both sides still doing some saber rattling with, you know, a little bit of active fire, but nothing in the way of what we'd expect if they were either side were going to launch really serious strikes. And what is interesting is that there seem to be as many differences about how this war should end within Iran and the U.S. as there are between Iran and the U.S.
1: A little earlier, we spoke to Fouadizadi, Professor of International Relations at the University of Tehran and a supporter of the government. He gave us his response to the latest exchanges of fire.
22: The United States have attacked Iran illegally. They have killed more than 3,500 civilians illegally, and they think they can control this part of the world. It's not going to happen. It's a pipe dream. They thought they can change Iran's government. That was a pipe dream. Trump has basically two choices: either go the diplomatic, political route and reach a settlement with Iran, or have another war. And I think Iranian authorities are ready for both cases.
20: Staying in the Middle East, and this morning we are asking, is the ceasefire between Israel and Lebanon about to fail? In a major escalation, the Israeli military has issued an evacuation order for a large swathe of southern Lebanon. The Israeli Defense Forces have urged Lebanese residents to move north of the Zahrani River, which means a 40-kilometer stretch to the southern border is considered a combat zone. Overall, that's about 14% of Lebanon's overall territory.
1: The IDF has accused the Iran-backed Lebanese militant group Hezbollah of repeated violations of the US brokered ceasefire and said it's prepared to use extreme force. Earlier on Wednesday, Israel carried out strikes on the southern port city of Tir. Hezbollah, which itself accused Israel of violating the ceasefire, confirmed its fighters had clashed with Israeli troops. Well, let's go now to Lebanon and speak to Jeremy Ristor, Lebanon head of mission for the humanitarian organization Médecins Sans Frontières, MSF. Welcome to the program. That area we're talking about with the evacuation order being issued, really large area. Are there still lots of civilians in that place, do you think?
22: Yes, definitely. We are talking of an area that includes the city of Tir, but also a lot of villages. And we see actually the military intensity impacting much further the area under forced displacement order.

0: 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By continuing to listen, you verify that you qualify within one of these categories. 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
1: No, of course. I mean, those blanket forced displacement orders are impacting a large part of the country, and it's not like everyone can or want to leave. So a lot of population remains in those areas, especially vulnerable groups, elderly, Syrian refugees, migrant workers, and our teams supporting in different hospitals in the south of the country are seeing repeated mass casualty incidents, sometimes with whole families being brought to the hospitals we support. Over 40 primary health care centers have been closed, also in the south of the country. So it has made access to healthcare extremely difficult and dangerous for the population that remains in those areas.
2: And how difficult and dangerous is it for you to provide that healthcare, to travel all around southern Lebanon?
1: It's not only for MSF, I would say. Since the beginning of the conflict, 120 paramedics were killed, 233 wounded, while trying to carry out their rescue missions on the ground. We're talking of more or less 4 casualties per day. So it is extremely difficult. Beyond this, we are seeing a system that is a healthcare system that's under strain from the direct impact of the conflict in some of the areas under high intensity military activity, and in some other areas by the forced displacement, where above 1 million people remain displaced. We are seeing the paramedics being targeted and being prevented from carrying out their rescue missions, but in parallel to bring supplies or medical personnel in those frontline areas is also extremely difficult. Our teams, for example, in the city of Nabatieh, in one of the 3 hospitals of the city of Nabatieh, have been since 2 weeks operating in a very, very difficult environment under constant bombing and shelling. And the medical personnel of the Ministry of Health is doing an incredible work with immense courage operating in that environment in a conflict that is now entering its 4th month.
2: If this latest evacuation order or forced displacement, as you call it, leads then to large numbers of people being on the move again, what sort of possible consequences do you anticipate?
1: Well, it's putting the whole the Lebanese society under strain. We are talking of still, despite the so-called ceasefire, we're still around 1 million people displaced. With the events of yesterday, this number will increase. We are talking of a fourth or a fifth of the country's population, a country that is himself affected by a very strong economic crisis since 2019, and then a conflict that started actually in 2023. So also the fiscal space on the capacity of the Lebanese institution to cope with a protracted large-scale crisis, as we're seeing now, is quite limited, and this has a direct impact on people's access to healthcare, access to basic goods. It is definitely extremely concerning.
2: That's the big picture. Is there a story that you've come across, or perhaps one of your team has recounted to you, to sort of illustrate the human impact of what you're talking about?
1: Yes, so our team operating in the city of Nabatieh are working in very close collaboration with different teams of paramedics, civil defense. And as I was saying, we've seen some of them have been either directly targeted while carrying out their rescue mission, or even now adapting their approach to reduce the risk on themselves. So they are delaying their response. They don't dispatch teams on airstrike sites immediately for fear of double tap, a second attack following one, the first one.

0: So this has a direct impact on the patient's chances of survival because people are bleeding out, and those teams are telling us that more and more their missions are to retrieve bodies rather than to go on rescue missions. So I think those teams, healthcare workers, first responders, ambulances, and medical facilities are protected under international humanitarian law, and they must be protected. Everything must be done to ensure their safety, and hence the access to healthcare for the people remaining in South Lebanon.
1: Jeremy Risto, Head of Mission for Lebanon for Médecins Sans Frontières, MSF. Thank you.
2: Sixteen minutes past the hour. Time now for some sports news with Sarah Minai.
3: Hey. Thank you, Anne. World number two, Elena Rybakina, suffered a surprise second-round defeat by 55th-ranked Yulia Starodubtseva in the biggest French Open upset so far on day four. Four-time champion at Roland-Garros, Iga Swiatek is through, though, and at Roland-Garros still, but in the men's draw, Novak Djokovic was booed by the French Open crowd during his second-round win over Valentin Royer. All week on Newsday, we've been bringing you the latest on the heat wave striking Western Europe. World temperatures once again reached the mid-30s in Celsius yesterday in Paris, and Jakub Mencik collapsed on court, later saying his body just turned off. He said it was insane to make those players play in those hot conditions. He collapsed following a grueling second-round win against Argentina's Mariano Navon in 5 sets and 4 hours and 41 minutes of play. And the FIA president, Mohamed Ben Sulayem, is proposing a removal of term limits for the position as head of motorsport governing body. The move would enable him, the 64-year-old, who was re-elected in December as a result of a quirk election, it would allow him to continue as president beyond the current 12-year limit.
1: Simon, I thank
2: Many
1: you
2: for the support.
1: Very much indeed. We're going to stick with a sporting theme, actually, because two leading prosecutors in the United States have launched an investigation into FIFA, football's world governing body, over its ticketing practices for the upcoming World Cup. Nick Marshall, our business desk in Singapore, has been looking at this. We've talked a lot, I guess, about ticket prices, just how high they're going to be at the World Cup this summer. Now, though, FIFA is officially under investigation.
4: Yeah, it is, James. I think actually our colleague Neda Torfik in New York had a pretty nice line reporting on this. She said that a lot of fans have considered the ticketing pricing at the World Cup this summer criminal. The authorities in New York and New Jersey want to know whether they literally are criminal. You know, we know that they are astronomical. We've spoken about it before. On average, a third more expensive than they were in Qatar 4 years ago. I mean, some going into the many, many thousands of dollars. But there is no law against greed, as I heard one commentator say. FIFA constantly justifies its pricing by citing high demand and, you know, what the US entertainment market is basically like. And if people want to buy at that price, they will. There is, however, a law, or there are laws, against mis-selling tickets. And that's what the officials in New York and New Jersey are alleging, in particular, misleading fans about the location of their seats, creating more expensive categories after certain tickets are released, using variable pricing. We've spoken a lot about that, haven't we, to allegedly artificially pump up costs, you know, generally misleading the public about demand. So now attorneys general in New York and New Jersey, where the final's being held, by the way, are demanding to see internal documents, including on FIFA's ticket release strategy, and they're going to be investigating the whole thing, basically.
1: And if you have already bought tickets, what could this mean?
4: Well, for now, I mean, look, what are we, 2 weeks away from the start of the World Cup? I mean, nothing's going to change there. But the officials, you know, for example, you know, Attorney General of New Jersey, they've been pretty strong, the language. Jennifer Davenport has called FIFA's ticketing process a gauntlet of confusion, fake scarcity, and impossibly high prices. So, you know, they're promising a thorough investigation of FIFA's conduct. Whatever the outcome, it's going to be after the World Cup starts. It's going to be after people have gone to the matches. There is a possibility that they might be entitled to some of their money back. We don't know. As we know, these things are incredibly complicated and at times confusing. But one thing that is interesting, though, is that basically, you know, the huge demand that FIFA has talked about hasn't really materialized. As of yesterday, I was just seeing face value tickets were available for 86 of the 104 matches and all but 10 of the group stage games, which have been on sale for a long, long time. So, you know, not the huge demand that we were hearing about.
1: Interesting stuff. Nick Marsh, thank you very much indeed.
2: Back to Iran now, where this week the Islamic Republic lifted its total internet blackout with the majority of services reinstated after being cut off for nearly 3 months. That was at the start of the war with Israel and the US. Many Iranians are now only available to contact friends and family abroad. It is one of the longest running national internet shutdowns ever recorded worldwide. Let's now speak to Amir Rashidi, a cybersecurity expert in MIAN, a digital rights group focused on Iran. Welcome to the program. So we're talking about this resumption of connectivity, but it is not all platforms that are back online. Which platforms are still not back online?
5: Hello, thank you for having me. First of all, internet still is shut down because what we are seeing is we're seeing increased traffic coming from Iran to something around 41-50% of normal traffic, which means still internet is shut down. And also we are having a lot of disruption and throttling on the internet traffic, which makes internet kind of inaccessible. And as you said, some of the platforms still are not available. And as we talk today, since last night, the Iranian government is blocking 2SO verification text messages coming from Google, meaning Iranian users in Iran, they cannot access their Google account if they want to receive the verification code via text messages.
2: And how has the internet blackout affected people, the society and businesses there?
5: So for an ordinary person who is not concerned about business, it's like you are trapped in your own apartment and the only way getting out is basically jumping out from window if you're willing to take the risk. And if you're not being catched by the doorman, so obviously there is a lot of risk for businesses. Basically, they cannot do their own business because, as I said, just one simple Google issue. A lot of people using Gmail as their main email services. So if you cannot access your email, it really doesn't matter how much you are spending or you're investing on your business. A simple communication tools is being blocked. And your business is being completely basically destroyed. But overall, three main categories of people are being affected. Those who are selling internet traffic, like ISPs and things like that. The main source of income for them is selling internet traffic. When there is no internet traffic, basically means you don't have any business. Then there are service providers, like, for example, Digicala, which is Iranian Amazon or equivalent to this kind of service provider. Their main cost for them is a security because they cannot get security patches and updates. So the main cost for them is security. And finally, mainly women who are producing, you know, goods at their home, handmade goods, and they want to sell it on social media, on Instagram and, you know, other social media platforms. So when you don't have access to those social media platforms, basically means the entire chain of communication between you and your customer is being blocked. That means no business at all.
2: And very briefly, do you think this will last, or given that the conflict is still ongoing?
5: I don't think that we're going to see the full restoration anytime soon, given the fact that also, you know, the Iranian government trying to move on tiring access to the internet, meaning different layer of society, they might have different access to the internet. So I don't think...
2: We're going to have to leave it there. Many thanks for joining us. Amir Rashidi, cybersecurity expert there from MIAN, a digital rights group that's focused on Iran.
1: Now, I asked a little bit earlier how much you pay for a cup of coffee. One of our regular listeners, John O'Flaherty in Dublin, says €5.10 for a large cappuccino. That's around $6. And that's fairly typical in Western countries. Can hit $7 quite easily in big cities with specialty milk and all those sorts of things. As a coffee bean price shock caused by tariffs and climate events collides with changing consumer needs. But is that a price people are happy to pay? Our economics editor, Faisal Islam, went to Turin, home to one of the largest and oldest coffee roasters in the world, to investigate.
6: I'm standing in front of what looks like a sort of locomotive train engine, which is in fact the first espresso machine from Moriondo, 1884. At that point, it becomes a staple drink in Italy and a drink of the masses, a cheap drink. And it's been like that for decades since. But in recent years, that price point has increased. And it does raise the question, how do you deal when a price shock comes through an industry? Does it change it forever? This is a pretty good place to find out.
7: Welcome in the museum, in Lavazza Museum, and now I lead you.
6: I've come here to meet Giuseppe Lavazza. His great-grandfather launched the famous coffee brand 130 years ago. Giuseppe is now chairman of the business.
8: Complexity and troubles.
6: I begin by asking him what's causing the current volatility in the coffee market.
8: This kind of business has been affected for many years by climate effects. So when we saw a frost in Brazil in 2021 after COVID, the effect was devastating, and the tension on prices lasted for about 4 years. And then the inflation, record price, geopolitical crisis, the Suez Canal, now another big crisis, another war, President Trump tariffs. Yeah. So really, we went through incredible difficulties.
6: A long list of troubles have combined to create a perfect storm.
8: Every day we saw the coffee prices going up, breaking records. Speculation, of course, stepped into the business and tried to ride this great opportunity, exactly as happened in cocoa, the same.
6: Yeah. It's not just the financiers playing the markets. Part of Vietnamese coffee farmers' daily ritual now involves the 4:30 a.m. morning app check of the Robusta futures price in Vietnamese dong. Farmers that could harvest enjoyed extraordinary windfalls from last year's prices and are storing hundreds of thousands of bags of coffee, which otherwise would have been exported. Even aside from the weather, President Trump's tariff roller coaster saw extra taxes applied to the world's biggest coffee producers before the White House saw the very visible impact on US domestic coffee prices and rode back. Prices have settled down from peaks, but still at much higher levels. So is the £5 latte a temporary aberration in our cups we can now forget about?
8: Not yet, unfortunately. We have to wait for at least a couple of years because we need two big crops from Brazil and from Vietnam arriving on the market. That's going to create a different market condition, more stability, more visibility long term, and so the chance, of course, of rebalancing the value all over the supply chain.
1: That report by Faisal Islam, you heard last from Giuseppe Lavazza. This is Newsday.
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1: The first group of Ghanaians repatriated from South Africa amid rising violence against immigrants are back home. We'll get the latest from a Ghanaian minister.
0: And we've received news of a tragic fire at a Kenyan secondary school. We'll get the updates from the ground.
2: BBC News with Govinda Gill. The United States and Iran have attacked each other, testing their fragile ceasefire. US forces said they'd launched defensive attacks, shooting down drones and hitting a military facility. In response, Iran's Revolutionary Guard said they targeted a US base. Air raid sirens sounded in Kuwait. Further, Israeli strikes have hit in and around the southern Lebanese city of Tyre, striking a building and sparking a fire. The IDF says it's targeting Hezbollah infrastructure after ordering residents to leave a huge swathe of southern Lebanon. Kenyan police say at least 16 students at a girls' boarding school have died in a nighttime dormitory fire. At least 74 others at the Utumishi Girls Academy in the Rift Valley town of Gilgil have been admitted to hospital with injuries. Australia's suing the US firm 3M over the use of forever chemicals, which don't naturally break down in firefighting foam used on military bases. Large quantities of soil have been contaminated. Canberra is demanding almost $1.5 billion in damages. 3M says it will defend itself. As Bolivia continues to be rocked by anti-government protests, the veteran former president Evo Morales has said people are rebelling against a government that's utterly submissive to the United States. The current president, Rodrigo Paz, has warned that blockades made by protesters have left the country at breaking point. Reports in the United States say the Justice Department has opened a criminal investigation into the writer E. Jean Carroll, who'd accused Donald Trump of sexual assault in a civil case. U.S. media say the investigation centers on her legal funding. It's emerged that Birmingham City Council in Britain has been paying itself hundreds of thousands of dollars worth of fines and charges as its cars have been breaching its own clear air rules. BBC News.
0: Thank you for that summary. Hello and welcome to Newsday on the BBC World Service. We're coming to you live from London with James Copnall and from Nairobi with me, Anne Soy.
1: Over the next half hour, we're going to head to Ghana after the arrival of the first group of its citizens repatriated from South Africa. We're also going to bring you some breaking news from Kenya about a deadly fire in a school.
0: And we speak to a Catholic priest taking part in confronting the pitfalls presented by artificial intelligence. And as ever, we welcome your messages on anything you hear on the program. Our text number is +44 77 86 20 50 85.
1: So let's start in Ghana with the arrival of a repatriation flight from South Africa with almost 300 citizens on board. They're part of a larger group who are leaving the country after the outbreak of violent protests against illegal migration in several South African cities. South African officials have condemned violence against foreigners, but many fear that xenophobic violence is on the rise in the country. So let's speak now to Ghana's Minister of State for Government Communications, Felix Kwechi Ofusu, also spokesperson for the President, John Dramani Mahama. Welcome to the programme. Why were these people brought back?
3: Well, the government of Ghana thought it necessary to intervene to put an end to attacks on Ghanaians resident in South Africa. Indeed, we have received many instances of attacks against Ghanaians. The climate in the country was becoming increasingly hostile towards foreigners and Ghanaians in particular. And therefore, we felt that the best thing to do in the circumstance was to create an opportunity for our citizens to return home, so that they do not get exposed to this sort of intimidation and violence and attacks. It is the least that any government, in our view, can do for its citizens, and that is precisely what we have done.
1: was looking at some of the footage from the arrival. There are some of the people coming back showing real emotion, even breaking down in tears on returning to Ghanaian soil. Does that indicate perhaps some of the difficulties people have been having, your citizens have been having in South Africa?
3: Absolutely. Many of them have felt traumatized. Many have had their lives upended and disrupted. And it is not easy for them to pick up the pieces and start all over again. But we are doing whatever we can to soften the process for them. We are helping them with some basic supplies. There are plans to help them reintegrate into Ghanaian society and start their lives all over again. So what you saw in the footage was an expression of the trauma that they have gone through in the past few weeks as a result of these xenophobic attacks.
1: When you say help them reintegrate into Ghanaian society, what does that mean concretely? Yes, some basic supplies, but people presumably will need to find jobs and things like that. And that's a challenge in any society in the world right now. I wonder how far your help will be able to go.
3: Oh, we'll go quite far. Indeed, there's a case of a gentleman, the first person to be brought back to South Africa, who has currently been set up in a business endeavor, and he's doing quite well. We intend to do the same for these people. We intend to give them a resettlement grant and make arrangements for them to find jobs and other sources of livelihoods.
1: Okay. And this is just the first group, right? Some 300 or so. You're expecting more than 1,000 in total. Is that right?
3: Yes, between 800 and 1,000. The next group is expected to come to Ghana sometime next week, and arrangements are in place to facilitate that.
1: I wonder if there was any way you felt that this could have been avoided, that in coordination perhaps with the South African authorities, something could have been done to protect those Ghanaian citizens in South Africa, because, as you say, many will have experienced difficult events and moments there, but many also had their lives there, would have wanted perhaps to continue living in South Africa. Was there a way that this could have been avoided?
3: We believe so. We have enormous respect for the government and people of South Africa. Relations between Ghana and South Africa remain cordial. However, we have the considered view that more could have been done to avoid the situation, especially when this is not the first time that it is happening. It has become a perennial occurrence. And we thought that the South African government should have a handle on the situation and better protect persons living in their country, be they citizens or foreigners. Regrettably, that does not appear to have happened, despite condemnations from South African officials. It is a most regrettable situation indeed.
1: And I suppose that question is still relevant in the sense that you're expecting 800 to 1,000 Ghanaians to return, but that still leaves, what, more than 20,000 Ghanaians still in South Africa with no plans to come back?
3: Well, we are yet to confirm the exact numbers. But we'll continue to work around the clock to see what we can do to extend assistance to all Ghanaians living in South Africa. But this is the first step that we are taking, and we hope to be able to do more going forward.
1: What would you say then to those South African authorities who ultimately have responsibility for security and safety in their country? What can they do now to protect the remaining Ghanaian citizens in South Africa?
3: Well, the first point is that we understand that citizens of any country can demand that their governments take steps to enforce their laws. But law enforcement is the primary responsibility of designated state officials. It is not the place of citizens to take the law into their hands and purport to enforce them. We expect that the appropriate authorities will be the ones doing so on the basis of law. So we encourage the South African government to be up and doing and live up to its responsibility of ensuring law and order, which is a fundamental requirement of any government anywhere in the world. And especially in situations where xenophobic attacks are taking place, and these things have happened over the years, we expect that now, or by now, there should be a system in place to first predict this occurrence and take steps to protect persons who fall victim to that. And we continue to engage the South African government on ways to guarantee the safety and security of Ghanaians living in your country.
1: In terms of respecting the law, the South African authorities have told the BBC that only 10 of the nearly 300 Ghanaian citizens that left on Wednesday's flight were documented. In other words, the overwhelming majority were in South Africa illegally. Is that not also a responsibility of the Ghanaian government to make sure that people do not go illegally, its citizens do not go illegally to South Africa?
3: To begin with, as you may have heard, our High Commission in South Africa has strongly disputed the claim that only 10% of the people who returned to Ghana yesterday were documented. Indeed, the High Commission places the figure at 80%. In any event, we are yet to be given any evidence by the South African authorities that ground this particular claim. Yes. We as a government, I mean the government of Ghana, has a responsibility to ensure that people going through our borders to other countries do so on the basis of appropriate documentation. But even if there are persons living unlawfully or illegally in a foreign country, we expect that the laws of that country apply when dealing with them. We do not think that it is proper for citizens who are not accredited to do so to get up and purport to enforce the law in a manner that brings harm to the affected victims. So there can be no justification whatsoever for what is taking place in South Africa. And certainly it cannot be justified on the back of illegal migration or on the back of claims that people are living in that country unlawfully without appropriate documentation. There are people living in Ghana without documentation. And we ourselves take steps to enforce the law in that regard. But Ghanaians are not permitted to get up one day and decide that they are going to harm such persons, subject them to violence and intimidation, simply because they are frustrated by the government's inability to enforce the law. I do not think that that kind of narrative can be sustained by any stretch of the imagination.
1: Felix Kwachi Ofosu, thank you very much indeed. Ghana's Minister of State for Government Communications.
0: Now, here in Kenya, the police say that at least 16 students have died following a dormitory fire at a school called Tumishi Girls Academy in the central area of Nakuru. At least 74 others have been admitted to hospital with injuries. Search and rescue teams have been working through the scene, and as questions grow over what caused the overnight blaze. For the latest on the rescue efforts and the situation on the ground, we are now joined by Venant Ndigila, Head of Disaster Operations at the Kenya Red Cross. Welcome to the program and thank you so much for joining us. What's the latest where you are?
4: Yeah, thank you. Thank you for having me. And very briefly, yes, there was this unfortunate incident which happened last night. And unfortunately, a big number of students were affected. Currently, we have activated a humanitarian operation because to respond to the immediate needs and also the upcoming needs which are emerging after more people are realizing what happened and they are being exposed to this trauma. As you have rightly said, we have some 74 students in various hospitals. We are continuing to support in terms of giving the immediate services. We have a team of trained Red Cross responders who are offering family restoration link services, where they are able to link the parents who are trying to trace their children and to link them with themselves and other family members, but also most importantly, offering psychosocial support services at the venue, which is becoming the most need at this time because of the huge number of people exposed to this trauma.
0: And so how can parents contact you? Because this is a boarding school, so many of the children would have traveled from different parts of the country. And is the fire now under control?
4: Yes, the fire was contained sometimes last night, and we have a desk at the site, or rather at the school, and this desk is in a tent, a red tent, which can be seen from everywhere, and it is manned by the Kenya Red Cross volunteers in red jackets. But for the parents who are away and in other parts of the country, they can call Kenya Red Cross number, a toll-free number, 1199, and they can state their names and state their need, and then they'll be linked to the teams on the ground, and we try to get information of whoever they are searching for. But currently, the teams on ground are offering direct services for those who are traveling to the venue, and you can see most of the parents are actually going to the site.
0: And what about the, we've talked about those who have been taken to hospital, but what about their classmates? They are definitely affected by this, even those who are not in that dormitory that was on fire last night. What kind of support are they receiving?
4: On our side, as part of the crucial humanitarian services, the mental health and psychosocial support is emerging as the most critical and urgent support now. And this is in two categories. One, it is for the students who witnessed this situation by the fact that this is an extraordinary situation and they have seen their colleagues getting hurt, and then the exposure is too much for them, so they require immediate psychosocial support in terms of first aid, and then from there they are assessed if they require any additional support. The second part is about the parents and relatives and also staff members who are linked to the students in one way or the other. And they are also feeling the trauma exposure, and we are finding some who are also very affected to an extent that they require even first aid immediately. So this is what we are grappling with. This is what we are responding to, and we have had to increase the number of professionals around mental health. As far as from Nairobi, we have released a number of 15 from Nairobi to go and support the team.
0: Many thanks for all those updates. Venant Ndigila, Head of Disaster Operations at the Kenya Red Cross, talking about that tragic dormitory fire at a school in Nakuru region of Kenya.
1: Yeah, and tragic really is the word, isn't it? This is Newsday on the BBC World Service. Let me give you some of our main headlines. The United States and Iran have traded attacks in the Middle East, rattling a fragile ceasefire. Israel has told people living in southern Lebanon to move north, declaring more than one-eighth of the country a combat zone. And Australia is suing the US firm 3M for almost $1.5 billion over the use of forever chemicals in firefighting foam deployed on military bases.
0: Time now for some sports news with Sarah Minai.
5: Thank you, Anne. Former Arsenal midfielder Thomas Partey has been named in Ghana's preliminary squad for the World Cup, for next month's World Cup. Partey will take part in a pre-tournament training camp, having been called by Ghana's manager, Carlos Queiroz, in a 28-man squad, a list that will then be shortened to 26 before Ghana heads to Boston, where the team will be based during the group stage. But Partey has pleaded not guilty to 7 charges of rape and 1 count of sexual assault relating to Ali allegations by 4 different women between 2020 and 2022. The 32-year-old, who now plays for La Liga side Villarreal, is due to stand trial next year in England. Partey denies the charges. He made 167 appearances in all competitions for Arsenal in 5 years at the club between 2020 and 2025, and he left the Gunners last summer after his contract at the club expired. Well, yesterday, the BBC's Ian Williams spoke to Ghana Football Association's president, Kurt Okraku. He started by asking him what he made about Partey's inclusion to the squad.
6: In our country, this has no direct impact on what we're doing as a football association. For us and for me, is our deputy captain. We stand by him. He's ready to serve. and we'll stand by him all the way.
7: You know there'll be people, sexual violence campaigners, who will still say to you, it's the wrong decision because of the message you sent.
6: I can find fault with every single human being, including yourself. Okay,
7: so
6: it doesn't mean that you stop journalism because maybe somebody called Kate doesn't think that you dress well. Thomas is our captain. I'm just repeating what I've said. He's our deputy captain. He's one of the top most midfielders in the world. We stand by him shoulder to shoulder.
7: And are you ready for the bad publicity that will probably come with it?
6: The bad publicity will be created by the people who want to create bad publicity, but we will create good publicity for the boy to perform for Ghana. I'm looking forward to two things. Big carnival. Big football atmosphere and an exciting game.
7: Do you think you'll get that atmosphere given the problems around visas and
6: we will get a big atmosphere, believe me.
7: But are you reliant on the diaspora fans in the US to do that for you?
6: Both ways. Ghanaians are good travelers.
7: You think they can still make it out there?
6: A lot of them will make it. And the ones in the diaspora, the ones in Europe will travel.
7: Are you and the government having to do any kind of talks with the US in terms of making sure that those fans can get visas to get out?
6: No, I don't think that we've had major problems, to be honest. We've had a good relationship with the leadership of the US embassy. As many as those who qualify will do get their visas.
7: You mentioned Carlos Queiroz. I wanted to ask you why you made that change relatively late in the day, obviously ahead of the World Cup. What was the thinking behind it?
6: We believe that he is the coach with the right level of experience, given the time the decision was taken. And he's a guy, a coach who's seen it all. At a managerial level, over 40 years of experience. And if there's one singular person who can manage the situation we find ourselves, there's no better person than him. I'm looking forward to a Ghanaian team that'll come out of the tunnel with a lot of energy, a lot of passion, and a very, very experienced trainer. And we'll go out there to do Ghana proud.
7: Yeah, do you have almost some making up to do after missing out on the AFCON?
6: Missing out of the AFCON was a very big, painful one, to be honest, to be sincere. For me, AFCON is always, or must always be a given to qualify. But what is good is that we drew inspiration from that setup or setback and made it to the Mundial, which is obviously the biggest platform you can think about. And once we have the qualification, it is the responsibility of the team to put up a good performance and to bring back the love that the people have for the sport.
5: And that was Ghana's Football Association President Kurt Okraku speaking here to the BBC's Ian Williams. And a reminder that Ghana were drawn in Group L alongside England, Croatia and Panama. And that's all the sport from us this morning.
0: Many thanks for the sport, Sarah.
1: Now, earlier this week, Pope Leo presented the first major teaching document of his papacy and warned that artificial intelligence needs to be disarmed. The Pope mentioned the slave trade in relation to AI, suggesting that the world was in danger of normalising the exploitation of people again. And the Pope's warning, which also acknowledged many potential pitfalls in AI, also seems to be a stark message to those in the positions of power about their responsibilities in reining in some of those threats it poses. Well, let's speak now to Father Brendan Maguire, Catholic parish priest in Silicon Valley and a Vatican advisor. He is among the Catholic leaders tapped by the AI company Anthropic to shape the ethics of its Claude model. Welcome to the programme. What did you make of the comparison then made by Pope Leo between AI and slavery? He talks of the emerging threats of new digital slaveries.
8: Yeah, good morning, and thank you for having me on. It's a pleasure to be with you this morning from Rome. I think the reframing, what Pope Leo does in this document, it reframes the whole of AI with regards to flourishing of the human being and then asks us, what does it mean to flourish as a human being, as the dignity of every human person? And in that context, then he asks the question, is everything we're doing, is it further enslaving us? And we need to be thoughtful about asking those questions. So he's really the creators of these systems, but in fact, all users and all people to say, look, is this what we want? Because if we want it to be a good force for the common good, then we're going to have to be very intentional about asking that. So I think it's a fantastic reframing of the artificial intelligence and not just defaulting to what a handful of creators are planning to do.
1: That, in a way, then, is reframing the debate. Is it possible, do you think, at this stage, to reframe, remold AI itself, to incorporate more, perhaps, of an ethical dimension to it?
8: Yeah, absolutely. That's the call to action for the companies. It's a call to action for all the governments to get involved and to bring some regulation about. And it's a call to every part of the supply chain, as you mentioned at the beginning, at the top, about where is it and who's involved in the bringing about all the systems and stability to the user. Also to ask the question, what is it that I want from this? And to ask, am I using this or is it using me?
1: Yeah. And so when you talk with Anthropic or other big AI companies, what's the heart of your message? Is it, in a sense, a very broad ethical one, as you have been saying, or as you have been laying out for us? Or can you even get much more specific down to the details that perhaps will make all the difference in terms of humanity's relationship with AI?
8: Well, I think it's all the above, quite frankly. Like, I think one of the parts when we get in there and we have conversation with them, I was involved and did some contribution to what's known as the Constitution of Claude. It's kind of the document that constitutes how thought operates. Now, inside that, I don't necessarily agree with everything that they've got in there, but the intention was to ask deeper questions. What is the best thing for this human being that it's claiming to serve? And those are deeper questions that can't be answered by simple black and white. And these machines, these powerful AI machines, have got incredible capability and they're growing in leaps and bounds every new model. And so they themselves, the companies, are saying, look, these things are growing so much, so fast, we need to pause and ask some questions. So the call to action, the Pope's call to action of disarming, is one of kind of disarming the algorithmic war, is to slow down and to ask these philosophical, theological, and really human questions about what does it mean to us as human beings.
1: I suspect there will be people listening who will be skeptical about the idea that big tech companies will be prepared to slow down, to think, to pause, to perhaps sacrifice some immediate financial benefit, even if there is a greater good at stake.
8: I mean, you're right. And actually, I think we all are going to be skeptical, but that doesn't stop us from entering into the dialogue. We have to meet people where they're at and the willingness to have these men and women who are developing these systems have goodwill. I've met many, many of them, not just in the Anthropic, but the other labs. And the men and women, these are ordinary men and women who are designing and growing these things. They do want it to go well. I mean, these are genuine. Now, that doesn't mean I understand the road to hell is blazed with good intentions. But we need to meet people where they're at and further their goal. Chris Olay, who's one of the co-founders of Anthropic, even said as much. He said, you know, they have a system in which they have incentives internally that are often motivated with goals beyond what we is. That's why we, who are on the outside, need to exert a little bit of, not a lot, a lot of pressure to have these machines go out. Otherwise, it could go very wrong. We can't leave it to engineers and data scientists, mathematicians, as wonderful as they are, their goodwill only goes so far. We've got to put pressure on the systems. I think we can.
1: 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That is about it for this edition of Newsday on the BBC World Service from Anne in Nairobi, me in London, and indeed all the team on many continents. Bye-bye.
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14: Hello, this is the BBC World Service with Katie Razzle. 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As he steps down, he joins us to talk about his own career, which began in what he calls the golden age of TV, and he'll give us his thoughts on where television is heading. Also on the show, we're looking at a public letter signed at the Cannes Film Festival by hundreds of figures in the film industry. They're complaining about the reach of French businessman Vincent Bolloré. He's been dubbed the French Rupert Murdoch. We'll find out about him. And with unusually high temperatures dominating headlines in the UK, we look at how journalists cover a heatwave. Is it a good or bad news story? It's all coming up on The Media Show.
2: BBC News with Govinda Gill. The US and Iran have exchanged attacks in the Middle East, rattling a fragile ceasefire as an agreement on ending the war continues to elude them. Yolande Nell is in Jerusalem.
15: So another significant escalation in the Gulf, and this is the second time there has been this kind of challenge to the ceasefire this week. Kuwait reported that there were some explosions early this morning and told its citizens that it was intercepting missile and drone attacks without saying where they were coming from. Kuwait, of course, has got a big US airbase there. And then the Iranian Revolutionary Guards came out saying that they had attacked a US airbase, that this was in response to a previous attack on Bandar Abbas. Now, we've been hearing that the US shot down 4 attack drones from Iran earlier, and that they had also then attacked a ground launch site near Bandar Abbas to stop a 5th drone being launched.
2: Further Israeli strikes have hit in and around the southern Lebanese city of Tyre, striking a building and sparking a fire. The IDF says it's targeting Hezbollah infrastructure after ordering residents to leave a huge swathe of the south, amounting to 14% of Lebanese territory. John Sudworth reports from Beirut.
16: Social media videos from Tyre, one of Lebanon's biggest cities, shows dust-covered crowds of people gathered around collapsed buildings and with the fires being fought by rescue workers illuminating the night. The tens of thousands of residents were given a warning to leave just 2 hours before the strikes began. The Israeli Prime Minister Benjamin Netanyahu said this week that he will smite the Iranian-backed militant group Hezbollah in response to its use of deadly new fiber-optic drones. Iran has said any deal with America must include Lebanon, yet this conflict is escalating, with more than 3,200 killed so far.
2: Kenyan police say at least 16 students at a girls' boarding school have died in a nighttime dormitory fire. 74 others have been admitted to hospital. Akisa Wandera has just sent this report from Nairobi.
17: The deadly fire swept through a dormitory at Utumishi Girls Academy in Gilgil, northwest of Nairobi, in Kenya's Great Rift Valley, early on Thursday morning. Police say dozens of students are currently receiving treatment in hospital, with some suffering injuries sustained while trying to escape the flames. The dormitory housed around 200 students. Emergency crews backed by military personnel and county firefighters managed to contain the blaze after rushing to the scene overnight. Some students reportedly fled into nearby areas in panic as smoke engulfed the building.
2: World news from the BBC. Australia is seeking record damages of almost $1.5 billion from the American firm 3M, accusing it of failing to disclose the use of forever chemicals in its firefighting foam. It says foam containing chemicals, which don't naturally break down, was used at 28 defence bases across Australia. A court in Thailand has acquitted a prominent opposition politician of insulting the monarchy. Tanatorn Jungrungrungit was indicted in 2022 on charges of lèse majesté and violating cybercrime laws. A year earlier, he questioned why a company owned by the king was Thailand's sole maker of COVID vaccines. In acquitting Mr. Tanatorn, the court ruled that his comments were directed at the management of the vaccine rollout and not at the monarchy. A verdict is expected around now in the trial of an Austrian man who's admitted plotting a jihadist attack on a Taylor Swift concert in Vienna 2 years ago. The man also admitted to being part of a terrorist organization. Bethany Bell reports from Wiener Neustadt.
18: Baron A was arrested after a tip-off from the CIA just before the first of three Taylor Swift concerts that were supposed to take place in Vienna in the summer of 2024. Prosecutors say Baron A became radicalized and swore allegiance to the jihadist group Islamic State. They said he tried to make a bomb and buy weapons illegally. Baron A's lawyer said her client had caused a lot of fear and panic, but she asked the jury to look beyond the headlines.
2: It's emerged a major local authority in England's been paying itself hundreds of thousands of dollars worth of fines as its cars have been breaching its own clear air rules. One in eight of Birmingham City Council's cars aren't compliant, accruing almost $700,000 in charges. BBC News.
14: Welcome to The Explanation from the BBC World Service. I'm Katie Razzle, and this is The Media Show. We're here to explain the trends behind the fast-changing media landscape. 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We're finding out about the billionaire, dubbed the French Rupert Murdoch, and why hundreds of figures in the film industry are complaining about his influence. And how do you report a heatwave? Is it a good or bad news story? It's all coming up on The Media Show. Lord Grade is one of the most recognisable figures in the British television industry. He's been at the top of the BBC, ITV and Channel 4. And until recently, he was chair of Ofcom, the UK's media regulator. He's just stepped down from that role. So an opportunity for him to join us in the studio and tell us what he really thinks. You'll be able to hear a longer version of our interview from the Media Show podcast.
19: I'm not allowed to have opinions while I was chairman of Ofcom, but I'm free of the shackles now.
14: You're back with your opinions. Well,
19: yes.
14: let's get an opinion first on you know, your career obviously began in the kind of what people talk about as the golden age of TV, when we had a choice of, well, three channels only. What is your sense of where we are now? It's such a different time.
19: Well, viewers have got more and more choice. It's infinite. The choice is infinite, which makes it harder and harder to compete in that market. For viewers' attention. Time is the precious commodity. Yeah, revenue, yes, of course, but people's time is what you're trying to capture.
14: And did your early career, do you think, did it benefit from the fact that there was this captive audience? There wasn't as much competition for our attention?
19: It was a golden age, there's no question about it. Because there was less competition, allowed you to take more risks. You know, some shows didn't get an audience first time, but you liked the show, you thought there was something in it, so you'd commission another series and another, and eventually it would take off, you know, if your instincts were right. So it was a much easier time. I had the easy days, honestly. We couldn't spend the money.
14: We're here at the BBC. The BBC is obviously at the moment in discussion with the government over a new charter. How do you think the BBC should be funded?
19: I think you can fund the BBC any way you want. Advertising, subscription, licence fee, taxation, any way. The big decision is whether you put the BBC into competition for revenue. And if you put them into competition for revenue, there are all kinds of side effects. The BBC would make programmes, if they were in subscription, they'd take fewer risks. They'd make programmes that were designed to drive subscription revenues. So the output would change dramatically. So I'm in favour, if we're going to continue with the BBC, and I think there's a big case to be made for pursuing, it needs to have a secure and adequate income to create British programmes for British audiences that the market and the British audiences expect.
14: So is that a licence fee then, do you think?
19: I haven't yet heard any alternative to the licence fee. The only thing about the licence fee is it's too high. It needs to come down.
14: But then you make less.
19: Not necessarily. There's still a lot of cutting. I mean, you go around the BBC through the nations and regions and you see these palaces that they occupy around the place. There's an awful lot of money slopping about inside the BBC.
20: So what do you think the licence fee should be then? What figure do you think it should be at?
19: Lower. Lower.
20: About £50 lower? £20 lower?
19: No, you've got to decide what you think is the right price and then decide what you're going to drop, what you're not going to do. BBC, like all great institutions, its mission is to preserve the status quo. That's not an option today.
20: Well, last week we had the new BBC Director General, Matt Britton, sitting right here, well, actually in the next door seat to you. He's got to make £500 million of cuts soon. Any advice for him on that? What would you cut?
19: It's not for me. I would cut overheads and buildings and, you know, people work from home. You know, my son's in TV. He's a freelance sports producer. He can run a live network sports broadcast from his kitchen table on his laptop. We don't need all these buildings.
20: Although the BBC's made great play of extending outside London, ensuring that it has hubs around the country to represent the UK.
19: It doesn't necessarily mean you need buildings.

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1: UK Council boycotted journalists from one local paper. That was in Nottinghamshire, and we understand things have since improved. But the Society of Editors is now consulting on the situation across the country. Its CEO, Dawn Alford, was our first guest on this.
2: It does seem to be something that I'm hearing more and more about. So we simply asked our members to let us know what was happening in their areas, the good and the bad, not about one particular party. Some really good examples. So some councils work terribly well with their local journalists and have always done so. But I would say there are probably 12 examples that I've been given where access is being denied in small ways, in bigger ways, in more extreme ways. And that's concerning at the minute. We'll have to sort of take in the whole thing, but any access to councillors it's frankly, it's about scrutiny. Some parties are saying we talk directly to our voters. However, it's a very different job for a journalist who might have some data, who might have, for example, say a new town centre development was going up. That reporter, having had the agenda, would have gone and looked at and spoken to nearby residents. They might have expressed some concerns. Those concerns might have been read out or not, simply that there were 35 complaints in the local council, say at a planning meeting. And that journalist afterwards should be able to walk up either to the leader of the council or the leader of the committee and say, but what about X, Y, Z? Now, that's not happening anymore. So we're being told that requests are either banned. You know, councillors are being advised not to talk directly to the press. What that means generally is that scrutiny isn't happening. You know, scrutiny is part of democracy, and that's not existing in certain areas.
1: Okay, well, stay with us, Dawn. I want to bring in two other guests on this, but I mentioned the issue between Reform UK and the Nottinghamshire Post. There have also been reports of similar difficulties between that party and journalists at publications in Leicester and Kent, and most recently in Suffolk, where Reform now controls the county council. Oliver Owen Williams is founder and editor of Ipswich.co.uk, and Michael Hadwin is Reform leader of Suffolk County Council. Welcome to both of you, and it's great to have you both here. Oliver, let's start with you, because I think you've written that you've been unable to get access to Reform councillors and the leadership. Has that been since they won the election or before?
3: Yeah, so it was before. We ran a series of articles called Meet the Candidates, where we asked candidates from all political parties the same five questions, and we published their answers unedited. And we got engagement from all parties, but we didn't get any responses, bar one, from Reform councillors, which was a real shame.
1: Were you told why?
3: So initially, no, we weren't getting responses. There were councillors or candidates, rather, that didn't have publicly available contact details. So in those instances, we reached out to local Reform leadership. So we have a chap called Shane Pooley, who's the chairman for Reform in Ipswich, and Tony Gould. So we reached out to both of those individuals to kind of encourage them to engage with us, made it clear that there was kind of no kind of political agenda here, and we received no responses. It then later transpired that there had been a directive to councillors or candidates not to engage with the media.
1: Because, I saw a post from Shane Pooley, the person you referenced, who said voters can contact their councillors directly. No need to offer you a soundbite. We are not a paycheck for you. Neither we or the voters need you. Is it right that there has been a bit of a breakthrough in the last few days when it comes to your relations with the party now running your council?
3: So yes and no. Full credit to Michael, who I'm sure we'll hear from in a second. He's made it very clear from day one that he is open and willing to engage with the media. We have spoken to several Reform councillors in Ipswich who are still under the directive not to engage with us. And that's something we're sort of trying to sort of work our way through.
1: Okay, well, thank you, Oliver. Let's bring in Michael Hadwin, Reform leader of Suffolk County Council. Delighted that you're here. I think you're live from the Suffolk County show.

0: Oh, so there might be a bit of noise, but what is your response to those claims that reform councillors have been avoiding local media?
1: Well, it's a pleasure to join you, and like I said, apologies about the noise.
0: But, don't worry.
1: As you can imagine, Suffolk Show is a bustling hub of activity.
0: Glad to hear it.
1: And I'm pleased to join you today. Look, you know, I've invited Oliver to come meet with me to have a discussion. You know, I've been very clear. I'm very open with the media. Since I was elected to lead the reform group, let alone the county council, I've probably done 2 to 3 interviews per day. I am constantly speaking. I've got a great relationship with BBC, ITV, you name it, I'll speak to them. And it's the same with Oliver and his team there. The problem is, I can't speak on behalf of Ipswich. There is no directive coming down not to speak to media. At the end of our count at Lowestoft, I went and spoke to the media. I was interviewed by the EADT, the East Anglia Daily Times.
0: But were councillors advised not to speak to certain outlets?
1: No, that's not true.
0: So that message from Shane Pooley,
1: yes,
0: is not a directive, is it?
1: Well, it's not. He has no control. He's not an elected official. You know, Shane Pooley can say what he fancies saying. He is not the leader of this county. He's not the leader of the group. I am the leader of Reform UK in Suffolk. Look, I'll just set terms here because I think this is really important. I have no issue with our councillors engaging with media. What I cannot accept is media trying to doorstep councillors, trying to trap them into sound bites. Because the problem is, we live in a world now where journalists are looking for clickbait. They want to get their clicks up. So they're looking for sound bites they can quickly grab. And so when journalists are fair and they're balanced, and that's my rule, I will work with any journalist who's balanced. The moment a journalist proves they're not balanced, I will cut them off, and I do not need to speak to them.
0: And what does not balanced mean to you? What does that mean?
1: It means looking to make sure you always have multiple views and expressed on the thing. So, you know, to go back on Oliver a little bit, you know, his first piece he wrote about me was not balanced. Actually, it was a bit of a hit piece. Now, I'm able to go, fair enough, let's reset the relationship. He was a bit scarred from reform. Let's have a chat about it. But, you know, every journalist I work with, I have the same conversation. I need you, when you write a piece about us, I don't care if it's attacking or friendly, make sure you have everyone's views covered.
0: What weren't you happy with in that piece that was a hit piece, as you say?
1: So the thing is, it was a very negative piece talking about every fault you could possibly imagine about me becoming leader. There was no views talking about any of my experience. I was, on one hand, a career politician. On the other hand, I had zero experience, which was a bit of a oxymoron there. So, you know, it would have been nice to go, look, fair enough, we think he has these views we don't like, or he has this controversy. But you know what? He has been at the top of national politics. He has been a campaign strategist that won the national election in 2025 for reform. This guy's got some experience in how to actually get over issues and engage with voters. There was no balance there. But like I said, I'm happy to start afresh, have a meeting, work together, and hopefully give some good stories to the people of Ipswich.
0: And Oliver, let's get your perspective on that piece.
2: Look, in my view, it was factual. We aired views that had been raised in the past, which we believe are in the public interest. Michael's a young leader of a county council that's responsible for £1 billion of taxpayers' money. 5 years ago, he was selling beds. I mean, that's an incredible rise. I don't think that's a negative. I'm happy to sort of celebrate the rapid success, the sort of story within that. But look, it's like it has to work both ways. Like we always approach people for comment. We always try and engage. And we haven't had that. Like Michael talks passionately about unbiased coverage. Well, it's impossible to have unbiased coverage if councillors who are now under his leadership refuse to engage. But look, I mean, look, Michael's point is valid. I mean, we have agreed to meet for coffee next week. We'll flesh that out. We'll have that conversation. And I hope we come out of it with a really positive relationship.
3: This is The Media Show with me, Katie Razzle. Thank you for joining us on the BBC World Service. At the Cannes Film Festival, more than 600 figures from the film industry signed an open letter raising concerns about the influence of Vincent Bolloré. He's been dubbed the French Rupert Murdoch, with interests across the country's media landscape. To understand who he is and what his critics are complaining about, I spoke to the BBC's Paris correspondent, James Waterhouse.
4: He's a major player. He is a conservative industrialist. He was born into a wealthy industrial family. His group was once one of the most powerful port operators in Africa before he sold that. And he ventured into the world of media in the early noughties. And he now controls CNews, which at the moment is the most popular 24-hour news channel in France. It is a right-wing channel compared to Fox News in America or GB News in the UK. He controls Europe on radio as well as the paper Le Journal du Dimanche. So he is seen as a major player. He has retired as the CEO of the Bolloré Group, but by many, he is still seen as pulling the strings in the background. So those Murdoch parallels are very much echoed here in France.
0: And what do we know about his own political worldview? Because this seems to be something they're taking issue with.
4: Yeah, I mean, he's relatively tight-lipped. I mean, he was pulled in front of the French Senate a few years ago to talk about the subject of how French media is funded and the extent of its independence. And he has defended his investments, saying that they were purely financial. I'm merely trying to extend France's soft power. But in the past, he described himself as a Christian Democrat. He is a Catholic. He is a defender of conservative values. But it's more of his actions, I think, which offer more of an insight into his true beliefs. If you look at the subjects on CNews, for example, you'll hear panelists talk about muscular interventionist anti-immigration measures, the erosion of legal rights when it comes to abortion, as well as really quite seismic state funding. So when you consider the fragmentation of French politics, when you consider France's sizable budget deficit, one of the biggest in Europe, as we approach the presidential elections next year, the questions of his influence are only going to get louder.
0: And what about then this petition? I know others like Mark Ruffalo and Javier Bardem have signed it, but what's it all about?
4: It's a model snowball in terms of an argument. The Bolloré Group took control of a well-established publishing house called Glacé a couple of years ago. Following that, a Bolloré lieutenant was put in place of the CEO, someone who'd served there for 20-odd years. That caused more than 100 authors to walk out, where they saw it as a threat on their independence. At the time, Vincent Bolloré said, look, it makes room for other people. He dismissed claims of it being down to any kind of influence. Then we had an open letter featuring Juliette Binoche and others, Oscar-winning writers. And in response, the CEO of Canal Plus, which the Bolloré Group controls around 30% of, said, look, I want the group to no longer work with the 600 people who signed that letter. That is a response that has been criticised by many, including the government, as an overreach. But this open letter has now gone international. It's now got more than 3,000 signatories, including Mark Ruffalo and Javier Bardem. And so you now have this row, which is not going away. And interestingly, most recently, Vincent Bolloré's son, Cyril Bolloré, has been giving a meeting to shareholders at the Bolloré Group, where he said, look, I understand and recognise the need to calm this situation down. Any claims that we are trying to extend influence, he dismissed. He was asked by one of the shareholders about the influence of CNews, this controversial channel, and he said it was a fabrication to suggest it's right wing. Okay. But of course, it's not perfect. So we're starting to hear a bit more of response from the Bolloré Group.
0: Right.
4: But they're not backtracking on this Canal Plus response to say, look, blacklist them.
0: Hotter than Hanoi. Bank hottest day Monday. Record Baker. Just some of the front page headlines this week relating to the unseasonably hot weather in much of England and Wales. But what are the considerations for journalists reporting on the story? Because we've heard before on the media show criticism that the media doesn't do a good enough job of linking extreme weather events to climate change and treats a bank holiday heatwave as a good news story. Well, Laura Tobin, ITV weather presenter, gave us her perspective.
5: So I think just generally, when we talk about weather, we don't talk about whether it is good weather or bad weather, because everybody's perception of the weather that they like or the weather that they want to have is completely different. But I think after what's been a very wet start to May and very cool weather, with the prospect of dry, sunny conditions last week heading into the bank holiday weekend, for many people, that was great news. And I know it was my dad's birthday. We went to the seaside. We had a lovely time because it was much cooler there. But I saw so many people with dogs sitting in the shade, so many people with babies sitting in the shade, so many people saying, oh, this is just too much. And I think if you canvassed your friends, some would say the heat at the moment is amazing and some would say it's been awful.
0: Okay, but when it comes to editorial guidelines around covering a heatwave, are you allowed to say this is good or this is bad weather? Or is that gone?
5: No, I would still never say good or bad weather. Last week on Friday, I feel like the mood was very much, is there hot weather on the way? Have we got high temperatures? Is it going to be dry for the bank holiday weekend? And actually, when it is, it's something to be celebrated. So I was saying, good news if you want dry, sunny weather this weekend. The temperatures are set to be into the 30s, but then caveating it with these temperatures are set to be record-breaking. And we now have seen these records not just being broken, but completely being smashed. And it's been at work over the last few days. I've had people saying to me, wow, 35 degrees. That is exceptional. Just remembering we are in spring still. We are not in summer. So I think for many people still, 35 degrees is amazing. 35 degrees is sunny, summery weather. But for lots of people still, I think that this is bad news. And for me, it's a bad thing because these temperatures would not be possible without climate change.
0: So you are framing it, are you, now, in terms of climate change? I've sort of picked up that before the bank holiday, nobody wanted to put a downer on it. So everyone was saying, oh, you know, it's going to be sunny. And then once the bank holiday's over, there's been a bit more coverage around the climate change issue.
5: I think first off, we need to actually realise the temperatures. So I think on Friday, we were looking ahead to warm, sunny, dry conditions that people would be able to go out and enjoy if they have outdoor plans. But then when we actually realised those temperatures over the weekend and people are coming back to work on Monday, Tuesday, we then have the stats. We then have the facts from the Met Office and from Imperial College London saying these values are not normal. These are exceptional. And in fact, the heat health alert...
0: Sorry to interrupt, but do you get a backlash when you talk about climate change at all?
5: Anytime I talk about climate change, people will often say, oh, here she is harping on about climate change. And all I'm doing is stating the facts. These temperatures would not be possible without human-caused climate change. And so when people start to realise that temperatures have been smashed and actually it is getting a bit too hot now, and I think most people are thinking, how hot is it going to be? How long is it going to last? And looking forward to next weekend when it's cooler.
0: That's it for this week. Roz will be back next week. Thank you for your company. Bye. And if you'd like to hear a longer version of today's show, search BBC The Media Show, wherever you get your BBC podcasts.
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0: up on the documentary on the BBC World Service. Armenia stands at the geopolitical crossroads. Will it remain tied to its past or chart a new course?
1: Putin really unnerved everyone at a press conference when he said that if Armenia wants to pursue EU membership, it should heed the example of Ukraine.
0: As rival forces prepare to square off, we explore the political visions that could shape the future. Join us after the news.
2: BBC News with Govinda Gill. US and Iranian forces have attacked each other, putting further strain on the ceasefire. The Americans said they shot down four drones and struck a ground control station. Iran's Revolutionary Guard said they targeted a US base in the region. Israel has carried out further air raids on the city of Tyre in southern Lebanon as part of what it says is a deepening operation against Hezbollah. Social media pictures showed crowds gathered around two collapsed buildings as rescue workers tried to extinguish fires. A fire at a girls' boarding school in Kenya has killed at least 16 students. Dozens of others were hurt in the dormitory blaze in Gilgil in the Rift Valley. A verdict is due in the trial of an Austrian man who has admitted plotting a jihadist attack on a Taylor Swift concert in Vienna. He was arrested after a tip-off from the CIA just before the first of three Swift concerts in 2024. An Australian woman who returned home from Syria last year has been charged with terrorism offences. She's accused of travelling to a conflict zone to join the Islamic State group. Australia is suing the US firm 3M over the use of forever chemicals in firefighting foam used on military bases. Large quantities of soil have been contaminated. 3M says it will defend itself. The former Bolivian president Evo Morales has described the protests that have paralyzed the country as a rebellion against a neo-colonial state. He remains in hiding after being charged with human trafficking and statutory rape. A court in Thailand has acquitted a prominent opposition politician of insulting the monarchy. Thanachorn Chungrungrungit had questioned the role of a company owned by the king in the COVID vaccine campaign. BBC News.
0: Five years from the implosion of the Soviet Union, there still are countries that are struggling to pull away from Russia's orbit. One example of that is a country in the South Caucasus.
1: Putin really unnerved everyone when he said that if Armenia wants to pursue EU membership, it should heed the example of Ukraine.
0: Rhetoric that Armenia can't easily ignore.
3: Armenia is still very dependent on Russia economically and in many other ways, and Europe just can't replace that.
0: With parliamentary elections looming, the Prime Minister is trying to close the door on a bloody chapter.
4: Pashinyan understood that in order to secure the stability and peace in the Republic of Armenia, the price was to recognize Karabakh as part of Azerbaijan.
0: In this episode, we ask, will Armenia resist the pull of Moscow and realign its foreign policy? As pro-Western and pro-Russian forces gear up for a showdown, we explore the ideas, the pressures, and the political visions that could shape the country's future. Welcome to the documentary from the BBC World Service. I'm Krassi Ivanova-Twig, and this is the Global Jigsaw from BBC Monitoring, where we look at the world through the lens of its media, exploring the narratives, the propaganda, and the disinformation.
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6: Мы не вторгались на территорию Украины.
7: Western countries are not the international community. That era has finished.
8: 조종 두 당 두 나라 최고 영도자 동지들께서는.
0: We have two Armenian guides to introduce their country to us. Grigor Atanasyan from BBC Russian in London and Gayane Aleksanyan from BBC Monitoring in Yerevan.
3: Armenia is a former Soviet republic in the South Caucasus, so it's roughly between Turkey, Russia and Iran.
4: A place where empires and cultures and religions have collided for thousands of years.
3: It's a fairly small place, but it has an outsized presence in the sort of global discourse. It was the first country to adopt Christianity as a state religion in the year 301.
0: And another crucial point.
3: There was a massacre of Armenians in the Ottoman Empire in 1915. Over a million people were killed. That's the trauma that formed the modern Armenian identity.
4: After the collapse of the Soviet Union, Armenians became independent. The economy collapsed and many people left the country.
0: The implosion of the superpower gave rise to a conflict that still haunts Armenians and Azeris.
3: The conflict in Nagorno-Karabakh was a very curious case in which two principles of international law clashed with each other. One is a principle of territorial integrity and another principle of self-determination. So we are talking about a fairly small enclave with 150,000 predominantly Armenian population inside what was Soviet Azerbaijan. So when the Soviet Union was collapsing, Azerbaijan wanted obviously to keep all its territory. And then the Armenians in Nagorno-Karabakh, they didn't want to be a part of independent Azerbaijan. Violence broke out. Moscow lost control of that conflict. Tens of thousands of people died from both sides. There were over a million refugees combined and displaced people. There were two wars over Nagorno-Karabakh in the 1990s, where Armenia was victorious and ended up controlling seven districts of Azerbaijan. And that was the status quo for over 30 years.
0: But in the last few years, the tables turned.
3: Oil-rich Azerbaijan invested heavily in military, and in 2020, during the Second Karabakh War, they decisively won.
4: No final peace agreement was ever reached, leaving the conflict frozen and unresolved.
3: And then in 2023, with Russia distracted with its invasion of Ukraine, they finished the business by taking the whole of Nagorno-Karabakh, and then almost every Armenian left for Armenia. The victimhood, the idea of Armenians being displaced, it's really sort of triggered that old trauma. And so for generations, Armenian politics were just really centered around this.
0: But the current leader broke ranks and charted a radically different path.
3: Prime Minister Pashinyan wants to make peace with both Turkey and Azerbaijan. He is willing to let the Nagorno-Karabakh issue go and start from scratch in the internationally recognized borders of both republics.
0: So how has he been packaging this plan?
3: What Pashinyan suggests is the idea of real Armenia as opposed to the idea of historic Armenia, ancient statehood with territories which are now parts of different countries. He feels like the situation which Armenia finds itself in is due to this focus on history. He wants to move from history to real Armenia. Obviously, for many, it feels like a terrible betrayal. So that's the defining battle of the Armenian politics.
4: And his current campaign is often framed as a referendum on peace and whether Armenia should continue its Western diversification path, because opposition is pressing on continuing close cooperation with Russia. So Armenians, again, are divided. They still believe that church and religion are taboos and people cannot touch these identity values.
0: The Prime Minister's idea is to decouple identity from a piece of soil that anchors Armenia to its trauma. Daria Mosulova from BBC Monitoring's Russia team found out in the capital Yerevan how this real Armenia is viewed by those who were forced to leave Karabakh.
9: I came to see the building in Yerevan that houses the representation of the Nagorno-Karabakh government. I was talking to people that still work there, all without a salary because the administration had been cut off from all government funding. And they tell me that nearly 100% of refugees from the region are not willing to accept Nikol Pashinyan's vision for real Armenia, which they see as abandoning their right to one day return home. A lot of them have lost either friends or family in the war and no longer have access to places that mean a lot to them, like their churches or the homes that they say they still keep the keys to in hopes to one day go back.
0: You can see why the Karabakh refugees feel aggrieved that they have to make a personal sacrifice for the greater good in Pashinyan's plan.
3: The real Armenia is built by basically stopping the colonial dependence on Russia. He feels like the conflict with neighboring countries was due to the idea that Russia would protect Armenia. I think there was a lot of false expectations because in the 1990s, Russia very decisively intervened on the Armenian side. The end of the Karabakh conflict made this anti-Russian sentiment very, very widespread among wide parts of the Armenian population. And now the prime minister wants to decisively put it into policy that Armenia is not dependent on anyone. Security guarantee is peace with all neighbors. Russia is being really sidelined and pushed from the country where it had the strongest positions for over 100 years in the whole of region. Pashinyan says that everybody who votes for other parties will be voting for war, and they will be voting for future dependence on Russia. It is a very obviously dangerous way to frame that peace agenda and geopolitical realignment tied to his candidacy. And there are a lot of issues with his record as prime minister, domestic, not just geopolitical.
0: So what's the general mood on the streets of Yerevan? Here's more from Daria.
9: I was just at a rally by Strong Armenia, a political party that has emerged as one of the main challengers in this election, and one that has been openly endorsed by Russia's president, Vladimir Putin. The latest polling puts the party in second place. They are still a long way behind Nikol Pashinyan's civil contract party, but as things stand now, a lot of the votes are up for grabs. According to the most recent polls, about a third of respondents are still non-committed. And so the man vying for their attention is Samuel Karapetyan of Strong Armenia, his face plastered on campaign posters all across Yerevan. Meanwhile, the prime minister himself is touring the country. He's been very active on Instagram with nearly 1 million followers, and he's been posting videos riding buses or cycling around Yerevan, playing drums, and making what has become his signature sign, a heart shape with his hands, to designate peace.
0: So what's the opposition looking like?
4: I would say that they are fragmented, and it's not clear whether they will form a coalition. The main forces are Armenia Bloc, led by former President Robert Kocharyan, Prosperous Armenia Party, which is led by Gagik Tsarukyan, and Strong Armenia Party, which is led by, again, pro-Russian Samvel Karapetyan, now under house arrest for his comments, which were interpreted by Pashinyan as attempts to seize power.
9: Karapetyan made his fortune in Russia and is now on the list of the top 50 richest people in the country, according to Forbes. His company, Tashir Group, is a commercial real estate empire that, among other things, owns a chain of shopping malls called Rio, which are quite ubiquitous all across Russia.
4: Samvel Karapetyan holds a Russian passport and Cyprus passport. He started the process of revoking those passports.
9: Under Armenian law, his dual citizenship precludes him from becoming even a parliamentary deputy, let alone prime minister. But he is nevertheless clearly the horse that Putin is backing in this election.
3: Samvel Karapetyan wasn't political. His main role in Armenia was a benefactor and a sponsor of the Armenian church.
0: The Apostolic Church is obviously not on the ballot, but it's very influential.
9: Armenia is quite a religious country, and so the opinions of the church will have quite some sway over public opinions.
3: It's polling about the army or the government or any other institution.
0: The church found itself in a salacious spat with the prime minister, who delivered some under-the-belt blows, including accusations of extramarital affairs and children out of wedlock.
3: The unprecedented attack of the prime minister against the church leadership is seen as an attempt to neutralize a powerful opponent. And basically, the prime minister says that the church leadership is corrupt and has to go. The church obviously denies all these accusations.
4: Pashinyan is viewing the leadership of the church as pro-Russian elements.
3: The bigger picture is that the church is the sort of the heart and the brain center of that vision of historic Armenia. And of course, the prime minister, with his idea of real Armenia, probably sees the church as a driver of that counter-narrative. And when prime minister came for the church, Karapetyan said that if the politicians will not defend the church, he will defend
10: it.
3: Based on that remark alone, he was detained, and he's now investigated by the prosecution as a sort of attempt to take power. Obviously, his defense denies it.
11: Why
3: Once he was detained, his nephew became his de facto leader. They're fairly pro-Russian, and they seem to have good graces of the Russian government.
0: Another contender is someone who is familiar with the corridors of power, former President Robert Kocharyan.
3: He himself came from Nagorno-Karabakh and was one of the de facto leaders of the armed groups. He had this legacy of a warlord. Robert Kocharyan was a neoliberal strong man, open to international capital, open to development, and the economy grew very rapidly under his rule. But he also was the hawk in terms of Nagorno-Karabakh and relationship with Azerbaijan after his second term ended. He joined the board of one of the biggest Russian investment companies.
0: Not surprisingly, the opposition has little appreciation for Pashinyan's Real Armenia project.
4: They are saying that our religion, our language, our values, these monasteries and all this are all part of Armenian identity that they want to cherish. The opposition claims that Pashinyan has damaged relations with Russia, on which Armenia remains economically, strategically dependent. Also, the opposition argues that the justice system is not fully independent and saying that law enforcement institutions serve Pashinyan's interests.
0: Despite what looks like attempts to wage a campaign against critics, the media landscape seems to be in an enviable shape.
4: We have a new Reporters Without Borders survey, where Armenia ranks 50th out of the 180 countries in the World Press Freedom Index, down from 34th position.
0: How much influence does foreign media have?
4: Russian outlets. They have significant presence, and three Russian state TV networks are available via digital terrestrial TV, and one of them with national coverage on national multiplex.
0: Russia's influence is not just audible on the airwaves.
1: For years, it was essentially uncontested. The break came in 2020 when conflict broke out again over Karabakh and Moscow failed to intervene. Now, Armenia and Azerbaijan are in the process of signing a peace deal, and with peace in the region, Russia has a lot less leverage.
0: Yet, despite this new reality, there's an enduring legacy quirk. Russian boots are still on the ground in Armenia.
4: Russian border guards used to be in Armenian checkpoints and border points on the border with Iran, on the border with Turkey, at the Zvartnots International Airport.
0: The idea to strong-arm Armenia onto the right path certainly crossed the minds of some prominent Kremlin people.
1: Yeah, some of the more incendiary rhetoric came from Russian propagandists on state TV.
10: Потеря Армении...
1: Vladimir Solovyov has called on the Kremlin to conduct a special military operation, which is the term that Russia uses for its full-scale invasion of Ukraine, but in Armenia. It provoked a wave of outrage.
0: Yet Yerevan and Moscow keep meeting and talking.
1: Putin put his demands to Armenia directly, that the country should pull back from the West and allow one specific candidate into the parliamentary race. He didn't name any names, but it's clear that the person he was referring to was Samvel Karapetyan.
0: How is Pashinyan viewed in Moscow?
1: When Russian authorities talk about Pashinyan's campaign, they normally fit it into this narrative of power struggle between Moscow and the West. They use words like spheres of influence, which to anyone who has been observing the region for long enough are seriously triggering because we know what happens next. Putin really unnerved everyone at a press conference when he said that if Armenia wants to pursue EU membership, it can of course do so, but it should heed the example of Ukraine.
11: Востоку України і бойовим дійсням. Вот к чому це все привело.
1: Decoupling from Moscow never came easy.
4: It's a balancing act. They believe that they shouldn't put all eggs in one basket. Pashinyan believes that it's still okay to stay with the Eurasian Economic Union because we are not part of EU. Armenia has not even applied officially to become a member of the EU.
1: Armenia is still very deeply integrated into the Russian market. A huge number of Armenian businesses trade with Russia. A lot of Armenian nationals migrate to Russia for work. And perhaps most importantly, Armenia still imports the majority of its gas a lot cheaper than it would have if it had trade links with other countries.
0: So oil, gas, and wheat weigh heavily in Russia's favor. But other big powers are coming up with tempting offers of their own. You might remember President Trump talking up the number of conflicts he resolved. The peace deal between Armenia and Azerbaijan is listed among those achievements, even though he confused some countries' names.
12: To think that we settled Azerbaijan and Albania as an example, it was going on for years.
0: There he was in the White House with the leaders of both countries to talk peace and trade routes.
13: They both said during the entire terms, all they did was kill people on the other side. And at the end of an hour, we were hugging each other. It was an amazing thing. And Cambodia and Armenia, and it was a bad one. Think of that.
0: And so TRIP was born.
14: The President of the United States, the President of the Republic of Azerbaijan, and the Prime Minister of the Republic of Armenia will now sign the joint declaration on the outcomes of the Trump Route for International Peace and Prosperity Summit.
12: That's right.
0: Grand words for a grand project. Grigor went to the Iranian-Armenian border to see it for himself.
3: On paper, it should include a railway link, a new road, lots of infrastructure, internet cables, etc. Just going there makes you realize how far-fetched the whole trip idea is. It's up in the mountains, the roads are terrible. Even Armenians are not doing much business there. For Iran, it's a very important trade route. You can even see signs in Farsi. And of course, there's also Russian presence because Russian FSB border guards have been stationed on this border with Iran. The Trump route is used to be a Soviet railway connecting Armenia and Azerbaijan, and then it was completely destroyed in the 1990s during the conflict. It's now as this post-apocalyptic landscape.
0: The rhetoric is doing some heavy lifting here, and the project might remain wishful thinking, pending on the outcome of the US war on Iran.
3: It's very hard to see it's being realized now when the United States and Iran are locked in the cycle of conflict. To sum it up, there's a lot of fanciful talk about corridors. There is not a lot of substance around it.
0: TRIP would mean an American foothold in Russia's former backyard. Regardless of its current ideation stage, it signals a new direction. At the same time, Russian presence is still palpable and tolerated, unlike in other countries for whom escaping the orbit was an existential question.
3: The majority of Armenians never perceived Russia really as a threat. For a long, long time, Armenians sort of conflated Turkey and Azerbaijan in their heads into one enemy. Now the situation is very different. Turkey ready to normalize anytime. Pashinyan already sort of fulfilled the majority of Azerbaijan's conditions, and both countries now have finalized the peace deal, which is only to be signed now.
0: But there is one hurdle to peace on paper, and this is why the elections matter.
4: Pashinyan is saying that he's already working on a new constitution, and the upcoming elections will also show the public support and approval of changing the constitution to remove all references to Nagorno-Karabakh.
3: In Baku's eyes, is a claim on its territory. Azerbaijan won't sign peace deal until that's done, and that won't be done until the election. And after the election, nobody yet knows how exactly Armenian government will go about changing the constitution.
0: You are listening to the Global Jigsaw from BBC Monitoring. Moscow has vested interests here, and there are accusations of a Russian influence operation. But are they grounded in evidence?
4: Armenia actually asked for EU's assistance and this rapid response team they are going to send to help Armenia to resist disinformation. I would say that's real, more real than fears.
1: Armenian fact-checkers have observed that the number of deepfakes involving Pashinyan has surged since last year. For example, this organization called CivilNet has spotted false claims that Armenian authorities were torturing senior church figures. They traced these stories back to a Russian-linked organization set up by Yevgeny Prigozhin, a now deceased Russian warlord.
4: If you read the Western media's coverage of the Armenian elections, there are plenty of comparisons with the recent elections in Moldova, which were cast as a full-on Russian influence operation. How justified do you think are these comparisons?
3: I think the Armenian government absolutely wants this to be seen and covered in the Western media as the second Moldova. I think we just don't have facts supporting it. In Armenian case, it's a much more mixed picture. Despite all their pro-West rhetoric, they're desperate to also accommodate Kremlin. And actually, under Pashinyan's government, Russian economic stake in Armenia increased. There is Russian propaganda, of course, and disinformation. It's been there forever. There isn't a large-scale pro-Russian sentiment now in Armenia. Russia is fairly open about not being happy about Armenia's westward turn. But I think one can also ask about Western meddling into the Armenian election, the summit foreign leaders embracing the incumbent prime minister.
15: What President Trump and the Prime Minister have accomplished together is really visionary.
3: J.D. Vance visiting Armenia and openly endorsing Pashinyan. There isn't terribly more that Russia is doing than, say, the West is doing in this election, to be fair.
4: What is the EU's role and how does that clash with the Russian agenda?
3: There is a lot of positive change sponsored by European institutions. The second level is geopolitical and grandiose, and it's this idea that Armenia for a long time was in Russia's sphere of influence and now it will somehow become the part of geopolitical West. And that was the rhetoric of this summit in Yerevan, European Union-Armenia summit, which took place this May.
16: Armenia has long been a valued member of our broader European family, and today I want to express our firm support and partnership with Armenia.
1: The summit in itself was conspicuous. A lot of it has been tabled as an attempt by the EU to prevent Russia's hybrid threats. They are also now supplying Armenia with arms, so there is quite a strengthening security and economic relationship.
3: There is a lot of vague rhetoric, which can be misleading to the Armenian population, because some of European leaders, they talk about Armenia joining Europe.
16: It is an opportunity to deepen our bonds and take our unique partnership to the next level.
3: Now, a lot of people in Armenia read that as, you know, you can become a member state, which is absolutely not on the table, right? But that's not being spelled out.
4: What challenges would a Pashinyan victory bring?
1: If Pashinyan does win again, Russia will almost certainly still find ways to work with him. The language now is harsh, but Armenia still matters to Moscow, so they will find ways to repair the relationship and keep their foothold however they can in the country.
4: And he still has to rebuild public trust in state institutions after years of war trauma and deep political polarization, which is still in place.
3: It will be 8 years as prime minister. He presided over a complete defeat in the war against Azerbaijan. He had many, many internal crises, but he survived. He was politically, domestically, and geopolitically balancing between Russia and the West. I think the question is whether he tones it down, whether he escalates, really breaks with Russia, really cracks down on the opponents, and whether that will jeopardize everything that he has achieved.
4: This election is not just the choice between Russia and the West. More importantly, it's a test of Armenia's ability to resist the call of history and set a new political trajectory. This is the documentary from the BBC World Service. This program was produced by Krista Shaturi and me, Kras Ivanova-Twig. To hear an extended version of this episode and more, search for The Global Jigsaw wherever you get your podcasts. And if you want to find out more about BBC Monitoring, you can do so by visiting our website, monitoring.bbc.co.uk.
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21: BBC World Service, it's 8 o'clock GMT. This is Oliver Conway with the newsroom. Israel tells people in southern Lebanon to evacuate, declaring more than an eighth of the country a combat zone.
22: We don't understand why Israel has been escalating in such a way, continuing to kill a lot more people than it has in the past few weeks.
21: The US and Iran again trade attacks. What does it mean for the ceasefire?
23: This is both sides still doing some saber rattling, but nothing in the way of what we'd expect if either side were going to launch really serious strikes.
21: Australia sues American firm 3M over the use of forever chemicals in firefighting foam. And later.
24: One of my recent tricks is to find any weird chord that I don't even know what it is. So anyway, I just went...
21: 70 years after he wrote his first song, we hear from Paul McCartney. First, our top stories.
2: BBC News with Govinda Gill. Iran's Revolutionary Guard says it's retaliated against an American airbase in the region after the latest US strikes on southern Iran. The Iranians didn't say where the base was, but Kuwait said it had responded to drone and missile attacks. Earlier, the US military said it had shot down four Iranian drones over the Strait of Hormuz and attacked a ground control station in the port city of Bandar Abbas. Sarah Smith reports from Washington.
25: This is the second time in 3 days that the US has attacked targets in Iran. The US shot down four one-way attack drones it said posed a threat over the Strait of Hormuz. The military then conducted airstrikes against an Iranian ground control station that was about to fire a fifth drone. On Monday, the United States struck missile launch sites and Iranian boats it said were trying to lay mines in the strait, where thousands of commercial tanker ships are stranded as a result of the conflict. The renewed hostilities threaten the fragile ceasefire between Iran and America as the two nations continue negotiations to end the war.
2: Israel has continued to intensify its attacks on Lebanon, striking the southern city of Tyre overnight. Videos online show crowds gathered around collapsed buildings and rescue workers putting out fires. The deepening conflict is complicating America's efforts to forge a peace deal with Iran. Tehran insists any deal must also include Lebanon. Yolanda Nell in Jerusalem has more details.
26: Those discussions do seem to have been put on hold in part because of the ongoing Muslim feast of Eid al-Adha, but there were top Iranian officials in Qatar right at the start of this week, and there are some reports in the Israeli media this morning suggesting that a draft proposal for a memorandum of understanding between the US and Iran has been passed to Israel and to other American allies in the Middle East for them to look at, suggesting that this could be a sign of progress.
2: Kenyan police say at least 16 students at a girls' boarding school have died in a nighttime dormitory fire. Distraught parents have gathered outside the Utamishi Girls Academy in the Rift Valley town of Gilgil. The cause of the blaze is not yet known. Fernand Dingila from the Red Cross in Kenya outlined what aid was being provided.
27: We have some 74 students in various hospitals. We are continuing to support in terms of giving the immediate services. We have a team of trained Red Cross responders who are offering family restoration link services, where they're able to link the parents who are trying to trace their children and to link them with themselves and other family members, but also most importantly, offering psychosocial support services.
2: World News from the BBC. Police in Australia say a woman with links to the Islamic State group has been charged with terrorism offences, which could carry a maximum sentence of 10 years in prison. The 34-year-old had travelled to Syria with a man around 12 years ago to join IS. She'd been detained by Kurdish forces and returned to Australia in September last year. A verdict is due in the trial of an Austrian man who admitted plotting a jihadist attack on a Taylor Swift concert in Vienna. Baranar also pleaded guilty to being part of a terrorist organisation but denied other charges. All three shows 2 years ago were cancelled, leaving 200,000 fans disappointed. The authorities have charged a Google engineer with breaking insider trading laws by allegedly using the search engine's data to place lucrative bets on the prediction platform Polymarket. Michele Spagnuolo, an Italian citizen, is accused of making $1.2 million by betting on who would be the most searched for person on Google last year. The company said that such action was a serious breach of its policies. Mr. Spagnuolo was later freed on bail. It's emerged that a major local authority in England has been paying itself hundreds of thousands of dollars worth of fines and charges as its cars have been breaching its own clear air rules. Here's Alex Homer.
5: Birmingham's Clean Air Zone came into effect in June 2021. The BBC used an Environmental Information Regulations request to learn that, between then and the end of March this year, the City Council had paid charges and fines for non-compliant vehicles. After the operating costs of the zone, some of the money it generates goes to central government, while the rest must be spent on transport or environmental schemes. The council says replacing a large number of vehicles is not a simple undertaking, but it's working at pace to upgrade the rest of its fleet.
2: That's the latest world news from the BBC.
21: Thank you. You're listening to the newsroom from the BBC World Service with Oliver Conway. According to the health ministry in Lebanon, more than 3,000 people have been killed there since fighting resumed between Israel and Hezbollah 3 months ago. There is currently supposed to be a ceasefire, but Israel is pressing on with its attacks. The sound of a strike this morning in the southern city of Tyre, as Israel said it was targeting Hezbollah infrastructure. Social media video showed crowds gathered around collapsed buildings and rescue workers putting out fires. Yesterday, Israel declared all areas south of the Zahrani River, about 40 kilometres from the Israeli-Lebanon border, a combat zone, and told tens of thousands of residents to evacuate, giving them just 2 hours to get out. Najat Aoun Saliba is an independent member of the Lebanese parliament.
22: We don't understand why Israel has been escalating in such a way that has been continuing to kill a lot more people than it has in the past few weeks. This is not acceptable. This is not explained. And Israel continues to ask more and more villages to leave their homes, while when they leave their homes, they smash the complete village. They leave no life behind them.
21: The Israelis said one of its soldiers was killed in Lebanon on Wednesday, taking the total Israeli death toll to 24. Hezbollah has been using fiber optic drones to target the occupying forces. In response, Israel's Prime Minister Benjamin Netanyahu said he would smite the Iran-backed group. For the latest on the Israeli offensive, we heard from our correspondent Lina Sinjab in Beirut.
6: It's an escalation after escalation, especially in the past 48 hours. The city of Tyre now is under attack. This is the largest city in the south, and now people had to evacuate. The city of Sidon is not able to welcome people anymore. They're asking people to move north to Beirut or elsewhere. This is a big humanitarian issue. Every day there are thousands of people that are threatened and have to flee. And don't forget that this war left over a million displaced. And the fear is that these kind of attacks and expansion of operation that the Israelis are doing have no end in sight. And the worry is that these towns and villages that are being under attack, people won't be able to go back to them, as Israel have first created a buffer zone, then declared a yellow line, and now they're advancing even further into the south of Lebanon. For many Lebanese, this is an occupation with no one internationally or locally able to push the Israelis back.
21: The Israeli Prime Minister has said he wants to crush Hezbollah, and yet we see that another Israeli soldier was killed yesterday. So the group fighting back.
6: The group is fighting back, but with also limited power and limited capacity. And now their big ally, Iran, is also under attack by the Americans. So they don't have the main power that they used to have. But the problem is, the price that is being paid is mainly paid by civilians. We don't know exactly the figure of Hezbollah fighters who've been killed throughout this war. But if you just look at the map and you see the mass destruction, you see 3,200 people, probably more, have been killed. Since the ceasefire, over 600 have been killed. And, the price and the plight of this war is mainly on civilians and on Lebanese, territory.
21: So is it a realistic goal for the Israelis to completely defeat Hezbollah as they want?
6: It's really hard to envision this because Hezbollah is not only a military group that is, armed. They have presence in the parliament. They are in the government. They are in every section of this government. They have big group of civilians who support them and follow them. You cannot crush a whole group like this. The way forward is really a political solution, and that's what the government has been trying to push for. Disarm Hezbollah, keep it limited to political party inside the government because it represents a big number of the Lebanese community. The problem is Hezbollah is not adhering to these kind of equations that even the government is persuading and is continuing with the fights. And it all started with Hezbollah allying with Iran and retaliating for the killing of Ayatollah Khamenei.
21: Lina Sinjab there in Beirut. Well, the deepening conflict in Lebanon is just one of the factors complicating America's efforts to forge a peace deal with Iran. The US carried out another round of strikes against the Iranians overnight. The American military said it shot down four Iranian one-way attack drones that an official said posed a threat around the Strait of Hormuz. The US said it also targeted a military site in the strategic port city of Bandar Abbas, an action it described as purely defensive and intended to maintain the ceasefire between the two sides.

0: WKAR Radio Reading Service is intended for the use of persons who are blind, visually impaired, or may not be able to hold a book or newspaper. By continuing to listen, you verify that you qualify within one of these categories. 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
1: Something like this. Whilst there is, of course, a ceasefire in place between the US and Iran. So that is threatened, clearly, by these things that have been happening, although negotiations are continuing at the same time. We heard a bit about that from Donald Trump at a cabinet meeting. He was speaking, saying that he wasn't satisfied yet with the terms of the deal, but he remains convinced, he says, that Iran needs to make a deal. And he wanted to stress that he doesn't feel under political pressure to hurry this up. He actually said he doesn't care about the midterm elections that are coming up in November, because he obviously thinks that Iran thinks they can run out the clock here, that Donald Trump has less time than they do to get to a position where the Strait of Hormuz can be reopened, because they think it's putting so much political pressure on the American president. So he was keen to say that's not the case, and that he will take as long as he needs to in order to get the deal that he wants. And the US is obviously making clear that they're not held back from striking against Iranian facilities if they think they pose some kind of threat. The US has said that these were self-defense moves that led them to attack these Iranian sites on both Monday and Wednesday night.
2: Sarah Smith, well, the latest exchange sent oil prices surging again, underlining the fragile hopes for a peace deal. Kirsten Fontenrose is a former senior director for the Gulf at the US National Security Council in the first Trump administration. She doesn't think these attacks indicate a return to a full-blown conflict.
3: Both sides are trying to stay to lines they think will prevent super escalation. So the U.S. is saying we're only acting defensively. Iran is trying to get off little strikes to show that it still has bullets in its arsenal, but they're not doing barrages, for instance. So this is both sides still doing some saber rattling with, you know, a little bit of active fire, but nothing in the way of what we'd expect if they were either side were going to launch really serious strikes. It does not look like a deal is close, and it looks like both Iran and the U.S. are trying to push the other toward a quick deal, thinking that that serves their own interests. Iran fears that the U.S. will keep the blockade on and that official government revenues will drop so low that they won't be able to pay the security forces they rely on to keep the population in check. So they conduct cyber attacks and propaganda campaigns to exacerbate the domestic pressure on the U.S. president to get out of the war, to try to force him to make those concessions and make a deal. And then you've got the U.S. that's concerned that Iran believes that if they can get the blockade lifted, exploiting the damage that they're closing in the street is doing to all these international economies that are coming to Washington begging for a deal, then they'll have that financial breathing room to stay in a bunker, pay their street enforcers, and outlast this U.S. president.
2: Kirsten Fontenrose. So-called forever chemicals don't break down under normal environmental conditions and can be toxic to humans and wildlife lingering in the body. Now, the Australian government is bringing its largest ever claim, $1.5 billion, against the American firm 3M, accusing it of failing to disclose the use of forever chemicals in firefighting foam. I heard more from our correspondent in Sydney, Katie Watson.
4: There was a press conference earlier today, and the Attorney General, Michelle Rowland, said that the government wanted to hold 3M and 3M Australia to account for what it called economic and environmental harms associated with PFAS. So these are like non-stick, water-resistant properties. They can be found not just in firefighting foams, but mobile phones, clothing, non-stick cooking pans. And the government said that the misconduct has contributed to substantial costs for defence, because this foam has been found in 28 defence bases across Australia, but it's contributed to costs for defence and costs for the Australian taxpayer, including $1 billion Australian, which is to date to investigate, remediate, mitigating the contamination at these relevant sites.
2: And what has 3M said about all this?
4: So they have said that they are prepared to defend themselves, that they never made this foam in Australia, and that they stopped selling the foam in Australia 20 years ago, and pointed out that the Department of Defense kept using the foams for two decades after it stopped selling the product in Australia.

0: how long this case will take?
1: This is very early stages. The fact that they have announced the legal action, and as you said, this is, you know, the largest claim ever brought by the government, so now it's got to take the kind of all go through the legal processes. So 3M will obviously have to mount its defense. So no, we're incredibly early stages in this.
0: Katie Watson in Sydney. You're listening to the newsroom from the BBC World Service. A verdict is expected in the trial of an Austrian man who has admitted plotting a jihadist attack on a Taylor Swift concert in Vienna nearly 2 years ago. The man, named only as Behran A, also admitted being part of a terrorist organisation, though he denied other charges. Our correspondent Bethany Bell spoke to us from outside the court.
2: We're waiting to see how the jury reacts. We're waiting to see what the sentence might be. We know that Behran A has admitted to planning the attack on the Taylor Swift concert. He was arrested after a tip-off by the CIA just one day before the first of three Taylor Swift concerts that were due to be held in Vienna in August 2024. And it caused enormous dismay among fans and for the singer herself. But Taylor Swift said on social media that it was better to mourning concerts rather than mourning fans, and she was very grateful for the authorities for having got onto this. Now, this is something that really shocked people here when the news came that the concerts were going to be cancelled. Almost 200,000 fans had been expected to attend. They'd come from all around the world. I was here at the time, and I remember speaking to people from the States, from Asia, from everywhere, and there was an enormous sense of desperation, fans running through the streets, singing and giving each other friendship bracelets.
0: Bethany Bell in Austria. The epicenter of the current Ebola outbreak, Ituri province in the Democratic Republic of Congo, has been described by the World Health Organization as a catastrophic collision of disease and conflict. The WHO has called for an immediate ceasefire there so health workers can tackle the disease. Dr. Craig Spencer from Brown University in the US worked in West Africa during the Ebola epidemic of 2014 and contracted the virus himself.
3: I think it's worth remembering that we didn't know about this outbreak even 2 weeks ago. And in the span of just a few days, we've gone from not knowing about this to this being one of the largest Ebola outbreaks ever. Every day comes with what seems to be more and more concerning news, either on the case counts or where cases are at, other concerning developments and how international partners are responding, or other things like limitations of test capacity or other treatments. So I think that we are still in the very, very early phase of what is going to be a very long and complicated outbreak. And I think things are truly just starting to become clear. This was going to be a tough outbreak regardless of where it was at. This would have been hard to manage with these case counts and this disease itself in ideal conditions. And the eastern part of Congo is anything but ideal. I've worked many times in this part of DR Congo. Transport is tough, logistics are hard. In addition, you have the conflict that is pervasive and omnipresent, and that makes it that much harder to access certain places, certain healthcare structures, and certain institutions. And it's going to be really hard for us to want to tackle this outbreak as quickly as possible. But we need to recognize, as we have learned in every other outbreak, that we need to work with communities as opposed to against them. Otherwise, we're setting ourselves up for even more trouble, even more challenges, and more of a prolonged outbreak.
4: The Trump administration says that it wants to treat American citizens who might have been exposed to Ebola not in the US, but in a facility in Kenya. What's your response to that?
3: I think it's a moral abdication of what our country owes its own. The people that we are going to be sending and demanding, essentially, go and help with the response, either part of the CDC or a public health service, or maybe even perhaps our military. These folks are then going to be treated in a structure which I have a hard time believing can provide the quality of care that we are currently able to provide in a network of specialized hospitals all across the U.S. that we have built up for this reason over the past decade at an immense amount of cost, an immense amount of work by really dedicated professionals. And I think the fact that we are not going to, as Secretary of State Marco Rubio said, allow any single case of Ebola into the U.S. is a fixation on the wrong goal and the wrong priority. Our priority needs to be helping end the outbreak in Congo, and that is the only way to prevent cases from showing up in the region, in the U.S. and in other places. That's the only way. The road ahead is going to be really, really difficult. I look for those lights of optimism, but I'm also faced with the pragmatism and the realism of what the next few months and longer are going to look like, and it's going to be really tough.
4: Tougher even than the 2014 outbreak, do you think?
3: It's hard to prognosticate. I would not be surprised. I think there is an opportunity right now to surge resources, support, and everything that we need to get on the ground, testing, treatments, etc., to potentially avert the worst case scenario. But if we do not do those things, I think it's a real possibility that we could have a repeat in something potentially even worse than what we saw a decade ago.
0: Dr. Craig Spencer talking to James Copnell. Kenya says it welcomes cooperation with the United States, but insists any arrangements will follow Kenyan law and prioritize public safety. An employee at Google has been arrested for allegedly using company information to place lucrative bets on the Polymarket prediction platform, winning $1.2 million. The Italian engineer was arrested in Switzerland and brought before a US federal judge in New York on Wednesday. Our business correspondent Nick Marsh has the details.
5: There's been a lot of suspicious betting activity on Polymarket, which is basically an online prediction site where you can bet on pretty much anything you can think of. In this case, and we're talking about Michele Spagnuolo, who is an engineer for Google, who basically bet on who wouldn't and wouldn't be the most searched person on Google in 2025. So he bet against a bunch of names such as Donald Trump. He bet on the singer David, which was odds close to zero at the time. Turns out, though, that David did become the most searched for name on Google. He was arrested and put in custody for the alleged murder of a teenage girl, which obviously, you know, garnered a lot of attention. He won about $1.2 million, this Google engineer, through these bets, and the US Department of Justice is saying that he used internal information which was contained in marketing material that Google says all employees have access to, but which the company has condemned as a serious breach of its policy. So he's been arrested for insider trading now, this engineer. A spokesman for Polymarket said that the platform was working closely with the authorities, so the DOJ and the FBI in this case, in this investigation. The spokesman also said that blockchain trading is transparent, traceable, and bad actors leave footprints, hence why they were able to find this engineer.
0: On Asia business correspondent Nick Marsh. It is 70 years since Paul McCartney wrote his first song, I Lost My Little Girl, in his childhood home in Liverpool in the north of England. He went on to forge a partnership with John Lennon that changed the course of rock and roll forever. Now, with his 20th solo album, The Boys of Dungeon Lane, the former Beatle is looking back at those formative years and the people who shaped his songwriting. Ahead of its release tomorrow, he spoke to our music correspondent, Mark Savage.
6: One of my recent tricks is to find any weird chord that I don't even know what it is. So anyway, I just went...
7: Paul McCartney's on the sofa in his office in Soho, showing me how he started writing the first song of his new album.
6: I changed the top note, that note, put it there. And that made a kind of more reasonable chord. And then, so we had a three-chord sequence. And so that started the whole thing. But I got lucky, because I don't know what that chord is.
7: As he plays the guitar, I notice his phone face down on the table in front of us. And on the case is a colourful photograph from a family holiday.
8: Together forever.
7: Is that the family?
6: Yeah, that's my grandkids.
7: Oh, nice.
6: Take a look. Four of Stella's and four of Mary's. And they're all very bright. Yale, Brown, NYU and Yale.
7: And do you spoil them? Are you an indulgent granddad?
6: Yep.
7: Yeah?
8: We talked about guitars and rock and roll.
7: Family and friends are the central themes of McCartney's new album.
8: It was a good way to get to know you.
7: Going right back to his childhood in post-war Liverpool.
6: I think because the war had ended, all my uncles and aunties and my parents were so relieved. It was piano, it was music, it was jokes. I mean, one thing just comes to mind now. One of them sort of saying to the other, do you have a pension with your job? Have you got a pension? Oh, yeah. Oh, that was like something very special.
9: And brand new, I imagine.
6: Probably.
9: Yeah. Do you have a pension?
6: I managed to scrape one together now.
9: Your dad told a lot of stories, mm-hmm. and I've heard you say he had a very colourful turn of phrase. Do you think that has influenced your lyrics?
6: Yeah, I think so. He loved words. He loved to do crosswords. And he would be very keen for me to know certain words that you wouldn't otherwise have known. So I was the only kid in the class who could spell phlegm.
8: Let's carry on making ripples in a pond. We'll see how far it goes.
7: McCartney has been in archival mode for the last couple of years, with a documentary about his 1970s band Wings and the Get Back film.
6: And I was blamed for a lot of things. I was blamed for the breakup of the Beatles, and I had to sort of shoulder all of that stuff, even though I knew it wasn't true. But when I saw the film, I thought, oh, no, I'm not like that at all. I'm trying to make a record. I'm trying to encourage these guys to be as great as they are. Took a weight off my mind.
9: Well, isn't it funny, though, how the press coverage kind of changed your own memories of the event?
6: It changed my attitude to me. I thought, OK, I'm overbearing. Yeah, I can be like that. That sort of stuff does affect you, I think.
0: Paul McCartney talking to Mark Savage. Our main news again. Israel has told people living in southern Lebanon to move north, saying that more than an eighth of the country is now a combat zone. And a fire has ripped through a girls' boarding school in Kenya, killing at least 16 students and injuring many more. That's it for now from me and the team on the newsroom.
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0: Coming up, we're talking about prediction markets, the platforms where people can bet on future events, everything from elections, pop culture, and even world conflicts. We're exploring what they are, who really profits from them, and as controversies are on the rise and regulators start circling, how long can the boom last? That's Business Daily with me, Michelle Fleury, Rahul Tandon, and Will Bain after the news.
1: BBC News with Jane Steele. Iran's Revolutionary Guard says it has retaliated against a US airbase in the region after the latest US strikes on southern Iran. The Iranians didn't say where the base was, but Kuwait said it had responded to attacks. Earlier, the US military said it had shot down Iranian drones over the Strait of Hormuz and struck a ground control station. Israel has continued its attacks on Hezbollah in southern Lebanon, striking the city of Tyre overnight. Social media video shows crowds gathered around collapsed buildings and rescue workers putting out fires. A fire at a girls' boarding school in Kenya has killed at least 16 students. Dozens of others were hurt in the dormitory blaze in Gilgil. The US embassy in Kiev says it remains open and reports of changes to its operations are false. The statement came after the EU's foreign policy chief claimed the Americans had left the Ukrainian capital following Russia's threat to escalate its attacks. An Australian woman who returned home from Syria last year has been charged with terrorism offences. She's accused of travelling to a conflict zone to join the Islamic State group. Bolivia's former president, Evo Morales, has sought to justify the protest roadblocks that have paralysed the country. He said people were rebelling against what he called a neo-colonial state. A senior European Union official says the bloc will expand import quotas and tariffs against China to defend against trade imbalances and protect certain sectors. He said entire industries were threatened by unfair competition. The US authorities have charged a Google engineer with breaking insider trading laws by allegedly using Google's data to place bets on the prediction platform Polymarket. He's said to have made more than $1 million betting on who would be the most searched for person last year. BBC News.
0: All right, you two, I've got a bit of a quiz for you. What links these three things? A permanent peace deal between the US and Iran, the date of Taylor Swift and Travis Kelce's wedding, and the winner of the NBA basketball championship.
2: I'm hopeless at quizzes. I get everything wrong. So I'm gonna hand this over to the youngest, smarter member of the team.
3: Well, I can see some crossover, right? I mean, Taylor and Travis, both very tall, got the height, got the range to be good basketball players, I reckon. And I think there'd probably be a lot of our listeners, my wife included, who would think Taylor Swift might be the answer to a lot of our geopolitical problems right now. Whatever the question is, send Taylor. She can solve it. Maybe even peace in Iran. But otherwise, I'm at a loss.
0: Look, let me put you out of your misery. They are all live markets right now on a major prediction market site. And in fact, Roel, the market doesn't think that Taylor and Travis will get hitched before June 30th. I'm sure you have a view on that.
2: Well, you know, they did have that kiss recently at the basketball match. But here's my advice to both of them as a happily married man. Don't bother. That's what I would say. Don't bother.
3: What a happy start.
0: Look, hold that thought, because today, as regulators around the world are beginning to circle, we're looking at how long is left in the prediction markets boom. Place your bets. That's here on Business Daily on the BBC World Service. Yes, and welcome back to Power Players, our new name. I'm Michelle Fleury in the BBC's New York studio.
2: I'm Rahul Tandon in a BBC studio in the UK.
3: And I'm Will Bain, also in the studio here in the UK.
0: All right, so let's take a look at this thing, because if, like me, you hear betting on Travis Kelce, maybe you're thinking this is a bit shady. We are actually talking about something called a prediction market. And right now, there are two companies that are just simply dominating this space.
2: But before we get into who those two companies are, what is a prediction market, I suppose, if you're listening at home? And that is where individuals trade contracts based on the outcomes of unknown future events. Just to give you a simple example, if we go back to Taylor Swift and whether she's going to get married or not this year to Travis Kelce, if you go on to one of the prediction sites, I'm on one at the moment, you will be offered to buy that contract at 62 cents. And what happens if it takes place is if you've bought that contract, you will get a dollar back. So you will make 38.
3: In that sense, as you sketch it out, it's not crazily different to a futures contract, so where people try and bet on the future price of, say, a stock market company or the price of oil, or even, if people remember Trading Places, the great Eddie Murphy, Dan Aykroyd film, future price might be of orange juice futures. So in that sense, that's what the people who love these companies are saying. No different to any trading any of those contracts. The difference is the range of markets, as you say.
0: Yeah, I'm familiar with prediction markets in the sense of, for example, people were betting on the Federal Reserve, who would lead that. But I guess you and I could have bet on who would have been the first one of the three of us to bring up a movie reference in this case.
2: That would be me, actually, I think, generally, as a surprise today.
3: And I was going to say the odds would be pretty high on that. And I use the word odds there deliberately, because that, I guess, is the grey line. Is it trading? Is it gambling? And you're going to hear us come back and back and back to that, I think, aren't you?
0: Yeah, I mean, you mentioned commodities, but isn't the key distinction here that in those markets, you're talking about a thing? Soybean crop, oranges, whatever you want to pick. Here, we're talking about a straight up bet on an outcome. And I think that is sort of something that is different about these prediction markets.
2: It's different, but it's something that people seem to love. And, you know, we do have these two companies, don't we?
3: Polymarket and Kalshi are the two really big ones, aren't they? The two dominant ones that Michelle was kind of referencing there. And in terms of those tangible things that Michelle was talking about, well, Shane Copeland, the founder of one of those, Polymarket, arguably the biggest of these sites in the whole world, says it's not about it being a thing, that these are barometers of public opinion, that they do a better job than us here on the news at doing it. They do it better than opinion polls, if you're looking at that. So there's an added value, a social good, as he puts it, as well as it being a financial instrument. Let's listen to him explain it a little bit more in his own words. This is Shane Copeland, the boss of Polymarket, speaking to our partners at CBS News in the United States.
4: When you go and create a marketplace that lets the users themselves set the odds, you get the same benefits as you would see with these really predictive likelihoods that you see with sports, but for things that actually matter.
2: Okay, so there's one of the big companies. Another one, if you're listening at home, you might have heard of, is Kalshi. Let's hear from their co-founder, Luana Lopez-Lara, former ballet dancer, now pretty wealthy woman. Here she is speaking to Business Daily earlier this year.
5: One of our biggest traders is actually an Ariana Grande superfan. His main hobby was just following music charts and music in Ariana Grande, and he found our music markets and has been able to pay back his student loans, buy a car. Now he's putting himself through the masters and expanding what people can trade on and access to kind of make money on things that are more accessible to people.
2: And are you seeing that around you, Michelle? You know, we're talking about the growth of this market. The US is where most of that money is pouring in. You know, when you talk to your friends and when you see colleagues around you, are people using the prediction markets a lot? Is that what you're seeing?
0: Oh, absolutely. I mean, certainly on Wall Street, at least, you know, it's being used to predict the outcome of mayoral races. Like I said, you know, the Fed. But I mean, the bit that has me sort of scratching my head slightly is they are classified as financial exchanges. So that means that the law considers them legitimate financial products. But I still can't quite get my head around, how is this not gambling?
3: I find that a bit fascinating as well. I was on the phone earlier today to the regulators here in the UK. So, Michelle, you mentioned that it's a financial instrument in the US, and the regulator there is the Commodities and Futures Trading Commission. So people who look at futures trading, we're joking about that Eddie Murphy, Dan Aykroyd, orange juice futures example. Well, here in the UK, it's regulated by the Gambling Commission. Completely clear about what it is. They say they are betting, and perhaps we'll come back to that again, but that is also one of the kind of grey areas where these companies are falling in lots of countries around the world, Raoul.
2: Let me give you a counterpoint to that, because I was just speaking to AJ Francie, who's the founder of the analytics platform Prediction Hunt. We basically advise these people, well, you know, what you could put your money on in the prediction market, where you get the best odds or not. He would say, look, the difference here is, if you go to a traditional bookie, you are betting with that bookie, aren't you? But here, what is happening with prediction companies, they're taking a commission. You are basically entering into a trade with someone else. So that is the point where I think he would say, and others would say, that it is slightly different from that traditional form of gambling.
3: Our European and UK listeners will be shouting at the radio saying, this has been a part of betting culture in Europe for 2-3 decades. Companies like Betfair, they literally exist like that. And the language in the UK legal stuff, by the way, just to make a point, is they talk about betting exchanges. So you're not talking about a bookmaker, you are talking about that, i.e. where I and you, Rahul, we take one side of it or another, and we win or lose money off each other, not off the house, as people might remember.
2: But here the point is, and I think Michelle will be better placed than us on this one. the US authorities at the moment look at Cauchy and they don't treat it in that way because they can operate in states where sports gambling isn't legal, can't they, at the moment in the US?
0: And that's the key thing. It goes back to this idea that they're treated as a financial exchange and, as Will mentioned, regulated by the CFTC. And so because of that, they're treated differently to companies like DraftKings, right? Gambling companies here in the United States that are regulated by state rules. And that, I think, gets to the heart of sort of some of the discussion I think we're going to talk a bit more about in a bit, which is, you know, what is going to be the future here? Is this going to end up where they are just totally under federal regulations, or will states have a say? And right now, that legal fight, it's playing out in real time.
2: Also, Michelle, there are a lot of controversies here, aren't there?
0: There are. I mean, this is a new market, and that kind of gets us to the uncomfortable part, which is who's getting rich?
2: Well, the companies are, aren't they? You look at those valuations at the moment, the other, you know, what is it, $22 billion for Cauchy, $9 billion for Polymarket. They are getting rich. What about the people as well who put the money in?
3: And these companies are, what, less than a decade old, RT, as well, aren't they? But also, I thought this was really interesting. Don't know if you guys saw this piece in the FT where they'd done some research, reckoned that 1% of all the accounts on these platforms capture 76% of the winnings. So these companies kind of say that house always wins with your traditional bookmakers and with your traditional trading platforms and with Wall Street. Come to us. Well, actually, looks like the house kind of wins here too, from what the FT's found anyway.
2: But why do we, I mean, is it wrong? You know, just because a company's come up quickly, made a load of money, what's wrong with that? That's a sign of a good economy, isn't it? I do find sometimes we, in this market, we look at it because some people don't like the market, go, oh yeah, look at them, they made so much money so quickly. That's what a free market's all about, isn't it?
0: Yeah, but some people are getting rich and they're doing it in ways that are getting them arrested.
2: Go on, tell us more.
0: So there was, in the United States, a special operations soldier who was arrested for betting $33,000 on Polymarket right before Donald Trump announced Maduro's capture, the Venezuelan leader. And he made a profit of, drumroll please, $409,000. This led to an investigation by the Department of Justice, and he got arrested. And this has sort of sparked a huge debate here.
2: I was talking to the well-known American economist just before we came on air, Robin Hanson, and he said, yeah, a couple of cases there need to be investigated. But it happens in all markets. It happens in all financial markets. There's insider trading in the stock market, in legalized gambling. How many cases have we seen in the sport world? Why is this so different to the others?
0: Well, look, I think...
2: Well, there are laws here. The guy got charged in the case, in the Maduro case, didn't he?
0: He got charged, yes, but what about others involved, other cases? You've got three campaign elected officials who got banned from Cauchy because apparently they were betting on their own races. It runs deep, and at the same time, you've got this investigative report which appeared in the New York Times, and they were talking about how regulators are being gutted. There is a sense of deprioritizing. If you look at the staffing levels within the CFTC, the point the New York Times article makes is that regulating this market, the numbers of enforcement agents have halved.
3: It's a classic balance, isn't it, in lots of these things, between protecting people from losing their money, knowing what they're getting into, and also having a freedom that if you want to try and make money out of something and you can do it in the state or the country that you're in, then why not? I think the issue that UK and European regulators, that they keep coming back to, no problem, sign up though to the regulations that everybody else has and make sure that it's a fair playing field. If you today, Michelle, go out and want to bet on one of these markets, at least you know that everybody else has got the kind of same knowledge that you have and you're not being disadvantaged and potentially losing money on the fact that someone knows something that isn't in the public information. And that is true in gambling and in trading. Very strict laws, right? People go to prison over this stuff in both cases all around the world.
0: You're listening to Business Daily from the BBC World Service. So this brings us to where all of this is heading, which is regulation and the question of whether prediction markets, in the form that we know them, can actually survive it. What do you think, Will?
3: Well, I'm interested in what we were just talking about there as well, in terms of how they might be regulated and who would open up to being regulated in that way. Because Shane Copeland from Polymarket has basically said he doesn't see the product like that, right? That he doesn't see it as just a purely financial product. He's sort of arguing something different, isn't he? That this is polling, this is public information. He keeps talking about it being a public good. And so where that goes and how you regulate that it makes it more complicated, doesn't it?
2: But, you know, he would say that, wouldn't he? But this is the discussion, isn't it, at the moment? And we're hearing a lot of talk in the US. Let's hear from the House Oversight Committee is investigating whether prediction markets are being placed with insider knowledge. Here's their chairman, James Comer, a Republican from Kentucky, speaking to CNBC.
6: There's a concern now that members of Congress, members of the president's administration, any type of government employee could use basic insider knowledge and make huge profits on anything government related. So we want to not only launch investigations to see how widespread this has been thus far, but also to prove a case that we've got to pass some type of legislation.
3: Lawmaker James Comer there. I just wanted to reiterate my point a little bit, Rahul, as well, from Shane Copeland, again, from Polymarket's perspective. He's actively said, he spoke in that long interview that we heard a clip of earlier from our partners at CBS in the United States. He said a bit of insider trading is the whole point of Polymarket.
2: Because it's about knowledge, isn't it?
3: It's about knowledge, exactly. And it's about if people have got knowledge and they want to put their money where their mouth is, and then that helps public discourse. It helps people really understand what's going on, why it's going to go on, when it's going on. I don't understand how you iron those two things out if you're a regulator.
0: What they're focusing on narrowly, picking up on the James Comer investigation, is the idea of elected officials or someone trading on classified military intelligence. Those are, I think, being treated differently than, say, someone who happens to know because they're involved in, say, the Taylor Swift, Travis Kelce wedding. And if you look at Kelce, it is a US-facing operation that does have rules about knowing your customer. In the case of Polymarket, it does have US operations, but primarily it is an overseas company that doesn't face the same rules. And that Marine involved in that specific case we were talking about earlier was actually trading on the Polymarket platform outside the US, which in theory he shouldn't have been able to have access to.
2: Yeah. You know, so we have lots of countries, don't we? India, we've got Spain this week that have said, no, we don't want them at all. I'd like this story from Indonesia where President Subianto didn't like the fact there was a trade that was offered of when he would lose his job as president of Indonesia. And being in charge, what did he do? He said bye-bye to these companies.
3: One way to get rid of the bad news, way or another.
0: I mean, look, what I want to ask you about, sitting here close to Wall Street, where people like to talk about long and short, long being you think you're in for the long haul, you believe it's got a big future, or short where you think its days might be numbered. Where are you putting your money in terms of the future of these two companies and prediction markets more generally?
3: I'm definitely short, and not because I don't think people are interested in them. But one area we haven't talked about is about the big gambling companies who earn tons and tons of money, and they're all regulated, and they've got lots of financial firepower in the UK, in Europe, in Asia. And I just think they realise, these startup companies have stolen a march on us. Let's push them. We're seeing it already. They're lobbying around the world for regulation. Let's get some regulation. We're already regulated, and we'll start offering some of these things. So I think you'll see them, but whether it's Polymarket and Kelce as the leaders, for me, I'm short those two.
2: I am going long here for a couple of reasons. Number one, the infrastructure is now in place. There are loads of things in the financial market that we do now that we didn't do 20 years ago that we're allowed to do. I think we're at the beginning of that process. And I think there are other aspects to this market. I was chatting to one economist who said, look, you know, it could be an important type of insurance. If you're a farmer in a part of the US where there could be droughts, you put that trade on there that there could be a drought. You don't need insurance anymore. I think there are a lot of aspects of it that are going to grow. So, yeah, I'm very, very long on this, I'm afraid. Again, disagreeing with Mr. Woodbury.
3: $15 billion valuation against some of these companies. I mean, come on, the financial firepower, they can blow them out of the water when they fancy it.
0: But you're forgetting the political dimension of all of this. You've got Donald Trump's son. One of them is on the advisory board of Kelce, has connections to Polymarket. This is an industry that has backing, and the regulatory problems, once they are resolved, this market takes off. And if anything, you're going to see a massive flood of interest from other companies racing to get in here. So I'm with Rahul on this.
2: Oh, I knew it.
3: So what you're saying is the lobbyists ultimately always win.
0: That's it. The house wins. Thank you for listening. With Will and Rahul in the studio in the UK and producer Rebecca Smiley, I'm here across the pond in New York. And don't forget, subscribe to our podcast. Just search for Business Daily wherever you get yours. 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Bye for now.

0: I'm Jen Dale, and you're listening to Witness History on the BBC World Service. I'm taking you back to the 1980s, to Mexico's capital, for what's widely considered one of the world's deadliest industrial gas accidents. And just to warn you, it contains distressing details.
1: La luz, el ruido, el caos.
2: The light, the noise, chaos, the overwhelming heat, the terror that at any moment it would explode even more.
3: In Mexico City, rescue workers are still pulling victims out of the debris of the thousands of homes and factories devastated by last night's gas explosion.
0: It's 1984, and 13-year-old Virginia Martinez-Tellez lives in San Juan Ixhuatepec, now commonly known as San Juanico, a northern suburb of Mexico City. It's densely populated with around 40,000 people in the area, living in a mixture of concrete and wooden one-story houses.
2: In the town, mostly very hard-working people, with not a lot of resources from the lower middle class. With regard to my family, we were seven brothers and sisters, my paternal grandmother and my dad and mom.
0: Virginia and her family live around a kilometer away from a gas storage and distribution depot owned by Pemex, the state oil company. The teenager's used to seeing the flare stack, the flame where excess gas is burned off 24/7. It's just part of daily life. The site has six enormous spherical storage tanks and tens of cylindrical tanks, often nicknamed sausages. The suburbs have grown over the last 20 years, which means the borders of the built-up area are as little as 130 metres from the plant. It's shortly after 5:40 in the morning on the 19th of November. Virginia, who's just days away from celebrating her 14th birthday, is tucked up in bed. Unbeknownst to her and other sleeping residents, gas has been leaking from one of the storage tanks, causing a vapour cloud to form. It ignites, leading to a flash fire and explosion.
2: I remember a loud bang. When I got up from bed, I saw that the curtains from the windows were stuck to the ceiling, as if they were Marilyn Monroe with the skirt all flown upwards. And I immediately looked outside and everything was orange with blue tones and traces like tongues. They were tongues of fire. There was a big whirlwind where a lot of particles were flying. I could see that they were most likely sheets of metal.
4: Just before dawn, the plume of flame shot a mile high into the night sky, showering this shantytown suburb with fiery debris. The fire spread from an exploding gas truck through a chain reaction of explosions across the storage facilities, tanks that normally hold 80,000 barrels of liquefied gas.
0: It's reported the sky can be seen glowing red at the other end of the capital. Virginia can feel the air being compressed in her room.
1: Como cuando buceas.
2: Like when you dive and submerge yourself in the water, and the deeper you go, the more pressure you feel. That's more or less how it feels. I heard my mom's screams. Stand up, let's go. We have to go. Put your shoes on, the first ones you find. My dad tried to open the door, but the moment he grabbed the handle, since it was metal, it burned. My dad then had to grab a cloth to protect himself to be able to open the door of the house. When we went out to the patio, we felt a lot of heat as if we were in the tropics. Very, very hot. A lot of people were barefoot and in their underwear because it was early morning.
0: The whole family races to what they hope is their salvation from the fire and heat radiation. Their old car that needs a push to get it started. They all squeeze in. Her father drives through the smoky haze, but existing construction and paving works make the roads even more tricky to navigate. Virginia looks out of the car window.
1: Mucho caos, mucha gente corriendo.
2: A lot of chaos, a lot of people running, screaming, people climbing the hill like ants. They were moving to Zacatenco Hill to reach the federal district. It was grayish, black a lot, like it's very foggy. I guess it was the waste from the first explosion. We took the Mexico-Pachuca highway towards Indios Verdes, and about a kilometer from San Juanico. the second explosion occurred. The roar of the explosion, I looked back and saw a huge column of fire. Huge, huge. I was very scared that San Juanico was not there anymore.
4: The inferno spread fast across the shanty town. It raged out of control for 7 hours.
1: Soy la tercera de los siete.
2: I am the third of the seven. There are two older sisters. The older ones tried to comfort us, to hug us. In turn, we tried to comfort and control the little ones. My parents, of course, were very scared too, but my dad kept his composure to ensure their safety, getting out of there as soon as possible.
0: There are yet more explosions, known as blevies, as other storage tanks rupture. As Virginia and her family escape to the east of Mexico City, thousands of emergency service workers head towards the epicenter of the disaster.
4: Through the day, 3,000 police, helped by troops and Red Cross workers, pulled more and more victims from the ruins. The city's medical resources were strained beyond the limit.
0: The family reaches the safety of relatives, and they watch the television news in horror as the scale of the devastation unfolds.
1: Niños que se perdieron.
2: Children who got lost. People who were separated from their families, or those who couldn't get out and stayed huddled together. They were all there, charred.
0: Virginia's family want to return home, but it's not that simple.
1: Era un pueblo fantasma.
2: It was a ghost town cordoned off. The Mexican army didn't let us in. My dad, along with some nephews, got in first. I found out they bribed some guards. And they were able to get in on foot to feed the pets that were left at the house. They were the first to see everything, all the desolation that was there.
0: Virginia doesn't return until December. Her childhood home has turned into the stuff of nightmares. Two mass graves have been dug for the hundreds of victims.
1: Muy triste. Algo en mi cerebro.
2: Very sad. Something inside me broke. I grasped the magnitude of the disaster. It looked like a war zone. It was a smell that to this day I can't describe. It's entirely different. My parents say it smelled like burnt meat.
4: There was graphic evidence, too, of the blast furnace heat and of the force of successive explosions that flattened the district. A storage tank blown four blocks across the shantytown.
2: I saw destroyed houses along Del Rio de los Remedios, homes belonging to classmates. I also looked up at the hill and spotted where projectiles had fallen. Pieces of spheres, or those long containers we call sausages, had fallen on the houses.
0: Official figures from the Federal Disaster Agency report 650 people dead, 2,500 injured, with more than 25,000 losing their homes. Pemex accepts responsibility and agrees to pay compensation to victims. Health and safety experts say the tragedy was caused by a combination of technical failures, safety issues, and poor urban planning. For Virginia Martinez-Tellez, the San Juanico explosion continues to impact her life more than 40 years on.
1: Soy hiper sensible al olor.
2: I'm hypersensitive to the smell of gas. I get really upset, very alert, when there's a situation like that. It really affects me. In fact, I developed a kind of anxiety because of it, what you would call post-traumatic stress.
0: She was speaking to me, Jen Dale, for Witness History.
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6: A diamond the size of a large egg was unearthed in Sierra Leone in 2017. It was one of the biggest the country had ever seen. The story of what happened next, how the money was spent, says a lot about the struggle for survival in West Africa.
5: Assignment. 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
10: Coming up, BBCI investigates the rise of the global manosphere, the influencers who dominate it, the fans who follow it, and the money that drives it. I'm Jackie Wakefield, and in episode one of a two-part investigation, I'm in Mexico, home of one of the biggest masculinity influencers in Latin America, El Temach. I want to understand why so many young men in Mexico have turned to the manosphere and influencers like El Temach.
11: BBC and Miss Jackie from the BBC. We don't need your permission to be men.
10: And I talked to two of the women who've paid the price.
12: I was afraid for my life. He did actually threaten to kill me. I don't blame El Temach for what my ex-partner did, but some people can't separate a video from real life.
10: That's the Manosphere Messiahs, Mexico, after the latest world news.
13: BBC News with Govinda Gill. Iran's Revolutionary Guard says it's retaliated against a US airbase in the region after the latest US strikes on southern Iran. It's believed to be in Kuwait. Yolande Nell is in Jerusalem.
14: So another significant escalation in the Gulf, and this is the second time there has been this kind of challenge to the ceasefire this week. Kuwait reported that there were some explosions early this morning and told its citizens that it was intercepting missile and drone attacks without saying where they were coming from. Kuwait, of course, has got a big US airbase there. And then the Iranian Revolutionary Guards came out saying that they had attacked a US airbase, that this was in response to a previous attack on Bandar Abbas. Now, we've been hearing that the US shot down four attack drones from Iran earlier, and that they had also then attacked a ground launch site near Bandar Abbas to stop a fifth drone being launched.
13: Israel has continued to intensify its attacks on Lebanon, striking the southern city of Tyre overnight. Video footage showed crowds gathered around collapsed buildings and rescue workers putting out fires. Tens of thousands of residents were given a two-hour warning to leave. About 14% of Lebanese territory is now under Israeli evacuation orders. Officials in Kenya say they've begun the process of identifying victims of a nighttime dormitory fire that killed at least 16 students. Akiza Wandera reports from Nairobi.
15: The deadly fire swept through a dormitory at Utumishi Girls Academy in Gilgil, northwest of Nairobi, in Kenya's Great Rift Valley, early on Thursday morning. Police say dozens of students are currently receiving treatment in hospital, with some suffering injuries sustained while trying to escape the flames. The dormitory housed around 200 students. Emergency crews backed by military personnel and county firefighters managed to contain the blaze after rushing to the scene overnight. Some students reportedly fled into nearby areas in panic as smoke engulfed the building.
13: A senior EU official says it'll expand import quotas and tariffs to defend its economy against imbalanced trade with China. The industry commissioner said some sectors, including chemicals, metals and clean technology, were at risk of being destroyed by unfair Chinese competition. Beijing has called the proposed measures a form of protectionism. Police in Australia say a woman with links to IS has been charged with terrorism offences, which could carry a maximum sentence of 10 years. The 34-year-old had travelled to Syria with a man around 12 years ago to join IS. She'd been detained by Kurdish forces. World news from the BBC. The US and Ukraine have denied a claim by a senior EU official that US diplomats left Kyiv this week after Russia warned it would launch massive new strikes on the Ukrainian capital. The American embassy said it was open and operating normally. The Ukrainian foreign ministry also corroborated this. Earlier, the EU foreign policy chief said all European diplomatic staff had stayed after the Russian warning on Monday, but that the Americans had left. The US authorities have charged a Google engineer with breaking insider trading laws by allegedly using its data to place lucrative bets on the prediction platform Polymarket. Michele Spagnuolo is accused of making $1.2 million by betting on who would be the most searched for person on Google last year. Here's Nick Marsh.
16: And the US Department of Justice is saying that he used internal information which was contained in marketing material that Google says all employees have access to, but which the company has condemned as a serious breach of its policy. So he's been arrested for insider trading now, this engineer. A spokesman for Polymarket said that the platform was working closely with the authorities, so the DOJ and the FBI in this case, in this investigation. The spokesman also said that blockchain trading is transparent, traceable, and bad actors leave footprints, hence why they were able to find this engineer.
13: A court in Thailand has acquitted a prominent opposition politician of insulting the monarchy. Thanachorn Chungrungrungit was indicted in 2022 on charges of lèse majesté and violating cybercrime laws. Last year, he'd questioned why a company owned by the king was Thailand's sole maker of COVID vaccines. The court ruled that his comments were directed at the management of the vaccine rollout and not at the monarchy. BBC News.
10: We're in the US, in Las Vegas, outside a gig venue where there are hundreds of Latino men in their 20s and 30s, and there's an energy in the air. They're here to see the biggest masculinity influencer in Latin America. He calls himself El Tamach, the teacher, and he's on his world tour. Tall, with a shaved head and beard, dressed in a three-piece suit, he shouts to his fans,
17: "Bienvenidos a lunes de modo guerra."
10: Welcome to war mode. Modo guerra. It's El Tamach's catchphrase. It means be productive, be focused, be the best version of yourself that you can. It's a testosterone-fueled message about self-improvement and about women. And the crowd here tonight loves it. "Did any of you go to a hookah yesterday?" El Tamach shouts. "Okay," he says. "The ones who did, let's do some press-ups. Give me 10. And he starts to count.
17: "Una, dos, tres, cuatro.
10: And the fans do press-ups right there by the stage. Welcome to the Mexican Manosphere, a digital world of social media influencers and content creators telling their followers how to be a man. In the English-speaking world, the best-known figure is influencer and self-proclaimed misogynist Andrew Tate.
18: "A woman is going out with a man.
19: Most women I know can't even park a car.
18: 100% the blame.
10: Whose influence has worried many.
18: Is always on the female.
10: Including British lawmakers.
20: Mr. Speaker, the Times recently reported that schools across the UK are in crisis as the effects of online influencer Andrew Tate's vile misogyny infiltrates our classrooms and society.
10: He's also facing charges, including rape and human trafficking. But at the same time, Tate has made millions from his fans and out of his mega brand success.
21: The idea of being a single mother.
22: Pandemic of single mother.
10: Andrew Tate copycats have emerged, often with the same look and the same talking points. In Asia, the Middle East, Africa, and in Latin America.
23: El modo guerra.
10: Where it's the Mexican El Tamach with his message of discipline and self-improvement who dominates.
24: Donde usted le dice a su cuerpo y a su mente, ahora necesito la mejor versión de mí mismo."
10: To his 11 million followers, El Tamach is part internet star, part self-help coach, and part big brother. But to others, El Tamach is preaching dangerous ideas to young men about their place in the world and how they should treat or mistreat women.
25: "Que las feministas o son muy malas o son muy ignorantes."
10: We've come to downtown Mexico City to meet a woman called Anna. Anna's former boyfriend was a big fan of the Manosphere. Not just El Tamach, other influencers too. She's in her mid-30s. Anna's not her real name.
26: "I'm kind of nervous. This is my first interview. I never thought I was going to be in this."
10: I ask, what was her ex-boyfriend like?
7: She switches to Spanish.
26: Empecé a estar con esta persona que en un inicio pues era un dulce, era un pan, era casi todo perfecto, pero...
0: To begin with, he was really sweet. It felt almost perfect. But then, after a month or so, he started with these comments. Things like women over the age of 30 didn't have any value. That I should be grateful that he'd chosen to be with me. And you know, I started to believe him. I come from a sexist family myself, where people think women are inferior to men. And there I was. I ended up with a man who believes the same thing.
7: Anna began wearing more makeup because her boyfriend wanted her to be more feminine. She had a good job, but she started working less because he said women were supposed to stay at home.
0: I was totally emotionally dependent on him, economically too, but it was never enough for him.
7: If she didn't do what he said, he'd get upset. Eventually, he turned violent.
0: I don't want to go into details, but I could have ended up not being here at all. It's not like El Temach was saying go out and hurt women, but he did say some malicious stuff, like what he said about women over 30, and my boyfriend listened and interpreted it in his own way. I hope the women hearing this documentary will listen, because I didn't, and I hope men understand that they are victims too.
7: This is the documentary from the BBC World Service. I'm Jackie Wakefield, a BBC global disinformation reporter. And for the last year, I've been investigating the new masculinity influences who've appeared around the world and asking, what are the real life consequences of the global manosphere?
1: Hace unos días yo les comenté que me estaba buscando gente de la BBC para hacer un documental.
7: The first person we tried to talk to is one of the biggest around, El Temach. When we spoke on the phone, he seemed open to recording with us.
2: We were thinking of maybe coming to Mexico at the end of January.

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1: Permission to be man.
2: So instead, we've come to see someone who knows him better than almost anyone.
3: I am Luis's sister. I don't like saying El Temach because for me it's like a different person completely.
2: Luis is El Temach's real name, Luis Castellea. And this is Alex, his younger sister.
3: It's really astonishing to me to see him now because he was a totally different person. He was very free.
2: She says she and her brother were close growing up, especially after their parents divorced. But now, the two of them don't talk.
3: Anything I would express from my perspective on life was taken like a feminist belief, like an affront to his persona, to his manlyhood.
2: Alex says her brother had always wanted to be an actor.
4: Hola, soy Luis Castilleja. Soy actor egresado de la Escuela
3: Nacional. He moved to LA and he just pursued the dream of becoming an actor. He would get like small roles, but it was really hard because he had to be part of the Actors Guild to get bigger roles or better roles. He was always like the handsome guy. He was tall and green eyes. But when he moved over to LA, he was just a regular guy. Over there, everyone's ripped and tanned and 10 out of 10. It was sort of like a big reality check. He went over there expecting greatness, and when he had nothing left, he just came back.
5: When did he start exploring like content creation and social media? How did that happen?
3: I think at the beginning it was very noble how he wanted to help other men to feel worthy and valuable. And he spoke freely about his struggle and about how to help others. And that's how he started.
2: Alex says it was around 2020, just as COVID was starting to kick in.
5: What was it like at the very start when you were talking about the content creation? Like, what about it kind of seemed to work?
3: He copied everything from Andrew Tate. Like, we even talked about it. Andrew Tate was super big at that time. And since I was doing marketing at the time, we talked about that, the strategies, the marketing behind it, like doing Andrew Tate in a Mexican market. And that's, I think that's where he elevated the misogyny. At the beginning, it was to connect with the audience. But then I think since he saw it worked, he just started pushing it further and further and further.
2: It's this misogyny that Alex has found so hard to accept.
6: Hoy tenemos un tema bien preocupante.
2: Together, we listened to one of his videos on YouTube.
6: Lo mismo. En todos lados del mundo pareciera que las
3: I don't think he has even has clear what feminism entails, and he just decided that was the perfect enemy for his content. And that's something really difficult to digest because I grew up with the perception of my brother being this great person that I want to follow his steps.
5: In that journey where he was becoming El Temach, what do you think caused the switch? Was it his audience? Was it social media? What was it?
3: People started speaking out about suicide. There was this one girl in particular that spoke about her brother and his passing and how if my brother had existed before, maybe he would still be here. And I think that made him feel responsible for men's health and men's lives. So I think that's when it twisted. Like, he got this messiah complex of, like, he's the one that has to fix it. I think that validation became his fuel. So he got super addicted to it. He still is.
2: We, of course, hoped that we'd be able to ask El Temach himself how he sees what he does. But not only has he said he won't talk to us, he also told his followers

0: not to talk to us either. They call themselves Los Compas de Hierro, the Iron Brothers.
1: Ojo, compas, lo que quieren es hacerlo.
2: Be careful, bros. They want to make you look bad. To the Iron Bros, in every city and in every cell, I say, don't take part in this attempt to discredit our movement.
0: Within hours of El Tamach posting his video.
3: So I just woke up to a message in one of the fan groups, take out the infiltrator, and they kicked me out of the chat.
0: And every single fan we'd contacted pulled out of talking to us.
4: Hola.
0: But eventually, someone who follows El Tamach's content does agree to talk to me. Julian is 19 and lives with his parents and sister a couple of hours outside of Mexico City. Julian has been following El Tamach for the last 3 years, and now he's started his own podcast.
5: Okay, this is my stuff, my computer, my microphone.
0: I want to know, what was it about El Tamach's content that first attracted Julian? He switches to Spanish.
6: Well, at first, it was about what to do if you like a girl, you know, tips and advice. But gradually, I realized he was talking about deeper things, not just how to flirt, but men's problems, depression, loneliness, bad habits.
0: Julian joined a WhatsApp group run by El Tamach's followers, Compas de Hierro. The advice and support, he says, was really useful.
6: The main things I have learned from El Tamach, or the thing that's really made a difference, is that it's made me feel more sure of myself. I'm talking to you now, but I would have found that really hard before. I was very withdrawn. I didn't have many friends.
0: Julian began doing better at school, taking part in debates, making friends, and talking to girls. Though, he admits, not all El Tamach's pickup tips worked. But as we talk, I start to hear echoes of El Tamach's more controversial, sexist views.
7: What about with the idea of another piece of dating advice, I guess, that El Tamach gives his followers to maybe avoid single mothers? Is that something that you also agree with?
6: He just wants them to recognize their limits. If you are a 25-year-old single mother, you are not going to be as attractive. You are not going to have the same chances as a woman the same age who doesn't have children.
0: And what about his views on liberal women? It's a derogatory term in the manosphere, women who don't live by what they see as traditional gender rules.
6: You know, he also criticizes men who behave like that. And it's a problem because it's living without consequences. But the problem is that later they complain they can't find a good man, that they are not being taken seriously, they are alone. But that's because of the decisions they have made.
0: El Tamach puts it much more forcefully.
8: Con la mujer liberal.
0: But it's the same message.
8: Generalmente enfoca más los problemas.
0: Marrying a so-called liberal wife
8: tienen más capacidades para
0: is the worst mistake a man can make.
8: Una esposa liberal es del peor, peor, peor error que puedes cometer como hombre.
5: It is my room. Literally, this is, yeah, this is
0: Julian has been so welcoming. As he shows us his model cars, he seems younger than 19. Julian has agreed to share his Instagram history with us. It reveals his personal journey into the manosphere. In the first months of 2023, his focus is on cars, gym, self-development. That April, he likes his first manosphere video from El Tamach.
9: Atreverme a decirle a los hombres que son bien vergas.
0: Soon, his feed is filled with manosphere content. Julian begins sharing some views in the comments. He says women's clothes are vulgar and that many women are unfaithful. And in the months before we meet, his views get more extreme. He calls some women whores and praises submissive women.
7: What you've said on social media is not quite what you're saying here. Do you think feminism has made it so that men are now more, like, oppressed than women are?
6: No, it's not that they are more oppressed. It's that their problems have been made invisible. It's just that all the focus is on the other side.
0: To try and understand why young men in Mexico, like Julian, have turned to the manosphere and influences like El Tamach, I've come to one of the country's leading universities, the National Autonomous University of Mexico.
10: This, of course, existed from many years ago, but I think it had its peak during the pandemic when people were turning to digital content a lot more than they were before.
0: Dr. Ali Celez is a researcher specializing in masculinity and gender.
10: In Mexico, I think the big majority of it revolves around dating advice and the way in which one should handle it themselves in relationships, right? You know, with all these discussions, for example, with the feminist movement and previous to that, the Me Too movement, you know, people were a bit like confused as to what's right and what's wrong.
0: Dr. Celez believes Altamach's content came at the right time and he had the skills to deliver it.
10: He has a training in acting and, you know, communication. This shows in his content. Well, he basically has understood the audience that he's speaking to. He started to dial up the tone, becoming a little bit more sexist, a little bit misogynistic. And I think he has managed very well to put together those different options and cater them to their audience, first in Mexico and then in the rest of Latin American countries.
0: Dr. Celez says Altamach also feeds into this manosphere narrative that equality for women is getting all the attention while men are being overlooked.
10: And this is interesting because in patriarchal societies like the one we live in Mexico and in many parts of the world, well, men are the ones who run things.
0: But there is a section of men, he says, who feel left behind.
10: This has to do, I think, with perhaps class, education, even race. But he has this message, you do matter. Believe in yourself as an important person. Fulfilling their original roles. Being a breadwinner, being autonomous, strong, protective of your things, your family, etc. And then he says women. He paints a portrait of women as trying to say they don't like all those things because that's what feminism has taught them. But they actually really do want that.
0: And the men who don't fit this alpha male stereotype, Altamach calls them simps.
1: Mi compa, la vergüenza del simpeo.
0: Accusing someone of being a simp is a key trope of the manosphere.
11: Imagine God coming down on earth. Is he simping?
12: I don't feel like he's a simp. He shows us that he's a simp.
0: It's part of this whole vocabulary. Words like Chad, beta, feminist agenda, red pill. This is coded language, understood across cultures and continents, that spreads hate speech and toxic messages online. Now, I'm going to a cafe in central Mexico City to meet another woman who, like Anna, ended up afraid of the man she was with.
13: Yo creo que me afectó muy profundamente.
14: It affected me very deeply. The fact that this type of content was part of our relationship changed everything.
0: Fernanda is a doctor, stylish, composed. She's spoken out online about her experience. Fernanda met her ex when she was still a medical student.
14: At first, he presented himself as someone who was very understanding. You know, he seemed to care about me.
0: But things changed when he discovered the manosphere.
14: He started to become obsessed. He'd go from one video to the next. He spent hours watching them. And it wasn't just El Temach. It was other creators, too, with very similar ideas. He took it as the absolute truth. He'd repeat things El Temach said, and he'd use it to not allow me, for example, to speak to single women, because he said they might put ideas in my head about cheating. Eventually, he controlled everything I did. I could only be with him. He'd only let me wear clothes that he thought weren't too revealing. And then he'd get annoyed and kick me out of his house, sometimes at 3 a.m. And you know, in Mexico City, it's not safe for a woman to be out alone in the street at that time of night. I think that he was already a sexist when we met, but he hid it until El Temach made him feel he didn't need to feel bad about it.
0: The final straw was when her former boyfriend forced her to sit for 4 hours and watch El Temach videos.
14: He wouldn't let me leave the house. He broke my phone. He was physically aggressive. He kept saying, I'm not doing anything wrong. You're the one who's wrong. I was afraid for my life. He did actually threaten to kill me. But the only way I could stay safe was to sit there and watch.
0: Eventually, he let her go. She walked out and it was over.
13: Él no tiene la culpa de las acciones que tuvo mi expareja.
14: I don't blame El Temach for what my ex-partner did, but I do think that if this kind of content were limited, if creators thought more carefully about what they publish, then there wouldn't be so many men justifying their behavior by saying, oh, El Temach says I'm right. Some people can't separate a video from real life.
0: We're in the US, in Las Vegas, back watching El Temach's show. I'm hoping I can catch him after to try and ask him some questions. Instead, his manager comes out. He says to us, send us an email, which is what we did. We said we'd been investigating his attitude to women and allegations he was promoting harmful ideas, and that data from his social media live stream and videos indicate he's potentially earning $1.5 million a year. El Temach's team eventually responded.
15: We consider it highly irresponsible to publish the estimated income figure of $1.5 million, as Mr. Castilla lives in Mexico City without private security or bodyguards, exposing him to serious risk of kidnapping or extortion. We categorically reject the allegations, which are unfounded and taken out of context.
16: Distribution of the BBC World Service in the United States is made possible by American Public Media, producer and distributor of award-winning public radio content, engaging audiences, creating meaningful experiences, and fostering conversations. 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

0: Hello, I'm Claudia Hammond. Health Check is coming up after the news. 3 months after the blockade of the Strait of Hormuz began, we're asking what's happening to the health of the 20,000 seafarers stuck on board ships there, afraid for their safety and uncertain of when they can go home. And would you want to have your brain preserved when you die in the hope of being brought back to life in the future? In a new study from the US, one in four doctors said they thought it might be possible one day. All coming up in Health Check.
1: BBC News with Govinda Gill. Iran's Revolutionary Guard says it has retaliated against a US airbase in the region after the latest US strikes on southern Iran. The Iranian didn't say where the base was, but Kuwait said it had responded to attacks. The clash is the latest strain on the ceasefire as diplomatic efforts to reach a lasting settlement continue. Israel has continued its attacks on Hezbollah in southern Lebanon, striking the city of Tyre overnight. Tens of thousands of residents were given a two-hour warning to leave. Officials in Kenya have begun the process of identifying victims of a fire that killed at least 16 girls at a boarding school. Dozens of others required medical treatment after the blaze in the town of Gilgil. The US Embassy in Kyiv says it remains open and reports of changes to its operations are false. The statement came after the EU's foreign policy chief claimed the Americans had left the Ukrainian capital following Russia's threat to escalate attacks. A senior European Union official says the bloc will expand import quotas and tariffs against China to defend against trade imbalances and protect certain industries. China said the proposals would hurt consumers. Bolivia's former president, Evo Morales, has sought to justify the protest roadblocks that have paralysed the country. He said people were rebelling against what he called a neo-colonial state. Italian police say they've seized more than $200 million worth of assets that belong to the late Sicilian mafia boss. Matteo Messina Denaro died in prison in 2023. The US authorities have charged a Google engineer with breaking insider trading laws by allegedly using Google's data to place bets. BBC News.
0: Hello and welcome to Health Check from the BBC. I'm Claudia Hammond, here for the next half an hour with the latest health news from around the world. 3 months after the blockade of the Strait of Hormuz began, we're asking what's happening to the 20,000 seafarers stuck on board ships with dwindling food supplies and fears of what might happen next. More on that in a moment. And we'll hear from the video game clinic in Western Australia, helping young people for whom gaming has become a serious problem. And to help me today, I have international health journalist Andrew Green, who's joining us from Berlin. How are you? I know you've been in Geneva at the World Health Assembly, haven't you?
2: Yes, I'm just out of quite a few meetings, so I have a lot to talk to you about from Geneva.
0: Well, we'll do that later on. And what else do you have for us?
2: So I also was looking at a new study on just how likely it is that our brains can be preserved and potentially brought back to life.
0: Yes, yeah, so this is really extraordinary. And we get to hear whether doctors think this is something that will ever happen. But we are starting in the Strait of Hormuz. 3 months on from Iran's blockade, 20,000 seafarers are still stuck on cargo ships. A lot have already been on board for many months and should have returned to their home countries around the world long ago. Every day, Mohammed Arashedi is contacted by stricken sailors in need of help. He's the network coordinator for the Arab World and Iran for the International Transport Workers Federation.
3: Myself and all the team constantly receive messages. So it's absolutely non-stop. There are situations where there is absolute lack of food and water. And sometimes we have situations where the seafarers are saying they are eating once a day. So there is a rationing of food and provision, which is also a big problem. I've received so far more than 2,200 complaints now. 2,200 doesn't mean 2,200 seafarers. Much more seafarers, because one contact on behalf of 10 or 20 or 5. And at the beginning, a small percentage was referring to lack of food and water, but then more and more.
0: We'll hear more from Mohammed in a moment, but I'm joined now by Helen Sampson, who is Emeritus Professor in the School of Social Sciences at Cardiff University in the UK. And you've been researching the welfare of seafarers for nearly 30 years as Director of the Seafarers International Research Centre. What do you make of what Mohammed has just told us? Did these experiences surprise you?
4: Well, they don't surprise me in the current situation. Obviously, in these circumstances, the ships are unable to be resupplied with provisions. And they're also unable to make their own water. So about 80% of ships rely on the main engines running to make water. They use the excess heat from the main engines to make the water. And in this situation, when they're sitting at anchor trapped, they're unable to make water. So if you can imagine sitting on a metal ship that is filled with oil, highly volatile cargo, in a hot sea, and in temperatures in the day that are going up into the 40s and at night aren't even dropping below 30 degrees. I think being without water and on top of that without food is a very, very serious situation indeed.
0: Yeah, so what would your main concerns be health-wise for the seafarers who are facing the situation?
4: There will be seafarers on board who are already suffering from medical conditions that won't really be helped by having a poor diet. About 10 to 12% of seafarers suffering from diagnosed high blood pressure at sea. That's a worry. But my biggest worry would be about the water situation and the heat. The sun exposure is extreme as seafarers are having to go out onto deck at all. And they won't have access normally to sunscreen. There's no shade on board. There's no way of cooling down. And when nighttime temperatures stay so high, it's not really possible to get that vessel, that metal vessel, cooled down.
0: Have you ever seen conditions like these before?
4: No, I think it's a very unprecedented situation. Seafarers are sitting ducks in a situation where missiles and drones and military operations are going on around them, and they are obviously exposed to a tremendous amount of stress and fear.
0: You mentioned stress, and Mohammed also told us about the impact on seafarers' mental health.
3: The vast majority of the complaints come with this emotional and psychological pressure. Many of them come with accompanied with videos and pictures that we are here. One vessel near us has just been attacked, or last night they were bombing near us. So we are really afraid. I had seafarers crying, desperate. I have a seafarer that ran away from the vessel in Oman, leaving his bags and his passport, his documents, his certificates on board of the ship. And this is the degree of desperation. It's very important to understand that the seafarers work and live on board. When he does this complaint, in many cases, he receives also intimidation, threats from the owner. He can be confined in his cabin because he has contacted the union. So when we talk psychological aspects, we're not only talking the lack of perspectives, but we are also talking in which circumstances he or she raises the complaint. I have just closed one case of abandonment of one seafarer on one vessel whom we have managed to disembark at the very beginning of the war, and we managed to send him home. But he told me that he cannot still sleep.
0: So it sounds as though the seafarers have a huge amount to contend with and very little power. How do ship companies generally offer medical care or mental health care? Would there be provisions for those?
4: Unfortunately, there is very poor provision for health care at sea in general. Ships are not required to carry medical personnel until they have 100 people on board. Cargo ships generally have crews of between sort of 25 and 7 or 8. So they don't carry medical personnel, which means that in the course of a contract, which could be up to 12 months long, if they need to consult with a doctor, they need to inform the captain of whatever problem they have. And it's down to the captain then and the company whether they're given permission in the next port to try to access healthcare services. Of course, these vary across the world and there are language difficulties, and seafarers come away from consultations not really knowing quite what's been said, with medications that they don't know how to use or they're concerned about the side effects of. And I've actually witnessed that on board myself. There's a system of telemedicine which supports seafarers, you know, in severe cases. And that's really the system that's in place, which is largely inadequate. I think particularly post-COVID, a lot of companies have realised that supporting seafarers' mental well-being is important. And some did take steps to improve things like internet access, which is very important for people's mental well-being, and also did things about food quality. And that is recognised as impacting on seafarers' mental well-being. However, I think it's important to say that even under normal conditions, 41% of senior officers were suffering from short-term anxiety and depression whilst on board. And about 25% of seafarers said that they were kept awake at night from general anxiety and depression.
0: Yes, it sounds like a very difficult job, a very uncertain job as well at the best of times, let alone in this situation. And Mohammed told us that he felt vessels are still handled in a 13th century way. What more could be done at the moment for seafarers stuck in the Strait of Hormuz?
4: It's really about trying to get the port authorities to allow launches to supply those ships with water, fuel barges to supply them with fuel, and politicians to resolve the situation so that seafarers are no longer trapped. More generally, one of the things that our research recommended is that really when you're asking seafarers to go into deep sea situations where they're away from land and from medical services for a long period of time, there should be some level of trained medical assistance available on board. Seafarers in our research reported being very, very unhappy about being asked to intervene with colleagues who were injured, even with the telemedical advice that was given to them. They didn't feel qualified. I must admit, I would feel very uncomfortable being asked to put a drip into a colleague's arm, a straightforward procedure like that that might provide pain relief or medication. And yet, if colleagues aren't willing to do that to help you when you're on board, or if you're not willing to accept that kind of untrained intervention, seafarers are left without any medical assistance in some circumstances.
0: Is there a chance that the situation in the Strait of Hormuz might even change future welfare regulations for seafarers because people are become aware of their plight?
4: I think consumers could really play a big part in insisting, really, that these things are improved. Because I think consumers, for the most part, aren't aware of the conditions that seafarers are working and living in. And if they were, they would be shocked and they would want conditions to be improved.
0: Andrew, you were listening along to Emeritus Professor Helen Sampson there. This is just one group of people who are affected by the blockade, but we know this is having impacts around the world. 3 months on, what are the main concerns when it comes to health?
2: Yes, new numbers out today from the World Food Programme who are saying that up to 45 million people could face acute hunger just specifically as a result of the conflict in the Middle East and the consequent oil price spikes that we've seen, which are making it incredibly difficult for organizations like the World Food Programme to get food to people who need it the most, particularly people in dire humanitarian settings. Those are the immediate consequences, but then we're also hearing warnings about the long-term consequences as a result of fertilizer being held up because of the blockade to the Strait of Hormuz. Places like East Africa depend on that fertilizer, and farmers are starting the planting season now. So without it in 6 to 9 months, there's going to be severe implications in terms of the amount of crops that they're able to grow and what that's going to mean for people's ability to eat.
0: What steps are being taken to try to overcome some of these issues?
2: Well, I mean, short of the reopening of the strait, we saw at the World Health Assembly in Geneva calls to safeguard the health systems that are being affected by the blockade. Of course, that's easier said than done. There was also calls on the Director General of the World Health Organization, Tedros, to deliver a report on the disruptions caused by the conflict. But again, these are all kind of going to be retrospective, and there's not a lot that can be done now unless the conflict ends and the Strait of Hormuz reopens.
0: And you are just back from the World Health Assembly in Switzerland, where delegations from around the world come together to contribute to the decisions the WHO makes on health for the year ahead. What was the main talking point there?
2: So unsurprisingly, the main talking point was something that was not taking place in Geneva. It was the Ebola outbreak that was declared just as the World Health Assembly was gathering. And now, of course, we're seeing more than 900 suspected cases, perhaps more than 200 deaths, and the third largest Ebola outbreak on record. So there was a lot of discussion about how best to prepare for these kinds of outbreaks in the future, particularly because this one seems to have gone undetected for several weeks. So there were a lot of questions about how to beef up surveillance.
0: So the current Director General of the WHO, Dr. Tedros Adhanom Ghebreyesus, has a lot on his plate at the moment, and he will be stepping down next year as he'll have reached the end of his second term in office. Was there much discussion yet on who might succeed him?
2: There was not a lot of overt conversation about who his replacement might be, but there was definitely a lot of whispering. And there was definitely a few people that you might think are positioning themselves as possible replacements who were all over the place in Geneva, you know, kind of showing up on every panel, keeping themselves, you know, at the forefront of people's attention.
0: Well, I can remember with a previous election that on Health Check, we asked a betting company to work out the odds for us on who might be most likely to get it out of the people who were kind of up for it. What is the election process? How does it work?
2: So it's actually already underway. So despite the fact that, you know, people aren't being particularly open about whether they're candidates, member states are already allowed to start submitting names for the post of Director General to the Executive Board of the World Health Organization. The members of that board will make a decision sometime next year. They'll pick three names who will then go up in front of the World Health Assembly at this time next year to be voted on by the member states. And so, you know, sometime by around May of next year, we'll know who's replacing Dr. Tedros, and that person will probably come into office around August.
0: And how much power does this role really yield, though? Can the Director General make a big difference to global health?
2: So the Director General has an incredibly important role to play in drawing attention to an issue. You know, we saw Dr. Tedros work quite quickly to declare a public health emergency of international concern when it came to the current Ebola outbreak in the Democratic Republic of Congo, circumventing even normal channels because he wanted to get resources to the communities as quickly as possible. So in that sense, within the architecture of the WHO itself, he does have a lot of power, but he also plays a convening role and he needs to bring member states along. So that limits what he or his replacement will be able to do, particularly when you run up against a country like the United States, which has an adversarial relationship with WHO and ultimately has withdrawn, as we've seen.
0: Thanks for that, Andrew. You are listening to Health Check from the BBC. I'm Claudia Hammond, and my guest today is health journalist Andrew Green. Now, lots of us love a video game, but for a few, games can start to take over their lives. There is debate within the field about whether this constitutes an addiction comparable to those you might see to alcohol or nicotine. But whatever name you use, addiction or gaming disorder, the impact on some is very serious, especially if they're children. For Health Check, our reporter Kate Ferguson went to a specialist clinic in Western Australia to find out how they've been tackling the issue.
5: Since opening in 2022, Fiona Stanley's Gaming Disorder Clinic in Western Australia has treated more than 350 patients, mostly aged between 15 and 19, but with a growing number of much younger children. The youngest patient is just 5 years old. Existing estimates suggest 2.8% of Australian teenagers have an internet gaming disorder, with more than 10% at risk. Although many experts believe that's an underestimation, including psychiatrist Dr. Daniela Vecchio, who runs the clinic.
6: So what we see are children who have become very isolated at home. They spend a lot of time in their rooms. There is a secrecy about what they do online and who they interact with. They can get aggressive when limits are placed on their time on device, but also they ask for money because they need to fund their online use. They play during the day, they play late at night, they have a poor sleep, they are very tired, they refuse to go to school. The children who are refusing to go to school today, these are at risk of becoming marginalized adults.
5: For one Perth family, the issue has emerged despite strict limits on screen use. The mother, who asked not to be named, said her son developed an intense fixation on gaming despite limited access to devices.
7: We've always had restrictions in for our child. They don't own their own devices. They don't have access in their bedrooms. It's always been in front of us, but he has still become fixated on the need.
5: She says even removing access has not resolved the issue.
7: He's also incredibly sporty. He's really good at sport, but that's not enough for him right now. He doesn't want to do any sport. Even though we're saying he can't have more, he's still not replacing it with wanting to do sporting activities or other things that he can also get those sort of feelings of achievement from. Huge low moods, decline in his mental health, possible depression has been flagged, suicide ideation, like it's actually been horrendous.
5: The online environments themselves also pose risks. Dr. Vecchio says exposure to violent and extremist content is common.
6: But this is particularly important for teenagers. They are in a stage where their personality is developing, their views are developing, and they can be very suggestible. Unfortunately, due to poor regulation and poor moderation online, harmful content, hate speech, misogynistic views, racist views, far right views can circulate. I've had children who told me that they have been able to access videos of other children being harmed, being raped, being killed, pets being tortured, and they tell me that they have become desensitized to violence. They have become addicted to violence. And these are children who then react in a very aggressive way towards their parents. We have parents who are frightened of their children, frightened to pose limits because they have been assaulted in the past.
5: Dr. Vecchio says gaming and social media disorder rarely occur in isolation, often sitting alongside anxiety, depression, ADHD, and other neurodevelopmental conditions. However, the clinic has seen encouraging outcomes among their patients. Led by psychiatrists and a multidisciplinary team of clinicians, they use cognitive behavioural therapy, counselling and digital detox to help patients slowly reconnect them back to regular activities. What are some of the positive outcomes you're seeing with children who have been receiving counselling?
6: We've been able to reconnect the children to their families. We have been able to facilitate return to school of these children, but also young adults who are now in employment, who are now in training. These are very good results. However, we know that screen addiction can return. It's something that at times of stress, for example, physical illness, relationship breakdown, issues at work, bullying, because when they are in the online world, they feel a sense of control. They can become heroes.
5: The mother, who we heard from earlier, works as a teacher and has studied counselling, said the experience has changed assumptions around screen use and parenting.
7: So we know this is not a parenting problem. Something going on with these games and with the way that the digital world has evolved that's affecting our child in a really negative way.
5: Dr. Vecchio says cases like this highlight the need to look beyond individual behaviour and address broader systematic factors, including platform design, regulation and public awareness. While the Australian government's recent social media ban for children under the age of 16 is considered a step forward, Dr. Vecchio says it is not enough.
6: This is an urgent public health issue. There is the opportunity and possibly obligation for governments to review the tax take on gaming gaming platforms and reinvest some of this money in public health interventions.
0: Kate Ferguson reporting from Australia. Now, Andrew, you've got a really fascinating study for us from the United States on what doctors make of the idea of us preserving our brains when we die and bringing them back to life one day in the future. And one in four think it might be possible. So, Andrew, what kind of preservation are we talking about here?
2: There are a couple of different ways that doctors are going about trying to preserve brains or even entire bodies. Some are being preserved in chemicals, but the more popular method seems to be freezing either brains or the entire body at really low temperatures. I was looking up the cost of this, and it seems like it can range anywhere from $25,000 to $200,000. So this is not a cheap decision people would have to make.
0: Yeah, that is a huge amount of money. And why would someone want to do this?
2: Well, I guess the thinking is that if the brain tissue can be preserved, then there might be some point in the future where the technology exists that it could be essentially reawoken. And I'm not sure how it then kind of gets adapted or used, particularly if it's just the brain that's being preserved. But at least there might be some resurgence of consciousness that's been diminished for a period of time.
0: So who took part in this recent survey and what did they seem to make of it all?
2: Yeah, so it was an interesting mix of people. They self-selected for participation in the survey. So it was neurologists, primary care providers, intensive care doctors, anesthesiologists, and doctors who specialize in palliative care. As you mentioned, one in four said that they thought that the idea of preservation might be likely. To balance that out, just under half said that they thought it was unlikely. So it's still a lot of skepticism on this front. But the neurosurgeons in particular seem to think that the possibility of revival was most likely. They do have particular knowledge of the brain, so who knows?
0: Yeah, I thought that was really interesting about the neurologists because, you know, they should know what they're talking about. But even so, one in four seems like a very high number. I mean, what is actually medically possible right now?
2: So no one has yet been revived. What has happened is several hundred, perhaps even several thousand patients have gone through the process of being frozen or preserved in some way. And there's a lot of discussion about what steps, if someone wants to be preserved, they're allowed to take before they actually officially die. I was interested to find out that cryopreservation kind of falls in this non-medical gray area. It's instead falls in an area called bridge to future medicine, which means that there's not really consistent regulations around it. So each country kind of approaches it differently. But there's some countries where perhaps a patient can be given anticoagulants before they pass away to reduce the risk of their blood clotting and then irreversibly damaging tissue to increase the possibility that they might be revived in the future. So thinking around, you know, steps that might be taken to make this more possible if the technology ever develops.
0: What do you make of it all? Would you want to be preserved yourself?
2: I have a lot of questions about what form you take after the preservation, particularly if it's just the brain that's preserved. I'd also be curious about what kind of steps are being taken, you know, if this is happening hundreds or potentially thousands of years after your own death, to make sure that you're able to adapt to whatever new environment you're being kind of reborn into.
0: Yeah, it sounds quite terrifying, I think. I mean, it sounds very high risk because you don't know, as you say, what are you going to be born into? And I mean, it seems like you'd be very vulnerable. Are people going to be nice to you? Is anyone going to want to look after you? Are they going to want you in this world? And what will you be able to do? Are you just going to be observing? That's assuming you've got eyes, of course, that link to your brain for you to be able to see. Maybe you'd just be conscious and that's all. Scary, I think.
2: Yeah, I kind of come down on the same side. And I also wonder, you know, how long these policies that people are taking out are actually going to last.
0: Yeah, and I guess the people working for the companies now won't be around either because
2: exactly.
0: None of us will be. Well, thank you so much, Andrew Green, for joining us for Health Check from the BBC today. And thanks to the producers, Hannah Robbins, Claire Salisbury and Jonathan Blackwell. Do contact us with your health questions at healthcheck@bbc.co.uk. I'm Claudia Hammond, and in the next episode of Health Check, we will be looking at the impact of the World Cup in North America on public health. Bye for now.
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14: BBC World Service. It's 10 o'clock GMT. This is Oliver Conway with the newsroom. Israel intensifies its bombing of Lebanon, declaring much of the south to be a combat zone.
15: We don't understand why Israel has been escalating in such a way, continuing to kill a lot more people than it has in the past few weeks.
14: A fire ripped through a girls' boarding school in Kenya, killing at least 16. Calls for urgent action to tackle the Ebola outbreak in Congo.
16: There is an opportunity right now to potentially avert the worst case scenario. But if we do not do those things, I think it's a real possibility that we could have a repeat in something potentially even worse than what we saw a decade ago.
14: And later.
17: One of my recent tricks is to find any weird chord that I don't even know what it is. So anyway, I just went.
14: 70 years after writing his first song, Paul McCartney is still making music. First, our top stories.
1: BBC News with Govinda Gill. Iran's Revolutionary Guard says it has retaliated against an American airbase in the region after the latest US strikes on southern Iran. The Iranians didn't say where the base was, but Kuwait said it had responded to drone and missile attacks. The clash is the latest strain on the ceasefire as diplomatic efforts to reach a lasting settlement continue. Sarosh Negadari from BBC Monitoring explains how Iranian state media are presenting the latest attacks.
18: What we have seen in the Iranian media reporting is one, downplaying the incidents, but at the same time, we have seen that the Iranian media has highlighted the IRGC response by reporting on what they described as IRGC's crushing response to the move by the US. And throughout the day, they keep showing some footage purportedly showing launching missiles towards the base that they say the US attack was launched from, but they do not mention the name of the host country. It seems to be a base in Kuwait, but Iranian media does not openly basically reference what has been targeted.
1: Israel has continued to intensify its attacks on Lebanon, striking the southern city of Tyre overnight. About 14% of Lebanese territory is now under Israeli evacuation orders. John Sudworth has this report from Beirut.
19: Social media videos from one of Lebanon's biggest cities shows dust-covered crowds of people gathered around collapsed buildings and with the fires being fought by rescue workers illuminating the night. Tens of thousands of residents were given a warning to leave just 2 hours before the strikes began. The Israeli Prime Minister Benjamin Netanyahu said this week that he will smite the Iranian-backed militant group Hezbollah in response to its use of deadly new fiber-optic drones. Iran has said any deal with America must include Lebanon, yet this conflict is escalating, with more than 3,200 killed so far.
1: Kenyan police say at least 16 students at a girls' boarding school have died in a nighttime dormitory fire in the Rift Valley town of Gilgil. At least 74 others have been admitted to hospital with injuries. Thomas Mukwana is in Nairobi.
20: It's in a school known as Sotomishi Girls in a town called Nakuru, just outside Nairobi. This is part of a pattern, actually, a disturbing pattern over the years. Just 2 years ago, a big fire at a boys' high school in Nyeri, another town outside Nairobi, that led to the deaths of 21 school-going boys, and nothing was done. The government has been accused of not being keen on implementing fire safety standards in high schools. A lot of these boarding schools are built, but not with fire safety in mind. And so escape routes are not available in cases of emergencies like this one, and that's what causes the deaths, according to investigations before.
1: BBC News. A senior EU official says it'll expand import quotas and tariffs to defend its economy against imbalanced trade with China. The industry commissioner said some sectors, including chemicals, metals and clean technology, were at risk of being destroyed by unfair Chinese competition. Beijing has called the proposed measures a form of protectionism. The US and Ukraine have denied a claim by a senior EU official that US diplomats left Kyiv this week after Russia warned it would launch massive new strikes. Earlier, the EU foreign policy chief, Kaja Kallas, told a meeting in Cyprus that all European diplomatic staff had stayed after the Russian warning on Monday, but that the Americans had left. The US authorities have charged a Google engineer with breaking insider trading laws by allegedly using Google's data to place lucrative bets on the prediction platform Polymarket. Nick Marsh has more details.
3: Michele Spagnuolo, who is an engineer for Google, basically bet on who would and wouldn't be the most searched person on Google in 2025. So he bet against the bunch of names such as Donald Trump. He bet on the singer David, which was odds close to zero at the time. Turns out, though, that David did become the most searched for name on Google. He was arrested and put in custody for the alleged murder of a teenage girl, which obviously, you know, garnered a lot of attention. He won about $1.2 million, this Google engineer, through these bets.
1: Police in Italy say they've seized assets worth $232 million belonging to the late mafia boss Matteo Messina Denaro, who died 3 years ago. The assets had been amassed since the 1980s and seized from places including Andorra, the Cayman Islands and Spain. That's the latest BBC News.
14: Thank you. You're listening to the newsroom from the BBC World Service with Oliver Conway. According to the health ministry in Lebanon, more than 3,000 people have been killed since fighting resumed between Israel and Hezbollah 3 months ago, with another 11 deaths reported today. There is currently supposed to be a ceasefire, but Israel is pressing on with its attacks. The sound of a strike this morning in the southern city of Tyre, as Israel said it was targeting Hezbollah infrastructure. Social media video showed crowds gathered around collapsed buildings and rescue workers putting out fires. Yesterday, Israel said that all the areas south of the Zahrani River, about 40 kilometers from its border, were now classed as a combat zone. It told tens of thousands of Lebanese residents to evacuate, giving them just 2 hours to get out. Nadat Aoun Saliba is an independent member of the Lebanese parliament.
15: We don't understand why Israel has been escalating in such a way that has been continuing to kill a lot more people than it has in the past few weeks. This is not acceptable. This is not explained. And Israel continues to ask more and more villages to leave their homes, while when they leave their homes, they smash the complete village. They leave no life behind them.
14: One Israeli soldier was killed on Wednesday, taking the total to 24. Hezbollah has been using fiber optic drones to target occupying Israeli forces. For the latest on the Israeli offensive, we heard from our correspondent Lina Sinjab in Beirut.
21: It's an escalation after escalation, especially in the past 48 hours. The city of Tyre now is under attack. This is the largest city in the south, and now people had to evacuate. The city of Sidon is not able to welcome people anymore. They're asking people to move north to Beirut or elsewhere. This is a big humanitarian issue. Every day there are thousands of people that are threatened and have to flee. And don't forget that this war left over a million displaced. And the fear is that these kind of attacks have no end in sight. And the worry is that these towns and villages that are being under attack, people won't be able to go back to them, as Israel have first created a buffer zone, then declared a yellow line, and now they're advancing even further into the south of Lebanon. For many Lebanese, this is an occupation with no one internationally or locally able to push the Israelis back.
14: The Israeli Prime Minister has said he wants to crush Hezbollah, and yet we see that another Israeli soldier was killed yesterday. So the group fighting back.
21: The group is fighting back, but with also limited power and limited capacity. And now their big ally, Iran, is also under attack by the Americans. So they don't have the main power that they used to have. But the problem is, the price that is being paid is mainly paid by civilians. We don't know exactly the figure of Hezbollah fighters who've been killed throughout this war. But if you just look at the map and you see the mass destruction, you see 3,200 people, probably more, have been killed. Since the ceasefire, over 600 have been killed. And, the price and the plight of this war is mainly on civilians and on Lebanese, territory.
14: So is it a realistic goal for the Israelis to completely defeat Hezbollah as they want?
21: It's really hard to envision this because Hezbollah is not only a military group that is, armed. They have presence in the parliament. They are in the government. They are in every section of this government. They have big group of civilians who support them and follow them. You cannot crush a whole group like this. The way forward is really a political solution, and that's what the government has been trying to push for. Disarm Hezbollah, keep it limited to political party inside the government because it represents a big number of the Lebanese community. The problem is Hezbollah is not adhering to these kind of equations that even the government is persuading and is continuing with the fights. And it all started with Hezbollah allying with Iran and retaliating for the killing of Ayatollah Khamenei.
14: And that was Lina Sinjab in the Lebanese capital, Beirut. Well, the deepening conflict in Lebanon is one of the factors complicating America's efforts to forge a peace deal with Iran. The US military said it carried out another round of strikes there overnight, shooting down four Iranian attack drones that, quote, posed a threat around the Strait of Hormuz. The US also targeted a military site in the strategic port city of Bandar Abbas, an action it described as purely defensive. Iran said its Revolutionary Guards responded by hitting a US airbase. It didn't clarify where, but Kuwait said its air defences were intercepting hostile missile and drone threats. Fouad Dizadi is Professor of International Relations at the University of Tehran and a supporter of the Iranian government.
4: The United States have attacked Iran illegally. They have killed more than 3,500 civilians. And they think they can control this part of the world. It's not going to happen. It's a pipe dream. They thought they can change Iran's government. That was a pipe dream. Trump has basically two choices. Either go the diplomatic political route and reach a settlement with Iran or have another war. And I think Iranian authorities are ready for both cases.
14: Our North America editor, Sarah Smith, told us more about these latest US strikes.
7: It's the second time in 3 days that the American military have done something like this. Whilst there is, of course, a ceasefire in place between the US and Iran. So that is threatened, clearly, by these things that have been happening. Although negotiations are continuing at the same time. We heard a bit about that from Donald Trump at a cabinet meeting. He was speaking, saying that he wasn't satisfied yet with the terms of the deal, but he remains convinced, he says, that Iran needs to make a deal. And he wanted to stress that he doesn't feel under political pressure to hurry this up. He actually said he doesn't care about the midterm elections.

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1: To Michi Girls Academy in the Gilgil area. Scared parents are gathering outside to try to get information about their loved ones. Well, our global affairs reporter Richard Kagoi is monitoring developments from Nairobi. What more can you tell us?
2: Yeah, what we just received from officials in the Ministry of Health and Interior is that the toll is at 16 and about 79 students were injured, and among those, 71 of them have been treated and discharged. At the moment, the cause of the fire is not known, but very devastating scenes are from that school in the county of Nakuru. That's Utumishi Girls Academy.
1: Yeah, the cause not known. Do they have any idea of how it might have started and why it proved so deadly?
2: I think at the moment, so they have not given us like a preliminary, you know, findings from what they've been able just to assess so far. But there have been, you know, challenges in terms of the way most of these dormitory buildings are designed. So when it comes now to evacuation, that also becomes a bit of a challenge because of the possibilities of a stampede really, you know, happening in the process. Yeah, so, and then also the way the windows are designed, you know, they've got all these metal grills, which is supposed to really prevent any unauthorized access from outside, and that really becomes an issue. So it's basically, you know, the way some of these buildings are designed, and are also constantly like taking through students in the process of a fire. How is evacuation really done? So it's not just the first case. So, and there have been, you know, repeatedly calls and appeals from the Ministry of Education and also players within the education industry that this is something that really needs to be given the utmost attention that it deserves.
1: Yeah, because Kenya has a history of these kind of dormitory fires. Why do they keep happening?
2: Well, they happen for a variety of reasons, and you know, what we've been able to document over the years, part of it has really been attributed to being caused by the students themselves, and others attributed to electrical faults. And what several findings have been done is that students, especially during the second term of the year, around this time, really are stressed, you know, preparing for their final exams. And so sometimes, because they've got grievances, they would take, you know, some very desperate moves. And in the process, a lot of people are injured when that happens.
1: Richard, thank you. Richard Kagoi there, live from Nairobi. This is the newsroom from the BBC World Service. The epicentre of the current Ebola outbreak, Ituri province in the Democratic Republic of Congo, has been described by the World Health Organization as a catastrophic collision of disease and conflict. The WHO has called for an immediate ceasefire there so health workers can tackle the disease. Dr. Craig Spencer from Brown University in the United States worked in West Africa during the terrible Ebola epidemic of 2014 and contracted the virus himself.
3: I think it's worth remembering that we didn't know about this outbreak even 2 weeks ago. And in the span of just a few days, we've gone from not knowing about this to this being one of the largest Ebola outbreaks ever. Every day comes with what seems to be more and more concerning news, either on the case counts, where cases are at, other concerning developments and how international partners are responding, or other things like limitations of test capacity or other treatments. So I think that we are still in the very, very early phase of what is going to be a very long and complicated outbreak. And I think things are truly just starting to become clear. This was going to be a tough outbreak regardless of where it was at. This would have been hard to manage with these case counts and this disease itself in ideal conditions. And the eastern part of Congo is anything but ideal. I've worked many times in this part of DR Congo. Transport is tough, logistics are hard. In addition, you have the conflict that is pervasive and omnipresent, and that makes it that much harder to access certain places, certain healthcare structures, and certain institutions. And it's going to be really hard for us to want to tackle this outbreak as quickly as possible. But we need to recognize, as we have learned in every other outbreak, that we need to work with communities as opposed to against them. Otherwise, we're setting ourselves up for even more trouble, even more challenges.

0: challenges and more of a prolonged outbreak.
1: The Trump administration says that it wants to treat American citizens who might have been exposed to Ebola not in the US, but in a facility in Kenya. What's your response to that?
0: I think it's a moral abdication of what our country owes its own. The people that we are going to be sending and demanding, essentially, go and help with the response, either part of the CDC or a public health service, or maybe even perhaps our military. These folks are then going to be treated in a structure which I have a hard time believing can provide the quality of care that we are currently able to provide in a network of specialized hospitals all across the U.S. that we have built up for this reason over the past decade at an immense amount of cost, an immense amount of work by really dedicated professionals. And I think the fact that we are not going to, as Secretary of State Marco Rubio said, allow any single case of Ebola into the U.S. is a fixation on the wrong goal and the wrong priority. Our priority needs to be helping end the outbreak in Congo, and that is the only way to prevent cases from showing up in the region, in the U.S. and in other places. It's the only way. The road ahead is going to be really, really difficult. I look for those lights of optimism, but I'm also faced with the pragmatism and the realism of what the next few months and longer are going to look like, and it's going to be really tough.
1: Tougher even than the 2014 outbreak, do you think?
0: It's hard to prognosticate. I would not be surprised. I think there is an opportunity right now to surge resources, support, and everything that we need to get on the ground, testing, treatments, etc., to potentially avert the worst case scenario. But if we do not do those things, I think it's a real possibility that we could have a repeat in something potentially even worse than what we saw a decade ago.
2: Craig Spencer talking to James Copnell. A verdict is expected in the trial of an Austrian man who's admitted plotting a jihadist attack on a Taylor Swift concert in Vienna nearly 2 years ago. The man, named only as Beran A, also admitted to being part of a terrorist organisation, though he denied other charges. Our correspondent Bethany Bell spoke to us from outside the court.
3: We're waiting to see how the jury reacts. We're waiting to see what the sentence might be. We know that Beran A has admitted to planning the attack on the Taylor Swift concert. He was arrested after a tip-off by the CIA just one day before the first of three Taylor Swift concerts that were due to be held in Vienna in August 2024. And it caused enormous dismay among fans and for the singer herself. But Taylor Swift said on social media that it was better to mourning concerts rather than mourning fans, and she was very grateful for the authorities for having got onto this. Now, this is something that really shocked people here when the news came that the concerts were going to be cancelled. Almost 200,000 fans had been expected to attend. They'd come from all around the world. I was here at the time, and I remember speaking to people from the States, from Asia, from everywhere, and there was an enormous sense of desperation, fans running through the streets, singing and giving each other friendship bracelets.
2: Bethany Bell in Austria. For weeks, people in Bangladesh have been flocking to a farm to catch a glimpse of a rare buffalo who's been getting quite a lot of attention online. But why? Well, this visitor sums it up.
4: I pray to Allah, all praise to him. See, it is a beautiful beast. There are so many similarities to the US President Donald Trump. Not only the hair, but also the way he looks. The only difference is this is a buffalo, and President Trump is a human being.
2: Yes, a buffalo that looked a little bit like President Trump. Well, the buffalo in this case was due to be sacrificed for the Eid al-Adha holiday, but because of its popularity, Bangladesh's Home Ministry intervened at the last moment, sparing the animal. Our Global Affairs reporter Anne Barasan has been following this for us. Describe this buffalo.
5: Well, it is an albino buffalo. Usually buffaloes are dark black in colour, so this one is more of a pinkish or white colour. I mean, if you put it next to a black buffalo, it will stand out. So it became a what they call celebrity status in Bangladesh. And people usually go to the markets during the Eid time, the festival time. The cattle market will be one of the biggest attractions. And people used to hype, usually, you know, Mr. Bangladesh cow or Pushpa buffalo. And this one, this year, it is more of a Donald Trump because it's unusually it has got some hair on the top. So people, if you take the photograph in a different angle, I mean, I'm not sure it looks like him, but people, if you want to think in that way, probably it can appear as Donald Trump. Now, because of the popularity, it was going around, you know, Instagram reels on social media. A lot of people wanted to go and take a selfie with that animal. So now the government has now intervened. It was sold, actually, to be sacrificed, slaughtered this morning. But then the government intervened at the last minute, saying that, you know, because of security concerns and what kind of reaction it will have on the media. So they have taken control of this buffalo, and it will be sent to the main zoo in the capital, Dhaka, where it will be kept from now on.
2: Yeah, just looking at the pictures, I notice one of the keepers is actually brushing their hair, almost making it look more like Donald Trump. But there's a history of this kind of these animals going viral in Bangladesh.
5: See, the cattle market is a billion-dollar business in Bangladesh, because beef eating is very common, especially during festival season. The cow come from all over the country, and also many get smuggled into Bangladesh. So we are talking about a huge business here. And then this hype, like a couple of years ago, there was even a beauty contest for buffaloes. And then one buffalo was called as Mr. Bahubali. It was named after a movie where is something like a Herculean man. So they all, you know, get polished. Some of them, you know, sold for $10,000, $5,000. So this kind of activity boosts this image or the hype about the animals, and that is what we see.
2: Okay, Anbarasan, thank you. Anbarasan Etirajan on a buffalo that looks a little bit like Donald Trump. Now, 70 years since Sir Paul McCartney wrote his first song in his childhood home in the English port city of Liverpool. He went on to forge a partnership with John Lennon that changed the course of rock and roll. Now, with his 20th solo album, The Boys of Dungeon Lane, due to be out, the former Beatle is looking back at those formative years and the people who shaped his songwriting. He spoke to our correspondent, Mark Savage.
6: One of my recent tricks is to find any weird chord that I don't even know what it is. So anyway, I just went.
7: Paul McCartney's on the sofa in his office in Soho, showing me how he started writing the first song of his new album.
6: I changed the top note, that note, put it there. And I made a kind of more reasonable chord, and then, so we had a three chord sequence. And so that started the whole thing. But I got lucky, because I don't know what that chord is.
7: As he plays the guitar, I notice his phone face down on the table in front of us. And on the case is a colourful photograph from a family holiday.
8: Together forever.
7: Is that the family?
6: Yeah, that's my grandkids.
7: Oh, nice.
6: Take a look. Four of Stella's and four of Mary's. And they're all very bright. Yale, Brown, NYU and Yale.
7: And do you spoil them? Are you an indulgent granddad?
6: Yep.
7: Yeah?
8: We talked about guitars and rock and roll.
7: Family and friends are the central themes of McCartney's new album.
8: It was a good way to get to know you.
7: Going right back to his childhood in post-war Liverpool.
6: I think because the war had ended, all my uncles and aunties and my parents were so relieved. It was piano, it was music, it was jokes. I mean, one thing just comes to mind now. One of them sort of saying to the other, do you have a pension with your job? Have you got a pension? Oh, yeah. Oh, that was like something very special.
7: And brand new, I imagine.
6: Probably.
7: Yeah. Do you have a pension?
6: Yeah, I managed to scrape one together now.
7: Your dad told a lot of stories, and I've heard you say he had a very colourful turn of phrase. Do you think that has influenced your lyrics?
6: Yeah, I think so. He loved words. He loved to do crosswords. And he would be very keen for me to know certain words that you wouldn't otherwise have known. So I was the only kid in the class who could spell phlegm.
8: Let's carry on making ripples in a pond. We'll see how far it goes.
7: McCartney has been in archival mode for the last couple of years, with a documentary about his 1970s band Wings and the Get Back film.
6: And I was blamed for a lot of things. I was blamed for the breakup of the Beatles, and I had to sort of shoulder all of that stuff, even though I knew it wasn't true. But when I saw the film, I thought, oh no, I'm not like that at all. I'm trying to make a record I'm trying to encourage these guys to be as great as they are. Took a weight off my mind.
9: Well, isn't it funny, though, how the press coverage kind of changed your own memories of the event?
6: It changed my attitude to me. I thought, OK, I'm overbearing. Yeah, I can be like that. That sort of stuff does affect you, I think.
2: Paul McCartney talking to Mark Savage. Our main world news once again. Israel has continued to intensify its bombing of southern Lebanon with huge areas under mass evacuation orders. And a fire has ripped through a girls' boarding school in Kenya, killing at least 16 students. We'll have a full summary next, but that's it for now from the newsroom.
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0: This is the BBC World Service, and after the news, the global story. Politics have always been part of international sporting competitions, but this year's World Cup is different. Two countries competing, the United States and Iran, are at war with each other. What's even more tricky is that the United States are co-hosts. Is this World Cup more geopolitically complicated than ever? Join me, Tristan Redman, in 2 minutes.
1: BBC News with Vigilis. Iran's Revolutionary Guard says it attacked a U.S. airbase in the region in retaliation for U.S. strikes on southern Iran. Kuwait said its air defenses had confronted hostile missiles and drones. Earlier, the U.S. military said it had shot down 4 Iranian drones over the Strait of Hormuz and attacked a ground control station. The clash is the latest strain on diplomatic efforts to end the war. Israel has continued its attacks on southern Lebanon, where it is fighting Hezbollah. The city of Tyre was struck overnight. Tens of thousands of residents were given a 2-hour warning to leave. Video showed crowds gathered around collapsed buildings and rescue workers putting out fires. Officials in Kenya have begun identifying victims of a fire that killed at least 16 girls at a boarding school. Dozens of others required medical treatment after the blaze in the town of Gilgil. Italian police say they've seized more than $200 million worth of assets that belong to a late Sicilian mafia boss. Matteo Messina Denaro was captured in 2023 after decades in hiding and died in prison the same year. The U.S. Embassy in Kyiv says it remains open and reports of changes to its operations are false. The statement came after the EU's foreign policy chief claimed the Americans had left the Ukrainian capital following Russia's threat to escalate attacks. A senior European Union official says the bloc will expand import quotas and tariffs against China to defend against trade imbalances and protect certain industries. China said the proposals would hurt consumers. An Australian woman who returned home from Syria last year has been charged with terrorism offences. She's accused of travelling to a conflict zone to join the Islamic State group. And the U.S. authorities have charged a Google engineer with breaking insider trading laws by allegedly using Google's data to place bets on the prediction platform Polymarket. He's said to have made more than $1 million betting on who would be the most searched for person last year. BBC News.
0: It's June 1998 in the French city of Lyon. Two football teams, or soccer teams if you like, have gathered for what's being called probably the most politically charged match in the history of the World Cup. Iran are about to play the USA in the group stages of the 1998 tournament. And in Lyon, the fans sound pretty chilled.
2: It's all about football, nothing to do with politics.
3: You know, the politicians screwed up the relations between the two countries 20 years ago and they haven't been able to fix it since then.
0: But there's a ton of pressure coming down from the top. A U.S. official has called this, quote, the mother of all games. Iran's supreme leader Ali Khamenei has ordered his players not to walk towards the Americans to shake hands before the game, as protocol dictates. And Bill Clinton is laying it on thick.
4: As we cheer today's game between American and Iranian athletes, I hope it can be another step toward ending the estrangement between our nations.
0: There was a huge security operation around the match, but when the players took to the pitch on Midsummer's night, they shook hands normally. They had their photo taken together, and then they played. Iran won 2-1, their first ever World Cup victory. They'd knocked the United States out of the competition. And life moved on. Politics have always been part of World Cups, and usually it goes off without a hitch. But this year, the tournament enters uncharted waters. Two countries at war with each other have never played in the same competition. And at the center of all this, yet again, are the United States, the tournament co-hosts, and Iran. And it's not just geopolitics. This tournament is meant to mean big bucks for pretty much everyone. It's been billed as equivalent to 104 Super Bowls. From the BBC, I'm Tristan Redman, and today on The Global Story, as the United States, Canada, and Mexico get ready to host the biggest World Cup ever, my own co-host, Asma Khalid, speaks to economics journalist and football obsessive Mehreen Khan.
5: My name's Mehreen Khan. I am the economics editor at the Times of London.
6: Mehreen, it's wonderful to have you on the show. It sounds like you know quite a bit about soccer. And I should say, we are going to use these words perhaps interchangeably throughout this conversation, because the word football when talking about soccer just doesn't feel authentic coming out of my mouth.
5: Fair enough. I'm also an American football fan, so I kind of feel the pain because I also have to switch to soccer when I'm talking about my American football team. So we can do that.
6: All right. So can you explain to us your knowledge, your expertise, your fandom around the world of soccer?
5: Yeah, I'm a football fan. Actually, my entry into journalism was doing sports journalism, and I accidentally have somehow wound up becoming a financial journalist. So it's always been a little bit part of my journalistic identity. So I live in London. I support Chelsea. And World Cups are not something, I'm going to admit it, like on the record, I've said it before, I'm a bit of a World Cup hater in the sense that the football that I love is the football I watch every week in England mainly, or across Europe. European leagues. So the World Cup is when, you know, normies basically decide that they're also going to get interested in football, which for the, you know, for the slightly, I don't want to say snobbish specialists, but for folks like me, it's sort of like we have to then sort of get involved in the sort of mainstreaming of football where people just tune in every 4 years because it's a huge event. But I think one of the reasons I'm finding World Cups more intellectually interesting, and not just as a fan, but just as in my job, is that they are becoming bigger, as in they are encompassing more of the world. Mm-hmm. And every 4 years, they have become actually more regularly a spotlight and a little of a microcosm of what is happening at the world, sort of crystallization of the world in that 4 to 6 weeks in which everyone is starting to watch football. And then I think it becomes more interesting for my day job, which is kind of more about politics, global politics, economics, finance, money, power, that kind of stuff. So I'm actually very much looking forward to this World Cup, even if I'm not going to be, you know, really locked into the sport element.
6: Yeah. Well, I was going to say, I'm excited to have this conversation with you because our show is really about where the world and America meet. And, you know, this bid for, we'll say collectively, North America to host the 2026 World Cup, it's not just in the United States, it is happening in Canada, the US and Mexico. It was a joint bid that was put forth in 2017. Is that right? During the first Trump administration?
5: Yeah.
6: And I want to understand from you, what was the intention at that point? What did they want this thing to be? Because clearly, I mean, look, 2017, the first Trump term, it's not like the United States had the smoothest relationship with its neighbors at that point.
5: Well, there's been a perennial issue with football is that it's a global sport, but there's one major country in the world where soccer doesn't really penetrate the national consciousness, and that is America. And it's actually just worth saying what I'm talking about is the men's game, because the women's game is just is at such an advanced and elite level. And the US is actually the historically over the last 15, 20 years has been the most successful women's football team in the world, right? It's just never been mirrored on the men's level.
7: The 24 best soccer nations from around the globe will compete in 52 matches in 9 cities across America.
5: So this will be the second time that the United States has hosted a World Cup. The first one is in 1994. I wasn't around then, or I can't really remember much then, but it was supposed to be the sort of dawning of soccer landing in America.
8: Since hardly anyone in this country seems to know who they are, the 22 members of the U.S. World Cup soccer team have had to develop a sense of humor.
9: What's your name?
10: Okay. So you don't know my name, you don't know where I'm from, that's cool. We're off to a good start here.
5: Not to usurp baseball, the NFL, or basketball, but to be maybe the fourth sport, right?
8: What is an obsession in the rest of the world has not really caught on in America.
5: So if you're going to have a truly global sport, it's a bit weird not to have the world's biggest economy, which shapes so much of, you know, soft culture and culture generally, not to be involved in football. So this, I think, is still a continuation of like breaking America.
6: But doing it in collaboration then, doing it with Mexico and Canada, what was the thinking behind that?
5: Well, that is probably just economics. We are realizing very quickly that it is just not economical for one country to host a World Cup. It's just financially very prohibitive to build stadiums, because what do you do with these stadiums afterwards? So if you combine Canada, the United States and Mexico, they already have the existing infrastructure.
6: You suggested that the expanded geography helps with sharing the burden of costs, right? And just putting on this big sporting event. But I presume that it also presents challenges, right? To fly from, say, Vancouver in Canada down to Mexico, that's just it's a long distance.
5: Yeah, from the fans' perspective, this is basically a very non-ideal World Cup. If you think about how World Cups go, there's the group stages, so you know your country's going to be playing at least 3 games. You don't know what's going to happen after that, whether they go into the knockout rounds, the quarterfinals, the semifinals. So you know for the first couple of weeks where you need to be. So if your country is based in Toronto, you're playing your games in Toronto, you can just kind of hang around Canada. At best, you can go to New Jersey and New York. It's not that far.
6: Yeah.
5: But then if suddenly you find yourself in a quarterfinal and you're playing it in Mexico City, it becomes a bit of a nightmare. So this is a stark contrast to the last World Cup, because anyone who went to Qatar realized that everything was probably within 15 to 20 miles. And it was much easier logistically. This is going to be complicated, but it's worth saying this is just the reality of how tournaments are going to happen now. Most bids coming in to host these tournaments are shared between three or four countries. So it's just becoming the new norm, actually, is to spread it out.
6: You said earlier that the United States had hosted the World Cup before, last in 1994. But this seems different to me. Maybe it's also just because I'm older. I'm more aware of sort of the advertising, the excitement going on around this all. But it is beginning to feel to me super American in some ways. What's your sense of how this World Cup is being Americanized? Mm-hmm. For example, there's a halftime show. I mean, I've never heard of a halftime show happening before at a World Cup. It's obviously a quintessential part of something like the Super Bowl here in the U.S. I saw that, is it Shakira, Madonna, BTS? They have quite the lineup for this halftime show. But also, like, how do you have a halftime show?
5: So you extend the halftime, right? So halftime traditionally is actually only 15 minutes, so you wouldn't even get a chance for BTS to, like, come out and do one song, let alone a whole show. We actually had a taster of what it felt like last summer, where the US hosted something called the Club World Cup, which was a sort of a conglomeration of elite teams across the world who'd won various tournaments, qualified for this. And I know that because my team, Chelsea, won the Club World Cup. So I had to sit through a halftime show.
6: Okay, how was that?
5: At the final against PSG. Honestly, usually half times when I just go and make a cup of tea and I come back and, you know, look at my phone. This thing went on for so long. I think I went outside, had a kick around, spoke to my mum on the phone, came back, still saw some of the Jonas Brothers, whoever it was.
6: Who was performing? So you didn't actually watch the halftime.
5: I think it was J Balvin. I wasn't locked in, to be honest.
6: Our producer just wrote, it was Coldplay. Okay. I'm going to actually fact check this right now. Halftime show. Doja Cat, yeah.
5: Oh, was it Doja
6: Cat? J Balvin, yeah.
5: J Balvin, so okay.
6: Yeah, yeah. Oh, alongside special unannounced guest Coldplay.
5: Oh, see, I missed the whole thing, so I wasn't even paying much attention. So if it was meant to impress grumpy Brits, it didn't. Or at least it didn't with me. But then I was like, oh, God, this is weird. And the other weird thing was that when we played the game, before we played the game, Donald Trump walked out with the players. Donald Trump celebrated with the Chelsea players, wore a medal, and then sort of jumped around with them at the trophy presentation, which is one of the most bizarre spectacles I've ever seen. And I was like, God, if this is what the World Cup's going to be like, there is a lot of content that's going to be generated from the World Cup.
6: Well, I will say, Donald Trump does seem to view the World Cup being played here on American soil as a great point of patriotic pride. I mean, he said just the other day that
9: we have the FIFA World Cup and our great American State Fair on the National Mall. And the Freedom 250.
6: He seems to view it as a point of pride in American identity.
9: And we did something very special, and I ended up getting the Olympics and getting FIFA.
6: How is that being received by fans elsewhere?
5: So there's another element to this. So the man who runs FIFA is a man called Gianni Infantino. He probably made the headlines a couple of months ago because he gave Donald Trump a made-up peace prize after he didn't win.
6: We did an episode of the Global Story on this. Yes. Yeah.
5: Excellent. Infantino's behavior has been, I think, for a lot of global football fans, incredibly unedifying. It has been one of the more bizarre elements of the run-up to this World Cup, is how much the head of FIFA has been in and around. He's constantly in the Oval Office taking pictures. You know, I think from a political angle, FIFA would say they need the president to be on side, because if they need this thing to be a success, the World Cup to be a success. But when you have the head of the global governing organization actively inserting himself into some of the world's most sensitive conflicts, you know, presenting himself as a huge ally and supporter of Donald Trump, it does add a huge political element to FIFA. And actually, you know, my job as a journalist is that I would love to just be interested in the football. But if FIFA wants to be political, then it will be scrutinized as a political actor.
6: So let's talk about the economics. You are an economics reporter. As an American, there are some aspects of looking at this World Cup that feel so easily understandable in terms of the idea that sports and capitalism always jive, right? That's just part of the American way with our professional sports teams. Tickets can be really pricey. And I've heard a lot about the cost of tickets, the cost of public transport, being a bit of a lightning rod for fans who may be coming from countries elsewhere. I'm curious what your take is on the economic gains and the economic costs that we're seeing from this World Cup.
5: Yeah, let's just do on that kind of headline numbers that this, by I think FIFA's own admission and everyone who studied this, including, you know, economists, it's going to be the most lucrative World Cup. It's going to bring in the most revenues through broadcasting rights, sponsorship and ticket and hospitality sales. So,
6: and bring it in for who? Bring it in for FIFA or for the host cities?
5: For FIFA. FIFA estimate that they're going to generate revenues of around $11 billion.
6: Okay.
5: By FIFA's own estimates, this World Cup will generate more revenue in ticketing and hospitality alone than the last six World Cups combined.
6: Wow.
5: And that's because fans are paying. They are paying way, way more than they've ever paid to attend World Cup games.
6: Can you give us a sense of that? I mean, what's the scope when you talk about ticket prices?
5: So something unique is happening at this World Cup for the first time, where FIFA is rolling out a different pricing system, something called dynamic pricing. Dynamic pricing, if you've ever booked a flight or sometimes used Uber when it's super busy, you'll be used to. It's an algorithmic-based pricing system which judges prices based on demand, supply, and timing. And in most World Cups, the ticketing system has been a traditional one that I'm used to as a European football fan, which is I buy a ticket for a seat at a fixed price.
6: Okay.
5: Dynamic prices mean prices change over time.
6: Based on the demand, you're saying?
5: Based on demand and timing. Okay. Now, I should mention that for an American football fan, for a soccer fan, basketball fan, baseball fan, dynamic pricing is usual because that's how most American sports franchises do their ticketing systems, which means that some of the eye-watering prices that we've seen are not going to be fixed at that level. And what we're seeing now closer to the tournament is a lot of those prices are coming down. So I, just before I came onto the show, I went onto FIFA's resale. They have their own platform for reselling tickets. So you can buy a ticket, and then if you don't want it, you can put it onto FIFA's platform.
6: Okay.
5: And there's supposed to be three categories of pricing, or category one, two, and three, they're called. Three is supposed to be the cheapest, but from what I could see, you could still pay upwards of $4,000 for a category three. I think a couple of weeks ago, the resale platform for the final of the World Cup was they had four tickets behind the dugouts or where the players are coming out. They were each priced at $2 million.
6: What?
5: Yeah. So this is...
6: Is this so much more than previous World Cups?
5: Yes, it is. Yeah. I mean, $2 million it's ridiculous.
6: Yeah.
5: But that's not to say anyone is going to pay that. I mean, it's very unlikely that anyone's going to pay that. I think Infantino said himself, if anyone pays that, I'll buy them a hot dog.
11: Somebody buys a ticket for the final $2 million. I will personally bring him a hot dog and a Coke.
12: Yeah.
11: To make sure that he has a great experience.
5: I tried to find the cheapest tickets on the resale site.
6: Mm-hmm.
5: The cheapest I found through my research, which is not extensive, you could probably pick up a ticket for around $250 to watch Qatar versus Switzerland in San Francisco in a group round. I think Australia, Turkey, which is happening in Vancouver, somewhere around $350 right now. Then there was Ivory Coast, Ecuador in Philly, and the cheapest I found there was $850.
6: Ooh.
5: So what's going to happen is that you're probably going to have stadiums that are not full. You're going to have some stadiums that are looking very empty in the cameras.
6: Oh.
5: And then if dynamic pricing works, these prices will have to collapse closer to the games because there is no demand. So you can imagine these prices falling a lot.
6: So we've talked about ticket prices. You mentioned the other component of this all is hospitality. What are you seeing when you talk about hospitality, hotel rooms? I mean, and I ask this because I've seen reports that hotel bookings appear to be down in some of the host cities. What do we know about that?
5: Yeah, so everything that I've said is kind of downstream of the problem of the tickets, right? So if fans can't really plan where they need to be, how they need to be, because they're getting priced out, and they're maybe going to take an 11th hour risk, then you can't really lock in so much of where you want to stay.
6: Mm.
5: And we know that from, I think, the sort of industry group that represents American hotels, that FIFA do something which is pretty standard, which they block book, you know, hundreds and thousands of rooms in hotels because they assume this is going to be for their delegates and for football fans. And a couple of weeks ago, FIFA has cancelled a lot of these bookings because they don't have the demand. They can't fill the hotel rooms, which is now forcing the hotels to slash their prices by a third up to two thirds in big cities like Philly and Boston and San Francisco and Kansas City, to make sure that, you know, if people want to come at the last minute, they'd be able to get a decent price. So hotels are not getting filled because, I think, downstream of the ticketing problem, that's then causing the hotels, you know, who were expecting a great summer. Let's be honest, if you're a World Cup hosting city, you think this is going to be a great summer. Your hotels are going to be full. You've been promised all these blandishments by FIFA about how economically great it's going to be to have a World Cup. And you're just not seeing the bookings materialize, at least we are speaking, just under a month before the World Cup kicks off.
6: Okay, so we've talked about ticket prices. We've talked about hotel rooms. The other story that I'm sure has made its way across the Atlantic is some of the costs for public transit, in particular the New Jersey Transit.
5: Exactly. So there's like, do I get a ticket? Where do I stay? How do I get to the game?
6: Uh-huh.
5: and how do I get to the game? It's usually logistically the easiest one, but it's proving very difficult. I mean, you're an American, you know that public transport is patchy at best, mm-hmm. but where it does exist, it's now actually going to be very expensive for football fans. So the New Jersey train that should be taking fans or could be taking fans from Penn Station in New York to the MetLife Stadium in New Jersey, which is where also the final is going to be played, an average ticket is $12.90 for a single, $12.90. The authority has announced that that was going to be yanked up to $150. So a football fan is going to have to pay through the nose just to make that.
6: But I saw there was some backlash, and now they're going to drop it potentially to $98. I mean, still, look, way higher than the average ticket price, but
5: it's still going to be way average than it's going to be more than $12.90. So that's the other thing that's really, really irking football fans. So everything I mentioned so far is just about people's bottom line. Like, can they afford to enjoy the World Cup? And is it just going to cost them through the nose? But I think the noise around the US is not just the money question. It's not just the capitalist question. It's the question of, do you want to be in the United States at this particular period in time because of what is happening in the country itself?
6: So, Mehreen, we've talked about the economic cost, but as you just alluded to, there is also the perception of the United States abroad. I'm curious what you see at play in terms of these policies that may be factoring into people's decisions to attend the World Cup.
5: Yeah, I mean, usually when you think about which countries get to host World Cups, you think about ease of travel, are there enough flights, are there enough airports, what's the kind of visa system, weather, something else. So under the second Trump administration, there have been much tighter restrictions on what types of people can come to the United States and get access to visas. So there are 50 countries in which if you want to visit and you're from these 50 countries, you have to pay a bond, which is something around $15,000 to enter the United States, because the immigration authorities argue that people come and they stay when they're supposed to leave. So the bond gets repaid on your exit. Now, five of those 50 countries happen to be countries that have qualified for the World Cup. So this was immediate problem number one that most people haven't encountered. So one of the things that FIFA's had to do as a diplomatic, you know, this is maybe why Gianni Infantino spent so much time around Trump. He was like, well, this is going to be a nightmare if you have people from, and let me try and name the countries. I think it's Algeria, okay. Cape Verde, the Ivory Coast, Senegal, and Tunisia. They are the five countries whose visitors would have been subject to the bond. FIFA has actually said, if you've got a ticket, so you can prove you're coming to the World Cup, we will waive that fee. The United States will not charge you the bond at Customs and Borders. So that means you need to have a ticket already. And we've already spoken about the difficulties of getting the ticket. So immigration policy is just becoming a logistical problem for some countries.
6: Okay.
5: And then there's the whole, and I've experienced this as a Brit who went to the US last year. I got stopped at Customs and Borders Police. I couldn't get through Dulles Airport for a while, right? And it's never happened. And I think these anecdotal stories about ICE at borders, much more stringent checks on anyone. There's been rumors that, you know, Customs and Border Police will look at people's social media. There is this huge unpredictability factor about what happens when you land at the US border, even if you're a football fan. And it just adds, I think, to another one of those, should I go for it or should I not go for it? So immigration policy is really becoming an issue.
6: It's not just the reputation. You're saying not just if you face additional questioning, there's an actual travel ban. Is it four participating countries?
5: Yes. The two strictest travel bans, so travel embargoes, are for Iran and Haiti. So only the coaches, the World Cup kind of officials, people associated with the Iranian football team at the World Cup are going to be allowed entry. So Iranians that are not already in the United States will not be able to travel. And then there's other countries like Senegal and Ivory Coast, some of whose fans can be able to get through if they do have a ticket. But it's going to be more complicated because they're also subject to slightly stronger restrictions. So it's just a little bit up in the air.
6: Okay.
5: So yes, immigration bans means that if you want to hold international tournaments, you by nature are just saying, well, there's some countries that are just not going to be able to have fans in the stadium for their games.
6: I want to ask you specifically about Iran, because Iran is slated to play at the World Cup. And I don't fully understand what that's going to look like. You have Iranian athletes coming to play in the U.S., and the U.S. government has been actively at war with Iran.
5: Yeah. So this is one of the many, I think, problems of the intray of Gianni Infantino when the war broke out. So Iran, it's worth saying, is a a country with a footballing history. They actually qualify for plenty of World Cups. In the last World Cup in Qatar, the US and Iran were in the same group. They played each other. So they legitimately qualified for the World Cup through their Asian regional rounds before the war. So I think there hasn't been that many calls for Iran to be kicked out of FIFA because of the war. But there have been slightly informal attempts to kick Iran out. And the most, I think, bizarre one happened a couple of weeks ago, which was broken by my colleagues at the Financial Times, which is that Trump has an American-Italian envoy who proposed to Trump that Iran should be kicked out of the World Cup to be replaced by Italy. So there was this idea that we should kick Iran out because, you know, Iran is the persona non grata country in the United States. And we should get Italy in primarily because I think US and Italian relations have been pretty strained because of the Pope, because of relations with Giorgio Meloni, who's the Prime Minister of Italy. And Italy's a real country. And also a lot of Italian Americans probably want to see Italy play in the World Cup. This idea went nowhere because, to be fair to the Italians, they were like, no, we did not qualify on merit. We are not going to take this bizarre, you know, weird political backdoor route into the World Cup. So as it stands, Iranian athletes, Iranian coaches, and the Iranian sort of World Cup delegation will be allowed to travel to the United States to play in the World Cup. What the dynamic in the stadium is going to be, I don't know. There is one game, though, which I was looking at, which I think will be quite significant, not from the sporting element, but it's Iran against New Zealand in the group stages, which is being hosted in LA, which has a reasonably big Iranian diaspora. Who've been very vocal as against the Islamic Republic's regime. FIFA have already said that the Iranian flag, the pre-revolutionary Iranian flag, which is kind of the Iranian colors with this sort of gold emblem on it, will be banned from the stadiums because it's not the official representation of the Iranian, of Iran as a constituent country. So, you know, the fact that Iran is there is probably already going to be weird, but then you've got this unique dynamic of you might have anti-regime Iranian diaspora fans in LA who are going to turn up to that game and probably use it as a political moment to make their voices heard about the conflict. So yeah, there's just going to be a lot of these sort of flashpoints that are going to happen. And I think this is probably the bigger point that I, you know, interests me as a fan, but also as a journalist. It's like football has always been, for me at least, a form of escapism from the horrors of the real world. It's just 90 minutes when I can just switch off and just think about, you know, tactics and be emotionally involved in a game. It's cathartic. It's what sport's supposed to be. Sort of the gladiatorial environment where you can live out emotions in a different place. And then you have to go back to the normal world as soon as you've switched the TV off or gone out of the stadium. It's just so clear now that football is actually far from an escapism. You know, these big international tournaments where countries are coming together in a world which is splintering, right? Where multilateralism is becoming less normal, where big diplomatic events to fix world problems are less of a norm, where the might means right. Weirdly enough, World Cups are becoming diplomatic moments in and of themselves because by accident they happen to be when, you know, 48 countries are going to be getting together. Football has its uncanny ability because all of the prime ministers, presidents and heads of state want to be there representing their countries and wanting to kind of ride off the coattails of the success of their countries, right? So they're all going to be there and they're going to be in close proximity, which just makes it interesting from a geopolitical, you know, analysis. We already mentioned how bizarre is it that Iran is going to be playing a World Cup in the United States at this particular moment in time. There's nothing else but football that's managed to make that happen by accident. You know, to quote one of my co-hosts on a podcast that did, Simon Cooper, you know, World Cups are not going to predict what's going to happen in the world, but they do shine a spotlight about what's happening in the world at that particular moment in time. Every 4 years, it's a way. It becomes a marker for us to understand where we were at that particular point in time.
6: Well, on that note, Maureen, thank you so much for joining us. I really appreciate it. It was such a pleasure to talk to you.
5: Thank you so much for having me.
0: That was Maureen Khan, economics editor of the Times of London, speaking to Asma Khalid. 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That's it for today. We'll be back tomorrow. Cheerio.
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16: Next on the BBC World Service is Outlook in Lagos, Nigeria with me, Tommy Dixon. Dami's first day getting around the megacity with her elder sister, Bukola, is one she can never forget.
17: We're walking to the bus stop and I'm like, please, why is everybody running and walking so fast? She's like, no, you're the one walking slow, so walk fast. And I saw people fighting and trying to get into the bus. I almost cried because I was like, what is going on? It was like a tug of war trying to get into the bus.
16: Later, pandemonium turns into peril when Bukola unexpectedly walks into a trap.
18: Immediately, the bus sped off and he puts his huge hand over my shoulder and told me to put my head down. And as I was going down, someone from behind took my bag. Someone else pulled one of my earrings. Someone, removed my necklace. And so I got to work. I just went to the restroom and started crying.
16: The traumatic experience inspires Dami's idea for her own bus company. That's after the news.
19: BBC News with Govinda Gill. Iran's Revolutionary Guard says it has retaliated against a US airbase in the region after the latest American strikes on southern Iran. The Iranians didn't say where the base was, but Kuwait said it had responded to drone and missile attacks. Yolanda Nell has the latest from the region.
20: This looks like another serious escalation in the Gulf for the second time this week. And Kuwait this morning warning its citizens that there may be the sound of explosions as they intercepted missiles and drones incoming. Kuwait, of course, does have a big U.S. airbase there. And then the Iranian Revolutionary Guard Corps came out saying that it had targeted a U.S. airbase in the region and that this was in response to an attack on the Iranian port of Bandar Abbas.
19: Israel has continued to intensify its attacks on Lebanon, striking the southern city of Tyre overnight. Social media video shows crowds around collapsed buildings and rescue workers putting out fires. Tens of thousands of residents were given a two-hour warning to leave. About 14% of Lebanese territory is now under Israeli evacuation orders. Officials in Kenya have begun the process of identifying victims of a nighttime dormitory fire that killed at least 16 students in the town of Gilgil. The Education Ministry says more than 70 students were injured in the blaze. Victor Kanani is outside the school.
21: The announcement that has been made here too is that the school has been closed indefinitely, and that is to allow police time to conduct investigations. We had the Department of Homicide here, the Directorate of Criminal Investigations, who were here, and they're trying to decipher and know what really caused the fire, because there are allegations that it might be caused by a gas leak. And so the area has already been cordoned off and is labeled as a crime scene. And so the school, as it stands now, is closed.
19: The US authorities have charged a Google engineer with breaking insider trading laws by allegedly using its data to place lucrative bets on the prediction platform Polymarket. Michele Spagnuolo is accused of making $1.2 million by betting on who would be the most searched for person on Google last year. Here's Nick Marsh.
22: The US Department of Justice is saying that he used internal information, which was contained in marketing material that Google says all employees have access to, but which the company has condemned as a serious breach of its policy. So he's been arrested for insider trading now, this engineer. A spokesman for Polymarket said that the platform was working closely with the authorities, so the DOJ and the FBI in this case, in this investigation. The spokesman also said that blockchain trading is transparent, traceable, and bad actors leave footprints, hence why they were able to find this engineer.
19: World News from the BBC. The head of the World Health Organization is traveling to the Democratic Republic of Congo as concern grows over the Ebola outbreak in the east of the country. Tedros Adhanom Ghebreyesus will meet senior officials and partners in Kinshasa before heading to Bunia in Ituri province, the epicenter of the crisis. Police in Italy have seized assets worth more than $232 million belonging to the late mafia boss Matteo Messina Denaro. They said the raids were conducted in several offshore destinations. Ambarasa Nethiarajan has more details.
1: Italian police said the operation began with a tip-off from the authorities in Andorra regarding an Italian woman with significant financial resources living in the territory. Investigations showed she had been married to a high-profile drug trafficker with close ties to the Cosa Nostra, the real-life Sicilian crime syndicate depicted in the Godfather movies. Matteo Messina Denaro was one of the most ruthless bosses of the group. The raids were carried out in places including Andorra, the Cayman Islands, Gibraltar, Monaco and Spain.
19: A senior European Union official has said the bloc will expand import quotas and tariffs to defend its economy against imbalanced trade with China. The industry commissioner, Stéphane Séjourné, told the Financial Times that some European sectors, including chemicals, metals and clean technology, were at risk of being destroyed by unfair Chinese competition. The Chinese Foreign Ministry said the proposed measures were forms of protectionism that would harm the interests of European consumers. The US and Ukraine have denied a claim by a senior EU official that US diplomats left Kyiv this week after Russia warned it would launch massive new strikes on the Ukrainian capital. The American embassy in Kyiv said it was open and operating normally. BBC News.
2: Hi, you're listening to Outlook on the BBC World Service. I'm Tommy Dixon, and throughout this week, I've been speaking to extraordinary people from Lagos, Nigeria. Today, we're in studio with our next set of guests who definitely fit that mold, as their bond has created something truly remarkable. But as we tried to connect one of them over video call, we had some issues.
17: Is the button on the dot, dot, dot, three dots on the left, just click this one and do share screen and click on share screen.
2: The person struggling to join the call is Bukola Ayinde, and the person in the studio with me is her younger sister, Damilola Odami Olokesusi.
17: Okay, so go back.
3: Oh my gosh.
2: They're from a Nigerian family of three girls, and the pair are 11 years apart.
17: Wait, okay, click in, so click on it. Click, where are you?
2: Baby of the house, Dami, would say she's a bit more tech savvy than her older sister.
17: Oh, I think you're in settings. Go back, go back, go back. Leave where you are.
2: And as we set up for the interview, it's clear to see just how close the two are.
17: Don't worry, we'll do another video call.
3: Okay.
23: Yeah. I imagine you guys do lots and lots of video calls.
17: Yep.
23: Are you guys chatters?
17: Yeah, we have a group, Sisters for Life.
23: Oh, Sisters for Life.
17: Myself and my sisters.
23: What goes down inside a group chat?
17: Gossips, prayers, just bants.
2: As well as sharing jokes and life updates, the sisters also share similar career paths as founders. Bukola runs a charity supporting mums with disabled children, whilst Dami found her calling as an entrepreneur. She launched a tech-enabled bus sharing company called Shuttlers in 2015. And when we were in Lagos, we paid them a visit.
23: Hi, everyone. How you doing? I'm Tommy. Is it okay if I catch a ride?
3: Yes, sure. Well, sure, he can drive you.
24: My name is Solomon.
23: Solomon?
24: Yes.
23: Can you tell me what your day-to-day looks like being a driver for Shuttlers?
24: Like we say, every day begins from the previous day. Yeah, you don't just wake up and hit the road. Mm-hmm. You would have been prepared the overnight for what is going to be the next day. And then when you wake up in the morning, you do the necessary checking to make sure your engine is safe, the oil is there, the water of the radiator and all the rest is set. And then you hit the road to start, picking your users.
23: Okay.
24: Yeah, so you don't just wake up and say, oh, I have a trip. Then you just start.
23: Yeah.
24: No, it's not like that,
23: For most people who have been in Lagos, the typical buses.
24: Downfall.
23: Yeah, the very popular downfalls, the big yellow buses.
24: Yes, and the 18-seater, what do they call them now? Those ones that sometimes the windows are not there. If the rain comes falling down, you just see your soap.
23: This vehicle is so different from any downpour that I've ever been in.
24: Too different.
23: Can you tell me about this vehicle and what makes it so different to other buses that exist in Lagos?
24: Look at the executive, I'll call it executive seat. You can see the screen in front of me. So if you decide, you can also watch a movie on the trip. So that helps you to be relaxed after a hard day's work. Mm-hmm. While you are riding home, and you look at the environment, it's cool. Mm. It's neat, you know, nothing on the floor. They are sure they will arrive on time. They are sure that nobody will harass them on the road. Even till yesterday, user was alighting. He said, Mr. Solomon, I just joined you for the second time. You are a smart driver. You are wonderful. You know, thank you very much. Thank you very much.
23: Where are you setting off to today?
24: My route is Bonikam to Shango Tedo. Yeah, that's what I do. So I start my trip at 5:30 p.m. in the evening. You can't say when you end the trip because the traffic, it's there.
23: Yeah.
24: With the diversions on the road now, it's always a sweet ride. With music by your side, you know, don't allow the pressure get into you or the stress. You know, you keep yourself happy while driving, you know, and you are careful. And you end the trip successfully.
23: That sounds brilliant. Have a successful ride. Oh, it was a pleasure speaking with you, Solomon.
24: Thank you.
2: Shuttler's luxurious and organized approach to travel is a stark contrast to what inspired it. The idea was partly influenced by Bukola's traumatic experience after boarding a bus in Lagos.
18: And I said to myself, if I go home, nobody will believe me that I was robbed. So I said to myself, Bukola, go to the office. At least when you get there, you will tell them this was what happened. So I went to meet the bus owner and told him, I've just been robbed. Can you carry me forward without taking money? And the guy was like, look at how well you are dressed. And you're telling me you've just been robbed. How can you dress like this and say I don't have any money on you?
2: The event rocked the family and inspired Dami's path to design a system keeping commuters safe. It's a story showing just how powerful family bonds can be. So I decided to test those connections and stir the pot a little with my first question for Bukola. What I want to do is I want to kick this off with a bit of realness. I know that you're a middle child. I am also a middle child as well.
18: The black sheep.
4: Rebels.
2: Well, I don't describe it like that. I think we're superheroes. We've got superpower. I think we're very cool, calm, level-headed. We're very unbiased. We can see things for what they are. We've got your sister right next to me. Can you tell me what she was like growing up? Because many people listening will know Dami as, you know, this very successful business lady. But you know the real Dami. Tell me who the real Dami is.
18: Okay, so I would say the real Dami is very independent, you know, and she says her mind. And we used to fight a lot when
2: she was
18: much younger. Oh, yeah, she was pretty naughty, you know. That's a sibling thing. It's very natural.
2: Were you both close growing up?
17: So I would say that my four sister and her were closer because of the age gap between myself and them.
2: Yeah, which is an 11-year and 14-year gap.
17: Yeah, and 14-year. So we didn't have time to, like, you know, spend time together growing up. So I think it's during my university, after they've graduated, when I then, you know, used to live with either or both of them when I was in University of Lagos, I became closer and started building up that relationship.
2: Because that age gap was so big, in a way, did you see her as a sis or almost like kind of like a second...
17: Yep.
2: Mom in a way.
17: Yep. Third mom. So my first sister is second mom. She's the third mom.
2: Okay.
17: Yeah. They both of them used to bully me a lot. I remember, I can't forget, in one day they would come, you know, pronounce kitchen. So I used to say chicken instead of kitchen when I was going.

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1: Sisters didn't really like that they gave me a boy name. And when they came, they even came in for the naming ceremony. That was the gist I heard. And when they came for the naming ceremony, they were like, no, her name should be Damilola. Mm-hmm. So Damilola just stuck. So Damilola was my middle name before, and Amuva was my first name. So now Damilola is my first name, and Amuva was my second name.
2: So effectively, your sisters gave you your name.
1: Yep.
2: That's some real parental, like duty going on there.
1: Yeah. I mean, it's good because Lord Damilola means that God has given me wealth, right?
3: Yes.
1: God has blessed me.
2: Okay, I want to come back to you in just a bit, but I want to come to Dami first. You've told me a little bit about what it was like, you know, with your dynamic with your sisters growing up. Can you tell me about where you grew up in Nigeria?
1: So I was born in Lagos, but my parents, so they moved first from Lagos to Enugu. So my first school was in Enugu before we then moved to Ibadan. It was a chilled, calm, you know, city, Ibadan. You can walk anywhere, you can go anywhere. You're not afraid of like any security or safety issues. For parents, your neighbors can be like your co-parents. Oh, I'm going out, help me look after my child. That kind of thing. You know, so that's how I grew up.
2: And I know as well, you were a bit of a dreamer as well growing
1: up.
2: So you had many ideas of what you might do with your life.
1: Yes.
2: Tell me about those.
1: So initially, I used to draw, and I couldn't draw like still life. I could only draw animation. I thought that okay, maybe I would, you know, my dream would be to work in Disney World, right?
2: Okay, nice.
1: And then somebody somewhere, I suspect it's my mom, planted the idea of being a medical doctor. And so I then realized that I actually don't like, you know, seeing blood, or like I can't stand, you know, those kind of things. So I said, okay, in the midst of trying to figure out what to do, my sisters at the time were already either finishing university or still in university. And at that time, there was like an oil and gas boom in Nigeria. And they knew that I was really good at mathematics and like some science courses, like actually chemistry, biology. And they were like, hey, I think that you should go for chemical engineering because you'll be able to, you know, work in an oil and gas company and there's a lot of money there.
2: Yeah.
1: So that was how I got to Chemical Engineering University of Lagos.
2: Oh, okay. It sounds like you had a lot of steering from all of
1: your moms. Honestly, I was just following instructions at that time. Information is power. Like, I didn't know much. And, you know, my sisters that knew what was happening in the labor market said, you know, this is one of the, you know, most wanted, you know, courses, and you work in oil and gas. That was a dream. You earn, you know, good salary and live happily ever after.
2: Okay.
1: The dream. But, you know, when I got into it, I don't think this is I enjoyed, you know, the process part of it, like the process engineering and all of those things. But thinking back now, I'm more of an experimental person. Like, I wanted maybe to play around things. Maybe if they taught us in the gas plants, maybe I would have loved it better than, you know, the way I liked it then. But when I got into doing my internship year,
2: whilst you're at university.
1: Yes. So my fourth year is compulsory for everyone to do an internship in a company. And I did intern an oil and gas company, and I had the opportunity of going to somewhere in Warri where the oil exploration and gas production.
2: This field that we're talking about, oil and gas, is an extremely dangerous industry.
1: Yep.
2: You know, like if things go wrong, it can be catastrophic, not just for human life, but environmental.
1: Yeah.
2: Because the industry can be so dangerous, there has to be heavy structures in place to be able to kind of mitigate and manage those risks.
1: Yeah.
2: When you were learning about all these structures and processes and procedures that allow the industry to be able to thrive and work, what was it that appealed to you about it?
1: I think now I'm thinking back, I really liked just making things more efficient. And you have plans when things go wrong. Mm. You have plans, scenario one, scenario two, scenario three. You know, it's really around that same process thinking. And in real life, even in businesses, that's how you need to think around making things efficient or work and having like safe processes when things don't go well as well.
2: At that point, you were in Lagos. And if you're in Lagos, you know, Lagos is
1: chaotic.
2: It can be quite chaotic. And that kind of comes from the hustle.

0: bustle that exists inside the city. Spending a year working in this industry that is highly regular and structured, and then you're living in Lagos, did you find it difficult to kind of deal with that contrast?
1: It's part of why, you know, shuttlers exist today. I think she was the one taking me, Stabuki, you were the one taking me to University of Lagos, right?
2: Yes.
1: That day, I remember very clearly at Anthony bus stop, we were walking to the bus stop and I'm like, what's, because I just came to Lagos at the time and I was going for my diploma exam. Mm-hmm. And I asked, I told her, please, why is everybody running and walking so fast? She was like, no, you're the one walking slow, so walk fast. So walking fast, then followed her at the back. And then we got to the bus stop. And I saw people, you know, fighting and trying to get into the bus. Before I knew what was happening, I saw her into the bus. I almost cried because I was like, what is going on? It was like a tug of war trying to get into the bus. Mm. And this is yellow buses.
0: These are the very iconic
1: Danfo.
0: Buses.
1: Danfo. Yes. Yeah, it was both of us when we were trying. It was terrifying for me. I was like, what is this? And she was shouting at me, get into the bus or you will miss your exam.
2: I think I got into the bus and you were still outside.
1: Yeah.
2: So I had to come down.
0: Was it different from Ibadan?
1: Oh, definitely. Definitely. Sometimes I describe the hustle and bustle as like there are limited resources and so like, and there are a lot of people in one place. Mm. And it's not the same thing in Ibadan. Ibadan's landmass is, I think it's the largest city in landmass, right? Mm. Compared to Lagos, that landmass is maybe 10% of Nigeria, then you have 20 million people living there.
0: Yeah.
1: And then you're competing for the same resources.
0: So it's highly congested.
1: It's highly congested. And you're competing for the same infrastructure, road, you know, transport, water, electricity. So sometimes I even pity, where do they even start from? As you're planning for this population, there's more inflow of people coming from other cities. Mm. So I feel like Lagos problem is like a Nigerian problem.
0: I'm curious, you're watching this thing happening in real time.
1: Yeah.
0: Was your engineering brain worrying and seeing that, oh, this is a problem that needs to be solved? Was that happening?
1: So it was a gradual thing. I think my third year in school, so I remember it was even still my sister's, so there was a long strike. It's called ASU strike. Sometimes maybe when the lecturers are not happy with the conditions and they can just go on strike.
0: Okay.
1: And so there was this long strike and we didn't know when we were going to go back to school. And I was in my first sister's house babysitting. And they were like, and I think both of them said, see, you can't just sit down at home and not do anything. Okay, so what do you do? I said, okay, I wanted to learn how to code. Then I went to this computer school and it was so expensive, we couldn't afford it. And then the other option was to go to a leadership, you know, academy. It's a product of our church. I think that program, it wasn't designed for undergrad. It was designed for people that were working or, you know, that already maybe in their workplace and see how they can become better leaders. Mm-hmm. So imagine a 19-year-old girl attending an MBA class.
0: It wasn't expected at all.
1: Yeah, so that information like was like shock to my brain. So during that leadership, you know, program, I, you know, made me really reflect by myself and say, hey, you know, it was like a pause. Yeah, I think it was around the questions like, you know, what was our mission? What was our vision in life? How do I want to live my life? And what kind of impact do I want to leave? And I also, you know, because of, you know, my belief system, being a Christian, I also believe that God didn't bring me here by accident. I'm here for a reason.
0: You felt like you had a purpose.
1: Yes, exactly. And I was trying to find what that purpose was.
0: Okay.
1: So from that program, I left there with like, I went to brainwash me and think that I could do anything.
0: Yeah.
1: So I wasn't afraid of, you know, the limitations. It was like a combination of naivety and, you know, being brave that could be part of the solutions that Nigeria needed. And I had like a question mark. Yeah. Then what was the thing that I was supposed to do?
0: Yeah.
1: Right? Is it engineering? Is it chemical engineering? I didn't know what it was. But I left that program. Going back to school, it was as if I'd seen, I don't know, you know how like I became calmer because
0: it almost sounds like you had some sort of revelation.
1: Exactly.
0: Okay.
1: So I had like an out-of-body experience during the program that made me realize that, hey, you don't have too much time to do nonsense here. So quickly try to figure out what your purpose is and start working on your purpose. When I went for my, this was before my internship, I went for my internship, I went there, you know, still with that question mark, is this where I'm supposed to be? I mean, it's an amazing life, you know, you get paid well, you enjoy so many things, but I knew that it wasn't, there was...
0: That it didn't spark a fire within you.
1: Yes, exactly.
0: It wasn't my passion.
1: Purpose. Yeah, it wasn't my purpose.
0: And that session really illuminated that fact to you.
1: Yes.
0: You did have a purpose, but it wasn't in what you were doing.
1: Yes, exactly.
0: Okay.
1: So when I finished uni, I went for a very short internship. So it's like a young talent program where they'll bring young people from all over the world, Nigeria, outside of Nigeria. They'll give them a problem to solve. They give them a budget, and then you would be in two groups, and then you pitch to the management. And it was like 6 weeks. That internship... That was when I knew that I was meant to be an entrepreneur.
0: Really?
1: Yes.
0: What was it about the experience?
1: So the fact that I could create something new to solve an existing problem, like was I was excited, I was happy. You know, we went to the field.
0: It sounds like that experience that you had was transformative.
1: Yes. Yes, it did.
0: Yeah.
1: And then that now led to, I think around that time, so my first sister was meant to travel to Dubai for the first time.
0: Mm-hmm.
1: But she didn't have, you know, time, because she was working in a bank at the time. She didn't have time to, and she gave it to me. Honestly, that experience blew my mind. I can remember, I think it was 2013 or 2014, I saw an hologram at the, is it a train station or airport, you know, saying, oh, welcome, blah, blah, blah, blah, and all of that. I'm like, some of the things that you see in movies, I saw them in Dubai.
0: What things were you seeing?
1: Underground trains going into the surface, like from Nigeria, where we don't have, you know, underground sewage. I always say these things, like, you know, you don't have underground sewage, but you have train going underground and coming to the surface. Do you know what that means? So it blew my mind, right, that some of the things that we see, that we think like sci-fi in movies,
0: they exist in real life,
1: and I can be part of that life. If my parents were rich, I'll just relocate. I'll just say, do you know what, I'm not about this life. But because I was stuck in Lagos, I'm like, man, I need to create something that I can. So when I got back to Nigeria after going to Dubai, I'm like, man, I've started the good life. I can't go back.
0: You need to continue.
1: Yes. I can't go back to downfall. I started the good life. Another thing I should also mention is that when I was in the oil and gas company, I used the staff bus. And I noticed that a lot of multinationals, they have this staff bus system where they buy like the latest coaster buses, AC, very good condition, you know, the seats are, you know, really good. The drivers, they don't even call them drivers, they call them pilots. They wear like suits, they dress really well, you know, most of them are even graduates, and so there's that dignity. And so when you are in those buses, you even forget that you're in Lagos inside the traffic, because there's like curtains and everything, so you can slip through the traffic, you know, while you're on the buses.
0: Wow,
1: that was my experience when I was doing, you know, internship in Lagos in that oil and gas company. So I had that experience, went to Dubai, came back to Nigeria, then I now entered into the labor force, and I had to then, you know, start entering downfall to go to work. I got a job in an engineering firm. I'm like, this cannot be it.
0: So it sounds like you are sort of brought back down to earth.
1: Yes. Because it's so uncomfortable when you sit down. The seats are made of wood. You can, sometimes when it rains, you know, there's no window, and so it would pour on you while in the car, while in the bus. And then as a woman, sometimes you can get, you know, touched or harassed in places that you don't want them to touch you. Surely if you're trying to like rush into the bus.
0: Oh wow, so there's a huge like safety.
1: Yes, surely for women. My phone has gotten stolen before as well in the bus as well. So all of those things just gives me the ick when I'm always trying to use, especially because I know what comfort is. Like, I grew up in Ibadan. I wasn't used to that hard life, but I had to, you know, use that mode of transportation if I wanted to get from point A to point B. So I was always like unhappy when I was on the bus.
0: Leaky, chaotic, uncomfortable, Dami felt city buses needed an overhaul. And her catalyst for a solution was after a shocking close call on one of them. However, it's not her story to tell. It's her elder sister's.
2: I busted out in tears and I was shouting. I said, I have just been robbed. I think that was when everything I had been through, the trauma, the fear, it came in.
3: Bukola's experience had a profound influence on Dami. Stick with us for part two of Outlook, coming shortly.
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0: Coming up, it's the second half of Outlook, when entrepreneur Dami Olokeshusi began pitching her safe travel solution. She found people weren't concerned about the idea, but who was running it?
1: There were men, maybe about five or six men, waiting for the MD to come in. The first thing he said, there are even women. And they all laughed. We all laughed. I didn't realize I was laughing at myself until later.
0: It only fueled Dami's ambition to make her bus company a smash success. That story is after the news.
2: BBC News with Govinda Gill. Iran's Revolutionary Guard says it attacked a US airbase in the region in retaliation for US strikes on southern Iran. Kuwait said its air defences had confronted hostile missiles and drones. It accused Iran of a dangerous escalation. The Israeli military says it carried out a strike in Beirut as it continues its offensive against Hezbollah. Video showed smoke over the southern suburbs of the Lebanese capital. There's no word yet on what was targeted. Officials in Kenya have begun identifying the victims of a fire that killed at least 16 girls at a boarding school. Dozens of others required medical treatment after the blaze in the town of Gilgil. The head of the World Health Organization is traveling to the Democratic Republic of Congo as concern grows over the Ebola outbreak in the east of the country. Dr. Tedros said the DRC had defeated Ebola before and would do so again. Italian police say they seized more than $230 million worth of assets that belonged to a late Sicilian mafia boss. Matteo Messina Denaro was captured in 2023 and died in prison the same year. Italy's declared a red heatwave alert for Rome and three other cities. Much of Western Europe is enduring unseasonable high temperatures. European Union regulators have imposed a fine of $232 million on the Chinese online retailer Temu. Officials said the firm had not done enough to stop selling illegal products, including defective chargers and dangerous baby toys. The US authorities have charged a Google engineer with breaking insider trading laws by allegedly using Google's data to place bets on the prediction platform Polymarket. He's said to have made more than $1 million. That's the latest BBC News.
0: Hi, you're listening to Outlook, your pit stop for incredible life stories on the BBC World Service. This is part two of our program in Lagos, Nigeria, and I've been speaking to sisters Bukola Ayinde and Dami Olokeshusi.
3: Hi. Hi, everyone.
1: I think we need to call your name. Should we call you? Hi, Tomiwa.
3: I wanted to say Tomiwa.
4: Please refer to me now, okay. Tomiwa.
0: That was Bukola at the beginning and Dami followed up. I'm Tomiwa, but you can call me Tommy. Dami and Bukola grew up in the large southeastern city of Ibadan. And despite their sisterly bond, their 11-year gap meant baby of the house Dami saw her middle sister Bukola more as another mum growing up. When Dami began showing early aptitude for maths and science, Bukola and the rest of the family played a massive role in guiding Dami towards chemical engineering, with the hopes of landing a career in the lucrative oil and gas industry. But moving from relatively sleepy Ibadan to Lagos, a buzzing metropolis with over 17 million people, was a shock for Dami. Especially the congestion when she began travelling across the city. Attempting to board the famous yellow buses known as Damfor, Dami would see passengers clash and argue amongst each other as they attempted to find a seat on what could be poorly maintained vehicles. Preferring a world of process and structure as an engineer, the daily chaos threw Dami way off and became something she dreaded. Eventually, Dami began toying with a solution to her transport woes, finding entrepreneurship on a church-funded leadership course and witnessing foreign transport systems run seamlessly. This expanded her idea of possibility. However, it would be a dream opportunity turned nightmare that proved to be the tipping point. But not for Dami. It would be Bukola's ordeal.
3: It was the year 2006. I had just gotten a new job, so I was really excited to go to work every day. And there was this man, a family friend, who would take me to work. So he was working in the bank on the island. We were all living on the mainland. Then this particular day, he said he had a training on the mainland. So I had to go to work alone. So number one, I had to cross this major express. There was no pedestrian bridge, so you have to be very careful. And cars have hit people. People have died on that road. So I was very scared, number one, that morning, crossing the major road. And I stood by the roadside with many people trying to get a bus going either to the island or back into the mainland. And one of the bus came and said, oh, he had just a few spaces left. In fact, one chance is coined from, I have just one space left.
1: Yeah, so it's so they create like a sense of urgency.
3: Urgency.
1: So you won't have time to do any due diligence to look around to see if it's safe or like who's in the bus. So you'd be like, ah, and they say, oh, there's one chance left, one chance left.
4: One chance that we're speaking about is this phenomenon where criminals pose as drivers or passengers inside vehicles,
1: yeah,
4: and they lure unsuspecting commuters, and then people are robbed, sometimes assaulted, and sometimes kidnapped.
1: Yeah,
4: you know, it's a very serious thing that happens.
1: Yep.
3: So two of us entered from that bus stop. Oh. I sat in front, he sat behind. So we got to a point, it's like a Y junction, so the bus slowed down, and the man beside me, a big guy wearing a big sweater, he said he wanted to come down so that I should move inside, then he will sit close to the door. He sat down, he pushed me in a bit. I mean, it still didn't feel odd. What felt odd was that immediately the bus sped off and he put his huge hand over my shoulder and told me to put my head down. And as I was going down, someone from behind took my bag. Someone else pulled one of my earrings. Someone, you know, removed my necklace. Then as the bus was going, they took my phone. He was emptying my purse. So I just got his courage and looked at him and said, Oga, can you please give me my SIM card? I mean, you don't even need that anyway.
4: Why was it so important for you to get your SIM back?
1: Yeah.
3: Okay, so as at that time in Nigeria, buying a SIM card was expensive, which I didn't have a luxury because I just got a new job. So I just told myself, can you please give me my SIM card back? And he was like amazed, like, are you okay? Like, I just kidnapped you asking me for your SIM card. But I don't know why I got the boldness
1: from my mother.
3: Oh, my mom is very really bold and very outspoken.
1: Yeah.
4: Definitely.
3: So the guy was shocked.
4: The middle child, cool, calm, collected.
3: And the guy was so shocked that he gave me 30 naira. You know what? Just use this and go back home. I pray that you're luckier next time.
4: Oh gosh, it sounds like a horrible situation. I'm really happy that you are able to keep a level head all the way throughout.
3: Yes, he dropped the guy and I. He dropped us at a particular bus stop, very far from where he kicked us. There was a pedestrian bridge there. I crossed over and I said to myself, if I go home, nobody will believe me that I was robbed, so I could lose this precious job. So I said to myself, Bukola, go to the office. At least when you get there, you tell them this was what happened. So I asked the gentleman that I've just been robbed. Can you give me some money so that I could get at least to a part of Lagos? I told the conductor that I had just been robbed. The conductor is the person that calls the passengers for the bus owner. So I went to meet the bus owner and told him, I've just been robbed. Can you carry me for without taking money? And the guy was like, look at how well you're dressed. And you're telling me you've just been robbed. How can you dress like this and say I don't have any money on you? You know,
4: wait,
3: I didn't know when I started shopping.
4: I want to ask, you've just come from a bus where you've been robbed and now you're about to enter another bus.
1: Yeah.
4: Were you not concerned? Were you not worried at all?
3: I was not. I would say when you're just starting out in life and you don't have much choices, you're on survival mode. You're not thinking so much about safety. You're thinking about the next meal, the next salary. I mean, I was still trying to get confirmed on. Yes, I was not thinking of my safety, really. I mean, today, I don't even enter Danfo, even though I didn't have the trauma then when I didn't have money. But now, I will freak out if I'm going to enter Danfo. Can you imagine?
1: At no point did you cry? I think because in my brain, there's something somewhere where you cried.
3: Yeah, so as I was saying, I went to meet the bus driver. I mean, I cried two times, you know, that day. I busted out in tears and I was shouting. I said, I have just been robbed. Do you understand? I have just been robbed. Do you know that I don't have any money on me? Do you know what happened to me? I was like, okay, go enter the bus. So that was how I entered the bus and I was able to get to work that day. As soon as I got to work, I just went to the restroom and started crying. I think that was when everything I had been through, the trauma, the fear, it came in. And I told, you know, my co-workers what happened. I told my family what happened.
1: And she did not used to cry. I don't know if you, I think you're softer now. That time, she was hardcore. Mm. Between the three of us, she was the hard one.
4: What was it like for you to hear that story that your sister's come back, this extremely traumatic thing has just happened to her?
1: Yeah.
4: Even though she's very hard, she cried after this. Mm-hmm. Was it a shock?
1: Oh, yes, yes, yes. It was a shock for myself and the entire family. Like, it was like, oh, my God. It was like a narrow escape that we would have lost her. Thank God that didn't happen. I also got terrified every time trying to use public transport because of that trauma that she had. I had trauma because of it as well.
4: A few years later, carpooling and ride hire services like Uber launched in Nigeria, and Dami was inspired to create her own alternative. And in 2015, she launched her company, Shuttlers. Initially a door-to-door carpool service, users requested rides, received life updates about trips, and got payment information at the end of the day. On paper, the service sounded simple enough. However, in reality, it was clunky. Dami was manually managing the business through a combination of WhatsApp group chats, spreadsheets, and emails. So what should have been a sleek travel solution became an admin nightmare. But in 2016, things turned a corner. Dami discovered a government-backed competition for early-stage female founders offering a large grant to winners. Pitching her vision for Shuttlers in front of her mum, investors, and the president of Nigeria, Dami was selected as the winner of the transport category. Quickly, the news caught the attention of big players in the business world as the competition not only came with a cash prize, but a photo opportunity with Nigeria's president.
1: First working day, it was my picture and picture of the president, vice president, and then that picture opened some doors. We got grant from, it was 3 million naira at the time, so maybe like 10k, 20k dollars or pounds. And then there was this bus company that we've been pitching to all this while that when he saw that picture said, okay, yeah, I think you guys, you know, are onto something. So we were able to use those buses to then start officially October 2016. And then we started on one route, Ajatu Marina. Yeah, that was where the first real Shuttlers service started from.
4: Yeah, I know that you did many, many jobs. You weren't just a founder, but
1: yep.
4: At one stage, you were on the buses helping it run.
1: Tell me about that. Yeah, the only thing I've not done in Shuttlers is to drive the buses.
4: What jobs does that include?
1: You know, the bus marshal, which is bus conductor. At the beginning, the driver will pick me first, very early in the morning. Then we'll go to the first bus stop. I was the first customer service, you know, to welcome everyone on board. I'll be the one to also tell the driver where next to go to pick somebody up. And then once we've picked everybody up and he has dropped me at my station, then I'll start emailing people. And then that's the work of like data analyst and customer service. And then start getting, when it's like maybe 2 hours before the trip, I'll start making sure that, you know, the vehicle has, you know, fuel. The driver is ready for his trip.
4: You're talking about the experience. Tell me about the feedback from people that were using the service.
1: They really love the solution. Every single day, you just randomly, people just do content on TikTok, on Instagram, on Twitter, saying how they don't know what they would have done. There's a video that, you know, I was watching before I got here. She was waiting at the bus stop, just laughing at people, you know, trying to get to the bus. I was like, hey. She was like, is this what I would have been doing without Shuttlers?
3: Yeah, I actually saw it today.
1: Yeah, I can't believe this. Anyways, that gives me so much joy that we are contributing to making people's life easier.
4: 2016, you'd won this competition and it kind of transformed your business in many ways. It's a whole decade later. Can you give me a sense of scale, of size, of growth from that point till now?
1: When we won that competition, I was like, oh my God, I've blown. Like, my life has changed. I felt like, I was going to be given access to unlimited resources. And no. It was left for us to go and do the work. But for 3-4 years, we couldn't raise funds. In fact, I even first stopped raising funds because people didn't believe that we could solve the problem that we said we were going to solve.
4: Why?
1: I think one thing would be like the stereotyping and the pattern matching. So most times when investors are trying to invest, they're taking a risk. So if you're looking at me and like, okay, female founder, you didn't go to Harvard, you know, MIT on your thing. Your father is not Dangote. Your uncle is not Coscharis. So what? There's no indication of success here. My risk profile was very, very high. And I didn't realize that I was like stepping into a territory that, you know, where it's male dominated. I grew up in a house. I have three sisters. You know, I don't even have a brother. And I didn't realize there was that stereotype of like, this is a girl's job, this is a guy's job, until I started working on this, you know, solution, and then having meetings and securing meetings. And so we had to sell the solution to the vehicle owners, which were men, to believe in this solution, to put their boss on the road. And I can remember, you know, entering into the room. There were men, maybe about five or six men, waiting for the MD to come in. My co-founder at the time was also a female. And when the MD came inside, the first thing he said was that there are even women. And they all laughed. We all laughed. I didn't realize I was laughing at myself until later when I was reflecting. Oh, they were laughing at us. But what it gave me was also, you know, a chance to prove that this thing is going to not only succeed, but we're going to be a global company where we will be, you know, side by side with companies like Uber and Lyft. And, you know, by 2021, we got our first fund. And then I think at the time, we were just in like 5 companies. Now we have maybe like 150 companies that use our service.
4: Oh, okay. Yeah. Okay.
1: Maybe at the time, maybe like hundreds of customers. Now we have like 15,000 users daily. And we've completed over 10 million trips already. And then we just expanded to Abidjan in Cote d'Ivoire as well. And
4: I mean, this sounds like a lot. And yeah, definitely not something you can manage on a spreadsheet anymore.
1: Oh, no, no, no.
4: The success that you're having, how did that make you reflect on what people had assumed you might go on to go and accomplish and what you actually have done?
1: That same man that said, oh, there are even women, walked into our office maybe like 2 years ago. And I'm like, I know you. I'm like, I know you too. And the guy was like really shocked. And so the guy was just like shocked that this small young girl of that day is this, you know, it was just so, you know, impressed by it. And so I'm always so grateful about the opportunity to be in this position, because I feel like it wasn't only me that got the idea, but I feel like I was in the right place at the right time. Everything just aligned. So I feel very blessed to be in the position that I'm in.
4: Sounds like a real success. Bukola, have you used and do you use your sister's service at all?
1: She's a big madam now. If you see her house. She's not our target audience.
3: Tell me why. Let's go back to the question. You know, even though I don't use it, but every morning when I'm doing school runs, my children, my kids and I open, that is what's going. So I'm always so proud when I see it.
1: Because her daughter was pitching to me yesterday about investing in her. She's just...
4: your niece was pitching to you?
1: Yep. No wonder.
3: She can't put money in her own business.
1: And she's just you know, 11.
4: I imagine that must feel amazing. You've set out to solve this problem, but also as well, you're inspiring your niece and people close to you.
1: Yes.
4: What does that feel like?
3: Let me come in here. You know, when Dami said she wanted to go into entrepreneurship, I'm like, no, you have to go and work first, learn something. Then, you know, she's like, this is what I want to do. I was like, I don't think any business has succeeded like this before, that you actually have to go and learn in the workplace first. So I realized that with Damnola's story, there's no playbook to success. And I believe it's more about your determination and how convinced your why, you know, to why you're doing this.
4: And for you, did you feel like a proud mum watching it all unfold?
3: Hey, Shotlas, that's my sister. Do you know Shotlas? The boss. No, it's not just a transportation. It's not just a bus. It's a bus. It's a tech bus. It's a bus tech. You know that?
4: Flexa.
0: That was entrepreneur Dami Olokesusi and her extremely proud sister/mum, Bukola Ainde. And that's our last stop on the Outlook in Lagos tour. I hope you've enjoyed hearing just a small selection of the sensational stories that live in my family's home, the beautiful city of Lagos, Nigeria. If Samuel's jokes made you laugh, Cobham's and Mamaneke astounded you with their art, or you just love the vibes of today's sisters, Dami and Bukola, please let me know. 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And if you want a quick recap of all this week's incredible interviews, they're on the Outlook website. 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I've been your host, Tommy Dixon. My co-producer is Julian Siddle. Join us tomorrow for the Outlook mixtape. We'll see you soon.
5: Hello, I'm Jen Dale, and you're listening to Witness History on the BBC World Service. I'm taking you back to the 1980s, to Mexico's capital, for what's widely considered one of the world's deadliest industrial gas accidents. And just to warn you, it contains distressing details.
6: La luz, el ruido, el caos.
7: The light, the noise, chaos, the overwhelming heat, the terror that at any moment it would explode even more.
8: In Mexico City, rescue workers are still pulling victims out of the debris of the thousands of homes and factories devastated by last night's gas explosion.
5: It's 1984, and 13-year-old Virginia Martinez-Tellez lives in San Juan Ixhuatepec, now commonly known as San Juanico, a northern suburb of Mexico City. It's densely populated with around 40,000 people in the area, living in a mixture of concrete and wooden one-story houses.
7: In the town, mostly very hard-working people, with not a lot of resources from the lower middle class. With regard to my family, we were 7 brothers and sisters, my paternal grandmother and my dad and mom.
5: Virginia and her family live around a kilometer away from a gas storage and distribution depot owned by Pemex, the state oil company. The teenager's used to seeing the flare stack, the flame where excess gas is burned off 24/7. It's just part of daily life. The site has 6 enormous spherical storage tanks and tens of cylindrical tanks, often nicknamed sausages. The suburbs have grown over the last 20 years, which means the borders of the built-up area are as little as 130 meters from the plant. It's shortly after 5:40 in the morning on the 19th of November. Virginia, who's just days away from celebrating her 14th birthday, is tucked up in bed. Unbeknownst to her and other sleeping residents, gas has been leaking from one of the storage tanks, causing a vapor cloud to form. It ignites, leading to a flash fire and explosion.
7: I remember a loud bang. When I got up from bed, I saw that the curtains from the windows were stuck to the ceiling, as if they were Marilyn Monroe with the skirt all flown upwards. And I immediately looked outside and everything was orange with blue tones and traces like tongues. They were tongues of fire. There was a big whirlwind where a lot of particles were flying. I could see that they were most likely sheets of metal.
9: Just before dawn, the plume of flame shot a mile high into the night sky, showering this shantytown suburb with fiery debris. The fire spread from an exploding gas truck through a chain reaction of explosions across the storage facilities, tanks that normally hold 80,000 barrels of liquefied gas.
5: It's reported the sky can be seen glowing red at the other end of the capital. Virginia can feel the air being compressed in her room.
6: Como cuando buceas.
7: Like when you dive and submerge yourself in the water, and the deeper you go, the more pressure you feel. That's more or less how it feels. I heard my mom's screams. Stand up. Let's go. We have to go. Put your shoes on. The first ones you find. My dad tried to open the door, but the moment he grabbed the handle, since it was metal, it burned. My dad then had to grab a cloth to protect himself to be able to open the door of the house. When we went out to the patio, we felt a lot of heat as if we were in the tropics. Very, very hot. A lot of people were barefoot and in their underwear because it was early morning.
5: The whole family races to what they hope is their salvation from the fire and heat radiation. Their old car that needs a push to get it started. They all squeeze in. Her father drives through the smoky haze, but existing construction and paving works make the roads even more tricky to navigate. Virginia looks out of the car window.
6: Mucho caos, mucha gente corriendo.
7: A lot of chaos, a lot of people running, screaming, people climbing the hill like ants. They were moving to Zacatenco Hill to reach the federal district. It was grayish, black a lot, like it's very foggy. I guess it was the waste from the first explosion. We took the Mexico-Pachuca highway towards Indios Verdes, and about a kilometer from San Juanico, the second explosion occurred. The roar of the explosion, I looked back and saw a huge column of fire, huge, huge. I was very scared that San Juanico was not there anymore.
9: The inferno spread fast across the shanty town. It raged out of control for 7 hours.
6: Soy la tercera de los siete.
7: I am the third of the seven. There are two older sisters. The older ones tried to comfort us, to hug us. In turn, we tried to comfort and control the little ones. My parents, of course, were very scared too, but my dad kept his composure to ensure their safety, getting out of there as soon as possible.
5: There are yet more explosions, known as blevies, as other storage tanks rupture. As Virginia and her family escape to the east of Mexico City, thousands of emergency service workers head towards the epicenter of the disaster.
9: Through the day, 3,000 police, helped by troops and Red Cross workers, pulled more and more victims from the ruins. The city's medical resources were strained beyond the limit.
5: The family reaches the safety of relatives, and they watch the television news in horror as the scale of the devastation unfolds.
6: Niños que se perdieron.
7: Children who got lost. People who were separated from their families, or those who couldn't get out and stayed huddled together. They were all there, charred.
5: Virginia's family want to return home, but it's not that simple.
6: Era un pueblo fantasma.
7: It was a ghost town cordoned off. The Mexican army didn't let us in. My dad, along with some nephews, got in first. I found out they bribed some guards. And they were able to get in on foot to feed the pets that were left at the house. They were the first to see everything, all the desolation that was there.
5: Virginia doesn't return until December. Her childhood home has turned into the stuff of nightmares. Two mass graves have been dug for the hundreds of victims.
6: Muy triste. Algo en mi cerebro.
7: Very sad. Something inside me broke. I grasped the magnitude of the disaster. It looked like a war zone. It was a smell that to this day I can't describe. It's entirely different. My parents say it smelled like burnt meat.
9: There was graphic evidence too of the blast furnace heat and of the force of successive explosions that flattened the district. A storage tank blown four blocks across the shantytown.
7: I saw destroyed houses along del Rio de los Remedios, homes belonging to classmates. I also looked up at the hill and spotted where projectiles had fallen. Pieces of spheres, or those long containers we call sausages, had fallen on the houses.
5: Official figures from the Federal Disaster Agency report 650 people dead, 2,500 injured, with more than 25,000 losing their homes. Pemex accepts responsibility and agrees to pay compensation to victims. Health and safety experts say the tragedy was caused by a combination of technical failures, safety issues, and poor urban planning. For Virginia Martinez-Tellez, the San Juanico explosion continues to impact her life more than 40 years on.
6: Soy hiper sensible al olor.
7: I'm hypersensitive to the smell of gas. I get really upset, very alert, when there's a situation like that. It really affects me. In fact, I developed a kind of anxiety because of it, what you would call post-traumatic stress.
5: She was speaking to me, Jen Dale, for Witness History.
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15: BBC World Service, it's midday GMT. This is Oliver Conway with the newsroom. A fire ripped through a girls' boarding school in Kenya, leaving parents distraught.
16: Please, can I go and check?
17: You can.
16: I know my daughter, how she looks like. I know, she's very beautiful. I want to see my daughter!
17: No,
16: please. Please, I want my daughter!
15: 16 pupils died. We'll be live at the scene. Israel has attacked what it says were Hezbollah targets in the Lebanese capital, Beirut.
18: We don't understand why Israel has been escalating in such a way, continuing to kill a lot more people than it has in the past few weeks.
15: Australia sues American firm 3M over the use of forever chemicals in firefighting foam. And later.
19: There are so many similarities to the US President Donald Trump. The only difference is this is a buffalo and President Trump is a human being.
15: The buffalo saved from slaughter because it looked a bit like President Trump. First, our top stories.
2: BBC News with Govinda Gill. US Central Command has accused Iran of a dangerous violation of the ceasefire by launching a ballistic missile at Kuwait. Tehran said it had targeted US bases in retaliation for an American missile strike on Iran. In a message read on state television, Iran's supreme leader said the US and Israel were seeking to destabilize his country. Sourosh Negadari from BBC Monitoring has been watching Iranian media reports.
20: What we have seen in the Iranian media reporting is one, downplaying the incidents, but at the same time, we have seen that the Iranian media has highlighted the IRGC response by reporting on what they described as IRGC's crushing response to the move by the US. And throughout the day, they keep showing some footage purportedly showing launching missiles towards the base that they say the US attack was launched from, but they do not mention the name of the host country. It seems to be a base in Kuwait, but Iranian media does not openly basically reference what has been targeted.
2: The Israeli military says it carried out a strike in the Lebanese capital, Beirut, as it continues its offensive against Hezbollah. Images from the city's southern suburbs show thick smoke billowing from across buildings. Yolande Nell is in Jerusalem.
21: We're hearing from the Israeli military saying that they've carried out what they're calling a targeted strike in Beirut. This despite the fact that Beirut has not really been targeted heavily in recent times. But previously, the Israeli military was saying there had been 135 Hezbollah targets hit by them in the past day, mainly in Tyre, in the south, in other parts of southern Lebanon, also in the Bekaa Valley.
2: Distraught parents have gathered at a girls' boarding school in Kenya where 16 children died after a fire broke out in a dormitory early on Thursday. Some parents broke down in tears and demanded answers from government officials. Victor Kanani is outside the school in the Rift Valley town of Gilgil. He explained why fires are common in schools in Kenya.
22: This is not sadly the first incident that has happened. In 2024, we had a similar incident in somewhere in Nanyuki, and it was in another boarding school, a primary boarding school. And the government did promise that there will be new measures. In fact, there was a committee that was set up to look at how to contain school fires and what needs to be done. Those recommendations were given to government, but it seems that nothing much was done in terms of taking up the recommendations and implementation.
2: A senior EU official says it'll expand import quotas and tariffs to defend its economy against imbalanced trade with China. The industry commissioner said some sectors, including chemicals, metals and clean technology, were at risk of being destroyed by unfair competition. BBC News. European Union regulators have fined the Chinese online retailer Temu $232 million. Officials said the firm had not done enough to stop selling illegal and dangerous products to customers in the EU, including defective chargers and dangerous baby toys. Temu has until late August to devise a satisfactory action plan or face possible additional penalties. The head of the World Health Organization is traveling to the Democratic Republic of Congo as concern grows over the Ebola outbreak in the east of the country. Tedros Adhanom Ghebreyesus will meet senior officials and partners in Kinshasa before heading to Bunia, the epicenter of the crisis. Shortages of medical supplies and difficulties tracing contacts are hampering efforts to contain the virus. Italy's declared a red heatwave alert for the cities of Rome, Bologna, Florence and Turin, becoming the latest country to warn against unseasonal high temperatures. Thermometers in Britain, France, Portugal and Spain are showing temperatures close to or over 30 degrees Celsius. James Waterhouse reports from Paris.
1: France, like much of Western Europe, is continuing to be gripped by what meteorologists are calling a persistent heat dome, where hot air from North Africa is trapped over the continent. Schools in several cities are either suspending outdoor activities or closing completely. The French Prime Minister, Sébastien Lecornu, is meeting ministers this afternoon to try to plan for a summer which they fear could bring low water supplies and forest fires. These high temperatures are expected to last all week.
2: The French National Assembly has voted unanimously to repeal the colonial era law that regulated slavery. France abolished slavery in 1848, but the Black Hode Law was never removed from the statute books. That's the latest. BBC News.
15: Thank you. You're listening to the newsroom from the BBC World Service with Oliver Conway. The grim task of identifying victims from a fire at a school dormitory is underway in Kenya. At least 16 students died in the overnight blaze at the Utumishi Girls' School, about 100 kilometres northwest of Nairobi. Kenya's Education Minister Julius Ogamba gave this update from the scene.
3: We woke up with the sad news of a fire incident at this school, Utumishi Senior School. About 12:45 a.m., a fire broke out in one of the dorms on the second floor. The response teams, of course, managed to put out the fire by about 3 a.m., but by then the damage had already been done.
15: Anxious parents gathered outside hoping for news of their loved ones, including this man looking for his daughter.
16: Please, can I go and check?
17: You can.
16: I know my daughter, how she looks like. I know, she's very beautiful. I want to see my daughter.
17: No, please.
16: Don't lecture me, please. I want my daughter.
15: Well, our reporter, Thomas Mukwana, is at the school and joins us now. And Thomas, distressing scenes there. Just tell us what you can see.
23: Behind me are parents who are still trying to find the whereabouts of their children, and that's been happening since morning here, Oliver. This is a few miles away from Nairobi. It's about a two-hour drive from Nairobi, and this tragedy is not the first of its kind. So far, 16 children, girls, are confirmed to have died at a dormitory that caught fire in the middle of the night around 1 a.m. local time. And 79 are said to have been hospitalized, according to police reports. Sadly, this is not the first of its kind here in Kenya. In 2024, the same thing happened at another school in Nyeri County, far from here. And that took with it 21 boys. It was a boys' primary school. And questions were raised at that time about the safety, especially fire safety in these schools. And the government put together an entire task force, and they put together a report. And part of the report found that 348 schools around the country did not have the safety requirements that are up to standard, and so they were shut down. And the government claimed that that problem was something that they were looking into, but this tragedy, this new one, raises bigger questions.
15: Yeah, do we have any idea of how it started, the fire?
23: Not yet, Oliver. We don't know why this fire started. The police are trying to investigate, and part of the reason we're speaking far from the dormitory itself, we can throw a glance at the dormitory right now, but no one's allowed to enter inside because police are trying to conduct investigations. No speculation yet. No one knows what started the fire, but in the previous reports, the problem, as reported by the ministry at that time, according to the investigations, was that most of these dormitory doors open inward, which makes it harder for children who are trying to escape a fire to get out in time. But this fire specifically, its cause has not been established yet.
15: Yeah, now there's some suggestion that emergency exits were locked during the fire. Have you heard anything about that?
23: Not to the specific case. That was specifically mentioned in the 2024 tragedy that Boy School have mentioned. And for that, there was a single door that was supposed to be the exit for all these children. For these girls, there was around 200 girls in that dorm that caught fire this morning. It's hard to tell at this moment, Oliver, but we'll be back with you, the police reports, after they've completed the investigations. But as of 2024, the problem was that these schools, most of them, were considered to not have achieved the required levels of safety.
15: And you're away from the school itself, but can you see if perhaps there was an upper floor and that students may have had to get out that way?
23: We're inside the school, actually, Oliver, and we can see the dormitory. It's a two-story dormitory, and you can't really see inside because you're far from it, but the bricks are still brown and gray as usual, but from the roof you can see the darkening color from the smoke that engulfed the inside of that building, and that's all you can see from where we are, but police are inside. It's hard to get through, and hopefully people get more answers over time, but that tragedy, as it's being described by people who are here, is that these girls, most of the 79 that are injured, had to jump from that story, that first story of the first floor, to try and escape the fire, and that's why most of them allegedly broke their limbs trying to escape the fire. You can imagine the scene. It was frantic and traumatic, we could imagine, for all those girls, those 200 who were inside.
15: Thomas, thank you. Thomas McQuana there, live from that school north of Nairobi, where there was a fire in the dormitory overnight. Next, there is supposed to be a ceasefire in Lebanon, but Israel is intensifying its offensive against Hezbollah. Over the past 24 hours, there have been strikes in Tyre, Sidon and Beirut. Another 11 deaths were reported today, taking the total since the US brokered ceasefire was declared to more than 600. Najat Aoun Saliba is an independent member of the Lebanese parliament.
18: We don't understand why Israel has been escalating in such a way that has been continuing to kill a lot more people than it has in the past few weeks. This is not acceptable. This is not explained. And Israel continues to ask more and more villages to leave their homes, while when they leave their homes, they smash the complete village. They leave no life behind them.
15: One Israeli soldier was killed on Wednesday, taking the total dead there to 24. Hezbollah has been using fiber optic drones to target the occupying Israeli forces. Our correspondent John Sudworth is in Sidon in the south of Lebanon at the site of one of the latest Israeli strikes.
0: I'm standing in front of a scene of pretty extensive devastation. It looks like this was a strike that hit the roof of building, a number of stories high. The missile has come down through each story, it looks, before exploding in the ground floor, blowing out the front of it, demolishing large sections of it. The building is sort of in a precarious state now. We know a number of people died here, just one of a number of sites across southern Lebanon that was struck by the Israeli Air Force last night, with Israel saying it is intensifying its attacks on Hezbollah targets.
15: Yeah, and yet this city is north of the Zahrani River, the area that Israel is demarcating as the north of its combat zone.
0: Good way north, Ollie. The Zahrani River has been set by Israel as the northern end of a huge evacuation area, which they are now telling people to leave as a live combat zone. Something like 300 towns and villages south of the Zahrani. And we've seen refugees moving in this city. Authorities here telling people that Saida is full and advising people looking for alternative accommodation to head even further north. But this city is outside that zone.

0: 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By continuing to listen, you verify that you qualify within one of these categories. 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
1: Two sides going on.
2: Yeah, it's remarkable to think that those talks continue while this is happening on the ground. Of course, Hezbollah is not party to those talks. In fact, it is accusing the Lebanese government of enacting a betrayal by engaging in direct talks with Israel. But those talks are being encouraged by Washington, of course, because the situation here in Lebanon has the very strong possibility of complicating Washington's attempts to sign a broader peace deal with Tehran. And I think you speak to most Lebanese people here, they do not feel at all optimistic about the possibility of peace. In fact, most people are expecting this to escalate before there's any talk about it getting better.
1: John Sudworth in Sidon, or Sida as it's also known in Lebanon. Well, the US says a ballistic missile launched by Iran towards Kuwait overnight was a clear ceasefire violation. It says it was successfully intercepted by Kuwaiti forces. The US military said it carried out strikes of its own also overnight, shooting down four Iranian attack drones that, quote, posed a threat around the Strait of Hormuz and targeting a military site in the strategic port city of Bandar Abbas. It said the action was purely defensive. Fahd Izadi is professor of international relations at the University of Tehran and a supporter of the Iranian government.
3: The United States have attacked Iran illegally. They have killed more than 3,500 civilians. And they think they can control this part of the world. It's not going to happen. It's a pipe dream. They thought they can change Iran's government. That was a pipe dream. Trump has basically two choices. Either go the diplomatic political route and reach a settlement with Iran or have another war. And I think Iranian authorities are ready for both cases.
1: Our Middle East correspondent Yolande Nell has the latest.
4: The Iranian Foreign Ministry has put out a statement condemning the U.S. strike on the Iranian port of Bandar Abbas, and it seems to have been that strike that triggered the Iranian retaliation on Kuwait. That's a close U.S. ally. There's a big U.S. airbase there, and earlier Kuwait said that it was intercepting a drone and missile attack without saying where that attack was coming from. Now, this all followed on from the U.S. Saying that it had downed four Iranian attack drones and also had then attacked Bandar Abbas to stop a fifth drone from being fired. And a U.S. official was saying that this was purely a defensive action and that the ceasefire did remain intact. That, of course, you know, is being questioned because it makes the ceasefire look increasingly shaky. The fact that it's the second time this week that there has been a flare-up of this kind, it pushed up oil prices once again, and this all happening as we haven't had sort of fresh signs of progress in those talks that have been going on between the U.S. and Iran via mediators to try to get a deal across the line.
1: Yolande Nell in Jerusalem. You're listening to The Newsroom from the BBC World Service. An employee at Google has been arrested for allegedly using insider company information to place lucrative bets on the Polymarket prediction platform, winning $1.2 million. The Italian engineer was arrested in Switzerland and brought before a US federal judge in New York. Our business correspondent Nick Marsh has the details.
5: There's been a lot of suspicious betting activity on Polymarket, which is basically an online prediction site where you can bet on pretty much anything you can think of. In this case, we're talking about Michele Spagnuolo, who is an engineer for Google, who basically bet on who wouldn't and wouldn't be the most searched person on Google in 2025. So he bet against a bunch of names such as Donald Trump. He bet on the singer David, which was odds close to zero at the time. Turns out, though, that David did become the most searched for name on Google. He was arrested and put in custody for the alleged murder of a teenage girl, which obviously, you know, garnered a lot of attention. He won about $1.2 million, this Google engineer, through these bets, and the US Department of Justice is saying that he used internal information which was contained in marketing material that Google says all employees have access to, but which the company has condemned as a serious

0: breach of its policy. So he's being arrested for insider trading now, this engineer. A spokesman for Polymarket said that the platform was working closely with the authorities, so the DOJ and the FBI in this case, in this investigation. The spokesman also said that blockchain trading is transparent, traceable, and bad actors leave footprints, hence why they were able to find this engineer.
1: Business correspondent Nick Marsh. So-called forever chemicals don't break down under normal environmental conditions and can be toxic to humans and wildlife. Now the Australian government is bringing its largest ever claim, $1.5 billion, against the American firm 3M, accusing it of failing to disclose the use of forever chemicals in firefighting foam. The company has already agreed a $10 billion settlement with US public water systems and faced a case in Sweden. I heard more about the lawsuit in Australia from our correspondent there, Katie Watson.
2: There was a press conference earlier today and the Attorney General, Michelle Rowland, said that the government wanted to hold 3M and 3M Australia to account for what it called economic and environmental harms associated with PFAS. So these are like non-stick, water-resistant properties that can be found not just in firefighting foams, but mobile phones, clothing, non-stick cooking pans. And the government said that the misconduct has contributed to substantial costs for defence because this foam has been found in 28 defence bases across Australia, but it's contributed to costs for defence and costs for the Australian taxpayer, including $1 billion Australian dollars, which is to date to investigate, remediate, mitigating the contamination at these relevant sites.
1: And what has 3M said about all this?
2: So they have said that they are prepared to defend themselves, that they never made this foam in Australia, and that they stopped selling the foam in Australia 20 years ago, and pointed out that the Department of Defense kept using the foams for two decades after it stopped selling the product in Australia.
1: Katie Watson in Sydney. As a tea fan, I wouldn't know, but is it normal to pay $7 for a coffee? Well, the typical price is apparently over $6, and with speciality milk, it can hit the $7 mark in major cities, as Coffee Bean has a price shock caused by tariffs and climate events, all colliding with changing consumer trends. But is that a price people are happy to pay? Our economics editor, Faisal Islam, went to Turin, home to one of the largest and oldest coffee roasters in the world, to find out.
3: I'm standing in front of what looks like a sort of locomotive train engine, which is in fact the first espresso machine from Moriondo, 1884. At that point, it becomes a staple drink in Italy and a drink of the masses, a cheap drink. And it's been like that for decades since. But in recent years, that price point has increased. And it does raise the question, how do you deal when a price shock comes through an industry? Does it change it forever? This is a pretty good place to find out.
4: Welcome in the museum, in Lavazza Museum, and I lead you.
3: I've come here to meet Giuseppe Lavazza. His great-grandfather launched the famous coffee brand 130 years ago. Giuseppe is now chairman of the business.
5: Complexity and troubles.
3: I begin by asking him what's causing the current volatility in the coffee market.
5: This kind of business has been affected for many years by climate effects. So when we saw a frost in Brazil in 2021 after COVID, the effect was devastating, and the tension on prices lasted for about 4 years. And then the inflation, record price, geopolitical crisis, the Suez Canal, now another big crisis, another war, President Trump tariffs.
3: Yeah.
5: So really we went through incredible difficulties.
3: A long list of troubles have combined to create a perfect storm.
5: Every day we saw the coffee prices going up, going up, going up, breaking records. Speculation, of course, stepped into the business and started to ride this great opportunity, exactly as happened in cocoa, the same.
4: Yeah.
3: It's not just the financiers playing the markets. Part of Vietnamese coffee farmers' daily ritual now involves the 4:30 a.m. morning app check of the Robusta futures price in Vietnamese dong. Farmers that could harvest enjoyed extraordinary windfalls from last year's prices and are storing hundreds of thousands of bags of coffee, which otherwise would have been exported.
6: Even aside from the weather, President Trump's tariff roller coaster saw extra taxes applied to the world's biggest coffee producers before the White House saw the very visible impact on US domestic coffee prices and rode back. Prices have settled down from peaks, but still at much higher levels. So is the £5 latte a temporary aberration in our cups we can now forget about?
5: Not yet, unfortunately. We have to wait for at least a couple of years because we need two big crops from Brazil and from Vietnam arriving on the market. That could create a different market condition, more stability, more visibility long term, and so the chance, of course, of rebalancing the value all over the supply chain.
3: Is coffee a danger, though, that coffee is now a luxury item that, you know, particularly for younger consumers, they won't be able to afford it?
5: It's more expensive, but fortunately speaking, it's not a luxury. So it's still something that people love to drink. So despite high prices, you know, the elasticity of coffee is very low.
6: People need their fix, it appears, and whether it's the El Nino-related crop destruction, geopolitical chaos, or rising rents and wages, the elevated prices paid remain rather sticky.
1: Our economics editor, Faisal Islam. For weeks, people in Bangladesh have been flocking to a farm to catch a glimpse of a rare buffalo that's been getting a lot of attention online. But why? Well, this visitor sums it up.
7: I pray to Allah, all praise to him. See, it is a beautiful beast. There are so many similarities to the US President Donald Trump. Not only the hair, but also the way he looks. The only difference is this is a buffalo, and President Trump is a human being.
1: Well, the Trump-alike buffalo was due to be sacrificed for the Eid al-Adha holiday. But because of its popularity, the Bangladeshi government intervened, sparing the animal. Our Global Affairs reporter Anbarasan Etirajan told me more about the creature in question.
8: It is an albino buffalo. Usually buffaloes are dark black in colour. So this one is more of a pinkish or white colour. I mean, if you put it next to a black buffalo, it will stand out. So it became a what they call celebrity status in Bangladesh. And people usually go to the markets during the Eid time, the festival time. The cattle market will be one of the biggest attractions, and people used to hype usually buffalo. And this one, this year, it is more of a Donald Trump because it's unusually it has got some hair on the top. So people, if you take the photograph in a different angle, I mean, I'm not sure it looks like him, but people, if you want to think in that way, probably it can appear as Donald Trump. Now, because of the popularity, it was going around, you know, Instagram reels on social media. A lot of people wanted to go and take a selfie with that animal. So now the government has now intervened. It was sold, actually, to be sacrificed, slaughtered this morning. But then the government intervened at the last minute, saying that, you know, because of security concerns and what kind of reaction it will have on the media. So they have taken control of this buffalo, and it will be sent to the main zoo in the capital, Dhaka, where it will be kept from now on.
1: Just looking at the pictures, I notice one of the keepers is actually brushing the hair, almost making it look more like Donald Trump. But there's a history of these animals going viral in Bangladesh.
8: See, the cattle market is a billion-dollar business in Bangladesh because beef eating is very common, especially during festival season. They will come from all over the country, and also many get smuggled into Bangladesh. So we are talking about a huge business here. And then this hype, like a couple of years ago, there was even a beauty contest for buffaloes. And then one buffalo was called as Mr. Bahubali. It was named after a movie where is something like a Herculean man. So they all, you know, get polished. Some of them, you know, sold for $10,000, $5,000. So this kind of activity boosts this image or the hype about the animals, and that is what we see.
1: Anbarasan Etirajan there. That brings us to our main world news once again. Grief-stricken parents have gathered at a Kenyan school where a fire ripped through a dormitory, killing at least 16 girls. And that's it for now from the newsroom.
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0: Coming up, we're talking about prediction markets, the platforms where people can bet on future events, everything from elections, pop culture, and even world conflicts. We're exploring what they are, who really profits from them, and as controversies are on the rise and regulators start circling, how long can the boom last? That's Business Daily with me, Michelle Fleury, Rahul Tandon, and Will Bain after the news.
1: BBC News with Govinda Gill. The US military has accused Iran of a dangerous violation of the ceasefire after it launched a ballistic missile at Kuwait. Tehran said it had targeted US bases there in retaliation for a US strike on Iran. The projectile was shot down by Kuwait. Israel says it carried out a strike in Beirut as it continues its offensive against Hezbollah. Video showed smoke over the southern suburbs of the Lebanese capital. Distraught parents have gathered at a girls' boarding school in Kenya, where 16 children died after a fire broke out in a dormitory. Some demanded answers from government officials. The head of the World Health Organization is traveling to the Democratic Republic of Congo as concern grows over the Ebola outbreak in the east of the country. Dr. Tedros said the DRC had defeated the virus before and would do so again. Italy has declared a red heat wave alert for the cities of Rome, Bologna, Florence and Turin. It's the latest country in the Western Europe to caution against unseasonal high temperatures. Italian police say they've seized more than $230 million worth of assets that belonged to a late Sicilian mafia boss. Matteo Messina Denaro was captured in 2023 and died in prison the same year. European Union regulators have imposed a fine of $232 million on the Chinese online retailer Temu. They said the firm had not done enough to stop the sale of illegal and dangerous products. The French Assembly has voted unanimously to repeal a colonial-era law that regulated slavery. France abolished slavery across its empire in 1848, but the law known as the Black Code was never removed from the statute books. BBC News.
0: All right, you two, I've got a bit of a quiz for you. What links these three things? A permanent peace deal between the US and Iran, the date of Taylor Swift and Travis Kelce's wedding, and the winner of the NBA basketball championship.
2: I'm hopeless at quizzes. I get everything wrong. So I'm gonna hand this over to the youngest, smarter member of the team.
3: Well, I can see some crossover, right? I mean, Taylor and Travis, both very tall, got the height, got the range to be good basketball players, I reckon. And I think there'll probably be a lot of our listeners, my wife included, who would think Taylor Swift might be the answer to a lot of our geopolitical problems right now. Whatever the question is, send Taylor. She can solve it. Maybe even peace in Iran. But otherwise, I'm at a loss.
0: Look, let me put you out of your misery. They are all live markets right now on a major prediction market site. And in fact, Roel, the market doesn't think that Taylor and Travis will get hitched before June 30th. I'm sure you have a view on that.
2: Well, you know, they did have that kiss recently at the basketball match. But here's my advice to both of them as a happily married man. Don't bother. That's what I would say. Don't bother.
0: There you go.
3: What a happy start.
0: Look, hold that thought, because today, as regulators around the world are beginning to circle, we're looking at how long is left in the prediction markets boom. Place your bets. That's here on Business Daily on the BBC World Service. Yes, and welcome back to Power Players, our new name. I'm Michelle Fleury in the BBC's New York studio.
2: I'm Rahul Tandon in a BBC studio in the UK.
3: And I'm Will Bain, also in the studio here in the UK.
0: All right, so let's take a look at this thing, because if, like me, you hear betting on Travis Kelce, maybe you're thinking this is a bit shady. We are actually talking about something called a prediction market. And right now, there are two companies that are just simply dominating this space.
2: But before we get into who those two companies are, what is a prediction market, I suppose, if you're listening at home? And that is where individuals trade contracts based on the outcomes of unknown future events. Just to give you a simple example, if we go back to Taylor Swift and whether she's going to get married or not this year to Travis Kelce, if you go onto one of the prediction sites, I'm on one at the moment, you will be offered to buy that contract at 62 cents. And what happens if it takes place is if you've bought that contract, you will get a dollar back. So you will make 38.
3: In that sense, as you sketch it out, it's not crazily different to a futures contract, so where people try and bet on the future price of, say, a stock market company or the price of oil, or even, if people remember Trading Places, the great Eddie Murphy, Dan Aykroyd film, future price might be of orange juice futures. So in that sense, that's what the people who love these companies are saying. No different to any trading any of those contracts. The difference is the range of markets, as you say.
4: Yeah, I'm familiar with prediction markets in the sense of, for example, people were betting on the Federal Reserve, who would lead that. But I guess you and I could have bet on who would have been the first one of the three of us to bring up a movie reference in this case.
2: That would be me, actually, I think. Generally, I'm so surprised today.
3: And I was going to say the odds would be pretty high on that. And I use the word odds there deliberately because that, I guess, is the grey line. Is it trading? Is it gambling? And you're going to hear us come back and back and back to that, I think, aren't you?
4: Yeah, I mean, you mentioned commodities, but isn't the key distinction here that in those markets you're talking about a thing? Soybean crop, oranges, whatever you want to pick. Here, we're talking about a straight-up bet on an outcome. And I think that is sort of something that is different about these prediction markets.
2: It's different, but it's something that people seem to love. And, you know, we do have these two companies, don't we?
3: Polymarket and Kalshi are the two really big ones, aren't they? The two dominant ones that Michelle was kind of referencing there. And in terms of those tangible things that Michelle was talking about, well, Shane Copeland, the founder of one of those, Polymarket, arguably the biggest of these sites in the whole world, says it's not about it being a thing, that these are barometers of public opinion, that they do a better job than us here on the news at doing it. They do it better than opinion polls, if you're looking at that. So there's an added value, a social good, as he puts it, as well as it being a financial instrument. Let's listen to him explain it a little bit more in his own words. This is Shane Copeland, the boss of Polymarket, speaking to our partners at CBS News in the United States.
5: When you go and create a marketplace that lets the users themselves set the odds, you get the same benefits as you would see with these really predictive likelihoods that you see with sports, but for things that actually matter.
2: Okay, so there's one of the big companies. Another one, if you're listening at home, you might have heard of, is Kalshi. Let's hear from their co-founder, Luana Lopez Lara, former ballet dancer, now pretty wealthy woman. Here she is speaking to Business Daily earlier this year.
6: One of our biggest traders is actually an Ariana Grande super fan. His main hobby was just following music charts and music in Ariana Grande, and he found our music markets and has been able to pay back his student loans, buy a car. Now he's putting himself through the masters and expanding what people can trade on and access to kind of make money on things that are more accessible to people.
2: And are you seeing that around you, Michelle? You know, we're talking about the growth of this market. The US is where most of that money is pouring in. You know, when you talk to your friends and when you see colleagues around you, are people using the prediction markets a lot? Is that what you're seeing?
4: Oh, absolutely. I mean, certainly on Wall Street, at least, you know, it's being used to predict the outcome of mayoral races. Like I said, you know, the Fed. But I mean, the bit that has me sort of scratching my head slightly is they aren't classified as financial exchanges. So that means that the law considers them legitimate financial products. But I still can't quite get my head around, how is this not gambling?
3: I find that a bit fascinating as well. I was on the phone earlier today to the regulators here in the UK. So, Michelle, you mentioned that it's a financial instrument in the US, and the regulator there is the Commodities and Futures Trading Commission. So people who look at futures trading, we're joking about that Eddie Murphy, Dan Aykroyd, orange juice futures example. Well, here in the UK, it's regulated by the Gambling Commission. Completely clear about what it is. They say they are betting, and perhaps we'll come back to that again, but that is also one of the kind of grey areas where these companies are falling in lots of countries around the world, Raoul.
2: Let me give you a counterpoint to that, because I was just speaking to AJ Francie, who's the founder of the analytics platform Prediction Hunt. We basically advise these people, well, you know, what you could put your money on in the prediction market, where you get the best odds or not. He would say, look, the difference here is, if you go to a traditional bookie, you are betting with that bookie, aren't you? But here, what is happening with prediction companies, they're taking a commission. You are basically entering into a trade with someone else. So that is the point where I think he would say, and others would say, that it is slightly different from that traditional form of gambling.
3: Our European and UK listeners will be shouting at the radio saying, this has been a part of betting culture in Europe for 2-3 decades. Companies like Betfair, they literally exist like that. And the language in the UK legal stuff, by the way, just to make a point, is they talk about betting exchanges. So you're not talking about a bookmaker, you are talking about that, i.e. where I and you, Rahul, we take one side of it or another, and we win or lose money off each other, not off the house, as people might remember.
2: But here the point is, and I think Michelle will be better placed than us on this one. The US authorities at the moment look at Kalshi and they don't treat it in that way because they can operate in states where sports gambling isn't legal, can't they, at the moment in the US?
4: And that's the key thing. It goes back to this idea that they're treated as a financial exchange and, as Will mentioned, regulated by the CFTC. And so because of that, they're treated differently to companies like DraftKings, right? Gambling companies here in the United States that are regulated by state rules. And that, I think, gets to the heart of sort of some of the discussion I think we're going to talk a bit more about in a bit, which is, you know, what is going to be the future here? Is this going to end up where they are just totally under federal regulations, or will states have a say? And right now, that legal fight, it's playing out in real time.
2: Also, Michelle, there are a lot of controversies here, aren't there?
4: There are. I mean, this is a new market, and that kind of gets us to the uncomfortable part, which is who's getting rich?
2: Well, the companies are, aren't they? You look at those valuations at the moment, the other, you know, what is it, $22 billion for Kalshi, $9 billion for Polymarket. They are getting rich. What about the people as well who put the money in?
3: And these companies are, what, less than a decade old, RT, as well, aren't they? But also, I thought this was really interesting. Don't know if you guys saw this piece in the FT where they'd done some research, reckoned that 1% of all the accounts on these platforms capture 76% of the winnings. So these companies kind of say that house always wins with your traditional bookmakers and with your traditional trading platforms and with Wall Street. Come to us. Well, actually, looks like the house kind of wins here too, from what the FT's found anyway.
2: But why do we, I mean, is it wrong? You know, just because a company's come up quickly, made a load of money, what's wrong with that? That's a sign of a good economy, isn't it? I do find sometimes we, in this market, we look at it because some people don't like the market, go, oh yeah, look at them, they made so much money so quickly. That's what a free market's all about, isn't it?
4: Yeah, but some people are getting rich and they're doing it in ways that are getting them arrested.
2: Go on, tell us more.
4: So there was, in the United States, a special operations soldier who was arrested for betting $33,000 on Polymarket right before Donald Trump announced Maduro's capture, the Venezuelan leader. And he made a profit of, drumroll please, $409,000. This led to an investigation by the Department of Justice, and he got arrested. And this has sort of sparked a huge debate here.
2: I was talking to the well-known American economist just before we came on air, Robin Hanson, and he said, yeah, a couple of cases there need to be investigated. But it happens in all markets. It happens in all financial markets. There's insider trading in the stock market, in legalized gambling. How many cases have we seen in the sport world? Why is this, so different to the others?
4: Well, look, I think...
2: Well, there are laws here. The guy got charged in the case, the Maduro case, didn't he?
4: He got charged, yes, but what about others involved, other cases? You've got three campaign elected officials who got banned from Kalshi because apparently they were betting on their own races. It runs deep, and at the same time, you've got this investigative report which appeared in the New York Times, and they were talking about how regulators are being gutted. There is a sense of deprioritizing. If you look at the staffing levels within the CFTC, the point the New York Times article makes is that regulating this market, the numbers of enforcement agents have halved.
3: It's a classic balance, isn't it, in lots of these things, between protecting people from losing their money, knowing what they're getting into, and also having a freedom that if you want to try and make money out of something and you can do it in the state or the country that you're in, then why not? I think the issue that UK and European regulators, that they keep coming back to, no problem, sign up though to the regulations that everybody else has and make sure that it's a fair playing field. If you today, Michelle, go out and want to bet on one of these markets, at least you know that everybody else has got the kind of same knowledge that you have, and you're not being disadvantaged and potentially losing money on the fact that someone knows something that isn't in the public information. And that is true in gambling and in trading. Very strict laws, right? People go to prison over this stuff in both cases all around the world.
4: You're listening to Business Daily from the BBC World Service. So this brings us to where all of this is heading, which is regulation and the question of whether prediction markets, in the form that we know them, can actually survive it. What do you think, Will?
3: Well, I'm interested in what we were just talking about there as well, in terms of how they might be regulated and who would open up to being regulated in that way. Because Shane Copeland from Polymarket has basically said he doesn't see the product like that, right? That he doesn't see it as just a purely financial product. He's sort of arguing something different, isn't he? That this is polling, this is public information. He keeps talking about it being a public good. And so where that goes and how you regulate that it makes it more complicated, doesn't it?
2: But, you know, he would say that, wouldn't he? But this is the discussion, isn't it, at the moment? And we're hearing a lot of talk in the US. Let's hear from the House Oversight Committee's investigating whether prediction markets are being placed with insider knowledge. Here's their chairman, James Comer, a Republican from Kentucky, speaking to CNBC.
7: There's a concern now that members of Congress, members of the president's administration, any type of government employee could use basic insider knowledge and make huge profits on anything government related. So we want to not only launch an investigation to see how widespread this has been thus far, but also to prove a case that we've got to pass some type of legislation.
3: Lawmaker James Comer there. I just wanted to reiterate my point a little bit, Rahul, as well, from Shane Copeland, again, from Polymarket's perspective. He's actively said, he spoke in that long interview that we heard a clip of earlier from our partners at CBS in the United States. He said a bit of insider trading is the whole point of Polymarket.
2: It's about knowledge, exactly.
3: And it's about if people have got knowledge and they want to put their money where their mouth is, and then that helps public discourse. It helps people really understand what's going on, why it's going to go on, when it's going on. I don't understand how you iron those two things out if you're a regulator.
4: What they're focusing on narrowly, picking up on the James Comer investigation, is the idea of elected officials or someone trading on classified military intelligence. Those are, I think, being treated differently than, say, someone who happens to know because they're involved in, say, the Taylor Swift, Travis Kelce wedding. And if you look at Kelce, it is a US-facing operation that does have rules about knowing your customer. In the case of Polymarket, it does have US operations, but primarily it is an overseas company that doesn't face the same rules. And that Marine involved in that specific case we were talking about earlier was actually trading on the Polymarket platform outside the US, which in theory he shouldn't have been able to have access to.
2: Yeah. You know, so we have lots of countries, don't we? India, we've got Spain this week that have said, no, we don't want them at all. I'd like this story from Indonesia, where President Subianto didn't like the fact there was a trade that was offered of when he would lose his job as president of Indonesia. And being in charge, what did he do? He said bye-bye to these companies.
3: One way to get rid of the bad news, way or another.
4: I mean, look, what I want to ask you about, sitting here close to Wall Street, where people like to talk about long and short, long being you think you're in for the long haul, you believe it's got a big future, or short, where you think its days might be numbered. Where are you putting your money in terms of the future of these two companies and prediction markets more generally?
3: I'm definitely short, and not because I don't think people are interested in them. But one area we haven't talked about is about the big gambling companies who earn tons and tons of money, and they're all regulated, and they've got lots of financial firepower in the UK, in Europe, in Asia. And I just think they realize, these startup companies have stolen a march on us. Let's push them. We're seeing it already. They're lobbying around the world for regulation. Let's get some regulation. We're already regulated, and we'll start offering some of these things. So I think you'll see them, but whether it's Polymarket and Kelce as the leaders, for me, I'm short those two.
2: I am going long here for a couple of reasons. Number one, the infrastructure is now in place. There are loads of things in the financial market that we do now that we didn't do 20 years ago that we're allowed to do. I think we're at the beginning of that process. And I think there are other aspects to this market. I was chatting to one economist who said, look, you know, it could be an important type of insurance. If you're a farmer in a part of the US where there could be droughts, you put that trade on there that there could be a drought. You don't need insurance anymore. I think there are a lot of aspects of it that are going to grow. So, yeah, I'm very, very long on this, I'm afraid. Again, disagreeing with Mr. Woodbury.
3: $15 billion valuation against some of these companies. I mean, come on, the financial firepower, they can blow them out of the water when they fancy it.
4: But you're forgetting the political dimension of all of this. You've got Donald Trump's son. One of them is on the advisory board of Kelce, has connections to Polymarket. This is an industry that has backing, and the regulatory problems, once they are resolved, this market takes off. And if anything, you're going to see a massive flood of interest from other companies racing to get in here. So I'm with Rahul on this.
2: I knew it.
3: So what you're saying is the lobbyists ultimately always win.
4: That's it. The house wins. Thank you for listening. With Will and Rahul in the studio in the UK and producer Rebecca Smiley, I'm here across the pond in New York. And don't forget, subscribe to our podcast. Just search for Business Daily wherever you get yours. 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Bye for now.

0: I'm Jen Dale, and you're listening to Witness History on the BBC World Service. I'm taking you back to the 1980s, to Mexico's capital, for what's widely considered one of the world's deadliest industrial gas accidents. And just to warn you, it contains distressing details.
1: La luz, el ruido, el caos.
2: The light, the noise, chaos, the overwhelming heat, the terror that at any moment it would explode even more.
3: In Mexico City, rescue workers are still pulling victims out of the debris of the thousands of homes and factories devastated by last night's gas explosion.
0: It's 1984, and 13-year-old Virginia Martinez Tellez lives in San Juan Ixhuatepec, now commonly known as San Juanico, a northern suburb of Mexico City. It's densely populated with around 40,000 people in the area, living in a mixture of concrete and wooden one-story houses.
2: In the town, mostly very hard-working people, with not a lot of resources from the lower middle class. With regard to my family, we were seven brothers and sisters, my paternal grandmother and my dad and mom.
0: Virginia and her family live around a kilometer away from a gas storage and distribution depot owned by Pemex, the state oil company. The teenager's used to seeing the flare stack, the flame where excess gas is burned off 24/7. It's just part of daily life. The site has six enormous spherical storage tanks and tens of cylindrical tanks, often nicknamed sausages. The suburbs have grown over the last 20 years, which means the borders of the built-up area are as little as 130 metres from the plant. It's shortly after 5:40 in the morning on the 19th of November. Virginia, who's just days away from celebrating her 14th birthday, is tucked up in bed. Unbeknownst to her and other sleeping residents, gas has been leaking from one of the storage tanks, causing a vapour cloud to form. It ignites, leading to a flash fire and explosion.
2: I remember a loud bang. When I got up from bed, I saw that the curtains from the windows were stuck to the ceiling, as if they were Marilyn Monroe with the skirt all flown upwards. And I immediately looked outside and everything was orange with blue tones and traces like tongues. They were tongues of fire. There was a big whirlwind where a lot of particles were flying. I could see that they were most likely sheets of metal.
4: Just before dawn, the plume of flame shot a mile high into the night sky, showering this shantytown suburb with fiery debris. The fire spread from an exploding gas truck through a chain reaction of explosions across the storage facilities, tanks that normally hold 80,000 barrels of liquefied gas.
0: It's reported the sky can be seen glowing red at the other end of the capital. Virginia can feel the air being compressed in her room.
1: Como cuando buceas.
2: Like when you dive and submerge yourself in the water, and the deeper you go, the more pressure you feel. That's more or less how it feels. I heard my mom's screams. Stand up, let's go. We have to go. Put your shoes on, the first ones you find. My dad tried to open the door, but the moment he grabbed the handle, since it was metal, it burned. My dad then had to grab a cloth to protect himself to be able to open the door of the house. When we went out to the patio, we felt a lot of heat as if we were in the tropics. Very, very hot. A lot of people were barefoot and in their underwear because it was early morning.
0: The whole family races to what they hope is their salvation from the fire and heat radiation. Their old car that needs a push to get it started. They all squeeze in. Her father drives through the smoky haze, but existing construction and paving works make the roads even more tricky to navigate. Virginia looks out of the car window.
1: Mucho caos, mucha gente corriendo.
2: A lot of chaos, a lot of people running, screaming, people climbing the hill like ants. They were moving to Zacatenco Hill to reach the federal district. It was grayish, black a lot, like it's very foggy. I guess it was the waste from the first explosion. We took the Mexico-Pachuca highway towards Indios Verdes, and about a kilometer from San Juanico. The second explosion occurred. The roar of the explosion, I looked back and saw a huge column of fire. Huge, huge. I was very scared that San Juanico was not there anymore.
4: The inferno spread fast across the shanty town. It raged out of control for 7 hours.
1: Soy la tercera de los siete.
2: I am the third of the seven. There are two older sisters. The older ones tried to comfort us, to hug us. In turn, we tried to comfort and control the little ones. My parents, of course, were very scared too, but my dad kept his composure to ensure their safety, getting out of there as soon as possible.
0: There are yet more explosions, known as blevies, as other storage tanks rupture. As Virginia and her family escape to the east of Mexico City, thousands of emergency service workers head towards the epicenter of the disaster.
4: Through the day, 3,000 police, helped by troops and Red Cross workers, pulled more and more victims from the ruins. The city's medical resources were strained beyond the limit.
0: The family reaches the safety of relatives, and they watch the television news in horror as the scale of the devastation unfolds.
1: Niños que se perdieron,
2: gente. Children who got lost, people who were separated from their families, or those who couldn't get out and stayed huddled together. They were all there, charred.
0: Virginia's family want to return home, but it's not that simple.
1: Era un pueblo fantasma.
2: It was a ghost town cordoned off. The Mexican army didn't let us in. My dad, along with some nephews, got in first. I found out they bribed some guards. And they were able to get in on foot to feed the pets that were left at the house. They were the first to see everything, all the desolation that was there.
0: Virginia doesn't return until December. Her childhood home has turned into the stuff of nightmares. Two mass graves have been dug for the hundreds of victims.
1: Muy triste. Algo en mi cerebro.
2: Very sad. Something inside me broke. I grasped the magnitude of the disaster. It looked like a war zone. It was a smell that to this day I can't describe. It's entirely different. My parents say it smelled like burnt meat.
4: There was graphic evidence, too, of the blast furnace heat and of the force of successive explosions that flattened the district. A storage tank blown four blocks across the shantytown.
2: I saw destroyed houses along Del Rio de los Remedios, homes belonging to classmates. I also looked up at the hill and spotted where projectiles had fallen. Pieces of spheres, or those long containers we call sausages, had fallen on the houses.
0: Official figures from the Federal Disaster Agency report 650 people dead, 2,500 injured, with more than 25,000 losing their homes. Pemex accepts responsibility and agrees to pay compensation to victims. Health and safety experts say the tragedy was caused by a combination of technical failures, safety issues, and poor urban planning. For Virginia Martinez-Tellez, the San Juanico explosion continues to impact her life more than 40 years on.
1: Soy hiper sensible al olor.
2: I'm hypersensitive to the smell of gas. I get really upset, very alert, when there's a situation like that. It really affects me. In fact, I developed a kind of anxiety because of it, what you would call post-traumatic stress.
0: She was speaking to me, Jen Dale, for Witness History.
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6: For your mid-Michigan weather this morning, we can expect plenty of sunshine, but a little cooler with a high of only 71 degrees. This afternoon, moving into this evening, the sky should stay clear with a low of 48 degrees after sunset. 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

You are listening to WKAR Radio Reading Service, and this is Dan Dickinson, and along with Mary Beth Fletcher, we'll be reading the Lansing State Journal and the Detroit News and Free Press for the next hour. And for the next half hour, I'll start out reading the State Journal, Metro, local news, and some sports also. And first, we will do the obituaries and death notices, as we always do here. And we'll start out here with Colleen Bratschy. I hope I pronounced that right. B-R-A-T-S-C-H-I. Colleen Bratschy, age 73, of Williamston. Ricardo C. Marin, age 85, of Lansing. Mary L. Martin, age 90, of Traverse City. Gary M. Merrill, age 88, of Portland. And Helen Louise Nathaway Mendiola. That's a hyphenated last name. Nathaway Mendiola. Age 91, of Miramar, Florida. All right, those are the obituaries and death notices. And now let's go on with as much of the local news as we can get going here. Okay, I'll just skip that. I had something there, but it was a page and a half. Let's go on with something else here. And the big news on campus and at Michigan State and for all Spartan fans everywhere is that MSU President Kevin Guskowitz has resigned and left for Clemson. And if this will come up on the screen, we will get more of that. All right. This is actually an article in the Lansing State Journal from Graham Couch. All right. Kevin Guskowitz's untimely exit from Michigan State on Wednesday is a blow to progress, to the university's momentum and stability, to its reputation, its sense of direction, and to the alignment of its leadership. And it's a setback that could have ramifications beyond who holds the top office at MSU. While not all of Guskowitz's decisions and ideas were universally embraced, he recognized the need for bold ideas and tough calls at a time in higher education and in major college athletics when spinning your wheels with the status quo isn't a wise option. Guskowitz has a presence about him, a professionalism, a temperament that makes him approachable and allows him to lead without being a bully. And he's someone with vision, whether you share that vision or not. He's what you're looking for in a university president in 2026. And MSU's Board of Trustees, he said, all but ran him off, even as they tried to entice him to stay in recent days by doubling his salary. In a letter to MSU explaining why he's leaving for the same job at Clemson in South Carolina, Guskowitz said Wednesday that the actions of several board members made for an unsustainable situation. That's where the blame starts, with a board that for ages hasn't understood how to be a university steward without creating a mess and hasn't earned the benefit of the doubt. At times, too much energy has been spent
revisiting past conflicts and internal disagreements, rather than focusing collectively on the opportunities and aspirations ahead of us, Guskowitz wrote in his letter. While I firmly believe we are all better when there is a diversity of viewpoints informing decisions, our ability to make meaningful progress is hampered when disagreements move from offering alternative perspectives into publicly undermining decisions and putting personal interests above the best interests of the university and our faculty, staff, and students. What is perhaps most troubling is the actions of some to abuse their access to privileged and confidential information, to misrepresent facts, manipulate situations, and selectively use and leak that information to promote personal agendas. That's the end quote of President Guskowitz's letter. That was his letter. Okay, and Couch goes on then to say, that's a pretty blunt call-out of three of MSU's eight trustees, Mike Ballow, Dennis Denno, and Rima Vassar, each of whom voted against changes to the board's code of conduct during an emergency meeting on May 17th, and have been voices of dissent to varying degrees, including concerns over transparency with the new revenue-generating arm of MSU Athletics. It's called Spartan Ventures, and its subsidiary, Spartan Media Ventures, LLC. Guskowitz, though, is also leaving a lot of folks in the larger university community who were counting on him, some of whom he hired in prominent roles. He put a lot of things in motion at MSU and then walked away. This isn't middle management if you're going to lead the charge to reshape how a campus looks and operates. You should probably see that through instead of pushing a new stadium district to the one-yard line and leaving it there. On the other hand, that he walked away from the board's recent offer to double his salary to $2 million annually and then took $800,000 less at Clemson gives credence to the notion that working with MSU's board was untenable and misery, not worth spending his 60s in East Lansing. And so MSU begins yet another search, which will take who knows how long, to find a president who may or may not have a similar vision and priorities, who may or may not last another 2 or 3 years. The only good news is that in offering Guskowitz $2 million annually, MSU showed it's prepared to compete for talent. In this age, when a star point guard in the Big Ten can cost about $3 million plus a year, there's no excuse for going cheap in hiring a person who runs point for the entire university. The Guskowitz era at Michigan State looked for a little while like it might bring with it some alignment at the university. It might have, in one respect, perhaps never have folks been more aligned in the opinion that Board of Trustees members should not be elected by the voting public. That change could wind up being Guskowitz's MSU legacy. Not exactly statue-worthy, but perhaps a sliding doors moment that allows the next person at the top of the university to see out their ambitions. Because as Guskowitz exited the stage in East Lansing on Wednesday, leaving MSU after just 2.5 years, he put his departure squarely on MSU's board, a familiar story no matter the decade. In the middle of the day, Governor Gretchen Whitmer had weighed in, backing proposed legislation that would ask voters to amend the Michigan Constitution so that the boards of MSU, U of M, and Wayne State would be appointed by the governor.
This is disappointing, but also nobody should be surprised by this outcome, given some of the antics we've seen from a handful of board members, Whitmer said in her statement. Governor Whitmer, though, has largely stood on the sidelines until now. She had the chance to remove Vassar and Denmo, I think it's Denno, this says Denmo, for separate incidences of misconduct, but she decided not to. This should be a call to action. If we continue to elect Board of Trustees members as we do in statewide elections, with almost no one knowing who any of these people really are, often just choosing a name on a ballot we've never seen, perhaps based simply on whether there's an R or D next to the name, then this volatility is partly on all of us. Gubernatorial appointments should come with other issues, but what we're doing now isn't working, and that for MSU especially. The question is the collateral damage from Guskowitz's departure, including what it means for Athletic Director Jay Batt, who reiterated to a group of donors recently that he came to MSU because of Kevin Guskowitz. With Guskowitz leaving, Batt's buyout, if he were to take another job, is half of what it would have been. That clause in his contract is telling, even if not unusual. For example, former MSU football coach Jonathan Smith's buyout dropped when former athletic director Alan Haller was fired. Oversight of Spartan Ventures and Spartan Media Ventures has been at the center of some of the trustees' grumbling. Those initiatives are Batt's creation, and they're set to begin July 1st. There's no turning back now. That's already in motion. And it's his magnum opus. I'd be surprised if Guskowitz's departure alone has Batt looking for an exit. But if the next president doesn't share or support Batt's vision, MSU could have a problem. And that's a possibility because MSU no longer has the alignment that Guskowitz, Batt, and football coach Pat Fitzgerald touted on the day Fitzgerald was introduced as our new football coach. We are fully committed to providing the resources and infrastructure required to compete in football at the highest level, Batt said that day. To teach that level of success requires alignment at every level. But that's in doubt now. All right, that's Graham Couch's article in the State Journal. Now let's see what we can add on to this here. Well, nothing's happening here. Let's see if we can get... I'll try a different one then. Let's try a different article here. Well, this actually is more of the same that I just read from the State Journal. Or, I'm sorry, this is from a sports writer with, I think he's from USA Today. Well, anyway, let's look at some of this. Not even 3 weeks ago in Detroit, Kevin Guskowitz and Jay Batt jointly delivered a state of Michigan State University's athletic department and described their bold visions for its future. Now, Guskowitz is leaving East Lansing for Clemson, and it has a ripple effect into the contract of the athletic director that he brought to campus and not even a year ago, just under a year ago.

0: 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By continuing to listen, you verify that you qualify within one of these categories. 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
1: $1 million in year four of his deal, and $1 million in year five. He does not have a buyout in his final year of his contract, which expires June 30th of 2031. Bat is making $1.8 million in base pay this year with $100,000 annual bump scheduled for July 1st. And he gets raises each year of his deal up to a projected $2.35 million in the final year of his contract, which is 2030-31, the year 2030 and 31. Jay Batt met Kevin Guskowitz while the two were at North Carolina when Batt was a student and member of the men's soccer team, and Guskowitz a doctor doing concussion research. Guskowitz, a native of Pittsburgh suburb Latrobe, Pennsylvania, eventually returned to Chapel Hill and served as chancellor at UNC from 2019 to 2024. Batt, who grew up in Charlottesville, Virginia, worked at a number of schools, including Alabama and Maryland, that all are below the Mason-Dixon line. I met him as a freshman on campus at North Carolina, and we kept our relationship going for the last 25 years, Batt said, on May 8th at the Detroit Economic Club meeting. Ultimately, when he called, I always answered. Batt is MSU's 21st athletic director and replaced Alan Haller, who was fired by Guskowitz on May 1st of 2025. Batt is the school's first athletic director who was hired outside of MSU since 1995, and that was Merritt Norvell. Asked why he chose to leave Georgia Tech for MSU when Guskowitz called him last year, Batt said there were two reasons that came to mind. One is opportunity, and two would be alignment. In today's college athletics environment, you cannot go it alone. It has to be aligned. So whether it's someone you might have known or come across previously in your career, I have a lot of trust in President Guskowitz. When he called on the other end of the phone, there was a lot of that trust. And as we take on the unique challenges of college athletics today, being fully aligned with him, being fully aligned with this campus, and what we're all trying to do, ultimately that will be the key for us. Everybody pulling in the same direction to reach back to the place as a top 10 athletic department. Okay. Now there's a lot of more of that, and it goes back discussing the Board of Trustees again, but we already did a little bit of that. So let's go on with what else we can find here, if there is another article. This actually gets into sports, so let's go on with it since it's time for some sports news anyway. Says here, Jeremy Fears Jr. is returning to Michigan State basketball, skipping the NBA. Jeremy Fears Jr. impressed plenty of teams and turned a number of heads during the NBA scouting combine. But the pros will have to wait for at least another year for him, for the redshirt junior. So he actually has two more years at MSU if he wants it. But he will be coming back for at least his junior year now. The Michigan State basketball All-American point guard announced Wednesday, May 27th, he will return for his fourth season with the Spartans, according to CBS Sports' John Rothstein. He will withdraw from the 2026 NBA draft after testing that process and taking it to nearly the

0: last possible second, which was midnight of Wednesday at midnight, May 27th. That gives Tom Izzo back a returning captain for his redshirt junior season, along with senior swingman Cohen Carr, and it gives MSU a clear-cut top 10 roster and jolt toward chasing Izzo's second national championship. Underclassmen had until May 27th to decide whether to remain in the NBA draft or return to college. Fears led the nation last season with 9.5 assists and was fourth in assist-to-turnover ratio, while leading the Spartans with 15 points a game and about 33 minutes a game of playing time. He set MSU's single-season records with 328 assists, and which came out to 9.5 per game average, 9.5 assists per game. The native of Joliet, Illinois, who measured at 6 feet and 196 pounds at the NBA scouting combine in Chicago, shot 43% from the field and 32% from three-point range. He made almost 89% of his free throws and added 2.5 rebounds and 1.3 steals per game. The Spartans went 27-8 overall and finished tied for second in the Big Ten at 15-5. Then advanced to the Sweet 16 of the 2026 NCAA tournament for the third straight season after Fears helped them to the Elite Eight back in 2024-25, his first season with the Spartans. One of the big knocks on Fears was his jump shot. He made just 25%. That's 19 out of 75 from three-point range over his first 25 games last season. However, that improved over the Spartans' final 10 games up to 47%, 16 out of 34, with Fears' two-point shooting dipping to 41 during that finishing stretch. As it appeared to go down as opponents became more physical with him as he attacked downhill on drives, trying to drive down it for layups in the middle of the towards the end of the season. During the season, however, Fears also became a polarizing figure in college basketball, with multiple incidents of crossing the boundary of being an intense competitor and a danger to opponents. That included back-kicking Minnesota's Langston Reynolds in the groin on February 4th, then doing the same to Michigan's Elliott Cadeau on March 8th. Still, that did not prevent Fears from earning first-team All-Big Ten recognition, then landing spots on five different All-American teams. He submitted his name to test in the NBA draft back on April 10th. By opting to return to college, Fears has the chance to become MSU's first multi-year All-American since Cassius Winston back in the 2019 and 2020 seasons, and also to join Winston and Mateen Cleaves as the Spartans' only repeat All-American. Despite losing Fears' backups, Divine Okochukwu to transfer, he is now at LSU, and Denim Wojcik to graduation, Izzo brings in four-star freshman Carlos Medlock Jr. to learn behind Fears next season as the backup point guard. So we'll have to see how that all turns out and what goes on from there. And let's see what we can come up with next here. More sports. And what is this here about? That's not local. That's nationwide. So let's skip that one and go with another MSU basketball player. This is the 7 foot 2 inch player that Tom Izzo just got from the portal. He picked up Anton Bonke, B-O-N-K-E. It's either Bonk or Bonky. He also pulled out of the NBA draft yesterday. Actually, he pulled out a little sooner than Fears did. It was during the day yesterday when Bonk decided to come back to school, or to come to school for the first time, since he is going to be a new player here, picked up in the portal. Tom Izzo got a little bit of good news about next year's Michigan State basketball roster and the NBA draft. That was when Anton Bonk, the 7 foot 2 inch, 270-pound center, withdrew his name from the draft process on the final day for underclassmen to return to college for the 2026-27 season. According to Draft Express's John Chepkovich, on Wednesday, the 7'2", 200-pound center will arrive from Charlotte after previous stops at Providence College and a junior college. Bonk averaged 10.5 points, 8.5 rebounds, and 1.5 blocks per game for Charlotte last season. But the big question for MSU, now it goes on to talk about Jeremy Fears' decision later on in the day. In fact, it was at about 11:50 p.m. last night when Fears gave his decision to come back to college. And let's see, I guess. It says here, Izzo hinted at on Wednesday at the Mackinac Policy Conference on Mackinac Island that he expected Fears back. "We got most of our guards back," he said. "I think we'll have all of them back." The Spartans did lose Divine Ukochukwu to the portal, and he ended up at, like we said, at LSU, Louisiana State. When Izzo might get to start working with his full roster also will be delayed, albeit for a good reason. Incoming freshman Josiah Jervis, who is also a guard, and Ethan Taylor, another 7 foot center, Ethan Taylor, who will be a freshman, were selected to the USA basketball men's under-18 national team on Wednesday, and they will compete in the 2026 FIBA under-18 Men's America Cup. That will be held on June 1st to the 7th in Leon, Mexico, and the two future Spartans will remain in Colorado Springs, Colorado, for training camp until departing for the tournament. MSU's first summer session of classes began May 11th, and the second session begins June 30th. So if those new players get on campus before June 30th, they will be able to start classes. Okay, and let's see what else we can do here. Well, with just 20 seconds left before my late state journal reading is up, I think what we should just do is go over to Mary Beth and let her start the Detroit News and Free Press.
1: Thank you, Dan. You read a lot about the Well, I'm going to start out with the first article. There was no article in the Ukrainian section, but I'll start with our first world article titled Spurning Just War, Pope Leo Ends Catholic Permission Slip for Conflicts, from Joshua McElwee from Reuters. It's dated today. This is out of Vatican City. Pope Leo this week repudiated a major teaching used by the Catholic Church since at least the 5th century to evaluate when countries might be justified in waging wars, in a move experts said could have long-reaching impact for global powers. The disavowal of the doctrine came in the Pope's first major document, issued on Monday, which also urged global regulation of AI systems and made the clearest apology yet for the Catholic Church's historic role in supporting transatlantic slavery. The just war theory, which has all too often been used to justify any kind of war, is now outdated, wrote Leo in the encyclical entitled Magnifica Humanitas, Magnificent Humanity. Humanity possesses far more effective and capable tools for promoting human life and resolving conflicts, such as dialogue, diplomacy, and forgiveness, he said. Chicago Cardinal Blaise Kupich, a close ally of Leo, who was at the Vatican for the presentation of the text on Monday, told Reuters the Pope is concerned with how the theory has been used by world leaders to justify going to war. We have to make clear that the just war theory was always meant to be a restraint, not a permission slip, which sadly some are misusing to justify their decisions to go to war rather than to seek ways of peace, said Kupich. Just war is invoked by Vance. Leo, who has adopted a more forceful tone in recent months and has drawn the ire of U.S. President Donald Trump after criticizing the Iran war, decried the number of wars roiling the world in his text and warned that arms industry profits were a driving force behind conflicts. The just war theory, which generally says that wars should only be waged in order to defend against aggression, has been invoked by Trump administration officials, including Vice President J.D. Vance, a Catholic, to defend the Iran war. In April, after the Pope's official X account posted that God is never on the side of those who once wielded the sword, Vance mentioned the just war theory at an event in the state of Georgia and urged the Pope to be careful when he talks about matters of theology. Anna Rowlands, a British academic who was part of Monday's Vatican presentation of the Pope's document, told Reuters that Leo is expressing concern about a new age of changing conflict, now increasingly tech-driven. It is a strong statement about the need for just war theory to be placed in a renewed, wider context of criteria for building peace and resolving conflict, she said, of the Pope's declaration that the theory is outdated. The just war theory was first articulated by St. Augustine of Hippo, a major figure in the early church who Leo has said inspired him to become a priest. The Pope is a member of the Augustinian religious order founded on the saint's teachings. Augustine, who died in the year 430, proposed specific criteria to evaluate whether a war could be considered just. He said wars should only be waged with the intention of restoring a state of peace and never out of a desire for cruelty. Moving on to Iran. Our next article is called titled Iran and U.S. Trade Airstrikes After Trump Dismisses Report of Hormuz Deal. Iran targeted a U.S. airbase on Thursday today after the United States struck what Washington described as an Iranian drone operation near the Strait of Hormuz, and President Donald Trump rejected a reported compromise deal with Tehran. The attacks, while limited, highlighted the fragility of negotiations aimed at turning the tenuous ceasefire that took effect in early April into an agreement to end a three-month-old war and reopen the vital shipping route. A U.S. official told Reuters the military shot down four Iranian-tech drones and struck a ground control station in the port city of Bandar Abbas that was about to launch a fifth drone. These actions were measured, purely defensive, and intended to maintain the ceasefire, said the official, who requested anonymity to speak candidly about military operations. The Islamic Revolutionary Guard Corps said later that it had targeted the U.S. base responsible for an early morning attack near Bandar Abbas Airport, Tasnim News Agency reported. IRGC, which did not name the base, said any repeat of what it called aggression would lead to a more decisive response. Kuwait, which hosts a large U.S. base, said it was responding to missile and drone attacks without saying where the attacks were coming from. In Lebanon, which Iran says must be part of any overall agreement to end the war launched by Israel and the United States on February 28th, Israel said it had begun striking infrastructure of Iran-backed Hezbollah militants entire. The Lebanese army said an Israeli strike had killed one of its soldiers, while Israel, which has pushed deep into Lebanon in pursuit of Hezbollah, said hostile aircraft infiltration had triggered sirens in the north. Oil prices rebounded with U.S. crude futures up around 2.5% after falling 5% on Wednesday, while stocks fell and the dollar rose. And a little more detail on this, Iranian missile likely involved in the attack on ship in the Strait of Hormuz, South Korea says. This is out of Seoul. An Iranian anti-ship missile was likely involved in the attack on a cargo ship operated by local shipper HMM in the Strait of Hormuz earlier this month, South Korea's foreign ministry said on Wednesday. And moving to the Ebola crisis here, we have contagion of conspiracy theories makes Ebola epidemic harder to contain. This is out of Nairobi. As a deadly outbreak of Ebola spreads through the Eastern Democratic Republic of Congo, one conspiracy theory is that nonprofit workers brought the disease to get more money. Another is that the outbreak has been fabricated to frighten the population and gain access to minerals, including gold. There are people who refuse to accept that preventing the spread of Ebola, which is transmitted through contact with bodily fluids of an infected person, requires foregoing some traditional funeral rites. And there are others who do not believe Ebola exists at all. It is a fiction, they say, to steal aid money. There is mistrust of authorities and mistrust of humanitarian actors, said Rose F. Twachwenko, the Congo Country Director for Mercy Corps, an aid organization, adding that some residents believe the disease is fabricated. Last week, a group of young people, unable to believe that their friend, a 30-year-old soccer player, had died of Ebola, decided to take his body back by force, attacking a hospital in Rwampara and forcing health workers to flee. Amid the chaos, six patients also fled, a hospital worker told the Washington Post, speaking on condition of anonymity because of the sensitivity of the situation. The next day, 18 patients with suspected cases of Ebola ran away after an attack on Mangbualu General Hospital. The incidents in towns at the center of the Ebola outbreak underscored the scale of misinformation that health workers face as they confront a crisis in which the World Health Organization said there are at least 750 suspected cases and 177 deaths. Distrust and inaccurate information about Ebola are endemic in Congo, experts say, but appear to be worse during this outbreak because funding cuts have decimated other help coming into the region and have fueled confusion about the role of the West. The people here don't believe that there is Ebola, said Luc Malembe, who is 40, a politician who filmed the hospital attack in Rampaura last Thursday. That's why they are not protecting themselves. We need a lot of sensitization here. Moving to our national articles, we have NASA's moon base. Here's what NASA said about its permanent moon base plans. Fleets of landers, rovers, and drones will head to the moon in the months and years ahead before humans even step foot on the lunar surface for the first time in more than 50 years. So says NASA, which is already working toward sending vehicles and cargo to construct an unprecedented moon base less than 2 months since the trailblazing Artemis II mission that sent four astronauts on a historic lunar journey. The space agency on May 26th outlined the first of three phases under what it's calling its moon base initiative, which aims not to just return astronauts to the moon for the first time since the Apollo era, but establish a long-standing human presence. The United States' renewed interest in the moon comes as NASA sets its sights on sending astronauts to Mars. The moon base will be America's and humanity's first outpost on another celestial world, NASA Administrator Jared Isaacman said in a statement. Every mission, crewed and uncrewed, will be a learning opportunity as we return to the lunar surface, build the infrastructure to stay, and master the skills required to live and operate in one of the most demanding and dangerous environments imaginable. They go into what, here's everything to know about NASA's moon base and its plans to send astronauts back to the moon under the Artemis campaign. What is a moon base? NASA's leaders have previously announced plans to construct a $20 billion moon base toward the largely unexplored lunar South Pole. It would come together across three phases during crewed and uncrewed missions to deliver vehicles, equipment, and infrastructure to the moon. Once completed, the base would be where astronauts could live and work long-term, with the dual objectives of studying the moon while also helping NASA learn how best to send the first humans to Mars. Moving on to our national articles, feds seize $40 million gold hoard from ex-CIA agent's house in Virginia. An ex-government official with top security clearance has been arrested under federal agents after federal agents found hundreds of gold bars in his Virginia home worth at least $40 million, according to court records obtained by USA Today. David Rush, who is facing a charge of theft of public money, was arrested last week and remains in federal custody pending a detention hearing next week. His attorney declined USA Today's request for a comment yesterday. Moving on to the fatal chemical tank. The title is Nine Workers Missing After Fatal Chemical Tank Explosion in Washington. At least one person was killed and several people were injured or unaccounted for after a chemical explosion at a Washington State industrial facility. Authorities responded to the Nippon Dynawave Packaging Company in Longview, Washington, at about 7:18 a.m. local time on May 26th, after a tank containing about 900,000 gallons of chemicals ruptured. At least one person was confirmed dead, the Longview Fire Department said. 8 employees were injured, and 1 firefighter was injured. 9 employees were missing as of late afternoon on the 26th. The situation at the facility was unstable that evening, and the search to recover additional workers was suspended until yesterday, fire officials said. Authorities said there was no immediate threat to the surrounding area. This is an amazing community of hardworking people, and a tragedy like this affects absolutely everybody, said Washington Senator Patty Murray. Our authorities are expected to give updates yesterday morning, and here's, and they'll keep giving updates on that situation. I don't know if I can add to anything except that for our Michigan articles, our first one is titled Michigan State University Presidents Through History. I was going to Michigan State University President Kevin Guskowitz announced his departure from MSU yesterday after little more than 2 years in the post. MSU has had 21 presidents and 4 who held interim or acting titles from 1857. So I was going to read the list. First, there's Kevin Guskowitz, March 2024 to present. Then there was Teresa K. Woodruff, Samuel Stanley, Satish Udpa, John Engler, Luana K. Salmon, M. Peter McPherson, Gordon Geyer, John DiBiagio, Cecil Mackey, Edgar Hardin, Clifton R. Wharton, Walter Adams, John Hanna, Robert Shaw from 1928 to 1941, and Kenyon L. Butterfield from 1924 to 1928. David Friday, Frank S. Kedzie, Jonathan Snyder, Louis Gorton, Oscar Clute, Edwin Willits, Theophilus C. Abbott, Louis Fisk, and finally, Joseph R. Williams was our first president from 1857 to 1859. And we have names of MDOT road workers killed in a crash on US 127 released. This is out of Mason. The 2 road workers killed in a crash on US 127 on May 26th have been identified as Bruce Wagner, 51, and Steve Spenley, 49, both of Mason. The Ingham County Sheriff's Office released the men's names on Wednesday, yesterday, just short of 24 hours after a 24-year-old DeWitt man lost control of his vehicle in the northbound lanes, striking and killing Wagner and Spenley. The 2 men were employed by the Michigan Department of Transportation, officials said. Speed is believed to be a factor in the crash, the sheriff's office said, and an investigation is ongoing. The DeWitt man initially listed in critical condition as a hospital, but officials on Wednesday said they did not have an update on the condition. We remind our public and fellow motorists to remain focused at all times while operating a motor vehicle, the sheriff's official said in a news release on Wednesday. Our freeways and roads are always in need of repair. It is our duty to look out for and protect the men and women who facilitate those repairs. And we have the search for the Michigan woman missing in the Bahamas to resume by Max Reinhardt of the Detroit News. The search for a Michigan woman who went missing in the Bahamas under mysterious circumstances will resume in previously unsearched Caribbean waters, according to newly published reports. U.S. investigators plan to seek permission from Bahamian authorities to search the Sea of Abaco for 56-year-old Lynette Hooker, CBS News reports, citing a U.S. official familiar with the investigation. The new search site is based on newly obtained GPS data pulled from an electronic device belonging to Lynette's husband, 59-year-old Brian Hooker. The investigation into the disappearance is led by the U.S. Coast Guard Investigative Service, ABC News reported. A spokesperson for the U.S. Coast Guard didn't immediately return a message from the Detroit News seeking more information about the news renewed search effort. Our next article about Michigan talks about is titled $4 million in grants from the DNR to improve Michigan boating access sites by Max Reinhardt. Michigan is making a more than $4 million investment in recreational boating opportunities around the state. Seven communities will split the money for projects, including marina dredging and engineering studies, the Michigan Department of Natural Resources announced yesterday. Michigan is home to more than 1,200 state-sponsored boating access sites, 19 state-managed harbors, and 64 local state-sponsored harbors of refuge along the Great Lakes, said Kristen Kosick, chief of DNR's Parks and Recreation Division, in a statement. As boating remains a cornerstone of Michigan's outdoor recreation, the DNR is committed to investing in and funding these vital waterways for the benefit of all. Among the largest awards is a $1.65 million grant that will help Port Sanilac rebuild its municipal harbor. Harbor Master Ann Sewell said that upgrades are necessary because the harbor's original infrastructure hasn't been rebuilt since it was constructed in the 50s, becoming the state's first harbor of refuge. This is very good news for Port Sanilac, Sewell said. The grant money comes from the DNR Waterway Grant in Aid Program, administered through the DNR Parks and Recreation Division. The program was established in 1949 to expand Michigan's harbor system along the Great Lakes and to bolster boating access throughout the state. We have a judge blocking Manhattan Project waste shipments to Wayne County site by Carol Thompson. Waste from the Manhattan Project sites will not be allowed into Wayne Disposal Incorporated, the Van Buren's House Township hazardous waste site that has been under fire by anti-nuclear activists and leaders of western Wayne County communities. Wayne Circuit Court Judge Kevin Cox said yesterday he ordered a permanent injunction against Wayne Disposal, prohibiting the facility from accepting any technologically enhanced, naturally occurring radiological material, or TENORM, waste from the Niagara Falls storage site in New York and any other Manhattan Project cleanup sites. And we have flight from Madison making an emergency stop in Detroit after crew emergency. A Delta Airlines flight between Wisconsin and Detroit on Saturday had a medical emergency before landing, officials said. The company in the flight, operated by Endeavor Air, was traveling from Madison to Detroit Metro when the incident happened. Medics met the plane at the gate after the landing, adding, according to the company, "And safety comes first before all else at Delta," the airline said in a statement. "We commend the professionalism of Endeavor Air and thank the first responders for their assistance." And we have a crash and chemical spill closing I-94 at Jackson Road in Ann Arbor. Interstate 94 is closed at Jackson Road in Ann Arbor after a semi-truck crashed and spilled a hazardous chemical on the roadway early today. Authorities said there is no risk to the public and no injuries were reported. Firefighters were called in at about 12:10 a.m. to a location on the freeway's westbound lanes for a report of a semi-tractor-trailer crash, they said. The tractor-trailer was carrying a variety of hazardous materials, the fire department said. They also said investigators say they believe the truck's driver may have fallen asleep before the crash. And they also said that a 55-gallon drum containing 38% nitric acid on the truck's trailer was ruptured during the crash and its contents spilled onto the freeway's shoulder. Crews used sodium bicarbonate to neutralize the acid. And today is National Burger Day. For National Burger Day, a visit to Redmark's, one of Michigan's best, by Melody Batens out of New Buffalo. If our recent Detroit News burger bracket competition taught us anything, it's that Michigan is full of historic and beloved burger joints. One of them is in the very southwestern corner of the Mitten. Redmark's is celebrating 51 years in the coastal town of New Buffalo, which is much closer to Chicago than it is to Detroit. Thursday, May 28th, today, is National Burger Day. So why not dive deeper into what makes Redmark's so popular on the west side of the state? The house favorite here is the Velveeta burger, with layers of the smooth and creamy pasteurized and processed cheese product melting its golden yellow-orange mantle over the grill-pressed medium-well beef patty. Mild white onion, cross-cut crunchy pickles, and ketchup and mustard keep it in company inside the soft sesame bun. Gourmets can opt for Swiss, pepper jack, or mild cheddar cheese on their Redmark's burger, Redmac, R-E-D-A-M-A-K, which comes in size legendary, 5 1/3 ounces before cooking, or ultimate, 8 ounces before cooking. Huge. Velveeta seems like such a classic, though, as it was a household staple for decades by the time Redmac's debuted. Redmac's, hamburger that made New Buffalo famous, as their logo says, is beloved because it is simple and consistent. The meat is all cut, ground, and patted in-house and cooked to order. Last season, they estimated that customers moved 70,000 pounds of beef. It's basically ground chuck. There are no fillers. We don't add anything, says owner Chuck Maroney. He adds that the simplicity of the burger is what makes it special, but also Redmac's commitment to hospitality. Customer satisfaction, customer return. He said, we just try to be consistent day in and day out. I think that's what got us. A hungry person could easily put away two of the legendary Velveeta burgers for $9, but bring cash or plan to pay a visit to their ATM. After 51 years in the business, thus this Harbor County destination is still cash only. They've joined the 21st century with online ordering, but you still have to pay cash upon pickup. I visited the 400-capacity restaurant ahead of this summer's busy season, so there was no problem getting a seat at the tiny bar area. And that will end our reading of this Detroit News, Detroit Free Press, and the State Journal from the WKAR Radio Reading Service on this National Burger Day. Your readers have been Dan Dickinson and Mary Beth Fletcher.
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3: For your mid-Michigan weather this morning, we can expect plenty of sunshine, but a little cooler with a high of only 71 degrees. This afternoon, moving into this evening, the sky should stay clear with a low of 48 degrees after sunset. 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
4: Hello, and welcome to show number 2619 of Eyes on Success, a weekly program empowering the visually impaired with expert advice, personal stories, and the latest in technology and accessibility. I'm Nancy Goodman-Torpy.
5: And I'm Pete Torpy.
6: Most other companies that are there that are doing amazing work, they do focus more on the super high-end, very innovative products that are often real game changers, but they're also mostly inaccessible to a large group because of the pricing.
5: And it's great to see a developer that can make some modifications to make things more accessible and less expensive for the blindness community.
4: We'll talk with Hamel founder Freek van Velsenis about Hamel One and the simplified Hamel Easy, both for smartphone control. And we will also talk with him about the recently announced speech label system and tactile stack tiles, which provide versatile ways for blind individuals to label medications, appliances, and other items. But first, for our tip of the week. This week's tip comes from Freek van Velsenis.
6: My tip of the week is, maybe actually my tip of the year, is that for a lot of different assistive devices, there's a lot of solutions out there that are very expensive, but I would argue that most of the technology you can make accessible with some small things that change it in a way more affordable way. So I would say if there's a big purchase you're thinking of, which is assistive technology, try thinking outside of the box and search if there's a way to modify your current technology to make it more accessible. That would be my tip of the week.
4: And that's great advice. You know, whenever we purchase something, we buy it for the buttons because Pete likes to be able to operate his own equipment. But then we bought this house that already had a perfectly good washer and dryer, et cetera. And sure enough, you know, it took us a couple of months to figure it out, but we were able to outsmart this smart washing machine in a way that we just, you know, pre-programmed the washing machine, put a couple of buttons in strategic locations, and now Pete can use it. And sometimes you have to think harder than others, but there's often a way.
6: That's awesome. Perfect example. Yeah.
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5: Today's guest first appeared on Eyes on Success about 2 years ago, but a lot has been going on since then, and he's back here this week to talk about what's new. So, Freek, for our listeners who may not know you, perhaps you can introduce yourself and tell a little bit about your company.
6: Yes, of course. Thank you so much for having me back again. I'm Freek van Velsenis. I'm the founder of Hamel. We are a company based in the Netherlands, and we develop assistive technology for people with a visual impairment. And I'm going to talk about some of the new products today.
4: How big is your company now?
6: We are now with 8 people.
5: When we first talked to you 2 years ago, I think your first product was the Hamel keyboard that could be used with iOS devices to input text via Braille and control the device a little bit. How did you get started in this endeavor?
6: Yes. So we started with the Hamel One, and this was something that we did next to our studies. So I have a background in industrial engineering. I was studying this in a university in the Netherlands. And my co-founder back then, Ayush, has a grandfather who is visually impaired. And he struggled with using his smartphone. And us being students and being a little bit naive, we thought, hey, we can probably help him and develop a device that makes it a little bit easier to use his smartphone. That's where we started. And we realized really soon that that was not as easy as we thought it would be, and that we needed a lot more people to try it with and test it with. But that eventually is what became Hamel. And for me personally, I have siblings with disabilities, and both my parents work with people with disabilities. So from a very young age, this was something I was really interested in, especially the technology and assistive technology side, because I kind of like experienced a lot with my siblings that technology can be either a huge enabler when it's done well, or it can be the most frustrating thing ever when it's not accessible to you. Able is really for me what kind of brings on one side my passion about technology together, and on the other side of doing it right, so making technology that really makes a difference when focusing on assistive tech. Yeah, so that's how it started and why I'm so interested in this.
4: Wow, and at this point, if you look at your website, you have a number of products. Able One is not the only thing that'll help you work with your smartphone.
6: That's true. We started with the Able One, and for around 5 years, we just focused on the Able One in an easier version. So we called the Able Easy. Essentially, it's a similar hardware, but a different software. And this was where we started. But kind of being in this domain for a longer period of time, we did realize there is so much more to be done. There's so many more challenges. There's so many more things we can do. Plus, from a perspective of us as a company, a single product, it's quite hard to kind of maintain a business for a very long time. So we had to make a decision, like, well, how do we want to move forward? How do we want to keep growing? And we realized from the past years and to talking to many of our customers, users, people in the domain, that most other companies that are there that are doing amazing work, they do focus more on the super high-end, very innovative products that are often real game changers, but they're also mostly inaccessible to a large group because of the pricing. And we felt there's very little innovation when it comes to more affordable assistive technology. There's many reasons for it, which I don't necessarily have to go into, but we feel like there's very little innovation in the more affordable assistive technology, and that's why we want to focus on this specifically. And the products that we've now put on our website, speech labels, tactiles, but also some more that are coming up, they're all focused on trying to make assistive technology that's more affordable and therefore can be used by so many more people around the globe.
5: And I guess you've leveraged the Able One technology to make it possible for people to remotely control their iOS devices.
6: Yes, that's correct. And the starting point of being able to use your phone, like, was a great kind of way to get into it. But the products that we now have, like Speech Label, which is a combination of an app on the phone and labels, it's something you can use with the Able, but you can also use it without. So it's not necessary that all the products are integrated or you have to use them together. It's really up to whatever your preference is. But they're all standalone as well.
5: In the introduction, we kind of sketched out what the Able One keyboard was, but for people who aren't familiar with the device, perhaps you can summarize what it does.
6: Yes. The Able One is a Braille keyboard for the smartphone, and it connects to any smartphone, iOS, and Android, and it also connects to tablets. How it works is it connects over Bluetooth, and the keyboard is there to control the inputs of the device. So if you're using iOS with VoiceOver or TalkBack on Android, that's what the Able One controls. It's essentially a super tiny device. It's a little bit smaller than most modern smartphones, so it fits in your pocket. And the form factor is a little bit unique. So it's not like a regular keyboard that you put on a desk or on a surface and you type on it. Instead, the Able One is a device that you hold in the air and you type towards yourself. A good comparison is, for those who might be familiar with this, there's Brailleback typing on the smartphone. So where you turn the screen away and you type on the screen. That's a very similar thing of what we do with the Able One, but then it's with physical buttons. So my buttons are facing away.
5: It's always nice to have physical buttons for blind people. Nice as it is to work with touchscreen displays, buttons are nicer.
6: Exactly. Exactly. Yes, it has 8 physical buttons and it uses Braille as input. So a combination of these 8 buttons will result in typing any letters, numbers, punctuation marks. But you can also control your screen reader with it. So you can control your VoiceOver or TalkBack. Essentially, you take over the full control of your smartphone and you make it a little bit easier with the physical buttons that you control. So what most of our customers do, they have the Able One in their hands and they have it connected with their phone that's in their pocket. They have a Bluetooth earpiece in, And with that, they control their entire smartphone or tablet super easily, with just a Hable. That's how most people use it and kind of what it is.
5: Right. In addition to entering text, as you mentioned, you can also do a lot of the navigation commands and other touch commands using the keyboard, which is cool.
6: Exactly. And it's built to be intuitive. So if I type H, yeah, use button 1, 2, and 5. But if I want to go to the home screen, I hold the H down. So I hold down 1, 2, and 5. So it's like intuitive to work with different shortcuts and to move around the phone.
4: So you just talked about how easy it is to use the Hable One, but you've got this other device, the Hable Easy, that from its name, I gather, is even easier to use. What's the distinction between those two?
6: Yes, the Hable Easy is even easier to use. And the reason we built it is because we got a lot of questions from specifically professionals who work a lot with people with visual impairments who lost their vision at a later stage in life and who really struggle with the gestures on the screen, like a single finger swipe and a double tap, and then learning to do all these different commands can be quite challenging. Again, as it's not buttons, buttons are a lot easier. So they asked if we could make a simplified version of Hable where you don't need to use Braille, but every button is a single command. And that's what the Hable Easy is. So instead of pressing multiple buttons at the same time, I only press a single button at once. So I only use one hand, and it's a little bit like a remote for your phone. So I have one button to swipe forward. I have one button to swipe backwards. I have one button to accept a phone call or hang up a phone call, one button to access Siri, etc. So it's a simplified version to kind of control your phone if you struggle with the swiping gestures on the smartphones.
4: I assume this is supplemented by speech input. So if you try to initiate a phone call, you can press one of the buttons, but then you have to tell it who you're calling?
6: No, you don't have to. So you can use this. So the speech input you would use still from your phone, but you can actually, with just the 8 buttons, you can just actually navigate through your phone, so through your contact list, or you can type in a number with just those 8 buttons. So you use the different commands of swiping to the phone to do that. You can also do it by voice, but you would use the Siri button. So I would press the Siri button and I would say, call fake, for example. So it depends a little bit on how you want to use it, but it's, different ways are possible.
4: So you're combining specific commands and actions on the Hable Easy with other commands and actions that are already intrinsic to the smartphone.
6: Exactly.
5: It's really nice how you modified your original concept and hardware into a device that is usable for a greater range of people for some different tasks that people are looking to do.
6: Yeah, thank you. I mean, to be honest, it's not actually my own idea or the idea from anyone in the Hable team. This is really something that came from our customers and from our community who requested this. So I also think it's a great idea. And to be honest, it also does really well. We sell a lot of Hable Easies, but it's completely based on the feedback that we received and the idea we received from our customers. So it's not something I or anyone in my team can take credit for, but I'm very happy we did end up developing it.
5: It is always nice to see developers being responsive to customer needs and requests. So kudos to you guys.
6: Thank you.
5: Anyway, one of the new projects you contacted us about was about your new labeling system. Can you talk about that and how it works?
6: Yes, of course. So we have a new product, and it's indeed a labeling system, and it's called Speech Label. And it's a combination of, on one side, a free application on the phone, so the Speech Label app. This is for iOS and Android. And on the other side, it's physical labels. These physical labels, there are 4 different types, which I'll go into in a little bit. But essentially how it works is with my phone, I can scan any of these labels and then I can add information to it. And this information can be text, so I can write text, but it can also be a voice note. So I can record my own voice and add this to a label. After I save this on my label, the next time I scan this label again, this is the information that shows up. So it either will show up the text or it will start speaking out my own voice notes. So it's a way to label things around me. So we have 4 different types of labels. We have two of them, which are NFC labels. So that means that you can access them by just touching them. So if I open my speech label app and I touch one of the labels with my phone, it will open up and I can add the information. The two labels we have for this, the two NFC labels, on one side is a sticker. So this is a sticker you can just attach to anything by sticking it. And the

0: WKAR Radio Reading Service is intended for the use of persons who are blind, visually impaired, or may not be able to hold a book or newspaper. By continuing to listen, you verify that you qualify within one of these categories. Thank you for listening to WKAR Radio Reading Service from Michigan State University.
1: Expensive and more for like outdoor use. All of this you can combine, so you can use it as a labeling system. So you can use it for things like, think of your kitchen. So labeling the different spices or herbs in your kitchen. Think of your closet for your clothing, so you can label all of that. Anything that you want labeling for, this is a solution. And I think one of the unique things about this is that it's relatively affordable to get into. The app is free. It will always stay free. You can just even try it out already without getting any labels, how that works. And you just pay for the labels. So you just order labels once, and then you can use them forever on your phone, and it's stored in the cloud. So even if you lose your phone or whatever, you can still access it to another phone. You can even share it with others. So if I make a label and I set it to public, other people can also scan it. So in a household with multiple people or at an organization, these are some cool features that make it really usable, I think, in daily life. That's it. That's what Speech Label is.
2: You talk about putting these labels on things in the kitchen where things frequently get wet, or clothing, which always gets wet. You have to wash it once in a while. I assume all of these labels are able to stand up to whatever environment they would typically get subjected to.
1: Yes, so indeed. So the labels are the buttons. They can go in a washing machine, in a dryer. And all the other labels are able to go in a freezer, in a dishwasher, in any wet environment. They are quite high quality because indeed they have to stand the test of like a kitchen setting. So all of these, they're super robust.
2: So they're okay in the microwave too?
1: Yes, also in the microwave.
2: That's handy.
1: Yes.
3: You made a distinction between the NFC type labels versus the QR code type labels. And I guess you sort of implied that for the NFC, you have to get your phone very close to it, but the QR codes, you could do it from further away. Is that the idea?
1: Yes, so that's indeed true. The main reason why we have both options, so NFC, I would say, essentially is a little bit easier because you just have to touch it with your phone. Whereas with the QR code, you have to hold up your camera. Again, it scans very loosely, but you do have to hold up your camera, and it can maybe if something is in front of it, it won't scan it. The main reason why we have two versions is because NFC is simply more expensive technology. So the NFC stickers are always a little bit more expensive, same for the buttons. So if you're comfortable using the QR codes that we provide, it's just a more affordable solution for you. So that's actually why we have both options. What we do is we also have a starter pack, which has all the different labels in there, so all the different stickers in there in several of them. So if you're not sure if you prefer either one, that's like the best way to try it out. But the main reason why we have differences is just because of the price difference.
3: Well, that's a good way of, as you say, testing it out before you commit to buying more. Are these labels also reusable? I mean, if you take one off a shirt and you want to tack it to another shirt, you can reprogram what it says?
1: Yes, you can do this infinite amount of times. So you can indeed reprogram any sticker label. Yeah, use it as many times as you want. The only thing is that the adhesive on the sticker, so if you stick them on something, is quite strong. So I don't think that you will be able to kind of peel them off and put them on something else. That would be quite difficult. But the label itself, yeah, you can add it as many times as you want.
2: For anybody who doesn't know this yet, Pete is totally blind, but I'm fully sighted. But we've labeled my medications with Braille tags because every once in a while, there's a reason Pete needs to find one. And of course, every 3 months, I get a new bottle. And if I put the Braille on with a sticker and peeled it off, then we'd have to make a new one. So we punch a hole in it and wrap a rubber band to connect the Braille label to the bottle. Are your stickers able to be used multiple times, or do they need to just be used with the adhesive?
1: No. So, you could make it, let's say, reusable in multiple ways. I think you can punch a hole also for our stickers, but you have to just make sure you do it in the right spot so it doesn't go through the place, let's say, where the QR code is or where the chip is. And we also have actually a bunch of recommendations that we send with it on how

0: You can make them like get most of them. For example, for bottles, what we always recommend people is to put them on the lid because you often can reuse the lid for the next bottle, right? For example, I know one of our customers who uses this for peanut butter, and she just gets the same jar every time and she just changes the lid. So it always has the same label. I thought that's a clever way to do it. So there's multiple ways kind of to work around it. But I think if you just add and something on the back, you can reuse it. It's just you have to be a little bit creative, I guess, with this.
1: That NFC technology is becoming pretty popular. We actually did a show recently about how people can receive prescription medications and asking their pharmacist to put NFC labels on it. And with an app, you can tell what your prescriptions are. And it makes it very handy and reliable. Even sighted people can't read the small print, so maybe it's good for sighted people too.
0: Yes. I mean, one of the actually the main use cases we have, or why it's being used a lot in some of the regions where we're active, is not for people with a visual impairment, but for people who cannot read, because you also have an audio option. So just a text option. And for example, with medicine, that can be very useful when the pharmacist can just record an audio note explaining you when to use it or what not to use it with when you cannot read. So it's I think quite a clever way of using the technology.
2: That's a great additional use case because, you pick up the drugs, you get the insert, you listen to the pharmacist giving you these complicated directions, and, if you're taking 10 other medications, you might not remember. So having the ability to have the pharmacist record straightforward instructions is great.
0: Exactly. And also it's in a voice you recognize or a voice you trust, so that also helps, right? It's not a robot voice. So I think it's a great way and great use case for using this.
1: I assume these are pretty easy to program or reprogram. What is the process?
0: Yes, so in the app itself, the whole goal of this application should be super easy to use. The way to label something is you just scan it once. So you get let's say you get the package, you just take one of the labels, you scan it with the speech label app. The first time you scan it shows you a screen where you can add information. So you can add a title, you can add a description, you can add a voice note, and you can say if it should be private or public. So if it's private, only my phone can scan it. But if I put it on public, anyone can scan it and get the same information. And then I save it. The next time you scan this, all the information shows on the label. And then I have an option to edit this. So I can select edit if I want to change any of the information. But essentially, the main screen just shows all the information. So it's super easy. It automatically changes from a label that's empty to a label that is full, and it will scan in a different way. And that's all you need to do. There is also another option where you go to your library of labels, so to say, in the app, so you can even change labels without having to scan them from a distance. A reason why this is being used is in some of the elderly homes, the caregiver will actually change information on a label from a distance for like a day note to someone, like a daily voice note. And every time the person scans it, they can then get this note. So you can even do it from a distance.
1: A great way of sending notes to people or leaving notes for people.
0: Yeah, it's like we kind of name it like it's almost real life alt text. So there's this school in Belgium where they put the speech labels next to a photo book and they add a voice note to it. So every image is explained by the teacher, like what's happening, the whole story. It's like a real life alt text. I thought it was such a funny, clever way to use it.
2: That's great.
0: Thank you.
2: There's at least one more product that I saw on your website, Stack Tiles. This is different, although I gather you use these on the Hable Easy. Can you talk about them?
0: Yes, of course. So Stack Tiles are our newest product. And these are essentially tactile stickers, but they are really high-end tactile stickers. So what that means is they're like the next generation of bump dots. So these are stickers that we actually 3D print. So they are super detailed and we can make any type of form factors about them. So we have stack tiles that use Braille. We have stack tiles that are just different shapes that you can use, for example, for your utilities, for your appliances. We have ones that are specifically for education. So we have a bunch of different designs. We even have emoticons. And essentially, we use this technology to make anything, any surface you would be able to feel with these tactile stickers. They are mostly used for things like appliances, to make something in your appliance recognizable, with more than a bump dot, so you can really feel all the different form factors. But we see them in many situations. Another, I think, very cool thing about this technology, that again, it's dishwasher proof. Again, it can go in the freezer. Again, it can go in a microwave. So it's, again, a really strong, robust technology. That's what Stacktiles is. We think they're the new generation of bump dots. And so far, the feedback has been incredible. We showed it at CSUN for the first time, and the feedback has been overwhelmingly positive for these ones.
1: Well, it sounds like you're always innovating, and we'll keep track of further developments in the future.
2: Are your products available worldwide?
0: So SpeechLabel is. Stacktiles is almost available worldwide. I think it will be around mid to end of May that we will have it available worldwide.
1: And if people are interested in finding out more or buying some of these products, where would you send them?
0: You can find all information on our website. This is imhable.com. So imhable.com. This is where you find all the information about our products, but also contact information. If anything is unclear, you want to know anything, you can reach out to our team. And yeah, we answer any questions. I think this is the best place to find all the information about the products.
2: Do you also have a social media presence?
0: Yes, we are on social media. And on all social medias, you can find us as Hable. So H-A-B-L-E. If you search for it on any of our socials, from Instagram to Facebook, to TikTok, all of this, we are there. On YouTube, we have a lot of different guides and tutorials about our products. So these are a perfect place to find us.
2: You know, you said your team is available to help people. You obviously speak English and presumably Dutch mm-hmm. perfectly. What other languages are you able to help people in?
0: Yeah, we have a super international team.
2: Yeah, I figured.
0: So we're based in the Netherlands. I think overall we cover many languages, from German, French, Spanish, Portuguese, English, of course. There's a lot of them I'm forgetting. Persian. We actually do speak many languages, so that's for phone calls, but also anything on email, like we can actually reply to any language because we use AI tools for that. So yeah, we can do support in most regions.
1: 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And this is episode 2619. So check out those show notes.
2: That's it for today's show. Next week on Eyes on Success, we'll be talking about cracked ribs and alligator scares in a canoe. A 65-mile planned canoe outing turned into a demanding test of endurance for blind paddler and group leader Jose Tamayo. We'll talk with him about navigating dry riverbeds, startling alligator encounters, painful cracked ribs, and the unpredictable challenges that transformed his trip into a memorable outdoor adventure.
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3: Renewable energy in Texas. I'm Randy Simon, and this is EarthWise, a look at our changing environment. Texas is a red state. It has voted for the Republican presidential candidate in every election since 1980. And yet, as a result of efforts by several past Republican governors, Texas is a national leader in renewable energy, with wind and solar providing over 30% of the state's electricity in 2023. The state produces more wind power than any other state and ranks second in solar capacity. Texas has very large energy needs that are driven by population growth, industrial expansion, and the rapid build-out of data centers and AI computing infrastructure. Texas is still a major producer of oil and will continue to be. The notion that renewable energy development represents a threat to the fossil fuel economy is not likely to happen in Texas for a long time. What distinguishes Texas from current federal energy policy is that Texas looks at energy as a competitive market question. Several areas of Texas contain some of the most productive wind corridors in the world, where turbines operate at full output and consistently outperform national averages. As a result, wind supplies roughly a third of the electricity to the Texas grid at certain times of the year. About 90% of new generation capacity in line to be connected to the grid is wind, solar, or battery storage. However, renewables alone can't meet all the projected demand in Texas, and the state will likely need new natural gas generation and possibly even new nuclear power. But meeting the state's energy needs will not be dictated by political ideology. It'll be determined by economics and technology. Earthwise is a production of WAMC. 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
6: Welcome. This is Diabetic News, and I'm your reader Hadley with the audio reading service at the Allen County Public Library in Fort Wayne, Indiana. Today I'll be reading from Eating Well, and Diabetes Self-Management. And now I'll begin with Eating Well, copyright 2026, Meredith Publishing. The number one cereal for metabolic syndrome, according to dietitians. Go ahead, enjoy a bowl. By Jessica Magala. Key points. Choose high-fiber cereals like bran with low added sugar to support metabolic health. Pair cereal with protein, milk, or yogurt, healthy fats, nuts and seeds, and fruit for a balanced breakfast. Whole grains and fiber-rich cereals promote gut health, steady blood sugar, and weight management. Diet is a crucial component of treatment for metabolic syndrome, a cluster of conditions: abdominal obesity, high blood pressure, high blood sugar, high triglycerides, and low, good HDL cholesterol that raises your risk for heart disease, stroke, and diabetes. When it comes to breakfast and snacks, cereal is a popular choice. But with so many options out there, many of which are incredibly sugary, it is possible to choose one that doesn't support your health goals. Having metabolic syndrome doesn't mean you have to eliminate foods like cereal altogether. It just means being more intentional about the choices you make, says Andrea Mathis, M-A-R-D-N-L-D. We ask dietitians for the recommendation of a cereal that can help contribute to metabolic health, and they pointed to bran cereal. Here's why. Why bran cereal is the best for metabolic syndrome. It can help with blood sugar management. Regular consumption of a high-fiber diet can help you maintain steady blood sugar levels. One good place to add fiber into your day is with breakfast, like a high-fiber, whole-grain brand cereal. We know from the research that whole grains and cereal fibers are associated with better insulin sensitivity and a lower prevalence of metabolic syndrome, says Jenny Fink, MSRD. On the other hand, she points out a greater intake of added sugars, including sugary carbohydrate foods, is associated with higher risk of metabolic syndrome. When choosing a cereal, look for one that has at least 4 to 6 grams of fiber per serving and 0 to 6 grams of added sugar per serving, recommends Kristen Lorenz, RD, LDN. Other types of cereals that fit the high fiber, low sugar profile are made from whole grains, including oats or shredded wheat, says Mathis. It keeps you full longer. Yes, you can eat dry cereal by the handful. That's delicious. But cereal is typically eaten in a bowl with milk. Bran cereal plus protein-packed milk creates a duo that is filling and satisfying. A high fiber content supports appetite control and weight management, which helps with insulin resistance and blood pressure as well, says Lorenz. Research indeed suggests that eating a diet higher in fiber and protein can promote weight loss. Small gradual weight loss has been associated with improvement in blood pressure, blood glucose, cholesterol, and triglyceride levels in metabolic disease. Cereal can't do all of that alone, of course. Your overall dietary pattern matters most. But when chosen carefully, it can be part of a satisfying, filling breakfast that supports your health goals. It promotes gut health. Whole grains like wheat bran contain different types of fibers and phytonutrients that favorably impact the composition of your gut microbiota, or the colony of microorganisms in your intestines. Whole grains have prebiotic fibers and other plant compounds that are fermented during digestion and feed a healthy gut microbiome. In addition, an imbalance of bacteria in the microbiome, called dysbiosis, is linked to inflammation, excess calorie absorption, and impaired metabolic function that may contribute to metabolic syndrome, diabetes, and obesity. Tips to enjoy bran cereal. Cereal is definitely not off the table if you have metabolic syndrome. Here's how to choose and dress up a bowl to make it work for your health. Create a balanced meal. Pair bran cereal with a source of protein like strained Greek-style yogurt or milk, healthy fats like nuts or seeds, and fruit for natural sweetness, recommends Mathis. Instead of avoiding cereal, the focus should be on choosing options that support your health goals and building a breakfast that works for your body, she says. Add some protein. Another trick to increase the protein content of a bowl of cereal is to add a dollop of plain strained Greek-style yogurt directly into the milk with the cereal. This adds a flavor contrast to the cereal and milk that some people really enjoy, says Fink. Go for high-fiber fruits, too. When topping off your bowl of cereal with fruit, any fruit that you enjoy is a win. However, consider berries like strawberries, blueberries, raspberries, or blackberries, says Fink. A half cup of berries provides an extra 1.5 grams of fiber. Be mindful of fat. Cereals are often low in fat, Finke points out. In combination with low fat or fat-free milk, you may be missing out on healthy fat in the meal, which is another component of a slower blood sugar response and lasting satiety. To add a small amount of healthy fat, she recommends adding chopped nuts to your bowl. Up the flavor. You don't have to add sugar to add sweetness and flavor, says Lawrence. She recommends sprinkling on cinnamon or pumpkin spice or adding a bit of vanilla. A dollop of no added sugar jam can also hit the sweet spot. Our expert take. Cereal may contain carbohydrates, but it is not off the table. If you have metabolic syndrome, in many ways, choosing the right cereal, one high in fiber and low in added sugar, can promote metabolic health by steadying your blood sugar response, supporting weight management goals, and even improving gut health. For a better bowl, make sure to pair it with a source of protein like milk or yogurt. Add healthy fats on top like nuts or seeds and toss in some fruit for added fiber and vitamins. No single food makes or breaks your health. It's about overall patterns and being intentional with your food choices, says Mathis. What happens to your blood sugar when you eat late at night? Reaching for a late night snack is common. But eating close to bedtime can affect your blood sugar in ways you might not expect. By Jillian Barkyome, MSRDN. Key points. At night, our cells are less responsive to insulin, which can result in higher blood sugar. Melatonin may decrease insulin secretion, which impacts blood sugar control. To make a blood sugar-friendly evening snack, pair carbohydrate foods with protein and healthy fats. If you've ever reached for a snack after dinner, you're not alone. But your evening nosh can have a real effect on your blood sugar. When you consume foods that contain carbohydrates, your body breaks them down into glucose. This is the sugar in blood sugar. The glucose travels through your bloodstream and provides fuel to your cells. Late night eating, especially carbohydrate-rich snacks, can make it harder for your body to regulate glucose compared to earlier in the day. How eating before bed impacts blood sugar. Your cells become less responsive to insulin. When you eat, glucose from your food moves from your digestive tract to your bloodstream. Insulin, the hormone responsible for moving glucose out of your blood, ushers glucose into your cells. During the day, cells generally respond to this insulin efficiently. But as evening sets in, that response naturally starts to weaken. When we snack late at night, particularly on options high in refined carbohydrates, there's a rapid spike and subsequent crash in the blood sugar levels, says Christina Mannion, MENVRDN. The body mitigates this response by secreting insulin from the pancreas, bringing those glucose molecules into the cells and out of the bloodstream. Research shows this process becomes less effective as the day goes on, with glucose tolerance and insulin release from the pancreas both declining by evening. That means the same snack you had at noon could cause a noticeably larger blood sugar spike at bedtime. Melatonin may blunt insulin secretion. As it gets dark outside, your body releases melatonin to prepare for sleep. But melatonin doesn't just affect your sleep. It also affects your blood sugar. The natural production of melatonin in the body for sleep can decrease insulin secretion, or the body may have less sensitivity to the hormone, explains Mannion. This means that the body may have a lower ability to metabolize high levels of circulating glucose as a result of late-night snacking compared to earlier in the day. One study that followed participants for 2 nights found that melatonin levels were 3.5 times higher when people ate close to bedtime compared to earlier in the evening. It also found that the late-night eating group had lower insulin levels and higher blood sugar levels after eating. A large portion of this effect was seen in people who carry a variant of the melatonin receptor gene, MTNR1B, a genetic variant linked to higher type 2 diabetes risk that's present in roughly half the population. Eating at night disrupts your body's internal clock. Eating in sync with your body's natural rhythms appears to be a key factor in keeping blood sugar stable. The human body runs on a roughly 24-hour internal clock known as the circadian rhythm, which regulates sleep, hormones, and metabolism, says Jill McNutt, MSRDN. Eating food close to bedtime forces the body to digest food during its intended rest phase. When you eat at night, your digestive organs receive signals that conflict with what your brain's central clock is expecting, essentially sending mixed messages about whether it's time to process nutrients or prepare for rest. A 14-day controlled study found that people who ate during nighttime hours developed measurable glucose intolerance, while those who kept all meals to daytime hours maintained normal blood sugar control, even when their sleep schedules were disrupted. Tips for building a blood sugar-friendly bedtime snack. If you need a snack before bed, building it thoughtfully can make a real difference for your blood sugar. Here are a few dietitian-approved strategies. Include a source of protein. Protein slows digestion and blunts the glucose response that comes from eating carbohydrates alone. Try pairing something like Greek-style yogurt, cottage cheese, a hard-boiled egg, or a small handful of nuts with any higher carbohydrate snack. Choose complex carbs over refined ones. Complex carbohydrates digest more slowly than simple sugars, leading to a more gradual rise in blood sugar, says McNutt. Opt for options like whole grain crackers, oats, or fruit instead of cookies, chips, or candy. Add a source of healthy fat. Fat, like protein, slows digestion and helps moderate the blood sugar response. Nut butter, avocado, or a small handful of walnuts are all great options. Try apple slices with almond butter or whole grain crackers with hummus. Keep portions modest. Aim for a snack rather than a full meal to avoid a larger blood sugar response. Give yourself time before bed. There is no hard rule for how many hours before bed to stop eating. But generally, finishing eating a few hours before lying down may support better blood sugar regulation overnight. What works best will depend on your schedule and daily habits. Our expert take. Late night eating isn't a no-go, but the body is less equipped to handle carbohydrates at night than it is earlier in the day. Insulin working less efficiently, melatonin suppressing the pancreas' ability to secrete insulin, and eating out of sync with your body's internal clock can compound those effects. If a bedtime snack is part of your routine, keeping it balanced with protein, healthy fat, and complex carbohydrates can help minimize blood sugar spikes and support more stable glucose levels overnight. Small, intentional choices at night can go a long way toward supporting your metabolic health. 3 exercises you should be doing for better blood sugar, according to health experts. You might be surprised to find out which exercises make the list. By Roxana Essani, MSRD, CSSD-LDN. Key points. Exercise helps your body use carbs better, helping improve blood sugar over time. Strength training, cardio, and HIIT workouts all have unique benefits for blood sugar. Regular movement, no matter what the type, supports healthier blood sugar and insulin response. Do you chase the endorphin rush, love the social aspect of attending group fitness classes, or have you recently become more dedicated to weekly workouts to improve your lab results? There are plenty of reasons to lace up your workout shoes, and as a dietitian, one benefit that I wish more people knew about was this. Exercise benefits your blood sugar. When you exercise, your body uses carbohydrates for fuel, which helps lower blood sugar, says sports dietitian and certified strength and conditioning specialist Marie Spano, MS, RD, CSSD, CSCS. Over time, regular exercise helps your body use carbs more efficiently, improves insulin sensitivity, and reduces your risk of type 2 diabetes. But are you wondering which type of exercises has the best impact on healthier blood sugar levels? Number one, strength training. Strength training is a form of exercise that stresses your muscles and over time can lead to increased muscle strength, power, and endurance. Getting stronger can help ease activities of daily life, like hauling those 4 bags of groceries at once from your trunk or hoisting a suitcase into the overhead bin without too much strain. But another cool benefit? Science found engaging in a bout of strength training can lead to healthier blood sugar levels. Muscle is a storage site for carbohydrate, explains Spano. The more muscle you have, the more carbohydrate you can store and access later for energy. In addition, muscle is a high-powered engine that uses blood sugar effectively, lowering blood sugar. Research has found that people with type 2 diabetes who consistently engaged in strength training significantly lowered their A1C levels, average blood sugar over 3 months, and their fasting blood sugar. Another study found that in people with type 2 diabetes who were at normal weight, strength training even outperformed cardio for lowering blood sugar. The reason? Having more lean body mass than fat mass resulted in better blood sugar management. However, these results are not just limited to people with diabetes. In fact, research found that adults without diabetes who performed strength training showed significant improvements in insulin resistance. So whether you have prediabetes or type 2 diabetes, a family history of it, or simply want to get ahead of your health, challenging your muscles more by strength training has blood sugar benefits for everyone. Number two, cardio. There are so many ways to move your body that count as cardio. If you don't like running, try walking. If biking isn't for you, try a dance class. Swimming, hiking, rowing, the list goes on. Cardio is one of the best exercises for your blood sugar as it taps into your blood sugar for fuel to keep you moving. Cardio also helps improve how your muscle cells react to insulin. Sports dietitian and certified personal trainer Jenna Braddock, MSH, RDN, CSSD, CPT explains, aerobic exercise works to improve your cells' sensitivity to insulin, the key that unlocks the door of the cells so glucose can get in. Aerobic exercise also increases mitochondrial density in the cells, which directly correlates to better usage of energy through greater insulin sensitivity and signaling, Braddock adds. You can think of mitochondria as the powerhouses in the cells. They break down food into energy. But if the mitochondria reduce in number or are impaired, energy production drops. Fat burning slows, and fat begins to accumulate within the cells, which can disrupt insulin signal pathways and eventually lead to insulin resistance. A 10-minute brisk walk after a meal was just as effective for lowering blood sugar as a 30-minute walk in one study. Other research found that in people with prediabetes, aerobic exercise lowered fasting blood sugar, post-meal blood sugar, and HbA1c levels. Researchers noted that these results are comparable to what medication can achieve. Number 3, HIIT training. High intensive interval training, HIIT, is something boot camp devotees and group fitness enthusiasts may already be familiar with. But if you're not familiar, HIIT involves doing short repeated bursts of high intensity exercise, such as 40 seconds of jump squats with brief periods of rest. It's another powerful exercise to add to your routine for healthier blood sugar levels. HIIT training uses a lot of energy quickly, so your muscles pull sugar out of your blood fast, explains Spano. As a result, your body relies on less of the hormone insulin to help lower blood sugar. Over time, regular exercise means your body doesn't have to rely on insulin as much to keep lower blood sugar. Research found that HIIT led to significant improvements in both blood glucose levels and HbA1c in people with type 2 diabetes. Another study found that HIIT was effective at reducing post-meal blood sugar and insulin levels in people with both normal and impaired glucose levels. Strategies to incorporate exercise into your routine. Schedule. If exercise is on your calendar, you're less likely to skip it. Pay for classes in advance. Set aside time with a personal trainer or meet a friend at the gym. Make it fit. When starting out, exercise should fit into your existing schedule without having to make a lot of adjustments. For example, if you have an hour for lunch and find that you only use 30 minutes to eat, spend the rest of the time going for a walk. Do exercises you actually enjoy. All too often, people force themselves to participate in exercise that they hate and wonder why they don't stick to it, says White. Find moves you like, whether it's swimming in an outdoor pool, going for a hike, or joining a tennis league. Try exercise snacks. On busy days when it's hard to fit in a true workout, break for 1 or 2 minutes each hour and do a single movement. Try a set of squats, push-ups, or jumping jacks. Over the course of a 7 to 8 hour workday, you can complete a whole body workout without ever having leaving your office, says Braddock. Have an accountability partner. Recruit a friend or family member to help make sure you follow through with those exercise commitments. Strength, our expert take. Strength training, cardio, and HIIT also all earn a spot on the list of the three best exercises for healthier blood sugar levels. Each works differently, but all three positively improve sugar levels. To make exercise a consistent part of your routine, experts recommend scheduling workouts in advance, making exercise fit into your existing schedule, and doing exercises you actually enjoy doing. You're more likely to stick with it. Well, that's all the time we have for today. This has been Hadley with Diabetic News. I hope you've enjoyed today's reading from the Audio Reading Service at the Allen County Public Library.
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8: For your mid-Michigan weather this morning, we can expect plenty of sunshine, but a little cooler with a high of only 71 degrees. This afternoon, moving into this evening, the sky should stay clear with a low of 48 degrees after sunset. 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

Thank you, Michael. The U.S. military carried out new strikes targeting an Iranian drone operation that posed a threat to U.S. forces and commercial shipping in the Strait of Hormuz, a U.S. official said, hours after President Trump dismissed an Iranian report of a deal to restore traffic through the strategic waterway. The U.S. official, who requested anonymity to speak candidly about military operations, told Reuters on Wednesday the military shot down four Iranian attack drones and struck a ground control station in the port city of Bandar Abbas that was about to launch a fifth drone. A ceasefire between the U.S. and Iran took effect in early April. These actions were measured, purely defensive, and intended to maintain the ceasefire, the official said. Iran's Tasnim news agency cited a military source as saying that the Islamic Revolutionary Guards Navy fired towards a U.S. oil tanker that was trying to transit the strait, forcing it to turn back. The source said that the U.S. military then struck open ground around Bandar Abbas with no casualties or damage reported. Iranian media later reported that a military official said four vessels had tried to transit the strait early on Thursday, only to be turned back by warning shots fired in their direction. The U.S. military also carried out strikes in southern Iran on Monday in what is described as defensive action, but which Iran said was a gross violation of their ceasefire. Oil prices, having fallen more than 5% on Wednesday, rebounded after Reuters reported the new strikes. U.S. crude futures gained close to 2% on $90.38 a barrel in early Asian trade on Thursday. At a cabinet meeting attended by media on Wednesday, Trump dismissed an Iranian state TV report that it had obtained an unofficial draft of an agreement to restore commercial shipping through the strait to pre-war levels within a month, with Iran and Oman jointly managing traffic. Trump said no single country would have control over the waterway and appeared to threaten Oman, a country with which the U.S. has had a decades-long military and economic ties. Nobody's going to control the strait, Trump said. It's international waters, and Oman will behave just like everybody else, or we'll have to blow them up. They understand that. They'll be fine. The White House and Oman's embassy in Washington did not immediately respond to a request for comment. Iran's permanent mission to the United Nations was not immediately available for comment. The U.S. Treasury Department later added the Persian Gulf Strait Authority, the Iranian body set up to manage passage through the strait, to a list of sanctioned people and entities seen as posing threats to U.S. national security. The Iranian TV report of a framework deal with the United States would also lift its blockade of Iranian ports and withdraw military forces from Iran's vicinity. But Trump's comments and reports of the new U.S. military action show that the two countries remain far apart, even after suggestions from the White House in recent days that an initial deal to end the war could be imminent. The head of the Iranian parliament's National Security Committee said Trump's rhetoric would not force Iran to back away from its demands to enrich uranium, wield authority over the strait, and see sanctions against it lifted. It is obvious Trump, seeking a way out of this strategic deadlock, alternates between issuing threats and appealing for an agreement, he said on a post on X. The three-month-old war has killed thousands and sent global energy prices sharply higher since it began on February 28th with U.S. and Israeli strikes. Trump has repeatedly said that the deal is close at hand. The strait, which handled a fifth of the world's oil and liquefied natural gas traffic before the war, the dismantling of Iran's nuclear capacity and ongoing sanctions are the sticking points in talks seeking to end a three-month-old conflict. The waterway is covered by international law that guarantees foreign vessels the right to pass through. Trump has also asked Saudi Arabia, Qatar, Pakistan, Turkey, Egypt, and Jordan to join the Abraham Accords normalizing relations with Israel as part of the deal to end the war, which they have declined to do. I'm skipping a bit ahead here. Iran's Islamic Revolutionary Guards Navy said on Wednesday that 23 ships, including oil tankers, container ships, and other commercial vessels, passed through the Strait of Hormuz with its permission in the previous 24 hours, a fraction of the daily 125 to 140 vessels before the conflict. As a deadly outbreak of Ebola spreads through the Eastern Democratic Republic of Congo, one conspiracy theory is that nonprofit workers brought the disease to get more money. Another is that the outbreak has been fabricated to frighten the population and gain access to minerals, including gold. There are people who refuse to accept
that preventing the spread of Ebola, which is transmitted through contact with the bodily fluids of an infected person, requires foregoing some traditional funeral rites. And there are others who do not believe Ebola exists at all. It is fiction, they say, to steal aid money. There is mistrust of authorities and mistrust of humanitarian actors, said Rose Chweko, the Congo country director for Mercy Corps and aid organizations, adding that some residents believe the disease is fabricated. Last week, a group of young people, unable to believe that their friend, a 30-year-old soccer player, had died of Ebola, decided to take back his body by force, attacking a hospital in Rwampara and forcing health workers to flee. Amid the chaos, six patients also fled, a hospital worker told Washington Post. The next day, 18 patients with suspected cases of Ebola ran away after an attack on Mangbwala General Hospital. The incidents in towns at the center of the Ebola outbreak underscored the scale of misinformation that health workers face as they confront a crisis in which the World Health Organization said there are at least 750 suspected cases and 177 deaths. Distrust and inaccurate information about Ebola are endemic in Congo, experts say, but appear to be worse during the outbreak because funding cuts have decimated other help coming to the region and have fueled confusion about the role of the West. The people here don't believe there is Ebola, said Luke Malembe, 40, a politician who filmed the hospital attack in Rwampara last Thursday. That's why they are not protecting themselves. We need a lot of sensitization here. A doctor at the hospital that was attacked said that the residents stormed in, demanding the body of a soccer player who had died hours earlier, intending to bury him according to local custom. Your tradition is that after someone dies, people stay with the body for one or two days at home. They eat and feast, the doctor told the Post, speaking on condition of anonymity because he was not authorized to brief the press. He was popular, and there are people who do not imagine someone like that not being given a dignified burial, the doctor said, adding that the young man had sung in a local church and worked in a transport business. That is the problem, because things change when the disease strikes, the doctor said. Many people do not believe the disease is real, and many do not understand it. The province where the majority of cases have occurred borders South Sudan and Uganda and has a population of about 4 million people. Known as a hub for gold mining, the region in recent years has been riven by insecurity as various militia groups have clashed with one another and with the Congolese militia. Especially in more rural areas, access to electricity, running water, is virtually non-existent. In such impoverished areas, where there is so little medical care, residents often want doctors and nurses to focus on issues they consider more pressing than Ebola, such as malaria and measles. Dramatic funding cuts by the United States and other nations have left less money for such programs, and even more skepticism about the influx of money specifically allocated to treat Ebola. Now people will see that money only comes when it is about our agenda, not wanting Ebola to come to us, she said, referring to the West. There's a lot of skepticism. And it's a vicious cycle. As health workers contract Ebola, leaving health centers unstaffed, children will die of measles, malaria, malnutrition, and other preventable situations. There's quite a bit more to that story, but I'm going to move on. Fleets of landers, rovers, and drones will head to the moon in the months and years ahead before humans even step foot on the lunar surface for the first time in more than 50 years. So says NASA, which is already working towards sending vehicles and cargo to construct an unprecedented moon base less than 2 months since the trailblazing Artemis II mission that sent four astronauts on a historic lunar journey. The space agency on May 26 outlined the first of three phases under what it's calling its Moon Base Initiative, which aims to not just return astronauts to the moon for the first time since the Apollo era, but establish a long-standing human presence. The United States' renewed interest in the moon comes as NASA sets its sights on sending astronauts to Mars. The moon base will be America's and humanity's first outpost on another celestial world, said NASA Administrator Jared Isaacman in a statement. Every mission, crewed and uncrewed, will be a learning opportunity as we return to the lunar surface, build the infrastructure to stay, and master the skills required to live and operate in one of the most demanding and dangerous environments imaginable. And they go on to highlight the steps in this
vast project and the detailed parts that go with it, I think I'm going to leave this story now and move on to something else. An ex-government official with top security clearance has been arrested after federal agents found hundreds of gold bars in his Virginia home worth at least $40 million, according to court records obtained by USA Today. David Rush, who is facing a charge of theft of public money, was arrested last week and remains in federal custody pending a detention hearing next week. His attorney declined USA Today's request for comment. During a search of Rush's Virginia home last week, FBI agents found 303 gold bars that each weighed about 2.2 pounds and are estimated to be worth more than $40 million, according to Special Agent Matthew Johnson of the FBI, writing in an affidavit outlining the case against Rush. The documents identify Rush as a former senior executive service level employee at a United States government agency who has top secret clearance and access to classified information. The New York Times is reporting that Rush worked for the CIA. So what started all of this scrutiny? Between November 2025 and March of this year, Rush asked for and received a significant quantity of foreign currency and tens of millions of dollars in gold bars for work-related expenses, the affidavit said in his case. A review of the government storage space where Rush was supposed to be storing the bars and money showed that most of it was missing. The records don't say why Rush would have needed so much gold and cash for work. During the course of the investigation, the affidavit says that the FBI learned that Rush lied about his academic credentials for his government job and fraudulently took $77,000 in military leave after lying about being an active member of the Navy Reserve. It'll be very interesting to see how this plays out. There's a little bit more of that article, but I'm going to move on. A Carnival Cruise Line guest is suing the company after allegedly burning his feet on the Lido deck. Jorge Luis Alvario Nunez sustained second-degree burns while walking barefoot between the pool and deck chairs aboard Carnival Magic in late May of 2025, according to a lawsuit filed in the Southern District of Florida on May 13th. While a passenger may reasonably expect an exterior deck surface exposed to sunlight to become warm, plaintiff could not reasonably anticipate that the deck surface had reached temperatures capable of causing severe second-degree burns within seconds of ordinary contact, the complaint said. The distance between the pool and chairs was roughly 20 steps. There were no signs or other warnings about the risk of burns due to the heat of the deck surface, according to the lawsuit. The complaint said that at least 25 Carnival guests had been similarly burned on the cruise line ships in the 6 years before the incident, and at least 42 passengers had complained about the hot decks over the same period. The manufacturer of the deck material also allegedly told the company as early as 2014 that it could become dangerously hot. A chemical tank imploded and ruptured at a Nippon Dynaware packaging facility in the U.S. state of Washington on Tuesday, resulting in multiple deaths and critical injuries. Emergency responders remained at the site in the city of Longview in Cowlitz County, about 45 miles north of Portland, according to the Longview Fire Department in a joint written statement with Nippon and the Cowlitz County Sheriff's Department. Multiple patients who suffered from chemical burns and other injuries were transported to nearby hospitals. Authorities said the implosion posed no immediate threat to the surrounding community. The statement said that officials can confirm fatalities related to the incident, along with multiple critical injuries, but did not provide figures. At least 9 workers and 1 firefighter who were taken to hospitals from the site, said Scott Goldstein, the Cowlitz 2 fire and rescue chief, who was among those who responded. The number of fatalities was undetermined, he added at a press conference. A joint statement said that a tank containing white liquor, a chemical solution of sodium hydroxide and sodium sulfide used in production of paper pulp, had ruptured around 7:15 a.m. local time. In Southern California, meanwhile, authorities have been monitoring an overheating industrial tank containing highly flammable methacrylate. The worst-case possibility of an explosion was ruled out on Monday at the GKN Aerospace facility in Garden Grove after a crack relieved some of the mounting pressures, officials said. New York Governor Kathy Hochul signed into law on May 27 a requirement for 3D printers sold in the state to have technology preventing them from printing guns. Supporters describe it as a first-of-its-kind provision that could reduce gun violence, but critics say technology impedes on free expression.
The provision was introduced as part of the state's proposed 2026-2027 budget, which the state legislature approved on May 21. The law requires all 3D printers sold in the state to have blocking technology, which could be hardware, software, firmware, or other measures to keep printers from making guns or illegal gun parts. Violating the law would be a civil penalty with a $5,000 per fine product sold. The New York Police Department recovered one 3D printed ghost gun in 2021. Manhattan District Attorney's Office spokesperson told USA Today that number rose to 4 in 2022, 42 in 2023, and 109 in 2024. There's more to that story, but I'm going to move on. A cartel leader with familial ties to infamous kingpin Joaquin El Chapo Guzman was arrested in Mexico and faces

0: 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By continuing to listen, you verify that you qualify within one of these categories. 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
1: Organized Crime Networks. Senate Democrats are pressing federal budget investigators to probe the gap between the Pentagon's stated cost for the Iran war, $29 billion, and outside estimates that pegs the cost up tens of billions of dollars higher. In a letter sent on May 27, Senator Elizabeth Warren, Senator Jeffrey Merkley, and top Democrats on the Senate Budget Committee, and Senate Minority Leader Chuck Schumer urged the Congressional Budget Office to take into consideration the significant divergence between the administration's public estimates for the Iran war's cost and outside estimates from media outlets and analysts. We are concerned that the administration has not been fully truthful or transparent in its public accounting of the war's cost so far, they wrote. Another 17 Democratic senators signed the letter. Jules Hurst, the Pentagon's comptroller, told Congress during a May 12 budget hearing that the Iran war cost taxpayers $29 billion, a $4 billion increase from the $25 billion tag price Hurst had given lawmakers 2 weeks earlier. That total did not include the cost of damage to U.S. military bases and assets from Iran's attacks, which the Pentagon had not yet fully tallied up, according to Hurst. A source familiar with congressional estimates privately told USA Today that battle damage could add another $15 billion to the total cost. Citing anonymous sources, reported last month that the total cost of the war was closer to $50 billion. I'm going to switch over to sports. Let's take a look at broadcast sports today. We've got some baseball, 1 o'clock. On DSN, the Los Angeles Angels are at Detroit. At 4 o'clock, Atlanta is at Boston on MLB Network. At 7 o'clock, Toronto is at Baltimore on the MLB Network. And we've got some college softball World Series games. I do see a Big Ten team in there. Arkansas versus Nebraska at 9:30 on ESPN2. The darts premier tournament finals is underway, if anybody cares, 2 o'clock on Peacock. We've got some golf going on. The DP World Austrian Alpine Open is at 7. The Charles Schwab Challenge is at 4. And another round of the Australian Alpine Open is at 7 a.m. on the DP, on the Golf Channel, rather. And let's see, Hockey World Championships, USA versus Canada at 10:20 this morning on the NHL Channel. NBA playoffs, they're winding that down. Oklahoma City will be at San Antonio on NBC, and that's an 8:30 game. Let's take a look at the Tigers' schedule. As I mentioned, the game today is at 1:10 on DSN. They've got a three-game set at Chicago. On the 29th, it's a 7:40 game. The 30th, a 2:10 game. The 31st, a 2:10 game. Broadcast on DSN. On the 1st, they're at Tampa Bay for a 6:40 game on DSN. 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Let's take a look at the baseball standings in the American League Central. Cleveland has a four-game lead over Chicago, followed by Minnesota, Kansas City, and in the bottom of that group is Detroit, and I'll talk more about that in a minute. In the East, Tampa Bay has a 2.5-game lead over New York, followed by Toronto, Baltimore, and Boston. In the West, the Athletics have a 1.5-game lead over Seattle, followed by Texas, Houston, and L.A. In the National League Central, Milwaukee has a 4.5-game lead over both St. Louis and Cincinnati, followed by Pittsburgh and Chicago. In the East, Atlanta has a 9-game lead over both Philly and Washington, followed by Miami and New York. And in the West, the Dodgers have a 3.5-game lead over Arizona, San Francisco, and followed by Arizona, San Francisco, and Colorado. Well, the NBA playoffs, this has been the weirdest playoffs I can remember. Some of these games aren't even competitive. It makes you wonder what's going on with the losing team. The New York Knicks swept Cleveland 4-0, and some of these scores are amazingly lopsided. I mean, when your back's against the wall, how do you only manage to put up 93 points against a team that's scoring 130? Lots of chatter about that. In the Western Conference, it's much closer. Oklahoma leads their series 3-2 against San Antonio, and this has been a competitive series. Fun to watch.

Well, in the last time I read to you folks, I was telling you about how they expected the Western Conference final between Vegas and Colorado to be a series that could probably go to Game 7. Well, everybody got that one wrong. Vegas swept Colorado, who had the best record in hockey, if memory serves, 4-0. So they are waiting to play the winner of the Carolina-Montreal series. And right now, Carolina leads Montreal 2-1. It's not even June 1, and the Tigers, heavy favorites to win the American League Central and among the handful of preseason contenders to make the World Series, are dangerously close to having at least consider throwing in the towel. The Tigers have lost 17 of their last 20 games, all since getting the news earlier this month that their ace, Tarek Skubal, would need to undergo arthroscopic elbow surgery. They've fallen to 13 games below 500. They're 21-34, 10.5 games back from the division. They haven't won back-to-back games since May 2 and 3. They haven't won consecutive games three times since winning the AL straight from April 10 to 16. In the last three-plus weeks, the Tigers have been swept by the Red Sox, who fired their manager and are in last place in the AL East, the Mets, who are in last place in the NL East, and the Guardians, a rare four-game wipeout, and also dropped series to the Royals, Blue Jays, and Orioles, who are a combined 19 games under 500. Now the Tigers needed to win Wednesday and again today, or they'll drop another series to the woeful Angels, another last-place team who most thought were the worst team in the league, if not the worst team in all of baseball. Now we're not so sure. The Tigers might just be as bad or, gasp, even worse. The Tigers, despite a franchise record payroll, are abysmal. How in the world did this happen? And in typical baseball writing fashion, they go into a blow-by-blow detailed account of every aspect of the game. I'm not going to do that. I'll just highlight some of the things they're looking at here. Injuries. It all seems like a cop-out to blame injuries for a team's struggles, but facts are facts, and the Tigers are among the most impacted teams in baseball when it comes to players, especially impact players, on the injured list. Offense. For yet another offseason, the Tigers opted not to do much to address the offense, despite strong evidence, like the extended swoon of late 2025, it needed reinforcements. The only addition to the offense this offseason was extending a $22 million qualifying offer to Torres and seeing him accept it to return to year two in Detroit. The bullpen, the writer says, stop me if you've heard this one before. The bullpen, long an Achilles heel in the bad times and good times, has reared its ugly head again in 2026, despite preseason expectations that a back three of Jensen, Vest, and Kyle Finnegan would be just what the doctor ordered. And in a recent game, they pointed out that, you know, one of our fielders blunder on a catchable ball in right field extended the inning long enough for the opposition to cough up a grand slam. Oh, my heavens. Add it all up, and the 2026 season has been an absolute disaster for the Tigers. But there are a few glimmers of hope. Detroit Tigers ace Tarek Skubal may not be able to make the mound for live games soon, but he looks sharp in a simulated series. He pitched nearly three innings in a live bullpen session at Comerica Park on the 26th. His line was 2 2/3 innings pitched, one hit, one run, three strikeouts and zero walks on 39 pitches. This is pretty impressive considering that he wasn't even sure where he'd be 3 weeks ago with the surgery pending. This is a pretty quick turnaround for surgery 20 days ago. And if you will remember, they had high hopes for Justin Verlander contributing to the team. The Tigers starter will throw a live bullpen session on the 27th as part of his continued rehab from a hip surgery. And they list three or four other players who might return soon from injury. Since hiring J.B. Bickerstaff, the Detroit Pistons have undergone one of the most rapid two-year improvements in NBA history. Bickerstaff was recognized for leading the Eastern Conference's best team this past season on Tuesday the 26th. Still, Bickerstaff missed out on the NBA Coach of the Year, and the league announced Bickerstaff in his third season in Detroit finished behind Boston Celtics coach Joe Mazzulla. That was despite the Pistons winning 60 games, clinching the number one seed in the East and the third best record in franchise history. Bickerstaff was a finalist along with San Antonio Spurs coach Mitch Johnson.
Bickerstaff was named on 94 of the 100 ballots from global media members in the results released by the NBA on Tuesday. He received 29 first-place votes, 51 second-place votes, and 14 thirds for a total of 312 points. This is in a 5-3-1 point system. Last year's winner, Kenny Atkinson of the Cleveland Cavaliers, who, as I mentioned earlier, just got swept in their playoff series against the Knicks. There's some serious concerns about his team quitting. He received one third-place vote to finish tied for 10th this season. After his team completed a surprising four-game sweep of the Avalanche in the Western Conference Finals with a 2-1 victory on Tuesday, Golden Knights coach John Tortorella was already looking ahead to the team's third Stanley Cup final in 9 seasons. "Now the real stuff starts," Tortorella said. "I consider the first 3-round playoffs. Now we're heading for the Stanley Cup." Mark Stone and Cole Smith scored goals, and Carter Hart made 20 saves for Vegas, which won its 6th straight postseason game. The Golden Knights will vie for championship against the winner of the Eastern Conference Finals, as I mentioned earlier, which will be either the Hurricanes or the Canadiens. The Golden Knights lost the Stanley Cup Final to the Capitals in 5 games in their inaugural season in 2018 before defeating the Panthers in 5 games to win the 2023 title. There's a bit more to that story, but I'm going to move on. French Open second round action continues on Thursday with top seed Jannik Sinner opening proceedings on court Philippe Chatrier, while women's number one Aryna Sabalenka is also playing in the day session. Defending champion Coco Gauff and Naomi Osaka are also in action, as are Canada's Félix Auger-Aliassime and Victoria Mboko. Sinner will swap the cool of the night session for the blazing heat of midday when he takes on Juan Manuel Cirandolo in their second-round clash at Roland Garros. The Italian cruised through his opening match in straight sets under the lights, but now faces a noon start as temperatures at the French Open soar. I'm not going to suggest that global warming has anything to do with this, but the heat has become such a talking point that even spectators have been asking groundsmen to spray them with the same hoses used to water the clay courts. "I'm happy to play at night. I'm also happy to play during the day, whenever they put me. We'll see. I think I handled the heat very well in Indian Wells. It was very hot this year there, so I didn't have issues there." Sinner told reporters that he prepped in a good way. Of course, here, different heat, but the humidity is not as tough as maybe in Australia or the U.S. Naomi Osaka grabbed headlines with her fashion choices before her first-round match at Roland Garros, but it was the actual heat that had the four-time Grand Slam champion reaching for ice towels. The Japanese star will face Vekic, skipping her name, her first name. I'll come back to it. She's going to face her in the second round after navigating both the sweltering conditions and some pointed comments from her opening opponent, who said she came to play tennis, not put on a fashion show. Osaka simply said her fashion choices were not a big deal and that she was used to it by now, but even the heat-loving 28-year-old was surprised by the scorching conditions in Paris. "I thought it was pretty interesting how hot it was because I never use an ice towel, or I try not to use an ice towel, but I had to use one today," she said after her first-round win. "Coming off the court, I was telling everyone, I think I got burned. I thought the Australian Open was the only tournament or the only Grand Slam you could get burned at. Yeah, for me, it felt like it was a good conditions, but I love the heat and I'm used to it, so I didn't have any complaints." So the issue here this year at Roland Garros is talent is one thing. Whether you can tolerate the conditions is going to be another contributor. I've run out of time. That will conclude the reading of the Detroit News and Detroit Free Press from WKAR Radio Reading Service. Your readers today have been Michael Marshall and RJ Benson.

0: showing household names undergoing your training. Can you get any major professional athlete up to speed with the heat, Paul?
1: Yes, it's possible for anyone to adapt to performing in the heat. So we use a protocol called heat acclimation training, and this basically involves the athlete exercising usually in a heated room or a chamber at around anything from 30 up to 40 degrees for around an hour, and they repeat this training across consecutive days, usually for a week or so, and over time their body will adapt and they'll become more efficient at what we call thermoregulation, which is essentially controlling your body temperature so that it doesn't exceed a critical threshold of around 39 degrees.
0: Are some athletes physiologically designed to be better in the heat, and conversely, are other athletes come to you with weaknesses they can't control? Because research has shown that people with red hair do struggle to contain both extreme heat and extreme cold.
1: Yes, there are different responses depending on individuals' body size. So typically individuals that are larger, particularly those with more body fat, tend to produce more heat and have less efficient thermoregulation, so they heat up quicker. The other factor is as well, there is a genetic component whereby some people will just respond to the heat better than others. And also there's a environmental factor. So if you've grown up in a country which is hot and humid, then you're more likely to cope better than if you've been raised in, say, northern European countries, which are cooler. The other important factor is sweat rate as well. So some people sweat more, so their sweat rate is greater. So that helps with reducing your core temperature and cooling you down. But if you don't replace those fluids, your risk of dehydration increases. And if you become dehydrated, then your performance will reduce, and it can potentially become quite dangerous as well, the more dehydrated you become.
2: Yeah, but it's not to be correct.
3: So, Paul, I have a question for you.
1: Yeah, sure.
3: Yeah, so on one of the hydration tablets that I was taking, it says that it helps with heat acclimatization. Do you know if that's like a research claim, or is that something that hydration companies put on, you know, the bottle just to for writing, or what do you think about that?
1: There isn't anything that you can take, like a ergogenic aid, like a tablet or a drink, that's going to help you with heat acclimation, because okay, the only way that your body acclimatizes and gets those adaptations is through actually heat exposure. But those claims usually are around preventing or delaying dehydration. So by consuming drinks with electrolytes and sodium in them, then that encourages water or fluid retention, so it helps delay dehydration. But actually, like a drink can't help you acclimate to hot conditions. The only way you can do that is through exposure. So it may be a claim more so around like improving or delaying dehydration.
0: And Paul, can you take us? Oh, I'm so sorry, Monica. And Paul, are you able to take us through, let's say, a case study of how you would get a Formula One driver having to drive in the heat in Sao Paulo and Singapore ready to drive in the heat for what, an hour and 45 minutes?
1: Sure. The ideal would be to get the driver in the lab or a hot chamber for repeated sessions, but more often than not, they're usually traveling between races and they have quite a limited time. So it may be that we would get them in the lab on two consecutive days, and that they would exercise for around an hour at a temperature which is typically 30 to 38 degrees in the heat chamber. The idea behind this is that it gets their core temperature, their body temperature, at around 38.5 up to 39 degrees. And at that temperature, they start seeing some of these responses in terms of their adaptations. So if ideally you'd need like 4 or 5 days of that to get a good effect, but what we can do and have done is the athlete can top up. So rather than having to come into the lab, they could then go the next day, use a sauna or even a hot bath and just get their body temperature up using that method. And both can produce similar effects, provided the body temperature's elevated.
0: And then do you then notice a better performance from them in those hot races?
1: Yeah, well, the only way we can really gauge it in terms of drivers is by their perception, as in we ask them how hot they feel and how comfortable they feel during these heat sessions. And what we notice over time is that their perception of their body temperature and their comfort decreases. So we don't usually do any sort of performance testing with them. It's more so looking at their perception and also how their body's responding in terms of their core temperature. What often happens is their sweat rate increases, which some people find a bit of a paradox, because intuitively you want to retain fluid, but that's the way we cool ourselves, is through sweating. So over a few sessions we actually often observe that sweat rate increases slightly.
0: And Manika, given the brutal, astonishing events that you competed in, when you see athletes in other sports, like be it tennis, be it football or soccer, as you say, in the United States, struggling in the heat, very honest question for you, do you think, look at them and think, you should have trained more? If you could do it, they can do it.
3: I have had that thought recently. Recently, the London Marathon. I'm not sure if you guys are familiar with what happened with the London Marathon, the LA Marathon, where they allowed competitors to stop 18 miles in because to finish it for the full 26 would have been too hot for them, and the temperatures, I don't know it in Celsius, but was.
0: We just lost the line at the absolute crucial point of hearing what the temperature was going to be. Manika, what are you going to try and get?
3: So they needed to stop the marathon early. And so certain times I do feel like, maybe a little extra training could withstand that heat. But I do know there are some, you know, extenuating circumstances where the heat gets beyond someone's training ability.
0: Do you ever think that, Paul, and I'm so sorry to our audience, but we lost Manika for about 15 seconds there and we got the line back. Sorry, just to explain my interruptions there. But Paul, do you ever look at athletes who are struggling in the heat and think you probably should have trained better and you would be able to do this?
1: Yeah, there are plenty of cases where that occurs. And I just had a quick question actually for Manika on this one, is that have you had any experiences which has made you do heat acclimation training, in that did you enter a race and you felt underprepared at any point?
3: In terms of the heat training?
1: Yes.
3: No, the biggest race that I did that I prepared for with the heat was for my race in Namibia. Outside of that, I've done other races in the, I think they would be maybe considered 40 degrees, 35 degrees Celsius. But I think I live in a hot climate anyway, so I'm used to the heat, so I haven't felt too underprepared when it comes to heat for races in reasonable temperatures.
0: Wow.
3: For summers in Atlanta.
1: As you're competing, can you often tell when people are struggling around you, like your competitors?
3: Oh, absolutely, definitely. I feel like I have a higher tolerance for heat, and I definitely can tell when others are beginning to, you know, feel the drain of the sun coming down on them.
0: Our thanks to you both, to Manika Gamble and to Paul Hoff, for explaining us the limits of the human body and the human ability to deal with the heat. We want to stay with this story because Italy has declared a red heat wave alert for the city of Rome, Bologna, Florence and Turin, becoming the latest country to caution against unseasonal high temperatures. They're part of a wider pattern, I should say, across Western Europe. The UN's World Meteorological Organization has predicted average temperatures are likely to continue at or near record levels over the next 5 years. How then are people in Europe dealing with the heat? We received this message from Lorenzo from Bologna, which, as I mentioned, is under a current red heatwave alert.
4: Right now, outside, it's 36 degrees Celsius. And since I don't have air conditioning in my flat, it's almost 30. Doing everyday activities like cleaning or cooking, it's really tough and hard. And because it drains, the heat drains all your energies. Then I also have a garden in which I grow some crops. And so with this heat wave, all the plants died. So this means I have to start all the work all over again. And I can't eat my vegetables for at least a month.
5: Hello, this is Inma from Madrid in Spain. The weather here these days is affecting me in several ways. On the one hand, it prevents me from doing sport, not only me, but everybody else. So I usually run 3 or 4 times a week. And now we have to get up really early. And of course, if you have a regular job in which you usually have to wake up very early to go there, it's impossible to do sports outdoors. The sun burns you, and psychologically it takes a toll too, because it's making us really afraid, anxious on thinking of what expects us in the future. Because if this goes on like this and it escalates the way it has been doing for the last years, I cannot imagine how we'll be able to cope with this. So I think it's urgent to take measures. Governments should do something about this and stop giving money to entrepreneurs or companies that are causing this climate emergency. Thank you.
6: Hello, my name is Ruth from Taberna Soldade in Albufeira. We are currently in the peak of the hottest hours of the day. And for those working under the sun, it has been more difficult, of course. But this year, summer arrived a little bit more slowly, but we had all been missing it, so we hope it stays here now.
7: Hello, I'm Philippa from Germany. I should mention I'm Portuguese by birth and German by marriage. Now, being Portuguese by birth doesn't make me more heat resistant, as most people would assume. Actually, one of the reasons for me to emigrate was the weather. I'm not very keen on the Portuguese weather. I prefer fresher weather, and I like winter sports rather than summer sports. I feel well here, but the climate change has made things a little bit more difficult for me with the growing temperatures during the summer mainly. I change about everything to adapt to the heat. I change the way I sleep. I change the sports, the kind of sports I do. I change the food I cook and what I eat. I change what I wear. I change into colder showers. Our dog, she doesn't like the heat either, and she actually runs away home.
0: We feel very sorry for her dog there, Philippa's dog in Germany. Our thanks to everyone who sent us messages. And of course, here in London and in the UK, we are continuing to experience heat in a country not really built to withstand hot springs or hot summers. And Yannick Sinner might want to come over here to begin his preparations for Wimbledon a little early, given the fact that he is out of the French Open in Roland Garros under extremely hot temperatures, which saw him get dizzy, saw him cramp up, saw him lose his match in the early rounds. He cramped badly, and that was the end of his 30-match winning streak. That Grand Slam is now up for grabs for any men's player who can withstand the heat. This is Outside Source on the BBC World Service. I'm James Reynolds.
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9: Weather for this afternoon, sunny with a high of 73. For tonight, clear skies with a low of 48. For tomorrow, sunny during the day with clear skies in the evening, a high of 82. 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
10: Hello, this is Sue Schultz with your weekly grocery guide for the MSU Radio Reading Service. We're going to start with Meijer. And this week's deals are good May 27th to June 2nd. Southern peaches are $1.29 a pound. 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And the Little Potato Company creamer potatoes, a 1 pound tray or a 1.5 pound bag. 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Mini avocados, the 6 count bag, $2.99. Multicolor peppers, a 3 count bag, or the seedless mini English cucumbers. A package of those are buy one, get one for a dollar. Organic green or red seedless grapes are $3.29 a pound. Greenhouse grown tomatoes on the vine are $2.29 a pound. And Wild Wonders or Angel Sweet tomatoes are $4.99 for the 1.5 pound containers. In the deli and bakery at Meijer, there's Eckrich ham at $5.99 a pound and Eckrich turkey at $8.49 a pound. Sabra hummus, $5.49. 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

0: And that ought to do it. Now I'm done with the groceries. Okay, that was Meijer. And let's go on to Kroger. Okay, the Kroger weekly deals are good the same week, May 27th to June 2nd. And at Kroger, we've got, they usually start with some good meat deals. 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So it comes to $14.97 for the 3-pound roll. 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So it starts Thursday and goes through Sunday. 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Okay, that was Fresh Times weekly ad, and we'll move on to Aldi. 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It's a 1 pound package. 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I'm hoping that's not including the cedar plank. 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Fresh family pack of the chicken breasts is $2.19 a pound. And Mama Cozy's Pizza Kitchen pizza dough is $1.19 for a 1 pound package of pizza dough. 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Season's Choice steamed Asian medley or broccoli stir-fry, this is a 12-ounce frozen package, is $1.59 only at Aldi. 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Those are some good Aldi grocery deals. And that's it on the Aldi grocery deals. Okay. All right. That will do it for the weekly grocery guide from the radio reading service here at WKAR. And I will wish you happy shopping, and we'll talk to you again soon. Thanks for listening.
1: Good morning, people.
2: And has Vienna had much recent experience of plots like this?
1: There was an incident in 2020 when a young man ran through the center of Vienna shooting people. So there have been incidents in Vienna, but not nearly in the numbers that you've seen in some other countries in Europe or, say, the United States.
2: And you mentioned that the man has not been named. Has the court publicly disclosed any other information about him?
1: We know that he is 21 years old. He's an Austrian citizen. He has roots from North Macedonia. And listening in court over the... he seems to have had a feeling of not being part of Austrian society. The court heard how he swore an oath of allegiance to Islamic State, the militant group. And but today in court, he said that he was sorry.
2: And juries take as long as they take around the world. So give us a sense of what it's like as everyone's waiting for the verdict.
1: Well, we're in this old court building in Wiener Neustadt, which is just an hour outside Vienna. The journalists and relatives who've been waiting around in the big courtroom, the corridors, that's why it sounds so echoey where I am now, waiting for the jury to decide. And we expect it will come in the next hour or two, but they'll take their time.
2: Bethany Bell in Vienna, many thanks. Well, we want to keep you right up to date with news across the world and efforts to bring about some sort of agreement between the United States and Iran following the war which began with Israel on the 28th of February. The US and Iran are reported to have agreed the framework of a deal which would extend their ceasefire for 60 days, and they would launch negotiations on the future of Iran's nuclear program, which has been one of the sticking points in talks. The BBC understands from White House sources that the memorandum of understanding still awaits approval from President Trump, and that memorandum says that shipping through the Strait of Hormuz would be unrestricted during the extended truce. Shipping has been restricted since the end of February. Iran has allowed ships from countries it considers to be allies to pass. There have been attacks on ships which have not been allowed to pass. The U.S., for its turn, has decided to blockade Iranian ports. So there are essentially two blockades going on in the Strait of Hormuz at the moment. The apparent diplomatic progress comes hours after each side accused the other of violating the ceasefire. Please do stay tuned to the BBC World Service, where programs will continue to reflect potential progress on a deal in the Middle East. I'm James Reynolds. This has been Outside Source.
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4: Weather for this afternoon, sunny with a high of 73. For tonight, clear skies with a low of 48. For tomorrow, sunny during the day with clear skies in the evening, a high of 82. 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
6: Well, hello to everyone listening in online or over the air. My name is Trevor, and I'll be reading articles of politics, opinion, finance, business, science, and art from The Economist from the 20th week of 2026. Cover story. Oil prices could soon rise convulsively. The present tranquility will not last. The largest supply shock in petroleum history is getting larger fast. Some 2 billion barrels, or 5% of the world's yearly oil supply, have already been lost because the Strait of Hormuz is shut. Every day it remains closed, the deficit grows by 14 million barrels. Since peace talks between America and Iran have stalled, a reopening still seems many days away. Yet oil markets look strangely calm. Brent crude futures at $105 a barrel have fallen from April highs of nearly $120. They remain below the peak of $129 in 2022 after Russia invaded Ukraine. Spot prices have slid even more, implying that crude oil is more plentiful than it was earlier in the war. The surprising mini-glut is real, but do not take too much comfort from it. A full-blown energy disaster may be weeks away. Two unlikely saviors are shielding the world from catastrophe. One is America. Its exports of crude and refined products, net of imports, have surged to 9 million barrels per day, nearly 4 million barrels per day above the level at the same time last year. That reflects the agility of America's energy firms, which have harnessed their stocks, refineries, and terminals to serve more high-paying customers abroad. It also confirms the usefulness of America's Strategic Petroleum Reserve, which the government began tapping in March. These extra barrels allowed shipments abroad to rise without crimping domestic supply. The second accidental hero is China, which is importing 4.5 million barrels per day less crude than a year ago. This reflects weaker consumer demand for dearer fuel. It also follows from the government's decisions. Early in the war, it banned refiners from exporting products and authorized them to draw on stocks. This reduced refineries' demand for foreign oil. This, plus demand-destroying rationing in poor countries, explains the placidity of crude markets. Yet if Hormuz stays closed, a storm will come, and then governments must avoid policies that make it more destructive. The world entered the war with oil stocks close to 10-year highs. As importers draw on reserves to offset lost Gulf supply, those could become emptier than ever by June. A buffer of near-record volumes of oil at sea, made available in part by higher Gulf exports before the war, has now largely been exhausted. Even American and Chinese national reserves will not last forever, let alone the thin stocks of poor countries. Soon, therefore, private stocks in the rich world will start being bled. Prices could then rise convulsively, reflecting both the low absolute level of inventories and their geographically uneven distribution. Refined products will be hit first. Trapped Gulf exports and cuts to refinery output elsewhere have already drained diesel, petrol, and jet fuel reserves, driving prices up far faster than crudes. As stocks vanish, prices will have to rise still more to balance demand and supply. The shock will intensify if China starts buying more crude. With nearly 1.2 billion barrels in reserve, it may, in theory, shun expensive imports for months, but will also want to preserve a buffer so it may return to the market. The other risk is that Donald Trump loses his nerve. He and other America First populists will bridle at exports that soar while domestic stocks dwindle, especially if this pushes petrol above $5 a gallon. In 2022, such price rises hurt both drivers' pockets and Joe Biden's approval ratings as president. Mr. Trump's administration is already debating a possible export ban. Were it to enforce one, global prices would rise fast. America's coasts, which rely on imports, would be hurt by higher import prices and any retaliation from other exporters. Its refiners, seeing margins crushed, would cut output. The world economy has found some calm in the eye of the energy storm, but it is far from harbor. A reckless decision by America could all too easily capsize it. Section 1. Arab rulers have little sympathy for Iran. Their people are not always so hostile. The rulers of the Arab world, its emirs, kings, and generals turned presidents, have done their best to tell their people what to think about the American-Israeli war with Iran. State media churn out denunciations of unprovoked Iranian aggression. People who express sympathy for Iran have been arrested and in some cases charged with treason. The region's leaders have dusted off old Arab tropes about perfidious Persians. Qatar and the United Arab Emirates have detained people for filming Iran attacks, or their aftermath. Bahrainis have been stripped of their citizenship for ostensible support for Iran. On May 7th, Parliament expelled the deputy speaker and two other MPs for questioning the king's power to do so. "They don't want anyone querying the official narrative," says a Bahraini former MP. Yet query it, people do. Across many Arab countries, a martial anthem praising Iran's defiance of America has gone viral. "Take me to the streets of Tehran," it urges. The banner of honor has been raised by Persian hands. Distrustful of their state media, some Arab viewers have turned to Al Mayadeen, a Lebanese satellite television channel sympathetic to Iran. Few voice such sentiments openly, but in private, some wonder whether the region's American bases do more to invite Iranian strikes than deter them. "The Gulf states were once American vassals. Now we may become Iran's," says an academic in the Qatari capital, Doha, who has shared such thoughts with colleagues. We will pay and call it investment reconstruction, not reparations and extortion. Sympathy for Iran among Arabs is driven largely by two things. The first is their anger with Israel, particularly after its slaughter in Gaza and its pounding of Lebanon and Syria. Ask any Egyptian and they'll tell you we back whoever backs the Palestinians, says a young doctor in Cairo visiting a cinema to watch an Iranian film. Iran may be repressive, but it has stood up to the greater and lesser Satans. Some relish the discomfort of the Gulf states, which have in recent years forged closer ties with Israel. In Bahrain, members of the Muslim Brotherhood, though Sunni, have privately welcomed Iran's strikes on Israel. The other impulse is sectarian. Many Shia Muslims who live in the Gulf share religious ties with Iran. In Bahrain's Shia-majority villages, mourners stage processions for Ali Khamenei, Iran's late leader, who had a large following in the Little Kingdom after Israel assassinated him. Hundreds of thousands of Iranians also live in Dubai. Iranian schools, clubs, a hospital, and a mosque have already been closed. The UAE's expulsion of thousands of Shia Pakistanis feeds Shia grievance. In Egypt, a Sunni stronghold, there is even talk of a revival of devotion to the Prophet Muhammad's family, figures especially venerated by Shias. Egyptians have a soft spot for Iranians, says a former presidential advisor. We share reverence for the Prophet's household and for shrines such as those of Hussein and Zainab, the Prophet's grandchildren, in Cairo. But those who have borne the brunt of Iran's support for militias and military ventures in Iraq, Lebanon, and Syria urge America and Israel to keep bombing. Some Sunnis, particularly in Bahrain, fear a fifth column and bridle at sympathy for attacks on their city-states. Egyptian Salafists, who seek a return to Islam's original traditions, have stirred sectarian hostility, warning against empowering the Rafida, or rejectionists, a rude Sunni word for Shias. Even so, such sectarian bile appears to resonate less than it once did. More striking is the readiness of many to follow their hearts over their pockets. Many Arab migrant workers have returned home after losing jobs in the Gulf. Remittances have plummeted. Fuel prices are rising, even in oil-rich states. Might this mood have consequences? Some Arabs contrast their own compliant leaders with Iran's commanders, who, against heavy odds, seem willing to fight. Iran's response makes them look capable and resilient, says one. In comparison, Arabs' supposed strongmen seem weak. Our bullies are cowards, snaps the Egyptian doctor. For now, such views are whispered. They may not always be so. Section 2. By one measure, America's allies now outspend it on defense. Our annual ranking of military budgets shows the biggest shift since 2001. Mark Rutte, NATO's Secretary General and unofficial Trump whisperer, last year promised America's president that European defense budgets would rise, quote, in a big way as they should, and it will be to your win. America's allies are starting to deliver, whether to placate the president or to prepare for abandonment. Our annual comparison of military budgets shows the biggest shift in allied spending since the turn of the century. The ranking uses estimates from SIPRI, a think tank, to compare military spending in three ways: in dollars, as a share of GDP, and at military purchasing power parity, or PPP. This last measure adjusts for differences in local wages and prices, making other countries' budgets more comparable with America's. We do not adjust equipment costs, since much of the hardware is imported and its quality is hard to compare. Global military spending reached $2.9 trillion in 2025, up by 2.9% from 2024 after inflation and the 11th consecutive annual increase. European countries, excluding Russia and Ukraine, accounted for nearly half of these increases. Spending in the region jumped by 14.1% to $864 billion. America moved in the opposite direction. Its budget fell by 7.5% to $954 billion, roughly back to its level in 2021. Part of that shift reflects support for Ukraine. America approved no new supplemental budgets for the country in 2025, while European countries expanded their ones. Yet Europe's rearmament now extends well beyond the war. Excluding Russia, Ukraine, and related military aid, European defense spending still rose by 13.4%. Other allies are also rearming. Japan's military budget rose by 9.7% in 2025 to $62 billion. Defense spending now makes up 1.4% of GDP, its highest share since 1958. These increases mean that, adjusted for spending power, America's allies now outspend Uncle Sam for the first time since 2001. Those in NATO plus its treaty allies in the Indo-Pacific, Australia, Japan, South Korea, Thailand, and the Philippines, spent the equivalent of 111% of America's budget in 2025. Its NATO allies in Europe and Canada alone spent the equivalent of 81%. America, nevertheless, remains the biggest single spender by dollar values and military PPP. China ranks second. SIPRI estimates that its military budget rose by 7.4% in 2025 to $336 billion. Adjusted for military PPP, that becomes $599 billion, or 12.7% of the global total, compared with America's 20.2%. Ukraine remains the world's biggest spender relative to GDP, devoting 40% of output to defense, compared with Russia's 7.5%. America may soon extend its lead in dollar terms. Mr. Trump wants to take American defense spending to almost 5% of GDP. Despite this year's increases, most other NATO members still barely fork out 2%. No large European combat operation would be conceivable without American authorization, software, and weapons, argues a recent report by the Kiel Institute, a think tank. Allied spending may be rising fast, but it has not yet bought autonomy from America. Section 3. America faces another grocery price shock. Higher energy costs will be felt unevenly across the food supply chain. Americans are not famous for their love of vegetables. The staples of American cuisine are starchy, cheesy, and heavy on meat. One vegetable, though, sneaks into everything: the tomato. Slices are tucked into burgers. Canned ones become pizza sauce. Further processing turns them into ketchup. Apart from the potato, of course, Americans eat more tomatoes than any other vegetable. Yet shoppers reaching for one at their grocery store may be experiencing a sense of déjà vu. Tomato prices are almost 25% higher than they were a year ago. It's eggs all over again. Tomato prices are rising partly for idiosyncratic reasons. Some 90% of America's imports of the vegetable come from Mexico. In the middle of 2025, President Donald Trump withdrew from the Tomato Suspension Agreement, a bilateral arrangement managing imports of Mexican tomatoes, and imposed a 17% levy on them. But prices may keep climbing. Tomatoes, like other fresh produce, require fertilizer, the price of which has rocketed since war broke out with Iran. Fuel costs are also starting to bite. How bad could the rise in grocery prices get? To understand how the energy shock will affect grocery bills, consider each step of the supply chain. Begin with farmers, who rely on fossil fuels. Fertilizers, which typically use natural gas as a feedstock, account for as much as 40% of their input costs. Add to that the diesel needed to fuel their tractors. Producers of commodities like wheat and maize, however, have little control over their prices, which are determined by the balance of global supply and demand. And much of the expense for this year's growing season, rent, equipment, seeds, and even some fertilizer purchases, would have already been incurred by the time the war began. The energy shock might force some farmers into the red this year, but many will still make more money by planting what seed they have rather than letting it go to waste. That means crop supply may not change much this season. The effect on farm prices might therefore not be felt in full until next season, when growers who suffered big losses this year may have packed it in. Next in the grocery supply chain is processing, at least for products like maize destined for cereal or cattle fated to become minced meat. Here, markets tend to be more concentrated. There are just 4 major meatpacking firms and a handful of processed food giants, among them Kraft and General Mills. Yet there are 2

0: 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By continuing to listen, you verify that you qualify within one of these categories. 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
1: Feedstocks are now around 2/5 higher in price. Here, the greatest impact will be seen not on the food shelves, but in the home care and beauty aisles, stacked with products packaged in thick plastic. Grocery store shampoo prices were up by about 10% year over year at the end of March, according to Nielsen IQ, a data provider. Then there is transport, which accounts for a sixth of the food supply chain's total energy consumption, but perhaps as much as half of its requirement for oil. According to the Department of Agriculture, 80 to 90% of America's produce is transported on lorries. Costs are highest for foods like meat and dairy that must be kept refrigerated. With the price of diesel having soared, simply getting food onto store shelves has become materially more expensive. Supermarkets, which tend to add only a small markup, usually pass on higher costs to shoppers. The result, then, is likely to be rising grocery bills, perhaps for some time. An early indication of the impact came on May 12th, when the April figures for America's Consumer Price Index were released. Food prices are already a third higher than they were before the pandemic. Mr. Trump will look for anyone but himself to blame. It is hard to think of a force that turns people against incumbent politicians more than anxiety at the supermarket, something that the president, who campaigned on bringing grocery prices down, knows all too well. Already, he is pointing the finger at fertilizer producers and meat packers, both of which have been the subject of antitrust investigations by the Department of Justice. Americans may find it hard to stomach his excuses. Section 4. What Donald Trump could learn from the UFC. Maybe the fighters he's invited to the White House will supply some moral uplift. And so it has come to pass, here in the end of times for satire, that on his birthday, June 14th, Donald Trump plans to preside over the brutal hand-to-hand combat of the Ultimate Fighting Championship on the South Lawn of the White House. Those aghast at the prospect of such a gladiatorial spectacle at 1600 Pennsylvania Avenue have reason to be upset. Yet they are wrong about whose image is in danger. The White House and America will be okay. It is the UFC that risks being dragged down. After all, who can argue with a straight face that this president lives up to the standards the UFC demands of its fighters, let alone the qualities the fighters respect in each other? Yes, Mr. Trump has repeatedly shown he can take a political punch. He has displayed an admirable resilience. But true UFC champions are supposed to stand for much more than that. In advance of a much-hyped middleweight championship fight in Newark, New Jersey on May 9th, Sean Strickland, the challenger and an infamous trash talker, dumped abuse on the undefeated champion, Khamzat Chimaev. The harshest thing Mr. Strickland said, or at least the accusation that the UFC, with its acute sense of its fan sensitivities, chose to emphasize in its marketing, was that Mr. Chimaev was a bully who loved to train by fighting the smallest, lowest-level pro he could find. As president, Mr. Trump has shown he is willing to use all the power at his disposal, including some the Constitution does not allow him, to crush perceived adversaries. Yet the weaker the adversary, the more aggressive this president has proved to be. When Mr. Trump has been surprised to find himself picking on someone approximating his own size, he is quickly backed down. Mr. Trump's 145% tariffs on China did not survive China's reciprocal rates and its embargo on the export of rare earths, and he fell mute about seizing Greenland after it turned out the Europeans he so disdained could band together against him. Even in the case of Iran, when a feeble opponent managed to trap Mr. Trump in the kind of smothering fighter's clinch that Mr. Chimaev has perfected, the president's response has been, so far, to suspend what the UFC would call high-volume striking, Mr. Strickland's stock in trade, and instead sue for peace. And is there anyone who thinks Mr. Trump, like the UFC, believes in a fair fight? It is true that in its early days in the 1990s, the league was

0: so permissive that fighters had to reach a gentleman's agreement not to pull each other's hair. That was back when Senator John McCain, a Republican from Arizona, crusaded against the sport as human cockfighting. It was banned in some 36 states and even on pay-per-view television, unlike pornography. But as the league cleaned up its act, it forbade not just hair-pulling, but eye-gouging, head-butting, groin attacks of any kind, and stomping a grounded opponent. You might cavil that it is only at the level of metaphor that, for this president, these are all classic moves. But he has a real-world record of other UFC violations, such as disregarding a referee's instructions and using abusive language in the fighting area. So great is his contempt for rules that he kept trying to overturn the citizens' electoral decision in 2020, even after dozens of courts concluded the contest was fair. Mr. Trump is a true fan of combat sports. He played an important role in legitimizing the UFC, hosting fights at his Taj Mahal casino in 2001 as the league was struggling for regulatory approval. The UFC also enhances what has always been Mr. Trump's own most effective mixed martial arts move, borrowed from judo, turning the weight of the establishment against itself. To the extent elite tastemakers disgorge their piety upon this White House fights, they will serve his populist politics. The league's president, Dana White, has campaigned for Mr. Trump and embraced his transgressive politics. The UFC code of conduct bans insulting language, including with regard to religion and gender. And in 2013, the league suspended a fighter for transphobic remarks. But Mr. White now calls hate speech probably the most important free speech to protect. He did not penalize Mr. Strickland for any of his trash talk, such as disparaging Mr. Chimaev, a Muslim from Chechnya, as a terrorist. Some have noted that, as with Mr. Trump, Mr. White's celebration of free speech does not extend to criticism of his own enterprise. But the league's alignment with Mr. Trump can only go so far. The audience for the UFC is mostly male and, compared with other American sports, enviably young. Yet like the fighters, the fans are diverse in other respects, and that pluralist reality sits uneasily with lockstep devotion to any politics. So does the ethos of the sport, which places real weight on the end, on character. Mr. Chimaev and Mr. Strickland battered each other for the full five rounds, but when the fight was done, before the decision was announced, the two exhausted, bloodied men embraced. "Hey, Chimaev," Mr. Strickland gasped as their foreheads rested together. "Whatever happens, I want to apologize." When the narrow split decision went the challenger's way, Mr. Chimaev did not denounce the judges or claim the fight was rigged. He kissed Mr. Strickland's shaved head and then fastened the championship belt he had just lost around the victor's waist. Joe Rogan, the popular podcaster, stepped up to interview Mr. Strickland before the crowd. When asked how happy the outcome made him, Mr. Strickland did not boast or preen. He repeated his apology to the entire arena. "I respect all you guys," he said. His divisive behavior was meant to help sell the fight, he explained, but he had gone too far. And then Mr. Strickland voiced a sentiment that every American leader should try repeating each morning in the mirror. "I should be a better fucking example," he said. Section 5. What is Elon Musk's formula? A historian and a technology writer uncover the essence of Muskism. Muskism by Quinn Slobodian and Ben Tarnoff. Love him or loathe him, Elon Musk is hard to avoid. The world's richest man is poised to float the world's most valuable startup on the stock market. Just as Henry Ford provided the template for 20th century capitalism, known as Fordism, Mr. Musk offers one for the 21st. That is the thesis advanced by Quinn Slobodian and Ben Tarnoff in Muskism, an illuminating book that examines where Mr. Musk came from and the episodes that shaped his worldview. In many ways, it is the inverse of Walter Isaacson's authorized biography of 2023. Despite the lack of direct access to Mr. Musk, the authors provide a portrait of his psyche that is arguably more revealing. Mr. Musk grew up in apartheid-era South Africa, a country that saw itself as a citadel of white civilization on a black continent, and used technology to divide and control. As a teenager, the young Mr. Musk, who had become enamored with computers, moved to Canada to avoid military service, and then to America. But apartheid South Africa came along like a spore in his luggage, the authors write. What they call the fortress futurism of his youth shaped his attitude to technology and its symbiotic relationship with the state. As the dot-com boom kicked off in the mid-1990s, many techies saw themselves as breaking free from state control, even though the internet had originated as a government project. Mr. Musk's first startup, Zip2, fused business listings with existing digital maps built using GPS satellites, another government system. Rather than escaping from the government, Mr. Musk built a business using the infrastructure it had provided, what the authors call state symbiosis. Zip2 never made a profit, but he sold it for $307 million. After the dot-com crash, Mr. Musk founded SpaceX and pivoted to building rockets. Space was another area where the government had started the ball rolling, but was opening up to private firms. George W. Bush's administration was keen to outsource all kinds of state functions to private contractors. Mr. Musk brought tech industry thinking to the rocket business and pushed the government to award contracts through competitive bidding. SpaceX took off with the help of government contracts and ended up taking on functions, such as carrying astronauts to the space station, previously performed by the state. Mr. Musk's other big company, Tesla, also presented itself as anti-establishment, even as it grew with the help of government loans and subsidies. Mr. Musk pushed electric cars as a way to reduce both carbon emissions and dependency on oil from the Middle East. Tesla's solar panels and giant batteries offer resilience against power outages and high energy prices. Its vertically integrated model, making its own batteries, for example, and establishment of a factory in China protect it from trade shocks. It has also benefited from what the authors call attention alchemy, Mr. Musk's prowess at turning social media engagement into business value. The first meme stock wasn't GameStop, but Tesla. In a warming, fragmenting, doom-scrolling world, it is by far the most valuable car maker. The essence of Muskism, then, is a business empire in symbiosis with the state. Mr. Musk's firms provide crucial government services, not just for America. Starlink, SpaceX's satellite internet service, is vital to Ukraine's war effort, granting him extraordinary political influence for a private individual. In recent years, he has intervened in politics explicitly by buying Twitter, now called X, and shifting it rightwards and offering support to right-wing parties around the world. In 2025, he assumed a political post when Donald Trump put him in charge of the Department of Government Efficiency, or DOGE, to slim down the government. The methods that served Mr. Musk well in business have not transferred to politics. Mr. Musk left DOGE in May 2025, having achieved little except to cripple some government departments and demoralize others. That, the authors argue, was the point, and Mr. Musk was set up to take the blame. After years of co-opting the state to achieve his ends, the roles were reversed. He has bounced back quickly. Long a proponent of AI, Mr. Musk has merged his social media and AI firms into SpaceX, turning it into the world's most valuable startup. He has promised data centers in orbit and satellite factories on the moon. These developments came too late to be included in the book, but they fit neatly into the framework it provides. For students of modern capitalism, the resulting book is, you might say, a Musk read. Section 6. The pros and cons of commuting. Everyone moans about the length of their commute. Should managers care? Ask someone if they have regrets, and very few people will say, "I wish I had spent more of my life commuting." The time spent traveling from home to work and back again tends to be neither relaxing nor productive. It is usually routine and sometimes unpleasant. Anything that involves loads of traffic or armpits is hard to like. In popular culture, the monotony is the point. Commuting becomes a trap, exit 8. A window on the real action, the girl on the train. Or a commentary on the softness of modern society, the War of the Worlds. The COVID-19 pandemic gave people the chance to experience a commute-free existence, and many of them loved it. So when people are surveyed about their perfect commute time, the unsurprising answer tends to be shorter. On average, people around the world spend roughly an hour a day commuting. But however long their travel time is, they want to lop that total roughly in half. A study published last year by Jonas DeVos of University College London into the commuting preferences of over 2,000 students and staff at the university was typical. The average actual commute time was a hefty 54 minutes one way. The average ideal time was 31 minutes. Ideals vary depending on how someone gets to work. A person who is on the train for an hour, for example, envisages a commute that is much longer than someone with a 30-minute bike ride. Long journeys can impose costs on employers as well as commuters. For instance, they can increase staff turnover. A paper by Francisco Centelli of Brown University and Jason Grissom of Vanderbilt University examines the commute times for teachers at public schools serving Nashville, Tennessee. They find that each 5-minute increase in one-way commute time predicts a 0.8 to 1 percentage point increase in the probability that a teacher will transfer to another school within the district. Time spent traveling can also hurt productivity. A study by Hongyu Xiao of the Bank of Canada and his co-authors found that every 10-kilometer increase in an inventor's commuting distance brought about by a corporate relocation was associated with a 5% decrease in patents. What lies behind this fall-off is not clear, but one explanation is simply that people are spending less time at work. No one yearns to spend more of their life commuting, then, but even long journeys can have benefits. In his study, for example, Mr. DeVos also asked people what was the maximum commute length they were prepared to tolerate. This was more, on average, than the length of their current commute, which suggests some awareness of the upsides to tolerating protracted travel times, lower housing costs, better amenities close to home, and a greater choice of employer. Ismir Malalik of Copenhagen Business School points out that the one-hour global average commute has remained pretty steady over time despite big changes in transport technology. He recalls a study he co-authored into the effects of a corporate relocation. To his surprise, some of the workers who were suddenly handed shorter commutes reacted to this beautiful present by moving home to be farther away. A commute can bring rewards of its own, too. Some scholars burble about commuting as a liminal space, a pompous term that nonetheless captures something real. The journey to and from the office is a handy way to gear up for the working day or to wind down from it. Active modes of travel like cycling and walking are correlated with greater well-being than sitting in a car. Firms are right not to be indifferent to their employees' journeys to work. Plenty offer explicit and implicit subsidies to defray commuting costs, from financial help to parking spaces. Hybrid working and flexible hours can also ease the burden of traveling. But the greatest power to improve commute times, through better public transport and more housing supply, lies in the hands of policymakers. And to the extent that commuting time is an expression of individual preferences, firms should pay most attention when those preferences suddenly change. That means one event in particular. A paper co-authored by Mr. Mulhalik, which looked at data for the full working population of Denmark between 2003 and 2013, found that women with a long commute are several times more likely to change jobs when they have a child. Men are not. Everyone says they want a shorter commute. New mothers mean it. Section 7. Neanderthals went to the dentist. Really. They did so tens of thousands of years before humans. For much of the modern era, Neanderthal has served as shorthand for brutishness and ineptitude. Yet mounting archaeological evidence suggests a rather more sophisticated species, one that buried its dead, tended to injured companions, and adapted with remarkable success to the rigors of the Ice Age Europe. Many researchers still draw a line between their behavior and that of modern humans, arguing that they lack the technical sophistication to perform something as complex as surgery. Now, a battered tooth from a cave in southern Siberia, described in the journal PLOS ONE from Alisa Zubova, Lydia Zupkina, and Ksenia Kolobova at the Russian Academy of Sciences, is forcing a rethink. The tooth in question is a 59,000-year-old molar from an adult Neanderthal. It was discovered in 2016 in Chagarskaya Cave in the Russian stretch of the Altai Mountains by Dr. Kolobova's team, and, like many ancient teeth, it is heavily worn down from years of chewing on tough, gritty food. No other skeletal remains of its owner have been found. What is noteworthy about the tooth is that it has a large hollow on the chewing surface that reaches deep into the center, where nerves and blood vessels would have been. At first glance, the hollow looks like the site of a dental infection or cavity that would ultimately have proved lethal. But when Dr. Zubova and her team looked closer, they realized its owner probably escaped this fate. Microscope images and CT scans revealed grooves and fine striations on the hole's walls that looked like they had been made through the repeated rotation of some sort of pointed tool. To their astonishment, this suggested that a Neanderthal had intentionally drilled into the tooth to scoop out infected tissue. Could stone tools alone have been up to the task? Dr. Zubova turned to Dr. Zupkina, an experimental archaeologist, to find out. The question of which stone to use was easy to answer. Small and sharp tools made of a quartz-like material known as jasper have previously been found in Chagarskaya Cave. Dr. Zupkina consequently worked with her team to build similar tools and then used them to drill into sample teeth. They found that repetitive rotational motions with the jasper were enough to produce markings on teeth in less than an hour. What's more, the markings they left were strikingly similar to those found on the Neanderthal tooth. This was fossil evidence of dentistry taking place 59,000 years ago, a tooth aching 45,000 years before modern humans are known to have been engaging in such activities. Nor does the story stop at the drilling. The margins of the hollow show signs of having been smoothed by subsequent chewing activity. This means that the patient not only survived the procedure, but then went on to chew enough food over the course of time to cause the drill site to get worn down. Moreover, the sides of the molar also show signs of toothpicking, whereby the repeated insertion of a narrow object led to grooves forming between the molar and the other teeth. Whether this was done before or after the dental procedure is hard to tell, but was probably done to relieve gum irritation. Such behavior has been documented in earlier human relatives and even in Japanese macaques. This dental discovery adds valuable detail to the picture of Neanderthal life. For one thing, say the authors, it shows they must have had fine motor control. More important, it suggests that they would have understood the importance of enduring some immediate and excruciating pain to reduce the chance of death. Such calculation would have been impossible without causal reasoning, an attribute whose presence among Neanderthals has long been debated. This finding helps to bring that debate to a close. It's pretty exciting to see such ancient evidence of a medical procedure as complex as this, says Daniel Lieberman, an evolutionary biologist at Harvard University. Sometimes I joke when I'm teaching that humans are the only species that would ever willingly go to a dentist. Now, he adds, I'll have to revise my quip. Section 8. China's tea brands want to conquer America, Starbucks style. A major competition is brewing. Back in China, Emily Chang's job was to promote Starbucks. We were nurturing coffee culture in a country that knows centuries of tea, says the former chief marketing officer of the American firm in the People's Republic. Miss Chang now works for Chaji, a tea chain little known outside China, and is doing the opposite. Her task is to champion the Chinese brand and tea drinking habit in coffee-centric America, and to resist a tendency to mispronounce Chaji. The letter G is soft. Last year, the chain became one of the many firms trying to gain a foothold in America. Their outlets offer bubble tea, fruit tea, and fresh Chinese tea, sometimes capped with milky foam. The Chinese newcomers are taking on the long-established competition from Taiwan, which helped spread the word boba in the first place. It was originally a Chinese slang term meaning busty, as a synonym in English for bubble tea with its pearl-sized balls made of tapioca starch. In America, the coffee market is 28 times bigger than that of freshly made tea, reckons Hua Chong Securities, a brokerage. This, it says, theoretically creates vast substitution potential. The Chinese firm's presence is still small. HeyTea, an upmarket brand, has led the way, opening more than 40 American shops since 2023. Just 9 of Chaji's 7,500-odd global outlets are in the States. Mixiu, a giant bubble tea and ice cream seller, is the world's largest food and beverage chain. But just 5 of its 60,000 outlets are in America. By comparison, Gongcha, a Taiwanese brand, runs 2,200 outlets globally and more than 240 in America. Coco, another chain from Taiwan, has more than 5,000 franchises globally and dozens in America. The Chinese contingent want to overtake them. Partly, this is because there is too much bubble tea brewing at home. The firms making it in China are eager to find new customers abroad, says Tom Chen of Kepler Mission Design, an American marketing agency. Some American customers see their fare, which includes low sugar options, as healthier than dessert. Sometimes, I'm like, I can't eat ice cream right now, but I can go get myself a boba. That's not so bad, says Isabella Destio in New York's Midtown. They're way better to have in the afternoon than coffee. They don't give you the caffeine crash. Down the street, Eric Lee walks out of a bustling branch of Mixiu, where spring oolong milk tea sells for $3.99. As a Chinese American, he says he's happy to see many non-Chinese enjoying his culture. There's some tension right now internationally, but it's good that everyone can get together over a drink, he says. Section 9. Do houseplants improve air quality? Air purifiers are more effective and easier to maintain. Clean air is important for health, yet many homes are rife with pollutants. Household products, such as cleaning solvents, waxes, paints, and varnishes, often contain volatile organic compounds like benzene and toluene, which can cause skin irritation, eye damage, neurological disorders, and cancer. Furnishings and carpets, for their part, can slowly release formaldehyde, another carcinogenic molecule. The presence of these toxins is particularly problematic for children who spend much of their time indoors and have sensitive lungs. Air purifiers can help, but houseplants have in recent years been marketed as a more aesthetic alternative. Amazon, an e-commerce giant, sells plants described as being for air purification, alongside more traditional categories such as low maintenance and pet friendly. But how good a job can plants actually do? Scientists have long known that plants can change the composition of the air around them as they breathe, turning carbon dioxide into oxygen in the process. The first good evidence to suggest that they might filter pollutants at the same time emerged in the 1980s, when NASA exposed a number of plants housed in small plexiglass chambers to air contaminated with formaldehyde. These experiments, which lasted many hours, concluded that spider plants, among others, were effective at removing the toxin from the air. Further studies painted a more detailed picture of how such effects were achieved. Whereas many plants, like pines and yews, have hairy, waxy, or rough leaves that readily accumulate pollutants on their surfaces and are often planted next to busy roads for precisely this reason, some species draw these molecules into their tissues through holes in their leaves known as stomata. Of those that draw in pollutants, some produce enzymes capable of breaking apart molecules such as benzene and formaldehyde. Research published in the EU Journal of Internal Medicine in 2017 further revealed that some plants send small amounts of the intact pollutants to their roots, where microbes in the soil devour them as food. Harnessing these superpowers in a domestic setting is tricky. The most popular houseplants earn that distinction because they are attractive and good at putting up with neglect or abuse. The plants on most urban windowsills are, therefore, broadleaf evergreen species such as birds of paradise and fiddleleaf figs from tropical and subtropical places. On the whole, they have very small stomata. This means that pollutant molecules are far less likely to enter the leaf and be broken down. The most promising results have also been generated in rarefied experimental conditions, with plants kept in small, airtight chambers with long exposure times. Experiments run with plants in ordinary rooms have yet to show any meaningful benefits. But vegetation comes in many guises. Airflow systems that attempt to purify air by blowing it over dense layers of vertically grown vegetation, known as living walls, have shown more promise in real-world settings. Even so, the improvements to air quality are small. One study showed that 60 square centimeters of plants could reduce an office's carbon dioxide concentration by just under 2%. And living walls, though attractive, are not easy to maintain. It is a safer bet to appreciate your plants for the many other benefits they bring and stick to an electric air purifier instead. Section 10. Many celebrities now have book clubs. Most are irritating. They involve a lot of gush, but not a lot of literary criticism. What makes a good literary critic? For centuries, writers were in agreement. The critic, Wordsworth noted, was a scornful sort who frowned on things. A critic knows, wrote Dorothy Parker, when a book is not to be tossed aside lightly, but thrown with great force. A critic should, as Graham Greene said of all writers, have a splinter of ice in the heart. But then Greene had never met Dua Lipa. Miss Lipa is a British pop star. She is also an increasingly popular literary critic, thanks to her book club podcast in which she interviews authors. But Miss Lipa does not have a splinter of ice in her heart. She has something much lovelier. Quote, I love books. I love storytelling. About Helen Garner, an Australian novelist, I fell in love with you. About Margaret Atwood's biography, I loved it. I love it. I love it so much. People, including publishing bigwigs, love her back. In 2022, Miss Lipa delivered a speech at the Booker Prize, Britain's most prestigious literary award. She has interviewed a Booker winner, David Sazley, and a Nobel Prize winner, Olga Tokarczuk. In October, she will demonstrate her passion for the written and spoken word as a curator of London Literary Festival. Book clubs are changing. A hobby that was once dull, domestic, and faintly frumpy has had a glow-up. Now anyone who is anyone, and given the nature of modern celebrity, plenty of people who are almost no one, has a book club, whether podcast, website, YouTube channel, or newsletter. Reese Witherspoon, an actor and producer, has a book club. She is its book lover in chief. Gwyneth Paltrow had a book club as part of her lifestyle brand Goop. Crime and Punishment, Miss Paltrow declared, is one of her all-time favorite novels. Kaia Gerber, a model, has one with the perplexing aim of building up our community of rage readers. In one way, this feels odd. Glamorous, profitable stars used to promote glamorous, profitable things. Miss Lipa also appears in adverts for Nespresso, a coffee brand. Miss Witherspoon was the face of Elizabeth Arden makeup. Ever literary, she was the firm's storyteller-in-chief. At one time, Goop sold a product called vaginal eggs, which are tricky to explain, but rarely, it is safe to say, trouble the pages of Fyodor Dostoevsky. In another way, this is not odd at all. Celebrity book clubs have been popular for nearly a century, and with good reason. They solve so many literary problems. Publishers love them because they help flog books. Amazon has just bought the rights to Oprah Winfrey's book club. George Orwell's 1984 shot up the bestseller lists after being picked by the American Book of the Month Club. Books picked by Miss Winfrey experience the Oprah effect and are grabbed from the shelves. Those picked by Miss Witherspoon experience the Reese effect. One choice, Where the Crawdads Sing, sold over 12 million copies. Cannily, Miss Witherspoon then produced a film adaptation of it. Readers love book clubs because they help them to know which books are actually any good. Last year, over 4 million books were published in America alone. It is an open secret in publishing that most of them are either bad or dull or both. Many titles are so dull that a prize has been set up to honor them. Contenders for it have included last year's Self-Recognition in Fish, Exploring the Mind in Animals, as well as the 2009-2014 World Outlook for 60 milligram containers of fromage frais. The reader needs help. Book clubs also make reading less lonely. You are never alone with a good book, as the saying has it, which is true and nonsense. You are always alone with a good book. It is the only way to get through it. Emma Smith, a professor at Oxford University, says book clubs translate a solitary experience into a collective one. Book clubs seem to be socially, financially, and intellectually praiseworthy. And so naturally, some high-minded folk loathe them. In the 1920s, book clubs were accused of promoting the wrong sort of books, second-rate, sniffed one, by the wrong sort of person, middlemen, to the wrong sort of reader, the middlebrow. The snobbery, says Nicola Wilson, author of Recommended, a book about book clubs, goes back a long way. Modern critics question celebrities' motivation, their qualifications, and their dedication to the literary cause. Miss Winfrey's podcast intersperses programs on books with programs on Do Dogs Really Love Us? And on Building a Billion-Dollar Brand. Celebrities, critics say, are just building that brand. They are less reading books than accessorizing with them on Instagram. In one snap, Miss Lipa licks her teeth while holding a copy of Miss Atwood's biography. Typical quote, male fantasies, is everything run by male fantasies? Some of this criticism is bunk. Books do not demand a monkish devotion from those who work with them. T.S. Eliot worked at a bank. Anthony Trollope worked for the post office. Much of this criticism is old-fashioned intellectual snobbery, as if celebrities are incapable of taxing intellectual endeavor. In 1955, when Marilyn Monroe posed reading James Joyce's Ulysses, the image spawned astonishment, articles, and a decades-long debate. As one article put it, was she actually reading it? That being said, certain criticisms seem justified. Some of the celebrities, like Miss Lipa, seem to be promoting books that they genuinely read and love, even if they show that love a little oddly on Instagram. Miss Witherspoon is witty and clever in her choices. Others are effortfully worthy. In her thankfully erstwhile book club, Emma Watson, of Harry Potter fame, offered drivel about journeys and tips on empowering books about feminism. Book clubs, it is true, can be irritating. They are also a little paradoxical. Reading rates are declining rapidly everywhere. Yet there are podcasts about reading, campaigns about reading, and hand-wringing books about reading. The public seems simultaneously unable to start reading, or to stop banging on about it. Perhaps, instead of listening to people talk about books, you should enjoy books the old-fashioned way. Sit down, open a book, and silently enjoy it. Well, that's all the time I have for today, but thank you again for tuning in. You've been listening to this week's edition of The Economist. This is Trevor, wishing you a good rest of your day.
1: This is Amy Wagoner from the Historical Society of Michigan with a Michigan History Moment. Textile production in America brings to mind cotton farms in the South, New England's textile mills, or Midwestern farmers raising sheep for wool. But silk production and silkworms in Michigan? Yes, indeed. In the 1830s, Michigan experienced a silkworm fever. Legend has it that 4,500 years ago, a Chinese empress discovered how to make silk from the cocoon of a moth caterpillar. The moth larva ate mulberry leaves, spun cocoons, and the thread from the cocoon could be turned into beautiful cloth. Silk production came to America in 1613 when colonists in Jamestown imported silkworms, but they soon found tobacco growing much more lucrative. Silk production came to the Michigan Territory in the 1830s. The key to making silk was not the silkworms themselves, but the mulberry leaves that they ate. White mulberry trees took 5 years before saplings grew enough leaves to feed the larvae and make silk production profitable. That changed in about 1826 when a French horticulturalist discovered the Multicaulis mulberry. The Multicaulis saplings produced leaves that were 8 times larger than the white mulberry and yielded feeding leaves in their first year of growth. Michigan farmers envisioned quick riches in silk. In 1834, Christian Zook planted mulberry trees on his 160-acre farm in Whitmore Lake. 3 years later, Abel Page set out 3 acres of mulberries in the Grand River Valley, and in 1838, Bethel Farron's farm near Ann Arbor produced 40 bushels of silkworm cocoons. The price for Multicaulis trees jumped to near $4 each. In 1839, disease and harsh winter weather decimated the mulberry trees. Farmers were ruined and the price of the trees plummeted. A few Michigan silkworm farmers kept trying, but they found that making silk was harder than they had imagined. In 1843, for example, John Dewey, a farmer from Jackson County, reported that he had raised 3 broods of silkworms. His wife and daughter, assisted by a hired man and girl, made silk from the cocoons, but all their work netted less than $100. As Dewey wrote, his experience fell far short of the calculations of many. By the mid-1840s, Michigan farmers had given up silk making. The Multicaulis variety of mulberry went extinct, but white mulberry survived and became a common part of the southern Michigan landscape. This Michigan History Moment was brought to you by MichiganHistoryMagazine.org.
2: Vegetarian choices have benefits. I'm Randy Simon, and this is Earthwise, a look at our changing environment. A new study by Oxford University conducted at 6 English worksite cafeterias found that replacing just one meat dish with a vegetarian option had multiple benefits with regard to the healthiness of what people consume and the carbon emissions associated with the cafeteria. Not everyone is interested or inclined to become a vegetarian, but having vegetarian options on menus has impacts beyond the specific individuals who have made that choice. In the study, managers swapped one meat-based lunch option for a vegetarian choice while keeping prices and all other menu features the same. Over 7 weeks and more than 26,000 meals, choices were healthier and more sustainable. On average, they contained around 26 fewer calories, lower levels of saturated fat and salt, and had a lower environmental footprint, including an 8.5% reduction in greenhouse gas emissions per meal. From a business perspective, there was no evidence of reduced revenue, fewer meals sold, or increased food waste. The study is the first reported trial of this kind in workplace cafeterias. The results suggest that small changes in what's available to order can influence the choices of a wide range of people. The changes didn't require customers to make an extra effort, read labels, or exercise self-control. There were no complaints or concerns by staff about dissatisfaction or waste. Customers simply had more options available that are better for health and the environment. The result was a shift in eating behavior in a healthier and more sustainable direction. Earthwise is a production of WAMC. 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
3: 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Listener discretion is advised.
4: Weather for this afternoon, sunny with a high of 73. For tonight, clear skies with a low of 48. For tomorrow, sunny during the day with clear skies in the evening, a high of 82. 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
5: Hello and welcome to our program. I'm Beverly Hicks, and I'll be reading from the Consumer Reports for months of May and June here on Sight Into Sound Radio. I'd like to begin today's program with Consumer Reports' Ultimate Guide to Cruises. Now, relaxing Caribbean getaways, exciting Alaskan adventures, European city tours, there's a dream voyage for everyone. Here's how to find the perfect choice for your interests and budget, plus our exclusive ratings of 19 cruise lines. Well, more people than ever are choosing cruises for vacations, celebrations, and bucket list adventures. In the U.S. alone, nearly 22 million people are expected to book a cruise in 2026, according to AAA, up more than 50% over the past 6 years. Why the uptick in popularity? In a word, value. A 2024 J.P. Morgan industry analysis found that cruises are often less expensive than land-based vacations. A single fare typically covers your cabin, meals, entertainment, and transportation between ports, says Stuart Sharon, also known as the cruise guy. He's a cruise industry expert. Cruises are also convenient, letting you visit several destinations while unpacking only once. And cruise ships sail almost everywhere, including places like Antarctica, that are difficult or impossible to reach another way. To meet the growing demand, cruise lines have expanded their fleets and introduced new routes and new experiences that appeal to a wider audience. But all this variety can make finding the right fit a challenge. And given that cruises can cost several thousand dollars per person or more, choosing wisely matters. This guide, including CR's first ever cruise line ratings, based on a survey of 18,850 members, will walk you through the key decisions and help you avoid potential problems so you can confidently select a cruise you'll love. Which type of cruise is right for you? Your experience will largely depend on the category of cruise you choose, even with sailing to the same destination. A cruise on a small luxury ship is nothing like being on a large or mega ship, says Tom Baker, president of the Cruise Center Travel Agency in Houston. One feels like staying in a high-end hotel, while the other has the amenities and feeling of a bustling full-service resort or Las Vegas-style casino hotel. While there is some overlap among them, cruises fall into five basic types. Here's what you need to know about each one, including notable perks beyond the basics, like cabins, meals, gyms, and entertainment, which are included with every type of cruise. First is expedition. Number of passengers here have fewer than 300. Cruise lines, National Geographic, Lindblad, Seabourn, Silver Sea, and Windstar. 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And the lines are American, AMA Waterways, Avalon Waterways, National Geographic, Lindblad, and Viking. 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Some have plunge pools and hot tubs. Dinner is typically served at a set time. Casual attire, cabins are water-facing, some with balconies. It is the best for cruisers who like to watch the world go by slowly and value comfort, convenience, and culture. Choosing the best time and place to sail. Peak cruising times typically offer the nicest weather but come with crowds and high prices. You can save on your fare and avoid the biggest crowds by booking off-peak, says Don Bucolo of EatSleepCruise.com. And here are the peak times and off-peak alternatives for four popular cruise destinations. For Alaska, highlights, the mountains, glaciers, abundant wildlife, kayaking, hiking, and fishing. The peak season is June through August because these are the warmest months and they come with a good chance of rain. Alternative, it would be May or September, shorter days in September, a reduced risk of rained-out excursions. Now, if traveling to the Caribbean or the Bahamas, the highlights are turquoise water, white sand beaches, snorkeling, and kayaking. The peak season is December to April. These months are the driest and have the most moderate temperatures. The alternative is May to early June and late November. It's the warmer weather, it's smaller crowds, it's lower risk of hurricanes than in early November. In Northern Europe, the highlights are the castles of Denmark and Sweden, and Norway's fjords. The peak season, June through August, the warmest and sunniest time of the year. The alternative is April, May, September, October. Less sunny, April and October can be cold. In the Mediterranean, highlights are Athens, the Côte d'Azur, the Greek Isles, Istanbul, and Naples. The peak season, July through August, long hot days and onshore crowds. The alternative is May and June and September, which is a higher chance of rain and cooler seas. Now, how much do cruises really cost? The typical cost of a 7 to 10 day cruise is about $2,750 per adult, according to CR's survey. Now, most fares are based on double occupancy. Solo travelers may have to pay an additional fee of 10 to 100% of the fare. Fares generally include your cabin, meals, and most entertainment, and access to pools, hot tubs, fitness centers, and onboard classes. Flights, hotel rooms before or after the cruise, and trip insurance are usually extra, and additional onboard spending can quickly inflate the total. Add-on costs include Wi-Fi, drinks, specialty dining, shore excursions, spa treatments, photos, and tips. Combined, they can add up to more than $1,000 a person. In CR's survey, more than 90% of cruisers paid for something in addition to their fare. One saving strategy is to skip the drink package, which typically costs $50 to $100 per person per day. In many cases, you need to consume around 10 soft drinks or alcoholic beverages daily to break even. Pick a great cabin. Working with a travel agent who knows the ship is often the best way to choose a cabin, but these guidelines will help you get started. Interior cabins cost the least, but are windowless and typically the smallest. Balcony cabins offer private outdoor space and were chosen by 6 in 10 of the CR survey respondents. Suites provide more room and premium perks. Remember that cruise cabins are typically about half the size of a standard hotel room. A higher category will buy more space and niceties like bathtubs. Avoid cabins near elevators, laundry stations, and above or below bars or dance floors. Midship cabins experience the least motion, which matters if seasickness is a concern. Now, here's a pro tip. Book a guaranteed cabin type, for example, a mini suite, rather than a specific cabin. If it sells out, you'll be bumped to the next highest level. It makes the most sense when booking a junior suite or higher, says Stuart Sharon. Those cabins are already in desirable locations. Well, before we continue on with our cruise section, I would like to just take a quick break to remind you that you are listening to Consumer Reports on Sight into Sound Radio. 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Continuing with the section on cruising, the smartest way to book. You can purchase a cruise directly through the cruise line or through a warehouse club or third-party website, but using a traditional travel agent has several advantages. First, they can offer the same fares as the cruise lines and sometimes additional discounts or credits. Many agents can also place a 48-hour hold on a booking without requiring a deposit, which could cost as much as $500 when booking through the cruise line. Travel agents earn a commission from the cruise line and don't usually charge for their services. When we sought quotes for a 7-night Western Caribbean cruise on Celebrity Summit for a balcony room sailing in October 2026, one agent beat the cruise line's price by almost $200 and offered onboard credits and perks worth $175. Another agent offered $450 in onboard credits. Now, travel agents can also help you compare cruise lines and ships and book your flights, hotels, and transfers. Perhaps most important, they can step in to troubleshoot if your travel plans unravel due to flight delays and cancellations, or you encounter other problems. A client recently left his iPad in Dubrovnik, and we all made sure it was waiting for him at the next port. says Rebecca Alicia, owner of Wanderology Luxury Travel on Long Island, New York. 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

Antarctica and the Arctic, Galapagos Islands, Alaska, Baja, and the Mediterranean. What to expect? Education-focused adventures to far-flung places on small vessels that carry up to 150 guests. Personalized service is a priority, and naturalists, marine biologists, and other experts are on hand to give lectures and lead shore excursions. Most ships feature a library, gym, sauna, and hot tub, and all cabins have ocean views. What CR members said, many shared similar sentiments that their trip was not a luxury cruise. Nonetheless, it was an experience of a lifetime. The Windstar Cruises. It sails Europe, the South Pacific, Caribbean, Central America, and Alaska. What to expect? Windstar offers relaxed, luxurious cruises on small, yacht-like ships. Some are sailing vessels with four or five masts that carry about 150 to 340 passengers. Shipboard offerings are tailored to adults and include spa, fine dining, and limited entertainment options. Cabins are spacious and sleek with marble bathrooms. What the CR members said? Quote, the ship was beautiful, the room comfy, the food fabulous, and the crew was fantastic. A sophisticated but very casual experience where there are no casinos or Broadway shows. The Viking, where it sails. Worldwide, including the Mediterranean, North America, the Caribbean, Asia, and Australia. What to expect? Expect an adults-only cruise in a relaxed and refined atmosphere aboard sleek, modern on ocean-going ships with a maximum of 1,000 passengers. Amenities include spas, gyms, pools, libraries, onboard lectures, and plentiful dining options. All cabins have a veranda and are larger than most on other ships. The CR members are saying, multiple survey respondents mentioned the extraordinary service and excellent food and said that Viking is for adults who want a learning experience and not gambling and shows. Now, just three cruise lines scored high enough to earn CR's recommendation, but many others won high marks for food, activities, cabin comfort, cleanliness, and other key factors. And I'd like to share the scores for some of the others as well. So we'll start out with the number one that we've already discussed, and that's the National Geographic Lindblad, which scored a 93. The cost per person, about $10,887. Second of all was Windstar, which has been mentioned, and it scored an 84, and it runs about $5,481 per person. Third up was Viking with an 84, at $7,085. Then we'll move down the list to five or six more here. And the next one is the Disney Cruise Line, which scored a 78 and is about $2,488 per person. The Region 7 Sea Cruises scored a 76. Their per person is $10,846. Next is Silver Sea with 76 at $9,681. Asmara scored a 76 with a price tag of $3,625. Seabourne scored a 76 at $8,828. And the Virgin Voyages scored 74 and their price tag was $2,000. Now those were the top 10, and I can go down here and give you the scores for the rest of them. There are about 10 more. We have the American Cruise Line scoring a 70. Don't have a price tag. Oceania Cruises, 69. And they had a price tag of $6,700 per person. Celebrity, 69, $2,394 per person. Cunard, 67, $2,900 per person. Holland America Line, 65, $2,900 per person. Princess, 61, $2,500 per person. Royal Caribbean International, 60 score, with a price tag of $1,577. 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MSC Cruise.

0: Texas 1300 with a 52 score. And the last one in this list was Norwegian Cruise Line with a score of 49 and a price of $2,400. Product update, how to pick the right air purifier. The top models from our tests remove irritants from indoor air so that you can breathe easier. Follow our tips to find the best fit for your needs. Now, even the tidiest homes can have dirty air. Floating microscopic particles can travel deep into your body, causing harm. We're breathing in airborne particles continuously. Minimizing that everyday exposure can benefit almost everyone. This is especially important in the spring when pollen levels spike and the winter when there's generally less fresh air indoors. A good air purifier can scrub away those invisible particles. It can be a smart, healthy home investment, especially for those who have pets, live in an area with high pollution levels, including areas affected by seasonal wildfire smoke, or share a home with someone who has a health condition exacerbated by particulate matter such as asthma or heart disease. The key is finding a model that aces our lab tests, fits your budget, and offers features that make it easy to use and maintain. Start with the filter type. Air purifiers come in several different filter varieties. Models with a certified HEPA filter are usually the best bet. These are internal fans to push your home's air through a filter that's fine enough to trap the microscopic airborne particles you don't want to breathe in, like dust, pollen, pet dander, mold spores, smoke particles, and even water droplets that may contain viruses. You can also find purifiers with activated carbon filters, often in addition to HEPA filter. A third less common type works without filters, and these are known as ionic/electrostatic purifiers, which use high voltage electricity to charge and capture airborne particles. While some options are effective and cost less to operate because they don't require filter replacements, they may pose their own health risks. Now, match your size to your space. Manufacturers often list square footage ranges for air purifiers, but they can be broad. Know the features that matter most. An air purifier needs to do its most important job well, effectively scrub particles from your home's air. But the best models are also relatively quiet. There's an auto mode feature. This uses a sensor to measure the levels and kicks into higher gear when the levels spike. There's a remote control if you want to use that, say from your bed. There are those with handles and wheels that make it easy to move the machine. And there's a filter life indicator that lets you know when it's time to replace the air purifier's filter. Some filters, pre-filters are washable. Others, particle sensor display. Some machines indicate the quality of the air. There's a Wi-Fi compatibility and smart home connectivity. Now, I just have time left to give you just a little bit of information on the top rating air filters. For small rooms, 150 square feet or less, the Germ Guardian is the top rated with 85 and a price of 200. Honeywell is second with an 83 score, a price of 75. There's a Blue Air Mini Restful that's scoring 82 and it's 200. Now, for a mid-size room, the top one is Honeywell at a 78 score for 249. Then Clorox with a 74. Then two more Honeywells. So those scores are from 78 down to 73. For the large rooms that are 350 to 650 square feet, the Blue Air Blue Pure rated an 80 for $300. And there were two more Blue Airs that also rated in the high numbers. Then we have the Air Doctor 4000, which is $800 with a score of 77. Well, we've come to the end of our program today. I've been reading from the Consumer Reports for May and June 2026. I'm Beverly Hicks, and this has been a production of Sight into Sound Radio, Houston, Texas.
1: Medicine from sound? That's music to my ears. This is Sandra Tsing-Low with the lowdown on science. How will non-medication dementia treatments like music listening play out? This challenge struck a chord with Naomi Thompson and team from Anglia Ruskin University. At dementia specialized care centers, music therapists train staff and families. Singing, playing instruments, and listening to tunes became part of patient care. That's been done before, but actually studying these programs is untreaded ground. Would people even participate? Yes, more than 90% of patients, families, and staff participated. Survey says, musical therapy slightly decreased disruptiveness and improved quality of life. Sounds like care centers could be the next great stage for music. Encore!
2: Trouble from the next El Nino. I'm Randy Simon, and this is Earthwise, a look at our changing environment. Projections are that a strong El Nino is on the way. An El Nino is a natural release valve for ocean heat. It starts with shifts of swirling ocean currents and winds over the Pacific. The result is that huge stores of tropical ocean heat surges from the western Pacific in the area between Australia and Indonesia northward to Japan. The ocean heat then spills into the atmosphere in pulses that change weather patterns, reroute high elevation winds, raise global temperatures, bleach coral reefs, and disrupt fisheries and ocean ecosystems. The impacts on continents include intensified rainstorms and flooding in some regions, but extreme heat, drought, and wildfires in others. The expectation is that there will be a strong El Nino during the next 12 to 18 months. And El Nino is a temporary phenomenon, but its impact on the climate might not be. The planet's average annual temperature has already reached dangerously high levels, and a strong El Nino could push it past the 1.5 degrees Celsius threshold that experts believe to be a turning point for potentially irreversible climate impacts. Estimates are that a strong El Nino over the next 12 to 18 months could drive the global average temperature to about 1.7 degrees above the pre-industrial level. It is doubtful that the world will meaningfully cool back down below the 1.5 degree mark after the El Nino fades. That threshold is not like falling off a cliff, but it is the point when the edge starts crumbling. There can be rapid changes to relatively stable systems of forests, water, rain, and temperature that have been typical for people and ecosystems for millennia. Earthwise is a production of WAMC. 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
5: 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I'm Diana. Yep, still a pet mom to three rescue Labrador retrievers and two rescue kitties. 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This article is called Licky Treats, a scientific investigation into the tube-based delights taking over modern cat households. It's written by Christy Harafala. Although, right below her name, it says it's written by Professor Lucifer Fluffovich, Department of Applied Snackology. Human civilization has produced many inventions of questionable usefulness. Vacuum cleaners, pyramids, and the laser pointer dot we will absolutely catch someday. But occasionally, humans achieve true progress. One such breakthrough is the Licky Treat, a creamy puree delivered from a slender tube directly into the waiting tongue of a highly deserving cat. As a senior researcher in household science, I have conducted extensive testing. My assistant, Miss Wufovna, a.k.a. Missy, has also contributed important field observations, mostly involving enthusiastic licking and occasional attempts to steal the entire tube. The results are compelling. The power of the lick. Unlike crunchy biscuits, lickable treats activate one of a cat's most natural behaviors, licking. Cats lick to groom, to bond, and sometimes to calm themselves. Because of this, the act of licking itself can be soothing and enriching. Behavior specialists note that licking activities can reduce stress and provide positive stimulation for indoor cats. In scientific terms, this means that licky treat is not merely a snack. It is interactive enrichment disguised as food. Cats are famously poor drinkers. This is not stubbornness, although that also exists. It is an evolutionary design. Domestic cats evolved from desert ancestors who obtained most of their water from prey. As a result, many modern cats drink less water than veterinarians would prefer. Because lickable treats are moist purees, they provide a small but useful amount of additional fluid intake. So, while the human believes they are giving a treat, the cat may quietly be receiving hydration support. We approve this kind of clever engineering. Appetite magic and medical mischief. Lickable treats are also highly effective when a cat needs encouragement to eat. Veterinarians often recommend palatable foods during illness, recovery, or periods of stress. Because lickable treats are soft, aromatic, and easy to consume, they can help stimulate appetite. They are also frequently used to hide medication. From the feline perspective, this is deeply suspicious, but unfortunately, delicious. The 10% rule, a tragic but necessary fact. Despite their excellence, lickable treats must be used responsibly. Veterinary nutrition guidelines recommend that treats make up no more than 10% of a cat's daily calorie intake. For example, a typical adult cat needs roughly 200 to 250 calories per day. Treats should therefore provide no more than about 20 to 25 calories. The rest must come from balanced cat food. I realize this rule is controversial, but science can be difficult. When treats become supplements. Modern lickable treats have evolved beyond simple snacks. Some now contain functional ingredients that support feline health. Many include taurine, an essential amino acid that cats must obtain from their food. Taurine supports heart health, vision and retinal function, and digestion and nutritional health. Without enough taurine, cats can develop serious problems, including heart disease and vision loss. Adding taurine to treats can help support overall nutrition, though it does not replace a balanced diet. A snack that protects one's eyesight while watching birds through the window? Excellent planning. Calming ingredients. Some lickable treats also contain calming nutrients such as L-theanine or L-tryptophan. These ingredients are sometimes used to help cats cope with stressful events like travel, vet visits, or unfamiliar guests. They may promote relaxation without making a cat sleepy. That said, if the human moves the sofa without permission, no snack in the world will fully resolve the situation. The social power of the tube. The greatest benefit of licky treats may not be nutritional at all. Because they are often fed directly from the tube, they create a shared moment between cat and human. The cat receives the reward while the human participates directly in the ritual. This strengthens the bond between species. Or, more precisely, it trains the human to hold the tube at the correct angle and to squeeze faster. The Licky Treat Challenge. Recently, an important new research initiative has appeared across the internet, the Licky Treat Challenge. In this experiment, cats are presented with a tube of treats while humans film the results. Findings so far include some cats lick with delicate precision, some attempt to consume the tube at an alarming speed, some grab the tube and run. All are valid techniques. But the real joy of the challenge is simple. It captures that small moment of delight when a cat and a human share something fun together. And if science happens along the way, so much the better. Final thoughts from Professor Fluffovich. The humble licky treat may look like a simple snack, but in reality it combines enrichment, hydration, bonding, and sometimes even nutritional support in one small tube, which proves a fundamental principle of feline research. The best innovations are rarely complicated. They are creamy, delicious, and held by a human who has finally learned their proper role. Now, if you'll excuse me, further participation in the Licky Treat Challenge is required. Strictly for research purposes, obviously. And it says Lucifer Fluffovich, a feline life form, senior researcher in snackology, apex predator of Licky Treats, destroyer of string, and definitely not Mummy's little bum-bum. Well, let's now turn to the Chicken Soup for the Soul book, Loving Our Dogs. It was copyrighted in 2008 by Chicken Soup for the Soul, LLC. It's edited by Amy Newmark. This chapter is called More Than Medicine. It was written by Joy Nordquist. I believe in prayer. It's the best way we have to draw strength from heaven. A quote from Josephine Baker. Tuesday was my day to make the house calls in our multi-doctor veterinary practice. Not my favorite thing to do. I felt isolated working outside the safety of the clinic, yet having to make crucial medical decisions on my own. The cats always hid, and the dogs were always meaner at home. And the people? Well, you never knew what sort you'd run into. I was uncomfortable dealing with the people on their own home turf. As a new graduate, depending on textbooks and medical notes to get me through, Tuesdays were definitely a pain in my calendar. This wasn't what I'd envisioned when I decided to become a veterinarian. I'd had noble dreams of healing animals, which I felt at least semi-qualified to do. But I was at a loss having to deal with people. Somehow my professors had failed to mention two very important facts. Every pet comes with an owner, and every case costs money. My boss, who always had one eye on the bottom line, constantly reminded me of the second. Cheryl, our technician, had our schedule for the day and plotted our route. Handing me the clipboard, I could see she had saved the best for last, a sick dog in the not-so-affluent end of town. Cheryl packed our supplies for the day. I packed my insecurities and a medical text, and we both piled into the house call van for another day's rounds. The first several calls went relatively smoothly, with the exception of one junkyard dog with a torn toenail. I was surprised we left with all our fingers intact. As we parked in front of our last stop for the day, I sighed. The house was old and run down, and the lawn hadn't been mowed for a very long time. "Hope this dog isn't too sick," I said. "It doesn't look like these people can pay for veterinary services." We knocked on the door that was presently answered by Mrs. Johnson, an elderly lady in a flowered print house dress. "Oh, doctor," she exclaimed, "I am so glad you're finally here. Blackie just ain't doing right. He can hardly pick his head up. He's back in the kitchen. Come right this way." Mrs. Johnson led us through a remarkably neat and tidy home to the kitchen. It was a pleasant room with flower pots in the window and fresh baked bread on the counter. Blackie, a black furry Heinz 57, lay on a pile of blankets in the corner. Cheryl got the necessary information from Mrs. Johnson as I took a look at Blackie. His gums were pale, his pulses were thready, and his heart was rapidly beating. This was one sick little dog. I explained to Mrs. Johnson that Blackie was very sick and would need to be hospitalized. The hospital stay and the tests could be very expensive, I told her, and I can't be sure what we'll be able to save Blackie. "Doctor, I want you to try," she replied. "I just know you will be able to help him. You see, I'm going to be praying for Blackie and for you too, doctor." Cheryl took a $20 deposit from Mrs. Johnson. It was all the old lady could spare, but she promised to come up with more in a few days and to pay the rest over time. We carried Blackie out to the van, with Mrs. Johnson calling, "God love you," after us. I shook my head wearily as I pulled away from the curb. Here I was with a hopeless case and an owner that couldn't possibly pay the bill. I guess the clinic will just have to eat this one, I thought. I wasn't looking forward to telling my boss. And Mrs. Johnson was a Bible thumper to boot. I didn't place much stock in faith healing. Either we could cure the dog, or we couldn't. Back to the clinic we went and began treatment, running the necessary tests. The results were discouraging at best. I called Mrs. Johnson and told her that Blackie had a condition called autoimmune hemolytic anemia. His body was destroying its own blood cells. At the time, dogs rarely survived this disease. I asked her as gently as I could if she wanted to put Blackie to sleep. "No, doctor," she said. "You keep him going overnight. Tomorrow I have a prayer group, and we're going to pray for you and Blackie. Just trust God on this one." The next day, Blackie began showing signs of improvement. His blood cell count was up a bit, and he now sat upright in his cage. I felt my skepticism slip a notch as I phoned Mrs. Johnson with the surprising news. "Oh, I'd no doubt he'd be better today. You just keep on doing what you're doing, Doctor. Me and the girls will keep on a-praying." With each day that passed, Blackie showed more and more improvement. Humbled, I had no explanation for it, and Mrs. Johnson and the girls just kept on praying. After a week of hospitalization, Blackie was back to his normal happy self, eating and wagging his tail. I was shaken. Maybe there was something to this praying Mrs. Johnson and the girls had been doing. Many other dogs I'd seen had received the same treatment as Blackie and had died. Did God really care about this little black mutt? We brought Blackie home to a jubilant Mrs. Johnson. "God bless you, Doctor," she said. "God bless you." I felt blessed. My experience with Mrs. Johnson and Blackie gave me the pieces I'd been missing. Healing wasn't just about textbooks and medications. If it were, Blackie would never have made it. Now I knew healing was a team effort and involved God, me, the animal, and the people who loved them. It was about compassion and faith and serving others. The next Tuesday, I found myself humming as I helped Cheryl load the van for our house call rounds. What would the day bring? I didn't know. But I was ready to start on this week's adventure. I knew I wouldn't be alone. Well, let's do a few chapters then from the Chicken Soup for the Soul book, The Cat Did What?, which was edited by Amy Newmark and copyrighted in 2014 by Chicken Soup for the Soul Publishing, LLC. This chapter is called A Humble Hero. It's by Monica A. Anderman. "Cats conquer to keep us at arm's length." And that's a quote from Frank Perkins. Everyone agreed Kiki was strange. He acted strange and he looked strange. Even from the get-go, the little tabby born in our home to a stray who'd sought shelter looked more like a fuzzy orange caterpillar than a newborn kitten. The only birth resulting from that pregnancy, our strange Kiki preferred the company of his mother to that of his human family. In fact, mother and son were inseparable. The two were a comical sight, really. Kiki mimicked the older cat's every move, eating when she ate, sleeping when she slept, and playing when she played. So, that winter, my family resigned ourselves to the fact that fate had made us a four-person, two-cat family. However, warm weather arrived early that year, bringing with it a case of spring fever for the mother cat, who we named Elsa. The warmer the temperature and the brighter the sunshine, the greater were Elsa's attempts to reunite with the freedom of the outdoors. Though we tried in earnest to sequester her, Elsa managed to escape one day, leaving just as abruptly as she had arrived. Kiki was devastated. For days the kitten sat by the back door waiting his mother's return, and there he remained, hopeful, foregoing all other activities. We, his human family, tried our best to step in and take the place of his mother. However, Kiki would accept no substitute. He was heartbroken. In due time, though, Kiki ended his vigil, seeking refuge in the one place where he felt safe without his partner, under our living room sofa. From there, he would survey the comings and goings of the family and indulge us an occasional reach underneath the furniture to pet the top of his head. Day after day, Kiki remained in his spot, leaving only when there was no human in sight, coming out just long enough to visit his food bowl in the kitchen or take care of his more personal business in the litter box. Afterward, our kitty would quickly scamper back to his lair, where he remained until nature called once again. That's why it seemed so odd to me one summer afternoon when I heard Kiki tapping insistently on the back window as I sat outdoors sunbathing. He even meowed a few times when I turned away from him, something he was rarely wont to do. Yet I had my own agenda that day. Dad was at work, my brother was at summer camp, and my mom was at the supermarket. After a few precious hours, the house was all mine, and my teenage plan of suntanning while munching on a bowl of freshly popped popcorn was being rudely interrupted by one annoying tabby. Still, this behavior was so out of character for our pet that after a few minutes of his persistent pawing, I put down my snack to see what was bothering him. As the screen door slammed behind me, I heard Kiki jump off the windowsill and hit the floor. His toenails clicked across the linoleum, and I followed the sound to where he stood in the kitchen, directly in front of the stove. There, perched on his hind feet, with his front paws leaning upon the cabinetry, Kiki pointed out the problem. Before the popularity of microwave ovens, popcorn was made the old-fashioned way, in a pot on the stovetop. I thought I did what I always did when I popped corn. Empty the contents of the pot into my favorite bowl, place the hot pot on the trivet to cool, and shut off the heating element. But I hadn't. In my haste, I left the empty pot on the stove with the element still turned on. The coil had turned a fiery orange-red as cooking oil smoldered inside the pot. Another moment, perhaps, and the remaining grease might have caught fire. Quickly, I moved the pot away and shut off the unit. "Kiki," I said as I turned to him, "you saved the day." Yet, with his mission accomplished, Kiki had already returned to his post underneath the sofa. I followed him to his special place, then reached down to pet him, but after a few moments he backed away, not interested in my accolades, a humble hero indeed. However, Kiki's heroics were never forgotten, and from that time forward, whenever Kiki returned to his food dish in the kitchen, he always found an extra treat left for him there. Well, our next chapter is called The Hero Cat. It's written by Lori Bryant. I have studied many philosophers and many cats. The wisdom of cats is infinitely superior. And that's a quote by Tate Tain. She showed up one day on our front porch. "Don't touch her, Joshua," I warned. "She might be sick. She probably has fleas." The skinny, beat-up stray cat found her way to us. Well, to my 6-year-old son, Joshua, at least. I should have known that moment it was too late. Joshua thought she was beautiful. He fell in love with her and started sneaking food to her. Truth be known, I kind of liked her and felt sorry for her, too. I encouraged Joshua to feed her until we figured out where she belonged. Josh was sure that she was a boy and named her Gary, mostly because he wanted a boy cat and not a girl cat. The rest of the family thought this was a good name and it stuck. Well, Gary progressed from sleeping on the porch to the entryway and then to the living room, kitchen, and the rest of the house. She grew and her fur filled in as she regained her health. Gary became friends rather quickly with our dog Patch, a little Jack Russell Terrier. Patch was the kind of dog that everybody loved. She had been with us for years and we considered her a full-fledged family member. The two of them would chase each other around the house, share food, and nap in the sun in the backyard. I was cleaning the kitchen one morning as Gary slept in the hallway. My kids and Patch were playing in the front yard. Suddenly, there was a commotion outside. Kids were screaming, dogs were barking, and I ran toward the front door. Not believing what I was seeing, I couldn't move or make a sound. In through the open front door at top speed ran Patch with the neighbor's pit bull close behind. Out of nowhere came Gary. She stood up on her hind legs and emitted a gut-wrenching growl that I had never heard before or since from a cat. The terrified pit bull tried to stop and slid at least 10 feet across the tile as he turned and fled through the door. Gary, not missing a beat, ran right behind him all the way to the neighbor's porch, growling and hissing. The kids and I could not believe what we had just witnessed. Joshua grabbed Gary and hugged her. "Gary, you are so brave. You saved Patch's life." We had a celebration dinner that night for Gary the hero cat. Several years later, Patch died. Our family was heartbroken. We buried her in our side yard and marked her grave with a memorial cross. That afternoon, I was missing Patch and went to the side yard with my coffee. There was Gary, lying on the fresh grave, sleeping. She missed her friend, too. I sat with her for a while and smiled as I remembered the time she had defended Patch, taking on a pit bull without a second thought. I'm so thankful for the day that a skinny, beat-up stray cat found her way to us. And one more chapter from the Chicken Soup for the Soul book, The Cat Did What? This is called Cats Are Excellent Dog Trainers. It's from Charlotte Blood Smith. A family is one of nature's masterpieces. That's a quote from George Santayana. My 3 children, ages 2, 3, and 5, had just finished breakfast and made a run for outside when I heard them exclaiming over something in the front porch. When I went to investigate, I was greeted with the cries of, "Can we keep him, please, please?" The him was a small brown puppy, about the size of a croquet ball, that was shivering and crying in the corner of the porch. Before I could make a judgment call, our mama cat, Mitz, and her 5 kittens arrived on the scene. Mitz examined the pup from one end to the other, looked back at me, and took the pup away with her kittens, who were approximately the same age. From then on, Norton was part of her family. We operated a bird dog training kennel at the time, and Norton was the only dog that was allowed to run loose in the yard. His constant companions were Mitts and her kittens. One of the males, Oscar, became his particular buddy. Mitts took her maternal duties very seriously and decided Norton needed a lot of training to meet the standard she had set for her kittens. At that time, she had the litter, Norton's age, and four almost grown kittens from a previous litter. When Norton was about 3 months old, I noticed Mitts and the kittens had formed a circle in the yard with Norton in the center. When I went to investigate, I discovered he wasn't alone. There was a field rat in the circle also. As the rat would try to escape, the cats would turn it back towards Norton. When he got the message and killed the rat, all the cats got up and went on about their business. Lesson learned. As they got older, Norton and Oscar spent more and more time together. They had a row of multiflora roses, a vine used to stop erosion in the open fields, running across part of the pasture. Norton was sleeping on the porch when Oscar began to summon him loudly. I followed Norton as he headed for the barn. Oscar was waiting at the end of the row. As soon as Norton arrived, they stood facing each other, noses just inches apart, apparently decided on their method of attack. Then they got on opposite sides of the line of bushes and began systematically working the cover, hunting rats. On a cold day, a pile of cats would appear on the porch. If you looked closely, Norton would be at the bottom of the pile, keeping their feet warm while they provided a warm place for him to sleep. Over the 18 years he lived, he never developed a friendship with another dog, but every cat we had considered him a very close relative. Over and over, especially when he was still a pup, I would see a cat correct him if he didn't follow correct cat procedure in a situation. Mitts oversaw his training for the first 3 years, and as cats came and went, others imparted their knowledge. I'm sure you've heard the old adage, you can't train a cat, but Mitts and her descendants proved a cat can do a very good job of training a pup. And that's all the time we have for today. This has been Diana with Pet Potpourri. I hope you've enjoyed today's reading from the audio reading service at the Allen County Public Library in Fort Wayne, Indiana.
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7: Today, we burn zinc. The University of Houston presents this series about the machines that make our civilization run and the people whose ingenuity created them. I have here the first issue of Science magazine, dated July 3, 1880. Thomas Edison was its first underwriter. He was in some financial trouble and hoped to gain public support from the magazine. Turns out the magazine got no traction and it folded. Then, 2 years later, Alexander Graham Bell helped to underwrite its revival. From then on, it rather limped along until the American Association for the Advancement of Science took it over, and it's survived ever since. So, let's open this first Edison-friendly edition, and we find an odd article, Electricity as Power. Back then, we knew enough to build a motor driven by electricity, but we need a machine that goes the other way, one driven by a steam engine which produces electricity. We call that machine a dynamo. Dynamos had only just been invented, and this author begins by showing why electric batteries won't work. Today, we use far better batteries, and they power all kinds of electronic equipment and small gadgets. We even use batteries to power our cars and to provide short-term backup to our homes. But a battery must soon be recharged. For sustained use, we need to generate large-scale continuous power. We need those dynamos. So this author begins with zinc, the essential element in batteries back then, and it remains so into the next century. Zinc gets charged when it's smelted from ore, and it gets consumed chemically as it yields electric energy, as it turns back into gray dust. So the author likens burning zinc to burning coal. The fires are fed by burning metal, he says with a flourish. He recognizes that we empower zinc when we smelt it from ore. Then, in his words, we burn it up again as we use its electric energy. He concludes that it's far more cost-effective to burn coal. That's hardly a surprise for us, but it drove home the need for those new dynamos. And here, we're back to Edison. Edison didn't invent the dynamo, but he had by then created the first large energy distribution systems to power his new light bulbs. And here, the magazine provides free promotion of his system. All that talk about batteries looks like a mere straw man to knock down before he gets to Edison. He also talks about a system in which a locomotive might pick up electricity from wires along a track, what we came to know as the trolley system, and it survives today in many cities worldwide. This strange old piece of Edison promotion is at once prescient and sloppy. It's laden with both spelling errors and hyperbole. And yet, this temporarily doomed magazine gives us a fascinating look into the history of America's electrification. I'm John Leinhardt at the University of Houston, where we're interested in the way inventive minds work.
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9: Weather for this afternoon, sunny with a high of 73. For tonight, clear skies with a low of 48. For tomorrow, sunny during the day with clear skies in the evening, a high of 82. 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

You are listening to WKAR Radio Reading Service, and this is Dan Dickinson, and along with Mary Beth Fletcher, we'll be reading the Lansing State Journal and the Detroit News and Free Press for the next hour. And for the next half hour, I'll start out reading the State Journal, Metro, local news, and some sports also. And first, we will do the obituaries and death notices, as we always do here. And we'll start out here with Colleen Bratschy. I hope I pronounced that right. B-R-A-T-S-C-H-I. Colleen Bratschy, age 73, of Williamston. Ricardo C. Marin, age 85, of Lansing. Mary L. Martin, age 90, of Traverse City. Gary M. Merrill, age 88, of Portland. And Helen Louise Nathaway Mendiola. It's a hyphenated last name. Nathaway Mendiola. Age 91, of Miramar, Florida. All right, those are the obituaries and death notices. And now let's go on with as much of the local news as we can get going here. Okay, I'll just skip that. I had something there, but it was a page and a half. Let's go on with something else here. And the big news on campus and at Michigan State and for all Spartan fans everywhere is that MSU President Kevin Guskowitz has resigned and left for Clemson. And if this will come up on the screen, we will get more of that. All right. This is actually an article in the Lansing State Journal from Graham Couch. All right. Kevin Guskowitz's untimely exit from Michigan State on Wednesday is a blow to progress, to the university's momentum and stability, to its reputation, its sense of direction, and to the alignment of its leadership. And it's a setback that could have ramifications beyond who holds the top office at MSU. While not all of Guskowitz's decisions and ideas were universally embraced, he recognized the need for bold ideas and tough calls at a time in higher education and in major college athletics when spinning your wheels with the status quo isn't a wise option. Guskowitz has a presence about him, a professionalism, a temperament that makes him approachable and allows him to lead without being a bully. And he's someone with vision, whether you share that vision or not. He's what you're looking for in a university president in 2026. And MSU's Board of Trustees, he said, all but ran him off, even as they tried to entice him to stay in recent days by doubling his salary. In a letter to MSU explaining why he's leaving for the same job at Clemson in South Carolina, Guskowitz said Wednesday that the actions of several board members made for an unsustainable situation. That's where the blame starts, with a board that for ages hasn't understood how to be a university steward without creating a mess and hasn't earned the benefit of the doubt. At times, too much energy has been spent
revisiting past conflicts and internal disagreements, rather than focusing collectively on the opportunities and aspirations ahead of us, Guskowitz wrote in his letter. While I firmly believe we are all better when there is a diversity of viewpoints informing decisions, our ability to make meaningful progress is hampered when disagreements move from offering alternative perspectives into publicly undermining decisions and putting personal interests above the best interests of the university and our faculty, staff, and students. What is perhaps most troubling is the actions of some to abuse their access to privileged and confidential information, to misrepresent facts, manipulate situations, and selectively use and leak that information to promote personal agendas. That's the end quote of President Guskowitz's letter. That was his letter. Okay, and Couch goes on then to say, that's a pretty blunt call-out of three of MSU's eight trustees, Mike Ballow, Dennis Denno, and Rima Vassar, each of whom voted against changes to the board's code of conduct during an emergency meeting on May 17th, and have been voices of dissent to varying degrees, including concerns over transparency with the new revenue-generating arm of MSU Athletics. It's called Spartan Ventures, and its subsidiary, Spartan Media Ventures, LLC. Guskowitz, though, is also leaving a lot of folks in the larger university community who were counting on him, some of whom he hired in prominent roles. He put a lot of things in motion at MSU and then walked away. This isn't middle management if you're going to lead the charge to reshape how a campus looks and operates. You should probably see that through instead of pushing a new stadium district to the one-yard line and leaving it there. On the other hand, that he walked away from the board's recent offer to double his salary to $2 million annually and then took $800,000 less at Clemson gives credence to the notion that working with MSU's board was untenable and misery, not worth spending his 60s in East Lansing. And so MSU begins yet another search, which will take who knows how long, to find a president who may or may not have a similar vision and priorities, who may or may not last another 2 or 3 years. The only good news is that in offering Guskowitz $2 million annually, MSU showed it's prepared to compete for talent. In this age, when a star point guard in the Big Ten can cost about $3 million plus a year, there's no excuse for going cheap in hiring a person who runs point for the entire university. The Guskowitz era at Michigan State looked for a little while like it might bring with it some alignment at the university. It might have, in one respect, perhaps never have folks been more aligned in the opinion that Board of Trustees members should not be elected by the voting public. That change could wind up being Guskowitz's MSU legacy. Not exactly statue-worthy, but perhaps a sliding doors moment that allows the next person at the top of the university to see out their ambitions. Because as Guskowitz exited the stage in East Lansing on Wednesday, leaving MSU after just 2.5 years, he put his departure squarely on MSU's board, a familiar story no matter the decade. In the middle of the day, Governor Gretchen Whitmer had weighed in, backing proposed legislation that would ask voters to amend the Michigan Constitution so that the boards of MSU, U of M, and Wayne State would be appointed by the governor.
This is disappointing, but also nobody should be surprised by this outcome, given some of the antics we've seen from a handful of board members, Whitmer said in her statement. Governor Whitmer, though, has largely stood on the sidelines until now. She had the chance to remove Vassar and Denmo, I think it's Denno, this says Denmo, for separate incidences of misconduct, but she decided not to. This should be a call to action. If we continue to elect Board of Trustees members as we do in statewide elections, with almost no one knowing who any of these people really are, often just choosing a name on a ballot we've never seen, perhaps based simply on whether there's an R or D next to the name, then this volatility is partly on all of us. Gubernatorial appointments should come with other issues, but what we're doing now isn't working, and that for MSU especially. The question is the collateral damage from Guskowitz's departure, including what it means for Athletic Director Jay Batt, who reiterated to a group of donors recently that he came to MSU because of Kevin Guskowitz. With Guskowitz leaving, Batt's buyout, if he were to take another job, is half of what it would have been. That clause in his contract is telling, even if not unusual. For example, former MSU football coach Jonathan Smith's buyout dropped when former athletic director Alan Haller was fired. Oversight of Spartan Ventures and Spartan Media Ventures has been at the center of some of the trustees' grumbling. Those initiatives are Batt's creation, and they're set to begin July 1st. There's no turning back now. That's already in motion, and it's his magnum opus. I'd be surprised if Guskowitz's departure alone has Batt looking for an exit. But if the next president doesn't share or support Batt's vision, MSU could have a problem. And that's a possibility because MSU no longer has the alignment that Guskowitz, Batt, and football coach Pat Fitzgerald touted on the day Fitzgerald was introduced as our new football coach. We are fully committed to providing the resources and infrastructure required to compete in football at the highest level, Batt said that day. To teach that level of success requires alignment at every level. But that's in doubt now. All right, that's Graham Couch's article in the State Journal. Now, let's see what we can add on to this here. Well, nothing's happening here. Let's see if we can get... I'll try a different one then. Let's try a different article here. Well, this actually is more of the same that I just read. From the State Journal, this is from a sports writer with, I think he's from USA Today. Well, anyway, let's look at some of this. Not even 3 weeks ago in Detroit, Kevin Guskowitz and Jay Batt jointly delivered a state of Michigan State University's athletic department and described their bold visions for its future. Now, Guskowitz is leaving East Lansing for Clemson, and it has a ripple effect into the contract of the athletic director that he brought to campus and not even a year ago, just under a year ago. A provision in the six-year, more than $12.6 million contract Batt signed last summer cuts his buyout to take another job in half, with Guskowitz no longer being MSU's president. That means another school can attempt to poach the 44-year-old athletic director.
whom Guskowitz pried away from Georgia Tech a year ago due to their previous relationship. It cuts it at half the price. Bat's buyout drops from $5 million to $2.5 million from now until June 30th of 2027. The following year, it decreases to $2 million, then $1.5 million in year four of his deal, and $1 million in year five. He does not have a buyout in his final year of his contract, which expires June 30th of 2031. Bat is making $1.8 million in base pay this year, with $100,000 annual bump scheduled for July 1st. And he gets raises each year of his deal up to a projected $2.35 million in the final year of his contract, which is 2030-31, the year 2030 and 31. Jay Bat met Kevin Guskowitz while the two were at North Carolina when Bat was a student and member of the men's soccer team, and Guskowitz, a doctor doing concussion research. Guskowitz, a native of Pittsburgh suburb Latrobe, Pennsylvania, eventually returned to Chapel Hill and served as chancellor at UNC from 2019 to 2024. Bat, who grew up in Charlottesville, Virginia, worked at a number of schools, including Alabama and Maryland, that all are below the Mason-Dixon line. I met him as a freshman on campus at North Carolina, and we kept our relationship going for the last 25 years, Bat said, on May 8th at the Detroit Economic Club meeting. Ultimately, when he called, I always answered. Bat is MSU's 21st athletic director and replaced Alan Haller, who was fired by Guskowitz on May 1st of 2025. Bat is the school's first athletic director who was hired outside of MSU since 1995, and that was Merritt Norvell. Asked why he chose to leave Georgia Tech for MSU when Guskowitz called him last year, Bat said there were two reasons that came to mind. One is opportunity, and two would be alignment. In today's college athletics environment, you cannot go it alone. It has to be aligned. So whether it's someone you might have known or come across previously in your career, I have a lot of trust in President Guskowitz.

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1: This actually gets into sports, so let's go on with it since it's time for some sports news anyway. Says here, Jeremy Fears Jr. is returning to Michigan State basketball, skipping the NBA. Jeremy Fears Jr. impressed plenty of teams and turned a number of heads during the NBA scouting combine. But the pros will have to wait for at least another year for him, for the redshirt junior. So he actually has two more years at MSU if he wants it. But he will be coming back for at least his junior year now. The Michigan State basketball All-American point guard announced Wednesday, May 27th, he will return for his fourth season with the Spartans, according to CBS Sports' John Rothstein. He will withdraw from the 2026 NBA draft after testing that process and taking it to nearly the last possible second, which was midnight of Wednesday at midnight, May 27th. That gives Tom Izzo back a returning captain for his redshirt junior season, along with senior swingman Cohen Carr, and it gives MSU a clear-cut top 10 roster and jolt toward chasing Izzo's second national championship. Underclassmen had until May 27th to decide whether to remain in the NBA draft or return to college. Fears led the nation last season with 9.5 assists and was fourth in assist-to-turnover ratio, while leading the Spartans with 15 points a game and about 33 minutes a game of playing time. He set MSU's single-season records with 328 assists, and which came out to 9.5 per game average, 9.5 assists per game. The native of Joliet, Illinois, who measured at 6 feet and 196 pounds at the NBA scouting combine in Chicago, shot 43% from the field and 32% from three-point range. He made almost 89% of his free throws and added 2.5 rebounds and 1.3 steals per game. The Spartans went 27-8 overall and finished tied for second in the Big Ten at 15-5, then advanced to the Sweet 16 of the 2026 NCAA tournament for the third straight season after Fears helped them to the Elite Eight back in 2024-25, his first season with the Spartans. One of the big knocks on Fears was his jump shot. He made just 25%. That's 19 out of 75 from three-point range over his first 25 games last season. However, that improved over the Spartans' final 10 games up to 47%. 16 out of 34, with Fears' two-point shooting dipping to 41 during that finishing stretch. It appeared to go down as opponents became more physical with him as he attacked downhill on drives, trying to drive down it for layups in the middle of the towards the end of the season. During the season, however, Fears also became a polarizing figure in college basketball with multiple incidents of crossing the boundary of being an intense competitor and a danger to opponents. That included

0: back-kicking Minnesota's Langston Reynolds in the groin on February 4th, then doing the same to Michigan's Elliott Cadeau on March 8th. Still, that did not prevent Fears from earning first-team All-Big Ten recognition, then landing spots on five different All-American teams. He submitted his name to test in the NBA draft back on April 10th. By opting to return to college, Fears has the chance to become MSU's first multi-year All-American since Cassius Winston back in the 2019 and 2020 seasons, and also to join Winston and Mateen Cleaves as the Spartans' only repeat All-American. Despite losing Fears' backups, Divine Okochukwu, to transfer, he is now at LSU, and Denim Wojcik to graduation, Izzo brings in four-star freshman Carlos Medlock Jr. to learn behind Fears next season as the backup point guard. So we'll have to see how that all turns out and what goes on from there. And let's see what we can come up with next here. More sports. And what is this here about? That's not local. That's nationwide. So let's skip that one and go with another MSU basketball player. This is the 7 foot 2 inch player that Tom Izzo just got from the portal. He picked up Anton Bonke, B-O-N-K-E. It's either Bonk or Bonky. He also pulled out of the NBA draft yesterday. Actually, he pulled out a little sooner than Fears did. It was during the day yesterday when Bonk decided to come back to school or come to school for the first time since he is going to be a new player here, picked up in the portal. Tom Izzo got a little bit of good news about next year's Michigan State basketball roster and the NBA draft. That was when Anton Bonk, the 7 foot 2 inch, 270-pound center, withdrew his name from the draft process on the final day for underclassmen to return to college for the 2026-27 season. According to Draft Express's John Chepkovich, on Wednesday, the 7'2", 200-pound center will arrive from Charlotte after previous stops at Providence College and a junior college. Bonk averaged 10.5 points, 8.5 rebounds, and 1.5 blocks per game for Charlotte last season. But the big question for MSU, now it goes on to talk about Jeremy Fears' decision later on in the day. In fact, it was at about 11:50 p.m. last night when Fears gave his decision to come back to college. And let's see, I guess. It says here, Izzo hinted at on Wednesday at the Mackinac Policy Conference on Mackinac Island that he expected Fears back. "We got most of our guards back," he said. "I think we'll have all of them back." The Spartans did lose Divine Okochukwu to the portal, and he ended up at, like we said, at LSU, Louisiana State. When Izzo might get to start working with his full roster also will be delayed, albeit for a good reason. Incoming freshman Josiah Jervis, who is also a guard, and Ethan Taylor, another 7-foot center, Ethan Taylor, who will be a freshman, were selected to the USA basketball men's under-18 national team on Wednesday, and they will compete in the 2026 FIBA under-18 Men's America Cup. That will be held on June 1st to the 7th in Leon, Mexico, and the two future Spartans will remain in Colorado Springs, Colorado, for training camp until departing for the tournament. MSU's first summer session of classes began May 11th, and the second session begins June 30th. So if those new players get on campus before June 30th, they will be able to start classes. Okay, and let's see what else we can do here. Well, with just 20 seconds left before my late state journal reading is up, I think what we should just do is go over to Mary Beth and let her start the Detroit News and Free Press.
1: Thank you, Dan. You read a lot about the... Well, I'm going to start out with the first article. There was no article in the Ukrainian section, but I'll start with our first world article titled Spurning Just War, Pope Leo Ends Catholic Permission Slip for Conflicts, from Joshua McElwee from Reuters. It's dated today. This is out of Vatican City. Pope Leo this week repudiated a major teaching used by the Catholic Church since at least the 5th century to evaluate when countries might be justified in waging wars, in a move experts said could have long-reaching impact for global powers. The disavowal of the doctrine came in the Pope's first major document, issued on Monday, which also urged global regulation of AI systems and made the clearest apology yet for the Catholic Church's historic role in supporting transatlantic slavery. The just war theory, which has all too often been used to justify any kind of war, is now outdated, wrote Leo in the encyclical entitled Magnifica Humanitas, Magnificent Humanity. Humanity possesses far more effective and capable tools for promoting human life and resolving conflicts, such as dialogue, diplomacy, and forgiveness, he said. Chicago Cardinal Blaise Kupich, a close ally of Leo, who was at the Vatican for the presentation of the text on Monday, told Reuters the Pope is concerned with how the theory has been used by world leaders to justify going to war. We have to make clear that the just war theory was always meant to be a restraint, not a permission slip, which sadly some are misusing to justify their decisions to go to war rather than to seek ways of peace, said Kupich. Just war is invoked by Vance. Leo, who has adopted a more forceful tone in recent months and has drawn the ire of U.S. President Donald Trump after criticizing the Iran war, decried the number of wars roiling the world in his text and warned that arms industry profits were a driving force behind conflicts. The just war theory, which generally says that wars should only be waged in order to defend against aggression, has been invoked by Trump administration officials, including Vice President J.D. Vance, a Catholic, to defend the Iran war. In April, after the Pope's official X account posted that God is never on the side of those who once wielded the sword, Vance mentioned the just war theory at an event in the state of Georgia and urged the Pope to be careful when he talks about matters of theology. Anna Rowlands, a British academic who was part of Monday's Vatican presentation of the Pope's document, told Reuters that Leo is expressing concern about a new age of changing conflict, now increasingly tech-driven. It is a strong statement about the need for just war theory to be placed in a renewed, wider context of criteria for building peace and resolving conflict, she said, of the Pope's declaration that the theory is outdated. The just war theory was first articulated by St. Augustine of Hippo, a major figure in the early church who Leo has said inspired him to become a priest. The Pope is a member of the Augustinian religious order founded on the saint's teachings. Augustine, who died in the year 430, proposed specific criteria to evaluate whether a war could be considered just. He said wars should only be waged with the intention of restoring a state of peace and never out of a desire for cruelty. Moving on to Iran. Our next article is called titled Iran and U.S. Trade Airstrikes After Trump Dismisses Report of Hormuz Deal. Iran targeted a U.S. airbase on Thursday today after the United States struck that what Washington described as an Iranian drone operation near the Strait of Hormuz, and President Donald Trump rejected a reported compromise deal with Tehran. The attacks, while limited, highlighted the fragility of negotiations aimed at turning the tenuous ceasefire that took effect in early April into an agreement to end a three-month-old war and reopen the vital shipping route. A U.S. official told Reuters the military shot down four Iranian attack drones and struck a ground control station in the port city of Bandar Abbas that was about to launch a fifth drone. These actions were measured, purely defensive, and intended to maintain the ceasefire, said the official, who requested anonymity to speak candidly about military operations. The Islamic Revolutionary Guard Corps said later that it had targeted the U.S. base responsible for an early morning attack near Bandar Abbas Airport, Tasnim News Agency reported. IRGC, which did not name the base, said any repeat of what it called aggression would lead to a more decisive response. Kuwait, which hosts a large U.S. base, said it was responding to missile and drone attacks without saying where the attacks were coming from. In Lebanon, which Iran says must be part of any overall agreement to end the war launched by Israel and the United States on February 28th, Israel said it had begun striking infrastructure of Iran-backed Hezbollah militants in Tyre. The Lebanese army said an Israeli strike had killed one of its soldiers, while Israel, which has pushed deep into Lebanon in pursuit of Hezbollah, said hostile aircraft infiltration had triggered sirens in the north. Oil prices rebounded with U.S. crude futures up around 2.5% after falling 5% on Wednesday, while stocks fell and the dollar rose. And a little more detail on this, Iranian missile likely involved in the attack on ship in the Strait of Hormuz, South Korea says. This is out of Seoul. An Iranian anti-ship missile was likely involved in the attack on a cargo ship operated by local shipper HMM in the Strait of Hormuz earlier this month, South Korea's foreign ministry said on Wednesday. And moving to the Ebola crisis here, we have contagion of conspiracy theories makes Ebola epidemic harder to contain. This is out of Nairobi. As a deadly outbreak of Ebola spreads through the Eastern Democratic Republic of Congo, one conspiracy theory is that nonprofit workers brought the disease to get more money. Another is that the outbreak has been fabricated to frighten the population and gain access to minerals, including gold. There are people who refuse to accept that preventing the spread of Ebola, which is transmitted through contact with bodily fluids of an infected person, requires foregoing some traditional funeral rites. And there are others who do not believe Ebola exists at all. It is a fiction, they say, to steal aid money. There is mistrust of authorities and mistrust of humanitarian actors, said Rose F. Twachwenko, the Congo Country Director for Mercy Corps, an aid organization, adding that some residents believe the disease is fabricated. Last week, a group of young people, unable to believe that their friend, a 30-year-old soccer player, had died of Ebola, decided to take his body back by force, attacking a hospital in Rwampara and forcing health workers to flee. Amid the chaos, six patients also fled, a hospital worker told the Washington Post, speaking on condition of anonymity because of the sensitivity of the situation. The next day, 18 patients with suspected cases of Ebola ran away after an attack on Mangwalu General Hospital. The incidents in towns at the center of the Ebola outbreak underscored the scale of misinformation that health workers face as they confront a crisis in which the World Health Organization said there are at least 750 suspected cases and 177 deaths. Distrust and inaccurate information about Ebola are endemic in Congo, experts say, but appear to be worse during this outbreak because funding cuts have decimated other help coming into the region and have fueled confusion about the role of the West. The people here don't believe that there is Ebola, said Luc Malembe, who is 40, a politician who filmed the hospital attack in Rwampara last Thursday. That's why they are not protecting themselves. We need a lot of sensitization here. Moving to our national articles, we have NASA's moon base. Here's what NASA said about its permanent moon base plans. Fleets of landers, rovers, and drones will head to the moon in the months and years ahead before humans even step foot on the lunar surface for the first time in more than 50 years. So says NASA, which is already working toward sending vehicles and cargo to construct an unprecedented moon base less than 2 months since the trailblazing Artemis II mission that sent four astronauts on a historic lunar journey. The space agency on May 26th outlined the first of three phases under what it's calling its moon base initiative, which aims not to just return astronauts to the moon for the first time since the Apollo era, but establish a long-standing human presence. The United States' renewed interest in the moon comes as NASA sets its sights on sending astronauts to Mars. The moon base will be America's and humanity's first outpost on another celestial world, NASA Administrator Jared Isaacman said in a statement. Every mission, crewed and uncrewed, will be a learning opportunity as we return to the lunar surface, build the infrastructure to stay, and master the skills required to live and operate in one of the most demanding and dangerous environments imaginable. They go into what, here's everything to know about NASA's moon base and its plans to send astronauts back to the moon under the Artemis campaign. What is a moon base? NASA's leaders have previously announced plans to construct a $20 billion moon base toward the largely unexplored lunar South Pole. It would come together across three phases during crewed and uncrewed missions to deliver vehicles, equipment, and infrastructure to the moon. Once completed, the base would be where astronauts could live and work long-term, with the dual objectives of studying the moon while also helping NASA learn how best to send the first humans to Mars. Moving on to our national articles, feds seize $40 million gold hoard from ex-CIA agent's house in Virginia. An ex-government official with top security clearance has been arrested after federal agents found hundreds of gold bars in his Virginia home worth at least $40 million, according to court records obtained by USA Today. David Rush, who is facing a charge of theft of public money, was arrested last week and remains in federal custody pending a detention hearing next week. His attorney declined USA's Today's request for a comment yesterday. Moving on to the fatal chemical tank. The title is 9 workers missing after fatal chemical tank explosion in Washington. At least one person was killed and several people were injured or unaccounted for after a chemical explosion at a Washington State industrial facility. Authorities responded to the Nippon DynaWave Packaging Company in Longview, Washington at about 7:18 a.m. local time on May 26th after a tank containing about 900,000 gallons of chemicals ruptured. At least one person was confirmed dead, the Longview Fire Department said. 8 employees were injured, and 1 firefighter was injured. 9 employees were missing as of late afternoon on the 26th. This situation at the facility was unstable that evening, and the search to recover additional workers was suspended until yesterday, fire officials said. Authorities said there was no immediate threat to the surrounding area. This is an amazing community of hardworking people, and a tragedy like this affects absolutely everybody, said Washington Senator Patty Murray. Our authorities are expected to give updates yesterday morning, and and they'll keep giving updates on that situation. I don't know if I can add to anything except that for our Michigan articles, our first one is titled Michigan State University Presidents Through History. I was going to Michigan State University President Kevin Guskowitz announced his departure from MSU yesterday after little more than 2 years in the post. MSU has had 21 presidents and 4 who held interim or acting titles from 1857. So, I was going to read the list. First, there's Kevin Guskowitz, March 2024 to present. Then there was Teresa K. Woodruff, Samuel Stanley, Satish Udpa, John Engler, Luana K. Simon, M. Peter McPherson, Gordon Geyer, John DiBiagio, Cecil Mackey, Edgar Hardin, Clifton R. Wharton, Walter Adams, John Hanna, Robert Shaw from 1928 to 1941, and Kenyon L. Butterfield from 1924 to 1928. David Friday, Frank S. Kedzie, Jonathan Snyder, Louis Gorton, Oscar Clute, Edwin Willits, Theophilus C. Abbott, Louis Fisk, and finally, Joseph R. Williams was our first president from 1857 to 1859. And we have names of MDOT road workers killed in a crash on US 127 released. This is out of Mason. The 2 road workers killed in a crash on US 127 on May 26th have been identified as Bruce Wagner, 51, and Steve Spenley, 49, both of Mason. The Ingham County Sheriff's Office released the men's names on Wednesday, yesterday, just short of 24 hours after a 24-year-old DeWitt man lost control of his vehicle in the northbound lanes, striking and killing Wagner and Spenley. The two men were employed by the Michigan Department of Transportation, officials said. Speed is believed to be a factor in the crash, the sheriff's office said, and an investigation is ongoing. The DeWitt man initially listed in critical condition as a hospital, but officials on Wednesday said they did not have an update on the condition. We remind our public and fellow motorists to remain focused at all times while operating a motor vehicle, the sheriff's officials said in a news release on Wednesday. Our freeways and roads are always in need of repair. It is our duty to look out for and protect the men and women who facilitate those repairs. And we have the search for the Michigan woman missing in the Bahamas to resume by Max Reinhardt of the Detroit News. The search for a Michigan woman who went missing in the Bahamas under mysterious circumstances will resume in previously unsearched Caribbean waters, according to newly published reports. U.S. investigators plan to seek permission from Bahamian authorities to search the Sea of Abaco for 56-year-old Lynette Hooker, CBS News reports, citing a U.S. official familiar with the investigation. The new search site is based on newly obtained GPS data pulled from an electronic device belonging to Lynette's husband, 59-year-old Brian Hooker. The investigation into the disappearance is led by the U.S. Coast Guard Investigative Service, ABC News reported. A spokesperson for the U.S. Coast Guard didn't immediately return a message from the Detroit News seeking more information about the news renewed search effort. Our next article about Michigan talks about is titled $4 million in grants from the DNR to improve Michigan boating access sites by Max Reinhardt. Michigan is making a more than $4 million investment in recreational boating opportunities around the state. Seven communities will split the money for projects, including marina dredging and engineering studies, the Michigan Department of Natural Resources announced yesterday. Michigan is home to more than 1,200 state-sponsored boating access sites, 19 states managed harbors, and 64 local state-sponsored harbors of refuge along the Great Lakes, said Kristen Kosick, chief of DNR's Parks and Recreation Division, in a statement. As boating remains a cornerstone of Michigan's outdoor recreation, the DNR is committed to investing in and funding these vital waterways for the benefit of all. Among the largest awards is a $1.65 million grant that will help Port Sanilac rebuild its municipal harbor. Harbor Master Ann Sewell said that upgrades are necessary because the harbor's original infrastructure hasn't been rebuilt since it was constructed in the 50s, becoming the state's first harbor of refuge. This is very good news for Port Sanilac, Sewell said. The grant money comes from the DNR Waterway Grant in Aid Program, administered through the DNR Parks and Recreation Division. The program was established in 1949 to expand Michigan's harbor system along the Great Lakes and to bolster boating access throughout the state. We have a judge blocking Manhattan Project waste shipments to Wayne County site by Carol Thompson. Waste from the Manhattan Project sites will not be allowed into Wayne Disposal Incorporated, the Van Buren's House Township hazardous waste site that has been under fire by anti-nuclear activists and leaders of western Wayne County communities. Wayne Circuit Court Judge Kevin Cox said yesterday he ordered a permanent injunction against Wayne Disposal, prohibiting the facility from accepting any technologically enhanced, naturally occurring radiological material, or TENORM, waste from the Niagara Falls storage site in New York and any other Manhattan Project cleanup sites. And we have a flight from Madison making an emergency stop in Detroit after crew emergency. A Delta Airlines flight between Wisconsin and Detroit on Saturday had a medical emergency before landing, officials said. The company in the flight, operated by Endeavor Air, was traveling from Madison to Detroit Metro when the incident happened. Medics met the plane at the gate after the landing, adding, according to the company, "And safety comes first before all else," said Delta, the airline said in a statement. "We commend the professionalism of Endeavor Air and thank the first responders for their assistance." And we have a crash and chemical spill closing I-94 at Jackson Road in Ann Arbor. Interstate 94 is closed at Jackson Road in Ann Arbor after a semi-truck crashed and spilled a hazardous chemical on the roadway early today. Authorities said there is no risk to the public and no injuries were reported. Firefighters were called in at about 12:10 a.m. to a location on the freeway's westbound lanes for a report of a semi-tractor-trailer crash, they said. The tractor-trailer was carrying a variety of hazardous materials, the fire department said. They also said, investigators say they believe the truck's driver may have fallen asleep before the crash. And they also said that a 55-gallon drum containing 38% nitric acid on the truck's trailer was ruptured during the crash and its contents spilled onto the freeway's shoulder. Crews used sodium bicarbonate to neutralize the acid. And today is National Burger Day. For National Burger Day, a visit to Redmark's, one of Michigan's best, by Melody Batens out of New Buffalo. If our recent Detroit News burger bracket competition taught us anything, it's that Michigan is full of historic and beloved burger joints. One of them is in the very southwestern corner of the Mitten. Redmark's is celebrating 51 years in the coastal town of New Buffalo, which is much closer to Chicago than it is to Detroit. Thursday, May 28th, today, is National Burger Day. So why not dive deeper into what makes Redmark's so popular on the west side of the state? The house favorite here is the Velveeta burger, with layers of the smooth and creamy pasteurized and processed cheese product melting its golden yellow-orange mantle over the grill-pressed medium-well beef patty. Mild white onion, cross-cut crunchy pickles, and ketchup and mustard keep it in company inside the soft sesame bun. Gourmets can opt for Swiss, pepper jack, or mild cheddar cheese on their Redmark's burger, Redmac, R-E-D-A-M-A-K, which comes in size legendary, 5 1/3 ounces before cooking, or ultimate, 8 ounces before cooking. Huge. Velveeta seems like such a classic, though, as it was a household staple for decades by the time Redmac's debuted. Redmac's, hamburger that made New Buffalo famous, as their logo says, is beloved because it is simple and consistent. The meat is all cut, ground, and patted in-house and cooked to order. Last season, they estimated that customers moved 70,000 pounds of beef. It's basically ground chuck. There are no fillers. We don't add anything, says owner Chuck Maroney. He adds that the simplicity of the burger is what makes it special, but also Redmac's commitment to hospitality. Customer satisfaction, customer return. He said, "We just try to be consistent day in and day out. I think that's what got us." A hungry person could easily put away two of the legendary Velveeta burgers for $9, but bring cash or plan to pay a visit to their ATM. After 51 years in the business, thus this Harbor County destination is still cash only. they've joined the 21st century with online ordering, but you still have to pay cash upon pickup. I visited the 400 capacity restaurant ahead of this summer's busy season, so there was no problem getting a seat at the tiny bar area. And that will end our reading of this Detroit News, Detroit Free Press, and the State Journal from the WKAR Radio Reading Service on this National Burger Day. Your readers have been Dan Dickinson and Mary Beth Fletcher.
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3: Weather for this afternoon, sunny with a high of 73. For tonight, clear skies with a low of 48. For tomorrow, sunny during the day with clear skies in the evening, a high of 82. 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

0: All right, we begin our newspaper coverage on the Talking Information Center for Thursday, May 28th, 2026. Time now to start the Wall Street Journal, and with that we say hello to Ken.
1: Hello and welcome. In Wednesday's markets, chip stock benchmark sets new milestone. The frenzied rally in chip stocks passed a new milestone on Wednesday, with the PHLX Semiconductor Index posting its best start to a year on record. Even by the standards of the artificial intelligence boom, the gains have been extraordinary. SanDisk has soared 570% this year. Intel has more than tripled. Samsung, Micron, and SK Hynix have all climbed into the ranks of $1 trillion companies, and Advanced Micro Devices now has a higher valuation than JP Morgan Chase. Investors' enthusiasm for the building blocks of artificial intelligence helped pull the stock market out of its Iran war slump, while raising worries that a surge this dramatic must end sometime. SK Hynix added 9.3% in South Korea on Wednesday, while Micron rose an additional 3.6%. Overall, the S&P 500 edged up 0.02% to a record 7,520.36. The NASDAQ composite gained 0.1% to a record 26,674.73, and the Dow Jones Industrial Average rose 0.4% to 50,644.28, also a record. The Philadelphia Semiconductor Index has climbed 82% so far in 2026, its best ever performance over a year's first 100 trading days. The previous record was in 1995, years before the dot-com bubble burst. The index's rise masks the blowout performance of some of its biggest components, including Intel, which has risen more than 200% so far this year. Companies in the index have added around $5.7 trillion in market capitalization, according to Dow Jones Market Data. Behind the rally, a global memory chip shortage that has fueled staggering profits at chip makers around the world. Demand is surging across pretty much every category of chips, from the more basic CPUs that companies like Intel, ARM Holding, and Advanced Micro Devices specialize in, to the AI accelerators or GPUs made by NVIDIA, to the memory chips that allow servers to store the caches of data required to operate AI models. The hourly cost to rent a NVIDIA B200, for example, has nearly doubled in the last 3 months, rising from $2.66 on February 9th to $5.27 today, according to data provider ORM. Daily spot rates for DDR5, a common type of memory chip used for both gaming and AI computing, have more than doubled to $22.50 since November, Orn said. The meteoric rise of AI agents, autonomous tools that perform a large range of tasks using machine learning from coding to organizing travel plans, has also resurrected the market for CPUs or central processing units. Intel shares jumped 20% in April after the company reported that quarterly sales in its data center segment, driven largely by CPUs for agentic AI, had surged to $5.1 billion, beating Wall Street expectations. NVIDIA, which sells both CPUs and GPUs, reported records for revenue and income last week, thanks to blistering demand. The semiconductor index now sits far above its 50-day moving average, a period that includes the chip stock melt-ups, which began in April, juiced by strong earnings and investor optimism after the U.S. and Iran struck ceasefire. The index is even further above its 200-day moving average, a technical signal that smooths out additional volatility. Analysts often consider moves above or below those averages as signals for the market's path forward. Total private market deals relating to AI infrastructure totaled $80 billion in the last quarter of 2025, a multi-year high, according to industry researcher PitchBook, but data suggests a cool down in deal size so far this year. While most of the deals in AI infrastructure come from the venture capital side, producing around 400 deals each quarter, private equity drives most of the deal value. Investors' enthusiasm for public and private market investments could be tested in the months to come, HB Wealth Chief Market Strategist Gina Martin Adams wrote in a note on Wednesday. A pullback in spending by hyperscalers like Google and Amazon, the release of AI models that require less computing power than what is being built, or negative policy changes could all have a damping effect on stock performance, she said. To some, semiconductor stocks still look like a bargain, despite the run-up in their prices. That is because price-to-earnings ratios have come down from their peaks as these firms have boosted profits. Companies in the index were recently trading around 26 times their next 12 months of earnings, compared with their 10-year average P.E. ratio of 21 times, and far below their dot-com era peak. The profits underpinning chip company stocks are a distinction from the dot-com bubble, however, when many of the biggest winners had little or no earnings. Micron's profit has increased so much that shares trade at 10 times the company's projected earnings over the next 12 months, according to London Stock Exchange Group, compared with the S&P 500's P-to-E ratio of 22 times. Excuse me. Lululemon settles dispute with its founder. Lululemon Athletica is making peace with company founder Chip Wilson. The two sides have reached a deal that will allow Wilson to name two new directors to the company's board after its annual meeting in June. The company also agreed to add a third director with product and brand expertise in apparel to the board by October 1st, subject to Wilson's approval. In exchange, Wilson, who owns 8.7% of Lululemon shares, will agree to an 18-month standstill and non-disparagement agreement. Wilson has criticized the company for years, arguing that it has lost its cool and ceded its leadership in the technical apparel industry to new arrivals. He ratcheted up his complaints in December when he launched a proxy fight seeking to overhaul the board. The two sides were close to a settlement last week, but discussions fell apart at the last minute. Following the collapse of talks, Lululemon launched a counterattack, urging shareholders to reject Wilson's nominees and instead vote for its own slate. It looked as if the battle would go all the way to the company's annual meeting, which is scheduled for June 25th, leaving it to shareholders to decide the board's composition. The key terms of the deal are largely in line with what the two sides were discussing before talks fell apart. The two directors who will join the board are Mark Maurer, the former co-chief executive of On Holdings, and Laura Gentile, the former chief marketing officer of ESPN. Last week, Lululemon attacked the credentials of both, saying in a statement that neither has experience serving on the board of a public company and that their appointment would not be beneficial to shareholders. In the statement announcing the deal Wednesday, Lululemon executive chair Marty Morfitt said, "We look forward to welcoming Laura and Mark, who will bring additional perspective to our existing group of qualified directors." As part of the deal, Lululemon agreed to back a Wilson proposal to change the way it elects board members. Instead of staggered multi-year terms, all the directors will stand for re-election annually beginning in 2028 if shareholders approve the change. Wilson had also been seeking reimbursement for the expenses he incurred in waging his proxy fight. Instead, Lululemon will make a donation supporting athletics, art, and landscaping at Kitsilano Beach in Vancouver, Canada, where Lululemon was founded. This agreement gives Lululemon some breathing room to regroup as it prepares to welcome a new chief executive this fall. Former Nike executive Heidi O'Neill is set to take the reins in September after former CEO Calvin McDonald left in January. O'Neill will face a host of challenges when she officially starts her new job. Lululemon's U.S. sales have been declining for several quarters as it faces more pressure from newer competitors such as Alo Yoga, Beyond Yoga, and Vuori. It has also faced quality issues with some product launches. Lululemon's shares rose 2.9% Wednesday. The stock is down 37% so far this year. Nuclear power firm Nucleo to go public. Deal values developer at about $2.4 billion. Firm aims to serve AI's power needs. Nuclear power developer Nucleo said Wednesday it plans to go public through a merger with a blank check company in a deal valuing it at about $2.4 billion. The Paris company, which operates in seven countries, including the U.S., says the special purpose acquisition, or SPAC, merger would support its entry into the American power market and fund existing projects in Europe. Nucleo would be the latest in a series of nuclear power developers to go public as the once stagnant industry benefits from a surge in public popularity and a rise in electricity demand. Tech companies are on the hunt for new power supplies for artificial intelligence and see nuclear power as a potential solution. Nucleo has agreed to merge with New York-based SPAC, New Hold Investment Corp. III, in a deal that is expected to close in the second half of the year. The merged company will trade on the NASDAQ under the ticker NWCL. Nucleo has raised more than $780 million since its founding in 2021. The companies expect gross proceeds of more than $420 million, funded by a combination of cash in Newhold's trust account and an anchored private investment in public equity. That funding could carry the company through 2028 or 2029, said Nucleo chief executive and founder Stefano Buono. Even if it accelerates licensing and construction in the U.S., Nucleo has more than 900 employees. A traditional nuclear power plant uses water to cool the reactor core, but Nucleo's design would instead use liquid lead, which has a higher boiling point and allows operations at atmospheric pressure. It would run on mixed oxide fuel, made from plutonium recovered from used reactor fuel and surplus government stockpiles mixed with depleted uranium. Nucleo aims to serve customers who want electricity, heat, or both. Its reactor would generate 200 megawatts of electricity, about one-fifth as much as a large reactor, or 480 thermal megawatts, which could be used by industries that require high heat for processing, such as steelmaking or chemical makers. Nucleo's announcement follows a trend of nuclear power developers using public listings to fund capital spending for projects. Oklo went public in 2024 through Sam Altman's blank check company and has a market value of about $11 billion. NuScale Power, with a market cap about $4 billion, went through a blank check merger in 2022. X Energy made its stock market debut in April through an initial public offering and has a market cap of around $11 billion. Excuse me. Nucleo's push into the U.S. market comes as developers race to secure regulatory approvals and build the first wave of new reactor designs. Companies trying to build a new generation of smaller nuclear power projects must prove they can deliver on time and on budget, unlike the fleet of large nuclear plants that preceded them. SPAC mergers are popular for some startups looking to skip the rigors of the conventional IPO process. Buono said the decision to use an SPAC merger was driven by a desire for speed to establish a U.S. presence. The company aims to have a fuel factory operational by 2031 and a commercial reactor by 2032, but Buono said it is possible those dates could accelerate. In March, it started pre-licensing talks with the Nuclear Regulatory Commission for its first domestic reactor and fuel fabrication facility. The merged company would be based in Paris. When he founded Nucleo, Buono said he didn't see a path in the U.S. for a reactor that used recycled fuel. Executive officer orders from President Trump have shifted federal policy to encourage fuel recycling and reprocessing. I always wanted to come back because I know that the amount of funds and money and support that there is for innovation in the U.S. is far more than in Europe, he said. Buono is a physicist who previously founded and led nuclear medicine company Advanced Accelerator Applications. It was listed on the NASDAQ in 2015 and acquired by Novartis in 2018 for $3.9 billion. Kevin Charlton, CEO of Newhold, said his team reviewed nearly 300 potential deals, but liked Nucleo's reactor design, fuel source, and supply chain management. It's not a science project. They're trying to actually create a company and drive towards commercialization, said Charlton, who is a former aerospace engineer. In the U.S., Nucleo has partnered with Oklo to build nuclear fuel manufacturing infrastructure. The companies were selected on Tuesday for what the Energy Department called advanced negotiations to receive surplus plutonium from weapons programs. Its work in Europe includes non-nuclear testing to gather data on liquid lead in Italy, where it also has a non-nuclear demonstration reactor under construction. In Slovakia, it has a joint venture with the state-owned nuclear decommissioning company. Ford stock surge has little to do with auto business. Ford Motor stock prices surged to its highest level in nearly 3 years, and the reason has little to do with cars or trucks. Over the past 2 weeks, Ford stock has risen 28% after the company announced a new energy storage subsidiary, Ford Energy. That division, which launched with a $2 billion investment, seeks to turn batteries once destined for electric vehicles into stationary energy storage systems for artificial intelligence data centers, power utilities, and large industrial customers. The move puts Ford in competition with other major battery-making companies such as Tesla and LG Energy Solutions. For Ford's most bullish investors, the division represents an opportunity to capitalize on the AI boom and soaring energy demands in the U.S., right as the auto industry slogs along through an EV downturn and suddenly has far less use for batteries than it once expected. There's been increased attention on their ability to utilize some of the energy capabilities that they have, said City Auto analyst Michael Ward. On Wednesday, shares of the Dearborn, Michigan-based automaker reached $16.06, the highest since 2023, before

0: WKAR Radio Reading Service is intended for the use of persons who are blind, visually impaired, or may not be able to hold a book or newspaper. By continuing to listen, you verify that you qualify within one of these categories. 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
1: The move to diversify into new revenue sources comes as the automotive industry navigates rough waters in 2026. New car sales are flagging as high prices continue to weigh on consumers whose budgets are already stretched thin. The war in Iran sent oil prices upward, a possible strain on Detroit, which relies heavily on sales of large gas-powered trucks. Meanwhile, Ford has dealt with unique challenges of its own. Ford has to accelerate production of F-Series trucks to meet its goal of recouping lost pickup volume in 2025, which has been further complicated by rising aluminum prices, Piccirillo said. We're talking record levels of production the rest of the year to get there, he said. While it will take time for Ford to turn its energy arm into a revenue-generating enterprise, its first deliveries to customers are planned for late next year. The move represents a bright spot for an industry that made a major bet on EVs but was forced to retrench amid changing regulations and waning customer demand. Ford is licensing CATL's low-cost technology for factories in Michigan and Kentucky to make batteries. The partnership is a critical edge for Ford and direct market opportunities as CATL's access to the U.S. market gets more limited, Jeffrey's analyst said in a note Tuesday. All told, Ford Energy plans to deploy at least 20 gigawatt hours annually of the company's battery energy storage systems. A large-scale agreement with energy company EDF calls for Ford Energy to supply up to 4 gigawatt hours annually beginning in 2028. Piccirillo said Ford has to quickly notch additional similarly sized deals to prove the energy business will meet projected demand. We would need, in theory, 5 more of those types of awards to all take place in the next 12 or so months for us to reliably, with supreme confidence, say this is how and why and when Ford gets the 20 gigawatt hours of demand, Piccirillo said. Ford's recent stock surge is unusual for the auto industry. Only Tesla, which more recently has become focused on autonomous vehicles and robotics, has enjoyed a similar ride with its stock over the non-car ventures. It's hard to find another comparison on the original equipment manufacturer side of things, with the exception of Tesla, Piccirillo said. Robinhood lets users trade shares via AI. AI agents were already dispensing advice on stock investments and recommending Amazon.com purchases. Now they can do all of that trading and shopping for you. Robinhood Markets is launching a new feature that lets customers hand their trading and credit card purchasing decisions to their favorite artificial intelligence tools. Robinhood is part of a crowded field of financial firms that have introduced AI tools into a range of services they offer individual customers, from stock research to automated investing management. The agentic trading and credit card spending feature marks another step forward, said Abhishek Fedafuria, Robinhood's Vice President of Product Management. These AI agents for consumers have started to trade in the market, he said. One thing that we've learned from talking to our customers is that they want to give their agents the power of Robinhood, but in a very safe way. Robinhood users can link an AI agent like Anthropic's Claude or the coding agent Cursor to a separate dedicated investment account. There, the agent can access the dedicated funds and place trades as directed. For example, users might instruct their agents to root out risks created by being overly concentrated in one part of the market, or monitor a basket of promising

semiconductor stocks. But investors' instructions can be far more detailed. In a prompt offered by Fedafuria, a customer might ask an AI agent to invest $100 based on the following parameters. Sift through startup funding, deal activity, and private company valuations to identify places where private market investors are putting their money before they have been discovered by the public markets. For now, only stock trades are on the table. Options, crypto, and event contract capabilities will come later, executives said. Investors get a push notification every time the agent makes a trade and can see a real-time activity feed in the Robinhood app. They can also disconnect the agent at any time. Robinhood will also let customers connect the AI agent to a virtual version of their gold credit cards, allowing the agents to hunt for low prices, monitor availability, and make purchases that follow users' instructions. The tool could monitor hard-to-get restaurant reservations, book a flight, or snag tickets to a Broadway show on a specific day under a certain price limit, said Deepak Rao, the vice president and general manager of Robinhood Money. Agents are restricted to the virtual card only, Rao said, and can't access a customer's primary credit card number or any other account information. Customers can also set spending limits for the agent or ask to approve every purchase the agent makes on their gold cards. Financial institutions, like other businesses, are rushing to implement AI technology. Some Americans are already using the programs to write emails or slough off household tasks, but it remains to be seen whether most investors will feel comfortable handing over a large chunk of their financial lives to an algorithm. Robinhood has launched a flurry of new AI features over the past couple of years, including AI-generated analyses of customer portfolios, single stocks, and the broader market. Fedafuria said there are more AI-related announcements coming this year. This gives us the ability to learn how people are using it, such that if we ever do something that's embedded directly in Robinhood, we'll have built the right product, he said. The Trade Desk's fall from $69 billion digital ad darling. The Trade Desk carved out a niche as a fast-growing underdog that could take on Google in the digital ad space. Now the challenger faces challenges of its own, and his stock is down about 70% over the year. The ad tech company is contending with frustrated agency partners, an exodus of top executives, continued competitive pressure from Google, and a fierce new rival in Amazon.com. Its recent stock decline illustrates the fast-changing fortunes of players in the multi-billion-dollar digital ad industry, with advertisers rethinking how they spend their brand's money for maximum impact, and a few big tech companies consolidating control by competing on price and targeting capabilities. Trade Desk, founded in 2009, positioned itself as a plucky competitor to Google in the market for helping companies buy online ads across publishers' websites. It captured significant market share, in part by forging relationships with ad agencies as other ad tech players were trying to bypass those companies and get business directly from the brands. Trade Desk went public in 2016 and clocked steady quarters of strong revenue growth, often upwards of 25% in year-over-year gains. Chief executive Jeff Green became known as a charismatic industry thought leader, frequently commenting on Google's digital ad dominance and general ad market trends in public appearances. The company's market capitalization peaked at nearly $69 billion in December 2024, more than the four largest ad agency holding companies combined at the time. It took the lead in the U.S. for buying ads across a large number of websites with about 30% market share, according to industry advisory firm Madison & Wall.
This estimate doesn't include connected TV advertising on some premium streaming services. Now, Trade Desk's market cap hovers around $10 billion, and its disruptor narrative has lost steam. Amazon is gaining ground thanks to its approach of selling ads on its search results, product pages, and Prime Video, as well as on third-party sites. It has been attracting marketers by targeting ads based on consumer purchase history and offering low prices. Amazon now has a 12% market share, according to Madison and Wall. Meta Platforms dominates the market for small business advertising and is building up its business with the help of artificial intelligence tools, while Google's long history and scale, as well as its array of offerings that can target ads based on user search, location, and YouTube history, keep it pulling in hundreds of billions of dollars in ad revenue annually. Trade Desk's momentum has also sputtered because of its relationships with ad firms beginning to sour. In recent months, four of the five largest ad agency holding companies have expressed concerns about Trade Desk's take rate, the percentage of ad spending it keeps as transaction fees. Executives had long touted a 20% take rate, higher than Google and Amazon, but lower than other independent competitors. Last year, some ad buyers wondered whether Trade Desk could be effectively taking more via add-on fees, a fear they said was confirmed when the company reported figures in February that implied a higher take rate. Earlier this year, holding companies Dentsu and WPP changed their default settings with Trade Desk to no longer use a certain product, said people familiar with the matter. In March, Publicis Group told clients it would no longer recommend they work with Trade Desk, citing an audit for which the company declined to provide certain documents, people familiar with the matter said. Weeks later, Publicis rival Omnicom told clients it would audit Trade Desk too, said people familiar with their decision. Some analysts eye the fuss over fees with skepticism. Agencies are just looking to squeeze down that fee, and they're playing hardball to try and cut the rate that Trade Desk is charging them, said Luke Stillman, managing director of Madison and Wall. Trade Desk has cycled through three chief financial officers in 12 months and seen an exodus of other top executives and board members, including four directors since March. Some of the departed leaders were frustrated with the company's transparency around its take rate and Green's leadership decisions, said people familiar with the matter. BP firing adds to history of upheaval. Albert Manifold was an industry outsider tapped to oversee a turnaround at BP after years of upheaval. Now his abrupt departure has the major oil company facing a fresh bout of turmoil. The London-based company this week removed Manifold from his post with immediate effect after its board received whistleblower reports that he was verbally abusive and bullying towards staff and had mishandled company information, according to people familiar with the matter. The sudden departure, just weeks into new chief executive Meg O'Neill's tenure, sows fresh doubt about BP's governance after repeated leadership changes and strategic uncertainty in recent years. Manifold arrived at BP last year to lead a turnaround of the oil company. A series of missteps, including a foray into renewable energy that failed to deliver promised returns, had left BP shares lagging behind peers and investor confidence waning. While the 63-year-old Irish executive had little experience in the oil and gas industry, investors saw his no-nonsense reputation and outsider status as being just what was needed to rejuvenate BP. The big hope? That Manifold's record of cutting costs and reshaping the portfolio of Dublin-based building materials company CRH, leading to a surge in its share price,
could be replicated at the British energy giant. But Manifold brought an aggressive leadership style that executives at BP determined crossed the line into verbal abuse, the people familiar with the matter said. Manifold denies that he was abusive. Rather, his efforts to shake up the company, cut waste, and channel investment away from underperforming projects sparked a backlash that led to his dismissal, said a person close to him. During my time as chairman, I worked to drive genuine change at BP, cutting costs, challenging excess, and holding the organization to higher standards, Manifold said in a statement. I dispute entirely the characterization of my conduct, and I will not allow a false narrative to go unchallenged. He has hired law firm Mishkan Dereya to advise him in connection with his ouster. Manifold's hands-on approach at times created friction between the chairman and senior management, including the company's new CEO, according to people familiar with the matter. O'Neill, who has decades of experience in the energy industry, took the helm of BP in April. An engineer, she is the first woman to lead one of the world's major oil companies. As chairman of BP, Manifold's inclination was to act like an executive chairman rather than in a more hands-off non-executive role, people familiar with his leadership style said. Many of Manifold's moves to cut costs, sell assets, and reduce debt were welcomed by investors, including activist hedge fund Elliott Investment Management. At BP's annual shareholder meeting last month, shareholders representing 18% of its stock voted against Manifold's election as chair of the board. The figure was a significant rebuke from investors who typically give directors near unanimous backing. Some investors said the vote reflected unhappiness with the company's decision to block a vote on a climate resolution from an activist shareholder group. Manifold's abrupt departure adds to the leadership turmoil that has hamstrung BP in recent years. The company has now had four chief executives and three chairmen since 2023, including interim roles. Numerous executives and other board directors have also left the business as it executes a strategic shift to boost oil and gas production. Google staffer accused of insider trades. A Google software engineer allegedly earned $1.2 million by illegally trading contracts on Polymarket that allowed people to bet on who would be revealed as the most searched people of 2025, according to prosecutors. Michael Spagnuolo, 36 years old, was charged with fraud and money laundering over bets he allegedly made last year that were based on non-public search data Google restricts to only a limited number of employees, according to a criminal complaint unsealed Wednesday. The data revealed the most searched people at that time to be musicians Kendrick Lamar and David, who both finished in the top five, court records said. The complaint, filed by the Manhattan U.S. Attorney's Office, is the second insider trading case that authorities have brought over trades on Polymarket, a popular betting platform that allows users to trade anonymously. The same office last month charged Gannon Ken Van Dyke, an Army Special Forces soldier, with trading illegally on information he had learned about the U.S. military operation to remove former Venezuelan President Nicolas Maduro. Spagnuolo, an Italian citizen, has been a Google employee since 2014 and is based in Zurich, according to his LinkedIn page. He has been placed on leave from his job, according to Google, which said it was cooperating with the government. He couldn't be reached for comment. Spagnuolo appeared before a federal magistrate judge in New York on Wednesday, according to the Manhattan U.S. Attorney's Office.
Today's charges reinforced a decades-old message. Corporate insiders cannot use confidential business information to turn a profit in our markets, U.S. Attorney Jay Clayton said. Spagnuolo used the account name Alpha Raccoon on Polymarket and traded in large sums on the platform, according to the complaint. From October to December of last year, Spagnuolo allegedly wagered approximately $2.7 million on 25 bets tied to the Google Year in Search results. At the time he bet on David as the most searched person on Google, the odds of the singer placing that high were barely above 0%, the complaint said. David, whose real name is David Burke, was charged last month with first-degree murder and sexual abuse of a 14-year-old girl whose body was found last year in the trunk of a Tesla linked to the singer. He has pleaded not guilty. Google's year in search data are commercially lucrative information that drives substantial user traffic on Google's platforms, according to the complaint. Wagers on Polymarket are recorded on a public blockchain, allowing trades to be seen by others who use the platform. The bets that prosecutors attributed to Spagnuolo were identified by Polymarket watchers, who also found the same account earned more than $100,000 by correctly betting on the release date of Google Gemini 3 AI model. News Corp owner of the Wall Street Journal has a commercial agreement to supply content on Google platforms. Polymarket has a data partnership with Dow Jones, the publisher of the journal. And on to the front page. Survivalist community is tearing itself apart. Igloo, South Dakota. Row upon row of concrete bunkers with steel blast doors peek up from the rolling grasslands, like hobbit holes for the apocalypse. There are 575 of them clustered on a former munitions depot billed as the largest survival community on Earth. The pitch? Ride out nuclear war, the next pandemic, or societal collapse in relative comfort. Yet for many residents, the dream has soured. The threat hasn't come from Armageddon, but from friction that resembles a suburban homeowners association battle. Lawsuits, countersuits, and disputes are piling up over septic systems, property taxes, off-leash dogs, and a growing list of community rules. The legal skirmishing has reached the state Supreme Court twice. Promised amenities, including a restaurant bunker, a pool bunker, and a horse stable bunker, have yet to materialize. Guns have been drawn, and there have been offers to settle things with fists. The developer said complaints come from a few malcontents. You get that many people with the same mentality in a small place like that, eventually they're going to cross over each other's lines, and you're going to have a conflict, said Larry Harder, a retired locomotive engineer in nearby Edgemont. He was nursing a beer recently at the Victory Steakhouse and Lounge, where preppers from the campground sometimes turn up for dinner or a drink. Edgemont Mayor Rita Regan said she was unsure whether being on the road to the complex was a boon for her city of 725. There's a few that come into the town, but for the most part they don't, she said. They're just doing their own thing, whatever their own thing is. The Doomsday Enclave, known as Vivos X Point, is the brainchild of Robert Vecino, a Los Angeles-based entrepreneur who had a vision in 1980. He needed to build a large underground structure to protect 1,000 people from a coming life extinction event, according to the company's website. He has developed a global network of such communities. In 2016, Vecino began working with ranchers to convert the long-abandoned South Dakota property into a compound for like-minded survivalists to ride out the event, as Vivios put it.
Vincino later bought the property outright, according to his son Dante. Vivios, X-Point's director of operations. Vivos offers 99-year leases on the shelters, roomy at nearly 2,200 square feet, and shaped like igloos, giving the town its name. Occupants pay up to $55,000 up front, plus annual ground rent and service fees. 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The residents live on roads with names like Bunker Way. My vision is to see X Point become a thriving community of people who want safety in this increasingly crazy world we live in, Dante Vincino said. He noted that about a third of the units were leased and a few dozen occupied full-time. The lawsuits have been a real pain, but we're not set back at all, he said. Philippe Briggs, a recently retired Los Angeles police detective, said he paid $25,000 for the 99-year lease on his windowless bunker 6 or 7 years ago. He lives in Las Vegas now and uses it as a vacation spot and potential emergency shelter. You can do fishing over there. You can do hunting. You can do hiking, he said. And if I need to, yeah, I could use it as a bug out if I can get there. He keeps a year's supply of provisions, just like rice, basic food stuff that you would fix at the end of the world, he said, adding that he hasn't had issues with management. If I had an issue, I would just sell my place and be gone. Not everyone shares Briggs' experience. David Streeter paid $55,000 for his unit in July 2023 and moved to the prairie. His wife, daughter, and her four children eventually all joined him. He soon discovered his septic system didn't work. When he inquired about filing a complaint, a Vivos employee warned him off. Streeter testified in court. The company would likely try to evict him, as it had done others, he said, the employee told him. Upon eviction, he would lose his lease payment and potentially the value of any improvements he had made, according to terms of the lease. Vivos has said that no such tactics exist. Then came months of what Streeter described in court as harassment by Vivos contractors. It ended when one of them drove a front-end loader up to Streeter's bunker and challenged him to a fist fight. Streeter drew his gun. You ain't never killed nobody, have you? The man said, according to a video shot by Streeter's daughter and entered into the court record. Oh, yeah, replied Streeter, a former prison guard, EMT, and Army veteran. I have, with these hands, the man responded. A few moments later, the camera goes out of frame. A shot can be heard. Streeter testified that the man charged him and he fired once, striking Streeter, rendered aid, and, with a friend, drove the man to meet an ambulance. The man survived. A grand jury declined to indict Streeter, and a judge granted him immunity under the state Stand Your Ground law. The state Supreme Court later affirmed the decision. Vivos moved to evict Streeter. Streeter is fighting the proceeding in court. Residents who move in find that preparing for the end times is just one challenge. They get a long list of rules, including a ban on talking about the compound or its owner to the media, with penalties that can include eviction, and Vivos can change the rules mid-lease. Vivos has prided itself on the ability of members to coexist with each other and within the confines of the rules and regulations, it said in an email to lessees. It isn't a zombie apocalypse, but life in litigation is its own kind of dystopia. Daniel Sindorf, who worked for the government and has an MBA, paid $35,000 for his 99-year lease in July 2020. And put $100,000 into improvements, according to legal filings. Two main things soured him. Vivos moved to raise monthly fees to cover property taxes,
and a contractor's dogs kept running loose, the filings show. He complained in a residential text group. In July 2023, it came to a head. Sindorf, who had reported 3 days earlier that a dog charged his wife, said he drew a firearm to protect himself from the animals while riding on his motorcycle. The contractor's girlfriend alleged he pointed the gun at her. About 6 months later, Vivos sought to evict him, citing a rule against brandishing firearms, a rule added after he signed his lease. Sindorf acknowledged he had received a notice of the change. Sindorf left in May 2024, but padlocked the unit behind him, preventing Vivos from taking possession. He countersued and initially won. A lower court held the lease invalid because its terms could be changed after the fact. Last month, however, the South Dakota Supreme Court reversed the ruling and sent the case back to the lower court. A broader fight is building. A September lawsuit, which aims for class action status, seeks refunds for what could be more than 100 tenants and alleges the Vivos lease violates a state law that requires landlords to provide and maintain livable dwellings. The suit, filed by attorney Matthew Hayes McCory, alleges Vivos misrepresented the amenities. A company video shows schematics of bunkers fitted out as a gym, a restaurant, a general store, a community center, and a medical clinic. None have been completed. Dante Vincino said Vivos still planned to deliver the amenities, but is focused on building out individual units first. Chris Yellowthunder, who lived just outside the compound for several years and is a close friend of Streeter's, said the controversies have ruined what could have been an ideal place. Once you walk in, you have no outside noise, no anything, you know? So, I mean, it's incredibly peaceful, he said, of the igloos. It really could have been this terrific little oasis out there. Whiskers are on the ballot in California. Governor's race morphs into a battle over facial hair. Petaluma, California. Whiskers are spreading across American politics like a 5 o'clock shadow. In California, they could cause a seismic shift. For the first time since the Great Depression, the state could elect a governor with facial hair, and the whiskers are playing an outsized role in an election where cost of living, homelessness, and public safety weigh heavily on Californians. Fans of Chad Bianco, a top Republican candidate in the race, readily admit that the Riverside County Sheriff's thick salt-and-pepper cop mustache is a major draw. I think it shows strength, said a man named Charlie, who's driven 90 minutes to a Petaluma gun store to see Bianco. Not to be outgrown, Bianco's GOP rival, Steve Hilton, sprouted a salt-and-pepper beard that has his supporters gushing. Donald Trump Jr. hailed it as a MAGA beard. Bianco and his backers aren't impressed. They question Hilton's motives for growing the beard and say all it does is expose his follicle deficiencies in comparison to Bianco's lush upper lip. Is that what he was calling it? Charlie said of Hilton's beard. I thought he'd been on the road and hadn't shaved. J.D. Vance, whom President Trump likened to a young Abraham Lincoln, with his beard, is the first vice president with facial hair since the mustachioed Charles Curtis served under President Herbert Hoover nearly a century ago. Ted Cruz's beard, which Elle magazine described as the remnants of an everything bagel, launched a mini-trend of hirsute senators in the august body. It isn't just conservatives. Zohran Mamdani, a democratic socialist who said his beard began as a symbolic middle finger to stereotypes of Muslims as terrorists, is the first New York City mayor with a beard in over a century. Pete Buttigieg, a potential Democratic presidential contender,
is sporting a new beard that the online publication QWERTY declared has secured him the thirst vote. "We're re-emerging in this kind of new bearded age," said Sean Trainer, a facial hair historian whose dissertation, Groomed for Power, examined the underpinnings of the golden age of political beards in the 19th century. Trainer said the stigma against facial hair as unkempt and dirty is fading, calling it part of a broader trend of greater informality in dress and grooming and speech. The emergence of the manosphere and the push for a more rugged masculinity is also playing a role. In California, facial hair has become another divisive issue ahead of the June 2nd primary, in which voters will select two candidates to advance to the general election, regardless of party. As he posed for pictures at the gun counter, Bianco accused Hilton, a political commentator, of growing a beard to compete with the mustache Bianco first grew as a teenager. "He changed his appearance and grew a beard because he had to look tough," the sheriff said. "His own facial hair," he added, "shows he can grow a mustache and most people can't." Hilton countered that his beard was actually a happy accident. His stubble received a positive reception after a razor-free family vacation. He took it on the campaign trail and found it had high favorability. There was some... Early in the race, margins between Hilton and Bianco were razor thin, and it looked like both might advance. The latest polls show Hilton is leading along with the clean-shaven Democrat Xavier Becerra, suggesting voters in November will have a choice between scruff and no scruff. And that's it for today's edition of the Wall Street Journal. I'm Ken, your volunteer reader here at the Talking Information Center, and I thank you for listening.

0: a boom in used electric cars. I'm Randy Simon, and this is Earthwise, a look at our changing environment. Americans who own their cars tend to keep them for a long time, 8 to 12 years, but those who lease their cars often only drive them for 2 or 3 years. Many people lease cars for just this reason. They want to have a new car every few years to avoid growing maintenance costs and just for the pleasure of having a new vehicle. With hundreds of thousands of electric cars coming off leases, the used EV market is accelerating. Americans still buy far more new EVs than used ones, but the gap is beginning to close. Used EV sales jumped by 34% in 2025 compared with the previous year. EVs made up about a tenth of new vehicle sales in the U.S. last year and about 2% of used car sales. Sales of EVs have slumped as a result of the discontinuation of the federal tax credit, along with U.S. automakers backing away from their expanded EV offerings. Without incentives, the average EV costs about $6,000 more than the average new gas car. Many states still have incentives in place that reduces that difference. But the loss of the $7,500 federal credit at least temporarily dampened enthusiasm. Meanwhile, for the time being, an average used EV is now basically at price parity with a used gas car, and that's a big deal in the marketplace. At present, the overall situation is in flux, as rising gas prices due to the Iran war have triggered renewed interest in electric cars. In some countries, fuel shortages have led to driving bans and fuel rationing.
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2: In your mid-Michigan weather this evening, tonight will be clear with a low of around 48 degrees, and the wind will start to calm down as the evening progresses. Friday, we can look forward to a nice sunny day with a high around 81, and Friday night will be mostly clear with a low around 52 degrees. 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

Hello. My name is Elizabeth Ingber with the Talking Information Center. This is the Thursday, May 28th, 2026 edition of USA Today. Joe Biden. Biden sues DOJ over release of private conversations for 2017 memoir by Salman Shafiq. Former U.S. President Joe Biden is suing the Department of Justice over its decision to release audio recordings and transcripts of his private conversations with the ghostwriter of his 2017 memoir, Promise Me Dad, A Year of Hope, Hardship, and Purpose. According to the case filed Tuesday, May 26th, in the U.S. District Court for Washington, D.C., Biden is seeking to halt the department's plan to release his private information that the department has long maintained is exempt from disclosure under the Freedom of Information Act, FOIA, in response to a purported request from the House Judiciary Committee. Biden's attorney, Amy Jeffress, argues the request to release her client's private information is pretextual, lacks a legitimate legislative purpose, is outside the scope of the committee's investigative powers, and is invalid and unenforceable. But since the department intends to release the information to the committee on June 15th without a court order, Biden now seeks judicial review to stop the department's proposed end run around pending FOIA litigation and to hold the department to its obligations to safeguard sensitive and highly personal law enforcement information, the lawsuit states. The Heritage Foundation, a conservative think tank based in Washington, D.C., filed a request and later a lawsuit under the Freedom of Information Act to obtain Biden's conversation with Mark Zwanitzer from when they were writing the memoir, described as private, sensitive conversations, in Biden's lawsuit. The foundation's request was in response to then-special counsel Robert Herr's 2023 report on Biden's handling of classified documents that portrayed the former president as an elderly man with diminished capacities, including memory loss, USA Today previously reported. The lawsuit alleges the Justice Department notified Biden of its intention to release the audio recordings and transcripts to the plaintiffs in the FOIA action without any formal explanation for its about-face in February. Later on May 5th, the Office of the Deputy Attorney General informed President Biden, through counsel, that the department had made a final decision to release the materials, with limited redactions, to the Heritage plaintiffs and to Congress on June 15th, the lawsuit says. The lawsuit argues Biden's conversations with Zwanitzer, which took place at the former president's home in 2016 and 2017, were understood to be private. These audio recordings and transcripts were part of the writing process for President Biden's 2017 memoir, in which he recounted the politically consequential and personally painful year of his life that began on Thanksgiving in 2014. That year, President Biden navigated a range of foreign and domestic policy challenges as vice president and weighed a run for the presidency in 2016, while his eldest son, Beau, fought brain cancer. Beau died in 2015 at age 46. The public and private dimensions of President Biden's life have always been intertwined, but perhaps never more so than during that difficult year, the lawsuit states. The lawsuit argues that such personal information is exempt from disclosure under FOIA laws. Every American, including a sitting
or former vice president has a right to privacy in the personal conversations he has within his own home, the lawsuit says. DOJ, in an email to USA Today on May 27th, responded to the filing, saying that Joe Biden's Justice Department tried to hide audio recordings that clearly demonstrate a significant decline in his cognitive abilities as far back as 2016. This is the most transparent Department of Justice in history, and we will fight to ensure the American people can hear these recordings and draw their own conclusions about the former president's mental acuity before he sought the presidency, it said. President Donald Trump also weighed in on the lawsuit by calling Biden a crooked politician in a May 26th post on Truth Social. Pam Bondi. Former Attorney General Pam Bondi, diagnosed with thyroid cancer, by Joey Garrison, Washington. Former U.S. Attorney General Pam Bondi, whom President Donald Trump fired in April, was diagnosed with thyroid cancer shortly after her departure from the administration, according to a source familiar with her condition. Bondi is receiving treatment for the cancer, the source said. As she battles cancer, Bondi is set to return to the Trump administration to serve on an advisory committee on artificial intelligence policy. Her appointment by Trump comes after the president abruptly scrapped plans to sign an AI executive order over concerns about overregulating the rapidly growing industry. Pam has been an enormously valuable asset to the president's team, and I am thrilled for her and for all of us that she is going to remain involved in confronting some of the most important issues the administration faces, Vice President J.D. Vance said in a statement provided to USA Today. Efforts to reach Bondi were unsuccessful. Axios first reported on Bondi's plans to return to the Trump administration in an advisory role and her cancer diagnosis. Thyroid cancer results from malignant cells growing in a person's thyroid gland. Located in the front of the neck, the thyroid creates hormones that regulate metabolism, heart rate, and blood pressure. Thyroid diseases are common among older people and women, according to the Centers for Disease Control and Prevention. Bondi, 60, was fired as Attorney General after several investigations of Trump's perceived enemies were thwarted and her handling of files related to accused sex trafficker Jeffrey Epstein came under intense criticism. Federal judges dismissed indictments brought by Bondi's Justice Department against two Trump adversaries, New York Attorney General Letitia James and former FBI Director James Comey, and grand juries refused to pursue new charges. Lawmakers of both parties accused Bondi of botching the release of the Epstein files, which Congress directed in December. Bondi will be tasked on the new AI Advisory Committee with coordinating communications between the administration and tech leaders, such as Meta CEO Mark Zuckerberg and NVIDIA CEO Jensen Huang. David Sachs, a tech entrepreneur and former White House advisor on AI and cryptocurrency, will co-chair the committee alongside White House science advisor Michael Kratsios, the source said. Supreme Court of the United States. Alabama asks Supreme Court to allow pro-GOP map that diluted black vote, by Maureen Gropp, Washington. Alabama asked the Supreme Court on May 27th to let it use a pro-Republican congressional map that was deemed to have intentionally discriminated against black voters, the latest fallout from the justice's recent decision weakening the Voting Rights Act.
If the court grants Alabama's emergency request, Republicans will have the advantage in the disputed congressional district as they try to retain control of the closely divided U.S. House. Alabama had been under a court order to use a map in which two of the seven congressional districts had majority or near majority black populations, rather than the GOP preferred map with only one majority black district. The Supreme Court on May 11th lifted that order and directed the lower court to reconsider whether its ruling met the new higher bar for voter discrimination claims in map drawing disputes. That three-judge panel in Alabama stuck by the initial decision. Ultimately, we cannot see our way clear to requiring Alabamians to cast the votes in the 2026 elections under a districting plan tainted by intentional race-based discrimination, the judges wrote. The panel included U.S. Circuit Judge Stanley Marcus, appointed by President Bill Clinton, and U.S. District Judges Anna M. Manasco and Terry F. Moorer, appointed by President Donald Trump. Alabama Attorney General Steve Marshall said the panel's decision halted ongoing election preparations and did so by defying the Supreme Court's ruling in Louisiana v. Calais, the April decision about the Voting Rights Act. Calais vindicates Alabama's position, Marshall wrote in the state's appeal, yet the district court decided in 1 week that Calais changed nothing. Marshall asked the court to issue its decision by June 1st. Section 2 of the Voting Rights Act tries to prevent legislative map drawers from diminishing the voting power of racial minorities by either packing them into one district or spreading them out across too many districts to have an impact. In the Supreme Court's April 29th decision about Louisiana's voting map, Justice Samuel Alito wrote that the law requires evidence giving rise to a strong inference of intentional discrimination. It is not enough, he said, that a map fails to provide a sufficient number of majority-minority districts. In 2023, a closely divided Supreme Court backed the lower court's ruling that Alabama's Republican-drawn map likely violated the Voting Rights Act. That 5-2-4 ruling was authored by Chief Justice John Roberts, who was joined by fellow conservative Justice Brett Kavanaugh. Both voted in the Louisiana case to limit the scope of the Voting Rights Act. New England Patriots. Mike Vrabel addresses family at Patriots OTAs after Russini controversy. I Love Jen, by Chris Bumbaka, Foxborough, Massachusetts. Mike Vrabel is keeping it business as usual as the New England Patriots continue voluntary organized team activities, OTAs. Oh, really good. Vrabel replied May 27th when asked about his efforts to balance family and football. I appreciate my family. I love Jen. I love the boys. We all have to deal with things outside of here. My focus, and obviously the excitement that I have for coaching, is what is most important right now. His comments marked the first time Vrabel spoke publicly since before the first round of the NFL draft, April 23rd, when the 2025 Coach of the Year explained that he'd be missing the final day of the draft, April 25th, to be with his family. This draft was pretty unique. I don't know if it's been talked about. The volume of players in this draft was not what it normally is, Vrabel explained May 27th, adding, admittedly, I don't know if I'm going to know the 300th player in the draft. His absence came in the wake of the New York Post publishing a series of photos of Vrabel and former athletic reporter Diana Russini,
who resigned as the New York Times-owned publication investigated the nature of the relationship. I'm going to be out there in full force, Vrabel said. Who knows what's going to come up? Anything can happen. Vrabel had attempted to address the issue 2 days before he said he'd missed the final day of the draft and told reporters he had difficult conversations with people who mattered to him, including the team. But more photos of Vrabel and Russini, dating back to 2020, surfaced on the morning of the draft. Vrabel said that leading the room has not changed for him. I feel great. I feel like I'm trying to give them the information to help do their job, he said. The Patriots issued a statement of support in light of Vrabel's absence, saying they fully support his decision to prioritize his family first, as well as his own well-being. Mike has been open with us about his commitment to being the best version of himself for his family, this team, and our fans, and we respect the steps he is taking to follow through on that commitment, the team said. Vrabel was back with the team April 27th. Gail King. Gail King recalls shocking moment she discovered ex-husband's affair. The TV journalist was married to attorney William Bumpus from 1982 to 1993 by Edward Segarra. Gail King does not make the same mistake twice, especially when it comes to love. The broadcast journalist and CBS Mornings host opened up about the breakdown of her first marriage in an interview on the Call Her Daddy podcast Wednesday, May 27th. King, 71, was married to attorney William Bumpus from 1982 to 1993, her only marriage to date. The former couple shares two children, daughter Kirby and son William Bumpus Jr. Bumpus allegedly had an extramarital affair with King's friend, which she said she discovered when she returned home from a trip early. King said Bumpus was caught off guard upon her return and allegedly told her she could not enter the bedroom. Moments later, the news anchor said she found her friend wearing her towel. King added that she had the nanny preoccupy the children while she dealt with the situation. I was thinking, the kids are here. I don't want anybody to know. That was my main thought, King told host Alex Cooper. And that would not happen to me today. It would be like, get this person and take her away. But you know, I kept thinking, I don't want it to be a scene because they are little. They know this person. King said she planned to notify her friend's husband of the infidelity, but was allegedly discouraged by Bumpus because the couple had a good marriage. The girl's pajama bottoms are in my head. Where does he think she is right now? King recalled telling Bumpus, who purportedly said her friend's husband was under the impression she was away at a conference. Afterward, King said her then-husband offered to drop off her friend at the train station. I am thinking, well, God, I don't want to mess up everybody's life, she continued. Following the alleged incident, King and Bumpus divorced and later briefly reconciled, but the news personality said she realized he had not really changed. King said her longtime friend, fellow TV host Oprah Winfrey, was her rock.

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1: Would call and say that you thought they were having an affair. King added that her friend's husband allegedly told her that she was delusional and out of touch with reality for claiming she was having an affair with Bumpus. King said she later hung up the call after becoming frustrated with the man's response. King said Winfrey later offered to send flight tickets for her and her children to relocate to Chicago, where Winfrey filmed her talk show, The Oprah Winfrey Show. "You don't even realize how bad this is," King recalled Winfrey telling her, "Gail, your head has been blown off. You need to get on a plane, and you need to come here." King is ready for love, but she is not in a hurry to put a ring on it. "I used to think that I want to get married again. Now I am not even thinking that," King said on Call Her Daddy, adding, "I have a great life. There is no don't cry for me, Argentina. But I do think it would be nice to meet somebody that thinks you're fun to hang out with. As for King's dream man, I like big Alex in every way. Big hands, big chest, big muscles, big feet," King told Cooper. "But I don't mind if he has a tummy, 'cause I have a tummy. I want somebody who can pick me up and carry me across the room." The TV journalist added that she would be open to dating someone younger than her. "I just saw Tom Brady. I had to stop myself from going, 'You are so good looking,'" King joked, "'cause I'm thinking guys my age, they wear hats. They tend to be a little boring. You cannot generalize, but that has been my experience so far." Donald Trump. "Did Cornyn vote to impeach Trump?" By Kinsey Crowley. President Donald Trump's influence over the Republican Party again prevailed in the Texas Senate primary runoff election on May 26th. Trump endorsed Attorney General Ken Paxton over incumbent Senator John Cornyn, who has held office for more than 20 years. The race was called for Paxton by the Associated Press, Fox News, and other outlets about an hour after polls closed. A similar story played out for Senator Bill Cassidy, Republican of Louisiana, who lost his primary earlier this month after Trump campaigned against him, pointing to the senator's vote to convict him in the 2021 impeachment trial. Though Cornyn did not vote to impeach Trump, Trump said Cornyn was not supportive of me when times were tough, when endorsing his opponent. Cornyn voted to acquit Trump in both impeachment trials. An impeachment is akin to an indictment. It approves formal charges against a federal office holder who has been accused of committing a crime. The article's charges of impeachment must be adopted by a simple majority vote in the House before the Senate holds an impeachment trial. If the Senate votes by a two-thirds majority to convict, only then can the accused be removed from office. Trump has been impeached twice by the House, but the Senate acquitted him both times. In December 2019, the House voted to impeach Trump on two articles, one charging him with abuse of power by asking Ukrainian officials to investigate his political opponent, and another that he obstructed the congressional investigation into the matter. In February 2020, the Senate voted to acquit the president, and Senator Mitt Romney, Republican of Utah, was the only Republican to cross party lines in voting to convict. In January 2021, the House voted to impeach Trump again, charging the president with incitement to insurrection related to the events at the U.S. Capitol on January 6, 2021.

0: Republicans broke ranks and voted with Democrats to impeach Trump. The Senate trial occurred after Trump left office, and some Republicans found it unnecessary since he was no longer in power. A majority voted to convict, with Republicans crossing party lines, but the 57-43 vote fell short of the two-thirds majority needed for a conviction. Because he was acquitted, there was no vote to bar him from holding office again. The Republican senators included former Senator Richard Burr, North Carolina, Senator Bill Cassidy, Louisiana, Senator Susan Collins, Maine, Senator Lisa Murkowski, Alaska, former Senator Mitt Romney, Utah, former Senator Ben Sasse, Nebraska, former Senator Patrick Toomey, Pennsylvania. Cassidy's term will end in January 2027, since he lost his primary. Murkowski is the only one who had been re-elected since voting to convict Trump. Collins is up for re-election in Maine this year. Though she is running in the GOP primary unchallenged, political newcomer Graham Plattner has emerged as her likely Democratic opponent in a race that has already garnered national attention. Trump has expressed anger at Collins in the past for voting against her own party. Republicans should be ashamed of the senators that just voted with Democrats in attempting to take away our powers to fight and defend the United States of America, Trump wrote on Truth Social on January 8th. When Republicans voted with Democrats to reassert Congress's role in approving military action in Venezuela. Susan Collins, Lisa Murkowski, Rand Paul, Josh Hawley, and Todd Young should never be elected to office again. Plattner said May 21st, Trump should be impeached, though cautioned his supporters it might not be possible, according to The Hill. Geographic reference. Horses, beavers, and squirrels, oh my. Here is every state animal across the United States. By Claire Mulroy. Each state is unique for its landscape, culture, and various emblems. State symbols like official birds, trees, flags, and flowers are common. But some states have some uncommon ones. For example, Utah has a state cooking pot, the Dutch oven, and over half the states have official tartans. 20 states have milk listed as a state beverage or drink. When it comes to state mammals, not every state thinks the same. Some list state animals, some specify state mammals, and some even include land and ocean mammals. Some do not have one at all. The black bear is Alabama's state mammal. The moose is Alaska's state mammal, chosen for its abundance along the Anauk River and southeast, south central, and interior Alaska. Arizona's state mammal is the ringtail, a close relative of the raccoon and quatamundi. As the most popular game animal in the state, the white-tailed deer is Arkansas's state mammal. The California grizzly bear is California's state mammal. Grizzly bears are a protected species, and it is illegal to harm, harass, or kill the bears outside of self-defense purposes. Colorado's state mammal is the Rocky Mountain bighorn sheep, and it is only found in the Rockies. Connecticut's state mammal is the sperm whale, the largest of the Earth's toothed whales. The gray fox is designated as Delaware state wildlife animal. This mammal is indigenous to the state. Washington, D.C.'s official state mammal was decided in 2020 and is the big brown bat, a mouse-eared bat species found in D.C. and other parts of the United States. Florida's state animal is the Florida panther, but the state also lists manatees as the state marine mammal and porpoises or dolphins as the state saltwater mammal. Georgia has two state mammals, the white-tailed deer and the right whale. Hawaii has named three state mammals, the humpback whale, the Hawaiian monk seal, and the Hawaiian hoary bat, designated in 2015. According to the state Senate legislature, the state named its official mammals to increase awareness and combat potential extinction. The most recent, the hoary bat, is the only remaining native land mammal in Hawaii. Idaho does not have a state mammal, but it does have a state horse, the Appaloosa. Like Arkansas and Georgia, Illinois' state mammal is the white-tailed deer. Indiana does not have a state mammal. However, in 2025, an Indiana lawmaker was convinced by a class from Riverside Intermediate School to propose the Indiana bat as the state's official mammal. At the time of publishing, House Bill 1237 had not had any movement since its first reading in January 2025. Iowa had not had a state mammal as of 2023. The American bison is the state mammal of Kansas. Kentucky's state mammal is the gray squirrel, declared in 1968 as the state wild animal game species. The black bear is Louisiana's state mammal. Maine's state mammal is the moose. This state is the only eastern state to have a sizable moose population, according to the Maine Secretary of State's office. Maryland does not have an official state mammal, but does have a state dog, cat, and horse. Maryland's state horse is a thoroughbred. Its state dog is a Chesapeake Bay Retriever, and its state cat is a calico cat. Massachusetts's state marine mammal is the right whale. The white-tailed deer is Michigan's state game mammal. While Minnesota does not have an official state animal, several proposed options include the white-tailed deer, the eastern timber wolf, the black bear, the 13-lined ground squirrel, the wood tick, and the wolf. Mississippi's state land mammal is the white-tailed deer and the red fox, and the state water mammal is the bottlenose dolphin. The Missouri mule, a hybrid horse and donkey, is Missouri's official state animal. Montana's state mammal, the grizzly bear, was voted on by Montana school children. Nebraska's state mammal is the white-tailed deer. The desert bighorn sheep is the official state animal of Nevada. New Hampshire's state animal is the white-tailed deer. Horses are New Jersey's state animal, chosen by a fifth grader and eighth grader because of the importance to farming and racehorsing in New Jersey. The American black bear is New Mexico's state mammal. The famous Smokey Bear was a real black bear found injured after a forest fire in New Mexico and was later chosen as a symbol for fire prevention campaigns. New York's state mammal is the beaver. Beaver commerce led to the establishment of Dutch and English trading posts where New York was colonized. North Dakota does not have a designated state mammal, but the Nakota horse is the state's official horse. Ohio's state mammal is the white-tailed deer. The American bison is Oklahoma's state animal. Oklahoma also designates the Mexican free-tailed bat as its official state flying mammal and the raccoon as its state fur bearer. Oregon's state animal is the beaver and is known as the beaver state. The white-tailed deer is Pennsylvania's state animal. Rhode Island selected the harbor seal as its official state marine mammal in 2016. South Carolina has a lengthy list of state animals. Its official state animal is the white-tailed deer. It also designated the mule as its state heritage work animal, the bottlenose dolphin as its state marine mammal, and the northern right whale as the official state migratory marine mammal. The coyote is South Dakota's state animal. Tennessee has an official state wild animal, the raccoon. The armadillo is Texas's state small mammal, and the longhorn is the state's official large mammal. Texas also holds the Mexican free-tailed bat as its state flying mammal. Utah's state animal is the elk. The Morgan horse is Vermont's chosen state animal. Virginia does not have an official state mammal, but its state bat is the Virginia big-eared bat, and its state dog is the American foxhound. Washington has both a state endemic animal, the Olympic marmot, mammals only found in one location, and a state marine mammal, the orca. The black bear was chosen by students, teachers, and sportsmen as the state animal of West Virginia. Wisconsin designates two state animals, the white-tailed deer as the state's wildlife animal, and the dairy cow as the state's domesticated animal. The bison is Wyoming's official state mammal. Dogs. This service dog officially has a PhD by Kelsey Monstrola. When Allison Gaynor walked across the stage at Rowan University to receive her doctoral degree, she was not alone. Four paws walked alongside her just as they had her entire doctoral journey. Gaynor's service dog, Lily Rue, was awarded an honorary Doctor of Loyal Service, DLS, the first time in the university's history to award an honorary doctorate to a service animal, dog-sized hood and all. For Gaynor, she felt it would have been a disservice for Lily Rue to be excluded in her big moment. Lily Rue started the program with me, sat through classes, writing days, hard moments, long nights, and all the uncertainty that comes with pursuing a doctorate while navigating disability. It felt only right that she was there at the end too, Gaynor said. Gaynor lives with postural orthostatic tachycardia syndrome, POTS, and Ehlers-Danlos syndrome, EDS, both dynamic, non-apparent disabilities that affect daily functioning. She got a service dog to help manage symptoms and navigate barriers that are often invisible to others. Having her has allowed me to move through academic and professional spaces with more independence, safety, and confidence, Gaynor said. Gaynor's moment on stage also connects to her broader scholarly and advocacy work. Her book, Invisible Leashes, Service Dogs, Institutional Barriers, and the Fight for Authentic Access in Higher Education, examines disability, disclosure, service dog inclusion, ableism, and access in academic institutions. This graduation moment was joyful, but it also speaks to a larger issue. Disabled students, staff, and faculty deserve to be fully included in academic spaces, not merely accommodated as an afterthought, Gaynor said. Lily Rue is central to that story because she represents both support and visibility. Asked what she would say to Lily Rue if she could speak directly to her, Gaynor did not hesitate. Thank you for carrying pieces of this journey with me when it felt too heavy to carry alone, she said. Thank you for helping me show up, keep going, and believe that I belonged in these spaces. This degree is ours. Politics. I don't care about the midterms. Trump says Iran misjudged him. By Joey Garrison. Washington. President Donald Trump said on Wednesday that Iran wrongly assumed he would retreat from his demands during negotiations to avoid a long standoff ahead of the 2026 midterm elections. Speaking at a cabinet meeting on May 27th, Trump said the Iranian regime thought they were going to outwait me regarding a peace deal. We will outwait him. He has got the midterms, Trump said. I don't care about the midterms. Look what happened last night. That was the prelude to the midterms. Trump was referencing victories of candidates he endorsed in Republican primaries across the country, headlined by Texas Attorney General Ken Paxton's lopsided U.S. Senate primary defeat of incumbent Texas Republican Senator John Cornyn. As the U.S. war in Iran drags on, Trump and Republicans risk making high gas prices caused by the conflict a focal point of the midterm election in November. Republicans face an uphill fight to retain the slim majority in the House, and Democrats increasingly believe they have a path to take control of the Senate. Trump said he believes Americans understand his reasons for the war. People understand it. They know that it is very simple. Iran cannot have a nuclear weapon, the president said. The average price of a gallon of regular gas in the United States dropped slightly on May 27th to $4.59, according to AAA, up nearly 35 cents from last month and $1.29 from last year. Average gas prices were $2.98 nationally on February 26th, 2 days before the United States launched its first airstrikes against Iran. After suggesting over the Memorial Day weekend that he was close to securing a deal with Iran, Trump did not seem as optimistic on Wednesday. He warned he would finish the job militarily if Iran did not agree to U.S. terms, echoing previous threats he had made. Iran is very much intent, Trump said at the cabinet meeting, his 12th of his second term. They want very much to make a deal. So far, they have not gotten there. We are not satisfied with it, but we will be. Either that, or we will have to just finish the job. Trump referenced U.S. military successes earlier in the war that he said wiped out Iran's Navy and Air Force. Everything is gone, and they are negotiating on fumes, Trump said. But we will see what happens. Maybe we will have to go back and finish it. Maybe we do not. On Saturday, May 23rd, Trump said a deal to end the war had been largely negotiated. The parameters involved reopening the Strait of Hormuz while extending the U.S.-Iran ceasefire for 60 days, while the two parties discuss the mechanism for Iran to turn over its highly enriched uranium used for nuclear weapons. But the two sides have not reached a consensus, and tensions are back on the rise. The Revolutionary Guard Corps threatened to retaliate on May 26th after the U.S. Central Command said it conducted defensive strikes on missile launch sites and boats in southern Iran that were attempting to lay mines. Asked about a timeline to secure a deal, Trump said, "We've been doing this a few months," as he compared the war in Iran to past U.S. conflicts in Vietnam, Korea, and Afghanistan that lasted many years. "I think they are starting to give us the things that they have to give us," Trump said of talks with Iran. "And if they do, that's great. And if they will not, then the man on my left is going to finish them off, Trump said, signaling to his defense secretary, Pete Hegseth. Mehmet Oz. Robert F. Kennedy Jr. nabs two snakes on Dr. Oz's Palm Beach estate, by Kimberly Miller. America's Secretary of Health and Human Services is not squeamish when it comes to critters, including roadkill and now two writhing black racers that he deftly collected from Dr. Mehmet Oz's Palm Beach mansion. Robert F. Kennedy Jr. posted a video to social media of him catching the skinny snakes with someone, sounds like his wife Cheryl Hines, asking why in the background and saying, okay, okay, honey, let it go, and Bobby, Bobby, please. Oz, who leads the Centers for Medicare and Medicaid Services, diagnosed that the snakes were having sex when Kennedy interrupted them. They subsequently bit Kennedy for the disturbance, which appears to occur on the sunny patio of Oz's oceanfront estate. Are they biting? The mouths are huge, Oz says in the video. USA Today has reported on several incidents of Kennedy's affinity for animals, dead or alive, including a Central Park incident with a deceased bear cub, a run-in with a dead beached whale, an encounter with a dead raccoon, and a quote saying that he has been picking up roadkill my whole life. I have a freezer full of it. Kennedy's post says Cheryl cheerleads the removal of a pair of black racers from Dr. Oz's patio. Earlier this month, Kennedy posted a picture of himself clutching a bird as he stands in front of an airport terminal. Starling Rescue at Dulles reads a simple caption referring to the Dulles International Airport in Washington, D.C. The Palm Beach Daily News has written extensively on Oz's landmarked oceanfront Palm Beach home with his wife Lisa Oz, the home, which is listed in the name of Luana Trust, was purchased in 2015 for $18 million. The Palm Beach County property appraiser listed its total market value as $45.8 million in 2025. Palm Beach is my chi source, a place where I come to regroup, Oz told Palm Beach Life magazine in 2009, just before the Dr. Oz show made its debut. Besides being beautiful and peaceful, Palm Beach lends itself to a healthy outdoor lifestyle with lots of exercise and sports time that we love. It also includes a black racer rendezvous bound to be interrupted by the U.S. Secretary of Health and Human Services, U.S. Immigration and Customs Enforcement. Are ICE detainees on a hunger strike? By Ricardo Kaulasar and India Yancey Bragg. Immigration protesters outside Delaney Hall Immigrant Detention Center say some detainees inside have been foregoing food for days in a bid for freedom. Meanwhile, protesters outside have decried the conditions at the facility and clashed with law enforcement officers, leading to some arrests. Immigration advocates outside Delaney Hall say detainees there began a hunger strike on May 22nd. A statement from the Department of Homeland Security, which oversees immigration and customs enforcement, denied the claims of poor conditions at the facility and denied that there has been a hunger strike. USA Today has reached out to DHS for additional comment. After releasing letters about the conditions inside, detainees announced the hunger strike by phone during a rally, according to the New Jersey Alliance for Immigrant Justice. The group says ICE's definition of hunger strike is narrow and unrealistic. Meanwhile, advocates continued protesting outside Delaney Hall, demanding that 100 people be released from the facility who are elderly, young, seriously ill, or injured. Tensions outside the facility escalated dramatically on May 25th as demonstrators attempted to block fans leaving the site, and federal agents responded with pepper spray and pepper balls. DHS Secretary Mark Wayne Mullen said on social media May 26th that two people were arrested for assaulting, resisting, and impeding federal officers. The unrest marked the latest chapter in a year-long conflict that had turned Delaney Hall into one of the most contentious immigration detention centers in the country, drawing scrutiny from lawmakers, activists, and federal officials alike. The facility, located in an industrial area on the outskirts of Newark, was the first detention center to open during President Donald Trump's second term. The 1,196-bed facility is a private immigration detention center opened as part of the Trump administration's push to expand detention capacity. The center is owned by the GEO Group, which entered a 15-year agreement with ICE in February 2025. Protests against Delaney Hall began before the facility reopened and officially began housing detained migrants in May 2025. NorthJersey.com, part of the USA Today network, reported concerns over conditions inside and conflict between local and federal officials quickly followed. Newark Mayor Ross Baraka was arrested by federal law enforcement on May 9, 2025, after accompanying several members of Congress on an oversight visit. One of the lawmakers, Representative LaMonica McIver, was charged with assault after trying to prevent Baraka from being arrested. She had pleaded not guilty. Four detainees escaped amid a riot over alleged food shortages and poor living conditions. Public scrutiny intensified again in December after Jean Wilson Brutus, a 41-year-old Haitian national, died just one day after arriving at the facility. In May, hundreds of people detained at the facility launched a hunger strike, according to the ACLU of New Jersey. The New Jersey Alliance for Immigrant Justice said detainees on the reported hunger strike are demanding freedom, not improved conditions. Gabriella Soto, the wife of a detainee, Martin Soto, at Delaney Hall, partnered with immigration advocacy groups such as New Jersey Alliance for Immigration Justice and Eyes on ICE to organize protests outside Delaney Hall that coincide with the announced hunger strike. "I am fed up with my husband being treated like an animal," Soto said in a phone call with NorthJersey.com. Protesters demanded the release of elderly, sick, and vulnerable detainees and called on New Jersey Governor Mikey Sherrill to investigate the facility. During a Memorial Day visit, New Jersey Senator Andy Kim was pepper sprayed along with other people outside the facility when he was trying to de-escalate tensions between protesters and ICE officers. Sherrill was not allowed into the facility. New Jersey Representative Rob Menendez made a previously scheduled visit to the detention center on May 26th. He had said that the strike continues because the conditions have not improved as medical care is non-existent and several detainees have long-term health conditions. He repeated his call from his previous visits that the facility should be closed. ICE's own data shows the individuals inside do not have criminal records, Menendez said. The question remains, why are we holding our neighbors, our community members, in a detention center that can't do anything right? Netflix. People are talking about The Crash, the latest on Mackenzie Schirilla by Celine Martin. It has been nearly 2 weeks since Netflix released its documentary about Ohio woman Mackenzie Schirilla, who in 2022 killed her boyfriend and his friend in a deadly car crash. The case continues to be a huge talker. Netflix released The Crash on May 15th, chronicling the July 31st, 2022 incident in which Schirilla, who was 17 at the time, crashed into a building and killed Dominic Russo, 20, and Davion Flanagan, 19. Schirilla spoke about the incident for the first time on camera during the Netflix documentary. While she insists the crash was an accident, prosecutors and community members believe otherwise, sparking a national conversation. Before her interview for The Crash, she had not even testified during her own trial, Netflix said in a May 15th article on the company's website. Schirilla was convicted in August 2023 of 4 counts of murder, 4 counts of felonious assault, 2 counts of aggravated vehicular homicide, 1 count of drug possession, and 1 count of possessing criminal tools. She was later sentenced to life in prison with the first eligibility of parole after 15 years. The Cuyahoga County prosecuting attorney said in a press release and on social media, Netflix's documentary has renewed interest in the case and includes interviews from Schirilla, the victim's family and friends, as well as law enforcement and prosecutors. This concludes the presentation of USA Today for Thursday, May 28th, 2026. My name is Elizabeth Ingber with the Talking Information Center. As always, thank you.
1: Did Popeye eat spinach or matcha? This is Sandra Tsing Lo with the lowdown on science. Green tea is known for its benefits to muscle and metabolic health. Matcha, a powdered form of green tea, packs even more nutrients than traditional loose-leaf green tea. Could that give your workout a bulk-up boost? Enter Misuhu Shigeta and team at Kyoto Prefectural University. Splitting 36 participants into 2 workout groups, researchers gave the matcha group 3 grams of matcha daily. The other group received a tea-flavored drink placebo. Results: after 12 weeks, the matcha group showed a significant increase in skeletal muscle mass and a decrease in body fat percentage compared to the placebo. Arm day? No sweat. Matcha lifts.
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4: In your mid-Michigan weather this evening, tonight will be clear with a low of around 48 degrees, and the wind will start to calm down as the evening progresses. Friday, we can look forward to a nice sunny day with a high around 81, and Friday night will be mostly clear with a low around 52 degrees. 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
1: Hello, this is Sue Schultz with your weekly grocery guide for the MSU Radio Reading Service. We're going to start with Meijer. And this week's deals are good May 27th to June 2nd. Southern peaches are $1.29 a pound. 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

0: 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And Hint Water, the individual bottles are $10 for $10. Home Chef party-sized fried or baked chicken is, this is already cooked, of course, says 24-hour notice appreciated in the deli, $22 and up, depending on the size. 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And we'll go ahead and move on to Fresh Thyme. 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This, again, the dates are May 27th to June 2nd on this grocery ad. And the limited time sale just goes through Sunday. So it starts Thursday and goes through Sunday. And that would be the wild-caught snow crab clusters at $8.99 a pound. So that's their limited time deal. 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Okay, that was Fresh Times weekly ad, and we'll move on to Aldi. Aldi's weekly ad is the same, dates anyway, May 27th to June 2nd. We've got more avocados, and they're Aldi, they're 59 cents each. The raspberries at Aldi are $1.99, and the grapes, green grapes, are $1.69 a pound. Asparagus is $1.85 a pound. It's a one-pound package. Washington Anjou pears are $3.29 for a three-pound bag. And cherub grape tomatoes are $1.99 a package. At Aldi, we've got Tyson fresh chicken wings at $1.89 a pound. Fresh, sweet, and smoky Atlantic salmon on a cedar plank is $10.99 a pound. I'm hoping that's not including the cedar plank. And the fresh pork belly is $2.99 a pound. 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Fresh family pack of the chicken breasts is $2.19 a pound. And Mama Cozy's Pizza Kitchen pizza dough is $1.19 for a one-pound package of pizza dough. 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Season's Choice Steamed Asian Medley or Broccoli Stir Fry, this is a 12-ounce frozen package, is $1.59 only at Aldi. And also the Season's Choice steamed broccoli florets in a 12-ounce frozen package, only $1.15. Those are some good Aldi grocery deals. And that's it on the Aldi grocery deals. Okay. All right. That will do it for the weekly grocery guide from the radio reading service here at WKAR. And I will wish you happy shopping, and we'll talk to you again soon. Thanks for listening.
1: This is Amy Wagoner from the Historical Society of Michigan with a Michigan History Moment. Do you have a sweet tooth? If you do, and if you live in or travel to the Upper Peninsula, you probably know about one of the region's oldest businesses, Sakely's Confectionery and Gifts in Escanaba. Joseph Sakely was born in Lebanon in about 1880. He and his brother, George, immigrated to North America in 1901. They worked their way around Canada and the United States as door-to-door salesmen, peddling linens, dry goods, and other merchandise. They settled in Escanaba in 1902, and in 1906, Joseph opened a shop in town. There, he sold groceries, ice cream, chocolate, and candies. In 1916, he married Mary Kirkish, a fellow Lebanese immigrant whose family had settled in Ishpeming. Although newspapers would sometimes report that Sakely's used old world recipes for their candies, there is no evidence that their family in Lebanon ever ran a confectionery. In fact, they made and sold typical American fare, not traditional sweets like baklava. On April Fool's Day, however, Joseph and Mary would offer samples of a special new candy that would turn out to be chocolate-covered garlic or chocolate-covered snuff. To their surprise, a few customers actually liked the bizarre April Fool's Day chocolates and asked for more. In 1924, Joseph moved his shop and growing family to larger quarters, converting a former livery stable into a shop and an 11-room apartment. They needed the space. He and Mary raised a family of 9 children. After Joseph Sakely died in 1943, Mary and her children took over the business. As the children grew older, they took over more and more of the operation. In 1959, their eldest son, Fred, separated the production facilities from the retail store. He bought space for a factory and warehouse nearby and left his mother with sisters Josephine and Marge to run the store. Mary, Josephine, and Marge discontinued the grocery business and started selling gift items instead. Fred Sakely started selling candy wholesale and by mail order. Candy output grew from 15,000 pounds to 150,000 pounds by 1976. Mary Sakely passed away in 1969, and the second generation of children retired in the 1980s. The third generation of the family took over. Today, Sakely's Candies still stands as an Escanaba institution. This Michigan History Moment was brought to you by MichiganHistoryMagazine.org.
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3: In your mid-Michigan weather this evening, tonight will be clear with a low of around 48 degrees, and the wind will start to calm down as the evening progresses. Friday, we can look forward to a nice sunny day with a high around 81, and Friday night will be mostly clear with a low around 52 degrees. 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

Thank you, Michael. The U.S. military carried out new strikes targeting an Iranian drone operation that posed a threat to U.S. forces and commercial shipping in the Strait of Hormuz, a U.S. official said, hours after President Trump dismissed an Iranian report of a deal to restore traffic through the strategic waterway. The U.S. official, who requested anonymity to speak candidly about military operations, told Reuters on Wednesday the military shot down four Iranian attack drones and struck a ground control station in the port city of Bandar Abbas that was about to launch a fifth drone. A ceasefire between the U.S. and Iran took effect in early April. These actions were measured, purely defensive, and intended to maintain the ceasefire, the official said. Iran's Tasnim news agency cited a military source as saying that the Islamic Revolutionary Guards Navy fired towards a U.S. oil tanker that was trying to transit the strait, forcing it to turn back. The source said that the U.S. military then struck open ground around Bandar Abbas with no casualties or damage reported. Iranian media later reported that a military official said four vessels had tried to transit the strait early on Thursday, only to be turned back by warning shots fired in their direction. The U.S. military also carried out strikes in southern Iran on Monday in what is described as defensive action, but which Iran said was a gross violation of their ceasefire. Oil prices, having fallen more than 5% on Wednesday, rebounded after Reuters reported the new strikes. U.S. crude futures gained close to 2% on $90.38 a barrel in early Asian trade on Thursday. At a cabinet meeting attended by media on Wednesday, Trump dismissed an Iranian state TV report that it had obtained an unofficial draft of an agreement to restore commercial shipping through the strait to pre-war levels within a month, with Iran and Oman jointly managing traffic. Trump said no single country would have control over the waterway and appeared to threaten Oman, a country with which the U.S. has had a decades-long military and economic ties. Nobody's going to control the strait, Trump said. It's international waters, and Oman will behave just like everybody else, or we'll have to blow them up. They understand that. They'll be fine. The White House and Oman's embassy in Washington did not immediately respond to a request for comment. Iran's permanent mission to the United Nations was not immediately available for comment. The U.S. Treasury Department later added the Persian Gulf Strait Authority, the Iranian body set up to manage passage through the strait, to a list of sanctioned people and entities seen as posing threats to U.S. national security. The Iranian TV report of a framework deal with the United States would also lift its blockade of Iranian ports and withdraw military forces from Iran's vicinity. But Trump's comments and reports of the new U.S. military action show that the two countries remain far apart, even after suggestions from the White House in recent days that an initial deal to end the war could be imminent. The head of the Iranian parliament's National Security Committee said Trump's rhetoric would not force Iran to back away from its demands to enrich uranium, wield authority over the strait, and see sanctions against it lifted. It is obvious Trump, seeking a way out of this strategic deadlock, alternates between issuing threats and appealing for an agreement, he said on a post on X. The three-month-old war has killed thousands and sent global energy prices sharply higher since it began on February 28th with U.S. and Israeli strikes. Trump has repeatedly said that the deal is close at hand. The strait, which handled a fifth of the world's oil and liquefied natural gas traffic before the war, the dismantling of Iran's nuclear capacity and ongoing sanctions are the sticking points in talks seeking to end a three-month-old conflict. The waterway is covered by international law that guarantees foreign vessels the right to pass through. Trump has also asked Saudi Arabia, Qatar, Pakistan, Turkey, Egypt, and Jordan to join the Abraham Accords normalizing relations with Israel as part of the deal to end the war, which they have declined to do. I'm skipping a bit ahead here. Iran's Islamic Revolutionary Guards Navy said on Wednesday that 23 ships, including oil tankers, container ships, and other commercial vessels, passed through the Strait of Hormuz with its permission in the previous 24 hours, a fraction of the daily 125 to 140 vessels before the conflict. As a deadly outbreak of Ebola spreads through the Eastern Democratic Republic of Congo, one conspiracy theory is that nonprofit workers brought the disease to get more money. Another is that the outbreak has been fabricated to frighten the population and gain access to minerals, including gold. There are people who refuse to accept
that preventing the spread of Ebola, which is transmitted through contact with the bodily fluids of an infected person, requires foregoing some traditional funeral rites. And there are others who do not believe Ebola exists at all. It is fiction, they say, to steal aid money. There is mistrust of authorities and mistrust of humanitarian actors, said Rose Chweko, the Congo country director for Mercy Corps and aid organizations, adding that some residents believe the disease is fabricated. Last week, a group of young people, unable to believe that their friend, a 30-year-old soccer player, had died of Ebola, decided to take back his body by force, attacking a hospital in Rwampara and forcing health workers to flee. Amid the chaos, six patients also fled, a hospital worker told Washington Post. The next day, 18 patients with suspected cases of Ebola ran away after an attack on Mangbwala General Hospital. The incidents in towns at the center of the Ebola outbreak underscored the scale of misinformation that health workers face as they confront a crisis in which the World Health Organization said there are at least 750 suspected cases and 177 deaths. Distrust and inaccurate information about Ebola are endemic in Congo, experts say, but appear to be worse during the outbreak because funding cuts have decimated other help coming to the region and have fueled confusion about the role of the West. The people here don't believe there is Ebola, said Luke Malembe, 40, a politician who filmed the hospital attack in Rwampara last Thursday. That's why they are not protecting themselves. We need a lot of sensitization here. A doctor at the hospital that was attacked said that the residents stormed in, demanding the body of a soccer player who had died hours earlier, intending to bury him according to local custom. Your tradition is that after someone dies, people stay with the body for one or two days at home. They eat and feast, the doctor told the Post, speaking on condition of anonymity because he was not authorized to brief the press. He was popular, and there are people who do not imagine someone like that not being given a dignified burial, the doctor said, adding that the young man had sung in a local church and worked in a transport business. That is the problem, because things change when the disease strikes, the doctor said. Many people do not believe the disease is real, and many do not understand it. The province where the majority of cases have occurred borders South Sudan and Uganda and has a population of about 4 million people. Known as a hub for gold mining, the region in recent years has been riven by insecurity as various militia groups have clashed with one another and with the Congolese militia. Especially in more rural areas, access to electricity, running water, is virtually non-existent. In such impoverished areas, where there is so little medical care, residents often want doctors and nurses to focus on issues they consider more pressing than Ebola, such as malaria and measles. Dramatic funding cuts by the United States and other nations have left less money for such programs, and even more skepticism about the influx of money specifically allocated to treat Ebola. Now people will see that money only comes when it is about our agenda, not wanting Ebola to come to us, she said, referring to the West. There's a lot of skepticism. And it's a vicious cycle. As health workers contract Ebola, leaving health centers unstaffed, children will die of measles, malaria, malnutrition, and other preventable situations. There's quite a bit more to that story, but I'm going to move on. Fleets of landers, rovers, and drones will head to the moon in the months and years ahead before humans even step foot on the lunar surface for the first time in more than 50 years. So says NASA, which is already working towards sending vehicles and cargo to construct an unprecedented moon base less than 2 months since the trailblazing Artemis II mission that sent four astronauts on a historic lunar journey. The space agency on May 26 outlined the first of three phases under what it's calling its Moon Base Initiative, which aims to not just return astronauts to the moon for the first time since the Apollo era, but establish a long-standing human presence. The United States' renewed interest in the moon comes as NASA sets its sights on sending astronauts to Mars. The moon base will be America's and humanity's first outpost on another celestial world, said NASA Administrator Jared Isaacman in a statement. Every mission, crewed and uncrewed, will be a learning opportunity as we return to the lunar surface, build the infrastructure to stay, and master the skills required to live and operate in one of the most demanding and dangerous environments imaginable. And they go on to highlight the steps in this
vast project and the detailed parts that go with it, I think I'm going to leave this story now and move on to something else. An ex-government official with top security clearance has been arrested after federal agents found hundreds of gold bars in his Virginia home worth at least $40 million, according to court records obtained by USA Today. David Rush, who is facing a charge of theft of public money, was arrested last week and remains in federal custody pending a detention hearing next week. His attorney declined USA Today's request for comment. During a search of Rush's Virginia home last week, FBI agents found 303 gold bars that each weighed about 2.2 pounds and are estimated to be worth more than $40 million, according to Special Agent Matthew Johnson of the FBI, writing in an affidavit outlining the case against Rush. The documents identify Rush as a former senior executive service level employee at a United States government agency who has top secret clearance and access to classified information. The New York Times is reporting that Rush worked for the CIA. So what started all of this scrutiny? Between November 2025 and March of this year, Rush asked for and received a significant quantity of foreign currency and tens of millions of dollars in gold bars for work-related expenses, the affidavit said in his case. A review of the government storage space where Rush was supposed to be storing the bars and money showed that most of it was missing. The records don't say why Rush would have needed so much gold and cash for work. During the course of the investigation, the affidavit says that the FBI learned that Rush lied about his academic credentials for his government job and fraudulently took $77,000 in military leave after lying about being an active member of the Navy Reserve. It'll be very interesting to see how this plays out. There's a little bit more of that article, but I'm going to move on. A Carnival Cruise Line guest is suing the company after allegedly burning his feet on the Lido deck. Jorge Luis Alvario Nunez sustained second-degree burns while walking barefoot between the pool and deck chairs aboard Carnival Magic in late May of 2025, according to a lawsuit filed in the Southern District of Florida on May 13th. While a passenger may reasonably expect an exterior deck surface exposed to sunlight to become warm, plaintiff could not reasonably anticipate that the deck surface had reached temperatures capable of causing severe second-degree burns within seconds of ordinary contact, the complaint said. The distance between the pool and chairs was roughly 20 steps. There were no signs or other warnings about the risk of burns due to the heat of the deck surface, according to the lawsuit. The complaint said that at least 25 Carnival guests had been similarly burned on the cruise line ships in the 6 years before the incident, and at least 42 passengers had complained about the hot decks over the same period. The manufacturer of the deck material also allegedly told the company as early as 2014 that it could become dangerously hot. A chemical tank imploded and ruptured at a Nippon Dynaware packaging facility in the U.S. state of Washington on Tuesday, resulting in multiple deaths and critical injuries. Emergency responders remained at the site in the city of Longview in Cowlitz County, about 45 miles north of Portland, according to the Longview Fire Department in a joint written statement with Nippon and the Cowlitz County Sheriff's Department. Multiple patients who suffered from chemical burns and other injuries were transported to nearby hospitals. Authorities said the implosion posed no immediate threat to the surrounding community. The statement said that officials can confirm fatalities related to the incident, along with multiple critical injuries, but did not provide figures. At least 9 workers and 1 firefighter who were taken to hospitals from the site said Scott Goldstein, the Cowlitz 2 fire and rescue chief, who was among those who responded. The number of fatalities was undetermined, he added at a press conference. A joint statement said that a tank containing white liquor, a chemical solution of sodium hydroxide and sodium sulfide used in production of paper pulp, had ruptured around 7:15 a.m. local time. In Southern California, meanwhile, authorities have been monitoring an overheating industrial tank containing highly flammable methyl methacrylate. The worst-case possibility of an explosion was ruled out on Monday at the GKN Aerospace facility in Garden Grove after a crack relieved some of the mounting pressures, officials said. New York Governor Kathy Hochul signed into law on May 27 a requirement for 3D printers sold in the state to have technology preventing them from printing guns. Supporters describe it as a first-of-its-kind provision that could reduce gun violence, but critics say technology impedes on free expression.
The provision was introduced as part of the state's proposed 2026-2027 budget, which the state legislature approved on May 21. The law requires all 3D printers sold in the state to have blocking technology, which could be hardware, software, firmware, or other measures to keep printers from making guns or illegal gun parts. Violating the law would be a civil penalty with a $5,000 per fine product sold. The New York Police Department recovered one 3D printed ghost gun in 2021. Manhattan District Attorney's Office spokesperson told USA Today that number rose to 4 in 2022, 42 in 2023, and 109 in 2024. There's more to that story, but I'm going to move on. A cartel leader with familial ties to infamous kingpin Joaquin El Chapo Guzman was arrested in Mexico and faces extradition, according to Omar Garcia Harfuch, the country's Secretary of Security and Citizen Protection. S.A.N., also known as El Chinacate, Chinacate, was arrested during an operation in Nogales, which sits just across the border from Arizona in the northern state of Sonora, according to May 26 post on X. Harfuch said that S.A.N. is a nephew of Guzman, the notorious drug trafficker who has been sitting in U.S. prison since 2017. According to Spanish media outlet El País, roughly 50,000 people have been arrested in Mexico for high-impact crimes during the first 18 months of President Claudia Sheinbaum's time in office, as homicide rates have declined. But the outlet notes that violence across the country persists, including kidnappings, arson, and internal struggles for supremacy and leadership within organized crime networks. Senate Democrats are pressing federal budget investigators to probe the gap between the Pentagon's stated cost for the Iran war, $29 billion, and outside estimates that pegs the cost up tens of billions of dollars higher. In a letter sent on May 27, Senator Elizabeth Warren, Senator Jeffrey Merkley, and top Democrats on the Senate Budget Committee, and Senate Minority Leader Chuck Schumer urged the Congressional Budget Office to take into consideration the significant divergence between the administration's public estimates for the Iran war's cost and outside estimates from media outlets and analysts. We are concerned that the administration has not been fully truthful or transparent in its public accounting of the war's cost so far, they wrote. Another 17 Democratic senators signed the letter. Jules Hurst, the Pentagon's comptroller, told Congress during a May 12 budget hearing that the Iran war cost taxpayers $29 billion, a $4 billion increase from the $25 billion tag price Hurst had given lawmakers 2 weeks earlier. That total did not include the cost of damage to U.S. military bases and assets from Iran's attacks, which the Pentagon had not yet fully tallied up, according to Hurst. A source familiar with congressional estimates privately told USA Today that battle damage could add another $15 billion to the total cost. Citing anonymous sources, reported last month that the total cost of the war was closer to $50 billion. I'm going to switch over to sports. Let's take a look at broadcast sports today. We've got some baseball, 1 o'clock. On DSN, the Los Angeles Angels are at Detroit. At 4 o'clock, Atlanta is at Boston on MLB Network. At 7 o'clock, Toronto is at Baltimore on the MLB Network. And we've got some college softball World Series games. I do see a Big Ten team in there, Arkansas versus Nebraska at 9:30 on ESPN2. The darts premier tournament finals is underway, if anybody cares, 2 o'clock on Peacock. We've got some golf going on. The DP World Austrian Alpine Open is at 7. The Charles Schwab Challenge is at 4. And another round of the Australian Alpine Open is at 7 a.m. on the DP, on the Golf Channel, rather. And let's see, Hockey World Championships, USA versus Canada at 10:20 this morning on the NHL Channel. NBA playoffs, they're winding that down. Oklahoma City will be at San Antonio on NBC, and that's an 8:30 game. Let's take a look at the Tigers' schedule. As I mentioned, the game today is at 1:10 on DSN. They've got a three-game set at Chicago. On the 29th, it's a 7:40 game. The 30th, a 2:10 game. The 31st, a 2:10 game, broadcast on DSN. On the 1st, they're at Tampa Bay for a 6:40 game on DSN.
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Let's take a look at the baseball standings in the American League Central. Cleveland has a four-game lead over Chicago, followed by Minnesota, Kansas City, and in the bottom of that group is Detroit, and I'll talk more about that in a minute. In the East, Tampa Bay has a two-and-a-half-game lead over New York, followed by Toronto, Baltimore, and Boston. In the West, the Athletics have a one-half-game lead over Seattle, followed by Texas, Houston, and L.A. In the National League Central, Milwaukee has a four-and-a-half-game lead over both St. Louis and Cincinnati, followed by Pittsburgh and Chicago. In the East, Atlanta has a nine-game

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1: Well, in the last time I read to you folks, I was telling you about how they expected the Western Conference final between Vegas and Colorado to be a series that could probably go to Game 7. Well, everybody got that one wrong. Vegas swept Colorado, who had the best record in hockey, if memory serves, 4-0. So they are waiting to play the winner of the Carolina-Montreal series. And right now, Carolina leads Montreal 2-1. It's not even June 1, and the Tigers, heavy favorites to win the American League Central and among the handful of preseason contenders to make the World Series, are dangerously close to having at least consider throwing in the towel. The Tigers have lost 17 of their last 20 games, all since getting the news earlier this month that their ace, Tarek Skubal, would need to undergo arthroscopic elbow surgery. They fall into 13 games below 500. They're 21-34, 10.5 games back from the division. They haven't won back-to-back games since May 2 and 3. They haven't won consecutive games three times since winning the AL straight from April 10 to 16. In the last three-plus weeks, the Tigers have been swept by the Red Sox, who fired their manager and are in last place in the AL East, the Mets, who are in last place in the NL East, and the Guardians, a rare four-game wipeout, and also dropped series to the Royals, Blue Jays, and Orioles, who are a combined 19 games under 500. Now the Tigers needed to win Wednesday and again today, or they'll drop another series to the woeful Angels, another last-place team who most thought were the worst team in the league, if not the worst team in all of baseball. Now we're not so sure. The Tigers might just be as bad or, gasp, even worse. The Tigers, despite a franchise record payroll, are abysmal. How in the world did this happen? And in typical baseball writing fashion, they go into a blow-by-blow detailed account of every aspect of the game. I'm not going to do that. I'll just highlight some of the things they're looking at here. Injuries. It all seems like a cop-out to blame injuries for a team's struggles, but facts are facts, and the Tigers are among the most impacted teams in baseball when it comes to players, especially impact players, on the injured list. Offense. For yet another offseason, the Tigers opted not to do much to address the offense, despite strong evidence, like the extended swoon of late 2025, it needed reinforcements. The only addition to the offense this offseason was extending a $22 million qualifying offer to Torres and seeing him accept it to return to year two in Detroit. The bullpen. The writer says, stop me if you've heard this one before. The bullpen, long an Achilles heel in the bad times and good times, has reared its ugly head again in 2026, despite preseason expectations that a back three of Jensen, Vest, and Kyle Finnegan would be just what the doctor ordered. And in a recent game, they pointed out that, you know, one of our fielders' blunder on a catchable ball in right field extended the inning long enough for the opposition to cough up a grand slam. Oh, my heavens. Add it all up, and the 2026 season has been an absolute disaster for the Tigers. But there are a few glimmers of hope. Detroit Tigers ace Tarek Skubal may not be able to make the mound for live games soon, but he looks sharp in a simulated series. He pitched nearly three innings in a live bullpen session at Comerica Park on the 26th. His line was 2 2/3 innings pitched, one hit, one run, three strikeouts and zero walks on 39 pitches. This is pretty impressive considering that he wasn't even sure where he'd be 3 weeks ago with the surgery pending. This is a pretty quick turnaround for surgery 20 days ago. And if you will remember, they had high hopes for Justin Verlander contributing to the team. The Tigers starter will throw a live bullpen session on the 27th as part of his continued rehab from a hip surgery. And they list three or four other players who might return soon from injury. Since hiring J.B. Bickerstaff, the Detroit Pistons have undergone one of the most rapid two-year improvements in NBA history. Bickerstaff was recognized for leading the Eastern Conference's best team this past season on Tuesday the 26th. Still, Bickerstaff missed out on the NBA Coach of the Year, and

0: league announced Bickerstaff in his third season in Detroit finished behind Boston Celtics coach Joe Mazzulla. That was despite the Pistons winning 60 games, clinching the number one seed in the East and the third best record in franchise history. Bickerstaff was a finalist along with San Antonio Spurs coach Mitch Johnson. Bickerstaff was named on 94 of the 100 ballots from global media members in the results released by the NBA on Tuesday. He received 29 first-place votes, 51 second-place votes, and 14 thirds for a total of 312 points. This is in a 5-3-1 point system. Last year's winner, Kenny Atkinson of the Cleveland Cavaliers, who, as I mentioned earlier, just got swept in their playoff series against the Knicks. There's some serious concerns about his team quitting. He received one third-place vote to finish tied for 10th this season. After his team completed a surprising four-game sweep of the Avalanche in the Western Conference Finals with a 2-1 victory on Tuesday, Golden Knights coach John Tortorella was already looking ahead to the team's third Stanley Cup final in 9 seasons. "Now the real stuff starts," Tortorella said. "I consider the first 3-round playoffs. Now we're heading for the Stanley Cup." Mark Stone and Cole Smith scored goals, and Carter Hart made 20 saves for Vegas, which won its 6th straight postseason game. The Golden Knights will vie for a championship against the winner of the Eastern Conference Finals, as I mentioned earlier, which will be either the Hurricanes or the Canadiens. The Golden Knights lost the Stanley Cup Final to the Capitals in 5 games in their inaugural season in 2018 before defeating the Panthers in 5 games to win the 2023 title. There's a bit more to that story, but I'm going to move on. French Open second round action continues on Thursday with top seed Jannik Sinner opening proceedings on court Philippe Chartier, while women's number one Aryna Sabalenka is also playing in the day session. Defending champion Coco Gauff and Naomi Osaka are also in action, as are Canada's Felix Auger-Aliassime and Victoria Mboko. Sinner will swap the cool of the night session for the blazing heat of midday when he takes on Juan Manuel Cirandolo in their second round clash at Roland Garros. The Italian cruised through his opening match in straight sets under the lights, but now faces a noon start as temperatures at the French Open soar. I'm not going to suggest that global warming has anything to do with this, but the heat has become such a talking point that even spectators have been asking groundsmen to spray them with the same hoses used to water the clay courts. "I'm happy to play at night. I'm also happy to play during the day, whenever they put me. We'll see. I think I handled the heat very well in Indian Wells. It was very hot this year there, so I didn't have issues there." Sinner told reporters that he prepped in a good way. "Of course, here, different heat, but the humidity is not as tough as maybe in Australia or the U.S. Naomi Osaka grabbed headlines with her fashion choices before her first-round match at Roland Garros, but it was the actual heat that had the four-time Grand Slam champion reaching for ice towels. The Japanese star will face Vekic, skipping her name, her first name. I'll come back to it. She's going to face her in the second round after navigating both the sweltering conditions and some pointed comments from her opening opponent, who said she came to play tennis, not put on a fashion show. Osaka simply said her fashion choices were not a big deal and that she was used to it by now, but even the heat-loving 28-year-old was surprised by the scorching conditions in Paris. "I thought it was pretty interesting how hot it was because I never use an ice towel, or I try not to use an ice towel, but I had to use one today," she said after her first-round win. "Coming off the court, I was telling everyone, I think I got burned. I thought the Australian Open was the only tournament or the only Grand Slam you could get burned at. Yeah, for me, it felt like it was a good conditions, but I love the heat and I'm used to it, so I didn't have any complaints." So the issue here this year at Roland Garros is talent is one thing. Whether you can tolerate the conditions is going to be another contributor. I've run out of time. That will conclude the reading of the Detroit News and Detroit Free Press from WKAR Radio Reading Service. Your readers today have been Michael Marshall and R.J. Benson.
1: Sharply criticized deadly Israeli attacks near UNESCO-protected historical landmarks in the south. The Prime Minister, Nawaf Salam, said nothing could justify ongoing strikes around Tyre and Nabatea and the destruction of their heritage. Israel's expanding military campaign against Iran-backed Hezbollah comes even as the U.S. Vice President J.D. Vance says Washington and Tehran are close to agreeing an extension of their ceasefire and the possible opening of the Strait of Hormuz. But Mr. Vance said a couple of sticking points remained and negotiators were going back and forth to try to resolve them. Arriving in DR Congo, the head of the World Health Organization has said Ebola can be stopped. Tedros Adhanom Ghebreyesus will visit affected eastern regions. He's appealed to warring parties to stop fighting and let in health workers. Kenyan authorities are investigating what caused a fire that killed 16 young girls at a boarding school in the Rift Valley town of Gilgil. More than 70 other children were injured. The tragedy has sparked a debate about school safety. The Committee to Protect Journalists has praised Senegal's president for pardoning a journalist convicted of complicity in a massacre. It said the life imprisonment of René Capet-Bassin had been a grave miscarriage of justice. An Austrian court's handed a 15-year jail sentence to a man who admitted planning a jihadist attack on a Taylor Swift concert. Baran A was arrested before the first of three planned concerts in Vienna in 2024. The AI giant Anthropic says it's raised $65 billion in a funding round that would value the firm at just under $1 trillion. Several artists have pulled out of a Washington concert series marking the 250th anniversary of the United States. One complained that it had become politicized with Donald Trump's involvement. That's the latest. BBC News.
2: Hello, you're listening to The Explanation from the BBC World Service, recorded on the 27th of May. I'm John Simpson, and this is Unspun World, where we go behind the headlines to find out what's really going on. On this week's programme, a peace deal with Iran has been proving elusive. But after that, will President Trump set his sights on regime change in Cuba?
3: Anything is possible when it comes to the Trump administration's decisions in the Americas. They expect complete and very tangible political and economic changes.
2: As Ukrainian attacks on Russia intensify, is support for Vladimir Putin declining?
4: The war has become closer. They see the reality. It's not just the news bulletins anymore. It's their day-to-day life.
2: And what's behind the growing popularity of prediction markets?
5: It looks like this fun, almost goofy thing to be involved with. Very quickly, the people who are making the serious money, whether it's on those political bets or anything else, are the ones that are sort of investing the big money in it.
2: Opening up the Strait of Hormuz and getting some sort of acceptable peace deal with Iran is proving horribly difficult for President Trump. He's launched new airstrikes on carefully selected targets in Iran to try to force a deal through. But there's a major problem. Both inside the Republican Party in Washington and inside the Islamic hierarchy in Tehran, the real hardliners are demanding that their side mustn't show signs of anything that looks remotely like surrender. In Iran, that means keeping control of Hormuz and possibly demanding huge financial reparations. In Washington, it means that President Trump has got to come away looking like the outright winner. And it's hard to look like that if you're handing over billions of dollars to your enemy and allowing them to keep some element of their nuclear program. So what do you do if you're Donald Trump? Well, the temptation is to look for a stunning victory in some other completely different part of the world. Cuba, say, only 90 miles from the American coast. After all, it was only 4 months ago that the world woke up to the news of an unprecedented U.S. operation in Caracas.
6: This is a CBS News special report. I'm Carissa Lawson. President Trump just announced on social media that Venezuelan President Nicolas Maduro has been captured and flown out of the country. This comes a few hours after the U.S. hit Venezuelan military targets in Caracas, the country's capital.
2: Can Mr. Trump repeat what he did so successfully in Venezuela, in Cuba? He's putting huge pressure on Cuba right now with an oil embargo that brings long blackouts every day and a warrant for the arrest of the previous president, Raul Castro. Thousands of Cuban pro-government protesters gathered outside the U.S. embassy in the country's capital following the indictment of Mr. Castro.

0: I spoke to the BBC's Will Grant, who's at a barely operating hotel in the centre of Havana.
1: There are 20 to 22 hour blackouts each day. Some areas are basically far longer without power than they have it on. So people are suffering at night because it's incredibly hot and the mosquitoes are a real issue, with no fans to keep them at bay, no air conditioning to cool the rooms. The other side of it, of course, is that in recent years, Cuba has become a very noticeably stratified society, where those who do have access to foreign currency, who do run successful private businesses or have serious support from Miami or family members in Madrid, maybe, are actually okay. So you have this duality, but the vast majority are in very, very tough period.
0: And who do they blame for this?
1: I'd say the vast majority are directing the blame at the Cuban government more than anything else. Of course, they're aware of the role of the US economic embargo, not just in the current manifestation of it, of a near total fuel blockade since January. And they are angry about that, don't get me wrong. But I'd say that they're well aware that the problem has already existed since before the United States removed Nicolas Maduro from power in Venezuela and effectively switched off the tap of crude to the island.
0: Suppose that President Trump decides he's going to move in and do what he did in Venezuela. What would the response be if all of this happens?
1: Well, this is certainly a very nationalist nation. And the idea that Washington would attack, I think, would bring that out of people who otherwise don't necessarily see themselves as very revolutionary anymore. We are hearing that potentially they're going to be giving out arms, unless they've even already done so, to sort of civilians. We see a lot of stuff on state-run television about troops being prepared and so on, and training going on. And there is definitely a sense that something is in the offing. And in the wake of the indictment of Raul Castro on murder and conspiracy to commit murder against US citizen charges, there is a sense that it is certainly closer than it was a few weeks ago.
0: And if American troops did land on the something like the Venezuelan model and took out some of the leadership, including Raul Castro, would that be regarded by the population generally, do you think, as a liberation or an outrage?
1: Let's start with the outrage. I think a huge amount of people on this island would consider it an outrage, particularly if it was carried out against Raul Castro, who's 94, who is, for many on the island, a sort of, he's sort of sacred almost. But look, I'd be wrong if I said that people aren't also willing this. Now, ordinary people who've said to us often that whatever this is, I hope it happens, and I hope it happens soon, because we've got to change. And that is the bit that has really impacted me. Previously, that would have been blasphemy, even to sort of say it in private, virtually. Now, people are openly saying it on camera.
0: And I've spent quite a lot of time over the years reporting from Cuba. There is something that's sort of frozen in time. It just doesn't seem to move on. It doesn't seem to develop. Is that still the case?
1: It is. Now, I think one of the key elements to all of this is Marco Rubio, as a Cuban-American, former senator of Florida, who really does know his Cuban politics very, very well. And I do not think that he is going to accept, quite frankly, and certainly not be persuaded, that there are real reforms on the table when really all that we're seeing is heel dragging, foot dragging by the Cuban government.
0: He must know that there are serious dangers about any kind of invasion of Cuba.
1: This isn't the Cold War, and the idea of a sort of unprovoked land invasion would be a very tough one to justify. Now, the feeling within Cuba is that what's going on is that perhaps this is some kind of attempt to make life so utterly insufferable that it's painted as some kind of humanitarian gesture. I would have said it would be next to unimaginable that we're even talking about a land invasion, that we're talking about boots on the ground in Havana in 2026, in the 21st century more generally. And yet, as you've pointed out, the Venezuelan example is the big sort of spectre at the feast. That is the one that I think really makes us consider that anything is possible when it comes to the Trump administration's decisions in the Americas, and that they are serious when they say that they expect complete and very tangible political and economic changes. So, yeah, I think that we can't take anything for granted in this current context. You know, we've seen what's happened in Iran. We've seen what's happened in Venezuela. In both cases, there was negotiations first, and then there was still military action. So the big question is, will we see the same in Cuba soon too?
0: The BBC's Cuba correspondent, Will Grant, speaking to me from Havana. Now to another world leader who's struggling with the aftermath of an impulsive decision which must have seemed such a good idea at the time. Vladimir Putin's invasion of Ukraine in 2022. After 4 years of hugely destructive fighting, there's no sign whatever of a Russian victory. In 2023, Mr. Putin was lucky to hang on to power when his ferocious military ally Yevgeny Prigozhin mutinied and sent his troops towards Moscow. In a televised address following Prigozhin's failed uprising, the Russian president issued this warning to those who'd taken part.
2: Тот, кто организовал и готовил военный мятеж, кто поднял оружие.
3: Those who organized and prepared the military rebellion, who raised arms against his comrades in arms, betrayed Russia, and they will answer for it. And I urge those who have been dragged into this crime not to make a fatal, tragic, unique mistake, to make the only right choice, to stop participating in criminal acts.
0: But despite Mr. Putin's threats, ever since, the Western press has questioned Putin's hold on power, his health, and so on. And yet he's still there. After yet another round of media speculation about him in the West, I asked Olga Ivchina, BBC News Russian senior correspondent, what she thought about Putin's position and the loyalty of his lieutenants.
4: I think what is important is relation between Putin and his inner circle, relation between Putin and his subordinates, especially the heads of the certain regions. So that's important, but it seems he's keeping tabs on those questions. And what we see that after the mutiny by Prigozhin, who was the founder of Wagner private military company in 2023. So after that, he has taken several extra steps to make sure that his rule remains unquestionable. And we also see that those heads of the regions who become too popular for whatever reason, for just pure coincidence, they leave their posts. For example, the head of the Belgorod region has become really popular, really respected by his own people. And earlier this month, we have seen his resignation.
0: And there can't be many people in that vast country who think it was a good idea to invade Ukraine in 2022.
4: It's hard to say, right? I mean, it also depends what which numbers we're talking about. I mean, even now, with the state-controlled pollsters and people knowing the, you know, the price of wrong answers, so to say, we still get, depending on the phrasing of the question, we still get 10, 15, sometimes 20% of people openly saying to the pollsters they disapprove of so-called special military operation, which means invasion into Ukraine. Also, the level of refusal, so the level when people just refuse to talk to pollsters is very high. The longer the war continues, the more people get tired and they want to get to their ordinary lives. And of course, for certain regions of Russia, especially this year, the war has become closer. They see the reality. It's not just the news bulletins anymore. It's their day-to-day life.
0: Is it starting to affect the way that Putin's inner circle look at him, do you think? Do they think this man is a liability to us?
4: I don't know whether people even dare to think in such terms, liability, but definitely questions are raising. Before COVID, Putin's inner circle was actually consisted of his school friends, university friends, some of these sport friends, etc. Many of them got good positions in business. So these were people of business with a specific mindset of profits, you know, engagements, contracts, contacts, including contacts with the West, trade, etc. What has happened during COVID? his close circle, first of all, became closer, and secondly, the people changed. So it was more people from the military, or to be more precise, security services, special services background. So his friends from KGB, and it seems that was the moment where his desire to invade has formulated.
0: Because of the advice that he was getting, do you mean? Surely he doesn't listen to advisors too much, does he?
4: It depends. I guess it depends from whom the advice is coming from. And the absolutely different mindset. They want to undermine us. There is deception everywhere. There are conspiracies. The West is conspiring to overthrow. So if it's this way of thinking, it affects your decisions, right? We see even now, right, during any negotiations with any Western party, he talks about the so-called the roots of the conflict, again turning back to that he needs to build new set of rules of engagement with the West, spheres of influence, all those things which bring us all the way back to, I don't know, at least 1945 or maybe even before that.
0: Okay, here's a really hypothetical question for you, Olga. What are the signs that you would look for that something is happening inside Russian politics, that Putin's position wasn't safe any longer? What indications would there be?
4: Oh, that's a good question. It's very hard to tell because I'm mostly, of course, in contact with the ordinary members of the public, and the signs won't come from them. And the truth is sometimes signs don't tell you much. I mean, you know, when the Prigozhin was preparing his mutiny, yes, we have seen that there was a conflict between Prigozhin, private military company, his private military company, and MOD, Russian's Ministry of Defense. But could we imagine they would march on Moscow? No, I mean, no one could have predicted it. But also what was very interesting to me that as he was marching, at least the first, 10, 12 hours, well, no one was blocking the highway saying we are ready to die for Putin. No one was saying, no, stop it. I think this is very telling about how what the real level of support is. So yeah, people are saying, people...
0: Very brittle, isn't it?
4: It is.
0: I mean, it'll snap in a moment.
4: It might. I mean, people are ready to go to elections, you know, do all this usual exercises, ordinary things. But when something extraordinary is needed, like to stop the convoy of tanks, without orders, I'm not sure they'll do it.
0: Olga Ivshina, BBC News Russian senior correspondent. When President Nicolas Maduro and his wife were captured in Venezuela last January, someone stood to gain a lot of money from betting that it was going to happen. The legal ins and outs of that case are still being disputed. But the fact is that if you're prepared to put money on your judgment, will Trump invade Cuba? Who'll be the next president of France? Who'll win the Makerfield by-election in Manchester and so on? Then inevitably, someone will take your bet and pay out if you get it right. In the United States, these are called prediction markets, the main two being Polymarket and Kalshi, and they're a fast-growing multi-billion-dollar industry. Now, the main investigative committee of the U.S. House of Representatives is looking into the issue of insider trading on some prediction market sites. Here's the committee's chairman, James Comer, speaking to CNBC last week.
5: There's a concern now that members of Congress, members of the president's administration, any type of government employee could use basic insider knowledge and make huge profits on anything government related. So we want to not only launch investigation to see how widespread this has been thus far, but also to prove a case that we've got to pass some type of legislation. And I think it wouldn't be too much to ask to say members of Congress can't participate in the predictions market, nor can government employees or people in the president's administration.
0: Mitch Labiak, the BBC's business reporter, has been investigating.
6: The excitement around the US is the fact that you can use this
3: regulation, you can use the fact, some would say a loophole, you can use the facts that they're defined as commodities markets or derivatives markets to get around gambling regulation. That's what's led to this massive sort of spike in take up and usage.
0: Okay, well, we just heard in this program about the likelihood of Vladimir Putin carrying on or being overthrown or whatever. If I decided on the basis of that, that in 2.5 years' time, Putin is going to be out, can I bet on that?
3: If they run a market on it, yeah. And there's markets on near enough anything on any prediction market platform. Kaushi told us that it has stopped running markets on war or assassination or terrorism. But something like whether Putin's going to be out of office, that seems like fair game.
0: So why about murders, say? I mean, assassination, is it because it's bad taste?
3: Bad taste, but also because of situations such as the capture of Nicolas Maduro. We had a US Special Forces soldier who was involved in that, was alleged by the US government to have made £409,000 on Polymarket on a bet, which he denies. Obviously, he's pleaded not guilty to this. But the moral of this story is that this is obviously was a very sensitive operation. There was a market open on that very sensitive operation. And obviously, if, let's say, the Venezuelans caught wind of this market, that could have scuppered the operation in some way.
0: But the Trump administration seems kind of quite attracted by the idea to some extent, doesn't it? I mean, Minnesota, the state of Minnesota, tried to stop it and wanted to stop this kind of thing. And the Trump administration moved in on that.
3: Yeah, it's an interesting one, the Trump administration's attitude towards it, because certainly the very fact that prediction markets are regulated under the Commodities Futures Trading Commission, under the Trump administration, and sort of the Trump administration has allowed that, shows a sort of laxity to this, shows a sort of like, well, this is how we believe it should be regulated. However, when you ask Trump personally, when he was asked in the case of the US Special Forces soldier, he said that he was personally opposed to it and that he was against this casinofying, never mind that his own son has been sort of invested in these platforms.
0: Tell me, you carried out a case study, didn't you, on somebody called Cameron. Tell me a bit about him.
3: Cameron's an interesting guy. Cameron's a 26-year-old man, has a, you know, Instagram account with 300,000 followers, likes to spend his money on fast cars. Yeah, an interesting person to speak to about it, because I think he speaks to the engagement with these platforms, but also at the same time the sort of one academic who we spoke to for the story called the economic nihilism of some young men using the platform, the sort of, well, whatever we will be, I'll place the bets and we'll just see how the chips fall.
0: Because it just does seem to be a young person's sport, doesn't it?
3: Yeah, it certainly has attracted a lot of young people, not without controversy. There's a professor we spoke to at the University of Bournemouth who was sort of very concerned with the way these platforms are marketed towards young people, using influencers such as Logan Paul. Logan Paul's the famous YouTuber turned professional wrestler. His podcast was sponsored by Polymarket and he was talking about how great it was and he was saying you can make bets on anything. And at no point was he required to disclose or talk about risk because, as Kaushi pointed out, where prediction markets are regulated by the Commodities Futures Trading Commission, they do not have to tell influencers to disclose risk when talking about their platforms.
0: There's one thing I don't really understand about this. In this case, there aren't that many people saying, well, I think Maduro will be captured on the 1st as opposed to the 2nd of February or March. Those must be vanishingly small markets.
3: It's interesting that when we went to Polymarket and we asked them sort of about the taste, as we called it earlier, of some of those markets, they said that they don't charge fees on geopolitical markets. So if Polymarket's not making any money on it, what does it get from sort of, you know, these markets, and also if not many people are on them? And I suppose the question is, maybe it's the press it generates, maybe it's the conversation that it generates. It allows them to sort of be part of the conversation. It was interesting speaking to Cameron, for example, that he said he uses prediction markets as a source of, almost as a source of news. Certainly Polymarket argued that their prediction markets are a tool to help people sort of better understand the world. And yet the reality of it is, most people by and large lose money, and the people that win money are, according to the Wall Street Journal anyway, very sophisticated traders. They'll have staff. They might even have AI bots themselves. They'll pay for access to the best information, just as you would if you were a massive fund trading on the stock exchange or the commodities exchange. You've already got people treating this extremely seriously because they want to make big money. So while it looks like this fun, almost goofy thing to be involved with, very quickly the people who are making the serious money, whether it's on those political bets or anything else, are the ones that are sort of investing the big money in it.
6: BBC Business reporter Mitchell Labiak. When they met in Beijing a couple of weeks ago, Donald Trump and Xi Jinping talked a lot more about Taiwan than had been expected. Apparently, President Xi went on about it for much of the evening. President Trump, meanwhile, has got two things into his head about Taiwan which aren't necessarily true, but which might make him less inclined to give it his support. One is the idea that Taiwan stole America's semiconductor industry, whereas in fact Taiwan leads the world in semiconductors, very largely through its own efforts. The Taiwanese hoped they'd shut that accusation down in February by promising to invest $250 billion in the US, but no such luck. The accusation has bounced back again just a few weeks later. The second mistaken idea is that Mr. Trump thinks Taiwan's current government is pushing for independence from China and wants to pull the United States into a war as a result. Well, it's true that in the past, the Taiwanese president, Lai Ching-te, was in favor of independence, but he certainly didn't campaign for it before he was elected. The big question now is whether President Trump will go ahead with a new $13 billion arms package, which has already been approved by Congress. He talks about using it as a bargaining chip with China, which gives the impression that if the Chinese do what he wants in other ways, he might dump the arms package. And of course, if China did make the fateful decision to invade Taiwan, the lack of a big new American arms package might make the Chinese job a lot easier. President Xi Jinping probably hasn't made up his mind about invading yet, but if he does decide to do it, the big question will be whether America will stand by Taiwan as it always has done. While Donald Trump is in the White House, the Taiwanese probably shouldn't count on it. Well, that's it from this edition of Unspun World. From the team and from me, goodbye until we meet again.
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8: In your mid-Michigan weather this evening, tonight will be clear with a low of around 48 degrees, and the wind will start to calm down as the evening progresses. Friday, we can look forward to a nice sunny day with a high around 81, and Friday night will be mostly clear with a low around 52 degrees. 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

Good day. You are listening to today's edition of the New York Times. It's May 28th, 2026, and my name is Les. The first article up for today in an Iran war live update from the New York Times, U.S. and Iran trade strikes further threatening negotiations. Iran's Revolutionary Guards said it had targeted an American military base, without saying where, in retaliation for strikes in the country's south. By Kasim Nauman, Eric Schmidt, Luke Broadwater, Ewan Ward, and Leo Sands. Here's the latest. Iran said it had retaliated on Thursday against the United States by targeting an unnamed American base in response to strikes in southern Iran, escalating tensions amid negotiations to reopen the Strait of Hormuz and end the war. In recent days, Washington and Tehran have suggested that they were close to